0: noise, but it's also high above and great views down, unobstructed views. It's and when you talk about the spread, you can't beat it. I mean, former UGA Bulldog John Lilly is the president of the Touchdown Club here, and he invited us down there, and it's pretty cool what they do. They actually he has a one of the booths down there, or suites down there, and then he brings in different nonprofits throughout, and they've got the Boys and Girls Club here today, and we've had a chance to talk with some of the kids, and he's feeding them those guys and letting them watch the game, and some of them, it's their first football game that they've ever seen in person.
1: You know, more importantly, they realized here that the sun sets in the west, so they don't put the press box to where they faces the west, unlike North Gwinnett, who couldn't figure out you know, in the whole land of time, that the sun will set in the west here, and they put their press box facing the west, and they'd like to cook us in their press box. Here, they got it right.
2: Always complaining, this guy.
0: That was Brandon Joseph.
2: Always complaining, Mooney.
1: You know, North Gwinnett likes to claim how smart they are and how successful they are. They like to hang the banners on every inch of how many state championships they've made and state championships they've won, but they can't figure out east and west.
0: B-R-A-N-D-O-N.
3: Said from a former Collins Hill man.
1: Yes.
3: Obviously.
1: Strictly from that. That's the only reason why.
3: It has a lot to do with it. Guys, you're having the chance also to listen to the Big Red Machine in the background there. One of the great high school bands in America, much less in the state of Georgia. The scene there really is and does remind you of, even though it's Gainesville, it's a big town. It's an old town. They have a lot of history there, but when you pull up, when you have to find the place to park, when you park underneath the magnolias, as you're walking into old Bobby Grun and City Park, it feels like it's old school. It's almost like you're stepping back in time.
0: Yeah, 121 years of history here in Gainesville. This will be combined 187 years between these two teams. And believe it or not, this is their first meeting. That's kind of crazy to me that you've got that much history between the two teams and they've only met one time. But, yeah, you're right, Chris. You look out and you see the parking lot across. You know, you've got those trees just covering up the drive where you can walk down. If you get here early enough, it can walk right down into the stadium. But it's just a beautiful facility. Brandon and I were toying with something off the air, which will never happen. But I think if you pick this stadium up and put it over near the actual campus and put it right down there, then you've got kind of a northwestern look that would take it even up to the next level, but you can't beat the area that we're here at right now.
1: Yeah, Gainesville is it's a segmented city in terms of, you know, you have one side of 985, and then you have, you know, the traditional downtown Gainesville, then you have the Gainesville High School campus area there, and then the mall, which they're trying to redevelop. And literally, you pull down into this field, Mooney, and you could be in anywhere college, high school town playing football. And that's what makes it so special. It's not, you know, disrespect to what Buford has built with Philip Beard Stadium. That is more of a college feel. They built a college stadium and they play high school football. This is a top tier high school facility. And literally, only because Northeast Georgia Hospital has built a new tower that is seven stories tall that you can see from the press box that we are in. That's the only thing that really distinguishes it from any major, like, real-time high school football feel. And it's a beautiful stadium, and it's a beautiful part of Gainesville. And as you mentioned, you drive down into the stadium, and yeah, it still is a city park too. That's the fun part about it. It is, you know, City Park Stadium. So you have that vibe there as well.
3: 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Thanks for joining us, everyone, on Extra 106.3 FM, 1230 AM, the Extra mobile app. We're visiting with Carl Worrell and Brandon Joseph live down at Bobby Grun up at City Park Stadium, I guess a better way of putting it. All right, so let's talk about the two teams, guys. Let's start with Gainesville. Carl, you get the information from Coach this week. You start to parse through the statistics, the depth chart on offense and defense. What sticks out for you on the Gainesville side of things?
0: I think it's mostly Kareem Hughley and what he's having to do this year. It's basically he's having to carry the team right now because they're without their two top running backs. You guys touched on it. Nigel Newkirk, you know, he got hurt in that semifinal game last year with the ACL. Still recovering from that. He is a four-star that will be heading to Alabama. But Dwight Lewis came out of that, and he tore it up, but he's not playing either. So they have to rely on Jordan Brown right now as their top back, but it really is Kareem Hughley. It's almost like, you know, they're running the single wing formation, and you've got your quarterback who's having to throw but having to run. He's accounted for 137 yards on the ground on just 21 carries and two touchdowns, but it's really the lack of offense for this team, and that's why they're 0-2. I mean, they're number six ranked, and like you said, they're going to come out of this, but right now it's a shell of their former self, and it's because they're missing that offensive power of those two running backs. I think that's the biggest thing that jump out to me.
1: It's really tough for Hughley in the position that he's in, and yeah, we mentioned Jordan Brown. He is a senior. He's, you know, he knows football, but he's also fumbled. He's had two lost fumbles already this season, and that's not something that's going to endear yourselves into the coaching staff there as well. So Arshon Sampson is the other running back. He's a freshman. That's also something he's learning on the job there as well. So for Kareem Hughley, over the course of four quarters, he's taking a beating under center, having to be the primary rusher, also dropping back there and passing the ball. So I think, you know, we're seeing a diminishing of the passing numbers, which he's a very good passer because he's having to run the ball. So I think if this Gainesville offense can find some sort of stride there, and maybe a little bit more trust in the backfield as you get guys like Newkirk back in there, maybe it will get better. But like you said, Mooneyham, this is still a very good Gainesville team that, you know, looking at the way it lines up, probably should win this game. But also, you know, I get the PSR sends out their ratings and they're projected to finish no higher than 13th or whatever. That's a really tough draw if you got to face the 13th ranked team and they're the Gainesville Red Elephants.
0: Hey, Chris, the one question I've got too, and we'll see how that's answered tonight, is what's going on with this offensive line? I mean, you've got four of their five guys that are going to be playing next level at Power 4 programs. So what's going on to keep them to where they're not able to get a push up front to open it up for Jordan
4: Brown? Well, it's the schedule, guys. I mean, look at the schedule. They lost to Buford. They lost to a top 20 team in East St. Louis of Illinois. I mean, it's, you know, it's, I think we could break this stuff down till we're blue in the face. But when you play two of the best teams in the country, things may not go your way. Is that fair to say, Carl?
0: Oh, 100%. 100%. Yeah, you would think. And I think it's just what we know of them here until you take them outside. And, like, yeah, with Buford, you may have expected that. That's more on the same level. But East St. Louis, who's been a perennial power outside of the state of Georgia, you would think the way Gainesville matched up against them, then it might have been – and it was close, but it might come out the other way.
1: I know that the schedule is tough in the non-region. They have a pretty navigable region, but we also don't know how things are playing out. I timed you guys when you started pregame. 3 minutes before we had to mention the PSR. That's becoming kind of the running thing of how quickly we have to bring it up. Remember, they could have last year had the really poor 0-2 start, run through their region and been a one seed and had a pretty, depending on the predetermined matchup, favorable draw. Well, none of that is given now, so a loss here today could be detrimental for them, and they could end up being a road team, depending, you know, how things shake out. And again, we don't have enough data points, and I'm not smart enough or have enough degrees to figure out how to, you know, extrapolate the PSR. But this is also why this game is pivotal for the Red Elephants.
3: How about the special teams? What are we hearing about Gainesville's special teams? And then, of course, give us your thoughts on McEachern, guys.
0: As far as the special teams for Gainesville, they didn't really give us a lot of information on them. I know, you know, we've got kind of a famous guy that's going to be probably doing the littlest Wayne.
3: Well, they struggled so far. Remember, they had the two punts that were recovered for touchdowns against Buford, and then I think they had a field goal blocked or missed last week. I beg your pardon on forgetting which. So I just didn't know if there was any chatter about it around the ground.
0: They kept it kind of to the vest on that one. Like, I reached out and kind of said, you know, hey, we don't have a lot of numbers. You've given us everything, but what about on the special teams? And I heard crickets.
1: Yeah, they made it clear. Carter's their short guy. Axel Alfaro is their long-range kicker. I mean, nothing, you know, out of that other than, you know, just who's short and long kicker.
4: And then before we let you go, guys, though, just comment on McKeacher and Casey Barner. This team coming off what I guess is a deemed as a bad loss to Marietta. The Kareem Reeves team still 2-1 on the season.
0: Yeah, I think for McEachern, you're going to look at the secondary of McEachern. They've got seven guys that will be at the next level, so that's going to be something that Kareem Hughley is going to have to deal with, and that's what the coaches talked a lot about. But also you talked about Joaquin Guda and Makai Rowe, but also keep an eye out for Marley Underwood. He has multiple Power Four offers. He's got seven solo tackles, one interception for an 80-yard touchdown. So they've got a lot of strength on that defensive side of the ball. And Casey Barner is going to probably be one of the top guys there playing that free safety position.
1: Yeah, offensively for McEachern, our depth chart that we got from Coach Reed and the staff at McEachern had Kobe Pittman as their number one guy. You take a look at the stats, and Britton James, who is listed as QB2 on their depth chart and has four offers to play at the next level,
4: right,
1: has all the stats. So I don't know how this is going to shake out. We'll figure out here who will be the starter in this game. I think we'll potentially see both quarterbacks. So, you know, it's very easy also when you have a guy like Casey Barner, you can go and trust and hand the ball off to. And they also have Ty Nolan in the backfield. If they can run the ball and control the line of scrimmage, especially with the rain that came in and soaked this natural grass surface here, it could be an easy route for them if they can win in the trenches.
4: All right, fellas, we'll let you go. What are we looking at time-wise now? When do we need to get
1: 11 minutes and 3 seconds, which is just enough time for me to go down and get more wings, maybe a Kit Kat, and another drink.
4: All right, well, go to it. Appreciate it. Carl and Brandon, we'll see you guys in about 11 minutes from now. More extended pregame coverage here on your Friday Night Football. Chris Mooneyham, Justin Hanover. Again, we will be with you on the Statewide Scoreboard Show between 10 and midnight tonight. Lenny Gregory from Commerce, Stephen Gates from Cass, and Daniel Boone-Williams from Northside Warner Robins. A lot of stuff going on, Chris. We've got about, I don't know, 5 more minutes or so. A lot of stuff going on. I know you told me Lee County was up early. What's going on there? 14-0 on the road at the Packers, I see.
3: Yeah, 14-0 was the last score that I saw. Colquitt with a couple of turnovers early in that affair. So, I mean, look, you got to protect the football when you're taking on a top flight opponent. That certainly will not fly if you're going to try to pull off what, I guess it's funny to say, but I mean, Colquitt beating Lowndes.
4: Right, an upset.
3: Lee,
4: right. Yeah. By the way, in 2 weeks from now, Lee County and TCC.
3: Yeah, can't wait. Westlake with a 7-0 lead on Northside of Warner Robins. We were talking about that ball game a little bit earlier. Westlake 7-0 on Northside, end of first quarter.
4: Well, we'll have the coach, Boone Williams, after that. So we'll get his thoughts on that. We'll certainly get his thoughts on the big upset win over Warner Robins. Speaking of Warner Robins, man, it doesn't get much easier right now. They are on the road against the Newton Rams, a team we had on here a couple of weeks ago, and just a super team right now. This is blowing up. This is a Newton team that we have them 7-7A just because of how great 7A is. But this Newton team's legit, and I see in the first quarter 22-0 Rams over the Demons.
3: Josiah Frazier, or Joe Frazier as they appropriately call him, already has 2 touchdown passes in the ballgame.
4: Wild. That Newton team. I mean, we knew they would be good. We did pat our own back.
3: Yep.
4: We could, you know, we understood what Kevin Hartsfield was. We understood they got in a sensational player from Athens Academy. We knew what they were. But it feels like they're even exceeding that. It feels like this is the best they've ever been in that program.
3: Yeah. Yeah, I couldn't say it better myself. They're just loaded. That's the thing, is that they become one of these teams that keeps coming at you with waves and waves of guys. They have 3 legit stars potentially in the backfield.
4: I think it was 18 guys that are going to play D1, according to what they had there with the coach said a couple of weeks ago.
3: And by the way, if you don't mind me mentioning just really quick, because you're right, we probably got to toss it out to the guys at about 8:20 or so. There's Buford, Carrollton, and North Gwinnett. And then that might be the end of Tier 1. That doesn't mean that Brookwood and Lowndes and Valdosta and Newton can't take that next step.
4: Fair.
3: In our
4: that's
3: rankings.
4: Fair.
3: I thank you. I
4: yeah,
3: I think so
4: that's
3: too.
4: Fair.
3: Now, I say that to talk about Newton. Newton could be over any of those teams that are above them in that second tier. There's no doubt about it. I just wanted to see them play this ball game tonight. I want to see Brookwood get into region play, and I want to see what happens with games like Lowndes and Valdosta. Both have tough games coming up, I think, right before region play starts. So you could look up in 2-3 weeks, and all of a sudden the Newton Rams are the 4th-ranked team in our statewide poll.
4: Yeah, it'll take a lot to crack the top three. It certainly will take a lot. We love Newton. We think that's a great team, a great coach, great story, new stadium, everything going their way. It'll take a lot to get in that top three. They're just that good. How about this score? This is very surprising. Central of Carrollton, who we know is a good team.
3: Yeah.
4: We understand they've got Jace Walton. They've got a quarterback who threw for over 600 yards last week. That's not an understatement. That is what happened. They are beating Houston County 21-3. Houston County's been great this year in the early going. Little bit maybe, I know they're at home, I know they're a good team, I just talked them up. If that's a true score, that's a little bit surprising early on.
3: Well, that's Central.
4: Central was blown out, remember, a couple of weeks ago from, I think, Heard County.
3: Yeah, these, boy oh boy. And they lost last week. They gave up 56 to Van Spence and the East Paulding Raiders, the former
4: Kennesaw
3: State.
4: Well, they scored 49.
3: State.
4: That was the wild game, right? So if this score is accurate,
3: Barnyard.
4: If this score is accurate, that's a good result in the early going up 21-3.
3: Yeah, you just don't.
4: Yeah.
3: Kids. What do I always tell you?
4: Early field goal from Brookwood at Marist. Then Marist comes back on the next drive. They score a touchdown. So 7-3 War Eagles with 4.5 to go in the opening quarter. We both thought the Broncos would win this game. I still do. But Alan Chadwick's offense, which has been struggling, not bad at all for a first drive touchdown there.
3: Yeah, and it's no ordinary 7-3 win by the 7-3 lead right now. By the way, you're all the way down. I mean, you're 8 minutes into the ball game. So, the Marist probably not watching it. Probably had the football on their scoring drive for 7 minutes.
4: Yeah,
3: Brookwood is explosive. They probably got down the field and kicked the field goal in six plays.
4: Pretty much.
3: And Marist got the football back and kept it for 7 minutes.
4: Yeah, that's the way this thing will go.
3: But this ball game is with our friends over on ANF, and right now you're seeing the great Braden Tyson put on a show. So if you want to turn up the radio and put this broadcast on at the same time, you could probably do that.
4: And that'll do it for us. We will get it momentarily out to Carl and Brandon. They're going to have McEachern and Gainesville. What a game that'll be. Indians and Red Elephants. Chris and I'll see you at the half. We'll also see you at 10 o'clock tonight on the Statewide Scoreboard Show. Thank you guys for hanging out with us. Hopefully the delay is done. It's BJ and Carl time momentarily. This is Extra 106.3.
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4: Time to send it to Bobby Grund Field at City Park Stadium, McEachern and Gainesville. BJ, Carl, take it away.
0: Tonight, a historic interclassification battle ignites under the lights. A packed City Park Stadium is rocking as two legendary programs meet for the first time in their combined 187 years of existence. The McEachern Indians bring a powerhouse defense with seven next-level secondary stars, hungry to build on last year's undefeated regular season. But standing in their way are the number six-ranked Gainesville Red Elephants. Despite a brutal early season schedule that has left them 0-2 against national powerhouses, new head coach Centavious Bryant's Red Herd is locked in and ready to spark another deep state finals run. Week 4 of high school football is set to kick off on a rainy fall evening as we bring you the McEachern Indians at the Gainesville Red Elephants on 6A The Fans Friday Night Football Game of the Week. Next!
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0: He has one man to beat. Nice stiff arm leaning for the end zone, and he'll put it on the board. Six on the pick six.
6: Football into the end zone. Got a man down there. Caught in the end zone. Feet down. Yes, sir. touchdown!
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0: And good evening and welcome into historic Bobby Gruen Field at City Park Stadium. Carl Wuerl alongside Brandon Joseph as we bring you the 6A of the Fan Friday Night Football Game of the Week on Extra 106.3. A little delayed, as if you've been with us the whole time, you got to listen to a great pregame show by Justin Hanover and Chris Mooneyham. Those two

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1: So looking to get on track tonight and still doing it without two of their top backs, Nigel Newkirk and Dwight Lewis. But they do have that star quarterback there, Clemson commit in Kareem Hughley.
2: Yeah, I think that's a tough thing for Gainesville, what they want to do offensively. It makes it very easy for a defense to stop that. They just know everything has to run through Kareem Hughley. He is the quarterback, so he is the one throwing the ball. But he's also the primary ball carrier now because of the, I don't want to say lack of depth, but because of the top two guys being out. They run with senior Jordan Brown. Two fumbles already lost, as we mentioned in our hit with the pregame guys there. Just 26 rushes, also 83 yards. That's not a great yards per carry number. They do have a guy in Arshon Sampson who has shown a little bit of flash in there, but again, just not a lot of yards per carry. This offense is dependent on a guy like Kareem Hughley, running the offense, but also one to two very talented backs that can make a lot happen in the backfield. Make guys miss. Hit the hole with speed and aggression. And they don't have that now, so that makes them very one-dimensional to with I'm McEachern's defense, my eyeball in the backfield, Kareem Hughley at all point, on anything that's a read option, go after the quarterback. Make sure he gives that ball away, and if not, he's taking hits. So later in the game, we should see dividends for that.
1: Yeah, we should see that. And a lot of it's going to have to do with the offensive line up front for Kareem Hughley, as we stay on Gainesville for just a second, is they've got Tyler Ford, three-star that's heading to the U. Carl Neusett, he has over 30 offers. Bryson Hurt, the center, three-star going to Wake Forest. Carter Mathis, 6'8", 297-pound senior heading to Pitt. That's four of the five offensive linemen that are heading to play at the next level. But what's going on? Are they not getting enough push, or has it just been the level of competition they've seen so far?
2: It's both, yes. Five really talented guys who have played against really talented defensive lines, but also five guys who are still coming together to make themselves a true unit there on the offensive line for Gainesville. And again, it's a lot easier when you're able to run the ball. A lot of this stems from, and it's not the only thing, but with the lack of the run game, it makes it very hard for the other things to flow off of that.
1: And let's look at McEachern's defense, who is going to be charged with stopping Kareem Hughley. They've got a lot of guys that they're really excited about, and a lot of it's in the secondary. You're going to see a lot of dime packages in this game, and Marley Underwood will be one of the guys that they're keying on as that field and to kind of get the pressure. But it's Joaquin Guda and Makai Rowe who are going to set the pace for the linebackers and spying Kareem Hughley.
2: Yeah, when you trust your secondary, and they got guys all in the backfield, Battle, Nash Johnson, and Casey Barner, who plays safety position, they trust those guys in the backfield to cover. They trust those guys to erase. So they can commit more guys to the rush, and they go with three down, but yeah, they could bring any number of three, four, potentially, if the numbers allow, five guys and mix up coverage that way. They have the option, the versatility there, which can make it very difficult for Gainesville to have to defend this very talented McEachern defense.
1: As Wes Sheehan puts toe to the leather, a dribbler bouncing at the 40, and then nobody touches it, and it'll go out of bounds. So really good field position coming up here for the Gainesville Red Elephants, all in red. New uniforms this year as they have gone over to Adidas, and they've got that white stripe on the shoulder pads, the white numerals, but most of the uniform is all red except for the white helmets with the G on the side, on both sides. McEachern has their traditional blue and white and gold, blue bottoms, white tops with blue numerals and gold helmets to cap everything off. So coming out to the 35-yard line after the ball was kicked out of bounds by Wes Sheehan, they were trying to use that wet grass to cause some kind of a turnover by hitting a little squib kick off the toe of Wes Sheehan. So Kareem Hughley, working from the far hash mark, brings a man in motion left to right. That's going to be Doyle Morrison. He's been one of his favorite targets early on, but they're going to go underneath, and they're going to hand off right away, and stood up and pushed backward is the senior Jordan Brown.

0: down. He may have gained one on the play, if anything, but no really. Now they'll say nothing on the play. It'll be second down and 10.
1: Very interesting. Kickoff out of bounds. You get to choose where you want to start. They started on the far hash. Middle of the field kind of deteriorated around the 35-yard line because of the rain. So interesting that they're going to start their offense from that far hash.
0: Connor Hall at 6'2", split all the way down near side. They'll look for Robinson Morrison, and it's dropped. He thought it might have been behind the line of scrimmage, so he went and picked it up wisely, but it's incomplete, and quickly third down and long for the Gainesville Red Elephants. A lot of pressure coming off that far right edge.
1: Yeah, and that's what McEachern wants to do. They wants to just pin their ears back, go after Hugh Lee, and then jump on his routes. And this is what it goes back to. They don't respect the run of Gainesville right now. So if Kareem Hughley is showing pass, the cornerbacks have full authority to try to jump those routes.
0: Pointing out to the left side is Hughley. Waiting for the snap from Hurt. Takes it. Two-step drop. Pump fake. Now he'll scramble. He'll take it across the 35, 40. He's hit, but still on his feet, up to the 42, and pushed out of bounds by Cole Pollock. The first one there to make the hit on him coming up was Quinn Pollock. The Twins got on that, but it's still going to bring up a fourth down and long, about fourth and four after a gain of about six or seven. We do have a McEachern Indian down over on the far side of the field that the coaches are taking a look at.
1: Yeah, and all that play defensively, they played roughly man across the board, but they had to look underneath it. It was not a true spot. There was guys kind of protecting zones underneath just for some scrambling, some comeback routes and things like that. But once Hughley showed run, those guys were able to abandon their zone and attack. So it's kind of like a lazy spy there. That's what McEachern was doing there on that third and long. That's going to be their game plan. If they can get you in the third and long, they're going to run man across, but also underneath have some zone looks just to prevent some leak out streaks, and all that thing, and also prevent Hughley from being able to run to pick up a first down. So for Gainesville, if I'm the offensive staff, what I'm looking at early in this contest is, okay, first and second down is imperative to get us into, you know, if we're going to go to third down, we got to be third and five here, third and five or better, because that's what McEachern wants to do. They want to be able to just drop guys back and just cover the first down line. So I need to at least have a little more flexibility in there. So whatever it takes to get to that third and five, if you're getting there, that's what you got to do. But the problem is McEachern also, like I talked about on the second play, if he's showing pass, those cornerbacks are going to try to jump those routes. If he's showing that he's going to keep, those guys are collapsing in. So it's really tough unless they can figure out how to get some sort of offense going to at least back off the McEachern pressure.
0: It'll be Logan Gailey punting away. A little Australian rules kind of punt there as he rolled out to his right. Then he put a toe to leather, and he kicks that one away to Jarvaris Reed Jr., who picks up about five or six back out to the 36-yard line after fielding it at the 29-yard line. The injured player who's up in on the sideline, that was Quinn Pollock. So Kareem Hughley got the best of him on that one, as Pollock was one that made the initial contact on Hughley as he kept going before his brother Cole Pollock came and pushed him out of bounds. But Pollock had that shoulder right on the hip of Hughley, couldn't take him down, and now he's getting checked out over in the tent. So hopefully he's okay, and that'll bring up McEachern for their first offensive possession. We'll see if it's going to be Kobe Pittman or Brent
1: Pittman.
0: James, and it is Pittman. He'll be have Ty Nolan directly behind him. So Barner, who, like we said, plays both ways, starts as a free safety, but also gets a lot of time at running back, but it'll be Nolan. They'll bring him in, two men in motion from the left to the right. Now they bring Zion Robinson in motion, and a little toss sweep, jet sweep to Robinson. Nowhere to go. Good defensive stand there, coming up and knocking his legs out underneath them are the Red Elephants after a gain of one. It'll be second down and 9.
1: Talked about this last week with Mooneyham where we did the North Gwinnett game. That lateral plays, I don't know why coaches fall in love with that. Everybody can go east-west nowadays. It's not a shocking thing where you can just outspeed them to a corner. Everybody has speed boundary to boundary.
0: They'll move the Twins, Shockley and Robinson, from the left to the right. Taking the snap, handing off, and slipping right away is Barner as he is in there for the first time. Actually, that is Nolan. I saw the protective helmet and thought it was Barner as we saw that on him in pregame. But it is Ty Nolan with his first carry. The sophomore at 6'2", 215 pounds, just couldn't get any kind of traction with his cleats on this wet turf, so it'll bring up third down and long for McEachern. Looking to his right after taking the snap, Now rolling out, has pressure in his face, and he'll go down as Kobe Pittman cannot find any kind of room. He tucked it right away, didn't like what he saw on the defensive secondary, so he tried to pick up what he could. He loses two on the play, and it'll be fourth down and 11.
1: Yeah, Kobe Pittman came into tonight with stats of 5 for 10 passing, 49 yards. That doesn't scare me if I'm looking at this from a defensive side for Gainesville. And what that was on that play, that was a one read and go. He took the snap. He was looking at one receiver. That wasn't open on the snap. Gainesville did a great job of pressing up to the line of scrimmage, not worried about the young quarterback Pittman trying to beat him over the top. That wasn't there, and it was just elephants on the hunt in the backfield.
0: Wes Sheehan set to put the ball away. Left-footed punter gets a high end-over-end wobbly punt. Take it at the 29-yard line by Morrison. Morrison breaks one tackle and then take it down at the 36-yard line on the far side of the field as Morrison had a little bit of room, and then it just went away before he was swallowed up. He thought he had some more running room, but just couldn't get it going. And so it'll be first and 10, second offensive possession for the Gainesville Red Elephants. No score early on here. 8:51 to play in the first quarter, delayed for almost an hour by Lightning. And now we're back on track.
1: I think this first and 10 will be very big for Gainesville. You want to get positive here by any stretch. So they have a pretty wide split here. I can see Hughley trying to run to pick up 4 or 5 yards.
0: But he'll hand off to the back. He'll get about 2 on the play before he's hit by Marley Underwood and a couple of other Indians. He comes up from the bottom of the pile. Once again, that is Jordan Brown. Hughley yet to run except for one time on a scramble in the last possession. It'll be second down and 8, 8:32 to play in the first quarter. Looking over to the sideline is the offense. Looking at offense coordinator and quarterback coach Dean Williams. 5 yards deep behind his center hurt is Hughley. He'll bring in a man in motion. That's Morrison. They'll fake the jet sweep to him. Keeping it is Hughley. Has some running room. Runs over another man as he takes it out across the 45 to the 46-yard line. I'll tell you, Hughley is not afraid of contact as he keeps dropping that shoulder and just thundering over top of defenders.
1: Yeah, it's fun to see in the first quarter, but how is it going to hold up through 4 quarters of hard-hitting action?
0: Third down and 1. Jordan Brown stopped for a loss of 3. Cause shot out of a cannon and coming up and making the stop for the Indians was, that is going to be Kobe Pittman. If he is playing both ways, I do not have a number 12 on the defensive side of the ball. The only one I have is Kobe Pittman. So Pittman, the quarterback, playing both ways and making a huge stop to bring up fourth down. I'm going to check that number to make sure, because you wouldn't expect the quarterback to be out there. As punting away once again is Logan Gailey. Taken by Barner at the 20, 25, 30 as he cuts to the right and then dropped at the 32-yard line. Coming up and making the stop was Chase Walker.
1: The biggest testament of what they feel about their offensive line is third and 1. They go with a lateral run play. They don't feel that they can line it up, get that push to get the yard needed to continue the drive. So I think that's where Santavius Bryant and this offensive staff is at with their offensive line. They don't feel in critical short yardage they can win that battle up front.
0: When you have a big quarterback, I mean, not huge, but he's not afraid, why would you not put him under center
1: and just see if he can get that push there?
0: Yeah. 100%. We'll see if that comes to fruition later in the ball game, but right now it is McEachern's ball once again, first down and 10. They'll hand off to Barner, who's in for his first offensive series. He's hit right away, coming up and making the stop for the defense. That is going to be Marcus Sims. Jamarcus Sims coming up. He's listed as a backup in that money position behind Jeremiah Proctor, but he comes in and makes the stop there for no gain, second down and 10.
1: Just fire on the snap. That was a great job of that blitz there coming through, that star blitz, and in the backfield right there at the point of conflict and able to pull him down for a negative.
0: Pittman looking over the defense, claps his hands, takes the snap from his center, fakes the give to Barner. He'll keep. He has nowhere to go as he just ran right into a wall led by Darren Boom Williams, the outside linebacker, picking up his 13th tackle on the season, and we'll give him the 10th solo one of the year and chalk up that with a third tackle for a loss.
1: So this is the second consecutive drop back for Kobe Pittman. that the offensive line just not look competitive. At least Gainesville offensive line is looking competitive on the other side of the ball. McEachern's offensive line has not looked competitive multiple times. Pittman has had less than 3 seconds from snap to pressure right in his face. Now, he doesn't have many progressions to go through, so if it's not there through one, he's not making it to two before a red elephant's in his face.
0: Third down and 13, looking right, throwing right, and it's intercepted. Threw it to Zach Ingram, and he'll bring it back and step out of bounds. They'll say he stepped out at the 21 yard line is where they've got him. They're waiting. I do not see a flag on the play. The officials are holding him right now.
1: No, it looks like it's going to be 21 yard
0: yep,
1: line.
0: Yep, 21 yard line. So a big turnover there on the interception by Zach Ingram. His first of the season. He saw that it was going to be an outside shoulder throw. The receiver went with an inside and just turned the wrong way. And Ingram had a nice athletic play there on the ball, BJ.
1: Yeah, the pressure there the two times before. No time to really get through any sort of progression. Just making that first one. So he knew that he wasn't going to have enough time. That internal clock in Pittman's head was sped up. The problem there, that was a route that needed some time to develop. It was I think a little outside route with an underneath cross that he could check down. The receiver on the top side did not get any enough depth on it, so he kind of threw that one short, but that's also because there was not necessarily enough time for Pittman to get comfortable under center.
0: Hughley dropping back, now throwing on a wheel route to the running back. What a catch over his head as it was an awkward twist, but he pulls it in and he takes it all the way down to the 6 yard line. Jordan Brown on the wheel route, BJ. What a grab.
1: Wheel route with the screen concept. Take the snap if you're Hughley, back up a bunch. It's not like the offensive line is letting the guys through. You just don't trust the time that they can hold. Wheel route for the big gain.
0: Now Hughley looking to the right side for Ruiz, and it's a little too strong as his tight end, Sergio Ruiz, again, second throw that was behind the receiver. Ruiz couldn't make the athletic play that Brown just did, so it'll be second down and goal. Hughley seems like he's a little sped up right now.
1: Yeah, a little bit too yeeted up. He's about 6 inches from his tight end and tried to rocket the ball into his face mask.
0: And they'll hand off. No fake to give. And Hughley keeps it. Runs over a man. Just stampedes right over Barner into the end zone for 6 from 3 yards out to get the initial scoring going here as Hughley dropping the shoulder on the secondary, pushing his way into the end zone with 5:31 to go in the first quarter.
1: That was man ball there from Kareem Hughley. He was determined to get to the end zone off of the fake. He kept the ball. And, yeah, nothing was going to stop him. And a little bit for him wanting to announce his presence with authority, he could have made a move and kind of pranced in, but he decided to lower the boom on Casey Barner just to kind of set the tone for this Red Elephant team. And given the course of where they were in the season, 2 tough losses, both games really competitive, trying to get out of the gate early to kind of set an exclamation point for how things are going to go tonight.
0: Dwayne Carter as a... Looks like we got a flag delay a game. They had took a lot of time there to try to get that all set up.
1: Yeah, they were missing a player on the field, and
0: he's hearing about it.
1: Yep.
0: Now they get coached up and a little pat on the tuchus, and they'll send him back out there.
1: Now it's pat, but film, it's gonna
0: he's gonna
1: not gonna go well.
0: Yeah. So Dwayne Carter, or take 2 here as they'll set it down at the 15-yard line for a 25-yard extra point. Right now, instead of a shorter kick. Good snap. Pressure comes off the edge, and it hits the crossbar. No good. We'll see how that plays out over the rest of the game. But right now, with 5:31 to go in the first quarter, Gainesville jumps on top 6-0 on a 3-yard touchdown run by Kareem Hughley. Timeout on the field. We'll take it with him. 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
0: As kickoff after the 3-yard touchdown run by Kareem Hughley goes out of bounds, so it'll come out to the 35-yard line, and McEacher now will have pretty good field position. But a first offensive possession didn't look great, but then sprung by that interception by Zach Ingram, the Gainesville Red Elephants kind of turned on the lights, and Kareem Hughley, falling behind his pads, was able to push one into the end zone to get six on the board for him, so they were able to score first and knock a little of last week off of the shoulders.
1: Yeah, the only down part of four Gainesville so far is Terrell Russell was the player that came on late, effectively caused the delay of game, but he was also one that got beat around the outside there and gave up the block, the tip on the extra point.
0: And a quick little swing pass over on the right side. That smelled out right away. Nowhere to go. It's going to be a loss of 3 or 4 on the play. Robinson was the intended or caught the ball, but just had nowhere to go as that swarming defense right now of the Red Elephants are getting all in the face of the McEacher Indians. If this continues tonight, it could be a long night for the Indians. It looks like we've got Brent and James into the ball game for the first time tonight as Ty Nolan back in as the tailback. James, a bit bigger, 6'5", 185-pounder, hands off to Nolan around the left edge. Nolan drags several players with him, and he'll get it back out to the 40-yard line, pick up about 9 of those 10 yards they needed earlier, and now it's going to be a third down and about 5 to go. We'll call it 4 to go after the run by Ty Nolan.
1: And the different approach from Gainesville, respecting the arm a little bit of Brenton James, playing off a little bit more, allowed that run game, that run there to go for a big game.
0: Jaleel Page in motion from the left to the right. Looked like there was some movement and maybe pulling the man off sides. DeMarcus Simmons looked like he may have jumped right there, head up against the center in that A gap between the center and the guard. Defensive coaches hate that. It's like, you can see the ball. Why are you jumping?
1: But I think that's how Gainesville's been living. They've been able to get right off the snap and be aggressive and get after the quarterback. And it's worked against Kobe Pittman. Now I think with Brenton James, they feel a little bit more imperative of, okay, this guy can throw the ball. So we're going to have to be a little bit more quicker to get off and try to collapse the pocket around him.
0: James has a man come in motion, a little jet sweep coming around the edge, finds room into the Gainesville territory, 40, 35, still on his feet, finally pushed out of bounds is Jarvaris Reed Jr. with a big run. The FIU commit takes it deep into Gainesville territory down to the 26-yard line on a 20-plus yard run on the jet sweep.
1: And Ty Nolan, the running back, did a great job by getting to the outside, sealing the edge, and allowing that big gainer on the jet sweep.
0: 3:55 to play here in the first quarter. 6-0 is our score, but McEacher now driving downfield. Little shift by the defense, high snap, handled by James, throws to the right side, beautiful pass, caught right around the 21-yard line, and immediately Robinson is taken down over on the far side of the field as he's hit right away by Jaleel Goley, the transfer that came in from Hebron Christian just this year. That'll bring up 2nd down and 5 after the 5-yard pitch and catch. 24-23 on the play clock. Just to the right of Brenton James is Ty Nolan. He'll split the offense out with trips on, or twins on the right side, single man down low. Delay, looking over the defense, walking through his progressions, now fires to Zion Robinson in the middle of the field, but a nice defensive play by Marcus Sims knocks the ball away to bring up 3rd down.
1: You can already see with Brenton James under center just how better the offense flows. He's able to get through multiple reads in his progression. Gainesville respects his arms through the playing off a little bit more. He's confident. He's throwing fastballs there. That was great pass breakup there for Gainesville. But it's a different feel for McEachern under center right now.
0: They'll bring Reed in motion. I'll tell you one thing. What I see is with James is how quick the delivery is. It was a wind-up for Kobe Pittman. Nothing against the young man, but just the ability and the delivery for Brent James seems a lot crisper.
1: And the cadence is different. He got Gainesville, even though they didn't jump offside, they jumped in the neutral zone. They were able to get back. So he's going to the line of scrimmage. He's getting them, you know, with a little bit of a fake, with the cadence to jump on the ball. I don't know if Pittman was going to the line just calling for the snap, and Gainesville was just able to key in on that and just be aggressive off of just the quarterback's cadence alone. But you can see the next level nature of James. That's why he has offers there. He's doing the small things there to give him a little more time under center, or at least makes Gainesville have to respect the quarterback position for McEachern.
0: First Horizon Bank is one of our presenting sponsors. First Horizon Bank, the best of a big bank and small bank all in one. Also want to thank Georgia Power, Whataburger, Northside Hospital, and Fox 5 Atlanta. After the timeout, they come out with 3:16 to play in the first quarter. McEachern trailing by six to nothing after the 3-yard touchdown run by Kareem Hughley just a few minutes ago. Third down and 4. Ball is set at the 20. Can pick up a first down at the 16-yard line. Twins stacked on the far side. Twins on the left side as well. Quick throw out. Just a quick out. And it was caught. And stepping out of bounds, did they say he was out of bounds already?
1: He was out of
0: bounds.
1: The pass pulled him out. A little bit off target from James there. Pulled the receiver out of bounds.
0: So it'll be fourth down after the player caught the ball but was out of bounds. So it'll be a fourth down and field goal opportunity for Wes Sheehan for the McEachern Indians. His long is 29 on the season. This will be at a 37-yarder, so going way past that. High snap, handled by Pittman. He sets it down, and the kick is up and good. So Sheehan stretching out to a 39-yard long on the year, and he cuts the lead to 3, making it a 6-3 ball game after the 39-yard field goal with 3:08 to go in the first quarter.
1: That's the importance of extra points. Changes the whole dynamic of the game. Now if you're Gainesville, you're almost, you're not chasing points right now, but it makes it really tough for you if you fall behind. And this is kind of what we saw in the Buford game as well. If special teams is not working for you, you're always going to end up chasing points in one way or another, one fashion or another. And it was a direct result of the East St. Louis game on the scoreboard.
0: Yeah, tough one there for Gainesville. And we'll have to see, do they go back to Dwayne Carter? He's the short man kicker, so they backed him out 10 yards out of – I mean, it's almost like the accuracy is a PAT.
1: Yeah, well, I don't think it was his fault there on the missed extra point. They had the delay game because a player was late coming on, and just that same player, he got beat around the outside. Your job in that position that he was in was just to force the widest man wider. Make his path to the kicker as tough as you can. You don't even have to make contact. Just be a body in the way, and he failed on that.
0: Booming kickoff by Wes Sheehan after a squib kick to open the game as it sails over the head of Jaleel Goley, and it'll come out to the 20-yard line. But you're exactly right. I wasn't trying to blame Carter. I was just saying it pushed him out of his comfort level.
1: Yeah, and
0: the coaches didn't say, okay, I guess you can't make that.
1: Yeah.
0: We need to put in
1: Even with the tip, he was able to get it off of the crossbar. So it's tough. It's a multitude of things. Special teams is the toughest dance to kind of orchestrate on a football field. If anything goes wrong, it could be chaos. And I think for Gainesville, they're seeing a lot of different. They fix one. It's almost like a boat with holes in it. They fix one and another one springs open.
0: And sometimes you just have one of those years, but you know they'll work their way out of it as the handoff goes up the middle to Jordan Brown. Brown runs into a blue wall led up there by Joaquin Guda, the Georgia commit. He was also surrounded by Makai Rowe and Marley Underwood with the stop, but not before a gain of 4. It'll be second down and 6 after the Brown run.
1: That's exactly the realm they want to be in. Now that can open up the playbook. If they trust Hughley, try to complete a pass there and then If it fails, you have third and manageable.
0: One of his favorite targets, Morrison, goes in motion from right to the left. Flag comes out looking for Morrison, but great coverage by Makai Rowe. Was able to knock the ball away as he had step for step with Doyle Morrison. Morrison only 5'10", 165 pounds, where Makai Rowe is 6 foot. But there is going to be a motion penalty, and it's going to push him back 5 yards back behind the original line of scrimmage, so it'll bring up a second down and 11 if they elect to take this one.
1: Yeah, I don't know they're going to decline. You don't want to give them more cracks at getting. I don't think it's the yardage. I think it's the cracks at picking up the yardage there. But that was a legal formation penalty when they brought the receiver in motion. He came off the line of scrimmage, and nobody replaced him on the line, so they had too many in the backfield.
0: So a wise decision there by the former UCF defensive lineman, head coach Kareem Reed. Third down and 6. Hughley looking over the defense, bunched in the middle, as he has just to his right, Jordan Brown. Brown goes on that wheel route again. Hughley pulls it and tucks it down, and now tries to find Morrison, and Morrison had it just sail over his head as Hughley was falling backwards, so the ball went up as he let it go, and that'll bring up fourth down. So nice defensive stand there by the McEachern Indians with good pressure on Kareem Hughley.
1: Yeah, pressure from Jordan Simpson and Joaquim Gouda there forced Hughley to step up in the pocket, then have to escape out the back. Did a good job, Hughley did, of staying alive in that play, but ultimately the pressure was just too much, knocked him off balance.
0: Robinson and Page as a low line drive punt bounces inside Gainesville territory, but takes a huge Gainesville roll as it finally goes out of bounds at the 33-yard line. So that'll bring up first and 10, and McEachern, who was able to finally get on the board with the field goal, now back out there trying to pick up some more with 2:15 in the first quarter. As it is a 6-3 ball game here at Bobby Groon Field at City Park Stadium. Let's see if it's James or Pittman.
1: Looks
0: you would
1: like
0: think
1: it's gonna
0: it
1: be
0: would
1: James.
0: Be James, and it is going to be James. They also bring Nolan out. Nolan with some couple of nice carries on the evening so far. He lines up just to the left at about a yard and a half behind Brenton James. They'll run the RPO, gives it to Nolan, and a nice gain of about 2 there, just putting his shoulder and his head down and moving forward. He's hit by Ziggy Williams, the backup nose guard, who slid down the line to make the stop, but not before a gain of about 2.5.
1: Now, McKeachin's dropping 7, so they're only sending 4 here. Respecting James and the ability, 1, of his arm, but 2, the ability of him to create if an opportunity arises.
0: They'll give him 3, actually. So second down and 7, working from the near hash mark. Trips on the far side. They'll hand off to Ty Nolan. Huge hole. 45, 50, crosses midfield, 40, 30, 25, still on his feet. Tracked down from behind, breaks a tackle, finally knocked out of bounds, and a flag comes out. They'll say he stepped out at the 11 is what they're going to say. But tracking him down, not giving up on it, was Ja'Cory Hunt, or else that may have been 6. I think whoever was shook off by him, actually did their job and knocked him out at the 11-yard line. But a strong run and a big opening hole by the McEachern Indians offensive line on the left side.
1: Yeah, not the fact that they brought pressure, but after the play they will get a personal foul and a late hit out of bounds there on the big run. Half the distance to the goal line on the call. It wasn't the fact that they brought pressure, it's how they brought it. They brought 2 in the middle. So, again, mentioned right before, only sending 4. Well, they bring 2 blitzers right up the middle into the face of the defense. That's great if they're running, you know, a dive play right into the center's back, but they didn't. They went around the outside, so that was an abandonment of space on the outside, because now you send 6, 5 route in coverage there. That left a lot of green grass around the outside, and if they don't keep containment on the rush end, that's what happens.
0: Barner takes the handoff as he is in. He'll dive across the 5 down to the 4-yard line. He's stopped there by Williams again. Also in on the tackle was Jason Johnson. And it looked like we got DeMarcus Simmons there as well. So almost about to go under 1 minute to play in the first quarter. McEachern threatening to put 6 on the board for the first time. Twins up top, single back in the backfield. James has the ball deflected up in the air. Pressure coming off that edge by Jeremiah Proctor, and he knocks it down. The pit commit had that ball sailing in the air, but nobody was near it. The closest man was about 10 or 15 yards, but that'll bring up third down after the pass breakup.
1: Yeah, the Ja'Cory Hunt on the pre-snap made a late decision there to, and they basically gave away what they were going to do, to move over to cover that receiver to free up Jeremiah Proctor. Proctor was always coming on the cornerback blitz. It was just they showed it early, allowed Proctor to get a better angle, two snaps. He didn't have to sell that he was, you know, covering and then drop off. So that allowed him to get in the backfield early to deflect that pass.
0: A lot of green on the right side, but they'll go up the middle and hand off. The ball comes loose as he crosses the goal line, and it is after he crossed the goal line, as it is Casey Barner in for six to give McEachern their first lead with 50 seconds to go in the first quarter. Huge hole opened up. Gainesville still stay, and they recovered it, but you could see clearly, BJ, that ball was over the goal line for the six.
1: Yeah, Barner, he dove and extended before he got turned in the air and ended up losing possession of the football.
0: 4-yard touchdown run by Casey Barner, looking for the West Sheehan extra point. And with 50 seconds to go here in the first quarter, it's now 10-6. McEachern with their first lead over the Gainesville Red Elephants here at historic Bobby Grun Field at City Park Stadium. And both teams look sluggish on their first possessions, but since that time, BJ, both coming back out swinging.
1: Yeah, I mean, this is the problem with the special teams failure for Gainesville. Now you need a touchdown to tie this game back up. That's where you got to correct that. Conversely, McEachern's done a great job with James under center. I don't know the dynamics at play for McEachern. The way I've seen two drives of Kobe Pittman and two drives of Brenton James, totally different McEachern Indian program there, and two drives with James resulted in 10 points. So if there is a quarterback controversy or a situation, I think it should be solved at this point for the Indians.
0: Yeah, you could see the difference in how the two play. Coming into the game, we talked about they had Pittman listed as the number one, but the stat showed differently. And I think he's coming out and showing that he is the number one. Brenton James talked to a coach before the ball game, asking him, could you give us a clarification? And he said, well, they're still fighting it out. And I think right now there's some haymakers being thrown by Brenton James for the number one position.
1: Yeah, I think it's a couple of knockout punches here for Brenton James.
0: Let's pause 10 seconds for station of identification as we wait for Gainesville to come out of the huddle.
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0: Now it's up to Gainesville and the Red Elephants and Kareem Hughley to answer back and not fall behind too far after the start that they've had to the season. Hughley fakes the handoff to the back. He'll keep it, gets around the edge, picks up a couple of nice blocks. He'll pick up a quick 11 as he just used those legs and takes it for a nice scamper around the far left edge to pick up a first down. And maybe they'll say he stepped out of bounds just before the first down marker, and they will. It'll be second down and short. It looked like he picked it up, but it's going to be a gain of about 9.5 with 43 seconds to play in the first. Hughley looking at his defense, takes the snap from Hart, hands off to Jordan Brown, hit in the backfield, but spins around. Hughley picks up a block for him, but it's not enough as a flag comes flying from way back from the field judge. We'll see what this one is. Did he get back to the line of scrimmage? I think he may have lost a yard.
1: Yeah, it looks like he lost a yard there. I'm interested to see what this call is because the flag came in way away from the play from the back judge.
0: We'll have to see here as the officials discuss it. But you don't want your quarterback throwing himself into any kind of peril. But Hughley seemed to pick out one of the smaller guys to throw a shoulder into.
1: Yeah, that's a smart thing to do.
0: And for a second there, Jordan Brown had some running room, but then the defense just collapsed on them. They really like that secondary. We talked about it. You could see the speed of that dime unit just coming and flying all over the place.
1: So it's going to be a face mask on the offense. They end up walking that flag back up to about the 31-yard line. So huge 15-yard penalty now. So you get the negative on the play, but
0: and you get pushed back.
1: Yeah, you get the personal foul. Now walk it back even further.
0: So all the way back inside their 20 to the 14-yard line. They can pick up a first down. It's second down, granted. But they can pick up a first down at the 30. Clock starts running with 27 seconds and counting. Hughley claps his hands, takes the snap. He'll keep it himself. Now he looks to throw, has pressure, but he'll step inside of a defender and push it up across the 20 to the 24-yard line. Late flag comes in as Hughley, I think, is looking for a late hit, but I think this one might go against the tight end who may have pushed a defender in the back, but we'll see here. Don't want to speculate too much. 13.6 seconds left on the clock, the game clock. McEachern leading 10-6, and Gainesville in a big hole here trying to dig their way out as far as field position goes. This is going to go back against Gainesville the way the umpire is ready to step it off.
1: So it will be second down again.
0: But how far back are they going to go? It looks like it's going to be a hold, as you said.
1: You only lose 1 yard.
0: Yeah.
1: So, because of where it was on the field, it was an upfield hold, so it's 10 yards from the spot.
0: Yep, so 14-yard line. So it was at about the 14.5. Now it's at the 14. Ruiz comes out, the tight end. They'll send Dawson Gray back in. He's a little bit bigger tight end at 6'4", 251 pounds. He got a single back just to the right of Hughley. That's Jordan Brown. Twins up top, single man down near side, and they'll let the game clock run out of the first quarter. So we have reached the end of the first quarter here at historic Bobby Green Field as your score, McEachern 10, Gainesville 6. Back with more 6A of the Fans Friday Night Football Game of the Week on Extra 106.3, your high school football voice of the South, right after this quick timeout.
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0: And back here at City Park Stadium with second quarter about to get underway. McEachern leads 10-6. They took that lead on a 4-yard touchdown run by Casey Barner with 50 seconds to go in the first quarter. That was after they took advantage of a missed extra point by Gainesville and then a quick three and out by Gainesville. And then they were able to drive down the field for that first touchdown. Now, looking to try to get the ball back once again as they've got Gainesville pinned back deep in their own territory after two big penalties. Second down and 16. They could pick up a first at just over the 30-yard line. It's Jordan Brown in the backfield just to the right of Kareem Hughley. You've got twins on the right side, single man all the way up top. That's Connor Hall. They'll fake to give to Brown, throwing Hall's way. He makes the catch, stutter steps, picks up the first down and more as he goes down at the 37-yard line. Call that Colin Porterfield, actually. Thought it was Hall, number 16. It was number 18. And Porterfield picks up his fifth reception of the season. He was one of his favorite targets last year, picking up right where he left off. Haven't seen Legend Wilmont yet tonight. That was one of his other favorite targets. So quickly going again on first down after a huge pickup. So it's been a tale of two teams. We see one team that drives down the field and then picks up the touchdown, and then one team that just stalls out. Well, it seems like the second quarter start, and we may see that other team that is able to just drive down the field. It's just been, as we talked about off air, the inconsistencies of Gainesville right now.
1: It's really been, you know, credit to McEachern as well. They've done a great job with, you know, what they've shown defensively.
0: Jordan Brown with the handoff and just tripped up, had a lot of running room. He had Pittman in front of him on the left side coming up from that free safety spot, but he couldn't keep his feet as the turf monster grabbed him by the shoelaces and took him down, but not before he was able to pick up a first down.
1: Yeah, McEachern has alternated bringing four and then sometimes not even necessarily rushing those four guys, almost as letting Gainesville get off the line just so they can react better to Hughley. So I think Gainesville's having a tough time sometimes picking up what exactly they're doing defensively.
0: Brown tries to find the edge, does so. A quiet 8 there, 7 yards on the play. Had just a man trailing from behind trying to grab his shoulder pads. But the senior doing what he can. They'll give him 6. It'll be 2nd down and 4 just inside of McEachern territory at the 46-yard line.
1: The thing McEachern's doing so well also is they're using tempo, not subbing till late. There makes it hard for McEachern to get fresh legs on.
0: Little shovel pass to Morrison. Morrison makes one man miss. Still on his feet. Spins away from everybody. There is a flag down. Takes it down inside the 40, down to the 39-yard line, and just slung out of bounds. Just thrown out of bounds by the defender. That was Nash Johnson just slinging him like a rag doll out of bounds to stop the clock. It picks up the first down, but hold everything because there is another flag on the play.
1: It's against Gainesville. I've been on the sidelines enough near Santavious Bryant to know that he's probably having a conniption right now. Some of it at the referees, a lot of it at his own team.
0: It's a difficult situation there for them, but a nice play by the boundary cornerback, Nash Johnson. But Morrison's just crafty, was able to stay on his feet. Looked like three guys were going to take him down. Made one man miss, then spun away from the other two, and they kind of tackled each other. But the penalty negates it. It'll be 2nd down and 9 at their own 49-yard line. Hughley looking to go deep. Morrison is going to pick up a flag as he had his man spun around once again. Nasir Banks, that's just not fair. Your nickelback trying to keep up with Doyle Morrison, a slot receiver, and that one was possibly going to go to the house, so a wise penalty there by Nasir Banks as Morrison had hit twisted up like a candy wrapper.
1: Yeah, it was a mismatch on various fronts. It was a mismatch with the slot receiver matched up against a linebacker, and then the linebacker turned into a mismatch of size there when he realized he was getting beat. He just shoulder trucked him after the play and said, you know what, I'll give up the yardage in the first down.
0: So they taketh away, but they giveth, as Gainesville with that pass interference call now inside of McEachern's territory at the 36-yard line, 1st down and 10. Showing blitz, they do come. Hughley makes the man miss, gets around the edge, and he's taken down by Nasir Banks, who makes up for that last play. Stops him for a gain of only about 1. That could have gone for a lot more. And a great vision by Kareem Hughley there to pick up the blitz and able to step around it.
1: Yeah, good job of Hughley realizing backside blitzing was coming his way, held the ball at the mesh point for as long as he could, then made the pull and the spin immediate. That linebacker, that cornerback's eyes were getting huge because he thought he was going to be able to square up Hughley in the back and go for the big gain, but that's the awareness he has in the pocket to where that was intentional for him to hold, wait till the defensive back, which is number 12 there, so it is look like it is our original starting quarterback for McEachern, Kobe Pittman, now playing defensive back there. Waiting until he was committed in his lane to go after Hughley, and Hughley just spun out.
0: Yeah, so great job by Hughley there, and McEachern wants to talk about it. Stay tuned to 680 The Fan and 680 The Fan mobile app immediately following our game and every Friday night at 10 p.m. for the Georgia High School Football Scoreboard Show with Justin Hanover, Chris Mooneyham, Steve West, Adam Baum, and an appearance by Brandon Joseph. They'll update you on scores and stories from across the state, including a report from South Georgia from Shannon Smallwood, who will have boots on the ground in Thomasville for the Lithonia at Thomas County Central game. 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
1: If management's listening, yes, I did do the scoreboard show for inverse voice purposes.
0: There you go. 2nd down and 9. That wasn't fair. You just like, that noise. Just know that noise will make me crack up every time. Second down and nine. Hugo looking over the defense. He'll bring Doyle Morrison from the left to the right, so trips up top. Morrison comes back to the left and throwing to the middle. Has a man wide open. Sergio Ruiz at the 15-10. Tries to get to the pylon. The official goes down, but they'll say he stepped out of bounds at the two-yard line. But a crossing route by Sergio Ruiz with his fifth reception of the season takes him deep into McEachern territory, knocking on the doorstep of the goal line.
1: Yeah, a little QB waggle. Get him out on the outside. Let the pressure rush in behind him. Everybody on the offensive line pulls towards that pull side for the quarterback. Crossing routes across the coverage. Easy pitch and catch for Euclid.
0: The freshman Sampson comes in, but they'll throw to the back corner of the end zone, and a flag comes out looking for Colin Porterfield. Already has one touchdown this year. Looking for his second. This looks like it's going to go a little closer to the end zone right now.
1: Yeah.
0: It's half the distance to the goal, but they're pretty much there already.
1: So Nash Johnson just didn't get his head around there. That was going to be a quick little, you know, high point fade, and Nash Johnson just didn't even turn around, just drove Porterfield out of the side of the end zone there. So that gets flagged every time. Yeah, they'll move it up to the 1 yard line there, and now four cracks from the 1 yard line for Gainesville to take the lead in this ball game.
0: Sergio Ruiz comes in, the tight end. He'll take the handoff. He'll go up the middle for the six from the 1 yard line as Gainesville retakes the lead with 9:07 to play in the first half. BJ, right before that, I was about to ask you a question. They had the freshman in on that last play. It looked like he missed a block. I was like, would you normally have a freshman in there to line up at tailback? And before I could ask you that question,
1: yeah,
0: they put Sergio Ruiz in.
1: Yeah, let Ruiz take it. And also, it's another body in the short yard. You would use Hughley there to get 1 yard. But again, if I can limit the unnecessary contact that he takes, I can give it to somebody like Ruiz, 5'10". He's 5'10", 199. He's got the body. He can plow through.
0: So 9:07 to go in the half and looking to make it a 3-point lead as they'll have Dwayne Carter add the extra point. Missed the last one, picks this one up, and it is 13-10 with 9:07 to play in the first half. And that the scoring drive Gainesville team has been out there. We've seen the non-scoring drive.
1: We've seen the punt, offensive punt unit, basically.
0: Yeah. So Dwayne Carter adding the extra point, making it a 13-10 ball game and regaining the lead for the Gainesville Red Elephants. As a lot of people expected Gainesville to kind of just start running away with this one, but it seems like they came out to a sluggish start. Both teams, maybe it was because of the delay, almost an hour of a delay due to lightning, but both teams seem to have gotten their legs under them, and we're starting to see that here as we head deeper into the second quarter.
1: Yeah, I think they wanted to come out and figure out their environment, figure out the surface and how things were going to play. I don't think you wanted to come out there, you know, after a huge dumping of rain and go out there and go five wide and say, hey, let's throw the pill around. But I think it was also a feeling out process of, okay, these are two very talented teams. You respect the other defense. Let's not put ourselves in a situation where we're down, you know, 6-0 because our offense turned the ball over in the first possession.
0: Axel Alfaro set to kick this one off. Back deep. Two men for the Indians. This is a high end-over-end kick taken at the 11. That is Page. Actually, Reed at the 11 starts to the middle of the field, 20, 25, still on his feet, 30. And then he's swarmed around by the Red Elephants and taken down at the 33-yard line. So a nice return there by Jarvaris Reed Jr. for the McEachern Indians. And Brenton James will bring his offense, and I think we can say that now moving forward, the Brenton James offense back onto the field, trailing by 3 now with 9 minutes to play in the first half. The offensive line started to look a little bit better, giving him more time, but I think it really has to do with how quick of a delivery Brenton James has that's been the big difference, and that's been able to open up the run game as well. First down and 10. They'll bring a man in motion from the right to the left. That's Keyshawn Hall. They'll hand off up the middle to Ty Nolan. Nolan gains 3 on the play before he stood up and pushed back by that front defense, front 4-5 of the Gainesville Red Elephants.
1: And Mason Owens, the right guard, just lost his helmet on the play. He'll have to come out for one snap. We'll see how they replaced. They have not replaced them on the line of scrimmage, it doesn't look like yet. Nope, they have.
0: Now so they've got it set.
1: If you're Gainesville there, if you notice that, I'm going to bring extra pressure. They're only showing three down, but they're bringing as many as six on a play. So I'm going to call a blitz right over that right side here and put whoever came in there, see if I can get him in a spin cycle.
0: Jarvis Nance in for the first time tonight, and they'll throw to him on the left side. He dives for the first down. Did he pick it up? Athletic play going Superman through the air. Nope, they're going to say that left foot stepped out back around the 38-yard line. So that'll be a third down and short, third and two to go for the McEachern Indians. Down near side is Keyshawn Hall, two three-men trips up top. Nance still in the ballgame just to the left. They'll bring a man in motion on the jet sweep. That's Jaleel Page. He'll line up in the slot on the near side. Working from the far hash mark is Brenton James. Takes the snap from Taylor James, the center. Throw, hit right away is Page, but they'll bounce off of him. There's a flag down on the near side of the field, so we'll wait to see what this call is. But Jaleel Page took the shot and just absorbed it with that 6'3", 185-pound body and bounced off and could get what he could get. And it wasn't that much. Now we'll see if it stands. They're talking to Santavius Bryant, so you would think that this one's going to go against the McEachern Indians.
1: Again, I think it may be another formation penalty. I think the jet sweep guy came off the line of scrimmage, and the top side receiver did not step up on the line of scrimmage, so they had too many in the backfield. I think they're going to talk about it. But a great job by defensively by Gainesville. They showed pressure, and that pre-step motion is just to try to determine if it's man or zone. They bring the receiver across the formation. If anybody follows, you know it's man. Nobody follows, you know it's zone. So what Gainesville did in response, they walked their linebacker over into that coverage. It was going to be zone, but he was late going over, designed to be late going over to fill that spot in the zone, almost to react, see if he can hide and kind of bait the quarterback, which he did, bait Brenton James into throwing that quick screen to that near side there.
0: Nick Popiel gets the credit for that, the defense coordinator, linebacker coach, along with Leander Tufts, who's the co-defensive coordinator and defensive line coach. They will decline it,
1: yeah,
0: as
1: it
0: would have gone
1: formation.
0: McEachern, so it'll be fourth down for the McEachern Indians, and Wes Sheehan comes back out to punt. Doyle Morrison, who we've seen make men miss all night long so far, he'll stand back at his own 21-yard line on the near hash mark. A little bit of an opening right up the gut. They'll send a man in motion. That's Barner.
1: And
0: a flag comes out. He can move in motion. He just can't have two men. They're going to say formation.
1: He also cannot. He has to go straight up before he goes in motion. He wasn't in a three-point. He was in a two-point stance, and he went forward. He lunged forward. Now, you can do that as a personal protector, but he has to stand upright and then make his motion. So it's almost, it's a false start, but it's more a deceptive act, disconcerting signal.
0: So this will push him 5 yards back. They'll bring Morrison up to the 30-yard line now. We've got about 8:39 to go in the first half. It is 13-10, Gainesville on top, about to get the ball back. Pressure comes off the edge, but Sheehan gets it up. It's a short punt that'll bounce at midfield and take a Gainesville hop. Going up and pulling it down is Robinson at the 48-yard line for the McEachern to keep that ball from going further back, as Zion Robinson jumps up with that 6'1" frame to jump up, take it out of the air, and pull it down. So Gainesville will get the ball back, leading 13-10. And Friday Night Football is presented by Georgia Power, Whataburger, Northside Hospital, Fox 5 Atlanta, and First Horizon Bank. First Horizon, when the best of big meets the best of small, you get it all. As Hughley brings his team out with 8:26 to play, leading now 13-10. Again, has just to his left. Looks like Arshon Sampson now. He's got twins down to the near side and a single man up top. Dawson Gray, actually Sergio Ruiz in as the tight end. Pressure comes off the edge. Hughley just backhand throws it outside of the tackle boxes, and it goes for 15. Not a wise play, but it worked. And it's going to be an incomplete pass. He got away with that one because he was outside of the tackle box.
1: Yeah, real cute. Don't ever do that again.
0: That's what he's going to hear.
1: Because if he's about 3 more yards more into the middle of the field, that's ripe to be a pick six going the other way. But, yeah, the strength of him to get it not just pass the line of scrimmage, but get it past the first down marker while being wrapped up.
0: And I think getting wrapped up and slung kind of helped that too. It gave him
1: trebuchet
0: like a
1: effect.
0: Whipping, yeah, a trebuchet effect. Great word. Hughley looking downfield, looking for Morrison. This could be another pass interference. They do not throw the flag, but I saw the defender grab that left shoulder and kind of turn him. I'm surprised Morrison's not pleading for a flag more vehemently.
1: Yeah, I think they're going to call it uncatchable there because of the contact. The contact didn't have any bearing on the catchability of the ball. But, yeah, a great job by getting inside two defenders. Great read from Hughley. You can see the confidence, the next level confidence to make that throw there. And, you know, if you're able to make that throw at the next level, more times than not, your receiver's able to get on the end of it and get under it.
0: Damari Parrott comes in for one of the first time tonight. He stacks up on the far side of the field. Single man in the backfield is Arshon Hampton. They'll fake to give to him. Rolling to his left is Hughley. Now has pressure, steps, throws, ripping one downfield, looking for Morrison again, and this is going to be a pass interference call as the defender, Nash Johnson, had no idea where the ball was, and he just bulldozed over Doyle Morrison. Morrison wisely came back for the ball. You saw it the other night in the NFL games, and it looked exactly like that, and that's going to be a huge first down.
1: There's also a flag back at the line of scrimmage, so it looks like both those plays, the flags will

0: Hey, it's John Kincaid. You know, I've been driving Audis from Audi Atlanta for a long time. And I got my first Audi from Audi Atlanta way back in 2008. 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
2: If you're just joining us earlier at about the 9:07 mark here in the second quarter, Sergio Ruiz with his first rushing touchdown of the year and I think his career to put Gainesville back on top 13-10 after that was a methodical drive that was picked up by nice plays but also penalties. And Gainesville will have to punt this one away with 7:53 to go after they get stopped on the penalty earlier. So it'll be fourth down, and the punt goes to and into the end zone off the foot of Logan Gailey. And so McEachern will have 7:51 and the ball back as Brenton James will bring his offense out once again. He's had some moments here with some nice passes, but the defense of Gainesville has been really stalwart in the last couple of drives. Looking over on the far sideline, waiting for McEachern to break the huddle. Now they come off. They had an injured man earlier, Mason Owens, the right guard. We'll have to see if he has made it back in. It does look like he has as he lines up at the right guard position. It's Ty Nolan in the backfield along with Brenton James. They'll also bring a man in motion, Edward Turner, the H-back. They'll hand off to Nolan. He finds a little room as he bumps outside, and then he's swallowed up right away. Coming up and making the hit for the Gainesville Red Elephants is Jordan Blasingame from the free safety position. No gain. It'll be second down and 10.
3: The tough part for what McEachern's doing, they only have two receivers out there. So for Gainesville, even though they're in a zone coverage, they don't necessarily have to worry too much about the receivers there. So when you get that numbers and they're all tight in there, you think it's going to be a run.
2: And keeping it this time itself is Brenton James. Read well. Chance Davis jumps on his back and bulldogs him down to the turf up across the 25 to the 26, a gain of about 6. It'll be third down and 4 as they're quickly back up on the line of scrimmage going through that NASCAR offense. They'll move Page and Robinson, number 4, Zion Robinson, number 3, Jaleel Page, as you hear the pachyderm sound coming out through the speakers, trying to get the fans fired up here on third down and 4.
3: Yeah, they're living exclusively in 12 personnel, and Gainesville is just not really worried about that.
2: Little delay now, looking and throwing, and it looked like it was going to be intercepted, but knocked away. Again, there's Zach Ingram looking to pick up his second interception of the night, knocking it away from Zion Robinson, and that'll bring up fourth down. Blanket coverage that we've seen from Zach Ingram from that cornerback position.
3: Well, 12 personnel, there's only two receivers out there, and when you're running two receivers in the zone coverage, those guys don't necessarily have to worry about anything after the handoff. It's not like there's going to be a third guy coming behind to kind of make the handoff confusion. So what we're seeing is those guys in the short zone, once a receiver clears them, he hands them off, and now it's effectively man across the board because nobody else is leaving the backfield.
2: Keeping the ball away from Doyle Morrison right now is Wes Sheehan. It helped that big number 99, C.J. Terry, was just coming on him. Did not hit the get the block or run into the punter, but he did create a little havoc for Wes Sheehan, and the ball bounces at midfield, and this time takes a McEachern roll, and it goes down to the 46-yard line of Gainesville. That's where they'll have it with 6:32 to play in the half. We do see down on the sideline, not dressed

0: out, as we talked about, still trying to recover from the ACL, is Nigel Newkirk. I don't know if it's starting to sprinkle outside right now, but he's got a towel over his head, and just to his right is Dwight Lewis, and it looks like Legend Wilmon over there as well. Damari Parrott is caught from behind by Jaleel Page. You have to wonder if that might have been a horse collar tackle, or if he just got him, no flag, just got him by the shoulder pad or the shirt up around the shoulder and was able to tug him down.
1: That's a big paw and a really good strength to be able to yank a guy running full speed ahead away from you back.
0: And they'll fake the give, Will Hughley. He'll keep it. He takes it down inside the 35, down to the 30-yard line. Really good play fake, because originally I was following Arshon Hampton, then was able to find the ball, but a nice run there by Kareem Hughley to pick up another first down. Also want to give credit to Joaquin Gouda. It was not Page on that tackle, but it was Joaquin Gouda. So it'll wait to see here.
1: Looks like we have a flag.
0: Yeah, they're not moving. I don't see the flag, but there's a discussion. It looks
1: like it's near side at the 30, right about where the play ended. And looks like they're talking to Kareem Reed and Santavius Bryant. It's about to be apoplectic.
0: Our official tonight, Keith Hammond, tried to sort this one out. Oh, there's the flag.
1: After the play, personal foul.
0: That's
1: against Gainesville,
0: well.
1: And Santavius Bryant is about to have a full-blown come apart.
0: Yep. He's got a coach, a get-back coach, trying to hold him. I don't know who he's looking to go after, but wouldn't want to be that guy. So the personal foul after the play.
1: Oh, he found who he wants to yell at.
0: Negates the nice run by Kareem Hughley, so it'll be first down and 10. Inside McEachern territory at the 46-yard line. Hughley, two-step drop after the fake. On the wheel route once again has Jordan Brown wide open at the 35. 30, a little stutter step inside the 20, 15, and knocked out of bounds at the 9-yard line. But a flag is back at the 45-yard line, and Santavius Bryant holding his arms up just cannot believe this one.
1: I don't know what the next stage is after full-blown come apart.
0: How do you, I mean.
1: Ineligible downfield.
0: That was a perfect, Hughley's not holding it too long. He knows it's going to be a wheel route. It's the offensive line.
1: It's the offensive line. And effectively they're treating the offensive line almost as if it's a screen. It's a screen wheel, for lack of a better term. So they're blocking as if it's a screen, like hold, release, and then start to head upfield. The problem is Hughley's backing up to give the running back, in this case Brown, more time to get around the defenders and out on the wheel. You don't want to throw it on the flat part of the wheel. You want to wait until he turns it upfield. So Hughley's backing up to give it more time. So the easy fix is to get the lineman to hold a little bit longer before the release for the screen.
0: Yeah, and the pressure in his face is causing that too, as it's Jordan Brown once again with the carry. He takes a little shot in the backfield. I say little, but it's coming from Joaquin Gouda. It chopped his legs out from under him, and no gain on the play. It'll be second down and 15 now for the Gainesville Red Elephants, going backward on this drive currently. Actually not back to the original line of scrimmage, which was around the 46, but they're right at midfield. Working from the near hash mark. Brown to his right. Kareem Hughley looking over the defense. Looks over to the sideline, gets the play call from Dean Williams, his offense coordinator. We've got twins up top, single man down near side. That's Cole and Porterfield. Hughley, high snap, handles it, fakes the give to his running back, and then looking for Porterfield, who has Nash Johnson draped all over him. Still not looking for the ball, but this one was out too far in front of Porterfield to hold on to.
1: Yeah, that was a high snap, so that's a timing route. That's a quick slant over the middle. That's got to be a timing route. So Hughley, the snap that he has to go up high to get the snap, then bring it back down, ruins the timing. He's trying to make up for the errant snap, throwing off the time and almost rushed his throw a little bit. Sometimes you can pull a board on that, take it, secure it, and still have that opportunity, especially if he gets inside leverage on the defender, which he had on Nash Johnson.
0: Two-step drop, trying to set up the screen. This time they do, but it's blown up by the McEachern Indians. One of the first guys there was Jordan Simpson, but making the hit and laying the wood, coming up and putting it on him, was Makai Rowe from his middle linebacker spot, and that'll result in a turnover on downs on the punt here on fourth down coming from Logan Gailey. Big shot by Makai Rowe on Brown. Rolling to his right, kicking. Luckily, that wasn't blocked. It was so low, but it's a good roll for Gainesville as it bounces at about the 30 and rolls dead all the way down after being touched up at the 12-yard line. I don't think he meant to do that one too much. Maybe want to give it a little bit of air because it looked like he was almost kicked it into a lineman or an oncoming.
1: He almost kicked it into a cheek.
0: Yeah.
1: And not the one on your face.
0: And I said it was Logan Gailey. I think that was Axel Alfaro. We're looking at the number now as he might have taken over some of the punting duties.
1: Yeah, they're doing that rugby-style rollout, get it on the ground, get some bounces, see how long you can get the roll for, and make sure you keep it out of a return man's hand. But, yeah, you got to get a little bit of height under it there to get the roll going.
0: When I say it was low, I'm talking it was probably 5 to 10 feet off the ground. Not even 10, because it was going to hit. If somebody was directly in front of them, it would have pegged them. Now a little bit of a false start here because the whole left side of the wide receiving core, right side, excuse me, of the wide receiving core was 5 yards downfield before the ball was snapped. So this will mark it off 5 yards back inside of the 10-yard line now. Right around the 7, it'll be first down and 15 with just under 5 minutes to play here in the half. McEachern trailing 13-10 against the number 6 Gainesville Red Elephants. Blitz coming off the edge and blown up right away, coming up and just splitting the defense and getting into the backfield. Beautiful play by Marcus Sims, who's been flying all over the place tonight. The 5'10", 169-pound senior in the backfield almost before the ball was snapped. Just timed it perfectly, BJ.
1: Yeah, and a good job by Ziggy Williams in the interior as well, causing some havoc there. Really made McEachern have to work to try to defend that.
0: So they'll hand it off to the back, running through a few people is Ty Nolan, still trying to get yards, leaning forward and taking it back up to the original line of scrimmage, but it'll be third down, and they'll give him an extra yard. It'll be third down and 9 with 4:09 to play.
1: Now, this is a situation where you're inside your own 15. You know, traditionally, okay, probably going to be a pass play to try to pick up the first down, but I think for McEachern, they may want to keep the ball on the ground and try to give a little bit more breathing room.
0: James looking at the offensive set with the wide receivers. Two-step drop. Looks to the left. Now looking downfield. Pressure comes. Hit as he throws, and it makes the ball squirt out ahead of him as his intended receiver was Jarvaris Reed Jr., but that shot coming off the right edge didn't catch the number you may have, BJ, made them just not be able to follow through on the play, and that'll bring up fourth down with 3:44.
1: It was Zach Ingram, the cornerback, who had nothing to do because there's only two men out in the pattern there, and he's just camping in the short zone. He's got nothing to do. So once he sees that James is not going to run the ball, which he was in perfect position to stop that because there was nothing around him to have to go find work, he's able to dial it back and go after the quarterback.
0: Rugby-style punt versus rugby-style point punt will give Doyle Morrison an opportunity to field this one. He has the ball knocked away, but picking it up for Gainesville is one of the backs, and he reverses field. Thought it might have been a little wiser to lay on top of that ball, but he loses probably about 5 to 10 more yards back all the way to the 33-yard line. But a huge shot on Doyle Morrison just separates the ball, and luckily there was a Gainesville Red Elephant ready to jump on it. 3:29 to play here in the half, 13-10. Gainesville with the ball once again. And missed the coin toss.
1: Gainesville, I think, won the toss and took the ball. Either way, McEachern will have the ball to start the second
0: half. McEachern will have it, so there's not an opportunity. We still have a good
1: barring the Detroit Lions failure of a coin flip, McEachern should have the ball to start the second half.
0: All right, so the handoff fake by Hughley. He'll keep it. Pressures rolls him out of bounds on the far side of the field as it is the linebacker once again, Makai Rowe from his middle linebacker spot, spying on Hughley and pushing him out of bounds for a 5-yard loss. It'll be second down and call it a 6-yard loss, 5-yard loss back at the 29-yard line. It'll be second down and 14. Hughley looking over the defense, now working from the far hash mark. They got twins down on the near side. Jordan Brown, the back of the backfield. Dawson Gray steps back from the tight end position on the left side of the line. Now Hughley walks up to the line, points out one of the defenders. Now steps back. Gray back in his crouch. Takes a snap from Hurt. Now pressure comes. Steps out of the way and now throws it back across his arm into Gray's hands, but it's incomplete as it was looking for the receiver that came on a crossing pattern. I said it was Gray, but it was actually Trent Wilcox, his first target of the night, but big hit on him as he was trying to pull the ball in, and it'll hit the turf and bring up third down.
1: Right now, the way this offense for Gainesville is looking, it's basically schoolyard shenanigans. They're just drawing it up in the dirt, letting them run around, and hopefully somebody comes free.
0: So it's third down and 14. Back on the playground are the Gainesville Red Elephants. Wilcox split all the way down to the near side, has a receiver just inside of him. They'll send Ruiz out in motion. Two-step drop, now flushed out of the pocket. Scrambling up across the 40. Midfield, 45 of McEachern, still on his feet after picking up the first down, never going down, and throwing his shoulder with authority into several defenders before he's finally knocked out of bounds is Kareem Hughley with 3 minutes and 4 seconds to play in the half.
1: The thing Hughley did on that run play, he ran right at Casey Barna. A lot of times it's the angles, how the angle that a defender can take to bring down the runner. Well, what Kareem Hughley did was take away the angle. He went straight at Barner. Barner was forced to stay flat-footed, could not do anything to stop Kareem Hughley short of the line of gain.
0: Great point. As he hands off to Jordan Brown, huge hole. Now this offensive line's starting to up holes, and they'll gain 7 quickly on the left side. Jordan Brown takes it off the left guards and in between the left guard and the left tackle for the run. They'll give them 5, actually. It'll be second down and 5.
1: Yeah, the problem is for McEachern is as a drive goes on, because Gainesville doesn't do a lot of substitutions, or if they do it, they do it late once everybody's at the line of scrimmage, is that the bodies wear down. As the drive goes on, they're not able to sub out. The problem for Gainesville is they haven't been able to get past play 3 on many drives.
0: Second down and 5. Actually, backup Cooper Popka is in for the Red Elephants. Is Hughley on the field as a receiver? I don't see.
1: No, they're going to call the timeout. I wonder if his helmet came off.
0: Yeah, and then they...
1: Maybe. No?
0: Call the timeout.
1: Let's see where 9 is.
0: Still looking for Kareem Hughley, but there is a timeout on the field. While we do that, we'll let you know to tune into Fox 5 Atlanta every Friday night during the high school football season for High Five Sports, as Justin Felder and the rest of the team bring you scores and highlights from all around the metro Atlanta area. Make sure to check out the camera work of Austin Haygood as he pairs the video highlights of our game of the week to the audio play-by-play during the 6A The Fan call of the week. High Five Sports, it's
1: in your face.
0: In your face. Also, make sure you stick around after our game for the Georgia High School Football Scoreboard Show.
1: After, it's coming on right in 20 minutes.
0: Hey, don't tell them that.
1: Okay. Man. Apparently, we got to do halftime. They just texted us.
0: Okay. We got to listen. We'll listen to both of the shows, not only the end of this game, but the scoreboard show. You guys can bounce back and forth.
1: We'll do a live look-in of the scoreboard show.
0: That's with Justin Hanover, Chris Mooneyham, Steve West, Adam Baum, and probably not this guy.
1: We'll see if I can find a Sonic on the way out of here and get a milkshake.
0: Tonight they've got a bunch of coaches, including Lenny Gregory and Steve Gates from Cass. So it is Popka back in there, so we're going to have to check and see where Hughley is. He hands off to Jordan Brown. That gives a whole different identity to the offense of the Gainesville Red Elephants with Cooper Popka, who has had no runs and has not thrown the ball yet this season. He's a sophomore, 6 foot, 181 yards. It's 181 yards, 181 pounds. Brown gains 4 on the play to make it 3rd down and 6. Still no Popka with 1:48 to play in the half.
1: Bro, they're shoving something up the nose of Kareem Hughley. It looks like he's got a bloody nose.
0: Duel Morrison in the slot on the far side of the field. Down near side is Connor Hall. You got Jordan Brown in the backfield. Sergio Ruiz lined up as the tight end on the left side. Popka looking over the defense, takes the snap, looking left, now throwing, has a man, that's Brown, and it's caught inside the 40 at the 39-yard line. Small gain with 1:20 to go in the half. We'll see Kareem Hughley come back in but not before a timeout.
1: They made him use his last timeout here. This is going to be interesting here for Gainesville. It looks like Kareem Hughley is back, ready to go. They took the ever-expanding cotton tube that happens when you get a bloody nose, and they shove up your nose that just expands as soon as it goes up in there, and he looks like he's ready to go. So, well, it'd be interesting. It's fourth and six, but more importantly, 1:16 to go on the clock. The where you are in the field, I mean, it's not the worst, let's say, if you punted the ball down to the 39. The fact also that I don't believe McEachern will have any timeouts after this, do you go for it? That's the real question. Do you see, you get Hughley back in there, he is a dual threat option. Do you put him back out in the field, see if you can pick up six, and that way you guarantee the end of the half with the possession of the ball, whether it's via kick, a score, or time expiring?
0: They haven't taken the timeout away from McEachern yet, but you're right. But with the way Gainesville's defense has been playing, you're more likely to go for it. But is 6 yards and being close to midfield too much to ask? But right now it looks like we're getting an answer because Kareem Hughley's out there with the offense on fourth down and six. They can pick up the first at the 34-yard line. Morrison wide open, has to try to get to the edge and cannot. He is splattered by Casey Barner as he comes up with an aggressive force and just takes down Doyle Morrison. Like we said, Morrison a little bit more diminutive than most of their receivers, and he was trying to use his speed, and Barner would have none of it as he just eliminated the threat of picking up a first down.
1: The angle of the attack there from Casey Barner, he brought the angle there, and great job by him in space. If he gets beat on that play, not only is that a first down, that's inside the red zone and could very well be a touchdown for Gainesville.
0: So we'll see how that fourth down failure affects the score here with 108 to play in the half. Showing pressure again from Marcus Sims. Looks like he was going to come off from that money position on a blitz. The ball is set at the 34-yard line. Brenton James flushed out of the pocket, picks up a block, lumbering across the 40, 45 and knocked out of bounds at the 46-yard line, ushered out, I would say, by Darren Boone Williams. No, didn't get a hand on him, but the presence of him caused Brenton James to run out of the pocket or run out of bounds. James looks like he's more the guy to do it with his arm than his legs. Does have some athletic ability, but just, I said lumbering. That's what it looked like.
1: Yeah. He doesn't run comfortably in pads, but he's 6'5". Most 6'5" guys aren't comfortable runners.
0: Still trying to get used to that body. Second down and one. Pressure comes off the edge. Sack. He thought it was going to come from Ja'Cory Hunt, but instead it is Aiden Howard just coming right up the middle and getting in the face of Brenton James from his nose guard position.
1: Yeah, full pocket collapse there with the backside pressure. It took a long way to get there, but it came in. Aiden Hunt didn't clean up the mess there, but great job in the interior of getting there in the face and pushing him back. And it looks like now with under 30 seconds there, can be very selective in running a play here with it being third and eight and making sure Gainesville doesn't get the ball back.
0: They've got to run one because they have 13 seconds left on the play clock, 18 on the game clock. James now ready to go to work. It's third down and eight. They'll fake the give. Keeping it is Brenton James. Now showing a little bit more of a oomph, but he takes a huge shot. I think he ran out of bounds. But he stopped the clock, and that is, again, Marcus Sims. Marcus Sims has a heat-seeking missile. Whoever they put over on the corner, he's going to get, and he doesn't miss his target.
1: He drops down in bounds, and granted, Centavius Bryant can call a timeout and still force the punt here, but it'd be sub 3 seconds. And them running out of bounds guarantees a punt has to happen. Now Centavius Bryant can call a timeout. Effectively, I don't need to return this. I can put 11 on the line and see if I can force a block here and see what happens, see if I can get the ball on a scoop and score or a block and immediately stoppage and have 2 seconds to potentially make a play towards the end zone with Hughley.
0: Did he go down inbounds, though?
1: No, he went down out of bounds.
0: That's what I thought you said he went in.
1: No, I'm saying if he goes down inbounds.
0: I was like,
1: if he goes down inbounds, it's still 4.1, and Centavius Bryant can take the timeout.
0: Yeah.
1: But who knows? He may just go, okay, whatever, let's take it to the half. But now you have to punt, and if I'm Centavious Bryant, I'm putting 11 on the line of scrimmage and going, hey, let's play ball.
0: Yeah, when Marcus Sims hit him, I don't think he landed till he was out of bounds.
1: Yeah. I don't think he had a choice in the matter.
0: And so it will be fourth down. With the clock stopped, with 4.1. Kareem Reed talking to his team as DeCorey Parrott comes out, replacing Doyle Morrison. You have to wonder if that hit on Morrison may have taken an effect on him and see how that affects him for the rest.
1: They're going to put the offense out and just let him run around and throw it.
0: And Centavious Bryant will take his final timeout after seeing what they do to come out and lining up on the offensive side of the ball. DeCorey Parrott was back as a deep safety man for the punt return, and that's not how they came out. Now, if you're Kareem Reed, you know the timeout's gone, like they were going to use it anyway.
1: Yeah.
0: Are you going to come back out with the punt team and just try to get out of here with no issues?
1: I don't know. Hey, the way that I'm thinking is a lot can go wrong on a punt. That long snap could go over the head, and it could be rolling around to the back of the end zone. Who knows? I can snap it to my quarterback and just let him hike the ball and throw it deep in the air, run around for a couple seconds, then throw it as far as you can in bounds, and see if you can, well, you can throw it out of bounds, just make sure it doesn't hit anything, or a player doesn't establish himself out of bounds and touch the ball with one questionable second left.
0: Callback.
1: Yeah, I can potentially control the outcome a little bit better.
0: And
1: who has timeouts? There's zero on the board.
0: That's a whistle.
1: Oh, we have a substitution infraction.
0: On Gainesville, yep. Hey, one thing that does, that...
1: Does that give him the first down? Wow.
0: That gives him the first down, but it also gives Brenton James, who we know has a pretty good arm...
1: Now it goes from, you know, potential let's kill the clock and get out to...
0: Let's get a Hail Mary.
1: Let's see if we can throw a Hail Mary.
0: But they're not lining up like a Hail Mary because they're still just using two wide receivers, you would think.
1: Well, now you don't get the turnover on down if the play falls short, so now they can just line up and run it.
0: Yeah. And now they're just going to go to a victory formation and go to the house. So the hard count worked. No, it was a sub. There's another penalty.
1: Yep, that's not the end of the half.
0: Don't go anywhere, Tyler, Mr. Nolan. Hold everything. Hey, Gainesville, where are you going, guys?
1: It's a false start. No, it was a false start. The play shouldn't have counted. Unless they called it a legal formation. But if it's a false start, it's a pre-snap. Whatever, we're at the half.
0: We're at the half. I didn't get a signal, so that is going to be the half here at Bobby Grun Field, where your score at halftime. It's the Gainesville Red Elephants 13, the McEachern Indians 10. Back with the 6A of the Fan Friday Night Football halftime show right after this quick timeout.
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1: BJ and Carl here at the booth here. So we're not back in studio. What? Those guys are getting ready for the scoreboard show, which takes place in 7 minutes. We may actually do a live look-in to the scoreboard show, depending on how halftime goes here at Bobby Gruen Field at Historic City Park Stadium. Gainesville leads McEachern 13-10. We'll get into the scoring drive in just a little bit, but after a 50 or so minute delay, we had action here, and it was a... It's been a fun first half, Carl. I mean, it's been hyped up, and I think it's kind of lived up to that, but, you know, not in the sense of, I think, what we thought that we were going to see. We've seen the offenses at times look very good, able to walk down the field and get points, and other times we've seen offenses that have looked borderline inept in execution. In both those regards, I think for Gainesville, it's been a lot of penalties. McEachern, I just think, you know, formation and scheme-wise, they have not put themselves in the best situation to consistently move the ball down the field.
0: Yeah, you talk about a lot of times it's the tale of two halves or the tale of two quarters. This has been the tale of two teams, but it's four teams out there.
1: Yeah.
0: Both teams have had their evil twins out there at some point. Two words kind of come to mind to describe it. Discombobulated and inconsistent. So it's like, discombobulated, you're seeing a lot of penalties, you're seeing guys line up incorrectly, come out, substitution issues, inconsistencies, just like we talked about. You see all world beaters in one drive, and then it looks like guys that, are these freshmen playing out there, or
1: what? It looks like guys who have not really played much organized football.
0: Yeah, it really does, but when they're on, and you've seen that, and it seems like, you have to wonder with Gainesville if it's not having those two running backs that they've had all season. It's also the early season tough out-of-conference schedule with Buford and then East St. Louis on that travel that they had to go up to Illinois last week. So it's just, you have to wonder what it is, or if it's just the late start to the game with the weather delay. But both of them, Gainesville first was the one that really looked like they weren't on track, and then all of a sudden it got contagious, and McEachern was too. But then, like we said, at times, Brenton James comes in, and he just drives the team right down the field, and Kareem Hughley was like, okay, now we're going to play.
1: Yeah, it almost seems like it kind of writes the story. You can see how Gainesville, not a knock on them, are 0-2. They've had many opportunities in this game, more than McEachern, to have another drive, get more points, and then go up two scores on McEachern. It's been that opportunity there for Gainesville, but they haven't been able to seize the opportunity for the Red Elephants. McEachern, on the other hand, they do a nice job of hanging around. They do a nice job of bending, not breaking defensively. But for Gainesville also, it's been those penalties too. They get a drive going, and then all of a sudden they're back 5, 10, 15 yards because, no lie, they have consecutive plays with penalties, sometimes consecutive personal foul penalties.
0: Yeah, BJ, how, with three games in, and you've got an experienced coaching staff, but not here.
1: Yeah.
0: How much is it that the team, and they've been together, you know, fall practice, you know, summer, everything like that, but how much is it that the difference between Coach Josh Niblett and Coach Santavious Bryant could be the difference of the philosophies of the team, that they're just not on all of them firing on all cylinders?
1: Yeah, you bring up a great point with that, because you have five offensive linemen that are going to play D1 in some way, shape, or form for Gainesville. It looks like five guys who just met each other about 7 minutes before kickoff on that offensive line. So I wonder, and this will be something that maybe at some point we can ask coaching staff, player, or support staff here, what is the difference, at least in the philosophy here? And Josh Niblett was very much had his way of doing things coming from the state of Alabama. A guy now at Colorado as a tight ends coach, so he does have, you know, that influence on the line per se with the tight ends. So I wonder how much is it a scheme change that these guys are trying to figure out, whether it's, you know, a straight man blocking or a zone blocking scheme, whether it's, you know, either coach trying to implement a change in that blocking scheme on the offensive line that could lead to the fact that these guys came up for years, and Niblett was very involved in the feeder system during his time at Gainesville, making sure it was done his way, so guys, by the time they hit varsity level, were ready to play. And then now it's something totally different with Santavious Bryant. So I'll be interested to find out if that could necessarily be one of the issues at play as well. But also, the lack of the run game. Everything operates off the run game. And, you know, we saw it when Santavious Bryant was at Grayson. They had a lot of guys around them, but they still like to run the ball. Running the ball was imperative for them because it opened up the pass game. Well, you're down your top two backs, and the guy who's asked to be the bell cow is the starting quarterback and do other things. So I think it's compounding. It's a multitude of different variables, I think, that are forming a giant bugaboo, for lack of a better term, for Gainesville.
0: Yeah, and I think we saw a completely different team for McEachern, at least on the offensive side of the ball, when Brent James took over the offense. He has that delivery. He's got the confidence. It's a quick delivery instead of a wind-up delivery. He's bouncing back there instead of a little bit flat-footed. Nothing against Kobe Pittman, but it just seems like Brent James is more of a quarterback naturally than Pittman is.
1: Yeah, two plays defensively where Kobe Pittman was involved in making tackles, pass breakups. That was way more action than I saw in two drives of him at quarterback. Literally, three and out. It did not look like it was a sustainable option, and I don't know the dynamics at play for McEachern and why they make this decision to start, Pittman, and then make the change to Brenton James. James has all the stats. James came into the night 371 yards through the air, 4 touchdowns, over 50% completion. Kobe Pittman at 50% completion, but 49 yards passing. So, and that's rushing yards, stats included as well. So not a prolific runner, not necessarily a prolific passer. So, I mean, maybe Pittman's a junior and they view him as having upside, but yeah, I just think for McEachern, they're going to make their hay offensively with Brenton James. But the problem for me is, in looking at the way McEachern runs their offense with 12 personnel, one back, two tight ends, getting that extra help in line, and yeah, Gainesville, they only throw three down the front, but they bring guys from every which way. You do want some help on the line, but you only have two receivers out in the pattern, and a lot of times what McEachern's doing is they're running those guys from the same side of the field. So that leaves a whole half of the field in a zone coverage base for Gainesville where those guys are just doing nothing. They're just standing there occupying space. So what they're able to do is go, okay, let me make sure nobody's going to run across my zone, okay? Then once the quarterback starts dropping back, either I can cheat towards the route if it looks like it's going to be in the shadows of my zone, or I can get after the quarterback. So it's a good philosophy defensively, and that's, you know, Nick Perpeil, the defensive coordinator for Gainesville, in teaching his guys in zone principles to find work. Don't be lazy in your zone. Yeah, you can just sit there and nothing happens and I'm not involved in the play, but find work. Either trail back and make sure you can help out and support. Be there if somebody catches to, you know, tackle and help wrap up, and if a ball comes out, hop on it. Or once you know the quarterback is committed either to run or to pass, go close out. Make his life difficult. Jump. Throw your hands in his face if you can get there. Maybe he pumps it backside pressure and you can get a free hit on him and force a fumble. So that's a good defensive principle philosophy at play for Gainesville there to find work in that zone. But McEachern isn't really making it difficult for Gainesville to defend. That's why in looking at this, 13-10, there was opportunities for it to be 20. You know, 27-10. For Gainesville, if they could figure out or get things going more consistently than what they have done, at least to this point.
0: What, if you are William Wright, the offensive coordinator, what are you doing? Are you going to make an adjustment? Are you going to go come out with more wide receivers? I mean, you're not really running Casey Barner a lot tonight. You're running with Ty Nolan, who's getting some good yardage. But like you said, if they're bunching that line and they know it's going to be a run, you know, they're not going to get much done with only two wide receivers.
1: Yep.
0: Do you come out and show what they've done in the past with twins or on both sides or trips and a single wide receiver on the other side? You know, take away one of your tight ends or your H-back.
1: And they did show it, and you're absolutely right. They showed it earlier. They had, you know, 11 personnel. They had one tight end. They had 10 personnel. They had no tight ends, and they were trusting James to go with those quick reads, those quick hitters. Now, the thing that you worry about when you do that is this is a very aggressive defense for Gainesville. They will try to jump around. So if you go for a quick hitter and you miss, you miss your target, you underthrow, overthrow, or offline with it, that can go the other way very quickly. But at some point, it's risk v. reward. It's a puke point. the offense I'm running, I don't think is going to get me more than 10 at this point. I could run an offense that could potentially get me, you know, to 17, 24. But it could also get them 7 going the other way. But scared money don't make money. And almost that's almost how I feel McEachern's operating offensively for Gainesville as well. Listen, we talked about the problems with their offensive line. I think core number one is this. Okay, if we're going to run this screen wheel route, and they've run it multiple times, and twice they've had ineligibles downfield, you're going to let these guys by, whether it's by intent or by skill, just seemingly. And that's not a knock on these guys. Just by skill right now, they're letting these guys by. Can you at least hold it for a little bit longer so Hughley doesn't have to run for his life and back up even further? And that's why you guys are straying past the line of scrimmage. So that's a change that you really can't make on the sideline. You got to get in the locker room and kind of get with the position groups to do that. So I think that's where we will see some changes. Let's go to the scoring summary for the first half. As we mentioned, it's 13-10 here at Bobby Grinfield at City Park Stadium there. It was Gainesville getting the action started there. Actually, before we go into highlights, let's pause 10 seconds for station identification. This is High School Football on Extra 106.3.
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1: Now that we cleared the bills and people can't get mad at us and get a fine from the FCC, let's go into some highlights. Gainesville had the ball to start. A couple of, you know, three and outs for both these programs before they could get really anything going, but it was at the 5:31 mark in the first quarter. Gainesville with the ball back and their star quarterback, Kareem Hughley, going through and making a statement to get in the end zone and put the Red Elephants on the board.
0: And they'll hand off. No fake to give. And Hughley keeps it. Runs over a man. Just stampedes right over Barner into the end zone for 6 from 3 yards out to get the initial scoring going here. As Hughley dropping the shoulder on the secondary, pushing his way into the end zone with 5:31 to go in the first quarter.
1: And after that touchdown, Terrell Russell, one of the guys supposed to be on the special teams, late coming on to get a delay of game, backed up 5 yards from the extra point spot. And then with that, the extra point is missed by Dwayne Carter, the littlest Wayne there, misses the extra point. So 6-0, the advantage for Gainesville with 5:31 left to go in the first quarter. The very next drive, McEachern, they answer back with a field goal of their own with, Will Sheehan. He's a West Sheehan, sorry, is able to make a 39-yard field goal. That brings the Gainesville lead to only 3, as it is 6-3 after McEachern converts that field goal with 3:08 to go in the first quarter. McEachern actually takes a lead on their next drive with 50 seconds left in the first. Casey Barner, the guy who does it on both sides of the ball, talked about him at free safety, makes some big plays for there. He does it with the football in his hand there for 4 yards out.
0: A lot of green on the right side, but they'll go up the middle and hand off. The ball comes loose as he crosses the goal line, and it is after he crossed the goal line, as it is Casey Barner in for 6 to give McEachern their first lead with 50 seconds to go in the first quarter. Huge hole opened up. Gainesville stay, and they recovered it, but you could see clearly, BJ, that that ball was over the goal line for the 6.
1: Yeah, running the ball down the field. They got that offense going. That was in or about the time. That was, I believe, the second or third drive there for Britton James at quarterback for McEachern. We go into the second quarter with both teams trading possession, able to move the ball just a little bit and then having to punt. Both teams seemingly went through an exchange where early in the ball game it was quick three and outs. Both teams had, I think, 2 3 and outs to start. And then as we got towards the end of the first quarter, in the second quarter, it was pick up a first down, then end up having to punt on the next turn of events. But it was, with 9:07 to go in the second, Gainesville moving the ball down the field. They get into the red zone after some big plays, some big pass interference plays, helps matriculate the ball down the field for the Red Elephants. They get into the red zone after a huge play there. You think it's going to be Kareem Hughley trying to run the ball between the tackles. Smart play by Santavius Bryant and his offensive staff. They save their big body quarterback. with a couple of young guys back there, and one's a freshman, one in Jordan Brown, who hasn't necessarily seen a lot of snaps at running back, they bring in their tight end, Sergio Ruiz, to run it between the tackles from 1 yard out to take the lead.
0: Sergio Ruiz comes in, the tight end. He'll take the handoff. He'll go up the middle for the six from the 1 yard line as Gainesville retakes the lead with 9:07 to play in the first half.
1: So the extra point is good, converted by Dwayne Carter. 13-10 is the score at the half there, and we'll take a break. We'll give you some scores from around the state on the other side as you're listening to High School Football on the Fan, 680-937 FM.
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0: And welcome back to Bobby Grun's Field at historic City Park Stadium. Carl and BJ with you here, where Gainesville leads 13-10 at the half. 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The best of big and small, all in one bank. That's First Horizon. BJ, let's take a look at some of the scores going on. Got a really good one going down in Lee County. It's all knotted up at 21 in the third quarter. Colquitt visiting Lee County, 21-21. Lowndes all over Blanche Eli of Florida, 29-0. Milton taking on Battleground Academy, 35-7, as they are just taking them to the woodshed. In a tight-knit game at Ware County, it's Richmond Hill 7, Ware County 7. Valdosta all over Kip Atlanta Charter, 31-6. And Carrollton all over Hapeville Charter. So the charter school is taking a whooping tonight. Carrollton leads that one 35-7. That's all these are in the third quarter except for the Lowndes game. Douglas is trailing East Coweta 16-0 in the second quarter. It's Northgate 10, Hillgrove 7, Westlake Northside against Northside Warner Robins 21-16. That Hillgrove and Northgate game is listed as just in the first quarter. We know they had a lot of weather down there, so that might be affecting that like it did here. North Forsyth leads Campbell 19-0 in the third quarter, and Kennesaw Mountain up on North Springs 35-20 in the third quarter. And here we've got it as a 13-10 ball game about to start the second half as the players have come out. What do you got over there, BJ?
1: Yeah, really quickly, some scores jumping around from across the state. A final over in North Paulding. They beat up on Walton 35-7. That game, again, has gone final. North Gwinnett all over Mill Creek there. 6:40 to go in the third quarter. North Gwinnett up 42-0 on Mill Creek. Parkview up 14-0 on Ridge. That's a halftime score that we got there. And Langton Hughes up on Morrow. Morrow 45-0. And trying to get you a Lithonia TCC score, 28-7. Thomas County Central over Lithonia. We'll take a break. On the other side of the break, we'll have second half action here from Bobby Grun Field at historic City Park Stadium, where the Gainesville Red Elephants lead the McEachern Indians 13-10. 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
0: Teams back out on the field here as we're about to get ready for the second half. 13-10 is our score. Gainesville on top of McEachern. We expect Gainesville to have the ball to start. No, McEachern to have the ball to start the second half. Didn't really catch the complete coin toss, but we will get you caught up on that. Hey guys, make sure you stay tuned to us immediately following our game. You're able to switch over there. Not yet. But as soon as our game's over, get over and listen to the Georgia High School Football Scoreboard Show with Justin Hanover, Chris Mooneyham, Steve West, and Adam Baum. Those guys will catch you up on all the scores. They'll get you the finals of what we kind of gave you the appetizer of just a few minutes ago. From the scores across the state, including a report from South Georgia from Shannon Smallwood, who is down at that Thomas County Central game where they are playing Lithonia. BJ just gave you the score of that one. Not only that, it's a packed show, so by the time you guys get over there, they may have already talked to them, but they've got three different coaches they're talking to tonight. It's Lenny Gregory from Commerce. It's Daniel Boone Williams from Northside Warner Robins, or as they call it down there, Northside.
1: Northside.
0: And then from Cass, one Steve Gates will be with the guys on the program. That's the Georgia High School Football Scoreboard Show, only on your high school football voice of the South, Extra 106.3, and streaming live on the 680 The Fan mobile app. BJ talked about some of the adjustments that can be made by McEachern. What are you looking at as far as adjustments for Gainesville besides those offensive linemen adjustments?
1: Well, I think defensively for Gainesville, you want to force McEachern to make changes. So if they come out doing the same thing they're going to do, you don't necessarily have to do anything. But I think you have to be flexible. You have to be more malleable if you're Gainesville to come out there and expect McEachern's going to do something different. So they may start off in a look that way, and then you have to watch one of those tight ends in the backfield trying to leak out for a gain. So if you're one of those guys, let's say, and you have zero on your side, so it's light on your side, part of your doing work is not just key in on the quarterback, Brenton James, but also watch for a leaker. See if somebody's going to try to sneak out and they get yards that way. So be a little more reactive before you make any adjustments if you're Gainesville, at least to start defensively.
0: And it will be McEachern receiving the ball, so we know that it was Gainesville winning the toss. They elected to take it, and so McEachern will get the ball to start the second half, trailing by three. It'll be Axel Alfaro kicking off deep to the Indians, and back deep for McEachern. That is one Jarvarius Reed Jr., and we've got Page on the other side. It'll go Reed Jr.'s way. He takes it at the 10, starts up the field, 20, following a blocker, 25, still on his feet, and pushed down at the 32-yard line. Nice return of 22 yards by Jarvarius Reed Jr. gives McEachern a nice field position to start the second half, trailing by three here on 6A The Fans Friday Night Football Game of the Week on Extra 106.3 as the defense for the Red Elephants already on the field waiting for Brenton James to bring his team out. As they run from the sideline over, Mason Owens, who had gone out earlier, is in fact back into the ball game at right guard position. They'll work from the middle of the field as he's got one back just to his left. He'll bring a man in motion from the far left to the right. That is Jarvarius Reed Jr. He'll line up in the slot. He'll hand off, big run, just full steam ahead by Ty Nolan, and he'll pick up a quick six on the play. It'll be second down and four, running off the right edge behind Josiah Ghostin and Mason Owens.
1: Yeah, a counter run play again. They're going to try to work action, eyeballs one side, and then bring action the other way and see if they can get yards that way.
0: Second down and six. Actually, second and four. They got it at six. He got 6 yards on the play, not four. But anyway, as James talking to his wide receivers, now pointing out the defense, claps his hands, takes the snap from his center. Hands off right away, but our first flag of the evening comes out, and it looks like there'd be another illegal shift on the offense. This is going to push him back 5 yards, so it'll bring up a second down and 9 after they push him back the 5 yards on the illegal formation.
1: Somebody did tell McEachern you don't have to line up both receivers on the same side. They split their wideouts there, and guess what that does? Actually makes the defense have to do a little bit more legwork across the board.
0: And we have more than two wide receivers.
1: Yeah.
0: We have a single man up top, twins down near side. One man on the line, one man just off. James takes the snap, hands off to Nolan. Nolan on the dive just runs straight ahead behind Taylor James and Amari Hartsfield, the left guard and center. They'll push forward, but only for about a yard and a half. It'll be third down and long as we go under 11 minutes to play in the third quarter. Looks like Ziggy Williams thought he was supposed to come out, but now he goes back in as they pull out DeMarcus Simmons.
1: I trivialize, and they're going four wide. Wow. I trivialize this because, you know what Gainesville is playing, and we have the ability to see it as clear as day. They may not have those zone beating plays in their playbook. They may not teach those plays. So it's really hard to call something that these guys have no clue how to execute.
0: James takes the snap from James. Now throws, and just out of the outstrip, I won't say just out in front, it's about 3 yards missed on Ty Nolan, but give credit to the pressure of Gainesville coming right up the middle, forces him to throw that errant throw, and that'll bring up fourth down and a quick three and out by way of penalty and pressure. And the ball will go back over to Gainesville here with 10:25 to play in the third quarter.
1: Yeah, they bring a lot of show-me pressure in the middle, and the actual pressure that's designed to get out of the quarterback came around the outside. That was Tim Cole. He's able, mission accomplished, get home, hit Brenton James, force the errant pass.
0: Doyle Morrison back deep, just inside of the far hash mark at the 26-yard line. Pressure comes. They almost get this, but Sheehan's able to get it away, and Morrison comes up and calls for the fair catch. So we saw Morrison not return at the very end of the first half, as we thought he was getting looked at after he took a huge shot, but he looks none the worse for wear after halftime. So that'll be a big weapon that they get back. He is actually their leading receiver coming into this game with 12 receptions, 156 yards. And a touchdown that went over the top against East St. Louis last week. He's got 16 offers, so he's another one of those. I think we counted up, 23 guys that will be playing next level between the two teams? That's a record for us. I think it was the Buford-Milton game last year where they had 18 or 19 guys listed. So handoff goes to Jordan Brown, running room on the right side. Nobody touches him until he gets to the 40-yard line. And as soon as he hits the 40-yard line, he's hit there by the defense and dropped by the Indians. It's Barner on the play coming up from his free safety position, one of the first guys there. Quickly back on the ball and going again. Right side on that stretch play. Picks up the first down, does Brown, follows behind his blockers. Leading the way for him was Sergio Ruiz from his tight end position, and it keys them enough to get the first down and move the chains as they go, or they're knocking on the door just inside of their own territory.
1: If you're McEachern, you want to tackle them in bounds, because while pushing them out of bounds is the easier route, tackling them actually gives you a little more time if you want to make substitution or catch your breath defensively.
0: Hadn't seen them all night. Legend Wilmot split down to the near side. Jet sweep, they'll fake it. Keeping it is Hughley. A lot of running room. 45-40, it's a foot race. 30, Barner, he makes a miss, runs over a man, but finally pulled down. Barner stands him up for a second to allow the rest of the defense to catch up, and Nasir Banks takes him down from behind, but not before a huge chunk play takes him all the way down to the 15-yard line inside the red zone of the McEachern Indians.
1: Yeah, what makes Hughley so good is at that mesh point, he keeps his eyes upfield on the defenders. He's surveying multiple defenders and making a decision whether to keep or to pull the ball.
0: Here he keeps it again, and little stutter step, gets around Banks this time, cuts inside of Page, and then leans forward at the 5 and finally falls to the ground. Can't see if they gave him the 3 or the 4, but it looks like the 3. Another first down. It'll be first and goal after the run by Kareem Hughley.
1: This is a statement drive for Kareem Hughley, first position in the second half. For Gainesville here, trying to take it to a 2-score advantage.
0: Hughley looking to the sideline, and offense coordinator Dean Williams puts his hand up to make sure his center, Bryson Hurt, knows that he's not ready to go yet. Now he positions Sergio Ruiz just to his left. Wide receiver on the near side, wide receiver up top. High snap, handled by Hughley. Now it drops. Ball still on the turf. He finally covers it up, and he's covered up by Ruiz to make sure nobody can get to that pigskin except for them. But it's a loss all the way back to the 11-yard line. It'll be second and goal from outside the 10.
1: Yeah, we've seen a couple of snaps that have come out a little bit high. Hughley, I believe that was a design quarterback keeper. His eyes were looking more at trying to read the defense, was not able to corral the snap, and even then, bopping the ball around, still trying to pick up where the defenders are, almost missed an opportunity to cover. Actually did, but luckily was able to get back on top of it.
0: Hughley now, back set behind his center. Jet sweep to Morrison. Morrison a little stutter step, hit a

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1: Extra defender as in the boundary to the defense there, but there was one receiver open on the far top, and he never in his right mind would have attempted that throw. So he just had to eat it and take the sack, and it was a good job of not forcing anything too crazy to that potentially could turn into a turnover. Take your points, although for Gainesville, it's going to leave a little bitter taste in your mouth there. You got the ball inside the red zone. You just backed it up three times consecutively just about now. You're going to settle for three, and it doesn't cover you in case you give up a touchdown. What they were hoping for, get in the end zone, you make this a 10-point advantage. McEachern can go down and score a touchdown, and you maintain your lead. Now you put in all that work, and effectively it does not change much for Gainesville.
2: We'll get to see. Well, I thought it was going to be the Alfaro, because this, to me, was what I would call long at 33, but it's going to be Dwayne Carter back again.
1: They need to watch Nasir Banks, number one, coming around the edge.
2: As he's been doing all night, they'll set it down at the 24-yard line. It'll be a 34-yard field goal attempt. Carter, and it's going to be short and no good. Banks came off the edge, but that was just short off the leg of Dwayne Carter, and it'll go over on downs on the missed field goal by Carter. Kind of put a tick on that at 6:45, leading by only three.
1: And did he make the end zone with that?
2: It dribbled to the end zone, but no.
1: So it should
2: get the ball right.
1: Yeah, it should be spot of kick. They're marking it at the 20. So
2: yeah,
1: I guess
2: it should be spot of kick because it didn't make the end zone. It fell short at like the 5. So I think they might be talking. No, I was trying to see if the officials up here were having a conversation, but they're going to say it goes to at the 20.
1: So what they're saying is it was blocked and it rolled into the end zone.
2: Oh,
1: therefore
2: okay.
1: It was a touchback.
2: Didn't look blocked to me.
1: The thing that McEachern's doing on this kick coverage is they're flaring out. It was Makai Rowe and Nasir Banks on the same thing. They're lining up really tight to the line. And then right before they call for the ball, they're flaring out just a little bit. That's giving them the angle to get to the kicker.
2: James has pressure, and he's taken down from behind. They went high-low on him, and it's Terrell Russell. He was one of the big-time players last week in their ball game against East St. Louis, just all over the field. Wasn't left on the two deep chart for some reason to start this game. We saw him had some issues with getting on the field earlier, but Terrell Russell gets in there and takes him down. Give credit to the man coming off the edge who was in the face of James, who made him hold that pass, and Russell was able to take him down from behind for the sack. So it's going to be second down and 14 after the sack. They'll hand off to Ty Nolan, running strong behind his pads, takes it up to the 19-yard line, but it's still going to be third down and long.
1: Yeah, the thing on that sack for Gainesville, a huge job of getting negative on play one, is they lined up in the traditional zone look. But what they did was they had the guys who were responsible for the deep come and cover the medium of the zone, and those short guys were able to blitz in for the quarterback, so they had no help over the top. So the whole thing is you got to get home, you got to force it, because if that thing goes deep, it's a huge gainer. Gainesville did a great job of executing that, of changing up the look, adding a little sprinkle to the cupcake of the blitz.
2: So that'll bring up third down and long. Brenton James trying to get the Indians to be able to convert. Pressure comes on the blitz, and they come with the house, the kitchen sink, the barbecue grill, everything from inside and outside, and they take him down for a huge loss on the second sack of this drive, and they'll have to punt it away on the full house blitz.
1: Gainesville's like, you don't think we could play man? They played man with a single high in the middle, just has a little bit of a safety valve there, but called blitz and came man across board. I think what Brenton James was looking for, he was trying to look for something a little bit quicker, try to get a receiver in between, running in between two spots of his zone, but that wasn't there with the man. Pressure came right in the middle of his face. Not enough time to do anything there. Gainesville mixing it up totally on this drive.
2: So here's Sheehan's punt, has man in his face. Doyle Morrison back to return. He'll have an opportunity. Makes one man miss, and then

0: and take it down from behind as a little stutter step didn't work that time, as once again coming up and making that stop was Makai Rowe for the McEachern Indians. That middle linebacker playing on the special teams and able to get in the face of Doyle Morrison and taking him down. 4:30 to play in the third quarter with Gainesville leading 13-10. Just missed a field goal, but it didn't hurt them. And now they have the ball back. First Horizon Bank, the best of a big and small, all in one bank. That's First Horizon. Want to thank them for being one of our presenting sponsors. First down and 10 for Kareem Hughley. High snap again, just to his right. He handles it and puts it in the gut of Arshon Sampson, the freshman. And he'll pick up maybe one or two on the play before he's taken down by the Indians. That'll bring up a second down and 8. Go under 4 minutes to play here in the third quarter. They were not able to take advantage of that field goal that was missed or blocked. And now back in action inside of McEachern territory is Hughley. Plenty of time. Now he just rears down and fires and hits a man not going down as they keep trying to swing him around. Pressure hit Hughley and took him down, but not before he was able to get the ball off and was able to find Colin Porterfield, one of his favorite targets, once again for his third catch of the night. This one's just short of a first down. It'll bring up third and short.
1: More importantly, they're able to get back up, get that tempo, get back to the line of scrimmage, not allow any change for McEachern. Now you're in third and short. The fact that McEachern's offense hasn't done anything, this could very well be two down territory for Gainesville here, but I think third and short, you're going to trust your big body quarterback to potentially make the read, and if anything's not there and they're having trouble spotting the ball, which kills the momentum if you're Gainesville.
0: And you know, Santavius Bryan is not happy. He's like looking, he's yelling at the official. They want him off the field though, that's for sure. Cause he's like backing up, getting about 5-6 yards out there. Now they're bringing everybody over so they can kind of figure this one out. But it's going to be a third down and short. I don't think he took a timeout. Is not yet, at least. I'm not getting a
1: signal. No, he's trying to get everybody back home there. Yeah. So he's about to run the clock.
0: He just said run the clock. Yep. Yeah. Keith Hammond said, I'm not going to have this. You guys get back out of here. You got your linemen ready to go. Or at least two of them. All ready to go out there, Ethan Aguirre. And just outside of him, looked like Carl Noisette. Now they get everybody else. Arshon Hampton is out there, and he takes a huge hit. And down, does not get...
1: He gave
0: him a good front for which spot, but I don't think he got the first down, and they mark it as fourth
1: down.
0: Yeah,
1: they marked it as a known gain.
0: Right there, it was Marley Underwood and Makai Rowe just shooting in through the gap.
1: They're going to bring in Ruiz here.
0: Yeah, loaded up with the big boy. Not huge, but he's 5'10", like you said. We'll call him 200 pounds in the season. He's probably been eating a little bit more since they weighed him. So 5'10", 200, he could just barrel through there. But Hughley's going to call his own number, picks up the first down and more, still on his feet, and finally taken down at the 26-yard line. Enough for the first down and more for the Red Elephants. It's enough to keep the drive going with 3 minutes to play in the third quarter.
1: Hughley loses his helmet, and he's down.
0: Yep, they're going to.
1: Hughley's down. It looks like his knee. Don't want to speculate, but
0: cramping.
1: Maybe cramping.
0: That's probably one of the best things they could see.
1: He lost his helmet, so he's going to be out for a play anyway, but.
0: Popka's ready to go too. Nobody had to tell him. He was already running. He was like, he lost his helmet.
1: Okay. That was a dadgummit play. They wanted on third down to pick it up with the run game with Arshon Sampson. Couldn't get in, and then it's like, dadgummit, we're going to have to do it with Hughley.
0: Yep. I think Ruiz could have got it after you saw, especially the push the offensive line's getting right now. I mean, the one thing you don't want though is losing the ball in a turnover and you've got a tight end, not a running back out there, you know, so, the wise decision, go with Hughley. He does cramp it up, then he gets some water and stretch that out a little bit. So you may see Cooper Popka for maybe two or three plays here if they can't get that. Because the one bad thing, especially when we have a whole quarter to go, BJ, is once you get that one cramp, it keeps coming back.
1: It lingers. And the thing is for Gainesville, they like to run that tempo, and they're not going to change it with Cooper Popka there. So it's going to be, you have to find a spot. He's got to get in there. And that was what happened to him in the in the first half. He had the bloody nose. One play turned into three plays because of how quickly they like to get to the line of scrimmage.
0: And it is Ruiz in the backfield with Popka. They'll give it to Ruiz, and he runs straight forward. Take away what I just said. Put Ruiz in there all day when you need to, because he just keeps driving those legs and never goes down. Gains three, but it was a tough three for Sergio Ruiz. So that'll bring up a second down and seven.
1: But they're okay with that. If they're able to get three, they'll take their chances. I don't know if they kick at this point. This may be running four downs. Their kicking game has been in shambles, and...
0: Well, we haven't seen their actual long kicker yet. We haven't seen Axel Alfaro attempt one. High snap. Popka just falls on top of it. So this is going to be tough because they're going to make Popka throw now with a third down and long. If it is four down territory, then they're going to have to pick up at least half of that, and they'll have to throw to around the 22, 23 yard line if they have an opportunity to pick that up. And they're out of field goal range most definitely right now.
1: Yeah, they're trying to get that cramp.
0: So they are working that thing hard right now on Kareem Hughley as it, taking Hughley out of the ballgame, you take a senior out and put a sophomore in. No discredit to Popka, but he just doesn't have what Hughley has. Long clap. The play clock is down to six. They've got to get back and get this snapped or call a timeout. They do snap it. Handoff goes to Hampton. Hampton has some running room, and he's going to pick up the first down as that long delay may have lulled to sleep the defense, and then a nice hole opened up by the offense to pick up the first down.
1: He's going back to the original line of scrimmage.
0: I'm sorry. The original line of scrimmage. You're right.
1: And the adventures of kicking, but we're going to see Alfaro.
0: Okay, let's see how far Alfaro can go.
1: That's why you wanted him to get
0: there. No, actually, that
1: you've been waiting on that.
0: That just came to me. It is a little punchy. We're at 10:36 and a whole quarter to go, 45 seconds and counting here in the third quarter, as it will be Popko with the hold. Axel Alfaro will have it set down for a 42-yard field goal attempt. Snap, good. Set, good. Blocked. Coming off the edge and blocking it is Alfaro, and it's now it's picked up, and they'll wrestle Pittman out of bounds with 29 seconds to go in the third quarter. There's a timeout on the field. We'll take it with them. You listen to 6A The Fan's Friday Night Football Game of the Week on Extra 106.3.
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0: And we're back here where it'll be second down when we start the third quarter after the 1 yard or 2 yard loss off the foot of Ty Nolan, and then McEachern elected to just let the clock run out. And so we've gone to the third quarter as we get set here once the teams come back. But that familiar sound, if you're a Georgia Bulldog fan, is playing behind us, and they're asking their fans to get loud. So that's what they are doing. And while they do that, I want to let you guys know about our sponsors presented by Georgia Power, Whataburger, Northside Hospital, Fox 5 Atlanta, and First Horizon Bank. First Horizon, the best of a big bank and a small bank all in one. I want to thank First Horizon Bank and the rest of our sponsors for keeping us on the air tonight as we've had a really good ball game for you. Gainesville leads 13-10 here at Bobby Grin Field at historic City Park Stadium. I'm guessing Alabama probably doesn't want Nigel Newkirk jumping up and down on
1: probably
0: that
1: not.
0: Leg, celebrating with the fans right
1: yeah.
0: now. But, and make sure you guys, you tune into the high school, Georgia High School Football Scoreboard Show immediately following our game. You got Justin Hanover, Chris Mooneyham, Steve West, Adam Baum, some of the best high school football ball knowers in the country. Those guys will get you caught up on all the scores going on around the state. They'll also check in with South Georgia with Shannon Smallwood, who attended the Thomas County Central Lithonia game. As Brent James hands off to the back, he'll take it back to the original line of scrimmage on a gain of about 3. It'll be 3rd down and 10 as we have flipped sides of the field. McEachern now moving from right to left on your radio dial, your computer screen, or your mobile app. Make sure you check out the 6A The Fan mobile app where you can find the tab for the high school football Friday night football game of the week. Join us every week. Got another great game coming up next week. We'll go over some of the schedules here as we move deeper into the ball game. James looking over the defense, claps a couple of times. Now waits for Taylor James.
1: Second time the receivers.
0: The exact same time.
1: Yeah.
0: So it's the center, Taylor James, who and the quarterback that may not be on the same page because Jarvarius Reed Jr. and Keyshawn Hall were shot out of a cannon.
1: Yeah.
0: And heading 5 yards downfield, and the ball wasn't snapped.
1: And as a receiver, you're just taught, look at the ball.
0: Yep.
1: You can look in at the ball and then go on snap. So, yeah, that's a level of confusion that I don't know what's going on with McEachern right now. But, again, all things that have gone wrong for McEachern, they're still in this game because Gainesville has given them every opportunity to stay in this game. They've left the Red Elephants have 10 points out there on the ball board. 3 missed field goal and a block and a missed extra point.
0: Spreading that defense now, and Gainesville showing pressure and swallowed up, running the man down. Darren Boom Williams just tracks down the running back. There is a flag in the backfield. Is this going to be a late hit or a hold as it's all the way back around the 12-yard line where Brenton James wound up.
1: Looks like, yeah, personal
0: foul.
1: It's driving the passer into the ground.
0: Yep.
1: We're going to have to check this because it's 15 to go. That could be a first down. There's no automatic first down in high school. They're going to call it a first down.
0: Yeah, he was at 3rd down and 15, and he gets the exact number they need, and that'll pick up the first down and continue the drive. So, 10:49 in the game. Check that one to see, BJ, how that affects this final score. As right now, they would have been punting the ball back, but they keep the drive going. And Ty Nolan just running over his own men and Greg Gainesville guys, but just nowhere to go as the defense stands them up with Jeremiah Proctor pushing him back after a short, albeit, yep, they'll give him a short gain. Nope, now they're going to mark him back. No gain on the play. It'll be 2nd down and 10.
1: If you are Gainesville, you need to get off the field. You cannot be Molly Hatchet in this and flirting with disaster for any longer.
0: Nice. Now there's another penalty. Because he was down at the 42,
1: yeah.
0: And now they're up across the 45 at the 46. So, not getting word yet from Keith Hammond, our official. So a lot of confusion going on down on the field. Discombobulated and inconsistent. That's our two words for the night that we've seen most of the evening to kept this score at 13-10. Little shovel pass, and they have Jarvarius Reed Jr. just corralled in the backfield. He tries to get away from it, but Ziggy Williams will have none of it and takes him down after a gain of 2. It's going to be 3rd down and 8 for the Indians with 10:07 to play, trailing by 3.
1: Planes, trains, automobiles, Gainesville's in the backfield by any means necessary.
0: Marcus Sims comes back in as he relieves Dallas Ferguson. He'll line up over on the money position right off on the far left side to the right of Brenton James. James, two-step drop, pressure comes, hit as he throws, wobbly pass, but caught as it just flutters into the arms of Jaleel Page, came back to the ball wisely as James was hit from behind. I think that was Terrell Russell again with the pressure on James, but this time he was able to complete it, and it's going to bring up fourth down and short after the 3 to 5 yard gain.
1: Yeah, this game is not going on the Tom Emanski version of offensive line play. You know how quickly a play has to be blown up when the quarterback doesn't have enough time to throw the smoke route? Like, that is literally catch the ball, throw motion, get the ball out, and he didn't have time for that.
0: They'll hand off to Barner right up the middle of the short gain, and nowhere. He is stopped. The defense bows their necks and takes Barner down for a loss, and it'll go over on downs inside McEachern territory back over to the Red Elephants with just under 9 minutes to play in the ball game, leading 13-10 and getting the ball back. Question is, did they get their quarterback back?
1: That'd be interesting to see, but I think for McEachern, they knew the importance of that. They did not feel that they would have many more chances around midfield given the way things are going. And now the way the offense has been moving and Kareem Hughley is back out there, you know, bouncing around a little bit, ginger there. If they give up another score, a touchdown here, they fear that they will not have two opportunities to get downfield.
0: Brings a man in motion. They'll fake the give to Brown, and it looks like that
1: cramp.
0: Calf just cramped up on him again. Not sure if he's going to be able to continue to go.
1: Yeah, he's walking off.
0: Little hook slide there.
1: Yep.
0: And he will be done for the time being as Cooper Popka goes out. Wise by the young man not to injure it any. I won't say injure it because a cramp's technically not an injury, but it keeps him from injuring that further. And you can just see how upset he is, just kind of shaking his head. Popka hands off to Jordan Brown. Brown picks up a nice block by Dawson Gray and Carter Mathis to spring him forward and close to a first down. I think they're going to give him the first down, and they do, inside the 40 at the 39-yard line.
1: So if I'm Santavis Bryant, my starting quarterback, my bell cow carrier is down. What I need to do is be very methodical with the sophomore Cooper Popka at quarterback. I'm not snapping this ball until under 10 seconds. I'm milking the clock now. At 8 minutes, and then hopefully I can get the ball down the field, get in the end zone, and I feel confident that McEachern can't score two times to beat me.
0: But they snap it at 20, so 10 more seconds they could have chewed up. Jordan Brown runs right into the defense, nowhere to gain, maybe a gain of one on the play as he stopped, tried to go right side, and ran right into the arms of Joaquin Gouda for a gain of only one on the play, and he'll come out. Looks like he's a little bit shaken up as they put in Arshon Sampson. Also coming off the field is legend Wilmont and Sergio Ruiz, so trying to get fresh bodies in there. Colin Porterfield, who's been a favorite target, split down to the near side. Two wide receivers up top. Popka's yet to throw a pass. Claps his hands, see if they'll take it down further. Now it's under 9 seconds on the play clock. Hampton moves over to the left of Popka. 7:13 to play on the game clock. 2 seconds on the play clock. Just get the snap off. Bobbled it. Hands it off to Hampton. But like you said, that high snap kind of took away the timing, and Hampton was able to get a hold of it, but he wasn't very comfortable with it, and it'll be third down and long, BJ.
1: And that's just the problem there. Now they're behind the sticks. In a literal sense as well with a backup quarterback. So now this is an obvious passing down. Now you could come up with something. Maybe they do run it and just try to get a little bit closer, and maybe they go for it on fourth down. I don't think they're kicking again. And I don't think that helps you to cover you from a touchdown.
0: Another snap just to the right. Fake the give to the back, and Popka will take it as far as he can go and runs out of bounds, stopping the clock. You would have think he wanted him to kind of slide down there and keep the clock going just inside the 35 at the 34-yard line, and that'll bring up fourth down. And we know the kicking game is not there right now, so we're going to have a...
1: Hughley's trying to get back on the field for a snap, but they're going to
0: hold him. 6:28 and counting. A little bit of coaching for Popka right now when he comes back off. If you're going to the sideline, get down,
1: yeah,
0: keep that clock
1: running. Slide.
0: Let's slide and make sure you take that play clock all the way down. Porterfield goes in motion, fake the give, throwing back, wide open. Hampton, nice delivery by Popka. The kid can throw, and they pick up the first down just inside or outside of the 25-yard line to move the chains. A little route where they kind of go fake the give, spun back around, and quickly a little sidearm drop down by Popka, BJ, to hit the back and able to pick up that first down.
1: Yeah, they've run that play with Hughley earlier in the first half as well. Hughley, going to Clemson, highly touted recruit. We've seen tonight how special he is. Popka ran that play to perfection on there, got the ball out quickly.
0: Handoff goes to Hampton once again. Arshon Hampton, the freshman, runs into the teeth of the defense and still able to gain about 2 yards before he's pushed back by Jordan Simpson and Joaquin Gouda for the Bekeachard Indians as we go under 6 minutes to play in the ball game here on this next snap.
1: Yeah, the thing about Popka is he knew his limitations. So, Hughley, you run that route. Hughley can throw the ball for the first down. He can run it for the first down, or he can look back across the field and throw a deep ball for a potential touchdown. Popka knew this was one read. I'm faking this, and I'm getting the ball to the backfield leaking out, the running back leaking out.
0: They'll move Ruiz from the right to the left. Now coming back into the line to block is Ruiz, but a timeout is called by the Bekeachard Indians with 5:41 to play in the game. It's 13-10, Gainesville on top. Timeout on the field. We'll take it with him. 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Back after this quick timeout.
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0: Second down and 8 coming up. It's the Hughley-less Red Elephants right now as Cooper Popka is matriculating the Red Elephants, the thundering herd down the field, leading 13-10 here at Bobby Gruen Field at historic City Park Stadium. Carl Worrell alongside Brandon Joseph on the 6A of the Fan Friday Night Football Game of the Week. Sergio Ruiz, the tight end, goes in motion from the right to the left. We've got three wide receivers up top. They'll move Hampton, actually Jordan Brown, from the left to the right, and they'll give to Brown. Brown runs right into Ruiz, and it kind of springboards him, and it's going to springboard him in for 6 as he takes it to the house from 23 yards out to push the lead for the Gainesville Red Elephants. That one looked like it was blown up, BJ, but Jordan Brown bounced off Ruiz like a pinball, and it shot him to pay dirt.
1: Yeah, the little halfback bounce play gets so blown up in the backfield, and the good push for Mekeachern, but leaves an escape route for the running back, Jordan Brown. He's able to spring it and get to the end zone for the touchdown. And that, if you're Gainesville, that is the breathing room I think you feel you need. That is the sigh of, we may actually have this wrapped up tonight.
0: Carter needs to get this one through just for his confidence right now, as he's had one block and 2 misses. Pressure comes off the edge, and he splits the uprights to make this a 10-point ball game with 5:34 to go in the game. It's now 20-10, and Gainesville is 5 minutes and 34 seconds away for their first victory of the season in righting the ship that has been the opening 2 games of their season. Big-time drive by the sophomore, Cooper Popka.
1: Yeah, great job of coming in for Popka of Hughley on that drive there, as Hughley on the first play of drive comes up a little bit lame. And a great job of the confidence of the coaching staff to go. Hughley came back on that fourth down player and wanted back in, and the coaching staff stopped them and said, hey, we trust in Cooper. That is the biggest confidence boost if you're Cooper Popka. That makes you work a little bit harder. That makes you, you know, be more attentive to know that I'm one snap away and my coaches have confidence in me. It's not how quickly can we get back to the starter. They gave him a chance to lead that drive, and he was a maestro in getting him down the field and getting him into the end zone.
0: Alfaro, who we saw had that blocked field goal earlier, but it didn't affect them. He is ready to tee it up from the 40-yard line. Got 2 men deep around the 10-yard line and just inside the 10 for Mekeachern, but they're going to keep it away from them. They'll hit it to the up back. He takes it at the 30, makes the first man miss, and then he's just swallowed up by Red at the 35-yard line. One of the Mekeachern guys, that looks like it might be Kobe Pittman, the defensive back that's limping off the field as he got nicked up on that play. See how that affects their defense as Pittman, who started as the quarterback, came back and went into a free safety position later on and had a lot of defensive plays, but it looks like he will not be going out there to start this. Well, they're on offense, so it doesn't matter right now. But we'll have to see how that affects him when he goes back out on defense. 5:27 to play. Right now it's 20-10 after the Jordan Brown 23-yard touchdown run. Brenton James claps his hands, snaps to his left, quickly throwing in the air, looking for Ja'Cory Shockley, the 6'285-pound sophomore, and could not connect with him. That'll bring up second down and 10, stops the clock with 5:22 to play in the ballgame.
1: Yeah, not a great route there by Ja'Cory Shockley. Not a great deep ball there from Brenton James. Shockley actually could have been called for a push off there if he would have made a play on the ball, but that ball was too far, thrown too far to the sideline for Shockley to get back, but he shoved the defender off him to try to create that separation.
0: Ja'Cory Hunt in right now as the cornerback. It looks like Zach Ingram's getting a little bit of a breather. He had a couple of big plays earlier on as Ty Nolan runs right in to a staunch defender. That's Tim Cole, who came up and just put a shoulder to shoulder on the running back, stopped him in his tracks, and he was able to lean forward to get one, but a big hit by Tim Cole from that outside linebacker
1: position. And Jason Johnson was the first one at the point of conflict. He ended up getting run over, but he held onto the leg of the running back there and not allowing him to get away.
0: Page all the way down to the near side. Just inside of him is Jarvarius Reed Jr. They've got twins up top as well. Ty Nolan just to the right of Brenton James. Waiting for the snap from Taylor James, the sophomore. Flat-footed, waiting to throw. Had pressure.
1: And we'll have another
0: face.
1: Formation.
0: And it looks like we're going to have an illegal formation and push him back five more yards with 4:35 to play here. Terrell Russell, he could be a player. Every time I see him, he's in the backfield.
1: Yeah.
0: We know he had some issues early on, not getting on for the extra point, and then that caused the miss by Dwayne Carter earlier. But every time I look up, he's right in the face of Brenton James.
1: The whole defensive line has done this is a true system. It's not like it's one guy whooping up on the offensive line for McEachern. This is a system win. This is a scheme win for Gainesville. Whoever's down there, me and you down there, can get pressure on the quarterback with a scheme.
0: I wouldn't go that far. Hit as he throws. His intended receiver was Jaleel Page. Good coverage by Ja'Cory Hunt. And that'll bring up fourth down, but a big shot. And I couldn't tell if that was Russell again or if that was another defender in the face and putting a hit on Brent James as he threw.
1: It's a house party at the quarterback.
0: Right now. They're saying, well, we have dinner for six.
1: Yeah.
0: Right on the back table of Brenton James.
1: It's a text that just says, come through.
0: Fourth down, 15. Sheehan, and Cole almost got in there and got a hand on it, but he gets it away. That touches, it looked like it touched a McEachern player, but then it takes a Gainesville hop and bounces out to about the 47-yard line. And
1: a Gainesville player had his helmet ripped off, and it took a decade and a half for one of the officials to throw a flag.
0: Yeah. That was Jaleel Goley without the, that usually blows the play dead.
1: Yeah.
0: Why, that was all the way over on the far sideline, and they finally touched the ball down over here. Coach checking up on Goley to make sure he's all right. And this is going to bring up first down and 10. We'll see if it's Cooper Popka. You would imagine it would be. He hasn't done anything to have it taken away from him just yet. And the more rest you give Kareem Hughley.
1: Yeah, his helmet's off and Hughley's dancing. So I'm assuming it's going to be Cooper Popka. And again, this is just, if you take 2 minutes off this drive, you're successful. And that, you could take 2 minutes off by just taking the maximum amount of time in between plays. So if you get that, you've done your job. You've effectively sealed the game. So there's no need to put Hughley in there right now.
0: Yeah, so if you're offensive coordinator Dean Williams, when you had Cooper Popka come over to the sideline, one of the first things you're probably telling him is, I need that clock to go to 10 before you even think about doing anything. They snap it with 15 there. Jordan Brown looking for some more as he gets around left edge. Bent in a peculiar fashion. Hopefully he's okay as he gets up. Yes, he'll be all right. They are flexible at that age as he is taken down by Jaden Gurley. Good to see him back in there as he was shaken up earlier in the ball game. Gain of one on the play. Takes us under 4 minutes to play. But yeah, take that clock down. I don't even want you thinking about snapping it until it hits 10.
1: Yeah, and everything's in bounds.
0: Because earlier he was doing it at 20. Yeah, if you're running, if you're having to scramble, I want to see a hook slide when you get towards that sideline. So all the things probably coached up. So Ruiz comes in motion from the right to the left. They'll hand off to Jordan Brown, and he's swallowed up, a gain of one on the play. It'll be third down with 3:33 to play in the ball game. Let's pause 10 seconds for station identification.
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0: So Popka looking over the defense. You got two wide receivers on the field. Got a tight end, two tight ends, and a back. So definitely going to be running this ball. They'll go under 3 minutes. 11 seconds left on the play clock, but going under 3 minutes on this snap. Waiting for the snap from Hurt. 4 seconds. Now they can get ball over to Popka. High snap. It rushes him, and he'll just fall down wisely, gets down,
1: good
0: keeps
1: job.
0: That clock going, just stuffs his face into the turf very wisely. If you're just joining us, 11 o'clock, you probably expected to hear the Georgia High School Football Scoreboard Show. Those guys will be with us after we had just under an hour lightning delay here in Gainesville. If you're in the metro Atlanta area, you know the weather was a little crazy in the rush hour time, so we didn't get started till just before 8, so we're just over 3 hours into our ball game, but it's ticking down, 2:17 and counting left in the game, and then we'll wrap it up real quickly and get you over to the High School Football Scoreboard Show as those guys have some great guests tonight. Lenny Gregory, Daniel Boone Williams, Steve Gates. Steve Gates from Cass. Daniel Boone Williams is from Northside Warner Robins. And Lenny Gregory, as you know, a longtime Collins Hill guy now up at Commerce as final time or timeout taken by McEachern, stopping the clock with 2 minutes and 3 seconds. There is a timeout on the field. We'll take it with him. 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
0: 20-10 is our score here. McEachern about to get the ball back, but they are going to start deep as Axel Alfaro with a beautiful coffin corner kick, and he is getting from kudos on everybody on that team because they know how big that was as they pin them at their own 3-yard line, BJ, with only 2 minutes to go. 97 yards and down by 10. Not looking good for the Indians right now, but crazier things have happened.
1: Yeah, I mean, it's not over till 1:53 expires and then give or take a second after that to see what may happen.
0: Trenton James rolling out of his end zone, throwing, and it's short just in front of his intended receiver over on the far side of the field. That'll stop the clock with 1:49. That was Ja'Cory Shockley he was looking for as the clock stops, 1:49, trailing by 10, 20-10. First Horizon Bank is one of our presenting sponsors. Want to thank those guys. First Horizon, when the best of big meets the best of small, you get it all. Also, Georgia Power, Whataburger, Northside Hospital, and Fox 5 Atlanta.
1: At some point, you're going to need a chunk. 1:49, you can't take your time getting this ball down the field if you're McEachern.
0: Second down and 10. See if they bring the pressure or if they're just kind of playing back on it. Pressure comes off the edge. Quick throw. Hit the man that he was looking for at the 8. He'll take it up across the 10 to the 12-yard line. That's the Jarvaris Reed Jr., who has came in as the leading receiver with 11 catches and 171 yards. He's adding to that tonight. He's probably over 200 yards on the season with the receptions he's had. 135 and counting. Rolling to his right is James after taking the snap. Long throw down the right side. Almost intercepted. The receiver kept moving on the pattern where he probably should have sat down. That would have been Zach Ingram's second interception of the night as he's back in there. But that'll bring back a second down and 10 now after it looked like it was going to be a good throw and probably would have been if the receiver had just sat down in that zone.
1: Yeah, the problem was that there was over-the-top help, so what James did was the right thing. He didn't want to try to lead the receiver deep. He wanted him to stop the depth there and just sit in a soft spot there, and I don't think the receiver was picking up what James was putting down.
0: Yeah, Damari Bailey showing blitz. Now he backs up as they work from the near hash mark. You got four men right at the defensive line. Pressure coming. The whistle blows. Yes, whistle blew. And looked like they were going to get home free, but they blew the whistle before the snap on the delay of game.
1: Timeout for McEachern.
0: They called the timeout. Coach Kareem Reed called the timeout before the delay of game penalty to save the yardage with 1:27 to play here in the ball game. McEachern trailing by 10. With the ball at their own 14-yard line. It'll be second down when they come out of the huddle. 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And finally, don't forget to like us on Facebook. We appreciate you joining us tonight. Had a really good ball game, close until the end. Brenton James throwing, has Reed Jr. again. He's possibly still on his feet. They have not blown a whistle dead. He rolled over the man, and he wisely kept going. He'll pick up the first down and more. Luckily, the defender kind of stayed with him and then tried to tackle him again, but right away he had released him after he thought he had him down. That could have been a huge play.
1: That could be catastrophic.
0: But able to stay with him and take him down last second with all these backups in here, pressure in the face of James, and he just drops it off. Once again to Javaris Reed Jr. chewing up some yards, picking up another first down out close to midfield at the 47-yard line of McEachern. Just over a minute to play here in the ball game, trailing by 10, but quickly getting closer and closer into an area where they may be able to put some points on the board. Yeah, good heads-up play there by Reed. Didn't hear the whistle and felt like he was on top of the defender and was able to keep going on that play before that last one. In the gut, pressure comes off the edge. Damari Bailey, who we said was showing pressure earlier, comes out on fire and takes James down for a huge loss all the way back inside the 40 at the 38-yard line. And McEachern will burn their last time out with 50 seconds to play. And the coaches and everybody else are fired up after the Damari Bailey sack, his first sack of the season. And if he keeps playing like that, I'm sure there'll be a lot more.
1: Yeah, it was just a matter of time on this drive before they were able to get home. It's happened on just about every drive in the second half. They figure out a way to get home now. They were playing a little bit softer there. with the lead and some newer guys in there. But once it got around midfield, they ramped back up into their base defense, and they were able to light the wick and get into the backfield and bring down Brenton James. And now with no timeouts left, your McEachern, I mean, the path of victory is slim to none, and Slim is boarding his train ticket out of town.
0: Got to get back on that road, get all the way back down to Powder Springs. Yeah. That's going to be a long drive. So Slim's trying to get on that train a little bit earlier, is what BJ is saying. So James looking over the defense, takes the snap, now flushed out of the pocket, rolls and throws, and it is almost intercepted by Zach Ingram. Jumped the ball, but could not hold on to or get to it, but it was caught by the receiver over on the far side of the field, Ja'Cory Shockley, and that'll bring him back close to the original line of scrimmage. It'll be third down and long.
1: Yeah, Zach Ingram twice on this drive, almost had house calls.
0: They better not keep playing with him. He may take it to the house. James has pressure right up the middle by Ziggy Williams. Now there's room to run. Still looking downfield, and he's tripped up from behind, and it's Terrell Russell with another tackle for a loss. Had five last week against East St. Louis. Now he picks up probably his second or third in this ball game, and that'll bring up fourth down and long.
1: Yeah, great job in the coverage for Gainesville. When Brent James slipped the initial pressure, those guys easily could have been caught looking in the backfield and came off their coverage route. They did a great job of pressing at the line of scrimmage, also knowing pressure was coming. So they applied the pressure at the line of scrimmage, really forced and made McEachern uncomfortable. And I think they're just going to let this clock roll out. And Gainesville under Santavious Bryant is going to get his first win as a Red Elephant.
0: Moving to 2-1 are the Red Elephants, as your final score here tonight is the Gainesville Red Elephants 20. The McEachern Indians 10, as it was a little bit of a sloppy ball game like the weather as we got started. But as the game went on, both teams found their footing, but it was Gainesville who found more tread underneath their feet tonight to pick up their first victory on the season. They will move to 1-2 on the year as McEachern falls now to 2-2 as they go back-to-back losses last week against Marietta, this week against Gainesville. So they're going to look to right the ship when they get back out on the field next week against North Atlanta. Coming up for Gainesville now, what they have to look forward to is it's going to be Oceanside Collegiate coming down from South Carolina as they look to move to a .500 record against that team. It'll be interesting to see what happens next week. Final thoughts, BJ, on this 20-10 victory for Gainesville.
1: Yeah, a lot for Gainesville to have to build on and move forward, but they had every opportunity to close this game out in the second quarter. Their defense, as advertised, their defense played really well against a pretty good McEachern offense, but offensively, they need to get into a better rhythm. I don't know when one or both of those running backs will be in the lineup actually playing. I think that will make this Gainesville team very different and very lethal at that point. But they did everything they needed to do defensively to hold a pretty good McEachern team to 10 points and make their offense look not capable for most of this ball game. So credit to them, and congrats to Santavious Bryant for getting his first win as part of this Red Elephant program. I know when he took the job and when they hired him, I didn't think that they felt it would take till game three to get a victory, and it was a tough, you know, two games over 3 weeks for them, but I think for Gainesville, they realize they may have something special now. Who knows how it's going to play out in the computers and how it all works out for the playoffs, but I'll be hard-pressed if I want to see Gainesville show up in a line against me.
0: 13.
1: ranked 13th. I would feel real bad if I'm on the other side of that ticket line.
0: Yeah, that'd be nuts if you see that. And I think the biggest thing for Santavious Bryant, you touched on it, you didn't think they'd start out 0-2. They also didn't think they would not have their two top running backs, and that's been a huge difference. Moving forward, a lot of hydration for Kareem Hughley is the story this week, because although you saw a very effective Cooper Popka, so they know that they have a backup quarterback for if they have to have somebody out there instead of Hughley.
1: And the thing is for them, if they execute the way they need to on offense, Kareem Hughley doesn't have to play four quarters. So I'll be interested to see how they play against Oceanside next week. If they play to the caliber they're able to, Oceanside doesn't get a lot of points. If they're able to execute on offense, they should have 30, 35 points up in the third quarter, and then maybe you can let a Cooper Popka take over the whole fourth quarter, and then you save the reps and the hits on a Kareem Hughley.
0: You're exactly right. Well, that's going to do it for us. I want to thank you to our producers, Jeff Carter and David Holloway in studio, Elijah Endicott here on site. Until next week, when we bring you another big-time 6A game featuring Creekview and Kell. For Brandon Joseph, this is Carl Worrell saying stay tuned for the Georgia High School Football Scoreboard Show, already in progress. Good night from Gainesville.
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14: All right, it's Adam Bond with this quick score update here. Up in Gainesville, they take care of McEachern tonight, 20-10. Jefferson Blanks, Jackson Atlanta, 30-0. Some more scores real quick. Johns Creek is losing to Chattahoochee right now, 20-13. And it was Cass on the road defeating Heritage Catoosa, 41-13. We're about to have Coach Gates from the Cass Colonels coming up on the Georgia High School Football Scoreboard Show.
15: All right, thanks, Bomber. Appreciate that. He is Adam Baum, Chris Mooneyham, Steve West. I'm Justin Hanover. You just heard Adam tease him. Well, we're going to bring him on right now. The head coach, the 18th head coach in Colonels history, Stephen Gates. We have him on every year. We appreciate him. And, Coach, you lost Brody. You lost Bear. It doesn't seem to matter. You guys are scoring 40 a game. You're 4-0. What's going on this year with you guys?
16: We got a bunch of guys that don't know any better. They just play hard. We don't have any, like you mentioned, any big time, you know, nationally ranked prospects. We just got a locker room full of young, inexperienced guys that play super hard. They give great effort and, they're extremely fun to coach.
14: Coach Chris Mooneyham here. I'm going to ask you just right off the rip. I'm going to give you the hard one. So much success now in your tenure. You've turned this program into a winner. Now, quite frankly, winning is sort of expected. How do you deal with the changes in expectations?
16: Great question. I think it falls back on me personally with my expectations for myself and what I'll never settle. I didn't get into this late. You know, I was in the business world for a while and got into coaching and I told myself that I'm just never going to be content, to never settle. And I request that from my coaching staff and they demand it from the players. So we're just never going to settle. We're always going to try to schedule the most difficult schedule the teams we play. You know, I believe we're on 4 or 5 years straight where 8 out of our 10 teams that I've scheduled were playoff teams the year before. So it's just one of those things that, you know, expectations are going to continue to rise. And when I tell myself that I'm done, then my expectations will be gone.
14: All right, Coach, you got a couple of away games here before you take on Cartersville. How do you keep the boys focused? Now, they're scoring at a high rate here. To keep doing that, stay focused on one game at a time, because, you know, 16, 17-year-olds tend to really just honestly celebrate a lot, you know, and you want to keep them grounded. How are you doing that there?
16: We've had a motto here maybe four years ago with 1-0. We preach that quite a bit. You know, you mentioned the Cartersville game. I mean, that's one game out of 10. That doesn't count for any more than the game we just played or the game we play next week. It's one game. So we don't look at I even said this in my pregame speech to the kids today. Heritage is a faceless opponent. We got to worry about us. They're just unfortunate that they have to play us. So I could care less if it's Woodland or Cartersville or Buford. It doesn't matter. North Cobb last year, going down there and beating them. Our kids just don't care who the opponent is. They don't get all wrapped up in that. And we preach that for that very reason of just control what we can control, which is, you know, our the way we play physical and play fast. And, you know, tonight we didn't play very disciplined football on either side of the ball in the first half. And that cost us with a 1-point lead at halftime. And, you know, it's funny looking at the seniors and looking at the guys at halftime. I literally called them up. They all were staring at me, and I turned around and walked off. I said, this is your team. Handle it. Because, you know, we had turnovers. We had penalties. We had it all in the first half. And, you know, what is a butt chewing going to do right there? You know, are they going to hang their heads? But, you know, so I just let them handle it. And they came out in the second half and put 28 up and shut them down on the defensive side.
17: Coach, gets hot down here in Georgia. Everyone knows that. But this year was the 7th warmest summer on record in the state. What have you learned through your years coaching about hydration through summer camp into these early fall games? Like you said, at halftime, controlling the controllables. What have you learned about that?
16: It is hot. and when you're 53 years old and you go out on a 95 degree day on the turf and it's feels like 108, it's hot, and you feel for the kids. You do what's smart and what's safe. You know, and I can read it on not only the kids' faces, but all my coaches. You know, I got some young, energetic coaches that are about to die, and I'm like, these kids got pads on, and the coaches are out here about to die. So it's something that's priority number one. Safety is. If that's us missing a practice, we miss a practice. It's not worth it to me to be out there in unsafe conditions and do that type of stuff. We try to go in the morning some. We try to get in the gym when the volleyball team's not at home. But if you know, we'll watch film. We'll do what we can inside when and where we can. But you got it nowadays with all the liability stuff. If we miss a practice, we miss a practice. So be it.
17: What about tackling and tackling to the ground? The Falcons are playing the Steelers on Sunday. Mike McCarthy comes in there, changes the culture as far as tackling. They didn't tackle at all during the summer. Do you hit frequently during training camp and practices during the season, or take guys to the ground? What's your philosophy on live hitting and tackling in summer camp and during the season for practice?
16: Well, I don't know if this is giving away a secret or not, but we haven't been in full pads this entire season.
17: Wow.
16: At practice. We go shells. Like I said, the safety with concussions and that type of stuff, we got the best tackling coach in the country in Spencer Smith. He actually owns Triple H Tackling Company, and we work on tackling every single day in shells. And our every single year that he's been with Cass, our missed tackles have decreased. So we can still work on what we need to work on and not have to take kids to the ground. We just don't do it. It's just, again, like with the heat, it's just not worth it. So we haven't put on full pads one time this season.
17: Former McEachin and UGA football player Stephen Gates, who's now the head coach at Cass.

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1: 7 years. I know how physical they are. I know how he runs the weight room. And to be honest with you, I kind of wanted us to get beat up. I kind of wanted our kids to see what it was like to get manhandled like that. And we did. You could just, you know, the kids were telling me, like, Coach, I've never seen anything like that linebacker or vice versa, you know, lineman and stuff. So, which in turn, as you're getting at, the next year we went down there and again, they were just like, okay, let's go. Now we know what it's like. Let's go have at it. So that's kind of how that transpired. But yeah, no, the beat up from North Cobb, definitely was a big turning point in the 6-7 years now I've been there.
2: Coach, I'm trying to piece together your playing days history. Now, is it possible you were on that 91 team under Dorsey?
1: That played LaGrange? No, I graduated in June of 91, so the game that Marcus Henson and those guys went down and played Rodney Hudson, that was August after I graduated.
2: Okay, I was trying to give you an opportunity to vent about that overtime ball game, just in case.
1: No, and I actually went to that game down in LaGrange, and it's the best high school game I've ever seen in my life.
2: Yeah, that was I grew up down the road a piece off the Marietta Square. I went to Osborne just a few years after you graduated.
3: Yeah. That's what we say to him, too,
2: yes,
3: Coach.
2: Yes, I love it. Yeah, that's great. Yeah. Hey, when I was there, we had our best years in football ever. We actually made the playoffs twice and lost to McEachern, by the way.
1: There you go.
3: Well, Coach, we appreciate it. Thank you so much. It's great having you on every single year, and congratulations on this great start.
1: I appreciate it. Thank you guys for what you do for high school football in the state.
3: All right. Thanks, Coach. Stephen Gates, the head coach at Cass, now 4-0 after the 42-13 win against Heritage Catoosa. Coming up next, the Commerce head coach. He won a state championship at the highest level with Travis Hunter, Lenny Gregory, in his second season there. Keep it right here. We're brought to you by Georgia Power and First Horizon Bank.
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4: I will do some quick scores here. It's Adam Baum around the state here. Kell defeats Lassiter over in East Cobb, 34-28. It was Jackson County over North Oconee, 20-14. Holy Innocence, blanks Harrelson 42-0. And Commerce, speaking of blanks, defeats Greene County 51-0. Coach Gregory's coming up from Commerce here on the Georgia High School Football Scoreboard Show.
5: Thanks, Bomber. Appreciate that. He is Adam Baum, Chris Mooneyham. We have Steve West, of course, David Holloway, and Jeff Carter behind the glass as we continue on. 90 minutes in the books, 30 more to go, 7 burning questions coming up in 15 minutes. But now we bring on the head coach of Commerce, a former state champion with Collins Hill, Coach Lenny Gregory. 51-0 tonight, coach, over Greene County. Seems like both the offense and defense did what you needed.
6: Yeah, it was great. Now I was really proud of the kids. We had a big weather delay there, and anytime you have that, you worry, kids losing focus, but we've got such a buy-in right now from our kids and our coaching staff that it's like we didn't miss a beat and came out there and played the game that was supposed to be played.
7: Coach, how do you handle those weather delays? We see it from the standpoint of broadcasting our game of the week, and you got to wait 30 minutes after the last lightning strike, and the clock's coming down 22, 23 minutes. Okay, we're getting ready to go, and then there's another lightning strike. What exactly do you do to keep the kids loose? How do you handle the uncertainty of weather delays?
6: Well, I think you have to have a plan, and first thing you got to know is when is that 30 minutes going to run down and you're not going to get popped again, because every 30 minutes, if a lightning strikes, you shut you down another 30 minutes. I think we were 2.5 hours, the weather delay tonight. Mm. But you're looking at the weather, you're getting the kids, we have to go out and get some more food for the kids because obviously you eat your pregame meal. And so you got to have that food for them again, so they can eat and they're not hungry out there and have energy. Once we felt like we were 30 minutes away from going out, we got the kids out and got them stretched and ready to go. And then you just hope your kids are mature enough and focused. And I'll tell you something, you don't like this. Last year we were very immature and I had an issue with weather. I had 3 different weather delays last year and had issues with cell phones. So one of the things that we do is we take away their cell phones after we walk the field and right before pregame. And so we don't allow our kids to have any phones. And so there's no distractions at all.
7: Coach, I wanted to follow up on the pregame meal. How is the food that you feed the kids different, or is it different from a nutritional standpoint, than what you eat in the pregame meal? It's got to be lighter, right?
6: Oh, yeah, absolutely. It's just peanut butter and jelly sandwiches. Just something to give them quick energy and just so that, they're not starving. But that's all we gave them, and obviously Gatorades and waters.
8: Coach, Chris Mooneyham here. Been a long time. Good to be back on with you. I've spent some time up there in that area, covered some of the teams. Commerce has such a long and rich history. They've been playing ball up there since, I think there was a 0 in front of the name back in the 1900s. It's a program that has an interesting history because a lot of winning, right? And then every once in a while, some sustained runs of dips in production. Okay. We all know about Ray Lamb. We know that more recently, Michael Brown, Steve Savage was up there, and some back and forth seasons. I covered a couple of those teams under Savage. Then Mark Hollers comes in, right? They have the pop-up year to 11, and then you lost a lot of talent there. What's it like rebuilding this thing? And this kind of goes into what you were talking about a second ago with, you know, taking cell phones away from the kids. It's tough as a new guy to come in and sort of set your foot in place and let everybody know what the expectations are. How has that gone?
6: You know, the year one, anytime you take over a program, year one is always difficult because, you know, you got to build trust with the kids. You got to establish your program and your scheme, and you got to hire the, you know, new coaches, and you get to work with guys you've never worked with before. And so there's just a lot of new stuff that goes on in year one. I'm really proud of this coaching staff that we've put together, and I'm proud of these kids. They've had a year in this scheme, they've had a year in the weight room, and they're getting bigger, faster, stronger, and they're buying into, you know, the culture that we're establishing here. So that's a great place. Commerce is they have high expectations, and football is very, very important to this community.
9: Coach, I want to talk about your defense, only allowing 20 points so far this season. Talk a little bit on highlight what you got there and really just shutting down teams overall now.
6: All the credit goes to the kids and their buy-in and the effort. You know, we talk effort tackling. So we stress pursuing the football and tackling and lining up right and communicating. And our kids are buying into it. They're asking for extra help. They're coming in for extra film study. And there's such a desire by these kids to be great. And, you know, with last year, we were so young. I mean, we basically played with a JV football team last year. There was 22 seniors that were lost, that left the year before I took over. And so we were playing a lot of sophomores and juniors that never played varsity football. But those guys have gotten stronger in the weight room and they've bought into, to doing things the right way and being and upholding the standard of Commerce football, and that's fun coaching these kids.
8: Coach, you've run a few different offenses in your time here in the state of Georgia as a head coach. Tell everybody what you guys are running up there offensively and defensively. Give us sort of a bio. Don't give us any tips that the opponents can use, but you know what I'm getting at.
6: I tell you, it doesn't matter what offense you run. You know, you need players. And whatever offense you do run, you gotta do what your players can do. And, you know, this offense is a balanced spread attack. We've got, two really good running backs. We've got a running back that may be the best running back I've ever coached. He's already gotten four offers and
8: the Huff kid?
6: Sophomore. Yeah. And then, you know, we've got a quarterback that's got a Memphis offer, and we've got probably eight receivers, a lot of skill guys out there on the perimeter that can catch it. And so, you know, our goal is to be very balanced, to not try to be one dimensional at all. And so we've got a great run attack, we've got a quarterback that can throw it, and we've got receivers that can go get the ball. So we're just very balanced, and that's what we want to be.
5: Commerce head coach Lenny Gregory here with us, also a three-year starter and captain for the BYU Cougars back in the day. Coach, I want to switch gears a little bit. 2021 state championship at Collins Hill. Both Chris and I think called your semifinal. Can you just talk about that run with Travis and Sam Horn? And I believe Sam got injured maybe in your quarterfinal or your semifinal. What was that collection overall in getting to that championship and winning?
6: That was incredible. It was an incredible build, you know, because when I took over that program in 2017, Collins Hill had 43 state championships and no football state championships. And I remember meeting with the principal and her saying that she wants a football state championship, and I felt like I had a blueprint to do it. And it was, you know, it was fun building it because Travis and Sam and those guys were eighth graders, I knew that that group was going to be the group that we were going to build and pour into. And, you know, it doesn't always work out the way you plan it to. But it did on this one. And you know, we poured into those guys, invested into them, and we played it their junior year and were runner up in the state championship. And then senior year, they won it. It was great. And Sam got hurt his junior year. He didn't get hurt his senior year. He got banged up a little bit.
7: Okay, yeah.
6: It was against Lowndes in the semifinals of 2020.
8: Yep, that's the one. I remember that's the one we worked.
7: And Travis, what, became the quarterback, and you just basically put the ball in his hands and said, just run forward? Do I remember that correctly?
8: Was it Travis?
6: Yeah, I remember that, and I told Sam that you got to go back to the game because we'll get Travis hurt if back there running the ball, and they were bringing 11 guys at him.
8: Now, Coach, I got to ask you, and I joked with Justin earlier that I think I ask you this every time I interview you. For some reason, I got a mental block on it, and I never remember. Your quarterback at BYU was
6: Ty Detmer.
8: I knew it was Detmer.
7: So it was never Steve Young?
8: Dadgummit. No, he was after Steve Young. Yeah.
7: And then McMahon was what? Before, right?
8: Yeah.
6: McMahon was before.
7: Okay.
8: Yeah, wow. Detmer.
7: Those are great teams.
8: Ty Detmer.
7: Yeah.
8: Yeah, yeah, that's awesome. Wow.
7: Well, Coach, thank you so much. We appreciate it. Congratulations on the big shutout win today. And good luck moving forward. Thanks.
6: Thank you. Appreciate it.
7: All right. Coach Lenny Gregory of Commerce. That was a fun Collins Hill team, guys. I remember that team, that run. You know, by the way, he also was at Kel and Coach Robert Kimdichie.
9: Wow. He's got a storied history. Right. Yeah.
8: And he was the head coach at Centennial. Don't forget.
7: Centennial for a year or two.
8: He's run three different offenses, basically, as a head coach or an assistant coach while here in the state of Georgia. Wanted to run a certain offense. Where was it? He wanted to basically run a modified Veer, I think it was, modified wishbone type offense. Couldn't do it because they didn't have the personnel. Instead, they ended up becoming a spread team and throwing the ball all around the yard. I can't remember exactly where
9: Steve,
8: it was.
9: But during the reminiscing, I was getting hungry for peanut butter and jelly. So
7: yeah. I'm glad I asked that question. Look, it's good to know the inner workings of a locker room.
8: Detmer was his quarterback, though, Steve. Ty Detmer, the great Ty Detmer.
7: Wasn't Ty Detmer briefly a Falcon after his Philadelphia days?
8: I believe that is true.
7: And by the way, Heisman, right? Yes, he did.
8: Oh, yeah.
7: Right. Maybe the Falcons should do with Bijan Robinson what Collins Hill did with Travis Hunter. Just line him up in a wildcat and let him just make plays. The Panthers did that against the Falcons about 10 years ago, remember, when the quarterback got hurt, D'Angelo Williams, and they won the game. All right, one more segment to go. My favorite seven burning questions. We put these guys on the spot. Coming up next, where they're not going to know what's up, we're going to get them. It's Chris. It's, what are your names? Adam and Steve and Justin. Here we go next, brought to you by Georgia Power.
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5: All right, final segment. About 11 minutes to go here, boys. Steve West, Chris Mooneyham, Adam Baum. I'm Justin Hanover. The order will be Chris, Adam, Steve. On the spot, you know the drill. Seven burning questions. Yes, you're in the hot seat. Question number one. We saw two incredible performances last week. Jackson's Denari Brown rushed for 419 yards and a ridiculous 9 touchdowns. Central Carrollton's J.R. Harris threw for also a ridiculous 615 yards, 6 touchdowns, and ran for another. Chris Mooneyham, which feat is more difficult?
8: I will say the running back feat.
5: The running of 419 and 9 touchdowns versus 615 in the air, 6 throwing and 1 run.
8: Quarterback has a little space. He has more options. He's going to get the football every single time. Running back's got to deal with more defenders.
5: Ball. Okay.
9: I got to go with the passing because you're getting the ball as a running back. So it's you passing. You got to rely on the guy to catch the ball. Obviously, he had a guy that had over 300 yards receiving, so he had a reliable receiver. But to be able to do that, that does take two, and okay. Plus the defense. So
5: valid yeah. Points on both. Steve, break the tie.
7: I wasn't here last week.
5: Doesn't matter. What does that have to do with anything?
9: That's a great point.
7: I don't want to break the tie. Let's just call it a tie.
5: No. You're going to break the tie. What is harder, Stephen? Rushing for 419 yards and scoring 9 touchdowns, or throwing for 615 yards, throwing for 6 touchdowns, and running for another? We're not asking you anything difficult.
7: Did the quarterback throw any interceptions?
5: I do not believe, but I can't say for sure.
7: I'll go with Chris here. The running back feat's tougher.
5: Yes.
7: He's in tighter spaces. He faces more pressure
9: from
7: more defenders.
9: You won this one.
5: Yeah. All right. Question number two.
7: I didn't want to do this, Adam.
9: That's all right.
5: Look at your 680 thefan.com power rankings.
7: Remember the Falcons and Steelers had that 34-34 tie in Heinz Field? I was hoping for that.
5: Who is the one team on this list, or maybe more than one, that you would say has a better shot than the field in their class to win a state championship?
8: All right, give it to me again.
5: Okay. Which team on this list do you think has a better than 50-50 shot versus the field to win a state championship? Could be nobody. Could be two of them. Who's got a better than not shot to win it all in a couple of months from now? Chris, you're up first.
8: I don't like to pick two teams. That feels like a cop out, but I'll do it anyway.
5: If you think two. Right.
8: I'll say Sandy Creek and 4A. Heavy favorites.
5: Okay.
8: Even though I love Peach County and Troop.
5: Okay.
8: And, you know what? I'm going to go ahead and pick, Thomas Central.
5: Okay. So you got two. Very good. AB?
9: I'm going to go Sandy Creek as well. And I'm going to go out on this one because of what I saw tonight a little bit. You know, Marist loses. Obviously, it was a tougher opponent in Brookwood. And North Oconee loses. So I'm actually going to go with Blessed Trinity right now. I think that they're
5: wow.
9: a better team than Cartersville. I'm going to say it.
5: Wow. Very interesting. Steve West.
7: Toombs County and Calvary Day.
5: Okay. So you all went with two. I like that. All right. Question number three. We are in week four right now. The current PSR, literally, as I mentioned earlier, had Osborne that was 0-2, 58th out of 64 teams. Okay? In 4A, Sandy Creek, who beat Grayson and Douglas County and is 3-0, was ranked 5th. Not 1, but ranked 5th. Creekside was 1-1 and ranked 64th in PSR overall, whereas Osborne was 58th. Again, it's week 4 right now. Is there a problem with this in PSR, Chris?
8: No, not yet.
5: So you don't mind those numbers because it's early in the season?
8: No, I don't like the numbers, no. I just don't, I don't think it's eyebrow raising.
5: It causes but it's meaningless? Is that what you're saying, basically?
8: No, it's not. No, it has my attention, but it's not a problem.
5: Okay. Adam?
9: I think it's starting to be a problem, and I think it'll continue to rear its ugly head.
7: It certainly has the potential to be a problem.
5: Okay. All right. Question number 4. Look at your 680thefan.com rankings again. Steve, I'll give you one since you lost it when I gave it to you earlier, obviously.
7: I think I wrote something on the back of one.
5: And you don't know where it is. Okay.
7: No, I know where it is.
5: Here's an oldie but goodie. Look at those 680thefan.com rankings. What team is currently under-ranked right now compared to where you envision them to be at the end of the season? So, Chris, you're up first. You look at the list.
8: Is this fair for me to do when I'm the guy who... does the ranking?
5: I think we had an extra week now. You've seen some more stuff. What team on that list before this week is a team that you would say, wow, they're underrated a little bit? Tell us where they are, what classification, what number.
8: Wow, they're underrated a bit. I'm just going to keep saying that as I go through the
9: classes. You're critiquing your own work, okay, too, right?
8: Wow. Let me critique my own rankings.
5: Chris obviously has a hand in these rankings. As
8: they are.
5: You can tell.
8: Ranked.
5: He's merely Chris Mooneyham, but
8: what?
5: He does have a hand. Yep.
8: They're right there. They're totally underrated
5: a
8: bit.
5: You're stalling, okay.
8: Yeah, I'm totally stalling. I guess I could say Newton.
5: Okay.
8: But I do have a reason for Newton to be, seventh. That could change very quickly.
5: All right.
9: I was going to say Newton, but almost I'm going to say Cass as well. I think they're top three.
5: Yeah, they've been great.
9: Yeah.
5: We just heard from Stephen Gates. All right, Wesley, this is about the time things go off the rails.
7: Chris, who did Douglas lose to?
8: Yes, they did.
5: Who did Douglas got lose? Crushed tonight.
8: Crushed.
5: They lost to Douglas County and they got crushed tonight. So
8: No, Douglas didn't lose to Douglas County, did they?
5: Yeah, Douglas County came back and beat them.
8: Beat Douglas?
5: Yeah, it was last week.
7: So Douglas is now...
5: Two losses. Yeah, just wipe them out. Go somewhere else. Good defense. Shutout. Remember Calhoun last year in the playoffs.
7: Let's go Dalton. Let's go Milton.
5: All right. Milton
9: got a win. Got a win tonight.
5: Barely, right? I saw 24-23.
9: They ended up 42. They scored 42.
5: Okay.
9: Yeah.
5: All right. I lied. All right. Question number 5. Our boy, Steve West, sitting to my left, just went on his early college football season mystery tour. If Steve next year goes on a mystery high school tour, where should he go?
8: Oh, that's easy. That's easy. We talk about this all the time.
5: Right.
8: The Granite Bowl.
5: You can just give one. One is fine. One is fine. You don't have to go crazy.
8: What, do you not know me at all?
5: I think
8: I'm only going to give you one.
5: They go on. That's fine.
8: It's like trying to...
5: That's fine.
8: Granite Bowl, Shamrock Bowl. And then City Park. That'll be my thing.
9: I'm going to say out of state. He's going to go to Allen, Texas.
8: Ooh.
9: To the original major high school football stadium of this era.
8: Yeah, that's a good one.
5: Okay. Steve?
7: Cramden Bowl, Montgomery, Alabama.
8: Okay.
5: Are you going to do it, or are you just saying that's what you would like to? You going to ever do it?
7: No, I think I would like to see a high school football game.
9: Home of the Camellia Bowl, by the
7: right?
9: way. Yeah.
7: The Philadelphia A's had spring training there like in the 1920s. Yeah.
5: All right, question number 6. What is the best win of the season so far? I'm going to give you 5 of them.
8: No, wait. Oh, that's some pen and paper.
5: Toombs County 58-21 at Benedictine. Sandy Creek's 2 wins. They beat Grayson 21-13, shut out Douglas County on the road 21-0.
8: That one.
5: The original North Gwinnett 37-22 over Grayson, where they were up 37-0, or Tucker 41-14 at Rome. So again, Toombs County at Benedictine 58-21, the Sandy Creek 2 wins, North Gwinnett blowing out Grayson, Tucker 41-14 at Rome.
8: I'm going to cop out. I'm going to say the most important win was for Tucker over Rome.
9: Okay.
8: For their program. But obviously the most impressive win, 1 and 2, both belonged to Sandy Creek.
5: Okay.
9: I'm actually going to say Tucker as well. That has changed the trajectory of their program and has changed Rome's. The bottom's fall now.
5: Mm-hmm. Yep. Steven?
7: I'll make it unanimous. It is just so good to be talking about the Tucker Tigers again. So, yeah, important and impressive.
5: Final question again. Check out your 680thefan.com rankings. Very simply, what classification, pound for pound, overall is the toughest?
8: Oh, baby.
7: Based on the rankings.
8: In the words
5: of Justin
8: Hanover.
5: Well, based on whatever you want it to be. Obviously, 7A is ridiculous, 6A as well. Where do you want to go with this?
8: You know what I'm going to do, actually?
5: Yeah.
8: I'm gonna hit my mic. It's like the first time I've ever been in the studio. I am going to take your question and I'm gonna turn it into something a little different.
5: Okay.
8: When you say toughest, I'm gonna take that to mean most balanced and deepest.
5: I'm fine with it. Take it how you
8: want.
5: And
8: I will tell you right now that there, that time.
5: Yeah.
8: I'll tell you there are teams that are around 19 or 20 or 21 in the 5A classification that could almost be top 10.
5: Okay.
9: Yeah.
5: Maybe.
9: 7A or 5A, I'm in. Both of them.
5: Steve?
7: You got a Greater Atlanta Christian, Prince Avenue score?
9: Prince Avenue won tonight.
8: Walloped him. Yep.
7: I'll still say 4A, 2A private.
5: Okay, Calvary Day, I think, is heads and shoulders better than anybody, but certainly good. Thanks to all these guys here, Steve West, Chris, Adam, appreciate it. Also, thanks to Lenny Gregory from Commerce, Stephen Gates from Cass. We're going to try and get Daniel Boone Williams of Northside Warner Robins next week. David Holloway, appreciate it. Jeff Carter, great work. I'm Justin Hanover. Thank you guys for being with us. We appreciate all of the affiliates hanging out. We will see you next week, next Friday, baby. Let's bring it on.
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17: 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Oh, come on, use your head! 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
18: There he goes again. 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
19: Someone needs to tell him this isn't about him.
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19: That's what Liam wants.
18: That's what we all want.
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21: This is House Call for Health. Slapping warning labels on social media platforms has the potential to protect teens and young adults. That's the finding from a group of researchers who recently published a new study in the journal JAMA Health Forum after testing social media warning labels with more than 1,000 young people. The senior researcher says the study found teens and young adults consistently reported feeling the warning messages would reduce their social media use. The study comes just over a week after Meta agreed to pay up to $18 billion in a state-led lawsuit over harmful effects of platforms like Facebook and Instagram on younger users. As part of the settlement, Meta agreed to fundamental changes aimed at users younger than 18, including a 2-hour daily usage limit only parents can lift, tighter age verification measures, and disabling extreme makeup and cosmetic surgery filters. While the settlement did not include warning labels, 4 U.S. states have already passed laws mandating such warnings. For more health news, go to foxnewshealth.com. 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

0: proper ceremonies. I'm Deborah Valentine, Fox News. 25 years following the 9/11 terror attacks, ceremonies marking the 25th anniversary taking place at three crash sites, New York, the Pentagon, and Pennsylvania. Fox's Tanya J. Powers has details from Ground Zero.
1: For the first time, the 9/11 remembrance ceremony in New York City featured not the usual six moments of silence, but seven. It represents the thousands who have died of 9/11-related illnesses since the attacks and was held after the reading of the names of the more than 2,900 men, women, and children lost at the World Trade Center in 2001 and in 1993. The moment was followed by taps and will become a permanent part of the ceremony from now on. At Ground Zero in Lower Manhattan, Tanya J. Powers, Fox News.
0: At the ceremony in Lower Manhattan, there was also heavy criticism aimed at Saudi Arabia for the attacks. Terry Strata, president of 9/11 Families United, and the widow of victim Tom Strata paused during the name reading to demand justice from the kingdom.
2: My husband, Tom Strata, you are missed more with each year that passes. But how can it be 25 years and still we have no justice for the role that Saudi Arabia played in your murder?
0: The Saudi government has denied any role in the attacks, but 15 of the 19 hijackers were Saudi citizens. President Trump and other members of his administration marking the day at the Pentagon in Arlington, Virginia.
3: 2,977 beautiful souls were ripped from our world, and many more died in the weeks and years after.
0: The attack on the Pentagon killed 125 people in the building as well as 64 people aboard the hijacked plane. 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
0: Let's roll. A ceremony also held in Shanksville, Pennsylvania, Friday, honoring the passengers who fought back on the hijacked Flight 93 that crashed into a field.
17: It's been a beautiful ceremony here today to honor those 40 heroes of Flight 93. Their families, many of them who have not made the trek out here to rural Pennsylvania back to that field in many years because it's just so painful, are here today as they honored them with a moment of silence and some other events here on the grounds in Shanksville, Pennsylvania. Really in the middle of God's country, the rolling hills where people have to come out here as a destination to visit this memorial for the wreath laying, as well as remarks from Governor Shapiro, who said these were more than just ordinary people. They came together, they fought, and really, they won the battle on that plane that day.
0: Fox's Alexis McAdams reporting. In addition to President Trump, several military leaders also spoke out during Friday's ceremony at the Pentagon. Chairman of the Joint Chiefs of Staff, General Dan Kane, reflected on the stories of bravery on 9/11.
18: Today is not just a story of loss. It is also a story of great American courage, selfless service, and those who've made the choice to carry those memories forward.
0: Fox's Jennifer Griffin.
19: Today, as the sun rose, a giant American flag was unfurled at the point of impact from those 25 years ago. A nod to the firefighters who responded to the Pentagon attack, unfurling the flag over the smoldering rubble a day after the attacks. Those three firemen were present at the Pentagon ceremony today. Traveling at 530 miles per hour, American Airlines Flight 77 tore through the Pentagon's E-ring, igniting a fireball that ripped through three of the Pentagon's five rings. 184 people were killed, 125 in the Pentagon.
0: Another ceremony taking place in Shanksville, Pennsylvania, at the site of the crash of Flight 93. I'm Deborah Valentine. This is Fox News.
8: in the Fast Lane.
9: This weekend, the NASCAR Cup Series heads to Worldwide Technology Raceway in Madison, Illinois. It's the Enjoy Illinois 300, and the pressure is already building in the playoffs.
11: Finally, Christopher Bell wins in 2026.
12: Another 500.
11: He's a sub 500 champ.
9: USA Sports on the call of last week's final lap. Christopher Bell was the winner, his first of the season. He comes into this weekend with plenty of momentum after winning the playoff opener at Darlington, while Denny Hamlin remains one of the championship favorites. Tyler Reddick and Ryan Blaney are also drivers to keep an eye on as the playoff battle begins to heat up. As for the up-to-the-minute standings, Hamlin is the points leader. Bell is currently second with Blaney, Reddick, and Chase Briscoe rounding out the top five. Remember, there are still eight races remaining after Gateway, so nobody wins the championship this weekend. For Fox in the Fast Lane, I'm Jay Berman, Fox News.
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21: It is Friday, September 11th. 2026. I'm Guy Benson. Welcome to the Guy Benson Show, coming to you from the Tony Snow Studios in Washington, D.C. 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I'm a Fox News political analyst. I'm a Washington Examiner senior columnist. And on today's program, Congressman Pat Harrigan will join us. Harris Faulkner, our colleague, will be here. Ari Fleischer joins us later in the program, as does Andy McCarthy. It was a Tuesday. A brilliant blue sky sparkled overhead as an unseasonably early chill hung in the air. My mother dropped me off half a block from my high school in suburban New Jersey. I was just months away from getting my driver's license, an exhilarating prospect for any teenager. Everything felt ordinary. We were shaking off the summer cobwebs and settling back into a normal routine. The first indication that something out of the ordinary was happening arrived during a free period mid-morning. I went down to the athletic office to pick up a roster for the following weekend's football game and encountered the secretary hunched over her radio. Typically, unfailingly warm and friendly, her face wore a look of concern as she held up a finger as I began to speak. There had been some sort of accident at the World Trade Center in Lower Manhattan, not far from our town. A small plane crashed into one of the towers, she relayed via the news bulletin. That was odd, I thought, given how clear the day was. How would a pilot make that sort of mistake? I collected the document I'd come for and left, not thinking much more of it. I marched back to the other side of the school, to the television studio, where I turned on one of the monitors. A local station was showing live images of the Twin Towers, one of which was on fire. It looked like a very serious accident. My mind wandered briefly to my father, who worked nearby and passed through that complex's subterranean train station each morning. Then it happened, right around 9 a.m. In the first split second, my sports fan brain told me it was a replay of the initial impact that had been queued up for the broadcast. That explosion was huge. That plane wasn't small. Wait, now both buildings are on fire. So that was a second blast. Oh my God. This was on purpose. Oh my God. We are under attack. And then, where is Dad? The rest of that horrific day was a blur, punctuated by crystallized, visceral memories. We had some trouble contacting Dad for a while. amid agonizingly spotty cell service. There was one tense call with Mom as we tried to figure out what was happening and if he was safe. There were no social media feeds to obsessively consult for updates, but rumors, both true and false, proliferated, sweeping through our school. One of the false rumors was that my own father had been killed. This developed through a misinterpretation of a moment that occurred in our student center. I'd taken a seat at a table alone to clear my head and started to try to reckon with what was inevitably going to be a catastrophic death toll. A wave of panic swept over me as it was confirmed another plane had hit the Pentagon outside Washington, a blow against our military headquarters. I wept openly as I sat there. Someone must have witnessed that scene and wondered, perhaps aloud, if I had some sort of connection to a victim. This thought managed to be transmitted through a chaotic game of telephone, eventually morphing into, "Guy lost his dad." This whisper got back to me, of course, which caused enormous distress, even though I was almost certain that it was untrue. After all, nothing seemed certain at all that day, and nothing would for weeks. I remember a burst of relief when I was finally able to confirm it wasn't true. It faded quickly, with worry and powerlessness reasserting themselves. Another rumor turned out very sadly to be true. A student had been urgently pulled out of class and called to the main office. The reason? His father, trapped above one of the impact points, had phoned the school to speak with his son for the final time. They both knew in that moment it was goodbye. Unimaginable. That nightmare suddenly became reality for that young kid who was just days into his high school career. He was on the football team. The game for which I'd picked up that roster was never played. His father was one of 12 men and women from my town whose lives were stolen that morning. A few months ago, when I finally summoned the courage to go visit the memorial site and museum at Ground Zero, I looked him up in the facility's impressive yet haunting digital archive of victims. Seeing his face brought everything back. Tears welled up as a lump gathered in my throat. I couldn't help it, even almost a quarter century later. After the towers collapsed, curses and vengeful vows echoed through the hallways. Grief was fresh. Fear was omnipresent. Anger was set ablaze. For many of us, those embers still burn. It was a defining, shattering moment. Some of my classmates subsequently enlisted in the military. Others became politically active. Still others refocused on normalcy as soon as humanly possible. But we were all scarred and all processed those wounds in some way. That afternoon, a few of us went up to a scenic overlook in town with a beautiful view of New York. It was packed up there. In the distance, the southern tip of Manhattan Island was shrouded in a giant plume of dark smoke. It was, in every sense of the word, surreal. A makeshift memorial sprouted up in that space. Photos, placards, rosary beads, prayer cards, flowers, candles. It was eerily quiet, even with all the people crowded together. The house of one of the victims was nearby, its driveway overflowing with cars. A broken family was inside that house. I remember feeling thankful that it wasn't mine, then feeling guilty about it. Fighter jets suddenly streaked overhead very loudly, heading straight toward the site of the atrocity. It was deeply unsettling. What's happening? Is there more coming? The creeping anxiety induced by low-flying planes of any sort lasted for years. I distinctly recall lying in my bed within a few days of the attacks, wondering if the distant rolling thunder was indeed exactly what it sounded like, or if it might be explosions or bombs of some sort. Dad was fine, thank God, though he still talks about the startling spectacle of police officers shouting instructions at suit-clad business people to run as fast as they could uptown, away from the area. He also tells the story of going to a nearby hospital to try to donate blood for the victims. But the victims didn't need blood. Those hundreds upon hundreds of humans had been obliterated. Our next door neighbor, a gregarious woman and an excellent cook, worked in one of the towers. Hours later, she sat in our backyard after she and Dad were able to escape the island and make their way home despite all the transit disruptions. The dazed look on her face is still with me. Her spirit lost something that day. Many others who worked in those buildings never came home, of course. Some were forced to choose between being devoured by flames or leaping to their deaths. Torture, then execution. The famous falling man image was one I long wished I'd never seen. But now I believe more Americans need to really look at it and think about what it represents. It's not cringe to be traumatized by such evil. Dealing with the gruesome reality of what September 11th was, who did it, what it looked and felt and even smelled like is essential. The evil must be stared down, which entails looking directly at it. Never forget is an active project that demands action. One duty many of us feel that we have is to tell our unsanitized stories from that day. This is my small contribution. It was the worst day. The day that changed everything for several generations of Americans. The day we must never forget. My column, available at the Washington Examiner, as we begin today's program on this 25th anniversary of that worst day. I'm Guy Benson. We'll be right back.
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27: Military Matters.
28: U.S. military recruitment is up. In 2025, the U.S. saw the highest military recruiting numbers in 15 years across five branches: Army, Navy, Marine Corps, Air Force, and Space Force. That momentum is continuing into 2026. So far, every branch has exceeded its recruitment goals through at least April of this year. In fact, the U.S. Army says it has already met its 2026 recruiting goals 4 months early, with more than 61,500 500 future soldiers signing contracts. 21-year-old Jessica Sigchi from New York signed up for the Army.
1: I'm the youngest siblings out of 9 siblings, and first one to graduate college recently, first one to join the Army, and eventually first one to join NYPD.
28: Army Lieutenant Colonel Oliver Karp leads recruitment in New York City.
2: The Army is going to give you financial benefits that aren't available to the general public. They're going to do everything they can to support you from the time you enter until the time that you retire.
28: With Military Matters, Brian Yenis, Fox News.
3: I'm Tanya J. Powers, and these are the stories of 9/11. Peter Bitwinski grew up watching the Twin Towers being built thanks to trips to Lower Manhattan with his grandmother. His career with the Port Authority of New York and New Jersey placed him in his office in the World Trade Center's North Tower on 9/11 when American Airlines Flight 11 crashed into it, knocking him onto his desk.
5: The tower was not knocked down by the plane. It was violently moving back and forth, and that's what I was hearing, the sound of crunching steel of the building moving.
3: He and nine fellow employees carried their wheelchair-bound coworker John down 69 flights.
5: With their help, unstrapped him, got him into the evac chair, strapped him there, and down the staircase we go.
3: They got out just in time, taking shelter in a school where they felt safe.
5: Closed the door, looked through the glass window, and it got like gray and very gray and pitch black, and that was our tower, the North Tower, collapsing.
3: Tanya J. Powers, Fox News.
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7: It's quite common to see images of apples on classroom decorations, teacher appreciation cards, and school logos. But have you ever wondered why or when the apple became a symbol of education and teaching? The tradition dates back hundreds of years. In the 1700s and 1800s, especially in rural America and parts of Europe, many farming families had little money to pay teachers or thank them for their work. Instead, they often brought food from the farm, and apples were a common choice because they were plentiful, inexpensive, and could be stored for months through the fall and winter. As public education expanded, the apple came to represent learning, gratitude, and the teaching profession itself. By the early 1900s, the shiny red fruit had become a lasting symbol of knowledge and education. And while gift cards have largely replaced apples as a thank you for teachers, the fruit remains an enduring back-to-school icon. Matt Murphy, Fox News.

0: Guy Benson. We're back. Part of this effort here, Never Forget, on the 25th anniversary of the 9/11 terror attacks, is to remind people how it felt or inform people of how it felt as best we can, which is what I did in that opening monologue, reciting, reading that column that I wrote about my personal narrative. What I want to do in this segment is play for this audience what the unfolding attack sounded like on Fox News Channel. Fox News Channel launched in 1996. 5 years later, these attacks arrived. The first plane hit the first tower before 9 a.m. I believe, if I'm not mistaken, it was 8:46 a.m. Eastern Time. Fox and Friends was still on the air at that point. It goes till 9 a.m. And the hosts of Fox and Friends in 2001, it was Steve Doocy, Brian Kilmeade, it was Edie Hill in the middle seat on that couch, and they got the breaking news that there had been, again, what a lot of people felt, including me, was some sort of terrible accident at the World Trade Center. So on Fox and Friends, this is how they described that breaking news in Cut 11.
1: We have a very tragic alert for you right now. An incredible plane crash into the World Trade Center here at the lower tip of Manhattan.
2: It's speculated that the plane is as big as a 737. It looked originally like it just hit three floors. As I see from this angle, it seems like more than three floors. And perhaps what's most disturbing, Edie, I think, is the time of day. This time of morning is when people pour into that building. And it's usually next to full.
0: So they're grappling with what they're seeing in those live pictures, the Fox and Friends team. That's before they're going to hand the baton off to the next show, which was hosted by John Scott, who is also still our colleague, as is Steve, as is Brian. John Scott was the anchor who was at the helm when it became very clear that America was under attack. And here is how it sounded with him in Cut 12.
3: We will continue to keep an eye on this developing story. All we can do is stare aghast at these pictures at this point. You are looking at the north building of the Twin Towers of the World Trade Center in Manhattan. These are coming to you live now. Debris raining down from 110 floors up. The uppermost floor, 110 floors.

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1: And then my brain like flickered. It didn't really allow me to understand what I had just seen with my eyes for a second or two. I thought it was a replay. And you can almost sense John saying, are my eyes deceiving me? Am I interpreting what just happened correctly? And then it dawns on him. He's talking through it. We just saw another plane go into the second tower. This has to be deliberate. That, for anyone who is watching live, many, many people, that was a sequence of events over, let's say, 5 to 10 seconds where you're trying to get a handle of what's going on. That moment that you just heard there from John Scott was replicated all across the country. It was a second plane. This is on purpose. We're under attack. And then horrifically, later that morning, the buildings could no longer withstand the heat and the pressure of these attacks. Rick Leventhal was one of our reporters on the ground in New York. And here he is on the Fox News channel describing the collapse of the first tower that came down, Cut 16.
2: Oh, my God. It's been a huge explosion. Everyone's running in the other direction. We're on Church Street. We're not sure what happened. There's been a huge explosion. Everyone's running for their lives, literally. Police, media. I see a woman pushing a baby carriage. Here comes the smoke. Here comes the smoke.
3: Go ahead, Rick.
2: I think we better get out of this mess, dude. I think we better get out of this.
1: He did. Many did. Many did not get out of that. And it was almost too hard to comprehend what he was seeing was this building collapsing. It looked like a big explosion. It was the building collapsing from the top down. And then the smoke and debris went everywhere. Like post-apocalyptic hell scenes playing out in reality. And you can hear just the shock in his voice. And then the second collapse, Cut 17.
4: Back it up! Back it up! Back it up!
2: All right, here we go again. Here we go again. I don't know what's going on, but the second building is collapsing, I believe. We can see the top of the building from here. Oh, yeah. Oh, there it goes. There it goes. There it goes. There it goes. Oh.
5: When it comes down,
1: we're... Absolutely harrowing. Lord have mercy. 25 years later. That was reality. We'll be right back.
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7: News. I'm Roxanne Evans. 25 years after the 9/11 terror attacks, a somber ceremony Friday at Ground Zero.
8: A reading of nearly 3,000 victims' names at Ground Zero.
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8: Stopping only for moments of silence, marking the exact moments four planes crashed and two towers fell.
7: Fox's Peter Ducey. Ceremonies also held at the Pentagon.

0: Pentagon and Shanksville, Pennsylvania. President Trump taking aim at Chinese-made cars, saying we must protect the U.S. auto industry.
1: Now, if China wanted to come in and open a plant to build their cars here, I'd be okay with that. Japan does it, but they hire our people. The big thing is they hire our people. They use our people.
0: President Trump in an exclusive interview with the Ingram Angle. 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
2: Donald Trump's America.
3: Milk products, motorcycles, and most alcohol from Canada won't be allowed to cross the U.S. border in 3 weeks. A senior Trump administration official says the products total billions of dollars worth of goods. That is a small percentage of total imports, but an escalation in trade tensions between the neighbors. While some dairy, wine, beer, bourbon, and vodka are included in the upcoming import ban, dozens of other goods are facing a 50% tariff. Canada has responded with retaliatory tariffs on about $20 billion worth of U.S. goods exported to Canada. Prime Minister Mark Carney is threatening additional action, including expanding trade relations with other partners like the EU. President Trump has criticized a trade imbalance with Canada, describing the country as the 51st state, and last month renamed Lake Ontario to Lake America. Polls show the tariff policy is unpopular with American voters. In Washington, Jared Halpern, Fox News.
2: Military matters.
4: The future of warfare is taking shape at a sprawling urban combat training ground in China. It relies on swarms of drones, robotic dogs that can fire weapons, and unmanned ground vehicles taking part in complex urban warfare. The new arms race involves soldiers being replaced by humanoids, or at least assisted by robots doing some of the most dangerous tasks on the modern battlefield. At the World Humanoid Robot Games in Beijing last month, Chinese robots wowed crowds with athletic feats and stumbles. Now China is trying to ready them for war. And the U.S. Army recently launched a competition for militarized humanoid capabilities, and several U.S. tech companies have already answered the call. For now, humanoid soldiers remain unreliable and unable to carry heavy loads, but experts say they could be battlefield ready within 5 to 10 years. They still need an energy source and a way to balance so they don't tip over. For Military Matters in Washington, Jennifer Griffin, Fox News.
2: Bullet points.
5: I'm Eben Brown. The legal fights around so-called ghost guns continue and continue to be complicated. What anti-gun activists call ghost guns are essentially DIY firearms in the tradition of crafting one's own rifle, but using more modern means such as 3D printers. Those opposed to the use of these homemade firearms claim that since the firearms have no serial numbers, they can't be traced. Proponents of self-constructed firearms might agree that since the firearms have no serial numbers, they can't be traced. California and the Giffords group tried suing over a Biden-era rule that only treated receivers made and sold with tools to make them functional as completed firearms. They felt it didn't do enough to prevent untraceable guns. Now the U.S. Ninth Circuit Court of Appeals is throwing out that lawsuit, saying neither California nor Giffords could prove the rule caused them harm. And those are your bullet points. I'm Eben Brown, Fox News.
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0: In the swamp, not of the swamp. Guy Benson.
1: Glad to have you listening here on the Guy Benson Show on this solemn anniversary. 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In the last segment, I played some of the clips of how the attack sounded on Fox News Channel in 2001 as our anchors and reporters were trying to make sense of and then describe what they were seeing. At a variety of networks, there was shock and horror as the live coverage was just literally unbelievable to viewers and also to the people who were on air, what they were seeing. They couldn't believe it. And there was an immediate understanding of the tremendous loss of life that was playing out in real time. And then just your mind reeled about the consequences to come and then still the potential additional attacks to come. Here's one more montage of some of the media coverage from that morning. It's visceral, but it's important. Cut 15.
2: Plane overhead, and then all of a sudden I thought it sounded kind of louder, then I looked up, and all of a sudden it smashed right dead into the center of the World Trade Center. And there's more explosions right now. Hold on, people are running.
3: Listen, hold on just a moment. We've got an explosion inside. One of our producers said perhaps a second plane was involved, and let's not even speculate to that point.
4: Not appear that there's any kind of an effort up there yet. Now remember, oh my God.
5: Oh my God.
6: That looks like a second plane.
4: I did not see a plane go in. That just exploded.
6: We just saw another plane coming in from the side.
7: So you have no idea right now?
8: Oh, there's another one. Another plane just hit. Right? Oh, my God. Another plane has just hit. It hit another building. Flew right into the middle of it. Explosion. My God, it's right in the middle of the building.
1: Joining us now is Congressman Pat Harrigan from North Carolina. He's a member of the House Armed Services Committee, and he was a Green Beret. And he served on active duty in the U.S. Army for years, reaching the rank of captain. And he deployed multiple times to Afghanistan, which, of course, was a war that started on that terrible day 25 years ago. Congressman, welcome to the show.
9: Guy, thanks for having me. Good to be with you on today.
1: You and I are roughly the same age. I think I'm a little older. If I'm not mistaken, you were probably early in high school when this happened. What do you remember from that day?
9: I was a freshman in high school. I had just started my freshman year, and I remember coming downstairs, and my mom used to make breakfast every morning, and I asked her a question about breakfast, and I didn't get a response, and I looked up, and she was totally frozen in front of the television. And at that point, as kind of what the footage that and the tapes that you just played a few seconds ago, there had not been a second plane hitting the building. And so there was a lot of conflicting reports about what had happened, what size plane. A lot of people thought it was a small plane. And then, you know, I saw on the television the second plane coming in and hitting. And obviously at that point, we all knew we were under attack and our lives were going to change. And that's exactly what happened to everybody in America, but particularly my generation, the younger generation that was of military age and was about to be asked to step up.
1: So being a freshman, you were maybe 14, so you were too young to sign up yet, but you ended up going to West Point. Did you have any thought in your mind, even maybe that day, that week, what was there a crystallizing moment where you said, as soon as I'm able to serve, I'm going to try to get into West Point and go do this? Was this the event that charted that path for you, or were you always considering military service? What was your process like, and how did 9/11 play into it?
9: I definitely was not considering military service before. And, you know, you're a freshman, so you're still many years away from being able to either go enlist or go pursue college so that you can commission as an officer. And as I was kind of watching those that came before me go off to conflict and do their duty, I mean, you really kind of had to sit back and say, well, I'm at the beginning of my life. I'm able. I care very deeply about the country. I don't like what's happened. I think that we live in a dangerous world. I want to try to make it a safer place. You know, this is, I should likely spend a portion of my life working towards the safety and security of our country. And, you know, as I became old enough to potentially either enlist or go into college or service academy, it seemed like the best path for me was to go to a service academy and hone my leadership skills and then, you know, head out and serve our country. And that's exactly what I was fortunate enough to be able to go do.
1: Being a cadet at one of these academies, West Point or otherwise, is an intense process and always has been by design. I can only imagine what the atmosphere, you know, I went off to college. I was a junior when this happened in high school. I went off to college. Of course, 9/11 hung over my college experience and subsequent elections and so much of the public controversy and decisions that were being made about war and peace and all of that. But I went, you know, to school. You went to a different kind of school. You went to West Point. I can only imagine in that atmosphere how it must have been, what it must have felt like to be training at a place like that, given it's always a seriousness of purpose, right? And that's the nature of the beast at a place like West Point. But on the heels of that attack, and it's not just theoretical, like, if we go to war, let's get ready. We were at war. What was it like to be at West Point with the, as they called it, global war on terror, absolutely raging by the time you arrived?
9: Well, you definitely had the certainty of what you were going to be doing after you graduated in front of mind all the time. And so it made you very serious and very intentional about how you spent your time so that you could best prepare, you know, not only for the folks that you were going to be serving with, but for yourself. I mean, we used to, and West Point still does, all the service academies do, they all eat meals together at the same time. It's one of the fixtures of the service academies. You know, they feed 4,000 people in less than 15 minutes. And during lunch, every lunch, that there was a graduate who had been killed in action, they would read off his name. And everybody would become absolutely silent. You know, all 4,000 people inside the chow hall would be completely silent. They'd read off the name, and, you know,
1: every day.
9: Oftentimes it was somebody that just graduated, right? That people knew. You know, every day that it would happen, right? And it was frequent. It wasn't every day, but it was frequently. And, you know, we have many classes that have lost dozens and dozens of people. So, yeah, I mean, it makes it very real for your entire experience there.
1: And then off you went to the battlefield. And, you know, we look back at the war in Afghanistan and, you know, Iraq in many ways, a separate question, same enemy, the controversy about whether it was the right idea or not. Afghanistan was not controversial at the time and was not for a long time. Of course, the way everything went down at the end, highly controversial and I think really disgraceful. But I do wonder, as you think back to your service in Afghanistan, was it worth it? Did it make us safer? I think there's probably a lot of people who grapple with that. What do you think?
9: Well, I think an interesting anecdote from my personal experience is when I first got on the ground, I think 2 or 3 days after I got there, my very first deployment, I was at an air access only combat outpost way in the middle of the Argandab Valley, really nasty place. And 2 or 3 days after I got there, we killed bin Laden. And I was like, man, I went through all of this time that I was in high school. I went through all this time I was in college. I went through infantry, all of that basic, and then Ranger school. And then I did a year-long train-up to come over here. And we finally come over here, and we kill the guy. We accomplish the mission, right? And I say we as the United States. And I'm like, well, I guess the game's over. Got here a little bit late. But we had shifted the mission, right? And the mission ceased to be just about killing bin Laden, and we had created an alternative narrative of creating a democracy in a place that truly was not prepared or compatible with democracy at that point in time. And so I think the lesson from that is we need to be very careful about the conflicts that we choose to engage in. We need to not fight wars that we shouldn't be fighting, and we always need to have the wherewithal to win the ones that we have to. But you never allow the mission to creep. When you have mission creep, you end up in a forever war. That was the lesson of the entirety of the global war on terror, and it's something that we do not need to repeat again.
1: Two follow-up questions. One having to do with that moment that you just described, the killing of bin Laden. When that word spread at your camp, having just arrived, what was the mood? How was that news received? What do you remember?
9: It was surreal because it was something that genuinely had defined the United States for 10 years. We were hunting this guy, didn't get him. And I mean, everybody that was alive remembers

0: how horrible 9/11 was, and in the aftermath, the waiting, trying to confirm who it was, who was responsible, where were they, you know, going in on October 7th, you know, almost a whole month later, that whole amount of time was a very serious time for the country, very contemplative time. And when we went in and we didn't get him, it was horrible. It was really horrible because I think Americans broadly believe in the concept of justice, and there needed to be justice for this, and justice was not served. And so politically, the administration at the time had to create a different goal in order to kind of make things work. And that is a true folly in our nation's history, and one that, again, we should not ever try to repeat.
1: Was there a sense of accomplishment and celebration, like, hell yeah, we got him? Or was it like, are we still going to stick around? I can imagine it was all sorts of positive emotions, but also, you know, those types of questions.
0: There's no question that there was a level of satisfaction that he was gone and that he had met his end, and he'd met it in a violent way, at the hands of some of our very best special operations forces that we have, and that justice in that regard was indeed served. There was not much of a question at the time, again, being 2011, 10 years after 9/11, almost 10 years after 9/11. The mission had changed long before then, when we failed to get bin Laden in the late months of 2001 and in the, you know, first quarter or so of 2002. And so that mission had already changed and had its own permanence to it. So we more jokingly than anything else said, well, I guess we're done. We can head home. But we knew that with the new mission that we had been given, that we still had a long way to go there. And indeed, we had such a long way to go that we would never ultimately get there.
1: So much of the focus today, of course, necessarily is on what happened 25 years ago. But in that previous answer, you were talking about avoiding forever wars and avoiding mission creep. Then you look at the anti-American terror-supporting regime in Iran and the action that President Trump and this administration has taken against that regime, in particular against their nuclear threat. What's your stance on the current war? Because it's still an echo in a lot of ways from 9/11.
0: Well, there's no question that Iran and its regime is a bad actor, and it's a bad actor of all bad actors on the global stage. They hate Americans. They have pursued nuclear weapons. And I think that no matter how anybody actually thinks or feels about this conflict and its timing, I do think at some level it was inevitable. That being said, I'm very disappointed where we are today. I think we've made some principled errors in how we prosecuted this conflict, and that has left us in a position where we do not have closure to the conflict today, where we could have had we pursued things a little bit differently. And so, coming back to that concept of mission creep and a forever war, you know, there's many on the right side of the aisle that are not saying that this is a forever war. And I don't think that it is at this point. And the reason is because I have not personally detected mission creep. I think the original five objectives remain the five objectives today. Some of those are accomplished and complete, and others remain to be resolved. I'm going to take a pretty aggressive stance against continuing this conflict if I start to see that mission creep. One thing that I'm not willing to do, as we are all working together to try to achieve what's in the greatest strategic interest of the United States of America for ours and future generations, as well as our allies, what I'm not willing to do is take the lessons that I learned from the global war on terror about forever wars and how we get into them and how we do just enough not to win, just enough not to lose, but fail to do what is required to actually win. What I will not do is look back 20 years from now and say, I did not take what I had learned during the global war on terror and I let the next generation slide into a forever war. I'm not willing to do that.
1: Congressman Pat Harrigan of North Carolina, a Republican, a Green Beret, a 9/11 kid in a lot of ways from this generation that I'm a part of as well. Congressman, we appreciate your time and your reflections today.
0: Thanks for having me, Guy.
1: You bet. And we'll be right back.
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3: Hey, gang, it's Neil Bortz now. 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
1: On September 17th, 1787, 39 delegates gathered in Philadelphia to sign a document that would change the course of history. Of course, we're talking about the U.S. Constitution. It did more than just establish a government. It created a framework for self-governance under law, dividing political power, limiting its exercise, and protecting the liberty of the American people. 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
8: Senator Bernie Sanders is proposing a one-time 50% tax on AI company stock making at least $200 million or more in sales annually. This is not a traditional tax where these companies are handing over cash. This is stock, so this would effectively make the American public majority shareholders in these massive AI companies. Senator Sanders estimates this tax would create about $7 trillion for the fund and then hundreds of billions of dollars every year that would be spent on public programs like healthcare, housing, and education. Sanders is looking for a 5% annual dividend where every American would get more than $1,000. So, who would oversee this redistribution of wealth? Sanders would like to see this fall under a 7-person independent commission nominated by the president and confirmed by the Senate. For Fox on Tech, Darren Botello, Fox Business.
7: Democracy 2026.
9: Less than 100 days out from the midterms, tens of millions of dollars are already in play for candidates who support the rapid expansion of artificial intelligence. Groups like Leading the Future have emerged as major spenders. Its collection of PACs has spent $30 million on federal and state races. That money is going to both Republicans and Democrats. Leading the Future told Fox Business it supports candidates who believe in, quote, responsible policies that keep America at the forefront of innovation and unlock new economic opportunities for workers and businesses while still having meaningful safeguards in place. But that's not the only player. On the other end of the spectrum, you have a group called Public First Action. It's looking to support candidates in favor of stronger AI regulation. It is backed by Anthropic CEO Dario Amodei, who has been outspoken about the need for guardrails. Connor Hansen, Fox Business.

0: here on the Guy Benson Show. There were many speeches, many words said, much ink spilled after 9/11. I'm not sure any of them were more powerful than this extemporaneous moment at Ground Zero, just 3 days after the attacks. Cut 19.
1: I want you all to know that America today is on bended knee in prayer for the people whose lives were lost here, for the workers who work here, for the families who mourn. This nation stands with the good people of New York City and New Jersey and Connecticut as we mourn the loss of thousands of our citizens. I can hear you!
0: Oh, man. How many times have you heard that clip? For me, it's got to be dozens. I still get chills. It wasn't just the words of the commander-in-chief, words that just needed to be said, needed to be heard, needed to be believed. It was the eruption from those guys who were doing unthinkable work. They needed that. We needed that. Another hour of the Guy Benson Show coming up next. Harris Faulkner will join us on the other side 25 years later. Stay tuned.
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7: Bullet points.
8: I'm Eben Brown. Briefs are filed in the first challenge of a so-called assault weapons ban at the Supreme Court. The Second Amendment Foundation has filed its brief with the U.S. Supreme Court in cases meant to challenge both the state of Connecticut and Cook County, Illinois. That's the Chicago area. There are separate cases regarding bans of what gun control activists call assault weapons, usually meant to refer to semi-automatic modular rifles. As per their brief, the SAF argues that since these firearms are otherwise legal and commonly owned and in use, it would be a violation of the Second Amendment for a state or locality to ban them. The justices, of course, will have the final say. A date for oral arguments has not yet been set. The next term of the U.S. Supreme Court begins, as it always does, on the first Monday in October. And those are your bullet points. I'm Eben Brown, Fox News.
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11: The nation remembers. I'm Roxanne Evans, Fox News. The 25th anniversary of the 9/11 terror attacks observed Friday in New York City. Fox's Tanya J. Powers reports from Lower Manhattan.
12: The names of almost 3,000 people whose lives were lost on September 11th, 2001 have been read at Ground Zero, along with 7 moments of silence. Family members, survivors, first responders, and others gathered on the plaza at the 9/11 memorial for the somber ceremony that included music from the Brooklyn Youth Chorus, cellist Yo-Yo Ma, and singer Jennifer Nettles. Security was tight as the event was attended by many dignitaries, including 4 former presidents, Vice President J.D. Vance, and other current and former elected officials. at Ground Zero in Lower Manhattan. Tanya J. Powers, Fox News.
11: President Trump marked the 25th anniversary of the 9/11 attacks as we're at war with Iran. Fox's Jared Halperin from the White House.
6: 25 years after the September 11th terror attacks, President Trump says the nation will never forget.
13: That's why we fight today. We don't have a choice. There can only be victory. We fight hard. We fight to win.
6: Speaking at a memorial service at the Pentagon, the president saluted the victims killed and service members he says are working right now to ensure the world's number one sponsor of terror, Iran, will never have a nuclear weapon. Vice President J.D. Vance attended the service at the World Trade Center site in Lower Manhattan. At the White House, Jared Halpern, Fox News.
11: A family in Kissimmee, Florida has built their own 9/11 memorial in their front yard. Kathy Reedy and her family placed 2,977 American flags in her yard to honor each of the lives lost on that day in 2001. Reedy said it was a family effort made from the heart. One of those flags is for Reedy's cousin, Michael Horn, who died in the collapse of the Trade Center. 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
11: In Shanksville, Pennsylvania, the heroes of Flight 93 are remembered. Fox's Alexis McAdams.
17: For a lot of these families, they haven't been back out here to this field in Shanksville, Pennsylvania for a while because each time they come back, it's a reminder of what they lost that day. But they know it's so important to reflect on those 40 heroic people who did everything they could to fight back against the terrorists on Flight 93 and lost their lives in that field during the crash. We checked in with some of the family members who say it never gets easier.
18: They were businessmen and grandparents. And, you know, people in retail and pilots and students. But in a moment's notice, they had to stand up. They had to become those Minutemen, to fight evil that was put in front of them.
11: And Homeland Security Secretary Mark Way Mullen spoke about 9/11.
19: When I was fortunate enough to run our own companies, I would say if we take care of the pennies, the dollars will take care of themselves. If we take care of the small criminals, they'll never become large criminals. And those large criminals will never turn into terrorists.
11: Well, the Department of Homeland Security was founded in 2002 in response to the September 11th terrorist attacks.
20: Inside the plaza, you'll find multiple artifacts from 9/11, including steel pieces from the World Trade Center, North Tower stones from the facade of the Pentagon. There's a Trident column that stands at the head of the plaza as a symbol of America. Across the way, it's juxtaposed by a heavily deformed beam at the opposite end of the plaza that symbolizes destruction of that day.
19: We talk about a zero failed mission. It's because no matter how big or how small that lead might be or that phone call that needs to be returned, we're going to do it because we don't know what that will go to next. We can't afford to miss one opportunity to prevent it from happening again.
20: The Homeland Security Act of 2002 created the department, which we now know as Homeland Security.
11: That's Fox's David Spunt. I'm Roxanne Evans. This is Fox News.
7: Points.
8: I'm Eben Brown. Briefs are filed in the first challenge of a so-called assault weapons ban at the Supreme Court. The Second Amendment Foundation has filed its brief with the U.S. Supreme Court in cases meant to challenge both the state of Connecticut and Cook County, Illinois. That's the Chicago area. There are separate cases regarding bans of what gun control activists call assault weapons, usually meant to refer to semi-automatic modular rifles. As per their brief, the SAF argues that since the these firearms are otherwise legal and commonly owned and in use, it would be a violation of the Second Amendment for a state or locality to ban them. The justices, of course, will have the final say. A date for oral arguments has not yet been set. The next term of the U.S. Supreme Court begins, as it always does, on the first Monday in October. And those are your bullet points. I'm Evan Brown, Fox News.
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22: It's a new hour here on The Guy Benson Show. It's Friday. It is September the 11th. And we are marking, if you can believe it, 25 years that have elapsed since that terrible day in 2001. GuyBensonShow.com is our website. 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A Fox News alert as we hit the middle hour. The Dow surging today, making up some of the ground lost over the last couple of days. The Dow in the green by 508 points, closing the day and the week at 52,572. Well, our next guest is familiar to Fox viewers. She anchors the Faulkner Focus weekdays at 11 a.m. Eastern on Fox News Channel. Co-hosts outnumbered the next hour. She's a best-selling author. She's been on this program many times. She is also the face of a brand new special on Fox Nation called Born on 9/11, 25 years with Harris Faulkner. Here is a taste of that, cut nine.
23: Yes, so my father was a commander in the Navy, and as I was being born, so I was born very early in the afternoon after the second tower had fallen.
24: Going into the Secret Service, for me, it's I want to be protecting democracy on a daily basis. And being with the president, that's democracy as a whole. So for me, it's just I want to be there protecting our country from anything that's going to happen like this ever again.
25: But what my mom has told me is that in her little bubble with her newborn baby, she saw all the nurses running outside trying to collect supplies so that they could stock the ER for the survivors that they were hoping would come.
26: I mean, when growing up, I guess the biggest piece was that when we were born, the doctors actually asked my mom if they wanted to change the date.
27: On your birth certificate?
26: Yeah, if we yeah.
27: I've never heard of that.
22: Neither have I. Those are the voices of young people who, all of them, today are turning 25. Happy birthday. Because they entered this world amid a chaos and destruction 25 years ago. And what a fascinating idea for a special to catch up with some of those, call them kids, but now young adults. Wow. Harris Faulkner joins us from our New York headquarters. Hi, Harris.
28: Well, hello, Guy. Thank you for having me on. You know, a lot of people have been asking me the question, why this, why now? And I've actually had this on my heart for quite some time. As a mother, I would often think of the women in hospitals and delivery rooms who were in labor, very busy bringing life into the world. And, you know, on this day, on 9/11, this beautiful Friday, I've had so many people tell me, because we're in New York City, where Fox headquarters is, gosh, this day looks just like that day. The skies were so blue and we had so much hope and inspiration just all around us because it was the close of summer and so many great things were happening and the country was great and blah, blah, blah. All the things. And then suddenly darkness, gray skies. And it wasn't like that in those birthing rooms. Those moms were like, no, the sky is blue. And I got work to do, and I'm bringing in the next generation. And I just love that. And for the longest time, I've wanted to speak with the children of who I call the ultimate optimist. it had to be those mothers. They knew in many instances, as we learned from the interviews that I do for the special, that they knew what was going on. Like you heard the one young woman say in the clip you played, the nurses were busy focusing on trying to get supplies together because they thought that there were survivors coming. And you learn in the special that in that particular instance, there weren't any.
22: Yeah.
28: Yeah. I mean, there's just so much more we know. But in those moments of entering the world, we have a set of twins. And one of them is a church choir director. You heard from William Faber in there, and he has been in service, works currently at the Department of War, and wants to become a Secret Service agent. He's dedicated his whole young life since he was like 18. Amazing. But what they also represent to me, Guy, is not only is there hope, innovation, inspiration, there is divine purpose. And in my heart and in my faith, I know that these young people, more than 13,000 of them across America who were born on 9/11/2001, turning 25 today, that there was a divine purpose on their lives. Many of them protect and serve. They work in all sorts of ways too. One is becoming a neurosurgeon. They want to be part of what aids us and cares for us as a public. And if that doesn't speak volumes about who we are as a country, if that isn't, if resilience were a person, I don't know what is.
22: Hmm. How did you, and you mentioned there was no shortage, right? Every day, thousands of babies are born in this country. Mm-hmm. And you said you had a menu of potentially 13,000 or so 24-year-olds, I guess, to go track down. How did you find some of these people? How did you choose who to profile? How many of them were eager to talk about it? How many of them would rather maybe not associate themselves with that day? What was that process like?
28: That is such a great question. So we didn't find anybody who didn't want to participate.
22: Wow.
28: We did find people who, and I wanted a mix of storylines for that birthday. So there are a couple who were born in New York, and just the pure chaos in those hospital settings. One young woman talks about her mom, they never got a picture. You know, the picture you get in the hospital with the baby, and they didn't get any of that. They didn't even get the cord blood that you will get, as a new mom. And for some of them, the fathers, the relatives couldn't be in with them because they couldn't get into the hospital. Many of them, one of them is the child of a naval commander, and I think we played a little bit of that in our clip.
22: Mm-hmm.
28: So what we don't probably focus on is that if you were in any kind of first responder, military, medical field, you were being called upon in every major city in the United States because nobody knew who was next. Like two of my guests are from Chicago. And they were hunkering down as mom was in labor. Everybody was focused in on the TV and trying to figure out, well, are we next? And that, you know, it was what people term is complete chaos with utter calm at the center. It was like a hurricane. And in the eye of the storm, you know, we talk about when the eye crosses over, it's relatively quiet to the rest of the storm. Well, I chose people who had varied stories. And in the variations of their stories, I also looked for the calm center, the thing that they had in common. And I didn't even really have to look for it. It just happened. All of them described their mothers as people who knew what they had to do and were hopeful. They were hopeful, and we did have a lot to choose from, but I wanted them, you know, one young woman's from Georgia. We've got Rhode Island. I wanted people to kind of come from different areas because it also speaks to the issue that on 9/11, we were everywhere. I was in Minneapolis at the time on air for ABC, but we all got hit. Don't you feel that, Guy? Like when the radical Islam came for us, our annihilation in the United States, they came for all of us.
22: Yeah. I mean, definitely. And I was a kid, and I mentioned it at the top of the show, in the New York area. It was very, very personal. My town lost 12 people.
28: Oh, no.
22: But the outrage and the grief was not limited to any geographic area of the country. It was all of us, including some of those mothers, I'm sure, who were giving birth that day to this new generation, some of whom you've caught up with and interviewed for this Born on 9/11 special, available now on Fox Nation with Harris Faulkner. Harris, thank you for your time. What a worthwhile project. We'll be right back.
28: Thank you.
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10: This is House Call for Health. A new study reveals that aerobic exercise may help boost key thinking skills for women after menopause. New research published in the Journal of Alzheimer's Disease finding that postmenopausal women who took part in aerobic exercise 4 days a week for at least half a year performed better on cognitive tests as opposed to those who focused on stretching and toning. Researchers say they specifically improved their executive function. Those are the skills that help people plan and stay focused. To obtain these results, researchers followed 93 healthy women ages 20 to 67 for 6 months. Half were assigned aerobics, the other half flexibility and core exercises. The Centers for Disease Control and Prevention says most women go through menopause between the ages of 45 and 55 and experience a variety of symptoms, one of the most common, hot flashes. For more health news, go to foxnewshealth.com. 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I'm Lisa Brady, Fox News.
21: Military matters.
12: U.S. military recruitment is up. In 2025, the U.S. saw the highest military recruiting numbers in 15 years across five branches: Army, Navy, Marine Corps, Air Force, and Space Force. That momentum is continuing into 2026. So far, every branch has exceeded its recruitment goals through at least April of this year. In fact, the U.S. Army says it has already met its 2026 recruiting goals 4 months early, with more than 61,500 future soldiers signing contracts. 21-year-old Jessica Sigchi from New York signed up for the Army.
13: I'm the youngest siblings out of nine siblings, and first one to graduate college recently, first one to join the Army, and eventually first one to join NYPD.
12: Army Lieutenant Colonel Oliver Karp leads recruitment in New York City.
29: The Army is going to give you financial benefits that aren't available to the general public. They're going to do everything they can to support you from the time you enter until the time that you retire.
12: With Military Matters, Brian Yenis, Fox News.
5: I'm Chad Pergram with the Speaker's Lobby. There's a reason why football great Deion Sanders was known as Primetime. Sanders epitomized his moniker with electric performances on Monday Night Football and in the playoffs. But not every political candidate is ready for primetime. Consider for a moment someone else who wasn't bad in primetime in football. That's Herschel Walker. But when Walker ran for the Senate in Georgia in 2024, his acumen could barely qualify him for a political practice squad. This year, the Democrats trotted out political novice Graham Plattner, but Plattner's Nazi-era tattoo and allegations of rape and sexual abuse revealed that he was more downtrodden than down east. Plattner would have been the Democrats' most controversial candidate of the 2026 election cycle, but Democratic Michigan Senate nominee Abdo El-Sayed has eclipsed Plattner. He appeared on Fox and wound up discussing private parts and circumcision. Newsflash, if a candidate is on TV and discussing those things and not the price of gas, something is wrong. And we'll know soon if El-Sayed is ready for primetime. With the Speaker's Lobby, Chad Pergram, Fox News.

0: I'm Guy Benson. Welcome back. Part of my history, my resume, includes an internship at the White House when I was, of course, much younger. George W. Bush was president. It was 2007. So that was years after this defining moment of his presidency in 2001. And it was an honor to serve in that administration, even in that role. And I have great admiration for President Bush. Don't always agree with everything that he did, but that's fine. That's not the point. His presidential library in Dallas is incredible. At SMU, I visited that a number of years ago. I highly recommend it. And at that library, he held a forum this week where he and Condoleezza Rice, who was his former national security advisor and then secretary of state, they had a conversation, of course, surrounding 9/11 and the anniversary. And President Bush had the weight of the world on him that day and for quite some time. Right? This was, in many ways, his legacy, what happened and then the response to it. And he discussed that with Secretary Rice, and she has been on this show multiple times. We always appreciate her time. I have great respect for Condi as well. They had this dialogue about what it was like to be making decisions in those moments of great uncertainty and so much fear was rampant throughout the country. Of course, a sense of an anger and a desire for vengeance. I want you to hear from President Bush himself some of what he said during this event earlier in the week at his Dallas Presidential Library, starting here in Cut 1.
1: I was in a classroom listening to a little child read, and Andy Card whispered in my ear, second plane, I knew the first plane hit the tower, like you, I thought it was an accident. And second plane has hit a tower, and America is now under attack. I didn't have much time to process that, but it was pretty clear to me that if we were under attack, then my job was to defend the child that was reading to me and her family and her country. And so it was a moment of clarity.
0: He took some flack, even back then, for the fact that he was in a classroom and he got that whisper from Andy Card, who has been a guest on this program, talks about that moment. And he decided to stay, of course, with a look of great, grave concern on his face, and finish up the book and the event rather than run off. And he explained subsequently he didn't want to freak the children out. He wanted to maintain his composure. He wanted to think. He wanted to process. I think looking back, that was the right thing to do. And he just gave some insight there into what was going through his mind. That child, that little kid, totally innocent, had no idea what was happening. Very few people did, outside of people who were actively watching TV at that point. He got the information, and he instantly clicked into a mode of, my job is to defend this country, and specifically, literally, this girl, her family, her country. President Bush went on and cut two.
1: I became a wartime president. There was no doubt in my mind that this was not a law enforcement event. This was a war, and that the job of the president and the country and his team is to rally the nation to do what's necessary to protect our people.
0: That was a paradigm shift. That was a sea change. It was forced upon us by these evil terrorists, but a major shift in how we approach these things was necessitated in that moment. And in fact, that's something I definitely want to talk about a bit later with Andy McCarthy, who had been beating that drum for a while, even before 9/11. So we will return to that theme in our next hour. But I want to play you a little bit more sound from this event featuring President Bush and Secretary Rice. Here's a clip that I think really helps illustrate the uncertainty and the chaos and the dearth of reliable information, the rumors. I talked about one of them that affected my life at the top of the show, but the rumors that were everywhere. And you have decision makers trying to sift through it in real time with so much on the line, so much at stake, so much risk.

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1: Courageous people who decided they knew what was happening around the country. They were not going to let that plane crash wherever it was intended by the hijackers, which the reporting is was the U.S. Capitol building. They were going to take that plane back, or they were going to take it down trying, and that's what they did. One of the most incredible stories of 9/11, that bravery. But you think also about the simultaneous agony of these decision makers. Amid the haze, that fog of war, finally we have this from President Bush in Cut 8.
2: You know, I got back to the White House. I did find Laura. I gave the speech and was upstairs asleep, and the Secret Service guy came charging into the bedroom and said, "We got to go. We're under attack." And I said, "Okay." I grabbed Barney and...
3: and always Barney.
2: Yeah, Laura's robe. And... I go down to the bowels of the White House, and a young airman standing there said, "Oh, don't worry, sir, it's one of ours." So Dan Kane was flying back to Andrews Air Force Base, but he had the wrong transponder signal on, and the whole mechanism said final attack. Anyway, right. Thank you, Dan.
1: We can laugh about it now, and Bush is telling that story with a twinkle in his eye because General Kane was there, but it again, I think, gives us a glimpse into how frightening it really was, where they had to rouse the president from his slumber, from his bed at the White House to get him, like, literally to the bunker. They thought the White House was under attack. It turned out to be a misunderstanding, but boy, it was an understandable misunderstanding given everything that had gone down already. That president, our 43rd president, his chief spokesperson, his White House press secretary, Ari Fleischer, he had a front row seat to so much of this. He is our guest coming up next on The Guy Benson Show.
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6: News. I'm Deborah Valentine. President Trump and administration members marking the 25th anniversary of 9/11 at the Pentagon in Arlington, Virginia.
7: No one can ever prepare for a day like 9/11, but we can always choose to be the kind of nation the world saw in those days after.
6: Ceremonies also held in New York City and in Shanksville, Pennsylvania. Security heightened as the Jewish High Holy Days are underway.
8: Jewish organizations, including the Anti-Defamation League, have issued security advisories and partnered with law enforcement to boost safety efforts ahead of the holiday, citing a rise in anti-Semitic incidents.
6: Fox's Kristen Goodwin reporting. Rosh Hashanah began at sundown Friday. It culminates at sundown on Sunday with the High Holy Days ending on Yom Kippur on Sunday, September 20th. 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
9: I'm Chad Pergram with the Speaker's Lobby. It took a few years, but the U.S. intelligence services finally determined that the plane which crashed in Shanksville, Pennsylvania, was bound for the U.S. Capitol. The 40 passengers and crew on board might not have known what they were saving, but it's believed

0: that they overpowered the hijackers and caused the plane to crash. That flight is where passenger Todd Beamer declared, "Let's roll," in an effort to seize control of the cockpit. A plaque honoring their heroism hangs in the East Front vestibule near the Capitol Rotunda. Yours truly visited the memorial in Shanksville on a frigid mid-February day a few years ago. From a vista, you look down into a small valley where Flight 93 crashed upside down, tearing across the Pennsylvania countryside and only 20 minutes out from Washington. What's strange about the site is that the wildlife is still. Deer don't roam near the crash site. Birds don't chirp. It's utterly silent. Ominous even, as though the birds and animals remain mum out of respect for the heroism. Or perhaps they understand the malevolence on board, which was hurtling toward Washington. With the Speaker's Lobby, Chad Pergram, Fox News.
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2: I mean, he may not win the midterms, but he will still have the power to destroy Iran. That is the legacy he has to leave, because Iran is going to be one of the greatest mass murdering regimes / states, governments in the history of the world if something isn't done about those Muslim creeps soon. You know, don't rename Lake Erie or whatever. My wife is from New Mexico. Leave it New Mexico. It doesn't need to be New America. Give me a break. Work on destroying the government of Iran and freeing those people.
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5: 25 years after the September 11th terrorist attacks, the 9/11 memorial holds details you may not know. Nearly 3,000 names surround the reflecting pools. They include those killed on September 11th at the World Trade Center, the Pentagon, and aboard the four hijacked planes, along with the six victims of the 1993 World Trade Center bombing. And the names aren't alphabetical. They're arranged in meaningful adjacencies, placing friends, coworkers, flight crews, and first responders together. Families could request certain names appear beside one another. You may also spot a white rose tucked into a name placed by memorial staff on what would have been that person's birthday. Nearby stands the survivor tree, a pear tree badly damaged at Ground Zero, nursed back to health and returned to the site. Today it remains a living symbol of resilience and remembrance. Matt Murphy, Fox News.
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2: Most of these kids coming out of high schools, coming out of colleges, they cannot tell you the difference between a socialist, a fascist, and a communist if their life depended on it. 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
1: Halfway through the Guy Benson Show on this Friday, the 11th of September. 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Joining us now is Ari Fleischer. He's a Fox News contributor, president of Ari Fleischer Communications. He's a best-selling author. You can follow him on social media at Ari Fleischer. He was also the White House press secretary for President George W. Bush on 9/11 in 2001. He's talked about this a lot publicly. Famously, he would tweet out minute by minute his recollections for years on these anniversaries. Ari, it's good to have you back on the show. Welcome.
2: Thank you, Guy.
1: Today feels different than a lot of the previous anniversaries. I was feeling that. My producer, Christine, also made that same observation. Why? Do you feel the same way? What is it about 25 years? Does that make sense to you, even as a question?
2: I do feel the same way. There's something about a 10th year, a 25th year, maybe a 50th or a 100th. It brings it back out. It makes it more raw. You know, it's not the 23rd year. And so there's something that catches your attention, makes your hair stand up on end when you watch what happened on TV. And for people like me who were there at the time, it just makes a memory vivid. And the vivid memory of September 11th is a tough memory.
1: Ari, roughly one-third of Americans who are alive right now were not alive on 9/11. So we have about 100-plus million Americans with us walking around in our communities who weren't born yet. And certainly, even young kids with no living memory, a vast generation of people who might know things about 9/11 to varying degrees, but really don't know what it was like and how it felt. You have shared your story any number of times, including on this show, but we have a growing audience. We have young people who listen to this show. If you're willing, can you just talk us through that day as you remember it?
2: Well, it was a day of shock because America woke up on a beautiful sunny day in peace. The Soviet Union was gone. The Berlin Wall had come down. International affairs was really not a big thing at the time. People really focused on peace, prosperity, domestic issues. And then the world came to war as Al-Qaeda launched four sneak attacks on the United States of America. 3,000 killed. And we knew in an instant that we were now a nation that had gone from peace to war in the course of a morning. And so it was earth-shattering. It was dramatic. It was unnerving. And for many people, it was beyond scary. And then, of course, for those who lost their lives and those families, it was nothing but anguish. All of that crashed together on September 11th. And when we went to bed on the night of September 11th, we were a changed nation, a nation that was heading to war to bring justice to the people who attacked us on our shores.
1: You had this role as chief spokesperson for the President of the United States, and you guys were focused even earlier that morning on, you know, education initiatives and various other ideas and platform issues and whatever you're going to try to achieve, still early days of that first administration. And then in an instant, all the priorities, all the emphases changed. And for better and for worse, completely altered the trajectory of the country, of the presidency, and the administration in which you were serving. Tell us about how you processed all of it with the president in your own personal conscience. What was that like as everything was unfolding, especially with all of that swirling uncertainty and fear about additional shoes that a lot of people, almost all of us, expected to drop? We just didn't know where or when.
2: All of that could happen again in an instant if America is ever attacked again. And this is why vigilance and defense and a strong national defense, a strong CIA are so essential if we don't want this to happen again. But, you know, for me and for the president and everybody who was part of the team at the time, You know, the attacks took place that morning, and it was really an instant note, a revelation to President Bush that he was a wartime president and that his biggest responsibility was to protect the country so it could never happen again. I remember aboard Air Force One, the CIA briefer was telling the president, we believe this is just the first wave. There will be additional waves. And the waves that we feared the most were chemical, biological, or dirty bomb waves. And that's what we were prepared for. This is what we were up against. This is what we were trying to stop. And then when the anthrax mailings took place in early October of 2001, just 3 weeks after the attack, and people were opening up their mail, there was a white powder in it, and literally several people died across the United States as a result of anthrax being mailed. People didn't know instantly, could this be tied to it? Is this the second wave? Is this terrorism? That was the age that we lived in. Everything was geared to stopping a second attack. And I've got to tell you, one of the best stories coming out of September 11th is probably the only good story coming out of September 11th, is we have stopped any type of second attack. There's been no mass attack on the United States. And I should point out, September 11th was the culmination of a series of attacks that took place in the late 1990s. Yeah. There was the attack on the United States embassies in Kenya and Tanzania that destroyed them, the attack on the USS Cole, Khyber Towers in Saudi Arabia. It was a series of attacks by al-Qaeda that escalated in seriousness and destruction, and then they culminate on September 11th. If we didn't do what we did to protect this country, and if future presidents after George Bush didn't keep much of the Bush template in existence, we likely would have been hit again because the people who did it had no intention of stopping.
1: Ari, decisions had to be made in real time about President Bush, his whereabouts, his ability to lead the country, but also his own safety as the commander in chief. Tell us about that chaos behind the scenes.
2: Well, when we left the school in Sarasota, Florida, boarded Air Force One, two planes hit while we were at the school. On the motorcade to Air Force One, that's when the third plane hit the Pentagon. We board Air Force One with the intention of going back to Washington, D.C. As we boarded, we were told that there were six unidentified aircraft that had not yet responded to the order to land. And so for the Secret Service and the military, the last thing they wanted to do was put Air Force One down at a known predictable location like Andrews Air Force Base. And so a decision had to be made. Where are we flying to? The president wanted to get back to Washington. It was determined it wasn't safe to do that. And so we actually flew in a random zigzag pattern in the sky for a while until the decision was made that we would go to Barksdale Air Force Base to refuel, restock the plane for the president to address the nation. And that's where we first went. So until the situation clarified, and of course one more plane did go down, and then we still had reports of unidentified aircraft in the sky, it was just the security determination that it was just not safe enough to bring the president back to Washington until that evening.
1: He, I'm sure, had a lot of ideas about what he wanted to do and how he wanted to present his vision moving forward to the country and strike a tone of outrage and sorrow and all the things that leadership required in that moment. Talk about a communications strategy. I'm sure it's very difficult to try to, on the fly, put something like that together when everyone is reeling and grieving and angry. But the words coming from the leader of the country mattered a lot in those moments and in those days. And as you were trying to craft that communication strategy to communicate not just with the American people, but with allies, but also to our enemies, what went into that? What were those discussions like?
2: Great point, Guy, because anything he said was going to be a direct message to our enemies, too. When we flew back from Offutt Air Force Base in Nebraska to Washington, the president stated to Karen Hughes, his top communications aide, what he wanted to say in an address to the nation that night from the Oval Office. And this just poured out of the president. He wanted to do two things. One is do his best to comfort those who were suffering. That was foremost in his mind. and then two, steal the nation for what would come next. He didn't publicly use the word war on September 11th. He used it privately aboard Air Force One and in meetings with the National Security Council. Only the next day, on September 12th, did he publicly say this was war. But he wanted to accomplish those two goals, to comfort those who were suffering, and then to steal the nation for what would come next. And that was where he was. That was his heart. It was very straightforward and very George Bush. You know, you didn't really need a speechwriter to do it. That is instant reflection of who he was.
1: Taking the politics out of it completely, I still think back to that game at Yankee Stadium in the World Series that year. Weeks later, I watched a little documentary about it last night on MLB Network, and it was the Mets game where they came back and won and beat the Braves, and there was this catharsis at Shea Stadium. And then, of course, this other baseball moment in the Bronx in the World Series, and that first pitch, the strike that President Bush threw from the mound in front of that stadium, which was just filled to the brim with people and emotion and all sorts of different cross currents, fear and pride and anger and anticipation of the game and competitiveness and unity. It was just all this sort of cacophony and collision. Then he comes out there with the bulletproof vest under the jacket, throws a strike. I mean, just like out of a storybook, Ari, and I don't care what your politics are. That moment was really something. Baseball and the president. Tell us about that.
2: Well, and the president said to me afterward that no matter what happens to him in the course of his presidency, that will remain a highlight. He instantly knew it. And it was because the crowd was chanting USA, USA, USA. Mm-hmm. It was because our nation had been gut punched and people were reeling. And we Americans just want to feel good about who we are. We want to cheer for our nation. That's who we are. But in the aftermath of September 11th, as much as there was a patriotic rally like you wouldn't believe, we were one nation, it still felt like people were walking around with that solemn heaviness because of this gut punch. It took to that moment for people to just let it rip, to let it out and cheer for our country. It was one of the most healthy, cathartic, tumultuous events you could ever be in the middle of. To hear that crowd roar like that, it touched the president. It really moved him deeply. And, you know, guy, it's just remarkable to think he had a 90% job approval. The country rallied like you wouldn't believe. There really were no Democrats or Republicans. There were just Americans. People were united in our determination to bring justice to those who did this. And I've got to say, you know, the Afghanistan war was extraordinarily popular. The vote in Congress to authorize the president to use force in Afghanistan was almost unanimous. Only one congresswoman voted against it. Only one. Every single Democrat except one voted for it. It was a time of massive unity. And that lasted a long time, I've got to say. And it's a different America. I have the whatever you call it, privilege. I just remember how our nation unified. We're polarized today, but boy, it felt good to be part of a unified nation.
1: Yeah, the rallying cry was United we stand, and united we stood there for quite a while. It doesn't feel quite the same way right now in this country. I want to ask you about that, Ari, when we come back on the Guy Benson Show on this 9/11 25th anniversary. Ari Fleischer, our guest. Stay tuned.
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6: The midterm elections are heating up. Congressional control and presidential Trump's agenda hang in the balance. Every headline has the potential to shift the odds. 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And in a key Senate race, James Tallarico is currently trading at 50% to beat Kevin Paxton. 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

0: We continue here on the Guy Benson Show with Ari Fleischer, former White House press secretary. He was press secretary to George W. Bush, the president, on September 11, 2001. And Ari, you were just reflecting before the break on that really profound, almost unanimous sense of purpose and unity that engulfed the country after the attacks. God forbid something cataclysmic happened again. Now, are we capable of that unity? Is that a bygone era?
1: I think we're mostly capable of it again. This is a patriotic country. This is a country that loves America. If you're online, if you're on Twitter, if you're following some of the polarization in politics, the Hassan Pikers of politics, then it feels like we're a raw country tearing ourselves apart. But having seen this nation rally before, I believe that overwhelmingly this nation would rally again, because of social media, which did not exist on September 11th. You know, there will today still be people who are cheering for the enemy or blaming it on the United States, but I think they would be a minority guy. I really believe in the power of this nation to rally, and that there are fringes. They belong on the fringe, but this is a fundamentally good nation with good people.
0: I think you're right. At the same time, I am really worried that we have quite a few candidates around the country for significant offices who happily, confidently, proudly campaign with someone who famously said and meant that the United States deserved what happened on September 11th and has expressed explicit support for terrorists. That type of person would have absolutely no quarter in 2002 America, let alone showing up at campaign rallies for people who were viable candidates. And yet here we are today. Is that a product of the times? Have we forgotten to some extent what happened that day? Would that potentially change again, God forbid, if something happened? It's hard for me as someone who lived through it, even 25 years later, it's a long time, but it isn't, to see at least this strain that seems to be growing in our politics. And I can't wrap my brain around how we're letting that happen.
1: It's growing. There's no question it's growing, and that the fringe has gotten larger. But I still maintain it's a fringe, that the overwhelming majority of Americans would rally. But this fringe is a worrisome fringe. And, you know, Abdul El-Sayed in Michigan, the guy who invited Hassan Piker in, made him his running mate. You know, Abdul El-Sayed regularly blames terrorism on the policies of the United States of America. And so you do have to scratch your head and wonder, are there individuals out there who would say things like that? Now, on 2001, on September 12th, there was a left-wing group called Answer.org. It was one of the early online advocacy groups. And they advocated using international institutions to fight al-Qaeda, judicial institutions. They said war is not the answer. And they were a teeny tiny voice back then. They didn't get amplified because the American people justifiably wanted to bring justice to the people who attacked us. But that voice was there. It just didn't have the social media to resonate the way it does today.
0: Ari Fleischer, former White House press secretary, our colleague here at Fox News. He's an author. You can follow him on social media as well, at Ari Fleischer. Ari, thank you for your remembrances here today. Thank you for your time always.
1: Thank you, Guy. Good to talk to you.
0: The final hour of the Guy Benson Show coming up next. Andy McCarthy, terrorism expert, longtime federal prosecutor. He will be here when we return.
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6: Senator Bernie Sanders is proposing a one-time 50% tax on AI company stock making at least $200 million or more in sales annually. This is not a traditional tax where these companies are handing over cash. This is stock, so this would effectively make the American public majority shareholders in these massive AI companies. Senator Sanders estimates this tax would create about $7 trillion for the fund and then hundreds of billions of dollars every year that would be spent on public programs like healthcare, housing, and education. Sanders is looking for a 5% annual dividend where every American would get more than $1,000. So, who would oversee this redistribution of wealth? Sanders would like to see this fall under a 7-person independent commission nominated by the president and confirmed by the Senate. For Fox on Tech, Darren Botello, Fox Business.
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9: 25 years later, I'm Deborah Valentine, Fox News. 9/11 ceremonies marking the 25th anniversary of the terror attacks at Ground Zero in New York.
10: For the first time, the 9/11 remembrance ceremony in New York City featured not the usual 6 moments of silence, but 7. It represents the thousands who have died of 9/11-related illnesses since the attacks and was held after the reading of the names of the more than 2,900 men, women, and children lost at the World Trade Center in 2001 and in 1993. The moment was followed by taps and will become a permanent part of the ceremony from now on. At Ground Zero in Lower Manhattan, Tanya J. Powers, Fox News.
9: At Ground Zero, Terry Strata, president of 9/11 Families United, and the widow of victim Tom Strata blames Saudi Arabia for the terror attacks.
11: My husband, Tom Strata, you are missed more with each year that passes. But how can it be 25 years and still we have no justice for the role that Saudi Arabia played in your murder?
9: The Saudi government has denied any role in the attacks. President Trump is speaking during 9/11 ceremonies at the Pentagon in Arlington, Virginia.
12: 25 years since the September 11th attacks, President Trump says the U.S. doesn't have a choice but to still fight.
13: The world's number one sponsor of terror, the Islamic Republic of Iran, will never, ever have a nuclear weapon.
12: Speaking at the Pentagon, the president paid tribute to the lives lost there and in New York City and Shanksville, Pennsylvania. President Trump says while the country must not forget the immense evil in the world, we must also remember how America responded. At the White House, Jared Halpern, Fox News.
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9: In Shanksville, Pennsylvania, 9/11 ceremonies at the site of the crash of Flight 93, whose passengers attempted to disarm hijackers.
16: Before they became known as the heroes of Flight 93, they were 40 people with a family, hopes, dreams, and so many of them were having people at home that thought they were going to return after they landed on that plane. They ranged from 20 years old to 79. We want to just highlight some of the families as well and some of the victims. Dora Bodley, she was the youngest, a college student with her whole life ahead of her. Lauren Grandicolis was only 38. She was pregnant with her first child. Leroy Homer is a dad. He was, you know, an Air Force veteran, and he was the co-pilot with Flight 93 that day. And Edward Felt was a 41-year-old husband and father who called 911 on the plane. And others called home from the plane, learning America was under attack. Some said their goodbyes, and then they fought back. Flight 93 was only in the air for less than an hour. It left New Jersey that morning, heading to California before a crash in the field. It never reached its intended target in Washington, D.C. They believe the terrorists wanted to crash it there in the nation's capital.
9: Fox's Alexis McAdams. Saudi Arabia claims they've shut down a major oil pipeline after an attack from Iranian-backed Houthi rebels. Fox's Trey Yingst has more from the USS George Washington aircraft carrier in the Arabian Sea.
18: Last weekend, the aircraft carrier came under Iranian missile attack, the first of three attacks on U.S. warships in the last week alone. In response to the escalation, the United States ramped up strikes on Iranian oil tankers, prompting the IRGC to launch missiles at U.S. forces in Jordan. The U.S. naval blockade of Iranian ports remains in effect, and CENTCOM Commander Admiral Brad Cooper told Fox News the blockade is ironclad, adding that the United States is dominating the Strait of Hormuz. We are headed to the front line of the war with Iran in the battle for the Strait.
9: Iran-backed Houthis are reportedly approaching the border of Yemen, raising concerns over Iranian influence. I'm Deborah Valentine. This is Fox News.
19: This is House Call for Health. A new study reveals that aerobic exercise may help boost key thinking skills for women after menopause. New research published in the Journal of Alzheimer's Disease finding that postmenopausal women who took part in aerobic exercise 4 days a week for at least half a year performed better on cognitive tests as opposed to those who focused on stretching and toning. Researchers say they specifically improved their executive function. Those are the skills that help people plan and stay focused. To obtain these results, researchers followed 93 healthy women ages 20 to 67 for 6 months. Half were assigned aerobics, the other half flexibility and core exercises. The Centers for Disease Control and Prevention says most women go through menopause between the ages of 45 and 55 and experience a variety of symptoms, one of the most common, hot flashes. For more health news, go to foxnewshealth.com. 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I'm Lisa Brady, Fox News.
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0: It's the happy hour on the Guy Benson Show, our final hour of three on this Friday. Thank you very much for tuning in. GuyBensonShow.com is our online home. 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I'm at Guy P. Benson, my personal accounts. 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It is alcoholic, so please drink responsibly. 21 plus only, thelongdrink.com. With us now, Andy McCarthy, who is a former assistant U.S. attorney for the Southern District of New York. He's a best-selling author. He's an expert on terrorism. You can follow him on social at Andrew C. McCarthy. And Andy, we're so grateful that you've made the time for us today.
22: Guy, I'm grateful to have the opportunity. Nice to speak with you.
0: You have a piece out at National Review, 25 years after 9/11. The terror is past, yet we're losing the war. That is a tough headline to read, a tough analysis to offer. Before we explore what you mean by that, can you just tell us about your September 11th, 2001?
22: Well, It was a long time ago, obviously, and I was younger and more athletic, so I was actually coming in from a run and threw the news on when the first plane hit. And I was a little surprised, Guy, that a number of people in Washington, in the government, said it wasn't until the second plane hit that they realized America was under attack. I instantly thought America was under attack, but I think that's because in New York, for 8 years in the Southern District of New York, the Manhattan U.S. Attorney's Office, we had been responsible for the terrorism prosecutions beginning with the World Trade Center bombing in February of 1993. So I think we were at that point more familiar with what we were dealing with, and the political and even the governing class in Washington was kind of playing catch up.
0: But well, the enemy was pretty fixated on that target, right? That's
22: sure
0: something
22: was.
0: That you also knew very well.
22: Yeah, it sure was. But, you know, I don't mean to be critical, because I think the 8 years that I'm talking about are a failed national security strategy, this law enforcement approach, and all credit to President Bush against a lot of criticism and catcalls from a lot of people, especially in the legal profession, for moving America from a law enforcement paradigm, which was suicidal in many ways, to a law of war paradigm that actually allowed us to go and attack the people who had been hitting us again and again for 8 years.
0: Andy, before we continue about 9/11, what you just said reminds me of a mini-series that I watched, I think it was on Netflix, while I was out on paternity leave. It was called The Bombing of Pan Am 103. And it was a dramatization of the Lockerbie bombing and the aftermath and the chase for justice after that terrorist attack in, what was it, the late 1980s, if I'm not mistaken.
22: Right.
0: And
22: yeah.
0: I knew of it. Of course, I'd read about it. I can recall some of the famous, terrible, iconic images of pieces of the plane on the ground in Scotland and that sort of thing. And I watched this dramatization, and my understanding is, by and large, it's quite accurate. And I was just blown away, Andy, by the extent to which, not exclusively, but a lot of the governments involved treated this as some sort of law enforcement exercise, with an investigation that dragged on for years. And gosh, do we have enough evidence against these terrorists that we know did it? And then there was a trial, and there was actually an acquittal of one of these guys. And it took so long. I think the trial wasn't until like 1999 or 2000. Justice very, very delayed. And then the convicted terrorists ended up being released very early on some humanitarian gambit because he was sick, lived for years, was greeted as a liberator back home from these Islamists in Libya. And it was a worthwhile miniseries, and I think it portrayed terrorism as evil, and there are some people on social media who were very angry because it accurately portrayed the threat, and there were people, of course, dragging Palestine and their agenda into all of it. But that wasn't my takeaway. It was just, you know, accurately portraying the evil that was done. But it just sort of shocked me that something of that nature and that evil was kind of handled the way that it was, as just kind of like a big investigation for law enforcement agencies to try to finally get a conviction. And it just seems like such a wrong-headed approach that truly became inoperable, and I think obsolete after 9/11, at least as that threat existed.
22: Yeah, I think that's right. I think, Guy, you have to kind of put this in the context of its moment. Lockerbie happened about 2 years before, 2.5 years before the Soviet Union fell. But the investigation kind of bridged from the late 80s into the 90s. And it was of a piece with its time, which was, a kind of end of history triumphalism that, the Soviet Union had fell. The United States was the lone superpower. There was no more war. We were all going to have a peace dividend. That was the idea that the Clinton administration kind of swept in with. And we were, I think, prone to the delusion at the time that, you know, war in the sense that we had understood it in history was over, and that we could handle things like terrorism as if they were just a crime wave or criminal aberration, rather than come to grips with the idea that there was an ideological foreign movement camouflaged in religion that was bent on making war against the West, whether or not the West wanted to admit that the war was on. And that really did go on, I think, until 9/11. And that's why I again think it's very important what President Bush did in shifting the way that we approach counterterrorism. If you think about it, Guy, Khalid Sheikh Mohammed, we're complaining now that he hasn't, you know, he won't be tried, if he's ever tried, until now, you know, 2028, they're saying. Well, he was under indictment in the Southern District of New York in 1996. It wasn't the criminal justice system that caught him. It was the war on terror and the way that we approached it then. Bin Laden, when he was killed in 2011 by American military forces, he had been under indictment in the Southern District of New York since, I think, 1998. So it was a pretty stark demonstration that if you approach counterterrorism as a law enforcement matter, it was an insane thing to do, because the foreign organizations that were targeting the West and targeting the United States operated in overseas safe havens where the writ of our courts don't run and our law enforcement agencies don't operate.
0: It was so asymmetrical in multiple senses, right? And it could not go on, and it did stop after 9/11, and we were then on a war footing, and we've been debating that really ever since. When we think about the war on terror, coming back now to your piece today at National Review, where you say the terror piece is past and we all pray it remains fully in the past. Of course, I think there's reason to worry. There are people who still would very much like to kill as many of us as they can for the exact same reasons, from the same poisonous ideology. But setting that aside, you assert that we are, quote, losing the war. What do you mean by that?
22: Well, I think as far as the, you know, the war part is concerned, when you're talking about the war on terror, while the expeditions in Afghanistan and Iraq did not go well, the counterterrorism piece has gone very well. And I think we're night and day better at counterterrorism today than we were right before 9/11. And that's the reason there hasn't been a recurrence. But I do think that by calling it the war on terror, and I made this complaint from the beginning, although I wish I was a little bit more strident about it at the time, but you can't make war on a tactic. And the reason that we said war on terror instead of what it was, which was war on Sharia supremacism, is because I think for admirable reasons, the administration and the government at large didn't want to be understood as being at war with a religion, or with war of a, against a creed with 2 billion in adherents. But at the same time, you know, the way you think about things has a lot to do with the way you label them. And the enemy here was not a tactic. The enemy here was an ideological movement that is basically a totalitarian political movement of the kinds that we dealt with throughout the 20th century. But we really have never come to grips with that. And for that reason, the terrorists were only the pointy end of the spear here. There's a whole menu of options that this ideological movement has pressed, and they're all the institutions of opinion in our society, particularly the campus, the media, the law, politics, and they've made big advances. It's true that there hasn't been a recurrence of 9/11, and thank God for that, but Sharia supremacism is on the march. Anyone who watched American campuses after October 7th knows that.
0: Andy, there was an exchange last night on CNN. Abby Phillip has her show, and one of her guests on the panel was Noah Rothman, who's a conservative, and they got into it about the term Islamism, where it was in reference to a speech that Ted Cruz gave this week in Dallas, and Abby Phillip seemed to take exception to it, not understanding that there's any distinction between Islam and Islamism, which is a distinction that Cruz was making and Noah Rothman was trying to explain, and Abby Phillip either feigned ignorance or was ignorant of what Islamism even was. She's like, I've never heard of such a thing. And she laughed it off and called it ridiculous. And the context of that was basically saying, isn't this a horrible, racist, bigoted thing to do, to say that an entire religion is our enemy? And Noah was saying, no, that's not what Cruz said. He's making this distinction with this word. And she scoffed and said she just wasn't familiar with it. And I just don't know how you can lead any sort of serious conversation on this subject on television and not at least be passingly familiar with that term. But according to her, she wasn't. How do you navigate that? Because there are plenty of peaceable, law-abiding, good citizen Muslims in this country who don't deserve aspersions or anything like that. There is also the very serious threat of Islamism, including its violent manifestations, that remain existentially threatening to Western civilization. How do you try to talk about those issues in a way that might make sense, especially, let's say, to younger people who don't necessarily have the lexicon of all of this, given that it has been, well, 25 years.
22: Yeah, this is why I prefer the term Sharia supremacism, because I think it's a more precise prescription of what it is that we're dealing with, a more precise diagnosis. You know, Guy, prior to the wave of terrorism in the beginning in the late 20th century, if you talked about someone who was an Islamist, you would have been talking about someone like Bernard Lewis, the great scholar of Islam, because that's what the term meant back then. And then because we wanted to draw a distinction between Islam, the religion, and radicals who wanted to impose a fundamentalist version of Islamic law on society. And remember, Islam does not distinguish between the secular realm and the spiritual realm. So it's like a full purpose, literally a totalitarian system. But what I think admirably people were trying to do was distinguish Islam, the religion, from Islamism, which was the term used for the political totalitarian system.
0: Right.
22: I think it's better to call it Sharia supremacism, because Sharia, as it was understood classically going back to the 10th century, is what outfits like the Muslim Brotherhood and ISIS and Al-Qaeda and the Blind Sheikh, who I prosecuted in the 90s, a scholar of Sharia, that's what they want to impose. And I think it would be easier to make this distinction if you took the word Islam, which is explosive, out of it and say this is what they're trying to do. They have a 10th century conception of Sharia that they want to impose on society.
0: Andy, I want to continue this conversation, but I have to take a break. Let's do so very quickly and return with Andy McCarthy on The Guy Benson Show.
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6: Bullet points.
7: I'm Eben Brown. The legal fights around so-called ghost guns continue and continue to be complicated. What anti-gun activists call ghost guns are essentially DIY firearms in the tradition of crafting one's own rifle, but using more modern means such as 3D printers. Those opposed to the use of these homemade firearms claim that since the firearms have no serial numbers, they can't be traced. Proponents of self-constructed firearms might agree that since the firearms have no serial numbers, they can't be traced. California and the Giffords Group tried suing over a Biden-era rule that only treated receivers made and sold with tools to make them functional as completed firearms. They felt it didn't do enough to prevent untraceable guns. Now the U.S. Ninth Circuit Court of Appeals is throwing out that lawsuit, saying neither California nor Giffords could prove the rule caused them harm. And those are your bullet points. I'm Eben Brown, Fox News.
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25: Barack Obama came in and talked about a fundamental change to America, and he started off with the apology tour. Many of us who were kind of open-minded, like, all right, let's see what's going to happen here. Many of us looked at it as, all right, this is the apology tour for America's push into the Middle East, and most notably for Iraq. Not so much for Afghanistan, but mostly for Iraq. And a lot of people were willing to give it a chance. What happened is it quickly revealed itself as, no, this is the push towards globalism, communism, state. And Obamacare was just part of that. And every single institution that was pushed, whether it's DEI or anything else, was always part of that. And so that's where, like, the basis, that's where it really got the, hey, we can win political power this way. And all it's done is accelerated.
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26: I'm Chad Pergram with the Speaker's Lobby. There's a reason why football great Deion Sanders was known as Primetime. Sanders epitomized his moniker with electric performances on Monday Night Football and in the playoffs. But not every political candidate is ready for primetime. Consider for a moment someone else who wasn't bad in primetime in football. That's Herschel Walker. But when Walker ran for the Senate in Georgia in 2024, his acumen could barely qualify him for a political practice squad. This year, the Democrats trotted out political novice Graham Plattner, but Plattner's Nazi-era tattoo and allegations of rape and sexual abuse revealed that he was more downtrodden than down east. Plattner would have been the Democrats' most controversial candidate of the 2026 election cycle, but Democratic Michigan Senate nominee Abdo El-Sayed has eclipsed Plattner. He appeared on Fox and wound up discussing private parts and circumcision. Newsflash, if a candidate is on TV and discussing those things and not the price of gas, something is wrong. And we'll know soon if El-Sayed is ready for primetime. With the Speaker's Lobby, Chad Pergram, Fox News.

Andy McCarthy is our guest here on this 25th anniversary of the September 11th terrorist attacks. Andy, one of the top advisors to Mayor Mamdani in New York City, who represented a terrorist as a lawyer, he has spoken about and written about 9/11, and he has given voice to this idea that's shared by a lot of people, especially on the left in this country and people who are Islamists or Islamist adjacent, that, well,

0: Hey, it's John Kincaid. You know, I've been driving Audis from Audi Atlanta for a long time. And I got my first Audi from Audi Atlanta way back in 2008. Since then, my wife Christina and I have gotten 7 Audis from Audi Atlanta. 7. I think that says a lot. 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
1: The first Muslim Brotherhood operatives who were in the United States started establishing Muslim students associations. There were only a handful of them in the Midwest. By around 2010, I want to say, there were about 600 chapters across North America, across the United States and Canada. And this thrived under our noses. You know, people woke up after October 7th and said, what is going on American campuses? And I kind of feel like, you know, if you let this go on for 3 or 4 generations, that organization, which is a Muslim Brotherhood organization, is an indoctrination program. It's not like a bunch of college students get together to go bowling or have social events. It's an indoctrination program. And a lot of that has gone on. This is why I say that it's fine that we fix the counterterrorism piece, and it was vital that we do that, but we haven't even engaged in a lot of ways on the ideological battle.
2: That is very much a conversation to continue another day. I hope we will, Andy, when you come back. Andy, a longtime former prosecutor, a best-selling author. I particularly recommend Willful Blindness on this anniversary. You can follow Andy and his writing at Andrew C. McCarthy. Andy, thank you.
1: Thank you, Guy.
2: We'll be right back after this short break.
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5: News, I'm Roxanne Evans. The 25th anniversary of the 9/11 terror attacks was observed Friday. Director of National Intelligence Jay Clayton, in an exclusive with Fox's special report with Brett Baer, says it's about honoring those we lost and never forgetting.
6: The heroes, the victims, what they gave to protect our country, to protect our freedoms.
5: Ceremonies were held at Ground Zero, Shanksville, Pennsylvania, and at the Pentagon, where President Trump made remarks and paid tribute. Tensions rising in the Red Sea. Iran-backed Houthi militants tighten their grip on a key port near a vital shipping route. Saudi Arabia urging President Trump to take action. 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
4: Less than 100 days out from the midterms, tens of millions of dollars are already in play for candidates who support the rapid expansion of artificial intelligence. Groups like Leading the Future have emerged as major spenders. Its collection of PACs has spent $30 million on federal and state races. That money is going to both Republicans and Democrats. Leading the Future told Fox Business it supports candidates who believe in, quote, responsible policies that keep America at the forefront of innovation and unlock new economic opportunities for workers and businesses while still having meaningful safeguards in place. But that's not the only player. On the other end of the spectrum, you have a group called Public First Action. It's looking to support candidates in favor of stronger AI regulation. It is backed by Anthropic CEO Dario Amodei, who has been outspoken about the need for guardrails. Connor Hansen, Fox Business.
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1: To open the show today, on this Friday, on this difficult anniversary, I read word for word from a column that I've written at the Washington Examiner, where I'm a senior writer. It was my personal narrative of September 11th, 2001, through the eyes of a 16-year-old high school student just outside New York City. If you missed it, here's part of it. The first indication that something out of the ordinary was happening arrived during a free period mid-morning. I went down to the athletic office to pick up a roster for the following weekend's football game and encountered the secretary hunched over her radio. Typically, unfailingly warm and friendly, her face wore a look of concern as she held up a finger as I began to speak. There had been some sort of accident at the World Trade Center in Lower Manhattan, not far from our town. A small plane crashed into one of the towers, she relayed via the news bulletin. That was odd, I thought, given how clear the day was. How would a pilot make that sort of mistake? I collected the document I'd come for and left, not thinking much more of it. I marched back to the other side of the school, to the television studio, where I turned on one of the monitors. A local station was showing live images of the Twin Towers, one of which was on fire. It looked like a very serious accident. My mind wandered briefly to my father, who worked nearby and passed through that complex's subterranean train station each morning. Then it happened, right around 9 a.m. In the first split second, my sports fan brain told me it was a replay of the initial impact that had been queued up for the broadcast. That explosion was huge. That plane wasn't small. Wait, now both buildings are on fire. So that was a second blast. Oh my God. This was on purpose. Oh my God. We are under attack. And then, where is Dad? The rest of that horrific day was a blur, punctuated by crystallized, visceral memories. We had some trouble contacting Dad for a while, amid agonizingly spotty cell service. There was one tense call with Mom as we tried to figure out what was happening and if he was safe. There were no social media feeds to obsessively consult for updates, but rumors, both true and false, proliferated, sweeping through our school. One of the false rumors was that my own father had been killed. This developed through a misinterpretation of a moment that occurred in our student center. I'd taken a seat at a table alone to clear my head and started to try to reckon with what was inevitably going to be a catastrophic death toll. A wave of panic swept over me as it was confirmed another plane had hit the Pentagon outside Washington, a blow against our military headquarters. I wept openly as I sat there. Someone must have witnessed that scene and wondered, perhaps aloud, if I had some sort of connection to a victim. This thought managed to be transmitted through a chaotic game of telephone, eventually morphing into, "Guy lost his dad." This whisper got back to me, of course, which caused enormous distress, even though I was almost certain that it was untrue. After all, nothing seemed certain at all that day, and nothing would for weeks. I remember a burst of relief when I was finally able to confirm it wasn't true. It faded quickly, with worry and powerlessness reasserting themselves. Another rumor turned out very sadly to be true. A student had been urgently pulled out of class and called to the main office. The reason? His father, trapped above one of the impact points, had phoned the school to speak with his son for the final time. They both knew in that moment it was goodbye. Unimaginable. That nightmare suddenly became reality for that young kid who was just days into his high school career. He was on the football team. The game for which I'd picked up that roster was never played. His father was one of 12 men and women from my town whose lives were stolen that morning. A few months ago, when I finally summoned the courage to go visit the memorial site and museum at Ground Zero, I looked him up in the facility's impressive yet haunting digital archive of victims. Seeing his face brought everything back. Tears welled up as a lump gathered in my throat. I couldn't help it, even almost a quarter century later. After the towers collapsed, curses and vengeful vows echoed through the hallways. Grief was fresh. Fear was omnipresent. Anger was set ablaze. For many of us, those embers still burn. It was a defining, shattering moment. Some of my classmates subsequently enlisted in the military. Others became politically active. Still others refocused on normalcy as soon as humanly possible. But we were all scarred and all processed those wounds in some way. That afternoon, a few of us went up to a scenic overlook in town with a beautiful view of New York. It was packed up there. In the distance, the southern tip of Manhattan Island was shrouded in a giant plume of dark smoke. That full opening monologue, the whole column, available online as part of our podcast. It's the whole show, start to finish, on demand, no charge at all, every day, plus bonus Benson on the weekends, GuyBensonShow.com, FoxNewsPodcast.com, or wherever you get your favorite podcasts. When we come back, it is the home stretch. We need some levity, some light, which is also part of the 9/11 story, resilience, moving forward. We're going to see if we can accomplish that coming up.
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1: On September 17, 1787, 39 delegates gathered in Philadelphia to sign a document that would change the course of history. 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
8: I'm Chad Pergram with the Speaker's Lobby. It took a few years, but the U.S. intelligence services finally determined that the plane which crashed in Shanksville, Pennsylvania, was bound for the U.S. Capitol. The 40 passengers and crew on board might not have known what they were saving, but it's believed that they overpowered the hijackers and caused the plane to crash. That flight is where passenger Todd Beamer declared, "Let's roll," in an effort to seize control of the cockpit. A plaque honoring their heroism hangs in the East Front vestibule near the Capitol Rotunda. Yours truly visited the memorial in Shanksville on a frigid mid-February day a few years ago. From a vista, you look down into a small valley where Flight 93 crashed upside down, tearing across the Pennsylvania countryside and only 20 minutes out from Washington. What's strange about the sight is that the wildlife is still. Deer don't roam near the crash site. Birds don't chirp. It's utterly silent, ominous even, as though the birds and animals remain mum out of respect for the heroism, or perhaps they understand the malevolence on board, which was hurtling toward Washington. With the Speaker's Lobby, Chad Pergram, Fox News.
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6: Less than 100 days out from the midterms, tens of millions of dollars are already in play for candidates who support the rapid expansion of artificial intelligence. Groups like Leading the Future have emerged as major spenders. Its collection of PACs has spent $30 million on federal and state races. That money is going to both Republicans and Democrats. Leading the Future told Fox Business it supports candidates who believe in, quote, responsible policies that keep America at the forefront of innovation and unlock new economic opportunities for workers and businesses while still having meaningful safeguards in place. But that's not the only player. On the other end of the spectrum, you have a group called Public First Action. It's looking to support candidates in favor of stronger AI regulation. It is backed by Anthropic CEO Dario Amodei, who has been outspoken about the need for guardrails. Connor Hansen, Fox Business.

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2: Home Stretch on the Guy Benson Show on this Friday. It's been a tough but important show, I think, over these 3 hours as we think back to what happened, what was done to this country 25 years ago today. And I do want to, as I mentioned before the break, to move on to sort of sunnier fare. But before we do that, and I remind you, of course, that you can check out the podcasts all week long, the entire show, start to finish, bonus Benson, all of that, GuyBensonShow.com. I do want to just quickly ask the members of this team to chime in here. Christine, I know that this was a formative event for you.
1: Yes.
2: When you were young and this terrible day happened, and you're from the New York area, and you and I were talking earlier, and you did say it feels maybe more significant in some way on the 25th anniversary. And I wonder what makes you say that. I agree. I don't disagree. I can't quite put my finger on why 25 years stands out in that way, but it does.
1: Well, I think, like Ari Fleischer earlier said, I think anniversaries really do stand out and mean something. So I think the heaviness might be just that. I also think for some reason this year, social media, like the replays of everything that happened that day, it seems to be a lot going on, especially on Twitter, on Facebook, Instagram. I don't know. I can't, like you said, I can't exactly put my finger on it, but if it was like, if it was in your formative years, especially, you know, I was 20 years old on 9/11. And I mean, we've talked about this before, so I don't need to go into everything, but it changed my whole trajectory of my career. You always used to tease me because remember I said I wanted to be a teacher.
2: Yeah.
1: And you always said, well,
2: yeah, we dodged a bad outcome there. And instead you decide to inflict yourself upon radio.
1: Yes.
2: And me and this audience. So all that being said, no, you're right. And I also think part of it is, especially now that I'm of a certain age, it's kind of astounding and jarring that not only did this happen, and we're taking a moment quite rightly to remember it, the fact that it was a quarter century ago doesn't feel real.
1: No.
2: It doesn't feel like I'm old enough for that to have been 25 years ago. For people who are old enough to, you know, rent a car, you know, on their own, weren't born yet. People who have been voting in our elections for whatever, 7 years, weren't born yet on that day. I think it's that passage of time and how it feels both like ancient history and like yesterday. There's something of a contradiction there, but I think a lot of people understand what I'm saying, even if I'm not fully articulating it perfectly. That confluence that has definitely been enhanced, I think, by social media and all the very appropriate memorializations today, that's maybe what's doing it for me. But we talk about 9/11 on anniversaries on this show. We always have. And on the 20th anniversary on this show, we did a lot of this. And we mention it every year. This is different. There is a particular time, I think, to lean into the never forget mantra. And today is that day. And I'm glad that we've done with our show today what we have. Joelle, you are more than a decade younger than I am. So you were around on September 11th, 2001, but you were very, very young. Do you have any memories?
3: It kind of comes in fragments, Guy. So it was my first week of first grade. So I was 5 years old, on the verge of being six. I think from what I remember, there was an announcement through the intercom. And I think I remember some of my classmates acting confused. They didn't know what was going on. And I think my teacher at the time, from what I'm trying to remember, looked like obviously emotional. And she was trying to figure out how to break the news to other classmates of mine. That's all I really remember.
2: Where did you grow up? Where were you?
3: So I was in North Jersey, born and raised, back in elementary school. I think I also remember too, later in the day, my dad coming home. So my dad was a police officer. He's been retired ever since. you know, after years later discussing it, he told me that it was a just an emotional day. And I think there was a time where my mom wasn't sure if he was even going to come home, but he was fine, thankfully. But big emotional day for my father.
2: Yeah. So, I mean, and there you have it. Two people who were living it. I was in high school. Christine was in her 20s. Joelle was a first grader. And it was hard to process for anyone, let alone little kids. And I can't imagine having to explain that in real time to little children. And part of the reason that we've done all week what we have, asking people to tell their stories, the piece that I wrote at the Examiner and read at the beginning of the show, we just replayed a good chunk of that. For people who are just a little bit younger than Joelle, and then younger from there, no memory at all. And it's incumbent upon us to tell the stories the way we remember them, accurately, vividly, without flinching from the difficulty. Because, as we've also talked about this week, there are other people, bad actors, people of bad will, who want their own revisionist history to prevail. And that only works if we let them. And as far as I was concerned, this week and today in particular, we were not going to let them. That was not going to happen on our watch on this platform. That being said, part of 9/11 too was resiliency, saying we're not going to let what happened completely ruin us forever. We have to be able to laugh and love and smile again and go to ball games and go to restaurants and, you know, hug your kids and play with a puppy and like all the things that, you know, everything just stopped. It froze and it felt like it was inappropriate to almost enjoy anything there for a while because of what had been done to us and the immense loss. But then I think part of the rebellion against this evil, against this enemy, was to go back to loving our lives and living in freedom. And we've done that. And I think to a large extent, we've too much lost sight of the threat and the evil, but that's also natural. It's part of human nature, but there is a healthy component to it as well. So I'm looking forward this weekend to going to a back to school little barbecue extravaganza at the preschool where my son just started this week. So a lot of things happening there. I've got dinner with a friend that I haven't hung out with. He's had a lot of things happening in his life. We're going to have a nice steak and some good wine later tonight. I'm going to spend some time on Sunday after church with some awesome friends, including the godmother to our new daughter who's going to come over, and she and her husband are great cooks, and we're going to do a pretty elaborate brunch on Sunday. We are going to live life this weekend, and I'm looking forward to it very, very much. Christine, what do you have on the agenda?
1: I will be with my family, spending my time with Miss Megan tomorrow, and then on Sunday, I'm heading out to Kansas City, Guy.
2: Oh, you're getting there even earlier.
1: Well, someone's got to produce the show Monday morning.
2: Well, I mean, the event that we're attending is on Wednesday. And I know we're going to the football game on Monday night, but Sunday, I mean, I guess it makes sense to get there super early, have a little mama's night, mama's juice on your own, night on the town.
1: It's a work trip.
2: Oh, sure. Have you been Googling the hot spots, the club?
1: No, I'm actually taking a pretty late flight. I think it's like 9 o'clock at night. But I just wanted to get there so that I could wake up and go straight to the station because I was worried the Wi-Fi in the plane might be, you know, iffy. And then
2: you might want to just somehow contact whatever airline you're flying to make sure that they're prepared with their bar cart for that later evening flight that you're going to be on. Safe travels, Christina. We will see you in KCMO territory early next week. That's going to be a lot of fun. Can't wait to meet all those folks. Joelle, what about you? I think you've got a pretty big day tomorrow, if I'm not mistaken.
3: Yeah, big day tomorrow, guys. So Christina and I have our engagement photo shoot in the town that we live in.
2: Christina. Just to be clear, we're talking about a very different human being. Just in case a casual listener might have misheard that. I just want to make sure.
3: Oh, yeah. It's essential.
2: Your lovely fiance, Christina.
3: Yes.
2: And you are, please proceed. Go ahead.
3: We have our engagement shoot in the town that we live in tomorrow, and we're going to a nearby park that has a beautiful gazebo, so we're going there. And then on Sunday, I am going to the movie theater with my sister to watch the brand new Oasis documentary that came out.
2: Okay. All right. A little music action. So that sounds fun. Sounds like we've got some good weekend activities ahead. And I wanted to close on that note intentionally here after a week that was intense. I mean, coming back from parental leave on Tuesday after the long weekend, a lot going on, you know, in my family and in my life. Then Charlie Kirk anniversary yesterday, 9/11. It's not exactly a walk in the park this week.
1: So it's a week.
2: It's been a week. And I think just on an up note, why not end on an up note? Because you can't stay down. And, you know, it was this kind of truism that was said after 9/11. And maybe it was trite at times and people would poke fun at it, like, oh, you can't let the terrorists win. And I think that takes many different forms, not letting the terrorists or letting the enemy win. But I do firmly believe that part of it is refusing to let the terror of terrorism alter what we do and how we can enjoy our existence and our way of life and our values that they hate. It's the whole reason that they attacked us. And so on that note, I hope that that resonates with many of you. I hope that you have a wonderful, safe, fun weekend with your loved ones. And we will be back here on Monday doing the show from Kansas City, Missouri. Have a great weekend, everyone. We'll talk soon. 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
9: 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Dr. Allison Athey is a Department of Psychological Sciences assistant professor at Case Western Reserve University. She says suicide is one of the leading causes of death for people in the United States and that about 15% of people in the U.S. will think about ending their lives. Athey also describes suicide risk warning signs, including hopelessness, changes in behavior, or preparing for end of life, which could be writing a will or giving away prized possessions. And for anyone who may be concerned, help is available via call, text, or chat with the Suicide and Crisis Lifeline at 988. That's 24 hours a day, 7 days a week, across the U.S. and its territories. 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House Call for Health. I'm Lisa Brady, Fox News.
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12: The nation remembers. I'm Roxanne Evans, Fox News. The 25th anniversary of the 9/11 terror attacks was observed Friday in New York City. Fox's Tanya J. Powers reports from Lower Manhattan.
13: The names of almost 3,000 people whose lives were lost on September 11th, 2001 have been read at Ground Zero, along with 7 moments of silence. Family members, survivors, first responders, and others gathered on the plaza at the 9/11 memorial for the somber ceremony that included music from the Brooklyn Youth Chorus, cellist Yo-Yo Ma, and singer Jennifer Nettles. Security was tight as the event was attended by many dignitaries, including 4 former presidents, Vice President J.D. Vance, and other current and former elected officials. At Ground Zero in Lower Manhattan, Tanya J. Powers, Fox News.
12: And President Trump marked the 25th anniversary of the 9/11 attacks as we're at war with Iran. Fox's Jared Halperin from the White House.
14: 25 years after the September 11th terror attacks, President Trump says the nation will never forget.
15: That's why we fight today. We don't have a choice. There can only be victory. We fight hard. We fight to win.
14: Speaking at a memorial service at the Pentagon, the president saluted the victims killed and service members he says are working right now to ensure the world's number one sponsor of terror, Iran, will never have a nuclear weapon. Vice President J.D. Vance attended the service at the World Trade Center site in Lower Manhattan. At the White House, Jared Halpern, Fox News.
12: A family in Kissimmee, Florida has built their own 9/11 memorial in their front yard. Kathy Reedy and her family placed 2,977 American flags to honor each of the lives lost on that day. Reedy said it was a family effort made from the heart. One of the flags for Reedy's cousin, Michael Horn, who died in the collapse. 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

0: Who sings that?
1: Man, oh.
2: There we go. Look out. Man, what a freaking sight. Toy, I heard that on Fox this morning, watching TV this morning at home, and they cut to that in the middle of the national anthem. I thought, oh, man, what bad break. Because when I heard the last part of this song, the way the Brooklyn chorus did it, I thought that may be the most beautiful rendition of the Star Spangled Banner I can remember.
0: Youth chorus,
2: Brooklyn youth chorus. Yeah, Brooklyn. I mean, they were kids. I mean, it was unbelievable. God, I'm getting tears in my eyes. Wow. Anyway, thank you, Flounder, for getting that, man. That was good Lord. We're gonna do that again. Holy cow! All right, here we go. September 11th. Jesus, I'm getting choked up. But shouldn't you steal things the whole freaking set? Saturday will be tomorrow. It'll be better then. Oh, my God. What a day. What a freaking day. Anyway, Kemmer, Pete, and Flounder. And September 11th. And, man, we're going to hear a lot of stuff. We'll talk about a lot of stuff. We'd love to hear from you. I mean, it's important. This is your show, and this is our day together. And again, we're still going to do a little special live theatrical performance. We're still going to do Flounder's Funnies. We got tweets and goofing around and stories and personal stuff and some Facebook posting things and a whole bunch of newsy stuff. And we will continue to do the show we always do with paying tribute on this rather bizarre day. And I really, you know, it's really funny. When I'm working all day getting ready for the show, I'm just thinking about getting ready for the show and doing, make sure everything's all set and all the sound bites and Flounder's got a million things we've all put together here and Pete's got the holy crap at sports and we're doing our stuff and when all of a sudden I heard that national anthem version and I've just totally choked up about this. Wow. And I also have some stories of 9/11 heroes. And in fact, I was watching Fox this morning, and they were doing an escort around the property of the Ground Zero area with Commerce Secretary Howard Lutnick.

0: And I either, if I knew this, I forgot it, but I don't think I ever knew it, or if I don't understand, but I thought, holy cow, Howard Lutnick was the CEO of Cantor Fitzgerald, the trading company, on the top floors of the North Tower. He had almost 700 of his employees killed. Lutnick survived because he was taking his son to school. Lutnick lost his brother and his best friend in the attack. And he rebuilt Cantor Fitzgerald in the aftermath of 9/11. It used to have about 900 employees. Now it has 12,000. And Lutnick also established the Cantor Fitzgerald Relief Fund. Unbelievable. What a story. Anyway, we've got a lot of stuff on 9/11. On Pete Davis.
1: Wow. That's true.
0: Mercy, mercy, mercy.
2: What a day. And a beautiful day up there, beautiful day here, kind of like it was that day 25 yeah. years ago. It was yeah. a beautiful, cloudless day.
0: Yeah. Mercy. And Flounder, how you doing in there? Last 24 hours, Miss Veronica, the lovely Mrs.
3: Flounder. Doing all right. Yeah. Doing all right. Ready for the weekend.
0: Any specific plans or anything? Or has she told you yet? Or?
3: Not, having lunch with my dad and his girlfriend on Sunday. And
0: cool.
3: She'll let me know what we're doing tomorrow.
0: There you go. All right. And Pete Davis, weekend plans, doing some fun stuff.
2: Not going to get into it right now, but went outside and they got a huge American flag with two fire trucks for the extended ladders holding this huge flag up in front of the ballpark. Amazing.
0: I took video of it and put it on my personal Facebook page and also on the Kimmer Show Facebook page. And it's striking. I mean, it's really, and we're looking at it from the fourth floor looking down, so it really doesn't do justice from when you look it up.
2: But stand down there and look
0: I'll tell
2: up.
0: You what, if you're walking around the Battery going to the ballpark for the game tonight, I'll tell you what, it's beautiful. I mean, it's stunning. It's striking. Yeah. I didn't know that. I guess you're, you know, I mean, I didn't know it. Whoever did it, the idea was a great idea.
2: Yeah.
0: It's really, it's powerful. It's really cool.
2: I asked, Nola Belt to take a photo of it and send it to me, but obviously since she was drinking while she was leaving here, they're all heavy into the cups at this point.
0: Had a little visitor going back to Mountain Jamaica for a weekend festivities.
2: The drinkers are out and about and they forgot to send me the photo.
0: Well, you want me to send it to you?
2: Well, I got one from ground.
0: Okay. Oh, level. Excellent. Looking up. Excellent. Yeah. Anyway. All right. Well, I'm already tired.
2: What else is going on?
0: Well, we got a million things going on here today. We have Neil Bortz at 4 o'clock.
2: Yes.
0: We're all set to go. And so that'll be fun. And also, a lot of, weird stuff. In fact, you know, I'll tell you what else happened that struck me as well today, which I, again, either hadn't done in a while or seen and heard in a while or forgotten about. But as I was, you know, putting the show together at home before I come in here and did my stuff, and I always have Fox News on in the background while I'm, you know, trying to keep track of it. And then they started, I realized I really hadn't seen the videos of the aftermath of the immediate explosions of the towers of the attack when all the dust balls started rolling through the canyons of New York. And I'd forgotten that that's more dramatic than any movie I think I've ever seen about that. I mean,
2: walking out of the
0: my
2: dust,
0: God.
2: Like ghosts coming out.
0: I mean, and the billowing storms, and you look back and it's like, I mean, I've never even seen that. Hollywood hasn't even, AI technology, I think, couldn't do a better job than that. It's just stunning.
2: And the noises they were probably hearing.
0: Oh, God.
2: The haunting noises.
0: Oh, screams and people's body. Oh, God.
2: And not just New York, not to, you know, D.C. at the Pentagon, and of course, outside of Pittsburgh in the field. Yeah. I mean, the tragedy.
0: But in New York, we didn't see the plane going down in the field, stuff like that, and we didn't see much of the plane. We saw the stuff in New York. I mean, we saw all that video. And wasn't there a video of one of the planes going into the tower, too?
2: Oh, there's several, different angles.
0: Yeah. I mean, just astounding. And the other thing that really, really got me also was they played the audio between the control tower and the pilot of United Flight 93. And the pilot, they're talking around, and the pilot says, Mayday, Mayday, Mayday, Mayday. He says, get out of here, get out of here, get out of here. Silence. Mm-hmm. And the tower's saying, United 93, United 93, roger, over. United 93, and they kept trying to call him, and that was the last words. Get out of here. Mayday, Mayday, Mayday, get out of here, get out of here. Over. He got sliced to death with a freaking plastic knife. God, I mean, I just, horrible. Anyway, so we'll be talking about this stuff like this. So we have a lot of sound bites. We also have a lot of sound bites concerning the speeches last night at the Republican convention, the midterm convention. And those are interesting and stuff. And you'll also hear some of the families of survivors of the 9/11 stuff and our stories. And, you know,
2: Wall Street Journal, they just showed, has an opinion piece. And they've gotten a little liberal over the last few years, basically saying about New York City, if you were on Mars the last 25 years and you just came back from Mars, you would think Osama bin Laden had won. That's how lost New York is.
0: Yeah. Wow. I love it. Kimmer, Pete, and Flounder. On 106.3, Let It Rip Friday, and celebrating and memorializing at the same time. Look out.
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18: The commission's chairman declared,
19: it's an egregious violation of the act.
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0: Band of Bums. Kimmer, Pete, and Flounder. Letter Rip Friday, September 11th. And we remember phone calls coming up here. First, 2 years ago on this day, John Bon Jovi helped coax a woman from jumping off a bridge in Nashville. Bon Jovi happened to be filming a music video on the Siegenthaler Pedestrian Bridge when he saw a woman in a moment of crisis and helped persuade her to come off the ledge over the Cumberland River to safety. Bon Jovi saved a girl. Good for you, man. I hold everything. Phone calls take priority. Gary's on the radio. Gary, 9/11, and what a day. Well, how you doing, man? Welcome aboard.
24: Hey, I'm doing great. I just wanted to kind of share my 9/11 experience.
0: Yeah, please.
24: I was on the way to work, and I was listening to Neil Bortz.
0: Uh-huh.
24: Neil Bortz was on the radio, and he was talking, about the plane crash, and he said, you know, he was saying, there's no way this could be an accident. He said, it's clear. He said, it's clear over New York. He said, they could fly VFR. He said, there's no way this was an accident. And then the second plane hit. And of course, we know the rest of the story. But anyway, I thought it was a coincidence that, you got him on today, and I was listening to him on 9/11.
0: I'll be darned. Oh, it's excellent. Well, listen, we appreciate it. He'll be on at 4 o'clock or thereabouts, right after the news check, and reliving the memories as well. That was one of his commentaries, I believe, this morning was about that, or it might have been yesterday too. I can't remember.
3: But now we got Stan from South Carolina.
0: Stan from South Carolina. Stan, welcome aboard, sir. What's going on?
25: Cameron, just a comment, and then if you don't mind, I'd like to make a plug.
0: All right.
25: I was making sales calls in downtown Atlanta that day, and remember coming out of an office from a customer, and they had pulled the TV out, and they had us leave downtown. They said, there's still planes out there flying around, so get out of downtown, because nobody knew.
0: Yeah, that's right.
25: You know, where those planes were going.
0: Yeah.
25: But my plug is, I have a classmate of mine, actually I have two classmates of mine from the Citadel that were at the Pentagon that day. One, unfortunately, lost his life. The other one, his name's Colonel Sean Walsh, and he has written a book called Proud to Serve. And you can order it off of Amazon, but it talks about that day after 9/11 and what efforts were put together to find people, rescue people, mobilize and all of that.
0: Yeah.
25: And then he went on to control the fuel logistics for the Army in Afghanistan. So just a plug for him. Proud to Serve. It's a book on Amazon.
0: Absolutely. Glad to pass along. Thank you, Stan. I appreciate it. I was at the doctor's office. And I'd come out of the doctor's office, and I was on the way to work, and I had my doctor's appointment here in Piedmont, I think, hospital in Buckhead. And I got in the car and said, oh my God, they were talking about it. This is like probably 10 o'clock in the morning or something by that time. I got to work, and of course everybody's in the newsroom watching the TV sets and so forth, and I'm thinking, oh my God, that's, and honestly, I remember saying, oh, thank God, they only hit the top few floors of the building. And I said, oh, thank God they only hit the top few floors of the building. So, all the people below will be safe. It just, we ruined and of course then when we saw the video, I had no idea that, a plane, I didn't know it collapsed. Like, I couldn't believe it. I mean, I didn't think it did that. Mm. I just couldn't believe it. Hold on. Hello. More folks.
3: We got Helen on the horn.
0: Hi, Helen. Welcome aboard. How's it going?
1: Thank you. Well, if you play that version of the national anthem again, I'm going to wreck the car.
0: I tell you, wasn't that beautiful? Honest to goodness. When I heard that, I thought it may be one of the most lovely, moving versions I've ever heard in my life, really, seriously.
1: It's an incredible arrangement. But let me tell you my story, because it is kind of odd. I was in Germany on 9/11. It's 6 hours later, so when the towers were hit, it was the afternoon.
0: Yeah.
1: And I was at the opera house in a coaching. I was singing Aida that week. And I had just, I swear I'm not making this up, I was just starting the aria, O Patria Mia, which means, oh, my homeland.
0: Oh, my.
1: And my cell phone went off. Yeah, I didn't know anything. So, and, which is unusual in rehearsal because people don't usually call.
0: Yeah.
1: And I picked it up, and it was my friend Wolfgang. And he said, in a voice that I hope never, ever to hear again, Helen, dein Land wird angegriffen. Helen, your country has been attacked.
0: Wow.
1: And I have played fainting. I have played falling to my knees for years. You can really do it. The next thing I knew, I was on my knees next to the piano.
0: Wow.
1: And went home, watched the whole thing. It was awful.
0: Yeah.
1: 3 days later, I was in Kiel to sing the performance, and the Kiel train station, it got there at night. The Kiel train station was under construction. It was rainy. It was horrible. And you had to go out through this sort of tunnel thing to get outside because of all the construction scaffolding. And when I walked out the door, the low door into the night, across the street was a big brick building. It was brightly lit up, and on the side of it was an American flag as big as that one at the baseball field.
0: Oh, boy. Bigger. Wow.
1: Biggest one I've ever seen. And it was the CDU party headquarters. They had put it up in solidarity. Now, they're not huge fans of us as a group, but they did that day.
0: Wow. That's.
1: And I'd just like to point that out.
0: Wow.
1: What
0: a time.
1: Didn't fall down.
0: Yeah.
1: But the world was with us for that day.
0: Yeah.
1: And I just wanted to express my gratitude for it.
0: Well, that's an incredible story. I can imagine, and hearing you say from Wolfgang, I think is how, so Wolfgang would be us, but
1: yeah,
0: you know,
1: yeah.
0: Actually in Germany, saying it in German. I mean, that's a striking moment. Your country's under attack, and hearing it from a German in Germany, and then seeing the American flag.
1: Wow. Swear to God. Yeah.
0: Yeah.
1: Anyway.
0: Great story. Thanks. I really appreciate it. We're going to play that national anthem again, by the way. In fact, I'm going to thank you, sweetie, for calling. I appreciate it. An opera singer, a European famous American opera singer. Wow. What a story. And Flounder, I'm going to, if you say that, I'm going to ask you to put that on my music magic stick sometime, like next week maybe or something or other. Cause I mean, honestly, that's just I don't think I've ever heard a prettier version. If you just joined us, we're going to play it again later, a couple of times. Oh, and it was a youth choir, Brooklyn Chorus or something, and astounding, just astounding.
2: Yeah, it's beautiful.
0: Yeah. Where were you at when the towers?
2: I had worked that morning at the radio station and got home around 8:45, 9 o'clock, and I got on the computer, I let the dog out, and he's playing behind me, and I'm on the computer, and the computer is away from the TV. Mm. So I had the TV on, but the sound off.
0: Oh, okay.
2: And I was answering some email and stuff like that, and I happened to turn around, and I can see the smoke coming out of one of the towers.
0: Yeah.
2: So I get up and I turn it on, and it's Peter Jennings. It was on ABC. It's Peter Jennings talking about it. I go, oh, my God, a plane has hit. And I thought it was a small one, too, at first.
0: Yeah.
2: And in the background, you see another plane going around.
0: Yeah.
2: And I thought, oh, they got a plane up taking video of what's going on here.
0: Yeah.
2: But it got closer and closer. And Peter Jennings is talking, and he's not looking at his monitor, and the second one hit. And I went, holy cow, that was a big jet, and it just hit the other tower. And I'm thinking, how long is it going to take them to realize that this has happened?
0: Yeah.
2: And it took them a little bit before they realized that it happened behind them, before they went, oh, my God, the second one is hit. So I'm watching that live. So I just picked up the phone and started, you know, calling people, called my parents and woke them up. They had slept late and said, you got to turn on TV. You're not going to believe this.
0: I know. And again, when the first thing happened, nobody expected it to be an airliner. you know, a plane, you figure with some guy on a, you know, learning how to fly or something happened.
2: Because it's happened before.
0: You would assume.
2: It's happened afterwards.
0: That baseball player.
2: Corey Lytle, later, a few years afterwards, drove a plane in there.
0: Yeah.
2: And he was with his instructor, and he unfortunately got too close.
0: I mean, holy cow.
2: And the B-50 or B-17 during World War II. Hit the Empire State Building.
0: Flounder, where were you?
3: I was at home. I was living at home for a semester, and I woke up, went downstairs, and had a cup of coffee or whatever, and turned the TV on, and it was just right there. Everything had just happened. And then I watched that for a few hours and then called a couple buddies, and we went up to this place and ate lunch, and just they had everything.

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1: Evan here, Flounder. We got a lot of video for you to hear. And again, it's when they started reading the names this morning as part of the tradition to read all the names of the victims lost, and they actually now are also paying tribute to those who died years afterward from the effects of the attack. And there was a widow named Terry Strada, the widow of a victim named Tom Strada, was marking the ceremony by ringing denunciation of Saudi Arabia. Her husband was one of the Cantor Fitzgerald employees who worked for the Commerce Secretary Lutnick. And her husband was killed. And when she was reading the name, she went a little bit further. Flounder, cut number 7, if you would, here.
2: And my husband, Tom Strada, you are missed more with each year that passes. But how can it be 25 years and still we have no justice for the role that Saudi Arabia played in your murder? Yes, we finally made it into a court and have proved that the Kingdom of Saudi Arabia fomented a rancid culture of anti-American terrorism around the globe and then sent its agents to support the radical Islamist hijackers so they could attack you and all of our loved ones. But for 25 years, administration after administration, including leaders in front of us here today, chose to protect the Saudis instead of standing with the 9/11 families.
1: W. Yep.
2: They withheld evidence. They vetoed JASTA. They broke promises, both public and private. It has been one betrayal after another. President Trump can still change that. Tell the Saudis to stop lying. Tell them that if they want to be friends with the USA, they cannot continue to deny all of this, all of the pain, all of the destruction that we have all been suffering through. Vice President Vance, thank you for being here today. Please carry that message back. Stand with the families. Stand with the survivors. Stand with Americans. As my husband Tom would have said, that is always the right thing to do. God bless all of us. God bless America.
1: Her organization, by the way, has pursued legal action for years, but holds Saudi Arabians liable for the attacks. Next month in Manhattan, there'll be arguments about the one shadowy figure, a Saudi national who helped secure the California lodging for the American Airlines hijackers who left the country for Britain right before that, and they let him go. He went back to Saudi Arabia. Anyway, more of that, more of the reaction coming up, and more of the ceremony, and also the convention from last night. And you know what? We're still doing our show. Otherwise, the terrorists win, right?
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5: All right, look out. Here we go. Kimmer, Pete, and Flounder, 106.3. Our number is 404-741-1230. And this was the day, 2003, Tommy Chong. One half of the team of Cheech and Chong. Tommy Chong got sentenced to 9 months in federal prison and fined $20,000 for selling drug paraphernalia over the internet. The 65-year-old Tommy Chong.
7: Clothes? Yeah, you know what? This was a parody song of theirs.
5: Yeah.
7: But it's heavy metal, and it's a damn good song.
8: You're aching my ire.
7: It's a great song. I think that was off the Wedding album, or...
5: I don't think I've ever heard the words.
7: Oh, it's funny, but it's a great song.
5: He was selling his drug dealing stuff over the internet, got caught. He's 65 years old 3 years ago. He pleaded guilty, remained free until April the next year, and went to jail. Tommy Chong. And I think he was the one I had lunch next to with Roger Staubach at the Pebble Beach lunch place, the Pebble Beach Golf Course, when I played that.
7: I tell you, that time I was there early at work, and Tommy Chong was supposed to be on 96 Rock, and I was the only one up there, and I heard the doorbell ring, and I went to the door, and I'm staring face-to-face with Tommy Chong at 5 in the morning. I was like, am I dreaming?
5: He's a
7: really nice guy. He's not as big as you think. Yeah. He's just a great guy.
5: Yeah. I love it. Kevin, Pete, and Flounder, 404-741-1230. Some birthdays, including, well, I think it's just a lovely woman, Jacqueline Bissett. Jacqueline Bissett is 82 years old. She was Steve McQueen's girl in Bullet. She was in Class. That was one where about the girl, the prep school's mother, having an affair with a guy, a prep school buddy's mother, I think.
7: Who?
5: Jacqueline Bissett. Gorgeous. 82 years old.
7: She was beautiful.
5: Steve McQueen's girl in Bullet,
7: Deep.
5: In Class. And
7: remember
5: also
7: the Deep?
5: The Deep also.
7: That T-shirt?
5: Yeah. Jacqueline Bissett, 82 years old.
7: Wet T-shirt.
5: Brian Bridges, a famous rapper, is 49 today. Brian Bridges. Well, you know him better as Ludacris.
7: Ludacris.
5: Ludacris, 49 years old today.
7: 49?
5: Yeah, 49. And let's see, on this day in history.
7: Ludacris.
5: President Jimmy Carter. Big fan of Willie Nelson, invited Willie Nelson, the country star, to perform on the South Lawn of the White House. This was in 1980 on this day. Rosalind Carter even joined Willie Nelson for a duet, singing Up Against the Wall, Redneck Mother. Boy, I'd love to hear a version of that if it's still around. Rosalind even joined him. Then later that night, Willie Nelson went up on the roof of the White House, where he lit what he calls a big fat Austin torpedo. That's a marijuana cigarette. And he smoked it with Jimmy Carter's son. Chip, I guess.
7: Yeah, probably Chip. Chip.
5: Which, the Beatles. Well, Amy was the, he had one son and Amy the daughter,
7: yeah,
5: right?
7: So I think it was Chip.
5: Yeah. And, Chip. And by the way, Jimmy Carter, the president at the time in 1980, claimed he didn't know anything about it.
7: Well, the Beatles claimed they smoked doobies in Buckingham Palace when they got their medals.
5: And wasn't that the first time they smoked weed? Wasn't that the first time
7: that's
5: they ever?
7: No, Bob Dylan turned them on to earlier.
5: Bob Dylan. That's right.
7: But that can't be true because there's no way you could smoke that much dope without everybody knowing in the palace. Because I'm telling you what, coming in from the orange parking deck, walking past the Roxy, somebody in one of those buses is having a damn good time.
8: Oh, you smell it in that stairwell all the time because the Roxy's right there, so whenever they have music, I mean,
7: I'm telling you, I don't know who's singing tonight, but they're having a good time because that bus, we literally just walked by the bus and like, holy cow.
5: Yeah. And by the way, those buses are enormous. Holy mackerel.
8: Bogart
5: backing them up.
7: They're not Neil Bortz size.
5: Well, Bortz will just laugh. They can put that bus into Neil Bortz's.
7: That's right. Pshaw.
5: Anyway, so that's all coming up for today. Anyway, Kevin, Pete, and Flounder. And again, just to show that the terrorists did not win, we're doing our show. And by golly, when Pete Davis is here and in the house, we're doing a special thing. And that's what we're doing. And we're doing tweets. And we got Holy Crap at Sports. And we got Flounder's Funnies. And right now, Flounder, let's do a little something special we do to honor the art of broadcasting, ladies and gentlemen. And now, another edition of Not the Kimmers, Rainy Day Bad Text Theater Playhouse, where we endeavor with all we have to bring a teeny bit of sunshine into the otherwise miserable lives of you, the little people. Today's episode, Blimey Limey, yes, the scene, a hotel lobby, a beautiful young woman, man's or woman's, the front desk. An English gentleman approaches the desk with a quizzical look on his face. She greets him with a huge smile and cheerfully says,
9: "Hi, welcome to the Airport Hilton. May I help you?" Yes, please. I hope so. Seems I've gotten myself in a mess in a spot of bother. I'm lost. I seem to have forgotten what room I'm in. Can you help me?
7: Of course, sir. No problem. You're in what we here in America call the lobby.
9: And she.
10: He saw the room. He didn't know it. And she was trying to. Oh, golly, mate. Oh, mate. Oh, blimey.
7: Gorblimey.
10: Who would have thunk that? Here on Rainy Day, not the Kimmers Theater Playhouse on 106.3. Wow. Another Pete Davis's spectacular. Oh, no, Mike, our crack head engineer. I mean, our crack head engineer is my goodness. Wow. I almost hate to go back to the newsy stuff now.
8: Should do an entire show of Rainy Day replay.
7: God. That would send what's his name?
8: Gordon the Cop.
7: Well, Commissioner Gordon.
8: He's left me a couple of voicemails on his, plea to end the Rainy Day Theater.
10: Are they ending the, not the Kimmers Rainy Day Theater Playhouse, or ending the old Kimmers
8: Just
10: Rainy
8: in
10: Day
8: general,
10: Theater Playhouse?
8: I think in general.
7: He has taken up the mantle of Amy, the bike rider. Yeah. She just hated.
10: Yes, I know. Well, that's our duty, is to make you emotional.
8: Duty.
10: That's
8: our duty.
10: See what I mean? Flounder, let's play cut number six here. Back on the 9/11 ceremonies today. Donald Trump spoke. I mean, it's obviously, you probably seen it on TV. It'll be all over tonight when you get home to watch it, what happened today. Very moving and powerful, and a lot of weird stuff going on, which we'll cover as well. One of the moments that happened today was the nephew of another of the victim of the 9/11 attack, Marcion McLennan Vice President Lisa Marie Terry. And this is cut number six, Flounder, coming up. She urged President Trump to release the unredacted files that implicate Saudi Arabia. Flounder, cut number six, if you will, here, sir.
11: And my aunt, Lisa Marie Terry. For 25 years, the deep state has hidden the truth about what happened that day 25 years ago. President Trump, you're our last hope. Release the unredacted files that implicate Saudi Arabia while what's left of the victims' families are still alive to see it.
10: Well, I tell you, it was a very moving ceremony, and they were reading the names, and then they would show the faces of the victims and so forth. And it was in New York City, and in New York City, you know, thousands, hundreds of thousands of people told the mayor, Mamdani, not to go. And Mamdani, in fact, did take part in a memorial walk last night. The memorial walked of all faiths. We made stops at Christian and Jewish and Muslim places of worship. But here's the kicker. Mamdani, the Jew-hater New York commie mayor, only joined the march at the Islamic Center. And he said the peace walk was to come together to remember those we've lost and recommit our shared vision of safety and solidarity. But Mamdani only came for the Islamic Center portion of it. Amid all the calls for him to skip it entirely, the group had started at the Hebrew Union College. Of course, Mamdani wanted no part of that. Also, remember that Mamdani is the guy who gave his first pen signing a proclamation to his buddy Ramzi Qassem, who represented one of the Al-Qaeda terrorists held in Guantanamo Bay. And this now, Rami, the attorney, is now his chief counsel. And he's the one who got the first pen for the ceremony. Mm. Oh, and not only that, there's some nice video and some pictures of Mayor Kami Mamdani and Representative Ocasio-Bangbangio Stupidio, AOC, yucking it up and having fun and laughing at the ceremony today. Now, people are saying, Meghan McCain, formerly of The View and daughter of John McCain, said, what the blank are these two laughing at? Ted Cruz, how the hell do you laugh when the names of those murdered on 9/11 are being read aloud? Why would you do that? I mean, just one person after another. And someone said, well, you know, it was they were greeting each other, and so it's just normal. Well, yeah, but still, after all that's happened in New York and how much they hate him for being part of it, and he's not aware that they're going to be watching him if he's yucking it up with somebody, especially AOC, another Jew hater.
7: Literally gloating and laughing in our face.
10: God, I mean, it's astounding.
7: Well, that's New York did that to themselves.
10: Yeah.
7: You did it to yourself.
10: And they're getting what they deserve.
7: We'll never forget. It took you 25 years, and you forgot.
10: Yeah, you forgot.
7: 25.
10: Well, we're going to remind you. Neil Bortz coming up in 15 minutes. Kimmer, Pete, and Flounder, and so much more. Look out. Here we go. Stand by.
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10: Yikes. We starting early?
7: Yeah.
5: Give her feed and flounder, and are we not doing early, are we? There we go. There we go. Our computers are going nuts again, which is all right. It's all good. How about a little reggae, Jamaica style, man? Well, we got a reggae guy named Peter Tosh. On this day in 1987, was murdered in Kingston, Jamaica. He rose to fame as a founding member of the Wailers, alongside Bob Marley and Bunny Wailer. When Peter Tosh left the group in the mid-70s, he had a successful solo career. In 1978, the Rolling Stones record label contracted with him, on which the album Bush Doctor was released. Introduced Tosh to a bigger audience. It featured Rolling Stones frontmen Mick Jagger and Keith Richards. And the lead single, a recover version of the Temptations song, Don't Look Back. I kind of like reggae. I've always just enjoyed the happiness of it. I don't really know the words, but I just, you know, and the drums. I mean, it's a sound that, and every time we would go, when I was from America or the thing, we would go to Jamaica or Costa Rica or got anywhere, then the Caribbean, and they do stuff. Always fun music. Always enjoyed it. Kimmer, Pete, and Flounder, and Neil Board's coming up. Our birthday list quickly. Barbara Bain. Holy cow. Barbara Bain from Remember the Little Blondie from Mission Impossible, among other things. Barbara Bain is 95. Mm. And Christy McNichol. And by the way, this is how old I am and how old the people who write these things up. This is not my version of the birthday. This Flounder prints this one up from somebody. Christy McNichol, 64 years old. Here's what it says. She was kind of a big deal in the 80s. Your parents may remember her as Barbara Weston on the Golden Girls spinoff Empty Nest. Well, I don't remember that, but I remember her playing Buddy, the tomboy, on the TV show Family.
0: Yeah.
5: And by the way, Christy McNichol was deliberately a tomboy. I mean, in the series, obviously, they called her Buddy. And when she quit acting, she became an acting teacher at a Los Angeles prep school. Christy McNichol, 64 years old today. Let's see, I forgot the history thing. I want to do this instead. Well, in fact, you know what? I'm going to change the tune. So we're going to play cut number 10 here, Flounder. We'll get back to the more of the 9/11 stuff and also the business of last night's midterm convention and the speakers there. But first of all, this was kind of an astounding story that happened this morning. We're going to play cut number 10. The lone holdout of the jury in the Lindsey Clancy trial, the mom who murdered her three children. Well, the lone holdout juror was outed today on CBS, on the CBS morning show. A juror named Paula Devlin was talking to, who was the girl on, I'll find her here in a minute. Anyway, she was talking to CBS, Gail King. Gail King, yeah. Which is interesting because this is what happened in the interview about outing the lone holdout. Flounder, cut number 10, if you would, sir, please.
1: I'm curious about the jurors themselves because we know it was 9 women, 3 men. What was the age range? What was the racial makeup? I haven't heard any of that. What was it?
22: 70-ish to 22.
1: Mm-hmm.
22: And one person of color, and then everybody else was white. A lot of the jurors had children.
1: Uh-huh. And one person of color was a person of color, a woman or a man?
5: That's Gail King.
22: A man.
5: Yeah.
1: A man.
5: Uh-oh.
1: Is a holdout juror a person of a black man?
22: Yes.
1: A black man is a holdout juror?
22: Yes.
1: Well, I have to sit with that for just a second.
5: What does that mean?
8: Yeah, why? Why do you need to sit with that?
7: It means...
5: Wait a minute.
7: How dare a black man think outside, have his own thoughts, his own actions, and not step in line with the rest of us?
5: With the rest of those old white biddies from Massachusetts who want to give her a break because, after all, if you have a baby and you really can't handle anymore because of your postpartum chemical reaction, well, you go, you know, what the hell?
7: Gail King is black.
5: Oh, my God.
7: It's
5: black
7: racism all the time, her and Oprah and everything. How dare a black man do something that's not stamped approved by liberals?
5: I have to.
8: Why are you not
5: sit
8: in line with
5: this
8: us?
5: A minute?
7: Yeah.
5: Well, I don't even know what
7: Group
5: that means.
7: Think.
10: I mean, what did she, how did she react? She was so afraid of making this a racial thing. I guess she was so afraid of being called.
7: She loves making things racial.
10: I mean, it's but again, she didn't know how to handle it. I mean, this is unbelievable. I mean,
7: well,
10: she floored her.
7: First, she was shocked, like the rest of us were, that there was a black man in Plymouth, Massachusetts. Yeah. I've been there. I never saw one.
10: But I know she was thinking, oh my God, 11 white, you know, and one, oh, and the black guy was he was the bad guy. I mean, she didn't want to say the black guy was the bad guy. Who was also a hero, according to other. I mean, what an astounding development, my God.
7: Development.
10: Floundered funny right here.
0: So this is my job. This is what I do. I used to be an architect, believe it or not. I used to design buildings, yeah. And working in a firm like that, I was the only chip in the cookie.
8: The black John Wayne.
0: I was the only black guy in the building.
8: We got it. We got it.
0: I saw that exchange. She had to interpret.
2: He was the only black guy. Chip in the cookie. She's like, he bakes? What is he talking about? No, he's an architect. What are you talking about cookies? What are you talking
0: about? There's a look of confusion out here. But it was okay. For me, it was cool. I had no problem. It was my coworkers. They're the ones uncomfortable with me being a black guy. You know, subtle stuff. I'm like, hey, John, yeah, man, how do you want your coffee? He's black, I mean colored, Negro. African-American.
10: The same way I like my coffee. Anyway, Kimmer P. Flounder.
8: And Wally Collins right
10: Wally
8: there.
10: Wally Collins. Very funny, Flounder. Well done. Coming up, Neil Bortz from Parts Unknown reacting on all this stuff today. God bless America. You're going to hear that national anthem later on this afternoon, too. That I heard last night. It was my favorite of all time, I think. All right, almost 4 o'clock. Kimmer P. Flounder. Look out. Herb and Herb.
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24: 25th anniversary of the 9/11 terror attacks. Fox's Mark Meredith reports from Washington.
25: In New York, Vice President Vance, former presidents, and families of those killed gathered at Ground Zero to pay tribute. We also heard from a 9/11 widow who lost her husband and urged America's leaders to hold those responsible accountable. In Washington, another solemn ceremony as President Trump, War Secretary Pete Hegseth, and former National Security Advisor Condoleezza Rice all honored those killed and at the Pentagon as well as the War on Terror.
26: We salute our first responders and law enforcement, and we love them.
25: In Pennsylvania, there was another moving ceremony near Flight 93, a crash. Remember, the passengers had overtaken the hijackers. 25 years later, many families are still grieving, and thousands of first responders still battling cancer, all linked to their work.
24: A new exhibition will open today at the 9/11 Memorial and Museum in Manhattan, exploring the legacy and service of 9/11 heroes designed for the next generation. President Trump is promising to make good on a $5,000 dividend payment if Republicans prevail in the midterms. Fox's Jared Halpern has more from the White House.
27: In a Friday afternoon social media post, President Trump says when he says something, he means it, adding the $5,000 dividend will happen because people deserve it. At this week's Republican midterm convention, the president announced a $5,000 dividend payment to every American adult if Republicans hold on to the House and Senate in November. Top Senate Democrat Chuck Schumer calls the plan a bribe to voters, and some Republicans have questioned the price tag likely to top $1 trillion. President Trump says the dividends could be funded by tariffs and economic growth. At the White House, Jared Halpern, Fox News.
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5: Here we go.
10: It was Art Vandelay. I said Arca George Costanza during that comedy bit playing Arca because George Costanza tried to become Art Vandelay on Seinfeld. Don't guys watch that? Anyway, all right, hold everything. Kimmer, Pete Flounder, and Neil Bortz. It's Neil Bortz
5: on 106.3. Neil, how you doing, man? What's going on?
4: You're getting the cleaning bill.
5: Could be many examples of why I would be getting your cleaning bill.
4: Well, how about me sitting on the can when you hit the intro the wrong time? Does that qualify?
5: Absolutely. Send me the bill. It's $18.99, I'll bet you, for those slacks.
4: Oh, no, man. I'm sitting here wearing slops.
5: Oh, there you go. I don't even know what that means.
4: Well, there's Nike.
5: Workout stuff, yeah.
4: Nike gym pants and black t-shirt. Right.
5: Yeah, there you go.
4: I'm trying to look like, what's that ABC newscaster that's always wearing the t-shirt so his guns will stick out there?
5: I can't even think of his name.
4: I don't know, the guy with the schnoz.
5: Yeah, I don't watch those people.
4: So, anyway.
5: How's it going? What's up? What a day.
4: Well, I'm a little bit ticked off right now.
5: All right, sir. Please share with us if you will.
4: Well, because next week,
5: yeah,
4: go close on the new Bortz bus.
5: Ah, yes.
4: It's not brand new, okay? It's 2 years old.
5: All right, sir. Mm-hmm.
4: Low mileage. Mm-hmm. But I still have to pay some sales tax on it.
5: Well, you're buying something, you have to pay sales tax.
4: You want to take a wild-ass guess at what the sales tax is?
5: Well, I heard that it was originally priced at $22 million, went down to $14 million. Guessing 10% of $14 million, probably a couple hundred thousand dollars. $90,000, $110,000.
4: Pretty close, $82,000.
5: The sales tax is
4: $82,000.
5: Well.
4: And right now I'm wondering if that's a deduction on my federal taxes.
5: I think sales, in fact, aren't sales taxes on a local level deductible? As an attorney, you could tell me this.
4: I'm not a tax attorney.
5: Could do that. And David Van Sant's probably listening, and we can ask him too.
4: Okay, call him.
5: If I were to save, when I go to the Publix and go to the grocery store and go to whatever it is, if I saved all my receipts and circled the amount of tax that I paid on the things I buy at various places, are taxes that you pay deductible from your federal income tax?
4: I think that over and above a certain, I don't know.
5: You know, I think if people kept track of their sales taxes that they paid, I think there's a, I don't know. Well, I don't mind. That's why I'm, still working. I don't know anything about money. What are you kidding?
4: I've been enjoying your horse videos.
5: Oh, thank you. I do. I go every weekend and then I post them during
4: the
5: week.
4: You really get along well with those horses.
5: And the barn cats too, those silly cats. I'm telling you, it makes me whole. Those horses love the Kimmer, and it's not just the treats. I mean, we really do connect. Really do connect.
4: I know. I can tell. And I think they're very good. So, I always check in with the Babylon Bee.
5: Oh, yeah. Me too. Every day.
4: How about today? Madami. Mom Danny lays wreath at the tomb of the unknown hijacker.
5: He was practicing his sad smile look.
4: SOP that. And then him in AOC.
5: AOC laughing
4: getting a big chuckle while they're reading the names of. Now, this morning mm-hmm. I sent out one of my texts that I did not think would last the day on Facebook.
5: Yeah.
4: By the way, I'm now plugged into a UPS. You'll be happy to know that.
5: Into a what now?
4: UPS.
5: United Parcel Service?
4: Uninterrupted power supply.
5: So we had a little
4: glitch last week that took me off the air when I was on the verge of getting interesting.
5: You're always interesting, as we know, of course. Now, what's the unlimited? Is that like the new kind of generator type thing, or what?
4: No. It's a simple concept, but it's a huge battery under the desk.
5: Oh, well, there you are.
4: And the battery is plugged into the wall, and it's always charging.
5: Mm-hmm.
4: And it has a little inverter mechanism where it supplies AC power. Okay.
5: Mm-hmm.
4: So. All of the computers, the microphone, all this is always working off of that battery.
5: Excellent.
4: So if the power goes out, the battery has a charge and it keeps powering everything here.
5: How long does it last? Big time lasting?
4: Oh, this is a small one. It would last maybe 30 minutes.
5: Okay, okay.
4: Yeah, but when I had the big studio, I had one that had to be brought in on a forklift.
5: Oh, boy.
4: And it lasted for hours.
5: Hmm.
4: But anyway,
5: good
4: Danny and AOC were disgusting, vile, and putrid. They were buckets of horse snot.
5: Yeah, it's.
4: I mean, they're laughing to each other while the names of people who were killed on 9/11 were being read. And I know, Kimmer, because you're always on top of everything.
5: Well,
4: that you know about the Fairfax County schools.
5: I'm not sure what angle you're taking here on this.
4: Okay,
5: Virginia,
4: maybe you haven't
5: near Washington
4: talked
5: about area. Yeah.
4: The Fairfax County Schools put out a memorandum to the teachers. It was 1,000. Fairfax County is mostly government employees.
5: Right.
4: It's right next to Washington.
5: Washington. Yeah.
4: I mean, it's a disgusting little liberal cesspool.
5: Yeah.
4: 1,750 words, one half of them were devoted to tips about creating safe spaces for Muslims on 9/11.
5: Oh, my God. I had not heard that.
4: One half of this thing, and here were some of the rules. Do not associate 9/11 attacks with Islam or Muslims. The teachers in this government taxpayer-funded school were directly told, you will not on 9/11 say anything that associates the attacks of 9/11 on Muslims.
5: That's the reason we had the attack on 9/11.
4: Well, I mean, what can you see schools in, let's make it 1950 or 1945.
5: Hmm.
4: You are not allowed to mention that it was Japanese who attacked Pearl Harbor.
5: Yeah, something happened in America that day. Yeah.
4: Yeah. Oh, and then what's her name? Ilhan Omar.
5: Yeah, something happened on 9/11.
4: Yeah, she said,
5: well, some things happened and, people suffered.
4: Some people did something.
5: Yeah, yeah.
4: That's how she did.
5: Yes,
4: oh,
5: right.
4: So 9/11, that's when some people did something.
5: Yeah, yeah.
4: What is happening in this country when we can't even recognize the people that want us dead?
5: You know, I was thinking about this driving in this morning, and it occurred to me, it's amazing that on the anniversary, 25 years after the 9/11 attack by Muslims, today in America, there are more Muslims than ever. There are more Muslim Islamic Learning Center mosques than ever. In Georgia, 20 years ago, there were 3 mosques, and now there are something like 133. Muslims, El Sayed Mohammed Abdul is now a leading Senate candidate for Maine. You know about the other guy from coast to coast, from Maine, from Maine to Michigan to Ohio and California, the communists and the Muslims. It's unbelievable. It's growing by like weeds. It occurred to me, Maybe somebody put out the memo. Well, we hit them on 9/11 25 years ago, but we didn't kill them all. So now let's just all go there and start taking over the local citizens' councils and the teachers' places and city councils and mayors and running for Senate and getting into Congress. And all of a sudden, here you go with the Sharia law.
4: In Fairfax County, Virginia, again, that septic tank.
5: Yeah.
4: One half of the space in this 1,700-word memo to teachers was devoted solely to how teachers can create safe spaces for Muslims on 9/11.
5: You know, I just...
4: I got a safe space for you.
5: Yeah.
10: Yeah, well, hell, remember the big uproar here in Alpharetta? They tried to have the runoff election held at the Islamic Mosque Learning Center, where people could go vote.
4: Was it, was it a learning center or a leering center?
10: Either way, but you know, when they say mosque, a mosque has a Islamic learning center.
4: By the way, who's the strange man in the yellow shirt?
10: That would be Pete Davis.
4: Oh, okay.
10: There you are.
4: There, he's really engaged. Look at him.
10: Well, no, he's got everything going.
7: I'm monitoring
10: here, ready to go.
7: The situation.
10: He's got everything coming up right now, ready to rip.
4: So is Bryce on the board?
10: No. Bryce does mornings. We had him on the afternoon for a while, and he couldn't take it. He just, you know, he said, I can't. That freaking Peterson, he has these questions, and he talks, and you know, I'm trying to do my job, and he's already on me. You know, hey, about this? How about that? God. It was my fault.
4: Bryce kind of a little weak.
10: Oh, no, I think he's a great guy. He's young. He's 24. He's 23.
4: My Facebook post this morning that I really did not think was going to make it through half the day, and it probably should have been dead a long time before now.
10: Now tell the little people.
4: It says, as we go through the 25th anniversary of the Islamic attack on America, please note how few times you will hear the word Muslim or Islamic in the news coverage during the day.
10: Yeah.
4: And have you, now I'm asking, I'm not going to watch everything, man. I got things to do.
10: Yeah.
4: Okay.
10: Yeah.
4: And maybe I wanted to hit some balls.
10: Yeah.
4: Or play with a horse.
10: There
4: you never
10: go.
4: Know.
10: Absolutely.
4: There is a horse therapy center within a couple of miles of our house.
10: Oh, I love those. Those are so great for every reason.
4: Yeah, we have a friend of ours that works there all the time. Anyway, in the news coverage I've looked at today, I have, except for Newsmax,
10: yeah,
4: I have not seen one single mention in any news story. Again, caveat, I haven't seen them all,
10: yeah,
4: but I haven't seen one single mention anywhere that it was Muslims who attacked us on 9/11.
10: Well, it's a great point. In fact, they were complaining earlier today, I'm listening to the radio, and our guys before us were making the point that Mondami's, when he gave his speech, the commie mayor of New York, when he gave it, the Jew hater in New York, when he gave his speech, it was filled with things such as New Yorkers came together to show the love and community of a tragic situation. You know, it was a war. It was a freaking attack. How could you not ignore the fact that we got attacked on that day 25 years ago?
4: Yeah, how about the people of Hawaii really came together to show support for the victims of this
10: of what happened that
4: this
10: day,
4: accidental
10: December
4: bomb.
10: 7th. Yeah, exactly. I mean, unbelievable. You know, it was a freaking attack. We went to war. And again, we went to war against the Muslims who tried to kill us, and it didn't work. And so now they've expanded their footprint in America.
4: Well, they're doing it so
10: expertly. It's unbelievable.
4: Because they're doing it so well because they have the willing help of the nation's media.
10: That's right. And people are afraid to say anything because then you'd be called an Islamophobe or a racist or something else. I mean, it's unbelievable. It's all falling into step. It's like a big plan. Well, we tried to kill them. It didn't work. Let's just all move there. I know. Let's make more mosques and Islamic learning centers. And again, God bless Muslims who are here to be Americans, who want to be an American citizen. If you're Muslim, God bless you. You know, if you want to be an American, I'm all for it. But the survey showed, the last one I showed, 50% of the Muslims who worship in America believe in Hamas, support Hamas.
4: Well, there's another polling out that the majority of young adults right now are saying that Israel was the cause of 9/11.
10: Well, I believe that. Oh, yeah. Well, God. You know, I can't take it.
4: Wouldn't you just prefer to be hanging around with horses afternoon?
10: God, no. Two things. Pete Davis is now holding up your dude wipes. And secondly, I just got a text from Bryce. You mentioned Bryce on the morning show, and I mentioned he said, here's what Bryce said. Hated it is an understatement. Which is amazing, because every time the morning show does something involving me, I text Bryce, because I don't have their numbers. I'm not allowed to get their phone numbers. But I have Bryce's number, so I text Bryce reacting to what they're talking about with me, and he never passes it along. He never goes out here and tells them that I'm listening and they said so-and-so. But Bryce, if you ever text me on the show, I'm telling everybody what you said.
4: Is Is Pete hinting strongly that he too would like a box of Dude
10: I think
4: wipes?
10: He sold some. He had his little friend Nolabelle was here, and he's flipping her those from that box.
7: We're taking some.
10: He's taking some. There's two boxes here and still in the studio.
7: I'm waiting for pumpkin spice.
10: From when you brought them to the morning show a few days ago.
4: Pumpkin spice Dude wipes.
10: Oh, my God. Please, Lord. Take me now.
4: Oh, that's oh boy. And don't you, I kind of love it that on the Clancy jury, the only person thought she was actually guilty was a black man.
10: Did you hear the soundbite we played? Were you listening? We had the soundbite of the CBS Gail King talking to it, woman.
4: I'm going to have to sit on that one.
10: Lord.
4: I got something for you to sit on, Gail.
10: Oh, Lord.
4: I did not say that.
10: Unbelievable.
4: I need help. $82,000. You know, in South Carolina, the maximum sales tax you can ever charge on anything is $1,500. That's it.
10: Well, that can't be true.
4: It is true.
10: If you buy a $700,000 sports car from Europe and the sales tax is only $1,500.
4: That's it. That's a max sales tax.
10: Well, I can't believe it.
4: It's not a good enough reason to live in South Carolina, however.
10: Well, I mean, holy moly. That's unbelievable.
4: Then there are some states like Montana where you can avoid sales tax on something like that altogether.
10: Now I don't know how they pull that off.
4: Now bear in mind that the Bortz bus, thank goodness it's not a brand new one, and that is because the bus itself comes from Canada. And what do you think that 50% tariff would do?
10: Oh, boom. Yeah.
4: Sales tax, hell, who cares? Wow. This thing's got a 50% tariff on it.
10: That would be bad.
4: So
10: another 8 million or so. Jeez.
4: By the way, it is the middle of the afternoon. Has Trump done anything magnificently stupid today yet?
10: Neil, come on, man. We got a freaking election. Can you just maybe just for like 2 months, my God, man, just say, boy, that Trump, he's doing great. He's got everything going and we're going to be good. And by the way, I just put a video on Facebook earlier today. On the way to work today, I stopped for gas at the BP station and paid $5.80 a gallon.
4: And diesel is nearing $6 a gallon.
10: It was over $6 yesterday, 6.05 or something.
4: And you know how many gallons the bus holds?
10: Well, in fact, somebody said that to fill up the average gas tank of a diesel rig, like a tractor-trailer rig, it was about $1,500.
4: Well, I don't want to do any math here in front of God and all these people, but I carry 230 gallons.
10: Well, 230 times 10 is $2,300 or something, so half of that would be about $1,500.
4: Well, in fact, the last fill-up I did was the first I ever remember that was over $1,000 to fill that sucker up.
10: Yeah, I'll bet.
4: You know.
10: I'll bet, yeah. Absolutely. What do you get? Probably 8 miles a gallon,
4: To the gallon,
10: Yeah.
4: So a full tank is, it's good for 1,600 miles. And remember, you spend most of your time sitting still.
10: Yeah, that's true. That's true.
4: So it's,
10: now, when you park somewhere, the diesel truck drivers will leave their trucks running forever.
4: Yeah.
10: Do you do that? And is that better than, is it actually save fuel from how much it takes to start it? That can't be right. Why do they keep leaving them running all the time?
4: Well, because the air conditioning, for one.
10: Yeah, keep everything working.
4: And they have the little refrigeration, the reefers for the trailer. And they run on diesel too, but that diesel is supposedly not taxed. And it keeps the cargo cold. But no, we plug in.
10: Yeah,
4: we have 75 feet of very heavy cable that plugs into a 50 amp pedestal, and that powers the whole Bortz bus. And if it fails, then we have a generator, a 20 kilowatt generator, and that uses maybe a gallon an hour.
10: Wow.
4: You know, so that's not terrible.
10: Yeah, yeah.
4: Cool. In California now, the ships in California, Long Beach Harbor and what have you, in California, and they're just wonderful legislation, they do not want the ships to run generators to power the ship while it's at dock. No, you gotta plug in.
10: Oh, they want the money for the electricity charges.
4: Yeah, you want to plug into the California infrastructure. And, of course, the blame is global warming.
10: Yeah, right.
4: Yeah, all that stuff. It's pure. Listen.
10: What a waste of a state. My God.
4: Don and I were talking about that last night. It's such a beautiful state.
10: It's got everything. There may not be a better piece of real estate in the world that has everything like California does. I mean, seriously. Everything.
4: Well, Switzerland.
10: Well, but Switzerland does have an ocean next to it.
4: That's true. But, you know,
10: and
4: California.
10: And beaches like that, you know, and the weather. I mean, they have everything in California.
4: You mentioned Jacqueline Smith a while ago.
10: Yes. Jacqueline.
4: Hey, did you hear the story about the threesome?
7: Oh, yeah. Yeah.
10: No, I didn't.
7: Yeah.
4: Tell her, Pete.
7: Yeah, Jacqueline Smith says one of the other girls, either Kate Jackson or Cheryl Teagues or Farrah Fawcett.
4: No. It was a girl.
10: I was talking about Jacqueline Bisset, but we'll go with Jacqueline Smith.
4: Okay,
10: she was my
4: Jacqueline
10: favorite
4: Smith.
10: Charlie's Angel.
4: The offer came from that girl that was on that, I don't know, dinosaur or something or other, where they show, you got a glimpse of her fun bags. Anyway, she invited her to a threesome with her husband.
10: Oh, my.
7: Huh.
10: Well, how did it go? Did it work out? Or did her husband know? I mean, what a surprise. Hey, honey, look what I got. Yikes.
4: Yeah, it's like the drunk that comes home and he finds his wife with somebody else in bed.
10: Yeah.
4: And so he gets in bed, doesn't register on. Yeah. He looks at the bottom of the bed, and there's 6 feet sticking out of the bottom of the bed.
10: Uh-oh, yeah.
4: He said, honey, there are 6 feet. No, there aren't. Is there somebody else in bed with us? No, there's not. There's 6 feet. No, they're not. Get out and count them. He goes down there, says, 1, 2, 3, 4. Okay, you're right.
10: You're right, honey. How drunk were you, sir?
4: I'm sorry.
10: No.
4: It's
10: all good.
4: That's an old one. You know, it's hard. I just want to be lighthearted.
10: Yes.
4: Not just get morose about this 9/11 thing. But the steps, the advances that Muslims have made in their mandated by their religion, mandated by their religion, destruction of the United States. If they run into a Christian American or a Catholic American, same thing to me, or a Jew, you either have to convert them to Islam or you have to enslave them or you have to kill them. And that is still Islamic doctrine.
10: Yeah, it's in the book. It's right there in the book.
4: And don't tell me, you've never read it. The hell I haven't. I have two copies of it.
10: Yeah, we've all written
7: it. I've read it and written a little breakdown of it, too. Yeah.
10: Really? Yeah. And again, just the explosion of the Muslim communities in America. I mean, the explosion after 25 years ago, who knew about any Muslims in America? How many mosques were there in America? And now they're everywhere. And they're on city councils and school boards and, I mean, mayor's offices running for the United States Senate. And they're going to run for president. I mean, it's, you know. Whew.
4: And the more there are, the more difficult they are to deal with. Because when they are in a distinct minority with no power, they're as peaceful and placated and easygoing as can be. But as their numbers increase and their political power increases and their support from the media, then they get more and more adamant, more and more demanding, and finally it'll be, you're going to do it our way or else.
10: Well, was it Hamtramck, Michigan, and another community in Michigan just recently they were fighting because they were, the mayor was telling,
7: was a black preacher that was yelling at him saying, you've lost the city.
10: Yeah, and he said, if you don't like it, get out. He said, yeah, I'll be glad when you're gone. You know, all of you non-Muslims. I mean, this is unbelievable.
4: Well, turn the clock back 25 years and go out on the street in New York a week or so after 9/11 and then say, well, you know, you're upset right now, but within 25 years, you're going to have a Muslim mayor here.
10: Right.
4: And they would tell you that you were bat guano crazy.
10: That's right. That's what I mean. It's shocking when you look at it and say, oh, my God, what happened? Explosion. In Georgia, they had 3 mosques, and then now there are 130-something mosques in Georgia.
4: In
10: 20 years, 25 years.
4: And what, I mean, why did he even show up? But has he come up with an excuse yet for him and the bartender laughing and giggling?
10: Well, one of the bystanders told the press, he said, well, it's out of context because they were being introduced, or they were saying hello to each other. And so when you say hello to somebody, you're smiling and saying, how you doing and stuff like that. So it was kind of taken out of context. Listen, that mayor should have known everything. every split second, he's going to be getting stares from people, and every camera's going to be on him the whole time because he was so controversial about being there in the first place. So, you know, I don't give him any leeway for anything. And he's a scumbag. And how they voted for him, you know, they deserve this. They asked for it, and they got it because he let all those 18-year-old girls determine their election. Seriously, that's they did exit polls, and it shows something like 85 or 90% of the young women between 18 and like 30 who were polled after they voted for Mondami.
4: Well, Kimmer, I'm sorry. Whether it's girls or boys or young women or young adults, when we know for a scientific fact, for scientific reality, that the human brain has not fully developed its rational thinking powers until you're 25, people should not be permitted to vote until they are 25 years old.
10: In fact, you know what, Neil, a little bit later,

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1: So we're not going to build any more Home Depots. We're not going to hire any more people.
2: Yeah, shut it down. Yeah.
1: Yeah, we might have to close a few Home Depots because, you know, if they have a sale and it does too well, then we're going to go over the you should not exist threshold.
2: Yeah.
1: And what are these idiot socialists going to say when something like that happens?
2: The more people make of their money, either the more they spend or the more they invest. If they spend it, they help other people who get, therefore get the money that they're spending. And if they invest it, then they get the people who are investing their money helping the people who are get rewarded for investing the money. I mean, this is unbelievable. The people making money's the point. I mean, because it all trickles downhill. If you need a refrigerator for your house because you're rich, you just made the refrigerator salesman get his money. And then he went home and bought groceries, and then the grocery guy got his money.
1: You looked at the things that the socialists believe that the government should have complete control over?
2: Well, like property and
1: I'm looking right now at my notes from past experiences with you and the two guys. Let's see. Here's a note about there's a mosquito that makes you hate meat.
2: Oh yeah, that's right. That's true. Apparently, it's true.
1: Yeah, and so let's see. But they have all transportation.
2: Yeah, that's right.
1: All transportation should be owned by the state. All facilities involving medical care should be owned by the state.
2: Yeah.
1: And let's see. Oh, I don't know where that note is. Someday maybe I'll write a book. No, hell no, I won't.
2: Well, means of production. They want to control how everything gets made and produced. And I mean, so everything, the way you live, where you live, how you live, and how you make a living is all controlled by the government.
1: And then one of them says, can you imagine living in a country where the government doesn't have the right to seize your property?
2: Oh, my God.
1: What?
2: Yeah, I can imagine it very well.
1: Hey, you, girl, could you imagine living in a country?
2: Oh, Lord.
1: Oh, no, I could go and, or somebody take super glue. But
2: yeah.
1: No, I could, no, leave it alone, Boris.
2: Oh, mercy. Neil Bortz, always a pleasure, my friend. Be careful out there.
1: Well, at least the power didn't go out this time.
2: Well, you're covered. You got the big bus and everything. You got the girl. I mean,
1: well, we're going to a restaurant tonight where if you wear American flag-themed shirt, your meal is free. So,
2: there you go.
1: Yeah.
2: All right, Neil Bortz.
1: Like they need to give away free meals in Naples, Florida.
2: Yeah, there you go. And hi to your sweet lady. Neil, thanks, man. Always a pleasure.
1: Buddy.
2: Be careful out there. Rubber side down. Kimber Feed and Flounder. And what 6-3 Friday time ago.
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4: Oh, uh-oh. Did you mean to play this? It's 4:30 and 4:40. We'll figure one out later. Sorry, Pete. This is normally our camera screwed up by not doing all the stories.
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4: I was roasted.
11: Let's check
4: up.
11: In with Pete and the scoreboard. Stories prepared versus stories
4: kind of an
11: actually
4: unusual
11: covered.
4: Day to day. So, you know.
12: I'm so insulted, I'm going to leave.
4: We only have like two stories, really.
12: You had nine stories you found this morning.
4: And more, but I didn't even put them up.
12: And you have done six of them.
4: Well, I'll be damned. And we had Neil Bortz and everything else, too. Now, we also have phone calls, 404-741-1230. And phone calls, tech priority. It's Josh on the radio. Hi, Josh. Welcome aboard. 9/11. What do you think, sir?
13: It is just Joshin.
4: Just
13: so
4: Joshin. Yes, sir.
13: Be back.
4: Yes, sir. Welcome back. It's been a while. What's going on?
13: It has been a while. I want to say this. Like today, you and Pete, during 9/11, you were like a family to my dad. And I, and it's what kind of prompted me to kind of, you know, discover the show, right? And to then reach out to you later on and have our podcast that we had.
4: I know. I mean, what a nice thing to say. Mm-hmm. Your dad got you listening to the show back when it actually happened 25 years ago. And then.
13: He did. Wow. And, you know, kind of thinking back today about all those memories, I'm just really appreciative of the show that you and Pete put together, and that it was real, it was humorous, it was everything that we needed in that moment. So I wanted to just hop on real quick and just say again, I wish I had done it on our podcast and I didn't. Shame on me, but thank you both for everything that you did.
4: Well, I'm humbled, very humbled and honored. Thank you. That's a nice, you know, that's very nice. I mean, it's warming and nice to hear. I don't know what to say.
14: All right, now we got Joe on the horn.
4: Thank you, Josh. We got Joe.
14: Joe on the horn.
4: Hey, Joe, welcome aboard. What's going on? What do you think?
15: I have a good 9/11 story. My son's father was the vice president of tax for Morgan Stanley, and he was on the 83rd floor of the North Tower. Hmm. And on that particular day, he was taking some clients out to play golf, so he was not in the building. Mm-hmm. But his brother was an auditor for Morgan Stanley, and he had forgotten some paperwork, and so he canceled his flight, and he went into the got on the subway, and when he came up the steps, people were yelling, run. He looked back, and there was a cloud of smoke that came down and enveloped him.
4: Yeah.
15: He walked around until 11:30 that night because you couldn't call anybody. And the flight that he canceled was the flight that crashed in Shanksville.
4: No kidding. Holy moly.
15: Yeah.
4: Oh, my God.
15: Now, he lost 38 people in his tax department. And he had survivor's guilt, and he drank so much that he got fired. Mm. And when he died, nobody knew about it for 2 weeks.
4: Oh, my God.
15: He drank himself to death.
4: Oh, man.
15: Now, one other story. I have a client that was a bartender at the very top of the North Tower.
4: Yeah.
15: She left to come to Atlanta in August, the month before 9/11. And so she told me that she knew all the people that had been up there on the top of that tower.
4: Yeah.
15: And she said she watched a whole bunch of them jumping out of the tower.
4: Oh, my.
15: She knew the wait staff, the bartenders, the cooks.
4: Oh, wow.
15: Yeah,
4: in fact, I read a story yesterday from a guy who worked as a janitor, and his normal activity in the morning was to go up to that top floor area where they have the dining area and a cafe,
15: right, right.
4: And they would give him a free breakfast when nobody knew. But that morning, he said he really couldn't do it. They went down to the basement instead, and that's when it all hit. And he was one of the guys who led the people out, and he was the guy they called the last one out, carrying somebody wounded
15: wow.
4: over his shoulder. I mean, and today
15: wow.
4: he didn't go up to the cafeteria that one morning, and he was able to rescue a bunch of people, and the last one out before the building collapsed, and he was carrying somebody
15: wow.
4: out. What a time.
15: I try to tell this story every year because it kind of gives me goosebumps that this uncle of his dodged the bullet twice. Now, my son didn't know they were alive until 11:30 that night.
4: Wow. Wow. I mean,
15: so anyway. Isn't that amazing?
4: That is, yeah. Wow. Mm. And in fact, did you hear Commerce Secretary Howard Lutnick was there this morning showing people around? Lutnick was the CEO of Cantor Fitzgerald. And he was the CEO. He's now the Commerce Secretary. You see him on the news, Howard Lutnick. He was the CEO of Cantor Fitzgerald. He lost almost 700 of his employees killed in the attack. And Lutnick survived only because he was taking his son to school.
15: Wow.
4: And it happened while he was taking his son to school. His brother was killed. His best friend was killed. And he rebuilt Cantor Fitzgerald in the aftermath from a company of 1,000 employees. It's now 12,000 employees. And Lutnick also established the Cantor Fitzgerald Relief Fund as well. I mean, you know, what's
15: the
4: story?
15: Well, my son's father, if he hadn't gone out to play golf, he probably would have perished with the other 38 people.
4: Wow.
15: His whole tax department was gone.
4: Yeah, what a terrible thing. And the result afterwards, yeah. And just people still suffering. And he had
15: survivor's guilt,
4: yeah.
15: And he drank so much he got fired. And then he didn't want to be around anybody, and he drank himself to death.
4: Yeah, what a shame. Listen, yeah. I'm very glad. Thank you for sharing. We appreciate it, and we're better for it. And America's better for what we're doing about it. I appreciate it. Kimmer, Feet, and Flounder, Let It Rip Friday, September 11th.
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0: For sure, for sure. Starring Moon Unit Zappa. On this day, 1982, Frank Zappa's Valley Girl.
1: Totally. And Tina was like, so bitchin'.
0: So bitchin'.
1: Just like the Galleria.
0: Really good little.

0: This was really a thing, this Valley Girl business. And Valley Girl, the song, Frank Zappa's version, number 32 on American chart. The only top 40 hit for Frank Zappa, who released 60 albums in his lifetime. His daughter, Moon Unit Zappa, played the Valley Girl in the song. And there we go, Frank Zappa. To the phones back, Kevin's joining us. Is this my pilot, Delta, Kevin? Yeah. Yeah, how's it going, man?
1: Hey, Kimmer, how's it going? Hey, Pete. So I wanted to give my little two bits on the whole 9/11 thing.
0: Please.
1: I have to retire in 3 months, so I wanted to make sure I called today. It was a big special thing. So I was sitting in the kitchen in my house, and Matt Lauer came on, and I'm like, oh God, those poor guys. You know, they ran into the building. I thought it was a Cessna.
0: Oh, wow.
1: And yeah. I'm like,
0: we
1: yeah.
0: all did.
1: I'm like,
0: oh, we all did.
1: Yeah. And I'm like, oh, that'll be fine. Those, you know, it was a horrible accident. But so I was sitting on reserve. I got called out 4 days later on a trip. I'm just going to read essentially what I posted on the one-year anniversary. It'll be faster if I do this.
0: Please.
1: I flew a trip from San Francisco to JFK 4 days after the attacks. I was sitting in the right side of the cockpit. At that time, and as we flew over Manhattan at low altitude, getting ready to land at JFK, I looked down and literally could see the still smoldering rubble and two distinct columns of smoke rising from it. When I got to the hotel in Manhattan, I immediately changed clothes and left the hotel to walk around. And I still remember all the flyers attached to the walls and buildings and chain link fences, literally thousands of them with the pictures and information of missing people. I went to the first gift shop and bought a hat with the words FDNY on it. I still have that. I wore it that day instead of my Delta hat for the rest of the trip. I didn't care what anybody at management said. My heart broke for those people. I had a hard time with 9/11 for years and months after that. I once broke down with my pastor because as a pilot, I couldn't imagine what those guys went through when they stormed the cockpit and brutally murdered them before they crashed the airplanes. Honestly, that's probably, I can't imagine having to make the decisions those captains made before they were most likely killed, as I said. Perhaps thinking it was, quote, only a hijack rather than an intent to use the airplanes as a missile, and that they would simply divert to another city like old hijackings used to be and walk off safely. No one would believe that someone would plan to use these airplanes like this. That didn't happen. Who would have known that they would be nefarious this way? And the thoughts were on their minds that day. I know it never crossed mine. I still think about it today every time I fly, and I realize the threat still exists. Today is a rough day for me, and it was really bad then. But I remember, Kimmer, that morning I thought to myself, I'm going to wait for Kimmer to come on. I want to see what he has to say about it. And I remember you coming on, and it was comforting. That's all I can say. I mean, it was just comforting to hear your voice.
0: Oh, my God, what a nice thing to say. And that, oh my God. You know, and well, especially as a pilot. I heard this morning on the news, I heard them replay the audio of the pilot on the United Flight 93. And what you heard was, Mayday, Mayday, Mayday, get out of here, get out of here. And then silence. And then the tower trying to get him back, and nobody, oh man, what a horrible.
1: No, I mean, because Kimmer, to that day until 2001, we were taught if it's a hijacking, you cooperate. You let him, you talk him out of it. You tell him you don't have enough gas.
0: Yeah.
1: And you talk him gently down. Okay, we're going to get you. We're going to go down. We're going to land. Everything's cool. Those guys probably had no idea that they were going to storm the cockpit and just murder them like that.
0: Yeah, they had plastic knives. They had plastic knives to get on the plane through security or whatever and slaughter them right there as the pilot's trying to play. I mean, my God, I can't imagine.
1: No, it was box cutters. And that's why I told you I had a hard time. I would just start crying because I can't imagine what they went through.
0: Yeah.
1: And they had no idea when they went to work that day. And I remember one quick thing. Robin and I went for a walk. We walked the dogs. And I remember her saying, you think those buildings will come down? And I remember saying, it's like a fly running into me. it's not going to knock me down.
0: Yeah.
1: It may hurt.
0: Yeah.
1: Or a bug running into me, but it's not going to take me down.
0: I thought the same thing.
1: No idea.
0: I thought they were lucky. I said, oh, thank God he only hit the top few floors. Sir, that's what I remember saying. And then when I saw those things collapsing like, oh my God, I never saw anything, never imagined anything like that in my life.
1: No, but I wanted to share that with you and
0: Kevin, I appreciate it. Air Force pilots aim high, man. Yeah.
1: And we changed the doors. We've done a lot up there. We've made the doors reinforced.
0: Yeah.
1: We have special ways to enter and exit now the cockpit, so it's very secure.
0: Yeah. Yeah.
1: But, you know, it's just things have changed. They'll never be the same.
0: Yeah.
1: And anyway, thank you for
0: Kevin,
1: you, Cameron.
0: Aim high, Mayor. God bless you. You're a great American. I pray. Hi to your sweet lady, Robin. Thank Kevin Hook. Thanks, man. Appreciate it. Flounder's funny. We got her. Otherwise, a terrorist win. Here we go. There's something here for you. Coming right
2: Every
0: up
2: time
0: here.
2: I board a plane and I see a child in first class, I cannot describe to you the rage that boils up. So much rage in that moment. I mean, the kid can't use his face if he tries. He's got his legs straight out, you know. He barely hits the arm. He's making eye contact with every person. Like, hi, I'm Dylan.
0: I'm Dylan.
2: But this is what I think every time. It doesn't have to be me. But it shouldn't be you. It really shouldn't. Like, there are elderly people on this flight. It's their last flight, I think. You know, they're 32E. Their joints hurt. They're not okay. And you're Dylan? I mean, it's disgusting. I think there should be another section in the back for children.
0: And who is that, Flounder?
3: That is Mr. Ryan Hamilton.
0: Outstanding. By the way, coming up, more stories, a heartbreaker thing on what happened on 9/11. Also, I'm going to replay that special national anthem at the end of the show, right before 6 o'clock, about 5:58. You're going to hear what I think is maybe one of the most lovely national anthems I've ever heard by a Brooklyn youth chorus. Coming up, Kevin Pete and Flounder on 106.3. Look out.
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5: The anniversary of the 9/11 terror attacks was observed Friday in New York City. Fox's Tanya J. Powers in Manhattan.
6: The names of almost 3,000 people whose lives were lost on September 11th, 2001, have been read at Ground Zero, along with 7 moments of silence. Family members, survivors, first responders, and others gathered on the plaza at the 9/11 memorial for the somber ceremony that included music from the Brooklyn Youth Chorus, cellist Yo-Yo Ma, and singer Jennifer Nettles. Security was tight as the event was attended by many dignitaries, including 4 former presidents, Vice President J.D. Vance, and other current and former elected officials. At Ground Zero in Lower Manhattan, Tanya J. Powers, Fox News.
5: And President Trump marked the 25th anniversary of the 9/11 attacks as we're at war with Iran. Fox's Jared Halperin has more from the White House.
7: 25 years after the September 11th terror attacks, President Trump says the nation will never forget.
8: That's why we fight today. We don't have a choice. There can only be victory. We fight hard. We fight to win.
7: Speaking at a memorial service at the Pentagon, the president saluted the victims killed and service members he says are working right now to ensure the world's number one sponsor of terror, Iran, will never have a nuclear weapon. Vice President J.D. Vance attended the service at the World Trade Center site in Lower Manhattan. At the White House, Jared Halpern, Fox News.
5: And a family in Kissimmee, Florida has built their own 9/11 memorial in their front yard. Kathy Reedy and her family placed 2,977 American flags to honor each of the lives lost that day in 2001. Reedy said it was an effort from the heart. One of those flags is for Reedy's cousin, Michael Horn, who died in the collapse of the North Tower of the World Trade Center. 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
0: Let's get it together, ladies. Left shoulder, right a blank, ready on your dog target. Road guards out. Look out. 9/11. Come and get us. You dirty bastards. It was a war. It was an attack. Well, I'm not saying they should. I'm saying you better not even freaking think about it anymore. You know, honestly, it's, again, I can't get over the fact that if these freaking commies, even if they pay tribute to what happened on 9/11 25 years ago today, earlier this morning, they're liable to say, well, it was a time to come together for the showing the love and community of the city that's once a police. It was an attack. It was an attack on our country. On our soil. It was unbelievable. And we're going to talk more about it in a second. Kimmer, Pete, and Flounder. Here's the number. 404-741-1230. 741-1230. If you'd like to join us. And again, thank you for your kind comments. We've had more than one person call up to say thanks for the way we handled this thing from even from 25 years ago. Humbling and very grateful for the nice words. A couple things. I'm going to do some more 9/11 stuff. And then we do have J.D. Vance really came through. In fact, the reaction to J.D. Vance's speaking last night at the convention in Dallas was that he's going to be the next president. I mean, they're always saying, he just cemented his number one status. So anyway, so we'll see. Kimmer, Pete, and Flounder, 404-741-1230. A couple of quick things here. Oh, by the way, again, for the record, I was watching this morning on Fox, and they came in the middle of the National Anthem by this young group, and I thought, oh, my God, it's a prettiest song I've ever heard, National Anthem version. And so I asked Flounder to get it. He did, and we played it earlier, in fact, the beginning of the show at 3 o'clock, and I'm going to have him play it again at the end of the show at 5:58. We normally do a Flounder's Funny at the end of the show. We're going to do it a little bit before that, but I'm telling you now, if you haven't heard this version, it's by the Brooklyn Youth Chorus, Brooklyn Chorus, and they're youngsters, you mean, like, look like teenagers, high school kids mostly, and it's one of the most delightful musical sounds, let alone of the national anthem, I've ever heard. It was glorious. And we'll do it again at the end of the show at 5:58 if you want to tune in or look later on the podcast or whatever, anyway, for the record. Also, a couple of other things. I put a couple of videos on today outside. Now, here at the Battery, it's storming. Oh, yeah. It looks, is it still pouring down or is it just black
13: that
0: out there?
13: It's not raining as far as I can tell, but that big flag is flapping.
0: Well, I was going to say, I put some video. We have a piece there. Come here, look at this. We're on the fourth floor of the Battery building here. And we look down, and there's a couple of fire trucks and the cops everywhere, and they hoisted up a huge American flag. It's got to be like 50 feet by 30. I mean, it's a big flag.
13: If it ain't raining, it's about to.
0: Yeah. And it looked pretty nasty. But anyway, the flag's flying out there here at the Battery. There is a game tonight, assuming they'll keep doing it. There's also some kind of a concert.
13: Next door.
0: Yeah, next door, the thing there, so that's for the record. And also,
13: Lucky.
0: I'm sorry?
13: Lucky with an I is who's performing.
0: Oh, that's who's doing
13: tonight.
0: It? Oh, okay, likely crowd there. And I also put a little video when I stopped on the way to work today to get gas at a BP station in Alpharetta, $5.80. $5.80.
13: Yep.
0: So here we go. Also, I wanted to say thank you to Sherry. Sherry, last night, passed along the videos that you were talking about of the light show at New York City.
13: It's been amazing. The towers. Spirals.
0: It was unbelievable.
13: It looks real.
0: It was, I mean, it was touching and I mean, how come, it should be everywhere. Everybody should, every class should see it and every, I mean, it should be everybody's, you know, reels, things on your, I don't know. It was beautiful. Touching and beautiful and the technology to have them be able to pull it off, I mean, up in the sky.
13: Mandami, the mayor of New York, was so impressed that next year he's going to have the drones form airplanes crashing into the
0: tower. The building, yeah. And what did Bork say? The Babylon Bee, the latest one was that, Mondami is next going to lay a wreath at the unknown hijacker or something.
13: Unknown terrorist.
0: hold everything. Phone calls take priority. Not it's wrong. A welcome.
3: Hey, Dave on the horn.
0: Hey, Dave. How's
13: Dave's
0: it going?
13: Not here.
0: He's here now. Hey, Dave. What's up? Hey, Dave.
13: Dave really isn't here.
0: Hey, Dave. We can hear you. Yes, sir. You're on the radio. How you doing? Welcome.
14: No, it's not Dave. It's James.
0: Oh, I'm sorry. My
3: bad. That was my fault.
0: Oh, it's probably my fault. Doesn't matter. Well, James, I think he's... Yes, sir. What's up, man?
14: We're sitting here now for waiting on the concert, but, my mom's company had a big office up in New York, and there were 600 names on that flag that has all the names on it of her former friend.
0: Wow.
14: And it's just disgusting how people nowadays are just, they're nobody. There's a young girl that's growing up right now. Her.
0: Oh, we just lost him.
14: And so,
0: I'm sorry, Jay, we lost you for a second. Are you talking about a young girl? And I'm sorry. Please go ahead.
14: If you're still there, her dad had to go up there for a meeting, and he didn't make it out of the building. And this little girl had to grow up an entire lifetime without her dad because of some terrorist. And now it's okay for some Yankee,
0: Well, I don't know what, this country, and again, the explosion of the Muslim influence in America for the last 25 years is growing like weeds and expanding, and it's not getting any less. Run for Senate and governors and local offices and...
14: There's right and there's wrong. And now we're choosing wrong.
0: Yeah, I know. Well, listen, it's heartbreaking. And the effect on the families, and especially, and by the way, a third of Americans were not even born. We're not even alive on 9/11 25 years ago. A third of our country wasn't even born yet.
14: Exactly. Hey, can I tell you one thing about somebody who wasn't born yet?
0: Sure.
14: It's my kid's birthday today.
0: Oh, no kidding. What's his name? Or him or her?
14: Hudson. Him.
0: Excellent. How old?
14: He turned 14. We're sitting down here kind of near where you are waiting on the storm to clear for Brooks and Dunn.
0: I'll be... Brooks and Dunn. Well, happy birthday. That's fantastic. And tell him you're going to give him a pony later. It's an incredible gift for you. And a motorcycle. You're going to get him a motorcycle. in fact, I'll be driving up there and a little later on tonight, and I'll get stuck in that traffic. People getting in to see Brooks and Dunn at the amphitheater. But it's okay, because at least everybody's happy. Hey, thanks, James. I appreciate it. Another phone call.
3: I got Dave.
0: Dave, here's actual Dave.
13: Dave's not here.
0: We called you earlier. Where were you? Anyway, how you doing, Dave?
15: That's fine. Sorry. I'm an important person. I had to take a call from somebody else.
0: There you go.
15: but I remember I was in seventh grade. I was in homeroom, and I was in Colorado, so we were 2 hours behind. And I just remember that. And we always had the news on, and that happened.
0: Wow.
15: And the teacher just stood there and just panic frozen. And then we were sitting there, and, announcement came over the PA for everybody to tune into the radio. Yeah. I mean, the TV, rather. And so everybody was watching the TV, as opposed to people not watching it. They said, look, you need to watch this.
0: Yeah.
15: And then that's when we see the second one come in. And then after that, they basically just canceled school. But on a second note, I was really impressed earlier with the caller today, the one that was the opera singer or the pianist.
0: Yeah, Helen.
15: Or whatever.
0: Yeah, what a remarkable story.
15: What,
0: touching.
15: What is she he doing listening to a dumpster fire of a program like this? You know, somebody that has a whole bunch of class and everything.
0: To the dumpster fire like the Kimmer Show. Yeah, because, yeah. all we do is slew up the garbage and everything else. And that was so good. In fact, we should replay that segment for the morning show, and then every day we'll put,
13: We just can't stop laughing. It's so entertaining.
0: Bag. Fine. Please. You know, it'd be better just to call up and say, you know, Peterson, I hate your show. I hate you guys, all three of you.
13: Here's why.
0: A bunch of jerks.
13: And here's why.
0: Yeah, I agree with what you say. I think America's going the wrong direction, and we shall, fine. We talk to you and have a little conversation.
13: Instead, go straight to insults because he's got no argument whatsoever.
0: Yeah. So I don't know whether the whole thing about the birthday and the concert is, you know, I mean, in fact, I got an idea. If that's true, was it either one time? Was that too different?
13: I don't.
3: That was Dave, right?
0: No, that was Dave.
13: Yeah, that's different. Don't.
0: That was a different. Yeah, I was going to stand out there. I'll look for him when I'm driving down the parkway. Anyway. Oh, mercy. Well, listen, things are fine. Everything's good. You can say what you want. It's a radio show. You're not going to hurt my feelings, you know.
13: Oh, boy.
0: What happened?
13: Our boss, Scott, has just sent some photos of what's going on up 400 right now. It's not pretty.
0: Oh, it's not pretty at all. Headlights are on, all right.
13: It's storming.
0: Well, that's not good. Anyway, but we're here together. One big family. Yes, indeedy. Who's it? Is that Bryce back there? He can't leave us alone. The man can't leave us alone. Hey, Bryce, how's it going?
13: He's here to rebut Neil Bork.
16: It's going good. I heard you talking trash. I had to come, you know, defend myself.
0: Yeah, you ain't seen nothing yet, mister. Hold on. Holy crap, it's sports is next. Look out.
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0: All right, look out. By the way, I may have overreacted quickly. Dave called back apparently and said, no. We were just busting your balls a little. He's been a long time, like 24-year listener or something.
6: Not anymore.
0: Sorry, Dave.
3: There you go, guys.
0: My bad. And now, holy crap, it's sports with Pete Davis. Here we go.
6: Heavy emphasis on the word was.
0: Sorry, Dave.
6: Sorry, Dave. The Falcons open their season Sunday at 1 o'clock in Pittsburgh.
0: Outstanding.
6: The oblique challenge to a Tagovailoa will not play.
0: Oh.
6: So Cooper Rush will start. Jack Strand. My God. Yes, Jack Strand is the backup.
0: Holy cow.
6: A new era in Falcons glory. Yes. Don't know yet who the emergency QB is. I should have checked, but I didn't check.
0: Oh my God.
6: And yes, everyone has already used the Matt Ryan is sitting up in the owner's box, tan rested and ready.
0: No, he ain't coming back. No.
6: AtlantaFalcons.com asked 14 NFL experts who will win. Guess how many picked the Falcons?
0: Against Pittsburgh, Falcons against Pitt, with a quarterback who's
6: They thought it was Tua. All of them thought it was Tua.
0: Well, they thought it was Tua. I'll bet you probably six thought they would win.
6: Less.
0: Uh-oh. Even with Tua, they was four.
6: Less.
0: Oh my God. Two.
6: Less.
0: One.
6: Less.
0: Golly.
6: Zero. Of the 14 analysts from ESPN, NFL.com, CBS Sports, and Sports Illustrated, absolutely none of them believe the Falcons will beat the Steelers, and that was with Tua.
0: Oh boy.
6: All right. Well, some say Cooper's probably better at this point.
0: Well, yeah, we'll see.
6: Falcons have never beaten the Steelers in Pittsburgh. I was there for one or two of those games up there. One was Monday night. It was a good game. I could have sworn we beat them at Three Rivers, but I guess we didn't.
0: They've had some pretty good quarterbacks over the years up there, too, you know, so that's a good reason.
6: Tua is week to week. Cooper Rush, 32 years old, just signed in the start at training camp, is your starter. So for the seventh straight year, we've got a different starting quarterback.
0: Cooper Rush is 32?
6: He's 32.
0: He's been around that long. I can't believe it.
6: Cowboys is most of what I remember with. Wow. Rush has started 16 games, and amazingly, his record is 9-7 as a starter.
0: Well, here we go.
6: He struggled with the Ravens last season in four games, had two starts. Overall, has completed 61% of his career passes for over 3,700 yards, 20 touchdowns, and 14 interceptions. He's a serviceable backup.
0: Yeah, he's a quarterback.
6: But he's not a starter. The New York Post is using the word debacle to describe the Falcons quarterback situation.
0: Oh, boy.
6: Braves host Philly for an important three-game series in Truist Park tonight.
0: Yeah, well, it
6: looks like outside the window.
0: It's already dark.
6: Doesn't look good, folks. But anyway, Aaron Nola for Philadelphia against Chris Sale for us. You do not want to waste Chris Sale.
0: No, I know. That'd be a shame.
6: Yeah. Nola, uncharacteristically, 6-10 this season, a 4.76 earned run average. Sale is 14-9 with an ERA of 2.10. All right. Drake Baldwin leading off as designated hitter. Ozzie Albies back at second base. Mike Yastrzemski in left field. The lead over the Phillies is 4 games, which means even if the Phillies sweep, they will leave town still in second place. Outfielder Lane Thomas scratched from the lineup just minutes before the start of yesterday's win over Tampa Bay. Today he was placed on the 10-day injured list, backdated to September 8th. He strained his intercostal.
0: No.
6: Now, Nola Bell, the Kimmer Show's official nurse, says the intercostal is the cartilage stuff between your ribs.
0: Aha.
6: All right. With just 2 weeks left in the regular season, there's a strong possibility Lane will not be available until the postseason. DeShawn Kiersey Jr. recalled from AAA Gwinnett to take his place. Kiersey, a left-handed hitter, likely to be used as a late-inning defensive replacement and pinch runner. He's 29 years old, hit 107 for the Twins last year, had 43 stolen base attempts for the Stripers this year. Got 40 out of 43.
0: Speed, good on base.
6: There's a huge American flag outside the ballpark held up by two large fire trucks with their extended ladders, which is pretty dang cool. I hope it's still there with the wind whipping around. Yeah. Yesterday's starter, Martin Perez, has a 0.28 ERA in his last 6 home starts.
0: Wow.
6: That's the lowest mark by a Braves pitcher in that span since earned runs became an official stat in 1912.
0: Wow.
6: That's pretty good.
0: Yeah.
6: College football last night. Miami destroyed Florida A&M 77-7. You should have watched
0: that. Holy cow. I missed it.
6: Yeah. Tonight, Villanova at number 24, Louisville. Norfolk State at 25th-ranked Virginia. Richmond at North Carolina State. Rutgers at Boston College. And number 23, Missouri visits arch rival Kansas. Mm. How deep does the hate go between Mizzou and the Jayhawks?
0: Yeah.
6: Before the Civil War, there were raids back and forth over the border.
0: Afterward,
6: Jesse James would go over it. Kansas has put out a video with images of abolitionist icon John Brown representing them and a Confederate leader to represent Missouri, calling the game Heroes versus Villains.
0: Oh, my. It sounds like the old Miami football
6: team. They hate each other up there. They do. Tomorrow, number 18, Tennessee at Georgia Tech. Lafayette, we are here, comes to Athens to get spanked by second-ranked Georgia. Furman at Mercer. West Georgia at Arkansas State. Georgia Southern at Clemson. And Georgia State goes to Kennesaw State. Did you know? Only 23 miles separate the Panthers and Owls campuses.
0: Yeah.
6: Guess how many Waffle Houses are between GSU and Kennesaw State?
0: Great question. Waffle Houses between 23 miles, I'll bet 6.
6: Higher.
0: Really?
6: Mm-hmm.
0: I thought that was going to be stupid.
6: No.
0: Only 20 miles and there's 6? All right, 9.
6: Higher.
0: You can't be serious. Surely you can't be serious.
6: Yes, and don't call me Shirley. I'd show you a map.
0: Oh, my God.
6: It's higher, 9.
0: It's 13.
6: Higher.
0: It's not that you're lying. You're just
6: not
0: even 27 Waffle Houses.
6: 20.
0: Oh, my God. That's outrageous. 20. How is it possible in 20 miles there are 20 Waffle Houses?
6: Yeah, they work.
0: Hullabaloo
6: about LSU and Lane Kiffin seems to be dying down just a bit.
0: No.
6: But Texas A&M head coach Mike Elko still has an opinion about what happened and Kiffin's actions. Mike said, quote, "This is a little bit like the son figuring out where the limits are until dad comes home and raises his voice. And then the son goes, 'I was just kidding. I didn't mean any of that.' I think that's what you're seeing. This is just a little bit of parenting going on right now."
0: Oh, really?
6: The SEC is the daddy.
0: Oh, yeah. Who's your daddy? All
6: end
0: right.
6: Quote. Last night, if you had Netflix.
0: I don't have that.
6: Everybody does except
0: I'm
6: you.
0: Not young.
6: You saw the 49ers manhandle the Rams 27-7 in sunny Melbourne, Australia in front of 100,000 plus fans.
0: Unbelievable.
6: Most very far from the action because they played on a cricket ground, which is very large.
0: Yeah.
6: It's hard to see.
0: Yeah.
6: Matthew Stafford looked his age, which is 38 in dog years, but he usually looks bad against San Francisco. His failed attempt on fourth and goal to sneak it over the goal line in the third quarter was weak at best, and the Niners never looked back after that. I think I heard Noah Eagle say Stafford was 0-for-2 in quarterback sneaks last season. He's not good at it.
0: Really?
6: Why are you doing it?
0: Yeah.
6: His partner, Luke Kuechly, he's getting rave reviews in his debut as an analyst. He did a good job last night.
0: Really? It's too bad I missed it on the court.
6: By the way,
0: what about the push? Can't they just, I thought the push was almost unstoppable.
6: They kind of tried it. It just didn't do well. And his heart's not in it. He's too old. You're 38. You can't have the guy who was your MVP doing that. That's just dumb.
0: I know.
6: That's just my opinion. We welcome yours. And by the way, can someone tell me why L. Duncan was wearing gloves in 57-degree temperatures while also going sleeveless? She was also sporting a Colonel Sanders ribbon bow tie. She looked like Mickey Mouse at a cabaret.
0: Wow.
6: And in fact, the gloves look like she borrowed them from O.J.'s closet. That's what it looked like.
0: Yeah, she's become kind of a character.
6: She's full of herself. One person said about her gloves, she looks like she's ready to debone a Costco roast chicken. Another said, L. Duncan using this broadcast as an alibi, she's about to go pull a diamond heist. Another tweeted, so this is like the cat burglar Mater D thing. I feel like she's either going to seat me at table 7 or steal the Hope Diamond. And Netflix still can't get the NFL games right. The sound level's constantly shut up and down. Kind of like this and down like this, making it seem like the crowd was erupting for no reason. We also have some stats now about the argument. Do you make these long-distance flights day before or just before to play a game, or days before and just before?
0: Yeah.
6: The Rams took a Qantas A380 Airbus. Huge plane, room for every player to lay down from Los Angeles to Melbourne. Mm-hmm. It's the largest and most expensive passenger plane for commercial use ever built. They flew late and in luxury just 28 hours before the game. The 49ers went down days ago. They looked more rested and ready.
0: I probably would, yeah.
6: And by the way, this Airbus doesn't have Wi-Fi.
0: How can you not have anything with Wi-Fi?
6: 32 hours back and forth with no internet.
0: Wow.
6: Oh, come on.
0: Oh, seriously? Yeah. That's right. Oh, my goodness.
6: By the way, you know that bad... I shouldn't say that, but I'm going to. Bald, fat-ass bag, Bill Plaschke.
0: Yeah.
6: L.A. Times writer.
0: Yeah.
6: Hates the Braves, hates Atlanta, hates the Battery. Yeah. He's just a D-bag.
0: His whole career.
6: Here's the headline to his opinion piece on the Rams in the L.A. Times. Uh-huh. Quote, Rams will go undefeated on their way to winning another home Super Bowl title, end quote.
0: How's that working out?
6: Yeah. 49ers head coach Kyle Shanahan, they're probably flying back. Good news, rewarded with a contract extension.

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1: Evacuation of Yankee Stadium. 2002, the next year, Yankee legends Whitey Ford and Phil Rizzuto unveil a monument dedicated to the victims of September 11th. The team also has a ceremonial tree planting in Monument Park in honor of the heroes and victims of last year's events. 1964, Milwaukee's County Stadium, Braves lefty Denny LeMaster threw a one-hitter, beat the Reds and Jim Maloney, who also gave up only two hits, 1-0. I mention this because every year I play with Denny's son Dennis at the Glenwood Hills Little League.
2: There you go.
1: Nice kid. Cool. 1951, Florence Chadwick became the first woman to swim the English Channel from England to France. Took 16 hours and 19 minutes.
2: Wow.
1: 1985, Riverfront Stadium, Cincinnati, in front of 47,000 plus. Reds player-manager Pete Rose got his hit 4,192nd to pass Ty Cobb, who had his last at-bat 57 years ago on that day. How weird.
2: Oh, on the same day? Oh, no kidding.
1: Yeah. Wow. Padres right-hander Eric Schau, kind of a nutcase, gave up the historic hit. Yeah. It was Cincinnati won 2-0. It was a first-inning single. During the celebration, Eric Schau just sat down on the mound with a sour expression on his face. He was a queer duck.
2: He was kind of weird. I remember they put a big circle out there in the outfield where the ball landed.
1: Did they commemorate
2: the hit. Yeah. Yeah.
1: I remember watching. I was out in San Diego, and I saw that go down. In 1991, three Atlanta hurlers pitched the first combined no-hitter in National League history. Kent Merker, Mark Wohlers, and Alejandro Pena joined forces, held the opposing batters hitless in the Braves' 1-0 victory over the Padres in Jack Murphy Stadium.
2: I was playing golf with Mark Wohlers when he got his first birdie as a brand-new beginning golfer at River Pines Golf Course, and I was in the foursome, and he got his first birdie. Right. And I had given him a tip on swing.
1: Well, good for you.
3: Just the tip, though.
1: Happy birthday, Bear Bryant in heaven.
2: He was born
1: on this day in 1950. No, when the hell was he born? It doesn't say when he was born. Tom Landry was born on this day. He has a school named after him in Arlen, Texas. Did you know that?
2: I did not know that.
1: King of the Hill.
2: Tom's High School? Or?
1: Tom Landry High School. I think it's a joke on the cartoon. And Johnny Unitas died of a heart attack on this day.
2: I had
1: didn't
2: shoes
1: say what
2: like
1: year.
2: High top shoes like Johnny.
1: He did have
3: 1913.
2: Oh, there you go.
1: Johnny Unitas didn't die in 1913.
2: No, he was born in 1913.
4: Bear Bryant was born.
1: Thank you, Bryce.
2: Bryce comes in to be part of the show. He's back. He wants a reunion with the Kimmer Show. This is a very special day. A reunion and a memory all in one time. The papers are up. He's done the Kimmer thing from the Kimmer Corner. That's the Kimmer Paper Corner, and you pulled it off.
1: I finally got it up.
2: You see, hey, that's what she said. And now the rest of the story. Kimmer Fade and Nick Fly. And Bryce. Look out, there we go.
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18: Yeah, it's kind of a different start than Jimi Hendrix. On this day, 1970, NME's Keith Alston interviewed Jimi Hendrix in England. The interview turned out to be Hendrix's last. He died 7 days later, 1970. During the interview, Jimi Hendrix talked about a new musical phase with collaborations with Miles Davis and Paul McCartney. Was this one of them or not? I don't know if it's
19: one of his songs.
18: Okay.
20: He died before they collaborated.
18: Oh, excellent. Well, not excellent car sex. Anyway, sorry, I don't know. Well, it's a long, it's been a hell of a, Kimber Pete and Flounder, how you doing? Again, number 404-741-1230, if you want to join us right up till 6 o'clock. It's looking pretty nasty weather-wise, but the Braves are supposed to play tonight, and we'll see. A couple of birthdays, Jean Smart, the actress, will be 75 years old. She is currently in the show Hacks. You know her from Designing Women, Frasier, part of Frasier, and also Fargo. She played a very important part in Fargo. Jean Smart, 75.
13: The TV show.
18: The TV show, Fargo, the series. And if you remember, you're old enough to remember Joey Heatherton.
13: Mm-hmm.
18: Joey Heatherton was a cute, sexy sex symbol of the 60s. Joey Heatherton is 82 years old. Mm. She dated Joan Namath, and she used to be married to Lance Renssel.
13: The pedophile.
18: And Joey Heatherton was famous as one of Bob Hope's USO showgirls that he would take along, like Ann Margaret and old hotties all over. Yeah, she was a dish. Yeah.
13: You ever seen the nude pics of her?
18: I have not seen the nude pics of her.
13: No, I have.
18: You got them on your thing there, do you?
13: Excuse me?
18: No.
13: Phrasing.
18: Sorry,
13: phrasing.
18: I will get way more later. Also, on this day in 1978, on the show Dating Game, the Dating Game episode featured Rodney Alcala, one of the bachelors, and he won. He got a prize-filled date with him, a woman did, and she later refused to go on the date because even though she picked him and she won, she thought he was creepy. Well, it turns out Alcala had served two different terms in jail for sexually assaulting young girls. This is 1978 was a Dating Game. Unfortunately, he also was a serial killer. Prior to his Dating Game experience, Alcala served two different jail terms for assaulting young girls. In 2012, he pleaded guilty to the 1977 murder of Ellen Jane Hover. This is before the Dating Game. Also, the 23-year-old goddaughter of Dean Martin and Sammy Davis Jr. This Dating Game winner was sentenced to death in California for five murders between 1977, again, before he was on the Dating Game and won. He received an additional 25 years after pleading guilty to two other homicides in New York State in the 70s. The exact number is not known. He's believed to have killed up to 130 people.
13: Jeez.
18: Alcala posed as a professional photographer, combined a collection of more than 1,000 photographs of women, teenage girls, and boys, mostly in sexually explicit poses, some of whom became his victims. And he won the Dating Game as a serial killer. Before and after. Holy
13: There's a
18: smokes.
13: Movie. I think I saw a movie about that.
18: No, I wouldn't be surprised. I Flounder, tell you, let's do that. I got announcements on the late part of the show. It's going to be the national anthem, which I think is one of the most beautiful, glorious national anthems I've ever heard.
19: We're going to
18: play it at 5:58. In the meantime, we have a little something from earlier of the special thing we did earlier, if that's what you're looking for. Make sure we're looking for the right thing. And then we will do a Flounder's Funny before we do the end of the show. But in the meantime, in case you missed it, just, you know, to keep you all informed.
13: And
18: Bryce is back there. He'll probably want to play this for the morning, guys.
13: Right
18: now, Flounder, let's do a little something special.
13: Here we go.
18: What do you think?
13: The
18: art of broadcasting, ladies and gentlemen. And now, another edition of Not the Kimmers, Rainy Day Bad Text Theater Playhouse, where we endeavor with all we have to bring a teeny bit of sunshine into the otherwise miserable lives of you, the little people. Today's episode, Blimey Limey. Yes, the scene. A hotel lobby. A beautiful young woman, man's or woman's, the front desk. An English gentleman approaches the desk with a quizzical look on his face. She greets him with a huge smile and cheerfully says,
20: Hi, welcome to the Airport Hilton. May I help you?
21: Yes, please. I hope so. Seems I've gotten myself in a mess in a spot of bother. I'm lost. I seem to have forgotten what room I'm in. Can you help me?
20: Of course, sir. No problem. You're in what we here in America call the lobby.
18: And see. The room, he didn't know it. And she was trying to... Blimey.
13: Gore blimey.
18: Who would have thought that here on Rainy Day, Not the Kimmers Theater Playhouse on 106.3.
13: Wow.
18: Yeah, she really... You know, you got your morning, guys.
19: Again,
18: Bryce
19: one, huh?
18: is making notes.
19: Gym.
18: He's going to... A reminder... A little yellow slip there for the money.
20: You added a little extra line there. I thought for a second, oh gosh, he's off script, but then you pulled it back. Well,
21: I almost went Australian at the end there. I almost switched accents.
18: So. Oh, mercy. Anyway, Kara P. Flounder and Bryce back here too. 404-741-1230. And again, 9/11, of course, on the anniversary. And there's a story that I want to share with you about a woman who went above and beyond. Her mission was to take down flight number 93. On this day, Lieutenant Heather Penny, they called her Lucky. Lieutenant Heather Lucky Penny, an F-16 pilot at Air Force Base Andrews, she had her orders. She was to take down United Airlines Flight 93. The hijacked plane headed toward Washington. Three other planes hit targets in New York and Washington. Flight 93 was destined to become number four. Penny was the second combat pilot in the air that morning. The idea of shooting down a civilian aircraft, even a hijacked one, was troublesome enough. Penny had no missiles or live ammunition. She just had her plane and her orders. She was going to take the plane down the hard way. We wouldn't be shooting it down, she said. We would be ramming the aircraft. I would essentially be a kamikaze pilot. 10 years after the event, Penny began talking openly about that day. Mm. Penny was one of the first female combat pilots. Worked for Lockheed Martin, helped direct F-35 programs. We had to protect the airspace any way she could. On Tuesday, 2001, there were no planes standing by ready to defend the skies over Washington, not a single plane equipped for a dogfight. No perceived threat at the time, especially one coming from the homeland, said Lieutenant Colonel George Dean, the vice commander. It was a little bit of helplessness feeling. We did everything humanly possible to get the aircraft armed and in the air. It was amazing to see people react. It would take an hour or more to arm the plane, and that process would already begun, but they needed pilots in the air right now. He said, Lucky, you're coming with me. I'm going to go for the cockpit, he said. Take the tail. And with that, the two skipped the pre-flight checks and just took off. We don't train to bring down airliners, said the cop, the colonel. He's now stationed at the Pentagon. If you just hit the engine, it could still glide, and you could still use it as a gliding target. Yeah. My thought was the cockpit or the wing. His plane was to maneuver the faster, more agile F-16 into the commercial airliner with enough time to eject. That timing, though, would require split-second possibilities. I was hoping to do both at the same time. It probably wasn't going to work, but that's what I was hoping. If you eject and your jet soars through the without impact, and she said she was going to try to eject, but it wouldn't happen. In the end, they didn't have to worry about it. The plane United 93 went down in Pennsylvania. Passengers fought back against the hijackers and crashed in the isolated field. She said the real heroes are the passengers who were willing to sacrifice themselves. I was just an accidental witness to history, said Lucky Penny. When asked why she was willing to fly a kamikaze mission, she said, why? Because there are things in the world that are more important than ourselves. Freedom, the Constitution, our way of life, mom, baseball, apple pie. These things and so many more that make us uniquely American. And by God, I'll bet she stands for the freaking national anthem, too. And incidentally, for just a closing note about her in particular, she flew two combat tours in Iraq. Lucky Penny, the lieutenant, took a job at Lockheed Martin. The senior fellow at the Mitchell Institute for Aerospace Studies works on defense policy research and analysis. She co-piloted the B-17 Flying Fortress for the Collings Foundation, raced jets at the Reno Air Races, type-rated in the Gulfstream and Citation Series jets, holds ratings that Lucky owns and loves to fly with her old Army Air Force PT-13 Stearman. And a Cessna from 1950, a passionate advocate for aviation, women in history, and women in aviation and music. Anyway, what a girl. Wow. All right, Kevin Feet and Flounder.
21: Got some phone calls when we come back. We got Every Friday Susan and Ghost Hunter Joel.
18: Outstanding. Coming up, and also then a national anthem you don't want to miss at 5:58. Coming up. Look out.
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25: Here today with Evan Ward of Atlas Retirement. And Evan, I recently read an article that said 65% of those surveyed, they're more worried about running out of money in retirement than they are of death itself. So let's talk about some of the ways you can help our listeners replace that paycheck they've relied on for all these years in their working lives.
26: Well, it makes sense that they'd be scared of that, because what do you do if you run out of money in retirement? You're going to go back to work? Who's hiring folks that are retired? And physically and mentally, you're going to be able to do that. And isn't the whole point of having a financial advisor so that you never have to worry about that again? So one of the ways that we do that is we build a fully comprehensive income plan so that we know there's money coming in every month that'll cover your bills, give you the quality of life that you're looking for, no matter what the market's doing, no matter how long you live, in some cases, regardless of what happens to you health-wise. So we can put plans in place to eliminate or at least mitigate all of those kind of risks every single person deals with in retirement.
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18: Timber Feed Flounder and Temporary Bryce with our great appreciation here. And rock around the clock. 1956, on this day, police were called to break up a crowd of rowdy teenagers after the showing of the film Rock Around the Clock. It was at Trocadero Cinema in London. The next day, the Times printed a reader's letter that said the hypnotic rhythm and the wild gestures have a maddening effect on a rhythm-loving age group and the result of its impact is the relaxing of all self-control. And the movie Rock Around the Clock was banned in English cities because of this song and the activity in the movie. Hold on, phone calls take priority. Let's see. You told me and I forgot, Flounder. Who's up here first?
21: We'll go with, what do we got, Ghost Hunter Joel right here?
18: Ghost Hunter Joel, welcome, sir. How's it going? What's up?
3: I think it's Susan.
21: No, this is Every Friday Susan.
18: Oh, Every Friday Susan.
21: Joel,
18: hey,
21: you're
18: baby.
21: Up next. Sorry.
18: I'm sorry, Dal. How you doing? Welcome aboard.
3: Hey, welcome aboard. So 9/11, tragic, obviously.
18: Yeah.
3: My connection to it, other than just being there that day, well, not being there, but living through it, was my father was born in Jersey City, my mother in Hoboken. I think I told you that.
18: Yeah.
3: But in the mid, like when he was in his early 30s was when they were building the towers. And by then, he and my mother were married and moved a little bit west to a suburb to eventually raise, you know, the family.
18: Uh-huh.
3: And so when he would go in on the weekends to visit his folks, he literally watched the towers being built.
18: Wow.
3: So, like that, yeah. I remember when he told me that story, like just the magnificence of American ingenuity and
18: yeah.
3: construction to watch those towers be built and, you know, for them to come down. And the other thing I wanted to say real quick, because I know you guys are short on time, is Mondami and Ocasio.
18: Yeah.
3: Do we know, does anybody have eyes on the video? Did either one of them have a flag? An American flag on their lapel?
18: I doubt it.
3: I don't think so.
18: Yeah.
3: Seriously, I'm being serious. I don't think so. I would love to know that.
18: I know. It's unbelievable what's going on here. Every Friday, Susan, thanks, Dalton. And hi to Kelly, and have a great weekend, and God bless America. Always glad you called. Ghost Hunter Joel, before we go, we're almost done the time. Hey, Ghost Hunter Joel, what's up, man?
4: Hey, how y'all doing? I want to reiterate what some other callers have said, that that morning I was watching TV before I went into work, and I saw Katie Kirk and Matt Lauer say, oh, there was a Cessna plane that hit the tower,
18: yeah.
4: and then they cut to the feet, and then the second plane came in, and I immediately knew right then that it was Osama bin Laden, because the USS Cole had been attacked 11 months earlier.
18: Oh, that's right. People forgot about it. Yeah. Yeah.
4: And let's not forget that this is also the 14th anniversary of the Islamist Muslim attack on Benghazi.
18: Yeah. You know, and again,
4: and Pete,
18: I'm sorry. Go ahead, please. Yeah.
4: And Pete, when you opened that door and you saw Tommy Chong, why didn't you say, Dave's not here?
5: That's a good line.
18: Ghost Hunter Joel. God bless America, man. I gotta go. You're killing me. All right, hold everything. Let's see. Flounder, we have time for Flounder's Funny, and then we're gonna do the national anthem.
7: You can't tell about people just, you know, by looking at them. You gotta talk to somebody 5 minutes, then you can walk away and think, well, that guy was an idiot. I talked to this guy at the food court one time. And this was back when people still went to the mall. He was reading a book at the food court. And I sat down beside him. And I leaned over and I said, what's that book you're reading there, Mr. Man? And he mumbled back. He didn't look at me. He mumbled, said it was mythology. I said, oh, you mean like Zeus and unicorns and gerbils and all? And he looked at me then, he said,
8: whether we listen with aloof amusement to the dreamlike mumbo-jumbo of some red-eyed witch doctor of the Congo, or read with cultivated rapture thin translations from the sonnets of the mystic Lao Tzu, or now and again crack the hard nutshell of an argument of Aquinas, or catch suddenly the shining meaning of a bizarre Eskimo fairy tale, it will be always the one shape-shifting yet marvelously constant
21: story. We'll cut out.
18: We got to cut. This is the national anthem you don't want to miss. God bless America. Hoorah. Look out.

0: 9/11's 25th anniversary. I'm Deborah Valentine, Fox News. Friday, marking the 25th anniversary of the 9/11 terror attacks, Fox's Mark Meredith reports from Washington.
1: In New York, Vice President Vance, former presidents, and families of those killed gathered at Ground Zero to pay tribute. We also heard from a 9/11 widow who lost her husband and urged America's leaders to hold those responsible accountable. In Washington, another solemn ceremony as President Trump, War Secretary Pete Hegseth, and former National Security Advisor Condoleezza Rice all honored those killed and at the Pentagon as well as the war on terror.
2: We salute our first responders and law enforcement, and we love them.
1: In Pennsylvania, there was another moving ceremony near Flight 93, a crash. Remember, the passengers had overtaken the hijackers. 25 years later, many families are still grieving and thousands of first responders still battling cancer, all linked to their work.
0: A new exhibition will be open today at the 9/11 Memorial and Museum in Manhattan, exploring the legacy and service of 9/11 heroes designed for the next generation. The CIA declassifying dozens of intelligence reports related to the attacks on 9/11.
3: The documents show the CIA repeatedly warned former Presidents Bill Clinton and George W. Bush that Osama bin Laden was determined to strike the U.S. The high-level warnings lacked precise information, but a 1998 report during Clinton's presidency came very close. It stated that bin Laden supporters may fly an explosive-packed airplane into a U.S. city. President Trump says there's no chance the Iran war will last for the rest of his term. The president now says he believes it will end very shortly after the election, maybe even before. And once the war ends, he says gas prices will come down quickly.
0: Fox's Christina Coleman reporting. 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
0: President Trump is promising to make good on a $5,000 dividend payment if Republicans prevail in the midterms. Fox's Jared Halpern has more from the White House.
8: In a Friday afternoon social media post, President Trump says when he says something, he means it. Adding the $5,000 dividend will happen because people deserve it. At this week's Republican midterm convention, the president announced a $5,000 dividend payment to every American adult if Republicans hold on to the House and Senate in November. Top Senate Democrat Chuck Schumer calls the plan a bribe to voters, and some Republicans have questioned the price tag likely to top $1 trillion. President Trump says the dividends could be funded by tariffs and economic growth. At the White House, Jared Halpern, Fox News.
0: NASA and SpaceX preparing for another crewed mission to the International Space Station, but the launch scheduled for today is now delayed.
9: The mission, known as Crew 13, was adjusted late last month after NASA found an oxidizer leak in the propulsion system of the SpaceX Dragon capsule that's set to be launched on a Falcon 9 rocket from Florida. NASA's team now working to address the issue with a new launch potentially in late September. With a crew of four, including Americans Jessica Watkins and Luke Delaney, a Canadian and a Russian, all expected to spend about 6 months aboard the space station doing scientific research and supporting station operations. Jeff Manasso, Fox News.
0: The Ebola outbreak in the Congo, the world's fastest growing outbreak of the disease on record, has now spread to seven provinces in the African country, according to local authorities. It's showing no signs of slowing down. As of Thursday, 7,022 cases and 3,398 deaths have been reported, according to the latest government figures released Friday. I'm Deborah Valentine. This is Fox News.
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0: Listen as Clay Travis and Buck Sexton recap another week of exposing hypocrisy and fight to protect our freedom. This is Clay Travis and Buck Sexton. Sound off.
1: Welcome in, Clay and Buck. Appreciate all of you hanging out with us. We have got a lot to discuss. The midterm convention in Dallas, Texas going on with President Trump speaking tonight. I am sure we will touch on that to a certain extent. There are many stories out there that we will be following, but the Lindsey Clancy story, now that the jurors have spoken, is even worse than we might have anticipated. I didn't expect to hear from the Lindsey Clancy jurors who believed that she was not guilty by reason of insanity. I didn't expect that they would be a particularly likable group or a particularly rational group. But Buck, as the jurors have begun to speak, and we have a bunch of cuts of that if you have not already heard, I was just on Fox News with Harris Faulkner, and I said very much what I usually have said on this program, which is I think Lindsey Clancy should be in prison for the rest of her life. And we talked about strict liability and how I think a parent killing her kids is the worst thing that can happen. And I immediately got an email from Suze that I thought you would appreciate, Buck. You are a disgusting man. When was your last period? When did you deliver a baby? A lawyer? Don't think so. A clickbait attention seeker and butt ugly. That is from Suze. That just came into my email inbox. Thank you, Suze. I hope you're also a Clay and Buck listener as well as a Fox News viewer. But these, if you want to adopt this from a positive perspective, Buck, let me start with this. Can you imagine the poor bastard who got screamed at for six straight days by these crazy women who were convinced that Lindsey Clancy should not be held accountable? Can you imagine being in that jury room for 6 days? We'll play some of the cuts. What you are seeing is there were actually several people on the jury who initially believed that she was guilty, but they succumbed to the power of the browbeating. And as a result, they ended up changing their opinions. But this brave soul who was willing to stand up against all of these slings and arrows for six straight days to avoid her being found not guilty. Here is some of these jurors speaking out. This is Kelly Farina, who is angry. He had the hardest time getting over the fact that Lindsey viciously killed her children. Do you think maybe that is a significant part of this case? Here's cut one.
2: I'm not sure if rogue is the right word, Sue, but every one of us in the hours of her frustration would get up and walk the room because you just couldn't sit anymore. And we'd all go over to the cart with the exhibits. He, I think, got up to the cart once very briefly and went back to his seat. He would not interact with us and try to understand. We read to him on numerous occasions the definition of reasonable doubt from Judge Sullivan's instruction. He actually said one day in the end, well, why don't we have the judge come in and read it again? And we were like, no, we have it in front of us. We don't need that. And we would highlight it and, you know, so-and-so, this is the definition of reasonable doubt. But he had the hardest time getting off the fact that Lindsey viciously killed her children.
3: That last line, Clay, is astonishing because it actually summarizes everything. Who is this crazy man who just was so upset about the premeditated brutal murder of three defenseless children by their own mother? That's the question that she is asking. She is mad at the man. She has no rage, it seems, at all. In fact, nothing but sympathy, perhaps even a degree of solidarity with Lindsey Clancy. Now, these jurors, let's just for a moment, on the less serious side of things, yes, they look, sound, and think exactly the way that we all knew they did before we saw a single one of them emerge from this jury pool. From the accents straight out of The Departed, down to, which we'd expect, Massachusetts, but all the way down to the way that they seem to be lifetime, like Marlboro Red smoking, spinsters, liberals, the whole thing, Clay, is exactly as the conservative commentariat, and I would just say the rational, sane commentariat had assumed it would be this whole time. And it also goes to what a hero this one guy is. I've also, you've never really seen people before in a jury trying so hard to nullify a fellow juror. Let's just be clear. This is what I was saying, Clay, when the verdict came down. There's no misconduct here. They keep saying, well, reasonable doubt. We explained what reasonable doubt is. The women on the jury sound like Fauci to me. And I say, well, no, he's entitled to his vote, if you will, on what is and what is not reasonable doubt. You don't get to, the harpy mob in that room does not get to just say, do what we want. And that's very apparent from the interviews that they've given and the analysis that you get on the, from the people in the media on this too. They keep saying, oh, you know, mental illness has been around for, or the mental illness defense, insanity defense has been around a long time. People historically who have used the insanity defense, in cases like this were crazy people for a long, like everyone knew that they were crazy for a long time and it was known that they would be considered crazy afterwards. And yet here with Lindsey Clancy, we're supposed to think that she had a momentary triple homicide moment and now she's good. That's crazy.
1: Yes. And again, the fact that so many women, and I read that email because I went off on Fox News about this and I've been talking about it a lot on this program. We've gotten angry women calling in and writing. It really is OJ for white women. And I think much as the O.J. Simpson case held up a mirror to society and many of us recoiled from what it showed, which was there's a substantial percentage of black people that were willing to let O.J. Simpson off because they saw it as some sort of connection of an identity.
3: It was a referendum
1: politics.
3: On racism. It was a referendum on racism. And it was payback, actually, was the word that you were hearing a lot, Clay. Payback.
1: That's right. And I mean, in fact, when the O.J. Simpson verdict came down, a couple of different jurors did a black power sign as if, oh, now we're getting real justice in America. O.J. brutally murdered a random waiter and his ex-wife and was found not guilty and had no consequences despite overwhelming evidence that he did it. Buck, the O.J. case had far more reasonable doubt than the Lindsey Clancy case does. We're not even disputing whether she murdered her three kids in cold blood. They're just saying that she was insane. And I think what you're seeing is a lot of men are looking at the reflection that it is showing us of women, and they are saying, my goodness, their psychology right now is darker than we even anticipated or understood.
3: I think what we see with a lot of these, with these female jurors so far, and I think it would be the same thing with the rest of them as they come out. I wonder, as a sidebar here, I wonder if the other two guys, not the hero, the other two guys were just so hectored, so.
1: Yes, I would
3: so
1: bet that they
3: completely
1: were.
3: Completely beleaguered. I don't think that they're, you know, Lindsey Clancy pink t-shirt guys. They could be. Those are rare. That's a rare thing. You see the women outside the courthouse that are screeching in support of her that we're doing that. You really don't see guys doing that. Maybe a guy brought there by his crazy wife because he's, you know, just hanging on by a thread. But back to the women that we see here, it is, I think, apparent to people observing this case that there is a mindset in America, and this is the broader theme. This isn't just about some women in Massachusetts or one case or one. There is a subset, the same way there was with the O.J. case, Clay, which I think is a very important comparison. The O.J. case was a super high profile. People forget also, it was really the first, like, televised true crime obsession national media. It was the biggest news story in the world for a while, for months, for however long that trial went on. It really was.
1: People forget, Buck, that also, remember when they put the war on CNN, and that made CNN the first Gulf War.
3: Yeah.
1: This was the first time that you could put a trial on television all day and be able to utilize 24-hour news networks to propel a narrative. It was a different era. There had been big crimes and big trials before, but never before had there been obsession.
3: The 24/7 televised news.
1: Every
3: cycle. It was
1: single
3: a different
1: witness
3: thing.
1: Became famous, and many of them are still famous. Cato yes. Kalin was just the house guest of O.J. Simpson. He became incredibly famous.
3: He has a podcast now. I think he follows both of us on Twitter, by the way. He's actually right wing.
1: We should get him on. Lance Ito became, remember they had the dancing Itos back in the day on Jay Leno, if I remember correctly. I mean, it was a social world phenomenon that hadn't occurred before.
3: So here's the takeaway that people had from that. And we're going to have a friend, Ann Coulter, on, I think, tomorrow, and she's the one that came up with this initial phrase, and I like to credit people for, you know, when they have something that's really, she said that the white guilt bank was closed after people saw, and I saw this in my school, a lot of their fellow black Americans running around cheering, not solemnly declaring, we do believe there was reasonable doubt in this case, and we're very sorry for the family of Nicole Brown. And by the way, Ron Goldman, who just was there.
1: Yes.
3: Who just was there. I mean, that was the most powerful thing in the OJ series. It was actually a good series, whatever it was, when Ron's parents were able to speak to Marcia Clark and Ron's dad. I mean, that really kind of haunted me because that never came through, that this guy was just, like, returning her glasses to her. I mean, he just happened to be in the wrong place at the wrong time, and he got his head almost cut off by this maniac. But Clay, the real sentiment from black America then, and this is a generalization, there were black Americans who were horrified by this. I know we have a robust black audience that listens to us right now, and they are with us, and they get it, and we're all together on the Constitution and America and everything else. But there were a lot of black people at the time, whose attitude was, if two white people have to get their necks, if they get their heads basically cut off by O.J. Simpson to have a conversation about racism, it's worth it. That was really the tone. That was the feeling. If we get to have now our national moment where we talk about racism, those people, their deaths were, sacrifices they'll make to the altar. This is where the really chilling but true Lindsey Clancy thing comes in. There are a lot of women who seem to take who are taking the opinion here that if three young children had to be brutally strangled to death by their mother, so we all understand how serious postpartum is, worth it. That is their attitude. That is what they are expressing and showing outside of that courthouse. And it is disgusting and it is insane.
1: Let me also play this cut for you, Buck. This is the same juror. She says the prosecution didn't even have any character witnesses talking about Lindsay being a bad mother. She strangled her children to death. I look at some of this and I say, well, did they even know that she was a bad mother? I would submit if you commit triple murder, that makes you a bad mom, right? Maybe sometimes you forget about soccer practice and you can be a good mom. And we can debate exactly what good versus bad mom conduct is.
3: The 9/11 hijackers, other than running the planes into the buildings, they were going to strip clubs. They seem like pretty normal dudes until they tried to kill thousands or did kill thousands of people.
1: Austere religious scholars. That was what they said when one of the 9/11 hijackers.
3: No, that was al-Baghdadi when he got killed. Al-Baghdadi. The New York Times not his epitaph, what do you call it? His
1: obituary.
3: Obituary, thank you.
1: Here is one cut. Look, they're not even talking about the fact that she was a bad mom. They can't even prove that. Other than the murder, she was great. How was the play, Mrs. Lincoln, other than cut two?
2: I just found it to be harsh, Sue. Very, very harsh. I mean, again, and maybe we're talking with ourselves here, but the fact that they had no character witnesses in regard to Lindsay of being a bad mother. I mean, right out of the gate, it's like you're presenting all these medical professionals, but nobody's presenting for the prosecution a woman and a mother of three children. So I found it to be biased right out of the gate.
1: She murdered them with an exercise band, Buck. Of course it's going to be biased out of the gate against the murderer. Like, the prosecution didn't present any character witnesses to show us she was a bad mom. They don't have to. She killed her three kids. whatever your standard is on motherhood, that is a failure. Some of y'all have lost your minds. I don't even know, I'm going to check my email.
3: I want to share you real quick, Clay.
1: Yes.
3: We have not gotten a single one man in this audience, email, call, talk, anything disagreeing with us. Not one.
1: Good point.
0: Laugh, learn, and hang with the guys. 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
10: U.S. military recruitment is up. In 2025, the U.S. saw the highest military recruiting numbers in 15 years across five branches: Army, Navy, Marine Corps, Air Force, and Space Force. That momentum is continuing into 2026. So far, every branch has exceeded its recruitment goals through at least April of this year. In fact, the U.S. Army says it has already met its 2026 recruiting goals 4 months early, with more than 61,500 future soldiers signing contracts. 21-year-old Jessica Sigchi from New York signed up for the Army.
11: I'm the youngest sibling out of nine siblings, and first one to graduate college recently, first one to join the Army, and eventually first one to join NYPD.
10: Army Lieutenant Colonel Oliver Karp leads recruitment in New York City.
12: The Army is going to give you financial benefits that aren't available to the general public. They're going to do everything they can to support you from the time you enter until the time that you retire.
10: With Military Matters, Brian Yenis, Fox News.
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14: Barack Obama came in and talked about a fundamental change to America, and he started off with the apology tour. Many of us who were kind of open-minded, like, all right, let's see what's going to happen here. Many of us looked at it as, all right, this is the apology tour for America's push into the Middle East, and most notably for Iraq. Not so much for Afghanistan, but mostly for Iraq. And a lot of people were willing to give it a chance. What happened is it quickly revealed itself as, no, this is the push towards globalism, communism, statism, and Obamacare was just part of that. And every single institution that was pushed, whether it's DEI or anything else, was always part of that. And so that's where, like, the basis, that's where it really got the, hey, we can win political power this way. And all it's done is accelerated.
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15: Donald Trump's America.
16: Milk products, motorcycles, and most alcohol from Canada won't be allowed to cross the U.S. border in 3 weeks. A senior Trump administration official says the products total billions of dollars worth of goods. That is a small percentage of total imports, but an escalation in trade tensions between the neighbors. While some dairy, wine, beer, bourbon, and vodka are included in the upcoming import ban, dozens of other goods are facing a 50% tariff. Canada has responded with retaliatory tariffs on about $20 billion worth of U.S. goods exported to Canada. Prime Minister Mark Carney is threatening additional action, including expanding trade relations with other partners like the EU. President Trump has criticized a trade imbalance with Canada, describing the country as the 51st state, and last month renamed Lake Ontario to Lake America. Polls show the tariff policy is unpopular with American voters. In Washington, Jared Halpern, Fox News.
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1: Welcome back here to Clay and Buck. I'm going to hold, we got some calls coming in, Clay. I don't want to give any of them short shrift, so we can do them on the flip side here and have a conversation with people about this. I think this is still certainly the subject that has people the most passionate right now on one side or the other in the news cycle. I think people are finding themselves kind of shocked at the opinions that they don't agree with on this. Another thing, Clay, that you should speak to, or that I'm going to ask you to speak to, is this stuff about the women on the Lindsey Clancy jury finding Kevin Reddington so like charming and whimsical and fantastic, like he's there for their entertainment. This is the same attorney, I might add, who said publicly, well, he was on TV, that he thought Donald Trump should consider a pardon. Which is that just meant to taint the jury pool further by suggesting that that could even be under consideration? I mean, what is that maneuver of saying Trump won't do it, couldn't do it, and there's not even a verdict? So why would we go there, Clay? So these
2: are
1: the
2: only thing I can say charitably to him is he is hearing discussions that there might be federal charges brought. That's the only thing I can think of.
1: Well, I mean, that would be an interesting one. That's something that I hadn't even considered.
0: Common sense never sounded so good. 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
2: Born on America's darkest day of 9/11, the Tunnel to the Towers Foundation has spent years honoring America's heroes. 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
1: An avocado. He chopped everything together, tossed it with dressing, and made himself a meal. The next day, he made it again for a friend who loved it. Soon, other customers started asking for the same combo, and before long, it became a permanent menu item. Nearly a century later, the Cobb salad is still on menus across America, thanks to a restaurant owner who got the late-night munchies. Matt Murphy, Fox News.
2: Donald Trump's America.
3: Milk products, motorcycles, and most alcohol from Canada won't be allowed to cross the U.S. border in 3 weeks. A senior Trump administration official says the products total billions of dollars worth of goods. That is a small percentage of total imports, but an escalation in trade tensions between the neighbors. While some dairy, wine, beer, bourbon, and vodka are included in the upcoming import ban, dozens of other goods are facing a 50% tariff. Canada has responded with retaliatory tariffs on about $20 billion worth of U.S. goods exported to Canada. Prime Minister Mark Carney is threatening additional action, including expanding trade relations with other partners like the EU. President Trump has criticized a trade imbalance with Canada, describing the country as the 51st state, and last month renamed Lake Ontario to Lake America. Polls show the tariff policy is unpopular with American voters. In Washington, Jared Halpern, Fox News.
4: I'm Tanya J. Powers, and these are the stories of 9/11. Peter Bitwinski grew up watching the Twin Towers being built thanks to trips to Lower Manhattan with his grandmother. His career with the Port Authority of New York and New Jersey placed him in his office in the World Trade Center's North Tower on 9/11 when American Airlines Flight 11 crashed into it, knocking him onto his desk.
5: The tower was not knocked down by the plane. It was violently moving back and forth. And that's what I was hearing, the sound of crunching steel of the building moving.
4: He and nine fellow employees carried their wheelchair-bound coworker John down 69 flights.
5: With their help, unstrapped him, got him into the evac chair, strapped him there, and down the staircase we go.
4: They got out just in time, taking shelter in a school where they felt safe.
5: Closed the door, looked through the glass window, and it got like gray and very gray and pitch black, and that was our tower, the North Tower, collapsing.
4: Tanya J. Powers, Fox News.
6: This is House Call for Health. Slapping warning labels on social media platforms has the potential to protect teens and young adults. That's the finding from a group of researchers who recently published a new study in the journal JAMA Health Forum after testing social media warning labels with more than 1,000 young people. The senior researcher says the study found teens and young adults consistently reported feeling the warning messages would reduce their social media use. The study comes just over a week after Meta agreed to pay up to $18 billion in a state-led lawsuit over harmful effects of platforms like Facebook and Instagram on younger users. As part of the settlement, Meta agreed to fundamental changes aimed at users younger than 18, including a two-hour daily usage limit only parents can lift, tighter age verification measures, and disabling extreme makeup and cosmetic surgery filters. While the settlement did not include warning labels, four U.S. states have already passed laws mandating such warnings. For more health news, go to foxnewshealth.com. 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I'm Lisa Brady, Fox News.
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8: The fact that that man, John Ossoff, spent $900 in a 10-day span on me. 10 days! $900! 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We're nowhere close.
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8: And two of them wear makeup. The third one doesn't. We're still not even going. When she does, we still won't even get close to $900 in the span of 10 days.
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1: Welcome back in, Clay and Buck. All right, we got loaded lines, 800-282-2882. I see right now, looking at my quad box, when I was just on with Harris Faulkner, the lead story on Fox News, Travis, holdout Clancy jury is a hero. That's a, I'm fine with that headline. You see your name on the screen. You're hoping that the next quote right after it is not going to be claims DUI was unjustified, you know, or something negative. Like a juror is a hero who wanted to convict Lindsey Clancy. I'm okay with that headline.
2: This is a headline. Clay Travis, anti-murder and defends children. Yes.
1: That's it.
2: This is
1: That's
2: good.
1: What I can
2: good
1: roll
2: place
1: with.
2: To be.
1: All right, we got a bunch of calls. I'm going to get to them and talk backs and everything else, Buck, but I wanted to hit you with this. I saw this coming down. Poll. Should Lindsey Clancy be found guilty by political party? Now, I would like to see it by gender, too. The crosstabs on gender here. Republicans say by a 61-13 margin, Lindsey Clancy should have been found guilty of murder. 61-13 with people, others, not sure, not following the case. So 61-13, that's not about right to you, Buck? 61-13, I mean, that doesn't stand out to me as stunning. Democrat.
2: 61-13, and then there was just everyone else had no opinion, was the?
1: They don't have
2: only 13% of Republicans thinking that she should have been found not guilty. That's, I would have thought the other number would be a little higher, quite honestly, on the 60-something percent. I would have thought it was more like 80, but yes, within the realm for sure.
1: By the way, nationwide, 46% guilty, 21% not guilty. So, and then again, that would be what the math, a lot of people not necessarily that plugged in would be my guess on having an opinion on this. Democrats, 34-31 guilty. Nearly 50-50 on is Lindsey Clancy guilty of murder for strangling her children.
2: Why are Democrats the party of psychotic killers? Like, if someone's going to defend a psychotic killer in general and try to, it's always going to be overwhelmingly Democrats who, like, if there's a monster in our society, if somebody has been possessed by the demonic and done the worst possible thing, you're going to find more Democrats that are like, he's not that bad, or she's not that bad.
1: I think, in a dark way, I can give you two hypotheses. One is, this is what happens when you don't believe in personal responsibility. It extends across all facets of life. And so you're willing to accept excuses even for the most heinous of behaviors. That's probably the most likely, I think, hypothesis for what's going on. The second one is Democrats are willing to, I think, extend empathy. This is a more favorable, I think, explanation. Two things that are unwilling or unjustifiable for your empathy. In other words, they are such like, they are willing to see, a positive in even the worst thing. Well, and so they will extend their empathy.
2: So
1: in
2: I
1: that
2: actually,
1: direction.
2: So this goes to the, toxic or suicidal empathy concept, which I would say, Clay, what you have with a lot of these Democrats is that they, as a virtue signal, meaning as an act of personal branding and personal, oh, I'm such a good person idea, they will extend excessive and performative sympathy, empathy, whatever, to the worst possible people in the worst possible situations, not because they really care about that person and the victims of that person and all the rest of it, but because they can sit around with their clatch of fellow, Lindsey Clancy juror types and in between knitting and, fashioning wind chimes together are going to sit there and say, hey, you know what? We're such good people. We even support Lindsey Clancy.
1: I think there's also darker elements afoot here, Buck. One is, basically, some Democrats have bought into the idea that children are the personal possession of the murder of the mother.
2: Yes.
1: And if she wants to murder them, that's her right.
2: Yes.
1: That's scary. That's dark. Here's another dark thought. I think that and this is probably going to be one that, that really gets people fired up. I think we have such a medicated society. I think that there are, an evil is so endemic across much of life. I think there's lots of moms that have thought about killing their kids. And I think one reason they are empathetic for Lindsey Clancy is because they think in the back of their mind, but for something that could have been me. I think a lot of men find that very difficult to even comprehend. You're a new dad, Buck. At no point in my life have I ever thought anything like that as a father. And so, I mean, I think all the time, as every parent does, about people doing things to my children. Now, that doesn't mean I haven't gotten frustrated and been like, oh my goodness, you know, morons, I can't believe you just did this. What are you thinking? Like the normal parts of being a parent, I think every parent has experienced. I see this Lindsey Clancy case, and I think on some level, how many of these women that are showing up to cheer her have all, like, if, I mean, we talked about this a little bit, but I would echo it. If my son were dating a girl who was a super Lindsey Clancy supporter, I would tell him to break up with her.
2: Yeah, I would agree with you. And I'm not somebody that does the, you know, separate people by their views and romantically pick, based on some kind of a litmus test. So I do think you want shared values. So it's usually, I would say not on one specific thing, but on values, you do have to have alignment. I kind of agree with AOC on that, actually. On values, when it comes to dating, you have to have alignment. She said she would not date a conservative. What you just said, by the way, about the opinions of women is that a lot of women have. That may be the single darkest and bleakest thing that we've ever considered on the show.
1: I mean, it is dark, but I just look at it. I mean, most people who have empathy, usually the reason why there is an empathy that is allowed to be in some way, captivated or taken and captured is because there is some scintilla of your brain that has felt an emotion or an experience that is similar to what that.
2: Well, this is where the solidarity thing starts to creep up, and you say that there are a lot of these women who keep saying, you don't understand postpartum, and this, you don't understand. And this is why I brought up the PTSD issue because guess what, ladies? You don't understand what it is to be in combat and see people blown apart in front of you who were your closest friends in the whole world. And, you know, and yet you can sit on a jury of somebody. Well, it depends. If they're under UCMJ, you'd have to be in the military. But the point is, no one says you're not allowed to have an opinion about what some, and by the way, they wouldn't be under UCMJ if they came back with PTSD and they're a civilian. They would just be a civilian. So no one would say to them, you can't have an opinion on what a veteran, and there have been these cases to be clear. They're rare, but there have been cases where a veteran has gone into basically a PTSD induced psychosis, and they go to prison and or get executed generally. If anything, it can be used as a mitigating. Now, a mitigating factor in sentencing is different than you're not guilty. It's not your fault. You didn't do a bad thing here. It's, we're not going to punish you as severely because you weren't as guilty. And this gets into your whole mens rea concept and everything else. But can I just add one thing that's less bleak? I just wanted to say this. You're a dad of three boys. You know, I'm a dad of one boy, and I, you know, we're hoping to have more. Boys or girls. And I would just say, I would like to think, Clay, that under fire, I would give my life for a fellow soldier if I, you know, I've never served in the military. Yes. As in the CIA. I took some minimal risks in war zones for the CIA. I don't ever pretend like it was more than that. But I tried to serve in the way that I could. I'd like to think that I would step up for a fellow soldier. I would like to believe that. I mean, I would say I would, but you don't know until you're in that moment. Would you do it? I would feel also like I would step up if there were an active shooter situation. I conceal carry sometimes in Miami. I'm handy with a pistol. I've trained a lot now. I'd like to think that I would step up and put myself in harm's way to save other people. I have zero doubt in my mind that I would give my life to protect my son. Yeah. It's not a brag. It's not boasting. All the dads listening, you know exactly what I'm talking about. I would give my life to protect my son without, I mean, just
1: instantly.
2: I mean, automatically.
1: And Buck, even.
2: And I can't say the other things are automatic. I'd like to think that I would step up, but you know, you don't know courage, but it's different. As a dad, I would do it instantaneously, not think twice. And you know, I know you feel the same way.
1: Yeah, 100%. And I think that's why so many men just look at this and say, I can't believe this is the mirror that we are seeing of what women think. I would like to say, I gave you the Republican Democrat breakdown on Lindsey Clancy. I'd like to see the men, women, Because I think men, it would be 95% guilty. I think women, yeah. It's like 50-50. And that's dark because based on these numbers. Let me also tell you something else. Everybody out there says, you don't know what it's like. The woman that sent me the angry email after the Fox News hit, you don't know what it's like to be a woman. You don't. It's all true. The entire basis of having a jury of your peers is that you don't have to be the exact same as the person to understand what justice is. The entire reason why Lady Justice is blind and has the scales of justice is because you're supposed to be able to render justice without looking at who the individual is and seeing him or her as a reflection of you. That's not justice. That's just you choosing to treat someone differently based on your own life experience, which is actually the opposite of what justice should be. So everybody out there who's trying to argue, oh, you get men can't even make a decision. Here's the concern, and we'll get to some of these calls here. My concern, Buck, is I don't think there's a jury in Massachusetts that can convict this woman because I don't think there's a jury of women that will convict her in Massachusetts. I think you could convict her in Alabama. I think you could convict her in Tennessee, Florida, Texas, Utah. I think there's lots of places out there, red states, where you would get a conviction. I'm not sure you could convict her anywhere in a blue state in America right now. And that's also a dark thought.
2: I got to tell you something. And just to draw a political inference out of this, I know people say, oh, it's a million miles away in terms of politics and when it's going to happen, everything else. This may make people think a little bit differently, and I mean Democrats may think a little bit differently about having a woman at the top of the ticket.
1: This is my wife's argument, Buck. I didn't even really think about it until she started making the argument. My sons, looking at the TikToks defending Lindsey Clancy for the younger people out there, this is the worst look I think possible for women from a male perspective looking at women. And those jurors, I mean, they look exactly like what you and I, if we sketched out what the jurors would look like who do not want to have Lindsey Clancy held accountable, it would be a bunch of postmenopausal left-wing women. That's what it was. At least that's who's speaking so far, and they sound just like what you would expect them to sound
2: and they
1: like.
2: They are the indoctrinated, ultra-feminist generation that believe these lies, made terrible choices for themselves. Yes, I'm generalizing, but these generalizations exist for a reason. And now they want to see that ideology in some way vindicated. And that's the only way that I could. Anyway, we'll take your calls on this. And we had somebody who was a guy who actually wanted to call and disagree with us and said he was a medical professional. So please call back. We would like to have that conversation. We've only had women disagreeing with our, by the way, we have a lot of women who agree with us, to be clear. I would, in our audience, what do you think is the female agreement with the line that you and I share on this? I would say 60-40 in our favor.
1: I was going to say 75-25. Okay. I think in this audience, and this audience is what, 75% male? It's like 100% male agreement. And I would say probably 75-25 women. And you may be right. It may be closer to 60-40.
2: But let's take, any other, if you're a guy who wants to disagree with us, please call in. You can hand in your man card as soon as producer Greg picks up the phone.
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7: 25 years after the September 11th terrorist attacks, the 9/11 memorial holds details you may not know. Nearly 3,000 names surround the reflecting pools. They include those killed on September 11th at the World Trade Center, the Pentagon, and aboard the four hijacked planes, along with the six victims of the 1993 World Trade Center bombing. And the names aren't alphabetical. They're arranged in meaningful adjacencies, placing friends, coworkers, flight crews, and first responders together. Families could request certain names appear beside one another. You may also spot a white rose tucked into a name placed by memorial staff on what would have been that person's birthday. Nearby stands the survivor tree, a pear tree badly damaged at Ground Zero, nursed back to health and returned to the site. Today, it remains a living symbol of resilience and remembrance. Matt Murphy, Fox News.
8: Points.
9: I'm Evan Brown. The legal fights around so-called ghost guns continue to be complicated. What anti-gun activists call ghost guns are essentially DIY firearms in the tradition of crafting one's own rifle, but using more modern means such as 3D printers. Those opposed to the use of these homemade firearms claim that since the firearms have no serial numbers, they can't be traced. Proponents of self-constructed firearms might agree that since the firearms have no serial numbers, they can't be traced. California and the Giffords group tried suing over a Biden-era rule that only treated receivers made and sold with tools to make them functional as completed firearms. They felt it didn't do enough to prevent untraceable guns. Now the U.S. Ninth Circuit Court of Appeals is throwing out that lawsuit, saying neither California nor Giffords could prove the rule caused them harm. And those are your bullet points. I'm Evan Brown, Fox News.
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0: Welcome back in to Play and Talk. Getting lit up on this one. A lot of calls, a lot of talk backs. Let's do this. Alan in Kentucky, we got a guy who wants to weigh in on this with a little bit of a different take. What's going on, Alan?
1: Yeah, so I grew up with two parents that are both paranoid schizophrenic. And so, you know, for me, like, I can see an argument from both sides. You know, was she over-medicated? Very possibly. You know, did that help contribute to things? Maybe. But on the flip side, like, you also have to realize she was a nurse, you know, so she sort of knows, like, what to do, what to say, what to, you know, sort of, like, look at and different things, and what to sort of nuance as far as, you know, well, what do I need to do in order to make myself look like I was mentally unstable or mentally insane when I did this act?
0: Alan, what would you have voted if you were on the jury?
1: I would have voted for the compromise, you know, manslaughter. I would have said, you know, she's guilty of manslaughter because there was too many factors in both ways for me to say, yes, she's totally guilty of, like, you know, murder one, you know, but yet, you know, there wasn't enough on the flip side to say, hey, she's totally not guilty and totally off the hook.
2: Thank you for the call. We would eliminate all of this discussion. There's lots of state legislators who listen to us. Make murder of children a strict liability crime. If you murder children, your mental state doesn't matter, period. That seems like a very rational thing to do in response to this so that the debate isn't, oh, what's her mental capacity? There's no denying she did it. Rudy in Indiana with an interesting take. Rudy, fire away.
3: Yeah, I want to put a plug in for the movie before we get started on 12 Angry Men back in the 1950s. Classic, but it was the other way around where 11 wanted to convict and one held out. Anyway,
2: yes.
3: I have to wonder if the prosecutor did an injustice to society by not holding out for an even split 50-50. We'll never know if the other two male jurors.
2: Yeah, we're coming up on, you're asking a good question, Rudy. This was 9 women, 3 men. Now, jury selection oftentimes is a random chance, and you only get so many strikes. I'll look up during the break, Buck, what the rules are of Massachusetts jury selection, because I do think that matters tremendously here.
0: Bois dire.
4: 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Clay and Buck, it's a whole vibe.
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10: Bullet points.
11: I'm Eben Brown. Briefs are filed in the first challenge of a so-called assault weapons ban at the Supreme Court. The Second Amendment Foundation has filed its brief with the U.S. Supreme Court in cases meant to challenge both the state of Connecticut and Cook County, Illinois. That's the Chicago area. There are separate cases regarding bans of what gun control activists call assault weapons, usually meant to refer to semi-automatic modular rifles. As per their brief, the SAF argues that since these firearms are otherwise legal and commonly owned and in use, it would be a violation of the Second Amendment for a state or locality to ban them. The justices, of course, will have the final say. A date for oral arguments has not yet been set. The next term of the U.S. Supreme Court begins, as it always does, on the first Monday in October. And those are your bullet points. I'm Eben Brown, Fox News.
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14: The war widening. I'm Pam Puso, Fox News. Saudi Arabia has shut down a major oil pipeline after an attack from Iranian-backed Houthi rebels. Fox's Trey Yingst has the latest on the conflict from the USS George Washington aircraft carrier.
15: A U.S. Navy Osprey soars through the skies over the Gulf of Oman, headed toward the CENTCOM area of operation.
16: Last weekend, the aircraft carrier came under Iranian missile attack. The first three attacks on U.S. warships in the last week alone. In response to the escalation, the United States ramped up strikes on Iranian oil tankers, prompting the IRGC to launch missiles at U.S. forces in Jordan.
15: Almost immediately, jets are scrambled after a threat from Iran is identified. While these sailors remain on alert, watching for threats from Iran to the north and east, they must also look west. Iran-backed Houthi forces are advancing on government-controlled territory in Yemen.
14: Secretary of State Marco Rubio insists the U.S. military will continue to target Iranian oil tankers in retaliation for attacks on American warships. The Trump administration is demanding several states save their 2024 election records.
17: The Justice Department sent letters to 29 states and the District of Columbia telling officials not to destroy their records from the 2024 presidential election. The administration seeks to gain access to voter registration information. The letters come as the DOJ continues to raise concerns about the potential for voter fraud. Some election officials are raising concerns of their own, saying the request conflicts with state privacy laws. Critics are also expressing worry the administration will use the sensitive data for other purposes, such as searching for potential non-U.S. citizens. Tom Graham, Fox News.
14: Officials from Russia, China, India, and Iran, among other nations, are now meeting in New Delhi. America's listening to Fox News.
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14: Anthropic says it's blocked users both domestically and internationally that were using their AI to conduct cyber attacks and research biological weapons. Fox's Madison Allworth has the latest.
10: Anthropic says it found activity linked to several accounts with ties to the Chinese and Iranian governments. In one instance, an Iranian-linked account attempted to use Claude to collect data on U.S. naval forces in the region. A Chinese account tried using the program to build surveillance programs. Anthropic said it was able to stop these attempts and use the information gathered to strengthen its safeguards. Anthropic released this report just days after a former worker, Jacob Coxon, publicly quit, claiming tech companies could lose control over their programs and threaten humanity. Anthropic has called for greater regulation of AI, and Sam Altman of OpenAI has signaled he's willing to slow down the development of cutting-edge AI and hopes other labs will do the same.
14: Critics say they think the timing of these reports is suspicious following a former employee's claims that AI will turn deadly in the next 10 years. Many AI experts say the warnings are nothing more than fear-mongering. Congo's Ebola outbreak is entering new territory.
21: Health officials reporting Ebola has now reached a seventh province in Congo. The latest case is in the country's northwest. It's the first time the outbreak has been confirmed in western Congo, away from the outbreak's eastern epicenter. Officials say the outbreak has already sickened nearly 7,000 people and killed more than 3,000. The World Health Organization warns the outbreak remains out of control as insecurity, displacement, and a shortage of health workers complicate the response. Vaccination efforts are underway while researchers work to develop a vaccine specifically for this strain of Ebola. Angelo Bavaro, Fox News.
14: Thank you, Angelo, for that report. I'm Pam Puso in New York. This is Fox News.
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0: Listen as Clay Travis and Buck Sexton recap another week of exposing hypocrisy and fight to protect our freedom. This is Clay Travis and Buck Sexton. Sound off.
1: All right, second hour, Clay and Buck kicks off now. Thanks for being here with us, everybody. And, you know, we talked first hour about the Lindsey Clancy jurors who have come out. We'll continue to take calls and talkbacks on that as we go through the show, but I didn't want to do, Clay and I didn't want to do 3 hours today of really running through the same conversation. We did a lot of it yesterday. So with that in mind, I would say, we should talk about some of the other big things happening in the news too. One, and we'll get the audio of this. It seems that our friend Ted Cruz may have just made an appearance on The View, which brings up a lot of things. First of all, a little bit of FOMO, because Clay and Buck haven't been on The View yet, and we have generously offered. We will go together, we will go separately, whatever, but we want to go to The View at some point and talk to those ladies and just help them understand. Ladies of The View, help us help you. That's what we're really offering here. Jerry Maguire also holds up. It's a great movie. I would say, yeah, you like, I know you're a Jerry Maguire guy.
2: It's a great movie.
1: Holds up. But Ted Cruz has been on The View. Something else though that is on our radar. We've got those midterm elections. That's going to be heating up day by day as we get closer to it. Some interesting updates on Trump's, PAC spending and where that's going, and a lot of money now going to be supercharging the media buys. But something I want to talk about, Clay, and I want to talk to you about this. As you know, we are on the AI revolution wave right now. It's like we're all on the surfboard. The wave is going. It hasn't crested yet, and we don't know when it's going to, if it's going to crash down or if it's going to be a nice smooth ride, but we do know that it's happening right now. Optimus robots, for those of you who haven't seen, you can go check out videos of these things. They are a bit like what you would think the Jetsons robots would be like in real life. They can fold laundry. They can do household tasks. The first Optimus Gen 3 robots they're going to be taking orders for them public sales will begin the second half of next year. It's a conditional timeline, but that's what they think. Not that far off from you having a robot doing chores in your home. If you want one and you have, I don't know, like 30 grand is I think what they're going to cost, something like that. They're going to be a little pricey to start. But then there's also this other thing that is happening in the background with, you've got robotics, yes. You've also got the AI race, which brings in the data centers for sure, the data centers conversation, which we've had here on the show. But just AI philosophically as a technology, artificial intelligence. And Clay, let's dive into this together. You keep seeing this from people at these companies. This is not the first time. It is the warning of impending doom from AI. Call it the Skynet effect. You all remember Skynet from the Terminator series. That's the cybernetic or the cyber intelligence that becomes self-aware and starts a nuclear war with Russia, and then it kills all of us too. So, and then, you know, people are fighting in like a post-apocalyptic future. Jacob Coxon wrote this on X. And Clay, I'm just going to do a few. It's very long, but yes. I'll do a couple of these. And then I want you to tell me if you buy into this. Is this something that you're worried about? This guy, he's a senior guy at Anthropic. He wrote, "I resigned from Anthropic today. I spent the last 3 years doing pre-training research at both OpenAI and Anthropic. Neither company is acting responsibly. They are racing straight to self-improving superintelligence and gambling with our lives. More thoughts below." By the way, this has 94 million views on X so far. Just so you're wondering, why are people paying attention to this? Yes, they are. "Do not underestimate," he writes, "the power of this technology. These will soon be superhuman systems that can hack anything, revolutionize any field overnight, and acquire real power and resources. We have all witnessed the progress in each of these domains, and progress is not slowing. The people building AI earnestly believe that it could kill us all by the end of the decade. This is not a marketing stunt. If anything, many executives and senior researchers will couch their phrasing in the press to sound sensible, but I hear the same people express fear privately. No other human activity poses this level of danger. Clay, make it make sense.
2: My 18-year-old says that you and I should be talking way more about AI because he agrees with everything that that Anthropic employee just said. He has been regularly, I think the phrase haranguing his mom and me on this regularly. And what he is focused on is the idea that when AI becomes able to self-replicate, in other words, when it reaches post-human knowledge and is able to iterate itself, that it is going to, and this is something that they think is going to happen in the next year or two based on the progress, that it then will spiral out of control and we will not be able to have any control over it. And you pointed out an interesting story that happened that he was talking about quite a lot, which is already in war, Russia has trained autonomous drones to basically attack fuel depots. And the concept behind that is they can send all the imagery of what a fuel depot looks like, and then they just send the drones out, and the drone knows, it has been trained, when you see a fuel depot, blow it up. Three humans in Ukraine died in an autonomous drone attack.
1: When I saw that, but this is the key thing is there's no human in the kill chain, they call it. There's no human being standing over a button going, oh wait, it's about to hit a little old lady in kids, abort the mission. It just is completely self-driven, and it goes through the kill chain autonomously.
2: You could theoretically tell an AI drone today, I think basically, hey, go kill every deer in a county. And the drones would just fly everywhere, and when they saw a deer, they could recognize it, they would immediately kill it. When I saw the autonomous drone story, my first thought was, well, you could clearly train drones to just go kill any human without any interaction with a human at all. If you see a human age, whether they're combatants or not,
1: they could do facial recognition. They could do it based on the, they could send a drone out and say, here are the parameters of where we think you'll find this person roughly, loiter in the sky. Now, obviously there's like loitering time and there's some factors that will come in, but theoretically they could send it to an area, let's say of a city, Clay, or area, or a town in eastern Ukraine, and say, when you see Oleg so-and-so, here's his facial recognition, blow him up. They could do that.
2: So my question is, and this is for, we've talked a lot about data centers, energy, everything else. Is it possible for AI to iterate to a degree where it provides its own power? That's the question I have. So this is where, because I've had this debate with my son, and he came in, I don't know, sixth in the nation in high school debate, so he's pretty good at debating. And my question, and I'm curious how many people out there that are super smart on this, because in other words, Buck, my response on, well, Skynet's eventually going to kill us all, is running data on AI is incredibly cost intensive. And it requires a great deal of energy. We all know that. We've been talking about it immensely.
1: And this is why they call it compute. It is your compute power. This is now the word that everyone is using.
2: So if humans decided that we wanted to shut AI off, is AI able to harness energy, which is expensive, such that it could maintain its own self? And as AI grows in complexity, the amount of compute power that it requires to execute everything becomes more and more significant. And it's possible, Buck, here's one answer. It's possible that AI is so much smarter than we are that it's going to unlock ways to harness energy that we can't even comprehend, right? Instead of oil and gas, there's a solar capability. That's my question, which goes to how scared we should be. To what extent can AI self-perpetuate and power itself going forward if humans one day decided, you know what, this AI's gotten pretty scary.
1: Well, this is the Skynet problem. This is the Skynet paradox from the Terminator series, which is, in retrospect now, even more brilliant than people, I think, realized at the time. It was very successful, which is that they tried to, the phrase was, pull the plug on Skynet, and then it launched nuclear missiles because we had autonomous AI, basically, defense. It's like the Pentagon was running by a computer program. We launched missiles at Russia. Russia missiles come back, and you have a nuclear, you know, holocaust as a result. I'm not nearly as concerned about this stuff as these people who are doing the AI research. And I know that's a little bit like saying, I'm not worried about this surgery no matter what the surgeons say, but I can give you some reasons for that. Before I do that though, and I'm coming at it with a self-deprecating understanding that, like, you know, I'm not a surgeon, so, but I do know if a surgeon's lying to me, that's important. Jacob here is correct. Evan, here's a guy, that responded to that other tweet. He's alignment science lead of Anthropic AI. Anthropic is one of these top AI companies right now. These companies are worth so much money that they're putting valuations on them, but these companies are going to be the most valuable companies really, I think, ever. But this guy who's the lead at Anthropic AI on this writes, Jacob, the guy who said it could kill us all, is correct here. We really do earnestly believe AI could kill all humans. I personally think it is a greater than 10% chance within the next decade. I believe Anthropic is trying its best, but we do not yet have a plan to solve alignment for superintelligence and are not clearly on track to. 28 million views on that, I might add. So these are ultra viral.
2: The whole thread was very widely distributed.
1: This is probably the biggest thread on the internet right now on X, certainly today and maybe for quite some time. Clay, I just think that there's always concerns with technology. There were even concerns about the internet. There were concerns about Y2K. People, the doomerism, there were concerns about nuclear fission. Right? Which I think is very, very valid to think, oh my gosh, if we can split the atom, well, what's going to happen? And we dropped two nuclear bombs, as we all know. But the world didn't end and we didn't go into nuclear holocaust. And I just think that we will adapt. The world is going to change. The world that we all live in. I don't mean your kids, your grandkids' world. The world that we live in is going to change very rapidly. There will be some. I'm trying to think of something that's not absurdly euphemistic, like growing pains is too euphemistic. There will be some challenges from this for sure, but the notion of humanity becoming extinct because of something that we have created, this, deus ex machina mass extinction Thanos moment, I just think that this is a lot of people, know that this is an incredible way to get attention. And if you're some nerd who's been working on AI models for the last 3 years and you want to become super famous overnight, it's easy to be like, it's going to kill us all. Maybe. Okay.
2: I would also add, if we don't do it, China will. So for everybody out there who's saying, boy, this feels like a risk, right? If you knew there's a 10% chance of humanity ending, if his calculus was correct, you might say, that's a little bit too much of a risk, I think, compared to the reward that we might get from AI. The problem I think we've got is China's not going to stop. So really, I think the one way we have to think about it is, you talked about this, AI is basically our military.
1: Yes.
2: So would we allow China to accelerate military technology and we just say, no, we're good sticking with what we have now? I think the answer is clearly no. I don't think anyone out there would say that's a decision we should make. And so I don't think we have a real choice here, right? Now, one of the things that always happens is when somebody gets a big competitive advantage, they often then beg for regulation because it means that others are not going to be able to catch up with them. So you have a $1 trillion company. A part of me wonders whether the Anthropics of the world and the open AIs and all these other different AI companies, part of the doomerism is, oh, we need the government to get involved, because when the government get involved, you stifle innovation and basically in many ways freeze the competitive situation so that the people who are in a competitive advantage are able to stay there. Some of you probably are experts in AI. I think this is a far more interesting discussion than what do you think about data centers where is AI taking us, to me, is the conversation that should be happening, not, oh my goodness, can you believe they're building another data center? Because the data center is less of a existential threat, obviously, than the AI endgame.
1: My quick analogy on this also is our enemies, notably the Soviet Union, exploited fears over nuclear, civilian and nuclear weapons to try to get a competitive military advantage over us, and were successful in doing so. And our nuclear technology is far less advanced than it would have been had we, and I mean for nuclear energy, which
2: yes.
1: we would have think about all the stuff with climate change and CO2 and all this we could have skipped over if we had aggressively allowed nuclear or aggressively pursued nuclear energy in the way that would have made sense. Instead, we have hobbled ourselves because of fear. And I don't want us to do that on AI.
2: I think that's a good argument too. It's happening quick.
0: 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Clay and Buck have your back.
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8: Bullet points.
9: I'm Eben Brown. The legal fights around so-called ghost guns continue and continue to be complicated. What anti-gun activists call ghost guns are essentially DIY firearms in the tradition of crafting one's own rifle, but using more modern means such as 3D printers. Those opposed to the use of these homemade firearms claim that since the firearms have no serial numbers, they can't be traced. Proponents of self-constructed firearms might agree that since the firearms have no serial numbers, they can't be traced. California and the Giffords group tried suing over a Biden-era rule that only treated receivers made and sold with tools to make them functional as completed firearms. They felt it didn't do enough to prevent untraceable guns. Now the U.S. Ninth Circuit Court of Appeals is throwing out that lawsuit, saying neither California nor Giffords could prove the rule caused them harm. And those are your bullet points. I'm Eben Brown, Fox News.
10: I'm Chad Pergram with the Speaker's Lobby.
8: There's a reason why football great Deion Sanders was known as Primetime. Sanders epitomized his moniker with electric performances on Monday Night Football and in the playoffs. But not every political candidate is ready for Primetime. Consider for a moment someone else who wasn't bad in Primetime in football. That's Herschel Walker. But when Walker ran for the Senate in Georgia in 2024, his acumen could barely qualify him for a political practice squad. This year, the Democrats trotted out political novice Graham Plattner, but Plattner's Nazi-era tattoo and allegations of rape and sexual abuse revealed that he was more downtrodden than down east. Plattner would have been the Democrats' most controversial candidate of the 2026 election cycle, but Democratic Michigan Senate nominee Abdo El-Sayed has eclipsed Plattner. He appeared on Fox and wound up discussing private parts and circumcision. Newsflash, if a candidate is on TV and discussing those things and not the price of gas, something is wrong. And we'll know soon if El-Sayed is ready for primetime. With the Speaker's Lobby, Chad Pergram, Fox News.
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1: Welcome back in, Clay and Buck. David in Ohio, you got 30 seconds. A lot of you want to weigh in on this AI thread. David, what you got for us?
2: Yeah, thanks for taking my call. I just wanted to weigh in. I've been listening to your AI debate and who's further advanced, and you rang in as China. If we're not going to do it, the Chinese will. I just came back from a business trip of a week and a half, and witnessing firsthand, I've been going there for almost 15 years. Over the past 5 years, they've become so technologically advanced, and particularly within this past year, it's totally startling and amazing. And we had some debates within our company, willing to wager that without question, the Chinese, if we don't beat them to the punch on this, we're likely to be ruled by them within my lifetime. And I'm in my 50s.
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4: I'm Chad Pergram with the Speaker's Lobby. There's a reason why football great Deion Sanders was known as Primetime. Sanders epitomized his moniker with electric performances on Monday Night Football and in the playoffs. But not every political candidate is ready for primetime. Consider for a moment someone else who wasn't bad in primetime in football. That's Herschel Walker. But when Walker ran for the Senate in Georgia in 2024, his acumen could barely qualify him for a political practice squad. This year, the Democrats trotted out political novice Graham Plattner, but Plattner's Nazi-era tattoo and allegations of rape and sexual abuse revealed that he was more downtrodden than down east. Plattner would have been the Democrats' most controversial candidate of the 2026 election cycle, but Democratic Michigan Senate nominee Abdo El-Sayed has eclipsed Plattner. He appeared on Fox and wound up discussing private parts and circumcision. Newsflash, if a candidate is on TV and discussing those things and not the price of gas, something is wrong. And we'll know soon if El-Sayed is ready for primetime. With the Speaker's Lobby, Chad Pergram, Fox News.
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6: The violence on the left is embraced. The violence on the left, the flames are fanned. And you can try to pretend that it's not the case. 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But even AI, which is typically a liberal slant, just like Google searches are a liberal slant, and yet they can't even tell you that it's not happening that way, because it is.
7: 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I said the less power they have, referring to the left, the more violent they get. The communist has no issue with violence ever.
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1: All right, welcome back in here to Clay and Buck. Turns out that many of you are fired up.

0: about our AI, artificial intelligence discussion. And so let's continue on with that. I really do think, just to put it clearly where I stand on this, I think AI is transformational. I think it's going to be generally enormously wealth producing in a whole range of ways. I don't just mean like money in your bank account, although there's that, but also just the improvement in goods and services, the amount of time that you will get back in your life from a lot of things that are wasteful. I also, Clay, think, how long is it before we can have AI just sort of do our taxes, by the way? Wouldn't that be nice? Think about all the time you spend just going through finding this paperwork, things like that. I think it's going to be enormously beneficial. That all said, there's going to also be some dislocations and some problems, and it's going to be used. It's a very powerful tool. It will be used in good ways and bad ways. But I think that the people who do this thing of, I'm worried, I'm an AI researcher, and here's my threat on how it's going to kill us all, maybe. Notice how it's always like, when you ask them percentages, 10%, 5%, 1%. Okay, well, so what do we do with that, right? What are we supposed to do if there's a 10% chance that this kills all of us? Does that mean we stop AI research? They'll say, oh, we need to have more governors, if you will, or I don't mean that. I mean that in like the, isn't it a governor?
1: Yeah, a governor's on a car to like slow down the speed. Yeah.
0: Thank you. Yeah. That's what I mean. And we need more governors on AI. We need more, guardrails put in. You know what's really going to be a mess? If you decide that you're going to have Chuck Schumer in charge of AI legislation or something like that. Okay. The whole thing. We've seen this with the internet already. The whole thing becomes a giant mess the second that people who have no understanding of this whatsoever are coming up with kind of willy-nilly regulation, which is going to be based on what the donors want them to do anyway, and there's going to be a lot of backroom dealing. So my thing on this is, we'll be fine. It's going to be overall, I think, a positive. And I also think that China really hopes that we act like we are scared of our shadow on this one.
1: Bernie Sanders has called for the government to shut down all AI. So if you're out there and you're just not an AI person, I think it's worth asking, how often has Bernie Sanders been right in his political career about anything? So the fact that he has come out and said the government should insist that AI stop, he means our government. China's not going to stop. Yeah, no, I was just going to say, Buck. So imagine, if, you know, it, take it away from AI and just say, imagine if we said, hey, our military is strong enough as it is, we're not going to continue to evolve at all in the military. That would be a point of lunacy. That is, I think, what would rapidly happen is the caller, we got a couple more callers here who I think want to weigh in. It's not a situation where we can just say, hey, okay, we're going to stop doing this. Whoever gets to generative AI, and that's basically AI that can run itself and self-perpetuate, is going to control the world.
0: Yes. And to the point, if they don't teach this in school at all. So for a lot of people, even if you're a history person, you really love history, you may not know this, but the Soviets ran a long-running, what they call, the KGB called, active measures campaign. So that's sabotage, propaganda, assassination, things like that, all fall under active measures. They had an active measures campaign to hinder U.S. civilian nuclear energy by playing on Western fears, funding and steering overlapping peace/environmental groups, and turning any accident into an indictment of all nuclear power while building a large nuclear sector, Clay. That's the key part here, everybody. The Soviets in our country, oh, nuclear. And you're like, oh, how will they do? They had organizations like the World Peace Council, the U.S. Peace Council, the National Council of American-Soviet Friendship, Communist Party USA, and then all kinds of journalists and individuals and plants all over America for decades to make everyone think, if there's a nuclear plant 3 miles from me, my kids are going to have three heads, you know? This was the whole, we're all going to die in some conflagration. While the Soviets, now they messed up with Chernobyl, obviously, but while the Soviets were building nuclear plants as fast as they possibly could. It's the same. This is what I'm saying. We have seen this before, everybody. And I know right now there's this thing of like, oh, well, people on the right are just, they're just taking, really? Clay and I were the guys who weren't listening to anybody, among others, but weren't listening to anybody about COVID, the science, the shots, the masks, all that stuff. But we're now taking orders on China is an AI threat. I mean, give me a break. Like this is very obvious if you think it through. Tracy, he works in AI and he wants to talk to us. Tracy's a guy. Tracy, what's up?
2: Hey, what's going on, guys? I watch y'all or listen every day. Sometimes I watch you on YouTube. I just have been losing my mind because I know for a fact in my lab, I code bare metal, as they call it, on a Google server. I build live, and the first thing I do is lock down the login so that all your equipment can't be hacked or stolen. Your API keys can't be stolen. But I'm here to tell you, to make an AI do what they say it's done, like hacking Hugging Face, and you can confirm this is what they did. They turn off the safeties, then they give it a live internet access so there's something to hack. And they want to scare us so they can say we're the only ones who know how to really regulate this, and we let big AI regulate it. You won't have to worry about censorship. They have the ultimate in censorship at that point.
1: So what?
0: I agree with him, by the way. I think that they're playing us for fools, and they actually want more power.
1: I presume that you are optimistic. Give us in your mind an optimistic vision. If you were calling back in 5 years, right? So you're calling back in 2031. What do you expect AI to have done? What will it look like for the average person out there? How will their life be different?
2: I've spent a lot of time worrying over that. It's one of two visions. If we allow the government and big AI to regulate AI so that we can never have uncensored AI with filters on it telling us what we can know and what we can think, then we will take the biggest tool for disconstructing government Bravo Sierra that's ever been put in the hands of free people and giving it to them, and we will never be able to. When they do these document dumps of a million documents, we now have something that if you have a harness that tells it only give me output that's verified by fact, you just filtered out all of their propaganda. You have solved the problem of the information age. Too much noise, not enough signal, but not if we let them regulate it to where guys like me can't build platforms that'll tell you the truth ever. It'll only tell you what big AI says and the filters let through, and that is the danger. Now, the other side is we win, and AI is a free market, and guys like me get to keep building. The big guys have to serve the customer. But if they get to lock us all in like they do with their software, oh my good Lord.
1: Thank you for the call. Buck, what I would say too is this is so important for AI.
0: I'm with him, by the way. I just want to say that was a great call. Go ahead.
1: Where AI is getting its information, you and I use Grok. Elon Musk has said that Grok's goal is to be maximally truth seeking. Where the input is coming in for AI, when they're using Reddit forums and when they are scanning for as much information as they are, the output is only as good as the input. And so I'll use as an example that isn't very significant. OpenAI, when you asked OpenAI initially, who would win, a high school boys team or a WNBA champion, that OpenAI said the WNBA team would win. Because I bet it's been coded to believe in girl power. Yay, we're not going to be sexist. Grok said, oh, the high school boys team's likely to win by 30 or 40. After OpenAI got ridiculed, they went back in and they changed the answer. And now OpenAI says a high school boys team is likely to win. But it's only as good as the parameters that are put in place. And so if you have restrictive parameters, the information that you're going to be able to get out of it is going to be less effective.
0: I just say, I've replaced, which I thought, when would this ever happen, Clay? I've replaced Google it with Grok it.
1: I agree.
0: I go to Grok as my first line of search engine because I don't want to be served a whole bunch of ads, and I don't want the Google team's, secret algorithm propaganda. And I want an answer from something that I trust. And people might say, oh, but now you're trusting Grok. I trust Grok more than Google. Yes.
1: Yes.
0: I do. I trust Elon's company and what its mission is more than I trust, whatever they're doing over at Alphabet, which is Google's parent company. So.
1: Geraldine in, California.
3: before in Los Angeles. I am a software developer, and I don't work on AI directly myself. I'm not a machine learning expert or anything like that, but I do use it in my work. And I have a little story for you. When my dad was in college in the 70s, his school counselors told him and all of his classmates that if they wanted a career that was future-proof, they should become punch card operators, because at that time computers were running on punch cards, and computers were obviously the wave of the future, and they thought that that would be a secure career. And then fast forward, you know, 50 years, about 15 years ago, I was learning to become a software developer, and I thought my career was future-proof, unlike my dad's punch cards of the 70s, because everybody's going to need a website, everyone's going to need software. There's no way that this career is going anywhere anytime soon. And, you know, it's now 10 years later, and AI has basically taken away my job. Not entirely, but there's a lot of hiring managers out there who would prioritize AI over hiring a junior software developer because they think that it's cheaper and more efficient.
0: You bring up an excellent point. Can I just say that it had been a decade ago, the snide phrase of the left, remember this, was learn to code for people who, you know, have a trade, you know, work with their hands. It's learn to code. Like, that was the answer. Well, now coding is doing the coding, and people that can do electrical wiring or build something that people need, or, you know, advanced carpentry and plumbing, they're in demand. And software engineers, the software is doing the engineering.
1: Geraldine, what do you think about AI?
3: So here's the thing. AI, as it is developed right now, does not think. And Clay, you were just talking about it. I think you and Buck have a pretty good grasp of how it works, but I think the general population does not have a good idea of how it works, and especially the scaremongers out there don't. It does not think. The best it can do is look at proximity of words that other people have thought of and then generate answers based on percentages, which is why AI hallucinates. So I also use AI instead of Google now a lot to ask it just like general knowledge questions. And a lot of the time it's going to know, but a lot of the time it's also wrong. And I have to push back and say, no, you hallucinated that. And then it will admit that it made it up, because it's just looking at patterns and saying, well, this is the most likely answer based on the patterns of language that I've seen other people, like that I'm seeing in the internet or from my training data. But all of that training data and everything it's reading off the internet was made by a human at some point. The point at which AI is going to get dangerous, if it ever gets to that point, is when it can genuinely be creative, when it can think of things without having to look at patterns that humans have produced first. And I view this as kind of parallel to like the Ehrlich scare of the 60s, the population bomb idea of, Ehrlich said that the world was going to starve to death in 30 years because the population was growing, but he failed to take into account improved agricultural methods. AI, it could go either way. I think we're sitting on the cusp. It could either become incredibly dangerous, just like everyone is predicting. It could, maybe we will be able to teach it to learn to teach it to actually think. And then we'll be living in the iRobot future where the Cylons are going to take over and we all have to bow to our robot overlords and or think of a way to outthink it, just like, HAL. And I'm quoting all of these sci-fi movies and books because, as Shelley said, poets are the unacknowledged legislators of the world. I think science fiction writers are pointing us in the right direction. There was already an Isaac Asimov story called The Gods Themselves, the premise of which was that we live in a not too distant future where all of our energy needs are taken care of by siphoning it from a parallel universe. And this allowed us to live in perfect luxury because that energy was in his economy was the stopping point, right?
1: Yeah.
3: So we had enough energy to like power AI, power robots, and then we could live lives of luxury because we had machines to do everything for us. I don't know if the problem is going to be energy. I don't know if the problem is going to be we won't actually ever be able to train AI the way we're hoping to think for itself. I don't know, you know, what the issue is going to be, or maybe none of that will be an issue. We're standing on the cusp right now, and it could be either AI does become so powerful and takes over, or maybe this will be like the Y2K scare, and it turns out to be a big nothing burger in 10 years, and we're all like, well, what were we so afraid of? But we won't know until 10 years from now, and that's only if we keep developing AI, and you guys are spot on.
1: Thank you for the call, Gerilyn. I think the most interesting aspect of all of this is energy. Energy, energy, energy. Can we unlock energy that is far cheaper than what we have so far? Can AI help us do it? And what will power the AI revolution? To me, it all boils down to energy at its baseline level.
4: 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Clay and Buck have your back.
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9: Bullet points.
10: I'm Evan Brown. The legal fights around so-called ghost guns continue and continue to be complicated. What anti-gun activists call ghost guns are essentially DIY firearms in the tradition of crafting one's own rifle, but using more modern means such as 3D printers. Those opposed to the use of these homemade firearms claim that since the firearms have no serial numbers, they can't be traced. Proponents of self-constructed firearms might agree that since the firearms have no serial numbers, they can't be traced. California and the Giffords Group tried suing over a Biden-era rule that only treated receivers made and sold with tools to make them functional as completed firearms. They felt it didn't do enough to prevent untraceable guns. Now the U.S. Ninth Circuit Court of Appeals is throwing out that lawsuit, saying neither California nor Giffords could prove the rule caused them harm. And those are your bullet points. I'm Evan Brown, Fox News.
11: This is House Call for Health. With September marking Suicide Prevention Month, a clinical psychologist is using this time to address misconceptions about suicide and also offer ways to help someone who may be at risk. Dr. Allison Athey is a Department of Psychological Sciences assistant professor at Case Western Reserve University. She says suicide is one of the leading causes of death for people in the United States, and that about 15% of people in the U.S. will think about ending their lives. Athey also describes suicide risk warning signs, including hopelessness, homelessness, changes in behavior, or preparing for end of life, which could be writing a will or giving away prized possessions. And for anyone who may be concerned, help is available via call, text, or chat with the Suicide and Crisis Lifeline at 988. That's 24 hours a day, 7 days a week, across the U.S. and its territories. For more health news, go to foxnewshealth.com. House call for health. I'm Lisa Brady, Fox News.

0: Welcome back in. We will be back for the final hour. We'll take your calls, 800-282-2882. I have used AI to dive into the jury question that many of you asked that we talked about earlier in the program. How did it end up being 9 women, 3 men? What are the procedures for selecting a jury? We will discuss that. We'll continue to take your calls on AI. And Ben Shapiro of the Daily Wire will join us at the bottom of the third hour. All that coming your way. You won't want to miss it. We will be hanging out with you for another hour.
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7: Bullet points.
8: I'm Evan Brown. Briefs are filed in the first challenge of a so-called assault weapons ban at the Supreme Court. The Second Amendment Foundation has filed its brief with the U.S. Supreme Court in cases meant to challenge both the state of Connecticut and Cook County, Illinois. That's the Chicago area. There are separate cases regarding bans of what gun control activists call assault weapons, usually meant to refer to semi-automatic modular rifles. As per their brief, the SAF argues that since these firearms are otherwise legal and commonly owned and in use, it would be a violation of the Second Amendment for a state or locality to ban them. The justices, of course, will have the final say. A date for oral arguments has not yet been set. The next term of the U.S. Supreme Court begins, as it always does, on the first Monday in October. And those are your bullet points. I'm Evan Brown, Fox News.
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11: I'm Paul Stevens, Fox News. Saudi Arabia is saying they have shut down a major oil pipeline after an attack from Iranian-backed Houthi rebels. More on that from Fox's Trey Yingst on the USS George Washington aircraft carrier in the Arabian Sea.
12: Last weekend, the aircraft carrier came under Iranian missile attack. The first 3 attacks on U.S. warships in the last week alone. In response to the escalation, the United States ramped up strikes on Iranian oil tankers, prompted the IRGC to launch missiles at U.S. forces in Jordan. The U.S. naval blockade of Iranian ports remains in effect, and sent out Commander Admiral Brett Cooper told Fox News the blockade is ironclad, adding that the United States is dominating the Strait of Hormuz. We are headed to the front line in the war with Iran, in the battle for the Strait.
11: And the Iran-backed Houthis are reportedly approaching on the border of Yemen, raising concerns over the influence that is emanating from Iran. President Trump, meantime, promising to make good on a $5,000 dividend payment if Republicans prevail in the upcoming midterms.
7: In a Friday afternoon social media post, President Trump says when he says something, he means it. Adding the $5,000 dividend will happen because people deserve it. At this week's Republican midterm convention, the president announced a $5,000 dividend payment to every American adult if Republicans hold on to the House and Senate in November. Top Senate Democrat Chuck Schumer calls the plan a bribe to voters, and some Republicans have questioned the price tag likely to top $1 trillion. President Trump says the dividends could be funded by tariffs and economic growth. At the White House, Jared Halpern, Fox News.
11: And the president arriving today, Saturday, Dublin, Ireland. He'll hold talks with Ireland's president and prime minister, kicking off a weekend visit also connected to a major golf tournament held on a course he owns there. 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
11: The Central Intelligence Agency declassifying dozens of never-before-seen intelligence reports connected to the attacks on 9/11.
24: The documents show the CIA repeatedly warned former Presidents Bill Clinton and George W. Bush that Osama bin Laden was determined to strike the U.S. The high-level warnings lacked precise information, but a 1998 report during Clinton's presidency came very close. It stated that bin Laden supporters may fly an explosive act airplane into a U.S. city. President Trump says there's no chance the Iran war will last for the rest of his term. The president now says he believes it will end very shortly after the election, maybe even before. And once the war ends, he says gas prices will come down quickly.
11: And that's a Fox's Christina Coleman in L.A. Earlier in the week, oil prices spiked to more than $100 a barrel as tensions with Iran continue. Leaders from China, Russia, Iran, and others meeting in India this weekend.
25: This is a summit of the so-called BRICS countries, a group of 11 nations, some of which are historically or currently adversarial to the United States. The host is India, whose leader hopes to stabilize relations with China. Big issues on the agenda include Iran's conflict with the U.S. and the effect of closure of the Strait of Hormuz. The crisis is a test of unity for BRICS. Some of its members have been badly affected by Iran's actions. One, the United Arab Emirates, has also been targeted by Iranian strikes. Jonathan Savage, Fox News.
11: 30 charred bodies found inside a burned-out passenger ferry in the western Philippines arriving at a port earlier today for identification after a ship fire killed at least 35 people, leaving more than 50 others missing earlier this week. There were 43 survivors among the 132 people on board. The ferry sailing from the capital Manila and was off the village of Torda, some 24 miles from its destination when the fire broke out Wednesday night. I'm Paul Stevens. This is Fox News.
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27: The violence on the left is embraced. The violence on the left, the flames are fanned, and you can try to pretend that it's not the case. If you don't agree with that, you can try to pretend it. But even AI, which is typically a liberal slant, just like Google searches are a liberal slant, and yet they can't even tell you that it's not happening that way, because it is.
3: But this has been my warning since January of 2025, when
0: The Republicans were able to take the House and have the Senate and also have the presidency. I've been saying this for now going on, you know, more than two years. I said the less power they have, referring to the left, the more violent they get. The communist has no issue with violence ever.
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0: Listen as Clay Travis and Buck Sexton recap another week of exposing hypocrisy and fight to protect our freedom. This is Clay Travis and Buck Sexton. Sound off.
1: Welcome back in. Hour number three, Clay and Buck. Appreciate all of you hanging out with us. We have had a ton of reaction pouring in as the Lindsey Clancy jurors have all spoken. It's not going to surprise you. We've got some takes from The View that are very supportive of Lindsey Clancy. We've got two different new polls that have come out, both in Michigan and in Maine, both showing the Democrat in the lead. Abdul El-Sayed up 3 in the CNN poll and up 3 Troy Jackson is in the Maine poll. Take those polls for whatever you want to in terms of the value associated with them. President Trump, as we speak right now, is headed to Dallas for the midterm convention, which has never occurred before, both Wednesday and Thursday taking place in Dallas. Tomorrow I will spend the day in Dallas. I'm running around. Buck will have you solo. I'm going to be doing some work there, going in and out in Dallas in the same day. We're going to get to a bunch of your talkbacks. We're going to get to a bunch of your calls, but I would just say this off the top. I wish they had asked me when they should schedule the midterm convention. Tonight is the NFL kickoff game. There will be 30 million plus Americans, including me, who will be watching as the Seahawks, the defending Super Bowl champions, are taking on the New England Patriots, one of the most iconic, certainly, of the 21st century franchises in the NFL. I can't imagine why it makes sense to have President Trump going head-to-head with the NFL. And it's not just Wednesday, Buck. On Thursday, the NFL will also have a big game taking place from Australia. The Rams, who are the preseason Super Bowl favorite, will be playing the 49ers.
2: Can I just jump in really quickly? Because I have a very strong, who are you taking? 3.5 point spread with New England and the Seahawks.
1: Well, with hardrock.bet/Clay, I am taking the Seahawks -3.5. Although, Buck, based on how my picks went for opening weekend of college football, you could do much worse than just saying, I'll take the exact opposite of what Clay just took.
2: Well, I was going to say I'm going on Hard Rock to place my bet on the stout New England Patriots. So there
1: you go. +3.5, which means you get over a field goal. Buck, who made this decision? They could have waited till next week and they could have said, hey, we're going to do the midterm convention on Tuesday and Wednesday of next week. There's no NFL competition. There's no overlap at all. If you're trying to cut through the noise, and if you are trying to in some way talk to young men, they're all going to be watching the NFL. I don't understand why you would decide. You can look at the calendar. I would love for someone to tell me why they decided to go head-to-head with the NFL on both nights. Trump is going to get crushed by NFL viewership. And even if you say, well, the important thing is to just kind of cut through the, you're not going to cut through the noise. Whatever happens in those games is going to be the primary conversation that most young men, most men, period, are going to be talking about. Why did they do this? They could have gone next week, Tuesday, Wednesday. There's no football overlap. By the way, in Texas, probably the most football crazed market on the planet. Do you have any idea? I mean, I think we got to talk back on this because he was thinking like me. Talk back, A.
3: Hey guys, Tom from Louisville. Tonight and tomorrow night, we have yet another example of how pathetic and stupid our Republican Party is, having this convention opposite opening games of the NFL season. How brilliant they are. They just continue to shoot themselves in the foot and ruin everything that Trump is trying to do. Thank you, our Republican Party.
1: Well, I think that everybody deserves this because if Trump had said, I want to do this on the moon, they would have put him on an airplane and sent him to space to try to do it, right? So the Trump team agreed to this timing. Now, maybe there's something to do with American Airlines Arena was already scheduled on other days, and they ended up with only having these options. I'm sure there were some scheduling logistical decisions that were made. But I just got to tell you, it does not make sense to me the way that this is structured at all. I mean, does it make sense to you? Do you get it?
2: No. I don't have some answer to why they would want to ignore. I mean, I did not know about this football game until you mentioned it, so that tells you where I am on these things. But I know enough to know I wouldn't want to put, like, the Clay and Buck extravaganza up against the first football game of the season. So that's, I don't get it. I don't understand.
1: I mean, I do a sports YouTube show. I never go head to head with actual games because the actual games are the things that everybody is watching. You don't go head to head with actual games. So if somebody has an idea of how this was able to happen, I'm surprised it hasn't been a bigger discussion point. It's evident for some time what day the NFL was going to kick off, but nobody competes with the NFL. Everybody just gets out of the NFL's way because it's the ultimate steamroller of all other content. And so I get it that the people who are diehard, political aficionados may well be paying attention and watching multiple hours of this, but your goal is not to get diehard political aficionados. It's particularly in states like Texas to make sure that people realize how radical James Tallarico is. And my concern is that a lot of those men that could be reached, and a lot of women too, are going to be doing what I'm doing, and that is putting the football game on and watching it and paying way more attention to it than anything that happens tonight or tomorrow.
2: Well, also, I think that particularly you don't have – this isn't a presidential election year – and you don't have Trump on the ballot, and this is going to be about those key individual state and congressional race, statewide for Senate and congressional races that are happening in the places that we're all watching. Meaning the focus should be on that. I don't understand the point of I understand the point as in what they think it's doing. I think there's a reason this hasn't been done before, and I think they may be reminded of that in the aftermath of doing this, is my sense. But I could be wrong. It's rare, but I could be wrong on this one, and we'll see.
1: We will see indeed. All right, Alex has been waiting for a while. By the way, you guys can weigh in if you think that I'm wrong on this, but 800-282-2882. Alex in Arizona, what you got for us?
4: Hi there, Clay and Buck. First of all, I'm a longtime listener, listened to Rush for many years prior to that, and very conservative person. So I come at it from that standpoint, but I also come at it from having a wife who was very normal, very healthy, no mental illness prior to having kids. And after our kids were born, she suffered from many things, including 5 years of literal hell, of delusions and psychosis, and lots of doctor visits and lots of all kinds of things happening that I don't need to go into.
1: So you wouldn't, based on your experience, if you had been on the jury, you would have found Lindsey Clancy not guilty?
4: Well, I'm just going to say this. Number one, I'm not a lawyer, but I do think my opinion, she is guilty, but she needs to be in a mental institution. I don't know if the not guilty. I don't know enough about the not guilty.
1: So let me explain. If she is found not guilty by reason of insanity, then she goes into a mental health hospital, and whenever they deem her sane, she can leave free and clear. So and that can happen as quickly as 40 days. Now, when exactly medical professionals would say, hey, she is no longer insane, we have been able to treat her and she is now sane and able to exit this mental hospital, she would then go back out into the quote unquote real world and would be totally free. So she could be in the mental hospital for as few as 40 days and then go back out.
4: And I disagree with that as well. So I don't know the right answer legally. Although one thing I do want to talk about is if she didn't kill her kids and nobody has expressed this, what was her, for reason of insanity, What was her motivation for killing her kids? Was she wanting a better life? Was she tired of being a mom? None of that's been expressed. So I think you have to answer the question without insanity. Why did she kill her kids?
1: Thank you for the call. To me, this is entirely the wrong debate. And that's why I have said, and I hope some states are going to do this, state legislatures need to look at why we allow insanity defenses when children are murdered. To me, that's the real question here, because we know she killed them. There is no dispute on that. There shouldn't be a defense of, oh, I wasn't, like, you did it. Those kids are gone forever. Should there be consequences when children are murdered for any reason whatsoever? My answer is yes. And I don't particularly care. And I think for sure most men are with me on this, what the motivations are. But it's a good question, Buck. I mean, from a philosophical level or just a larger societal discussion perspective, what percentage of murderers are mentally ill in some way?
2: Very
1: I would submit
2: high.
1: Vast majority yeah. are mentally ill.
2: Well, certainly right? in people who kill their own family members, yeah. I mean, look, most murders in this country involve, as I understand it, I'm going a little bit on the fly here with the statistics, but usually it involves drugs and crime, basically, meaning that, you know, people are shooting each other over drug turf, and there's a huge number. If you're looking for one category of what are most of the homicides, for example, in Chicago, it's gang members shooting each other. Or shooting somebody in the course of a crime. But it's criminal homicide versus a, family, you know, murdering a family member out of some situation like this. Fortunately, that's rare. But I still sit here and I go back to what I mentioned with psychiatrists for a long time now, struggling with the existence of evil in psychiatry as a field, because that feels very almost religious as an answer, but that is what they are left with some of the patients they deal with. It is not about some extreme abuse they suffered as a child. It is not about hearing voices or paranoid delusions or whatever. People just can choose evil too. That is a thing. And now there's a whole question as to why would anyone do that? And that even feels like you're getting more religious in your leaning, you know, why do good and evil exist? And you get a bit existential here, but this is a real thing. It has existed for not just evil and good and evil, but I mean that people in the field of forensic psychiatry will say, this is just who some people are. They want to do this. And you're not left with a better answer than that they have chosen evil. So I think that is something that the caller, by the way, I think asked very valid, very good questions. But I think sometimes that is the answer.
0: 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Play and Buck, just preset them on the iHeart app.
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15: I'm Chad Pergram with the Speaker's Lobby. It took a few years, but the U.S. intelligence services finally determined that the plane which crashed in Shanksville, Pennsylvania, was bound for the U.S. Capitol. The 40 passengers and crew on board might not have known what they were saving, but it's believed that they overpowered the hijackers and caused the plane to crash. That flight is where passenger Todd Beamer declared, "Let's roll," in an effort to seize control of the cockpit. A plaque honoring their heroism hangs in the East Front vestibule near the Capitol Rotunda. Yours truly visited the memorial in Shanksville on a frigid mid-February day a few years ago. From a vista, you look down into a small valley where Flight 93 crashed upside down, tearing across the Pennsylvania countryside and only 20 minutes out from Washington. What's strange about the site is that the wildlife is still. Deer don't roam near the crash site. Birds don't chirp. It's utterly silent. Ominous even, as though the birds and animals remain mum out of respect for the heroism. Or perhaps they understand the malevolence on board, which was hurtling toward Washington. With the Speaker's Lobby, Chad Pergram, Fox News.
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17: Ohio has one of the key Senate races this year. Republican Senator John Husted is running for re-election. He was appointed after J.D. Vance became vice president. Ohio's former Democratic Senator Sherrod Brown, who lost his seat in 2024, is challenging Husted. Despite more Ohio voters identifying as Republican and President Trump winning the state by double digits, our Fox News survey shows Brown, the Democrat, ahead by 8 points. But another part of the story is party loyalty. While 87% of Republicans support Husted, more Democrats, 97%, back Brown. It's a different story in Ohio's governor's race. Party loyalty is about equal. 9 in 10 Democrats support their candidate, Amy Acton, while 9 in 10 Republicans favor GOP candidate Vivek Ramaswamy. Overall, Ramaswamy has a 2-point edge. I'm Dana Blanton. That's your poll.

0: Welcome back into Clay and Buck. We have some calls to take and some talkbacks and all kinds of good stuff here. Jimmy in Florida, this is Talkback B. Hit it.
1: AI is here to stay. Either we lead or we get led. And while there may be some people that use it for nefarious reasons, there are many more people that will use it for what it's intended to, as a resource and a tool to benefit us all. Let's not fear the thing. Let's get our hands around it and take advantage of it.
2: That is Cut B. I agree with everything he just said. By the way, for those of you watching on YouTube, and we encourage you to be watching on YouTube, go subscribe if you have not already. Buck has brought out, looks like a newly shorn ginger. You got a brand new haircut, right?
0: She's crying. Mommy had to go out to run an errand. And so now Ginger goes by the front door and cries like it's the end of the world. Doodles are a fantastic breed of dog, but I will say their separation anxiety is something to get ready.
2: So we have got, for those of you who watch on YouTube, sometimes you get dogs, sometimes you get babies. You never know what you might get added into the video medley here. I am curious. I'm going to ask Ben Shapiro is going to join us at the bottom of the hour. Does anybody out there that is also an NFL fan find this as crazy as I do, that this is the great big game changing plan of the Republican Party, is we're going to have a midterm convention and we're going to go head to head against the NFL. And that is going to be the event that changes the trajectory of the election.
0: I feel like the convention existed and exists to serve a purpose. And so then you build out more of the event around the purpose of, for example, picking the nominee for your party, right? This is why we've had conventions. A midterm convention, what are we doing? Right? It's, you know, Clay, it's, you could tell me, you say, hey, you know, my birthday is coming up. Let's throw a huge party. And it's like, great. And whatever we decide to do beyond that, you know, we'd probably go with like an SEC football theme. So it'd be, you know, it'd be like football players and sorority girls, whatever we go with, we have a reason for the party. If you just said, let's just throw a party, I'd be like, okay, but why? They're in the latter category. Like, what's the point of this exactly? I understand they're going to say, oh, it's to talk about the midterms and stuff, but you can do that without this. I'm not sure that I don't really get it.
2: I don't even disagree with the concept of the midterm. I just think you could have done it on Tuesday and Wednesday of next week when there's nothing going on. You're getting in before October when there's events that occur every day. Instead, you went directly head to head with the NFL. I could have the most brilliant show idea ever. They would never put it up. I bet Netflix is not debuting any shows on Wednesday or Thursday that are designed to appeal to men. You might counter program and say, hey, we're going to start the new Housewives franchise. Maybe the new version of The Bachelor or The Bachelorette could drop and go head to head with the NFL because women might feel like their husbands, their boyfriends are more likely to watch. And by the way, tons of women watch the NFL now too. It feels like a completely unforced error, and 30 million people are going to watch the NFL, and there's going to be headlines, you know, 4 million people watch Trump speak and 30 million watch the NFL. I don't understand who made this decision. And if they had just asked me, I would have said, whatever you do, don't go head to head with the NFL. And they didn't ask me. And so we're going head to head with the NFL.
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2: As temperatures rise and lighter meals return to lunch menus, here's the story behind one of America's most popular salads. The Cobb salad wasn't named after an ingredient. It was named after a person. Back in the 1930s, Robert Cobb owned Hollywood's famous Brown Derby restaurant, a hotspot for movie stars. According to the story, Cobb was working late one night and got hungry. He started rummaging through the fridge, grabbing whatever leftovers he could find. Lettuce, bacon, chicken, hard-boiled eggs, tomatoes, cheese, and avocado. He chopped everything together, tossed it with dressing, and made himself a meal. The next day, he made it again for a friend who loved it. Soon, other customers started asking for the same combo, and before long, it became a permanent menu item. Nearly a century later, the Cobb salad is still on menus across America, thanks to a restaurant owner who got the late-night munchies. Matt Murphy, Fox News.
3: I'm Chad Pergram with the Speaker's Lobby. There's a reason why football great Deion Sanders was known as Primetime. Sanders epitomized his moniker with electric performances on Monday Night Football and in the playoffs. But not every political candidate is ready for primetime. Consider for a moment someone else who wasn't bad in primetime in football. That's Herschel Walker. But when Walker ran for the Senate in Georgia in 2024, his acumen could barely qualify him for a political practice squad. This year, the Democrats trotted out political novice Graham Plattner, but Plattner's Nazi-era tattoo and allegations of rape and sexual abuse revealed that he was more downtrodden than down east. Plattner would have been the Democrats' most controversial candidate of the 2026 election cycle, but Democratic Michigan Senate nominee Abdo El-Sayed has eclipsed Plattner. He appeared on Fox and wound up discussing private parts and circumcision. Newsflash, if a candidate is on TV and discussing those things and not the price of gas, something is wrong. And we'll know soon if El-Sayed is ready for primetime. With the Speaker's Lobby, Chad Pergram, Fox News. I'm Chad Pergram with the Speaker's Lobby. It took a few years, but the U.S. intelligence services finally determined that the plane which crashed in Shanksville, Pennsylvania, was bound for the U.S. Capitol. The 40 passengers and crew on board might not have known what they were saving, but it's believed that they overpowered the hijackers and caused the plane to crash. That flight is where passenger Todd Beamer declared, "Let's roll," in an effort to seize control of the cockpit. A plaque honoring their heroism hangs in the East Front vestibule near the Capitol Rotunda. Yours truly visited the memorial in Shanksville on a frigid mid-February day a few years ago. From a vista, you look down into a small valley where Flight 93 crashed upside down, tearing across the Pennsylvania countryside and only 20 minutes out from Washington. What's strange about the site is that the wildlife is still. Deer don't roam near the crash site. Birds don't chirp. It's utterly silent. Ominous even, as though the birds and animals remain mum out of respect for the heroism. Or perhaps they understand the malevolence on board, which was hurtling toward Washington. With the Speaker's Lobby, Chad Pergram, Fox News.
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1: Welcome back in, Clay and Buck. We are rolling through the Wednesday edition of the program. We are joined now by Ben Shapiro of the Daily Wire. We're going to be working in concert across Fortin State, Clay and Buck, trying to do as much awesomeness in a content partnership as we can with the Daily Wire. And Ben is with us now. Ben, I did your show a little bit earlier. We're going to get into a bunch, but I want to start with just this. I can't get over the fact that, first of all, there's going to be the first ever midterm convention and that the Republican thought leader said, let's do it on Wednesday and Thursday, head to head, direct with NFL kickoff games that are going to draw 30 million or more people. Did anybody

0: raise their hand and raise this as an issue? If not, why not? Does this stand out to you?
1: Yeah, I mean, it isn't a great set of facts. I mean, I will say the decision-making process there seems like it was somewhat flawed, but the truth is that the Trump administration and then the Trump campaign, it always is a little bit seat of the pants. You remember the RNC? They're really deciding the details of who was supposed to even speak at the RNC in 2024, about 24 hours before. So it's not a gigantic shock that they're kind of throwing it together on the fly. And to be fair to the people who are doing this, I think that they're significantly less interested in tens of millions of people watching it live and much more interested in sort of the clips that are going to circulate from the thing. Because let's be real, it's a list of politicians who are going to be speaking in order, and I doubt people are going to be glued to their TV sets for the entirety of that.
2: Ben, great to have you. I want to ask you, as a very astute, high IQ individual, I don't want to dive into the basics of the Lindsey Clancy thing with you, because you've covered it on your show. We've been covering it on our show. I want to maybe advance beyond. I've seen enough of your coverage to know we all agree, right? It's like we're like, this is terrible what's going on here. And these people who are making all these excuses, I think, are living in some fantasy world. Is true crime poisoning the minds of a lot of women online? Is it feminism plus social media? How have we reached this point of the crazy where even people that I have to say seem sound on other issues, on this issue, have lost it?
1: I will say, have you ever seen this YouTube video, a very famous YouTube skit, It's Not the Nail? Have you ever seen this YouTube video? It's basically a woman who has a nail directly in the middle of her forehead, and she's talking to her husband, and she says, I just have this pain right here in the middle of my forehead, and I don't know what it is. I think it's the nail. She says, it's not the nail. Don't talk to me about the nail. I want you to listen to me and just feel how I feel. I think that when you combine the toxic nature of social media with the fact that, you know, men and women, they're different. Women mostly want to be heard and they want their pain heard. I think that you end up with a situation in which any situation where somebody is quote unquote suffering, that becomes a person who needs to be heard. And the clicks are a substitute for empathy. It's cheap empathy. And so yeah. I think you're seeing an enormous amount of performative feel my pain online, and you get clicks and likes for the more pain you're expressing. So if you can pretend that you are just like Lindsey Clancy, even though you're nothing like Lindsey Clancy because she was a psychotic person who killed her kids, if you can do that, and then you get a bunch of likes for that, it makes you feel better on the inside, I suppose. But yes, social media is definitely perverting an enormous number of brains.
0: Ben, you've got a law degree too. I've been hammering on this. We have strict liability criminal offenses for all sorts of things. And an easy example is if you sleep with someone who is under the age of consent, the fact that they had a fake ID in a bar doesn't matter. The fact that they lied to you and said, hey, I'm actually 20, and in reality they were 17, you are still guilty, because we believe, this is the idea, that children should be protected, minors should be uniquely protected from any sort of ill intent by an adult. Shouldn't we have strict liability offenses when it comes to children being murdered, so that we don't even have this dispute about what was her mental capacity? Shouldn't we just have the children were murdered, the parent did it, an authority figure did it, you're guilty, period? Am I crazy on this?
1: I don't think that that's totally crazy. I think that that actually makes a lot more sense than many of the proposals that are being put forward. I think the difficulty in this case, as you're pointing out, Clay, is actually a difficulty with the law, not even necessarily with the interpretation of the law, meaning that the law requires intent. And in Massachusetts, bizarrely enough, the insanity defense is not a defense that you actually have to prove. It's up to the prosecution to prove that Lindsey Clancy was totally sane. It is not up to the defense to prove that Lindsey Clancy was insane. And so that creates an enormous possibility of reasonable doubt here. I mean, I've said before on my show that I actually think that the facts of this particular case are really difficult and a little bit nuanced. And so I could see how someone would come to the conclusion that the prosecution didn't meet its burden of proof here. That, of course, is a different thing than the people who are going online declaring that Lindsey Clancy is some sort of bizarre feminist hero. But yeah, I mean, your proposal that basically you kill a kid, we fry you, I think that that's as good a proposal as any.
2: Can I take us into a jollier, lighter direction for a second here, Ben?
1: We've literally any direction, sure. Yes.
2: Yeah. We've had a lot of in like the pit of hell today, you know, and Clay, I think, said the single darkest thing I've ever heard on the show, and I'm not even going to repeat it because we're going to go somewhere else now. And that is, you know what, actually, do me a favor. Do you want to body slam Clay on this one? He is convinced that Kamala, I don't know where you are on this at all, by the way, so you could go in any direction. He is convinced that Kamala is going to be the nominee. Like, he is ride or die. Kamala's going to be the Democrat nominee. He has a pretty convincing electoral map rationale for this. Do you co-sign this with him? Do you think that's crazy like I do just because you refuse to believe it? Where are you?
1: Yeah, it is not the craziest thing I've ever heard. I mean, Buck, I wish I agreed with you, but I think that Clay is not wrong. I mean, she's doubling everybody up right now. And the problem is, it's not as though there's some sort of hot new candidate who's going to come along and sweep through South Carolina. I think that Clay, I would imagine the case that you're making is that when you look at the electoral map, a lot of the early states are heavily black in terms of their primary vote, and heavily black voting primary states in the Democratic Party tend to move in favor of the black candidate or whomever is deemed the most pro-black candidate, the way that James Clyburn did with Joe Biden when it came down to Biden versus Bernie Sanders. The problem, of course, is that they've now moved South Carolina to the top of the heap, which means whoever wins South Carolina will have all the momentum right at the very beginning. Kamala Harris polls really, really well in South Carolina. You think John Ossoff is going to be Kamala Harris in South Carolina? I have trouble believing that that's the direction that is going to move. So, again, I don't think that Clay is that crazy on this.
2: Oh, man.
0: I love it. Yeah, that's exactly right. I think black women are going to stick with Kamala, black voters in general, and they've now skewed it so the black voters are going to have even more impact. And I think Kamala is the beneficiary. All right, let's talk about this new deal. You have built a company that has been very successful, The Daily Wire. Many people consume a lot of your content. We've had a lot of Daily Wire guests over the years here, and I've worked with you guys on a variety of your shows. We've built a new site, Sports Focus, Sport and State. We're now partners with you. If people have not been to The Daily Wire, what will they see there? You can make the pitch, and certainly we want them to experience Sport and State as well. How do you see the two coexisting and fitting together?
1: Yeah, well, we are very, very excited to be bringing Sport and State content to Daily Wire in this partnership. You're going to be able to watch shows like this one streaming at Daily Wire. You're also going to be able to see written content that's going to be appearing at dailywire.com that is also posted on Sport and State. We want to see you guys thrive. We want to see Sport and State become even more successful. One of the things that we're very much focused on in the coming years is trying to reunify what seems to be a pretty fragmented conservative movement. It's one of the reasons we're at the RNC. You guys at the RNC too, both missing football, I guess, in order to be at the RNC at a bar that we're taking over. But again, I think that what this is really about is providing a broader panoply of interesting content to our fans over at Daily Wire and giving a bigger platform to folks like you so that more people are going to be able to see the awesome content that you're creating. You're building a brand new business, which we're really excited about because you did such a great job, Clay, over at Outkick. And now what you're doing at Sport and State, we'd love to see that thrive and become a huge business as well.
2: Oh, that's fantastic. Clay, go ahead.
0: No, it's going to be a lot of fun. Okay, let's close with this, Ben. As you look out, whatever, I think it's 56 days-ish from the midterms, how optimistic, how pessimistic are you? What do you see brewing?
1: I wouldn't say catastrophically pessimistic. I'd say somewhere in the mid-range of pessimism would probably be more accurate. I think that it's unlikely the Republicans hold the House just because the dynamics are so bad. But I don't think that you're going to watch a blowout to the tune of 26 seats, which is kind of the maximum number you could see Republicans lose. When it comes to the Senate, I do, in the end, think that Texans will come to their senses and not vote for Howdy Doody Doll James Tallarico. I think that Michigan is the one that I'm pretty frightened about, mainly because I think Abdul El-Sayed is by far the most radical candidate ever to run for higher office in the United States. And I think that he has a fairly decent shot in Michigan. But Republicans, I think, could claw back a loss in North Carolina with a win in New Hampshire. I think Republicans will retain the Senate, but narrowly. I think they will probably lose the House. That's not catastrophic, but it sets up a jump ball for 2028. Anybody who's sort of whistling past the graveyard thinking 2028 is going to be a cakewalk, it will absolutely not be a cakewalk.
2: I think that's all correct. I think I've said similar things here. I agree with him on the Senate. I agree with him on the House. And I think also 28 is going to be a Donnybrook, to use a Clay Travis word. Ben, how many kids do you have?
1: I now have 5.
2: You just had a new one, right?
1: Yeah. Thank God. He's a little boy. He's keeping us up all night. Yeah.
2: I was going to say congratulations. I'm still in the family building process. Clay, he's had his 3 boys, and they're now, I mean, just so you know where things have gone, they're challenging him to bench press and push-up contests. And Clay is sweating it a little bit. I'm not going to lie. He's at that phase of the dad zone where he's like, can I still win the arm wrestling match if I have to? When you get to 5 kids, what do you know when you're on kid number 5 that you would go back and tell yourself after kid number one. I'm just, cause, you know, I'm not the only one. There are others. I have one son, but, you know, we're hoping for more kids. What's like the time machine dad Ben of five going to go back and tell dad Ben of one? You know what you should know? Get ready for this.
1: I said probably an ounce of no is worth a pound of yes. I think that if you set rules with your kids, they actually like the rules. And if you actually hold by those rules, it's the hardest thing, right? When you're a kid, you think your parents enjoy enforcing rules on you. And then you become a parent and you actually hate it quite a lot. But when you set the rules and you hold by them, then it actually makes a huge difference. And also, I would just say that I think the thing that we've done the best as parents is become interested in the things your kids are interested in. That's kind of hard because you have the stuff you're interested in. You hope that your kids become interested in that sort of stuff. But, you know, some of my kids are interested in stuff I'm wildly uninterested in. If you can show interest in the stuff that your kids want to do, then you'll have a much better relationship with them. And also, all I will say is that parenting is mostly a matter of not ruining your kids. That is really what it's all about. It is mostly don't destroy your own children, because most of what you do as a parent is in the water, right? You just act in a particular way. Your kids tend to imitate it. You live a certain way in the world. Kids tend to pick up on that. Don't do things that actively wreck their lives. And that's probably 95% of it.
2: Well, just real quick, I mean, so you have five now. I believe the esteemed Matt Walsh has six.
1: Yeah.
2: You probably don't bring
1: twins.
2: This up.
1: Yeah.
2: I was going to say, you probably don't bring this up with Mrs. Shapiro right now, given that you just had one and you're probably getting some late nights going. But are you like, I feel like six is a good number.
1: No, I think we both are in the five is a very, very solid number camp at this point. Five, we kind of slid it under the wire. So we feel like, okay, you know, also, thank God, you know, we have five healthy children. That's about as much as you can ask from God in a lifetime. And so, you know, we'll stick. I mean, listen, she could change her mind. More importantly, sometime in the next couple of years, we thought we were done at four. So, now five feels like a lot. So we'll see where we're at in a couple of years.
2: Does Matt ever like shake his head at you like five, please? Wait till you get into six territory.
1: Unendingly, he never stops with this crap. Yes, and to be fair, I set myself up for it because I've said before, and my judgment of level of masculinity is rooted in how many genetic offspring you have that you are raising. And so right now, Matt is outmanning me by one.
0: Good stuff, Ben. I can't wait to get rolling with a lot of stuff. I know we're going to have you on this program and a lot of Daily Wire people, and Cross Pollination is going to be fantastic. I'll see you tomorrow in Dallas for a couple of events. Can't wait for that. Excited to get rolling with this partnership.
1: That'd be awesome. Congrats to you as well.
0: Appreciate that. That's Ben Shapiro, Daily Wire.
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11: A bipartisan bill would give the government the ability to shut down powerful AI models if they're deemed capable of causing catastrophic harm. Representatives Ted Lieu and Nathaniel Moran are proposing giving the kill switch powers to the Department of Homeland Security. Policymakers were spooked again when two of OpenAI's models escaped their testing environment, made their way to the internet, and accessed a different AI company called Hugging Face. A separate bipartisan bill would require AI companies to have safety plans, independent audits, incident reporting, and would give the Commerce Department the authority to restrict high-risk frontier models. President Trump signed an executive order creating a voluntary system for companies to clear new models with the government. Some have pushed for a hands-off approach while the U.S. competes with countries like China on AI. With Fox on Tech, Connor Hansen, Fox Business.
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0: Closing up shop on Clay and Buck. Great time to remind you all to check out our YouTube, Clay and Buck YouTube, which, of course, this show goes up there. You can also stream the show live on YouTube and, the Clay and Buck Podcast Network. And I think we have all the, we have the YouTubes going up there too from those podcast shows. So we've got a lot of content for you. And, we appreciate all the support we're getting on the new video. And it's a reminder of things like it's time for me to get a haircut. Okay. Vince, this is Talkback C. Vince from Ohio. Play it.
1: This is Vince from Northeast Ohio. I'm an licensed independent social worker who's retired. And my suggestion regarding the Clancy situation is that the legal outcome should be guilty by reason of insanity instead of innocent by reason of insanity. That way there would be sentencing parameters that would be applied, as well as mental health consideration.
0: I kind of agree with the sentiment here, Clay. I think if I'm picking this up correctly, the notion of not guilty for someone like Lindsay, just to put that out there, we know she killed her kid. She did it. Everyone says she did it. She says she did it. Her lawyer says she did it. But she's not guilty because of what her mindset was. That's the claim, right? And therefore, she's not criminally responsible for it. The part that a lot of people have a problem with is, okay, let's say that that's true. What do you do with this person? How could you trust a person in society ever who was able to murder her own three children in a brutal and premeditated way? You're going to tell me she's fine? Okay, she's fine until she's not. And she has proven that she cannot ever be trusted, in my opinion. So to the notion about going to a mental health facility, they could let her out of there. Why would we ever think it would be okay to let her out? Which is just incarceration by another name.
2: Yes, and she could be out in 40 days. and again, I understand why people feel empathy in some ways. What I would just say is, if you find yourself feeling empathy for Lindsay Clancy, to me it's an easy pivot to, well, her three kids, the 5-year-old, the 3-year-old, the 8-month-old, and the husband, those are the people that deserve the empathy. It's taken me to a dark place, the degree to which so many women, including these jurors now who have spoken out, have been willing to completely, accept that she has no responsibility from a mental process perspective. And again, I just come back to almost a huge majority of murderers are not in their right mind mentally. Is the perspective here just no one is responsible ever for their actions if they have hormonal imbalance or if they have some form of psychosis? I just fundamentally reject that. I really do. And unfortunately, a lot of people don't agree with me on that.
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0: app. It's 2 o'clock in the morning. 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
5: I'm Chad Pergram with the Speaker's Lobby. There's a reason why football great Deion Sanders was known as Primetime. Sanders epitomized his moniker with electric performances on Monday Night Football and in the playoffs. But not every political candidate is ready for primetime. Consider for a moment someone else who wasn't bad in primetime in football. That's Herschel Walker. But when Walker ran for the Senate in Georgia in 2024, his acumen could barely qualify him for a political practice squad. This year, the Democrats trotted out political novice Graham Plattner, but Plattner's Nazi-era tattoo and allegations of rape and sexual abuse revealed that he was more downtrodden than down east. Plattner would have been the Democrats' most controversial candidate of the 2026 election cycle, but Democratic Michigan Senate nominee Abdo El-Sayed has eclipsed Plattner. He appeared on Fox and wound up discussing private parts and circumcision. Newsflash, if a candidate is on TV and discussing those things and not the price of gas, something is wrong. And we'll know soon if El-Sayed is ready for primetime. With the Speaker's Lobby, Chad Pergram, Fox News.
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8: Presidential business and pleasure. I'm Pam Puso, Fox News. President Trump is in Ireland, where he's wrapped up meetings with his Irish counterpart and the country's prime minister. He's also overseas for the Irish Open, being held at a golf club he owns.
9: It's rated one of the greatest courses in the world, and I'm very honored to have it. I built it. And about 22 years right on the ocean. So it's very exciting, and I'll be going there later.
8: When asked about the war in Iran, the president said he believes it will end very soon, probably after the midterms, and he's predicting that gas prices will tumble. Saudi Arabia has shut down a major oil pipeline after an attack from Iranian-backed Houthi rebels. Fox's Trey Yingst has the latest on the conflict from the USS George Washington aircraft carrier.
10: A U.S. Navy Osprey soars through the skies over the Gulf of Oman, headed toward the CENTCOM area of operation.
11: Last weekend, the aircraft carrier came under Iranian missile attack, the first of three attacks on U.S. warships in the last week alone. In response to the escalation, the United States ramped up strikes on Iranian oil tankers, prompting the IRGC to launch missiles at U.S. forces in Jordan.
10: Almost immediately, jets are scrambled after a threat from Iran is identified, while these sailors remain on alert, watching for threats from Iran to the north and east. They must also look west. Iran-backed Houthi forces are advancing on government-controlled territory in Yemen.
8: Officials from Russia, China, India, Iran, and other nations are meeting in New Delhi. The summit of the so-called BRICS nations is focused on trade, investment, and global conflicts. A joint declaration reiterated the group's commitment to, quote, peaceful resolution of international disputes. 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
14: That heat's going to be out there for one more day.
15: Temperatures being 30 degrees above average.
12: 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Just click listen, then swipe right and hear the latest news updates on your time. 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
8: The Trump administration is demanding several states save their 2024 election records. Fox's Tom Graham with that story.
16: The Justice Department sent letters to 29 states and the District of Columbia telling officials not to destroy their records from the 2024 presidential election. The administration seeks to gain access to voter registration information. The letters come as the DOJ continues to raise concerns about the potential for voter fraud. Some election officials are raising concerns of their own, saying the request conflicts with state privacy laws. Critics are also expressing worry the administration will use the sensitive data for other purposes, such as searching for potential non-U.S. citizens. Tom Graham, Fox News.
8: Anthropic says it's blocked users both domestically and internationally that were using their AI to conduct cyber attacks and research biological weapons. Fox's Madison Allworth has the latest.
17: Anthropic says it found activity linked to several accounts with ties to the Chinese and Iranian governments. In one instance, an Iranian-linked account attempted to use Claude to collect data on U.S. naval forces in the region. A Chinese account tried using the program to build surveillance programs. Anthropic said it was able to stop these attempts and use the information gathered to strengthen its safeguards. Anthropic released this report just days after a former worker, Jacob Coxon, publicly quit, claiming tech companies could lose control over their programs and threaten humanity. Anthropic has called for greater regulation of AI, and Sam Altman of OpenAI has signaled he is willing to slow down the development of cutting-edge AI and hopes other labs will do the same.
8: Critics say they think the timing of these reports is suspicious following a former employee's claims that AI will turn deadly in the next 10 years. Many AI experts say the warnings are nothing more than misinformation and fear-mongering. I'm Pam Puso, and this is Fox News.
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18: 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And before I kick it over to Dan, just want to remind everybody why we're here. We're here to help you make informed, great decisions on your number one financial asset. That's your home. And if it's not your number one financial asset, it's your number one emotional asset. We want to help you make great decisions on an asset here in Atlanta that appreciates. And I think a lot of people don't understand that. And sometimes we make short-sighted decisions, especially when it comes to maintaining our home. Dan, one of the things that before I ask you how your day's going, because I really don't care. I really want to get to the guests. I want to talk about why should we keep maintaining our home? Why you talk about this all the time, why we got to keep up with it and stay in front of our issues?
19: Well, the first thing I would just say is most people, you know, when somebody comes over to your house, you want to be proud of your house. Okay. When you're living in this house every day, you want to be happy. But the other part of it, the more you just don't maintain your house and you let it go, it's just going to be that much more expensive when things break down, and they will break down if you don't maintain your home. You're going to have a bigger bill at the end of the day. So then you're not happy in your home, doesn't look good, and you still end up paying as much money or more down the road.
18: Preventive maintenance, that ounce of prevention prevents that pound of cure, right? And so that's what we're talking about. One of the things that we also see a lot is that out of sight, out of mind. When we take things for granted, we have water, we have electricity, we have air conditioning. And sometimes when things don't go out of the house the way they're supposed to, aka the plumbing, then we notice it, and it's a little bit too late, isn't it?
19: Yeah, you're right, and that's the emergency effect too, right? Where goodness knows when it happens. You know, if you're ahead of the game with this stuff, you don't have to go without power or go without water or whatever it is, because you know you've maintained your home.
18: Great things to talk about, and today we're going to talk about. For many of us, you may be on city water, you may be on city sewer. But if you're not and you have a septic system, that is one of those maintenance items that I think a lot of people forget about. And today we've got Joe Brown on from Green Septic Clean. Good morning, Joe, and welcome to the show.
20: Hey, how you doing? Thanks for having me.
18: I'm glad you guys are here. So tell us a little bit about how you got into the business, and we'll talk about that origin story, and then we'll start talking about how we can take care of everything.
20: I started off at a company in Cumming as a helper, as a grunt, and dragging hoses and stuff like that. I knew I wanted to be a technician. I had a CDL. I went to school for HVAC, so I'm basically a tech in that too, but I don't do it. So I wanted to learn septic, went there for a couple of years, and I mean, I did pretty good in it, started my own company. So
18: you went there to learn. I think this is so interesting because I jumped into my business and I left the corporate world. And then I jumped headlong in. But one of my mentors said, how about going to learn the business that you want to get into first and invest in it a little bit? And, of course, I said, ah, screw it. I'm too smart. I'm just going to jump in and do it. But, Dan, you did something similar as well. What did it help you do when you started your business?
19: Well, listen, I jumped in myself too, Chris. I mean, I went to Michigan. I guess I did a little bit. I went to Michigan where my uncle had a garage door company, and I rode around with one uncle for about 2 months and the other one for about 2 months. So I got a little bit of help. But then when I came here, I was all on my own, and the only thing I could do was call on the cell phone when I got into a jam and ask my uncles what to do. So I do think, you know, I'm already thinking about my kids, if they had a business or whatever, I really would want them to go into that trade or whatever it is and get a little of experience. It makes it a lot harder doing it the way me and you did it.
18: Yeah, so Joe, you had an eye towards doing that. I think that's I love this idea. When did you decide to make the leap and start out on your own?
20: All right, honestly. So I had a contract. I was a truck driver. I had a couple of trucks. And I used to haul out of Norcross, and I used to go to South Georgia to those trailer companies, you know, that make the trailers. And I got underbidded, and I was like, I can't see myself going on the road. You know, I like being local, and I love my wife, so my family, they're cool. So I didn't want to, you know, go out on the road. I heard about septic and plumbing and all that. So I said, you know what, let me give it a shot. So I sold all my equipment so I'd never go back there again, literally. And then I went over there to the other company, and I worked there for a couple of years, and I was on top of the game. But I like I said, I want to say I was probably 47 years old, dragging hoses and the hot sun, and it was a younger guy, and he was the technician, and he was teaching me everything, you know. And I learned it all, and it was cool. You know, you want to learn like that. You want to learn from the bottom so you know everything. You know, you don't just want to jump up and be, you know, I'm the man. Nah, you want to put your work in, you know, so.
19: You know, we talk about, you go to AI or YouTube and you think you can do everything, but you know what? You got to get out there and do it and see some situations that, you know, it's not always the prototypical as easy as they make it sound, right? I mean, everything we do, it's not easy. There's always issues. There's always different things you have to do to adapt to get the job done in all of these trades. And it's not as easy as just asking AI how to do this stuff.
18: It absolutely is not. There's nothing, no shortage of training that we talk about at the Trusted Toolbox all the time. And he started out with, I have to learn it from the ground up. I did the same thing when I started my business. I tell this story all the time. I sold my Mercedes, put my suits in the closet, bought two white trucks, put myself in a wrapped Trusted Toolbox van, and I was the person answering the phones and the guy doing the work. And that's the way you had to learn for me. Because I had to feel it and learn it. And here I am 18 years later where I guess, to Joe's point, I'm not necessarily, I don't think of myself as the man, but I'm actually not out there doing the work. And you really don't want me doing the work because I've seen it, but I'm really not as trained and as practiced as these guys are.
19: Well, listen, when you're running a company, I did it too. I was out in those garages for 7 years and selling all the doors for 15. But once you kind of get out of those garages or get out of the work and stuff, that's when you can grow your business. And yeah, when you're not out there doing it all. But we don't all have all the money in the world to do that when we start. So we gotta use our own labor.
20: I'm not as big time as you guys. I still have these phones and I have to answer them. Literally.
19: Listen, I did for 12 years. I had sticky pads in every bathroom. I could roll out of bed at 4 a.m. and go, all Four Seasons, how can I help you?
1: Right.
19: I mean, it's, man, you don't want, no phone call is coming in without me answering it. Believe me. I know it. I've been there. I know you guys know this.
1: Exactly right. That's a great story. So, Joe, you got in, you started out, here we go, green septic clean, we get into the business, that's the name of the business you're in. You got out there, so you've been doing this now for a couple of years, how long have you been doing this?
20: For myself, about 6, almost 7 years. Yeah.
1: So how many crews do you have? Tell us a little bit about the structure of the business.
20: I just have 2 crews, and me, and a helper. So I was out yesterday, I had a house in Duluth, and had a tank that the owners, the previous owners had concreted. It's a beautiful brick house, right? But they wanted the patio. So they poured, 10 inches of concrete over the whole area, over the septic tank. And then they built a garage, another garage, you know, they had money to spend. 2 feet of the tank was under the garage, and the drain field's under the garage. And the tank is under the concrete, and then they put brick over the concrete and concreted the brick in. So, yeah, I'm out there jackhammering and cutting concrete just to get to the tank because they're backing up in the house. And they're like, well, we didn't even know we were on septic.
1: Let's talk about that.
19: I bet that happens all the time.
1: That's got to happen more often than not.
20: It does. It happens a lot.
1: Even though they buy the house, it said, I had a septic inspection. I don't think people, again, we take it for granted, out of sight, out of mind. I'm a homeowner. I'm not supposed to be an expert on where my stuff goes when it goes out of the house. But now what? So they had this septic backing up on them. How do you get that fixed?
20: First, you got to get to it. So I had to get to it. So we were out there with saws, concrete saws, jackhammers. What are those hammers? The big hammer?
1: Oh, the cold chisel?
20: The sledgehammer.
1: Sledgehammer. Got it.
20: So we're out there sledgehammering away and everything. And I didn't know it was that thick. You know,
1: 10 inches.
20: You know, because normal is what, four inches?
1: Correct. Yeah.
20: I mean, we had to go to work. So we were out there all day.
19: It sounds like an expensive problem.
1: That was an expensive problem yeah. for not knowing something. Again, we were talking with Joe Brown from Green Septic Clean. Let's talk about what is a good septic maintenance program. What should we be doing to make sure that this is working correctly?
20: First, you want to pump the tank every 3 to 5 years.
1: 3 to 5.
20: Yeah. And the reason why is because you want to get the solid matter out of the tank. Cause the tank is just a holding cell. That's all it's there for. So that whatever comes in from the house, it goes into the tank. The solids stay in there and just the gray water, which is the effluent, goes out into the drain lines. It just drains out into the dirt. And it does it over and over and over again. It just,
1: so every 3 to 5 years, Dan. So I was only 15 years too late when I had mine pumped up in the mountains. I was on year 20.
20: Wow.
1: And I remember he opened it and he said, wow, this wing's a full. I was like, oh boy. So he goes, we just missed it. So when he said, you just missed it, tell us what happens if we don't pump out and what happens to us.
20: I mean, a plethora of things can happen. Well, you're more than likely back up. But the first signs are going to be slow drains, gurgling. And then once you start hearing the gurgling, if you just brush it off like it's something in the pipe or whatever, you'll probably wake up in the morning to sewage all in the showers, the toilets overflowing, and somebody showering and didn't know, and they might be upstairs, so the downstairs is getting all the pressure, and it's just blowing out everywhere.
19: Oh, that stinks.
1: So. I got it. Look at you. That's ode to Jim Niarchos. That's a little,
19: really
1: a little dad joke from Dan. I love that one. Well, we are talking with Joe Brown from Green Septic Clean here on the All Four Seasons Home Show. I'm Chris LaLamia alongside Dan Watkins, where we try to bring you the best and brightest of people who can help you with around your home. Today, we're talking about something that's out of sight, out of mind. That's your septic tank. We'll be back right after these messages, and we'll start getting into the dirty, gritty septic tank world.
4: I'm Chad Pergram with the Speaker's Lobby. It took a few years, but the U.S. intelligence services finally determined that the plane which crashed in Shanksville, Pennsylvania, was bound for the U.S. Capitol. The 40 passengers and crew on board might not have known what they were saving, but it's believed that they overpowered the hijackers and caused the plane to crash. That flight is where passenger Todd Beamer declared, "Let's roll," in an effort to seize control of the cockpit. A plaque honoring their heroism hangs in the East Front vestibule near the Capitol Rotunda. Yours truly visited the memorial in Shanksville on a frigid mid-February day a few years ago. From a vista, you look down into a small valley where Flight 93 crashed upside down, tearing across the Pennsylvania countryside and only 20 minutes out from Washington. What's strange about the site is that the wildlife is still. Deer don't roam near the crash site. Birds don't chirp. It's utterly silent. Ominous even, as though the birds and animals remain mum out of respect for the heroism. Or perhaps they understand the malevolence on board, which was hurtling toward Washington. With the Speaker's Lobby, Chad Pergram, Fox News.
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23: Okay.
22: I mean, he may not win the midterms, but he will still have the power to destroy Iran. That is the legacy he has to leave, because Iran is going to be one of the greatest mass murdering regimes / states governments in the history of the world if something isn't done about those Muslim creeps soon. You know, don't rename Lake Erie or whatever. My wife is from New Mexico. Leave it New Mexico. It doesn't need to be New America. Give me a break. Work on destroying the government of Iran and freeing those people.
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24: U.S. military recruitment is up. In 2025, the U.S. saw the highest military recruiting numbers in 15 years across five branches: Army, Navy, Marine Corps, Air Force, and Space Force. That momentum is continuing into 2026. So far, every branch has exceeded its recruitment goals through at least April of this year. In fact, the U.S. Army says it has already met its 2026 recruiting goals 4 months early, with more than 61,500 future soldiers signing contracts. 21-year-old Jessica Sigchi from New York signed up for the Army.
25: I'm the youngest sibling out of 9 siblings, and first one to graduate college recently, first one to join the Army, and eventually first one to join NYPD.
24: Army Lieutenant Colonel Oliver Karp leads recruitment in New York City.
26: The Army is going to give you financial benefits that aren't available to the general public. They're going to do everything they can to support you from the time you enter until the time that you retire.
24: With Military Matters, Brian Yenis, Fox News.
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18: 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You can listen to us on 1.5 speed if you want, even. You want to talk about listening to me on 1.5 speed. Most people can't take me at 1 speed, Dan, but we're at 1.5 sometimes on those pods. So
19: maximize you, Chris Lalamia.
18: They get you out there, get you all that information, get it into your head so you can go find out who can help you best on your home. And today we're talking with Joe Brown of Green Septic Clean. Before we went to break, we were talking about all those things that can happen if you don't get your pump taken care of every 3 to 5 years. But at the break, Dan really wanted to get into a new septic system, and I found this to be fascinating. So, Dan, why don't you cue up that question again, because I want to hear more about where we're going to go with this one.
19: Yeah, listen, I just had a septic put in my new house, and we've had septic on here before, but I am fascinated at it. You know, it is not a one size fits all. You have different types of, you know, just ground cover, you know, what's in the earth, how much rock, where you guys have to kind of go about these things a little different way depending on what kind of soil you have. So just talk about that. What is the process when we're going to put in a new septic field, and what determines what kind of septic field you're going to put in?
20: The soil is God. So basically, the whatever kind of soil you have on the on that property, they're gonna want to the county, whatever county you live in, they're gonna want that system installed in that soil, because that soil is gonna give you the longest lifespan for your system. That consists of soil scientists coming out doing core samples in various places in the yard, analyzing it, and then they'll give you the report. Some places in the yard might say NR, not recommended, which means no.
19: Go find another spot.
20: Yeah. And then some, I've seen properties where they went and bought some property, said, oh, this is, land was really good, it was cheap. And it was cheap because it was in a floodplain. So it had high water table. So you can't put a septic system somewhere where there's a high water table, because it'll never, you know, dissipate. It'll never work. So yeah, the soil means everything. Then the county, you know, you submit all that stuff to them, the environmental health, and start putting your site plan together. And
19: you know. And then size-wise, right? I mean, this is based on, in essence, how many bathrooms, how many bedrooms, what bedrooms. I mean, how many people are living in the house?
20: Bedrooms.
19: Bedrooms?
20: It's all about the bedrooms. Bathrooms have nothing to do with it.
1: That's an interesting point that a lot of people don't realize, and I know that because I have my general contractor's license, is that septics are based on your number of bedrooms, yeah, not your bathroom. Why is that?
20: I don't know.
1: Oh, all right. Well, I'll give you a little
20: I don't know
1: a little bit, and it's because that tells me how many people are living in the house.
20: Yeah, exactly. It's like,
1: which is an interesting point, because with multi-generational families moving into Atlanta or becoming more and more prevalent here in Atlanta, the number of bedrooms are getting maximized. They're built and sized around the number of bedrooms, and they anticipate two and then one plus one occupants after that.
20: Yes.
1: If we start stacking multi-generational families in there and maybe putting two plus two plus two, your septic usage is going to go higher, and that 3 to 5 year mark may not be exactly what you're looking for.
20: You're exactly right. So it's based off two people per room, basically. And then, like what he said, one, one, one. So a five-bedroom house is probably supposed to have no more than maybe eight people living in it, because you're only going to get that much drain field is going to come with the house. So it's 65 feet per room. So if you have a five-bedroom house, it's going to be 65, you know, times five. And that'll give you how much drain field that house is supposed to have. Then if you want, you know, nice houses, people have these nice houses, they want a garbage disposal. So if you have a 5, 6, or 7 bedroom house, you have to have at least a 1500 gallon tank. Now you add in that you want a garbage disposal. So now that tank has to be 50% bigger.
19: 50%.
20: 50.
19: Jesus.
20: So, yeah.
1: Hopefully we have the 7-second dump on that. Dan was shocked. 50%. Why is that?
19: Yeah, 50% for a garbage disposal. Yeah.
20: That's code. That's what they want. So you'll have a 1,500 gallon tank, and then you'll have another 1,000 gallon tank. So now you're at 2,500. And then you might have a pump system. So you might have to actually pump it somewhere to the good soil. So the only way you could do it without having a pump system and gravity is, you know, pretty straight grass and it's just going over there. You could do a gravity system, but if it has to go down there and up there because you want a pool, you know, and all that there, then you have to put a pump system in there. Now we're talking about electricity to use the restroom. That's shocking, right?
1: Right.
20: That's a joke.
19: Oh. Listen, I like it. You're describing my house right now. He's describing my new house. I got the pool. I got to put it down past the pool.
1: I have to give him an ode to Jim Nearcos because he gave us a dad pun. That's shocking. Electricity by a toilet. I'm like, hang on now. I'm not sure about this.
19: So. Jim used to love the septic days. He had some great lines.
1: He did. Yeah, get it, drain lines. All right, let's keep going. So let's talk about, he's describing my house now. Because that's what I think is fascinating about the septic industry, is there's a lot of science that's been put in behind this. Why do I need a pump again to get my stuff out of the house?
20: Because you can't use gravity if you're pumping it up somewhere else. to another location that's farther away from the tank. If you try to use gravity and your tank is already, say, 2 feet deep, and you can only go 3 feet with your chambers, with your drain field, then you're already, you know, you'll never keep that fall. So if you got to pump it up somewhere, you pump it up with the pump. So you're going to have a pump. You're going to have lines to pump it up there. You're going to have a distribution box. You're going to have an alarm to let you know when the pump stops working and your house backs up.
1: Oh, boy.
20: So
19: sounds like good ideas, though. I got to be honest with you, even though it's extra money.
1: I think that's
19: I would love to have an alarm in that situation.
1: Money well spent in an alarm situation, or a check valve even. I don't know if they make those in this situation.
20: But. Yeah, I put a check valve in like 2 days ago. This guy's pump went out, water all over the place. He was like, I have an alarm, it didn't go off. Well, because it's not hooked up. It wasn't.
1: You know, it's kind of like my smoke detectors in my house. They're not hooked up.
19: They look good, though, on the ceiling.
1: They do.
20: And then he's wondering, now this is another thing with the check valves, what you just said. So he had a pump system, and it's literally pumping up, I mean, probably about 15 feet. But his pumps are going out every 2 years, and he's wondering why. Well, the reason why is because there's no check valve, like what you were just talking about. You got to have that check valve in that line, because if not, it's going to pump up. It's going to turn off, and then all that water in that line is just going to come back through the pump again.
19: So it just keeps doing the same thing over and over.
20: It's going to keep doing it over and over. With that check valve, it keeps it in the line. And the pump doesn't turn back on again until it's, you know, from the operations of the house, you know, the use. Then it'll turn on again.
19: You know, these are the things, though. No homeowner is going to know any of this stuff, right? You're not. This is all hidden, and you have no idea. They have no knowledge of this stuff. And like you said, you can't see. You don't even think about it until you got a problem.
1: The septic, I just think it's fascinating to me of an industry of what they have to do. And you started out with soil there, and I've got a question. I want to go back to that for just a minute. We have this red clay here in Georgia. Does that minimize the places I can put it on my property?
20: I mean, no, because it's red clay, but there's different kinds of the red dirt. It's not just always just that red clay.
19: And rock, right? I mean, rock's got to be a big problem.
20: Yeah,
1: oh, that's right. We're also in a big area of rock here because of the radon issues that people have had. So rock has done that. When I buy that piece of property and I think I'm going to be able to put a septic on there, I think, is there a way that I can make sure that I do it correctly?
20: Spend the money and do a soil analysis before you buy it. I mean, if somebody's selling it, they should be able to let you do the soil, so to make sure you can do what you want to do. And it doesn't cost much. It's only like the most I'll probably pay it is maybe $700.
19: I did that. Yeah, I mean, that is one of the very first things you need to do before you get moving on any house, for sure.
1: Is the soil inspection?
19: Yeah, you got to check that. You know, the water, if you're trying to get your own water, right? Yeah. Those are two things right out of the bat, right out of the gate, you got to figure out.
1: Things that in our great country of the USA, we all take for granted here, and that is being able to have water, electricity, HVAC, and being able to remove all of the waste from our homes. It's something we, again, take for granted, out of sight, out of mind, until something goes bad. I want to go back to the servicing that we do. What are some of the common failures besides just a filled tank that you've seen in septics?
20: Number one is grease. A lot of people that used to live on sewer, you know, they probably poured grease down the drain when they're

0: time, and it's in your tank and it starts getting out into your drain field. So now just think of a strainer, right? Say you got a strainer that you strain spaghetti and stuff like that with, and you took and you poured some grease in there and it solidified. Now the holes can't get no water out. Now you just done turned a strainer into a bowl. That's the same way you do your septic drain lines. You got grease out there and the water can't get out to drain out into the dirt like it's supposed to. So you just ruined your system.
1: Now, let me ask you this. Is there anything we can do maintenance-wise on our own? Is there something we can put down our sink? Is there anything at all that we can do to help that process so it won't get clogged up? Do they make a product?
0: Yeah. That's a good bacteria you put down there. I have one that's kind of like more commercial. But if you just go to Home Depot, this is a plug for them, I guess. Green Goblin. It's really good.
2: Green Goblin for your septic.
1: Yeah. Just throw it down your sink?
0: Yeah. Flush it once a month. It's either the pods or the pour it down, like I think it's 3 ounces down the toilet. And it puts that good bacteria in there so it can, you know, help break down the waste and the toilet paper and stuff like that.
1: You know, what are some other things? I'm sure you've found a lot of stuff in some of these tanks that when there's been problems. I mean, you know, you common sense tells you not to put certain things down the toilet or down the sink, but there's not common sense with everybody. What is some of the stuff that you see? You've got to have some great stories.
0: The number two?
1: Yeah.
0: The notorious flushable wipes.
1: Flushable wipes.
2: Oh, no.
0: Everybody wants to clean up wipes, and flush those wipes, don't they?
1: They are not really flushable.
0: It'll cost you a lot.
2: Say no to flushable wipes.
0: Yeah, because they are flushable. And then they start putting on these on the containers that they're septic safe. Yeah, they're safe to flush into the septic. But then all those wipes turn into, it's like trying to pump out a T-shirt. Because they're not biodegradable. They have, you know, material in them. So they just sit in a tank and just accumulate, and then it's like a mattress of material. So that's...
2: Say no to flushable wipes.
0: Yeah.
2: That's a PSA from Joe Brown from Green Septic Clean.
1: Maybe they found a couple tampons in there.
0: Oh, yeah.
1: From time to
0: syringes.
1: Time.
0: Yeah. It's, I mean, you know, it's...
1: That sounds like something that might not be good for septic.
0: No, it's not. Tampons, yeah. In anything but poop and toilet paper. That's all you want.
2: That's it. Put your notes
1: kids,
2: up there.
1: Right? Kids are notorious for flushing
2: golf
1: things
2: balls,
1: down the toilet.
2: Golf balls? Yeah. No, that didn't happen. Yes, it did. Okay, everybody. Let's get back to the Green Septic Clean. So common things that not to flush down there. We got that. How to keep up with them. If my drain field is plugged, can you repair that and fix it? Or am I looking at having to replace the whole thing?
0: Well, I always hope I can because we try to restore too. But it's not always a given either. You know, if your system is blowing out of the ground, well, you might see black spots with coming up with sewage coming out of the ground. Depending on where it's at in the line, maybe if it's in the first run, we could probably do a crossover. And it just means it needs to be repaired because it's not getting to the next lines. But if it's coming out at the end of the drain field, then you just need a new one. It's probably, its lifespan is over. So.
2: But when I need a new drain field, does that mean I have to find another location on my property?
0: Your property usually, it should have two auxiliary areas after the initial build. Some people use it for a pool. One of the other locations, then they're stuck with one. But if they have enough property, they might have various places they can put it, you know, if you got enough property.
1: Yeah, I think when people have a lot of property, that's kind of what we used to think of as septic, right? That, you know, that's what people do out in the country. But, I mean, you're talking about being in Duluth. There's septic in the city, right? I mean, in suburbs, certainly.
0: Mm-hmm. Plenty. I live in Tequila, and there's plenty of septic out there. I am on sewer, though. But, yeah.
1: Man, you got to move.
2: We got to get you in a septic location ASAP. I got to, no, you have plenty of time with everybody else.
0: My wife.

0: would love to go buy one of those big white houses. They're popping up everywhere.
1: Yeah.
0: Nah, I'm good on that. I'm staying right where I'm at. I like my house, my neighbors. I'm good.
1: All right. We love that. We're talking with Joe Brown of Green Septic Clean. Do you typically do emergency repairs, or are people being more preventative? What are you mostly hearing calls for?
0: Your return customers are usually doing their maintenance, you know, because you've already had them and, you know, you let them know what they need to do and how to do it. And then you have a few that are also like that. But the majority are having problems, and then they don't want to really tell you. So you kind of got to pull it out of them.
2: You know, I bet you as soon as somebody has a problem, they start getting on that maintenance program after
0: that.
2: Yeah,
0: after that, yeah. They want to be on it.
1: That's like everybody, right? If you've been burned with it once, you definitely want to use a company. Then we talk about this, that if you've ever had a contractor in who didn't do it the right way, that's why you go with licensed professionals who are willing to put themselves out there or come on the radio with us and talk about these things. And one of the things I thought was funny is Joe basically said, I'm a potty psychiatrist. I have to. They really don't want to tell me they're having problems.
0: They don't. I promise you. They'll call you and then they want to get on schedule. And I'm like, okay, well, I have an opening next week. Well, are you available tonight? Yeah, but you said it was maintenance. Are you having some issues? And then they'll start, well, there's a little bit of water coming up in the bathtub. Okay.
2: It's a smell.
0: Yeah, that means you need me today, right. Not tomorrow.
2: I would think, you know, when it's backing up, that smell's gotta tell you something.
1: I would tell you that smell is definitely alarm for this guy. That is a definitely emergency alarm. Why didn't I have a check valve? Why didn't I have another alarm in there? Why didn't I not get my septic pumped out every 3 to 5 years, like Joe told us already?
2: Yeah, look, why does my house smell like a toilet inside an RV right now?
1: There might be an issue.
2: Oh,
1: those smells definitely. And so I can't believe Joe works in this stuff all day long. These guys, I go out there and it's, is it smell that bad when you're pumping them out?
0: I don't even smell it anymore. I've been around it so I don't. Honestly, I don't. It has to be really horrible for me to really like, God, doesn't this stink? But usually,
2: you got a real problem here. I can smell this.
0: Yeah. Yeah. Usually
1: I mean, there's dirty jobs out there. Micro, you know, obviously loves our trades, but this is a dirty job, I would think.
2: You know, I think it's funny though. There's so many people out there that do this kind of work, or, you know, the junkyard or whatever, you know, and they make so much money because there's so many people that don't want to do this stuff, right? I mean, yeah. It's got to be great for business.
0: It's a technique to it. And even plumbers, man, I take my hat off to plumbers because they actually have to, you know, I can open up a tank and pretty much use a shovel and push it around and pump it out and all that. And there's a method to me not getting it on me, you know, and I would get splashed. Everybody does. You make the wrong move, you can, you know.
1: Oh boy.
0: You can get a shower.
2: certainly need one afterwards.
1: You make the wrong move in his business and you're in it.
0: Yeah, you are. Oh, literally.
1: Yep, you are in it.
0: But, I mean, pretty much it's just training, being careful out there on the job. And
1: one of the things you also do, I want to talk about this, is that you guys have to operate heavy equipment. You got to have excavators and do that, and you have the machines to do that. How do you do that? Do you have guys who are skilled at doing that? Because it looks easy, you know, especially if you're a homeowner watching it, you're a guy, you're the dude, you're thinking, you know, I go out there and run one of those things. I'm like, yeah, you know what? If you ever tried, you find out real quickly, those guys make it look like art, and it's not art. It's a hard thing to learn.
0: I was scared myself when I first got on that excavator. Cause like I said, when I first started, I was a helper. I was a grunt. And the technician was the one who got on there and he did all that. And I had to shovel after, you know, I did the shoveling and stuff like that. But, when I became a technician, when they was like, you know enough, get in the truck and you have a CDL, just go. And I was like, well, I don't know how to dig. So I took a day out and just took the excavator and did some digging and some digging and some digging for a few hours. And then, you know, I learned how to work it. But yeah, you don't just know it. you don't just know.
2: But that's everything. You know, I mean, that's everything in life. I always think, you know, you got to put up 5 blinds, and that first one takes you an hour, and then after that, it's 15 minutes each, right? I mean, that's, you know, it takes some time right at the beginning, but once you get it, those kind of things, you got it down.
1: Yeah, absolutely. That's the one. You can do it. You can train yourself to do it, but when you see these guys doing it, don't think you can just jump out there and do it yourself, because having done that, grew up with some heavy equipment and trying it out, when you first try it, especially as a kid, it takes a minute. There's some coordination and some thinking, and
0: it is.
1: Make sure you have it all correct. So we're coming up on a break, but how can everybody get a hold of you at Green Septic Clean?
0: Just give me a call, 470-292-8092. We're online, greensepticclean.com. If you have an iPhone, you can download my app, Green Septic Clean. And
1: the Green Septic Clean guy with an app. Now, that's pretty cool. Do you have an app, Dan?
2: I don't.
1: I don't either. I have app envy now. I can't believe he's got an app. That's a great way for people to get a hold of him. He obviously knows what he's doing. Joe Brown, we've been talking about septics. We're coming up on a break. If you missed some of this episode, you can always go back out there and check it out in the podcast. As I mentioned earlier in the episode, we're just excited to be able to come out here and talk a little bit more with you and give you some information. Maybe you don't have a septic, but I bet you what? I bet you some of your friends do. You never talk about it when you go over to their house, because that would be, you would have to be the potty psychiatrist. Let Joe Brown do it. Make sure you get his name out there, Green Septic Clean. We'll be back right after this break, where we're going to talk a little bit more about potty talk, what we need to do not only to maintain, but if we have to install, what do we need to do with the septic? And then if I'm ever going to switch from septic to sewer, what happens then? Don't know. Stay tuned. We'll be back right after these messages.
3: On set.
4: A bipartisan bill would give the government the ability to shut down powerful AI models if they're deemed capable of causing catastrophic harm. Representatives Ted Lieu and Nathaniel Moran are proposing giving the kill switch powers to the Department of Homeland Security. Policymakers were spooked again when two of OpenAI's models escaped their testing environment, made their way to the internet, and accessed a different AI company called Hugging Face. A separate bipartisan bill would require AI companies to have safety plans, independent audits, incident reporting, and would give the Commerce Department the authority to restrict high-risk frontier models. President Trump signed an executive order creating a voluntary system for companies to clear new models with the government. Some have pushed for a hands-off approach while the U.S. competes with countries like China on AI. With Fox on Tech, Connor Hansen, Fox Business.
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6: 25 years after the September 11th terrorist attacks, the 9/11 memorial holds details you may not know. Nearly 3,000 names surround the reflecting pools. They include those killed on September 11th at the World Trade Center, the Pentagon, and aboard the 4 hijacked planes, along with the 6 victims of the 1993 World Trade Center bombing. And the names aren't alphabetical. They're arranged in meaningful adjacencies, placing friends, coworkers, flight crews, and first responders together. Families could request certain names appear beside one another. You may also spot a white rose tucked into a name placed by memorial staff on what would have been that person's birthday. Nearby stands the survivor tree, a pear tree badly damaged at Ground Zero, nursed back to health and returned to the site. Today it remains a living symbol of resilience and remembrance. Matt Murphy, Fox News.
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2: Barack Obama came in and talked about a fundamental change to America, and he started off with the apology tour. Many of us who were kind of open-minded, like, all right, let's see what's going to happen here. Many of us looked at it as, all right, this is the apology tour for America's push into the Middle East, and most notably for Iraq. Not so much for Afghanistan, but mostly for Iraq. And a lot of people were willing to give it a chance. What happened is it quickly revealed itself as, no, this is the push towards globalism, communism, state. And Obamacare was just part of that. And every single institution that was pushed, whether it's DEI or anything else, was always part of that. And so that's where, like, the basis, that's where it really got the, hey, we can win political power this way. And all it's done is accelerated.
7: 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The legend Neil Bortz is live every week on The Morning Extra. And here's what you missed.
8: Trump right now really has one job.
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9: Okay.
8: I mean, he may not win the midterms, but he will still have the power to destroy Iran. 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You know, don't rename Lake Erie or whatever. My wife is from New Mexico. Leave it New Mexico. It doesn't need to be New America. Give me a break. Work on destroying the government of Iran and freeing those people.
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1: Welcome back to the All Four Seasons Home Show. We're in our last segment where we're bringing you home. Going to talk a little bit more about septic tanks. We got Joe Brown here from Green Septic Clean. We've had a great episode where we've been talking about a lot of different things about not only new install, but also repairs, maintenance. But I want to go back just one more time and talk about, you probably don't know if you're on septic. That's a crazy comment that he made, but you probably have a friend who's on septic. And being able to point them to this and understand how to maintain it is really important. I wanted to get back in, and Dan, you said this at the break. You know, when you build a house, you learn a lot. And one of the things you had to learn was how to get the right septic in there. And talk about, as a homeowner who, again, very knowledgeable, we see a lot of stuff here. And even us, we learn something about the septic all the time.
2: Yeah, I mean, what you realize is, even when you're literally buying a piece of property, wherever you think you're going to put this house, you got to get into that soil first and just make sure you can get water, you can put a septic field out there. I mean, those are the basics, but you know, in general, building this house and everything that goes into it, it's really fascinating. I mean, it's amazing. I've been happy to have my kids kind of watch this process and keep seeing how this house, you know, comes along. You know, everybody just takes this stuff for granted, right? I mean, so many white collar workers, right, in the United States, they don't get their hands dirty at all. And you know, back in the day, 30, 40 years ago, you know, people did things at home. They fixed things themselves. They, you know, they didn't call somebody for everything. And I mean, nowadays, I don't think people know how to do anything. And like you said, they don't even know if it's septic or not. I mean, people really don't have a clue. Not everybody, but most people don't have a clue with what's going on. So it's nice to see, you know, the people that are getting this work done and are able to construct this stuff. It's really amazing what everybody does and how it all just comes together to work and make your life so easy when you come home and you flush that toilet, you turn on that sink, you know, the house is heated, it's air conditioned, you know, everything's just doing what it's supposed to do until it's not.
1: Joe, I got a question for you. I don't know if you're going to know the answer to this, but I know some people who were on septic and then they got put on city water or city sewer. What do I have to do to shut down my septic system? Is there anything they had to do in the meantime?
0: Well, if there is sewer in the neighborhood and you want to go on it, I mean, you'll just have to pump your tank and get it crushed and filled in so nobody, you know, fall in there down the line and die inside of it.
1: Let's keep our friends alive. That's one thing that we definitely promote here on the All Four Seasons Home Show. Let's keep everybody alive, keep them all kicking. That is something that I had heard about before, is that somebody had the option saying they could go to city water or city sewer or stay on septic. It was an option. They didn't have to. Then they had to.
2: You had to.
1: He had to. This is a back of Michigan when this happened.
2: Why is that?
1: I don't remember why, but I do remember he had to talk about these costs, that he basically had to decommission his sewer, his septic system, and then have the line. The city took care of getting the line out of the house, but he had to decommission. I remember him using that word, which means you have to fill it in so nobody can fall in it and die. So I'm glad he did that. But I thought that was interesting as well. That's why that question, as I've always been wanting to ask somebody about why he had to.
2: You know, this may be a dumb question, but why would somebody fall in if it, you know, it was there to start? Why is it different once that happens, where that could be a problem, somebody falling in?
0: You could have a crack lid, you know, cause it's concrete. Then you got people that drive over their tanks, drive over their drain fields. You know, a lot of people that they'll have property and they'll want to park trucks and trailers back there.
2: You're just afraid somebody's gonna put some concrete over there, build a garage, you know, do something on it, like, and that it could be a problem.
0: So you gotta pump the tank and you have to fill it in. Crush it and fill it in. And then you can go ahead and hook up the city sewer. But even here in Georgia, like, these different counties, it's like anywhere from 45 to 6,000 for the sewer tap. That's to start off.
1: So it's an expense to switch over. Yeah, definitely. But obviously you got to make that decision. I don't know if the people forced people. I don't know if that's I just remember it had happened in Michigan before I had left and moved down here. With one of my friend's families. Joe, so let's talk a little bit about your service area. When they call a green septic clean, how far do you go? Where do you like to work?
0: Really about 50 miles. I'll go down as far as Noonan. I go to Athens. I'll go as far as Athens. I'll go up to Lake Hartwell. I'll go up to, Gainesville, Lake Lanier area. Marietta, Woodstock. And then I'll go towards, Douglasville, Temple, stuff like that.
2: So sounds like it might be a little more than 50 miles, but yeah, you're a man of my heart. I'm the same way. You pretty much call me and you're going to let us do some work. We're going to go.
1: Right. Have a call, have a problem, call Joe. He'll come. He'll make sure it happens. Green septic clean. Joe, real quick, one of the things we wanted to talk about was you obviously are part of the Trustdale Network. You get a guarantee. Talk about what you get when you call Green Septic Clean.
0: Well, you call Trustdale. Usually they only have a couple of septic companies. They've all been vetted. It took me like 6 months to be part of the family. They ran me, checked everything out, all of my reviews. They want to know everything, but once you're in there, you're in a good network. And they do have a $10,000 make it right guarantee. So if, we don't do a good job or you feel like you were slighted, if it makes sense and it's real, then, they'll get you taken care of.
1: So you're backed by that guarantee, and obviously, this is a dirty business. I just had to get one in there, Dan. We want to make sure we're using good people, and obviously Joe Brown is one of those great people with Green Septic Clean. Dan, we're coming up on a break. I think you have one more question you wanted to pop in.
2: No, I was just going to add on to the Trustdale part, though. It's, that's just another peace of mind for you, right? I mean, you got a great business. We trust you, but it's always nice to have that just in case part.
0: Yes,
2: as well.
0: Yes,
1: I'm part of the Trustdale family as well. Yes, it's nice because sometimes, again, if somebody has been burned, then they understand that this insurance policy of this make it right guarantee and actually having us all vetted and being willing to step on the radio and come out here and talk with us or be part of the Trustdale thing. That's no joke. He actually came out to my place and asked me to try out an office, the whole thing, 17 years ago, believe it or not. Yeah, he did it all. So it's just another thing, another assurance that you can get, and it costs you nothing. And that's a nice part. And so that's another thing you can get when you're insured with that thing. We've been talking with Joe Brown of Green Septic Clean. I'm fascinated by the industry because it's just something that we all take for granted until it goes wrong. And we want to make sure you don't have that happen on your number one financial asset. That's your home. We're here every Saturday at 9 a.m. Dan and I will be back next week with another great episode. Until then, take care of yourselves, and we'll talk to you on the radio at 9 a.m.
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6: As temperatures rise and lighter meals return to lunch menus, here's the story behind one of America's most popular salads. The Cobb salad wasn't named after an ingredient, it was named after a person. Back in the 1930s, Robert Cobb owned Hollywood's famous Brown Derby restaurant, a hotspot for movie stars. According to the story, Cobb was working late one night and got hungry. He started rummaging through the fridge, grabbing whatever leftovers he could find. Lettuce, bacon, chicken, hard-boiled eggs, tomatoes, cheese, and avocado. He chopped everything together, tossed it with dressing, and made himself a meal. The next day, he made it again for a friend who loved it. Soon, other customers started asking for the same combo, and before long, it became a permanent menu item. Nearly a century later, the Cobb salad is still on menus across America, thanks to a restaurant owner who got the late-night munchies. Matt Murphy, Fox News.
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2: That's the nutty part. 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
1: What is
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10: Business and pleasure. I'm Paul Stevens, Fox News. President Trump in Dublin, Ireland over the weekend for a trip to meet with national leaders there and also to stop by a golf tournament at his resort.
17: Heard the president wrap up those remarks at the U.S. ambassador's residence and really speaking to a multitude of different topics, especially trade tensions and the relationship between the U.S. and Ireland. Because of the economic footprint that the U.S. has here, the U.S. has over 1,000 companies that are based here and employs roughly 250,000 Irish residents in the workforce here. As a result of that, that's about 10% of the workforce. It's a massive footprint and one that we heard the Prime Minister or the Taoiseach say, again, just how important that relationship is. So despite some of these tensions, that's likely the effort of Irish politicians today to try to create some more friendship and soften the relationship there.
10: And the president has also said that a unified Ireland would be a great thing, quote unquote, and that he would again, quote, love to see it unified, unquote, the island currently divided as Northern Ireland remains part of the UK. Saudi Arabia is saying they have shut down a big oil pipeline after an attack from Iranian-backed Houthi rebels. Fox's Trey Yinks on the USS George Washington in the Arabian Sea.
18: Last weekend, the aircraft carrier came under Iranian missile attack. The first three attacks on U.S. warships in the last week alone. In response to the escalation, the United States ramped up strikes on Iranian oil tankers, from the IRGC to launch missiles at U.S. forces in Jordan. The U.S. naval blockade of Iranian ports remains in effect, and CENTCOM Commander Admiral Brad Cooper told Fox News the blockade is ironclad, adding that the United States is dominating the Strait of Hormuz. They're headed to the front line in the war with Iran in the battle for the Strait.
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19: The CIA declassifying dozens of never-before-seen intelligence reports connected to the 9/11 attacks. Fox's Christina Coleman in L.A.
32: The documents show the CIA repeatedly warned former Presidents Bill Clinton and George W. Bush that Osama bin Laden was determined to strike the U.S. The high-level warnings lacked precise information, but a 1998 report during Clinton's presidency came very close. It stated that bin Laden supporters may fly an explosive-packed airplane into a U.S. city. President Trump says there's no chance the Iran war will last for the rest of his term. The president now says he believes it will end very shortly after the election, maybe even before. And once the war ends, he says gas prices will come down quickly.
19: Now, earlier this week, oil prices spiked again to more than $100 a barrel as tensions with Iran increased. Leaders from China, Russia, Iran, and others meeting in India this weekend for a big get-together.
33: This is a summit of the so-called BRICS countries, a group of 11 nations, some of which are historically or currently adversarial to the United States. The host is India, whose leader hopes to stabilize relations with China. Big issues on the agenda include Iran's conflict with the U.S. and the effective closure of the Strait of Hormuz. The crisis is a test of unity for BRICS. Some of its members have been badly affected by Iran's actions. One, the United Arab Emirates, has also been targeted by Iranian strikes. Jonathan Savage, Fox News.
19: Authorities in France, meanwhile, now investigating whether a sabotage caused a train derailment that injured 44 people in Normandy. And this, after a piece of rail was found on the track. The train was carrying over 150 passengers when it derailed on Friday night. An 18-year-old woman was among those injured. Authorities say she was evacuated by helicopter to a nearby hospital once again as that investigation continues. I'm Paul Stevens. This is Fox News.
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34: Welcome to Back Your Blue on Extra 106.3. My name is Tug Coward, along with Daniel Matalon. He is the CEO and president of A Second Chance Bail Bonds and A Second Chance Monitoring. Guy that is on the run all the time, man. How you been?
35: Good, good.
36: Traveling.
34: Busy.
36: Yeah.
34: Busy. Chasing horses
36: night,
34: and
36: leave
34: things.
36: Tomorrow. Yeah.
34: All the time. So
36: yeah.
34: Maybe some people don't realize that your daughter is a horse rider, an equestrian. Am
36: She's
34: I saying that right?
36: Equestrian, yeah.
34: Am I saying that correctly?
36: That is the correct way.
34: Accidentally. Every now and then I'll stumble upon it and get it right accidentally.
36: That's it. Equestrian.
34: Our guest today, Tadisha Phillips, clerk of the state court for Cobb County, and Shanae Clemens, who is the clerk of Superior Court for Clayton County. Thank you all for being here.
0: Of course. It's a delight.
34: It's so nice to have you.
3: Thank you for the invite.
34: Oh, my gosh. You're always welcome. We had talked to Shay Alexander from Fulton County, and she just called herself the clerk of the court. I don't understand the difference, and I'm guessing that people listening right now probably don't understand. Can y'all help us understand why she's called one thing and y'all are in the same or similar positions in different counties, but you're called something different?
0: Sure. So it's based on the makeup of the counties. So she has superior, magistrate, state. She has all the courts. So that's why she can call herself the clerk of the courts.
34: Ah.
0: Whereas in Clayton, I have magistrate and superior court, but we have a separate state court,
34: yes,
0: which
34: ma'am.
0: Is Tiki Brown.
34: Okay.
0: So other counties, they have three separate, like in Cobb.
3: Yes. So in Cobb County, we have a clerk of magistrate court, which is separate court than state court. And so we have in the clerk of magistrate court is appointed. The clerk of state court is elected, which is a separate court. And then we have the clerk of superior court, which is elected, which is also a separate court. So in Cobb County, each of the courts, each class of court has their own court and their own clerk of court. And it just depends on the local legislation,
34: sure,
3: whether that clerk is appointed or elected.
34: How you keep up with that is beyond me. I mean, goodness gracious.
4: It's a lot.
34: Daniel.
4: No, it's a lot. These two women are great leaders, by the way. They're great.
34: That part's not surprising. The fact that they can summarize what each of their courts does,
4: yeah,
34: what the county surrounding them, just that knowledge to have that, because I mean, my head was spinning. I felt like a machine at Hurrah's up in Cherokee, North Carolina. That's what my mama calls it. It's I know it's Harrah's, but she calls it Hurrah's.
3: You know
4: Hurrah's. Yeah. You've been there.
34: Do you know why she calls it that? Because you always say hurrah when you win.
3: Yes.
34: And I was like,
4: there you go.
34: Good enough, mama. Who am I to argue?
3: She's a winner.
4: It's good perspective.
34: But seriously, trying to keep up with all of that, it has to be really confusing, and especially if you're traveling throughout the different counties, which in Metro Atlanta is easy to do.
3: Yes.
34: You know, you're always in a different municipality. You may live in Fulton County, but you may work in Cobb, or you may work in Clayton,
0: right,
34: wherever you are. And know, how important do you think it is for people to know what y'all just laid out?
3: Extremely important to me.
34: I would think so too.
3: Shay Alexander, the Madam Clerk, always refers to the clerk's office as the heartbeat. And to me, it's so extremely important that we educate as many people as possible on the clerk's office, the functions of the clerk, the clerk's office, and how important the clerk is, because most people's first interaction with the justice system is with the clerk's office.
0: Right.
3: Whether it's a citation, traffic citation, or you're the victim, or you're some type of plaintiff, you've been wronged, your first interaction is with the clerk's office. So it's extremely important that people know who your clerks are, where your clerk's office is located, how to get in touch with your clerk's office, and where to go, and be able to access that clerk's office. So
34: yes, ma'am.
3: I think it's extremely important.
0: And to expound on that a little bit, the clerk's office is the people's office. We are the liaisons between the people and the courts.
34: I've never heard it called that.
0: Yeah, mm-hmm. We are. If you're representing yourself as a pro se litigant, everything you do is in the clerk's office.
3: Absolutely.
0: All your documents, your e-filing, you have to know how to operate the court and, you know, navigate the system. And we are that, we are your information spot. We are your hub.
34: Okay.
0: The clerk's office.
34: Yeah, it seems like it would be very, very beneficial. Daniel, would you say most people that you interact with as a second chance know that? Because
4: no,
34: I'm going out on a limb and saying no.
4: No, yeah, no. The answer is no, because, I mean, even, you know, so our goal is just to get them to the courts, right? Back to the courts. So it starts with them, and then it comes to us, and then some people use us, some people don't. But if they do use us, then we're obviously part of that process to get them back to the court. Obviously, if there's no human, then there's no case. So it's important. So the functionality of their stuff is important to us, right?
0: Right.
4: We want success, right? So we want to see them thrive, and if we can help in any way, which we're not, we don't work for the county government, but if we can help with any outside resources, we absolutely do.
2: Have you worked with each?
4: Oh, both of these ones?
2: Yeah.
4: Yes.
2: Yeah. What are some things that y'all have worked on together?
4: Well, I mean, just different. We just had a conference, the conference that you guys invited us to, which was
3: the Georgia Council of Court Administrators.
4: Mm-hmm.
3: We had that conference. So that
2: for Cobb County.
3: For the state of Georgia,
4: yeah, which mm-hmm. we just participated in with them as well, which was a recommendation on their behalf. Actually, they actually thought that this would be a good opportunity for us, and now we've kind of launched into that world, and we're playing around there now to see kind of where we can, you know, where we can help.
2: So let me get this right, and make sure if I'm saying this wrong, correct me. Shanae, you recommended that they go to a function that the state of Georgia was doing, but it was your recommendation for Daniel because you've worked with them so much. You're like, hey, this is something y'all might be interested in or learn from.
0: Yes, because of all the networking that is there, you know, and his outreach, he can help so many people. He's in the spirit of helping. So
2: yes, ma'am.
0: That put him right in the heart of the court administrators, which are the people that run the courts, basically, outside of the elected officials, for the support, technology, interest, things that we can do in the community, outreach, you know, anything that they can assist with us to reach the citizens of the county and get our message out.
2: Yeah, sure. And Daniel, I know you guys are really heavily involved with the community. What are some of the outreach that you've done with each county? I mean, because I know backpack drives, we brought this up before.
4: Oh, I mean, yeah, there's so many different, right, programs. But yeah, I mean, anything, you know, we look at it on an annual basis. So we, as a team, look at it and say, hey, this is the calendar for the year. How can we be instrumental and be helpful with these different counties? So we look at it from year to year. So it just depends what they have going on. And if we communicate, we talk, and then it's something that aligns with our core values, which everything does. For the most part, then we help participate and, you know, join the team.
2: Has there been any that you can recall that y'all have worked with in Cobb County that Daniel's been a part of? Or Second Chance?
3: So yes, the annual the sheriff's office has an annual back to school drive,
2: sure.
3: And my office this year will be participating, and I think that's something that y'all have always do together. Yes.
2: Yeah, sure.
3: So that's pretty much. That's all I can think of now as a newly elected clerk.
2: Oh, wow. So I didn't know this. Okay,
3: yes.
2: Tell me more.
3: So
36: she hasn't even had time to breathe yet.
3: Yes,
2: I know, right?
3: Yes,
2: I know.
3: Yes. I have been, what do you call, drinking from a water hose for 6 months?
36: From a fire hose.
3: Yes, fire
36: from
3: hose.
36: Fire.
3: Yes, yes. A fire hose. So,
0: baptized by fire.
2: That's right. Yes,
3: yes.
2: Ma'am.
3: So,
36: baptized by fire. That's fine.
3: My office, under my leadership and my new administration, I have been trying to do more initiatives and more partnerships and trying to get out there more. So there will be more opportunities for Daniel and I to work together.
2: Mm-hmm. I love it.
3: My previous experience, 24 years, was in the magistrate court. So I have been a Cobb leader, previous clerk of court, and court administrator. So bringing that into this role, I'm excited to educate people about the state court now.
2: Yes, ma'am.
3: So we are currently working on some new initiatives.
2: I like it.
3: So I'm excited about that.
2: I can't wait to see what those turn out to be.
3: Yes.
2: Shanae, what about y'all in Clayton County? Worked with Daniel a few times?
0: So I am also a newly
2: elected.
3: Well, let's yes.
2: Right. We should have brought, I feel like we should have had ice cream and cake or something with candles and celebrated this.
0: So yes, I'm trying to get my office out into the community as well because, that wasn't a big thing for Clayton County, mm-hmm. Previously. And so I am working on some initiatives with them. One thing I want to do is, a uniform drive because Clayton County schools, they require uniforms.
2: Okay.
0: And, that is one thing we are in talks about starting. I want to do an annual drive because everybody does school supplies. Everybody gives the backpacks.
2: Yep.
0: Everybody
2: mm-hmm.
0: gives,
2: yep.
0: you know, even technology packages and
2: but
0: things like that.
2: But y'all have such a unique circumstance.
0: We do.
2: Yeah, that's awesome, though.
0: Because
2: I love
0: those are required.
2: Sure.
4: Right,
0: uniforms.
4: That's a different, yeah, that's a different conversation.
0: Right.
2: And probably not many people doing that, if any, at all.
0: No. Mm-mm. And so that is one of my initiatives I want to do in the community for, you know, Clayton County going forward. We want to start an annual uniform drive.
2: Okay. So what's the uniform requirement there? Because I'm not familiar with it. I didn't know that.
0: Each school has different colors, but normally it's the pants and a collared polo shirt.
2: Yes, ma'am.
0: Khaki pants.
2: Looking sharp.
0: Or black. Yeah. Yeah.
2: Yeah, I love it.
0: Khaki. So, I want to provide, different colors to the community. So I want to, you know, get a bulk vendor and just have them be able to drive through and say, hey, my kid goes to this school. These are the colors that
2: sure.
0: I need.
2: I like that.
0: Something like that.
2: Like to match the mascot or something.
0: Mm-hmm. Yes.
2: That's so cool. I love that. What did Deion Sanders say? He say, you look good, you play good. No, you look good, you feel good, you play good.
0: Yep.
2: It goes right back to what you're saying because I believe that. I think that's the truth.
0: Yes, it is.
2: I think when you go to school and you're looking sharp, I guess you just have less to worry about, right? And kids worry about so much right now. And maybe they always have. But taking some of that worry away, I think is a really good thing. When we come back on Extra 106.3, this is Back Your Blue with Daniel Madelon. He is the CEO and, president of A Second Chance Bail Bonds. I want to talk to, Tanisha and Shanae about challenges in your particular county because they're all different. And we're learning that. Here on today's show, we will continue next on Extra 106.3.
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9: I'm Chad Pergram with the Speaker's Lobby. There's a reason why football great Deion Sanders was known as Primetime. Sanders epitomized his moniker with electric performances on Monday Night Football and in the playoffs. But not every political candidate is ready for primetime. Consider for a moment someone else who wasn't bad in primetime in football. That's Herschel Walker. But when Walker ran for the Senate in Georgia in 2024, his acumen could barely qualify him for a political practice squad. This year, the Democrats trotted out political novice Graham Plattner, but Plattner's Nazi-era tattoo and allegations of rape and sexual abuse revealed that he was more downtrodden than down east. Plattner would have been the Democrats' most controversial candidate of the 2026 election cycle, but Democratic Michigan Senate nominee Abdo El-Sayed has eclipsed Plattner. He appeared on Fox and wound up discussing private parts and circumcision. Newsflash, if a candidate is on TV and discussing those things and not the price of gas, something is wrong. And we'll know soon if El-Sayed is ready for primetime. With the Speaker's Lobby, Chad Pergram, Fox News.
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2: Welcome back to Back Your Blue on Extra 106.3. My name is Tug Coward, along with Daniel Madelon. He is the CEO and president of A Second Chance Bail Bonds and A Second Chance Monitoring. Our guests today, Tanisha Phillips, clerk of the State Court for Cobb County, and Shanae Clemens, who is the clerk of Superior Court for Clayton County. So awesome to have y'all. Thank y'all for taking the time to come and explain to people what the clerk's offices do, because as we discovered in that first segment, most people do not, including myself. And Daniel says the people that he interacts with and works with don't often know what the clerk's offices do. So I'm going to present this question because this came up during the break, and that is, people always ask you for legal advice, and you're like, whoa. That's not what we do. That's not what we do. And then they get mad at you.
0: Right, because we're not attorneys. We did not take the bar. We did not go to law school. So legally, we cannot give legal advice. And a lot of the common questions that the citizens come in and want to ask our staff is legal advice, and they don't even realize it, because we can be held liable if we tell you mm-hmm. something wrong. Even if we say, oh, you signed right here on this document, and then you get in front of a judge and the judge is like, you signed in the wrong place, the first thing they're going to say is, well, clerk told me to sign here. And the judge can call you into court and say, that's legal advice. Why did you do that? You can be held accountable for that.
2: Yeah. Do you run into that as well?
3: Yes. So we get tons of calls every day asking what they should do. What should my loved one do? They're in custody. Can I get an attorney? And so you pretty much are just a resource for people, explaining to them what the options are, what your court does. And then if they do need an attorney, referring them to what we call is our circuit defender's office, and they are able to pair them with an attorney that can best help them. But really training the staff to know that how to answer these questions without giving legal advice.
2: I can only imagine that's difficult.
3: That's key. Because at the end of the day, it's our name that people are going to remember.
2: They told me.
3: Right.
2: They told me.
3: And we will be held liable.
2: Goodness, that's a tough spot to be. I don't know. That's a lot to balance.
0: It is. And Clayton County, we have a unique situation. Our law library is actually in our same building. And so that is the resource that we offer for the public, because they can go up there. They can access all of the forms. They can get assistance. They can have access to legal aid and all of that, just like she said, with their circuit.
2: Law library.
0: Yes.
2: So it's just a resource for anybody in the county to use that needs access to it. I can go read about anything and everything when it comes to legal, as far as the county goes.
0: That is correct.
2: That is a good place to start, for sure. But I would imagine, Daniel, having some legal help is probably the way to go in any situation that is,
4: I would do.
2: Yeah, I mean, yeah, right. You say that with such certainty. I gotta tell you, it makes
4: sense
2: to me.
4: Do.
2: No, I get it. Which I completely understand. Yeah. But that's just part of, at least the way I hear it. Shanae, that's just part of what y'all do to educate the public.
0: Yes.
2: You give them that resource.
0: Yes.
2: But it goes past that too, right?
0: Yes. We, try to give, our purpose for being in the community as the clerk's office is to educate the community on the resources that they have, where they need to go to do things and get things done. Because a lot of people, you know, can't afford attorneys, and they have to come in and do the things on their own. And they need to know the proper forms. They need to know just education, you know, in the community. And like you said, they don't know. Yeah. Nobody knows what we do. They see our names on the ballot. Mm-hmm. They vote for us, and we have to be accountable for the trust that they have instilled in us as clerks. So it's on us to get into the community and educate them and tell them that, you know, hey, we have the resources that you need to file your documents, because these are life-changing situations most of the time, and it's frustrating.
2: Sure it is.
0: For mm-hmm. the citizens.
2: To not know.
0: Right.
2: Just mm-hmm. to not know. Shanae, so what about the folks in Cobb County? What are some of the resources that is available through your office, and what do y'all do to help educate the public?
3: So Cobb does have a law library, and we do put on different seminars and educational videos to talk about how to file, where to go. We also have a Cobb 101 Citizens Academy that all the electeds participate in, and just educate the citizens that are participating in that program about the office and what we do. Earlier this year, my office partnered with the magistrate court and we hosted a free legal pop-up clinic. And we had attorneys from the community that came and volunteered their time. And it wasn't for criminal, all civil, where the community was able to come and get their questions asked, answered, and they are able to give them legal advice and direct them where to go. I also had a launched my Pathway to Justice internship program, and that was reaching back to the youth. So it starts with them and educating them on courts, on the clerk's office, and legal careers in the justice system. So those are some of the things.
2: Yeah, no, I mean, they both sound incredible just to be able to hold people's hand through a really, really tough time. Mm-hmm. And I know, Daniel, that's kind of where you come in.
4: Well, because, A, I need them to show up, because obviously then if they don't, then that's a big problem for me.
2: Yeah.
4: But so, knowing, having the right information is important, because if you have the bad information, what happens next, especially like in this court situation, mm-hmm. then you got bench warrants and people end up going to jail. People lose homes. They lose jobs. Like, yeah. So that's why we're like, you know, when we're all on the same page, this is a good thing, right? I mean, it helps the flow, you know, and the logistics of everything.
2: I can't imagine showing up at the courthouse and sliding the paper across to the judge and the judge saying, I didn't write paper. I can't imagine the panic as a person that already has something chaotic going on.
4: Well, they
2: changed
4: the dates, and it's not necessarily them. They're only going by what's in front of them. But these lawyers, you know, the defense lawyers and stuff will change the dates. And it's not, I'm not saying it's a bad thing. I'm just saying there's a lot of moving parts.
2: Right. Mm-hmm. And judge is like, why don't you know what is happening in your case? And there's just a lot, like you said, a lot of movement. Yeah.
4: Or we may have to have a lawyer at the case because it might be someone who's missing in action and we gotta explain why they're missing in action, or at least update them to let them know what's going on so they can make a decision on, are we gonna be done with this now? Or are we gonna, you know, give you some more time to, let's figure out, try to find this person, you know? So it's, you know, it's a lot, actually.
2: If y'all can forgive my ignorance, because I'm ignorant to a lot of what y'all are talking about. Let's say you get in there and you're stumbling around, you're stammering around, you're trying to do the best you can. You're showing up, when you're told something, you're trying to get it done. But let's say y'all can see that this person needs legal help and they don't have it. Can y'all direct them to like a public defender? And again, if this is a crazy question, I'm sorry, but I would want somebody to be like, hey, next door down, they might be able to help you over there. You able to guide people a little bit? Okay, because that's got to be a good feeling. It would be for me.
0: Yes, we can recommend legal aid or the public defenders. We can't, you know, suggest
2: attorney,
0: but point them in that direction.
2: Let me tell you,
4: it's normally a randomized process anyway, so they're getting, you know, it's
2: next guy
4: up. Right. Everybody has the same opportunity.
3: Yeah. Right. Like what Shanae said earlier about the court being the people's court, most of the staff are there for the people because they have a passion for people. So a lot of the times you have people who are coming in there for the first time. They know that and they recognize it. And they are welcoming them warmly and kindly and helping them navigate through the court system. So even on the phones, whether it's on the phone, in person, in the community, the staff, most of the staff I have, they are there because they want to serve. And they have a passion for people. So picking up on something like that would be, you know, it's like...
2: It's instinctual. Yeah, sure. Because I remember when I had to go in for a speeding ticket or I ran a red light or a stop sign or whatever it was. I mean, that's small potatoes compared to what I'm sure y'all have seen and what mm-hmm. Daniel has dealt with. I was scared to death. I didn't know what to think. I had no idea what was going on. I was like, I didn't know where to go. And then, you know, there's lots of people that look real official and you're like, I don't want to go that way because if they tell me I'm going the wrong, you know, I'm just saying.
3: It can be intimidating.
2: Intimidating is mm-hmm. the exact word that I was looking for. Thank you. Mm-hmm. Yes, that's exactly what it's so intimidating.
4: Well, and the consequences on the back end.
2: Because of,
4: I'm just going to give you an example. This just happened a couple days ago. So I have rental property in Florida, vacation rental, and there's a golf cart that comes with the property. Well, a person went and parked in a handicap spot with the golf cart. Well,
2: the golf cart's street
4: legal, so it has a license plate, right?
2: And so it
4: license plate,
2: you.
4: Who do you think license plate's registered to? To me. So I get this, like, thing in the mail from some, like, law firm, and I'm like, What is this? I'm like, impossible.
1: I did not do this.
4: And I was recently in Florida on the golf cart.
1: Thinking.
4: Yes.
1: Maybe.
4: And so I'm like, and I'm like, I checked the dates. I'm like, okay, it wasn't me. But back to my point. Now, if this wasn't paid, okay, you know what ends up happening? I go to Atlanta Airport to go take off, okay, or to actually not take off because I'm not going to get to take off because I'm going to go check in and then realize that I have a warrant out of the state of Florida.
1: No.
4: Okay. And this was the last chance I had to pay. I mean, this was way past due, but it was only because I didn't know about it, and I'm in Georgia, and the floor, mess. So back to my point. This goes back to the clerks, you know, knowing who to call in the neighborhoods you live in, the counties that you live in, knowing is everything, you know.
1: Oh my gosh. I was scared to death.
4: This was like two days ago, I literally was like, whoa. I'm like, this is not good. Like, this literally could have happened.
2: That sounds like something out of a movie.
3: Fact that you got the notice is important. That's key. Because
4: it's so important around the country that
3: just accuracy of processing citations, paperwork, making sure that the clerks are getting

0: address. She actually moved. She's moved. She's living with the aunt up mm-hmm. in Cherokee County. That's where she's at. They didn't know. And it's only because we're in constant contact with co-signers, with people like that. So there's that relationship and trust factor already developed on our side. So then we can then give them the information if they want it. If they don't, no harm, no foul.
1: So let me go back to updating the information. What does that mean? Okay, I mean, I know, like, your license, getting your license updated, that one makes sense. But are there other pieces of information that people should get updated, like, in case something like that were to happen for Daniel? Is that through your office that you would do that?
2: Mainly it's with the post office for your address.
1: Sure, sure.
2: Now, if you know for a fact you have a case, then yes, you come to the clerk's office and update your address.
0: There's a change of address form or notification.
1: Knowing to do that.
2: Yes.
1: Right. I'm today years old when I learned to do that.
2: And a lot of people, you know, people fear the justice system and they don't want their information in the system and all of that.
1: Here.
2: But that small thing can help you so much, because I know for me, a lot of our notices go out U.S. mail.
1: Mm-hmm.
2: We don't call you. We're not going to text you.
1: Because that's been popping
2: anything.
1: Up. You seen those scams popping up?
2: Yes.
1: I almost fell for it.
2: Yes.
1: I was like, I don't even ride in the HOV lane. What are you talking about?
2: Right.
1: You know? So that's, I think people get confused because it's easy. My sweet mama, she gets confused. She sees it on Facebook and she thinks it's the gospel.
2: Right.
1: She think it came from the Lord himself. Mm-hmm. I'm like, mama, I don't know. Let's check into this real quick. Let's just make sure that before you send your credit card number and your birth certificate and your license number, all your personal info, before you click that link, let's just make sure. Wow. So, but it is confusing. I say that in jest, mm-hmm. but it's so confusing because people are used to getting information so many different ways. And you're saying now it's only through
2: mail.
1: USPS.
2: Yes. Mm-hmm.
1: Okay.
2: USPS. We are not going to call you. We are not going to email you.
1: Right.
2: We are not going to. Now, jury, we might text you, let you know when you can appear and things of that nature. But all of our interactions, for the most part, will be mail.
1: But is that something you probably signed up for and agreed to with getting a text for jury? Or is that
2: yes.
1: no? Yeah. Because that seems like it'd be like, hey, do you want to know? You know, we'll send you a text. And then
0: right.
1: at least you're familiar with it. At least you've opted into it so you can expect something to come from that.
3: Right. I can see in the future that texting will become, or digital mail will become
1: for sure.
3: more of a thing.
1: Well, just cost effectiveness.
2: Mm-hmm. It is.
3: Mm-hmm.
2: It's
3: as postage goes up,
1: sure.
3: we experience delays with mail. So that delay court.
1: And your email address goes with you. Your phone number typically
3: right.
1: goes with you.
3: Right.
1: Where if you move, different.
0: Well, but what we see though, because we have this same challenge right now. I mean, I've probably got over 800 fugitives I'm looking for right now.
1: You don't know the address?
0: And I wish I had all of them.
1: I can.
0: You know, but it's
1: but it having like
0: but
1: they,
0: the people change. It's just like people change addresses, phone numbers. I mean, the phone number that you get when they come out is literally done within, could be within an hour,
1: mm-hmm.
0: within
1: yeah.
0: 2 hours, within yeah. a day, within a month, within 2 months. So like someone has to manage that. And when you ask the courts with as much stuff that they already have coming through the door, it's already too much to begin with. Then go ask them to go manage a client base of basically babysit thousands of people. Like you just can't. Like that's not realistic.
1: That seems
0: that's how the bail bondsman is actually instrumental, which most people don't know.
1: Being
0: that's one way, which is at no cost to anybody. It's not costing anybody anything.
1: Well, it's just costing you time.
0: Well, yes,
1: and money.
0: But we're providing a service,
1: yeah, sure.
0: and so
1: and
0: forth.
1: It's
0: so,
1: worth it,
0: and it's worth it because yeah. you're getting people where they need to go. There's no, you can't have a case without the body, right?
1: Well, here's the other thing.
0: I guess you could, but yeah. technically, but
1: well, but on top of that, because it seems so obvious to me that if you don't do those things, it's going to affect you in the end anyway.
0: Regardless.
1: So it's almost a built-in
0: proactive
1: to be proactive there.
0: Yeah.
1: Because it's going to, otherwise, you're at the
0: yeah,
1: end.
0: Because I don't
1: you're
0: want
1: the guy
0: them,
1: losing
0: if
1: the
0: I,
1: bomb.
0: If I know ahead of time, they may not know, but I may know. Like this hearing's coming up in 2 months, and I already know this guy's in Mexico. We already know he's there because we have proof that he's there. So she doesn't know that he's not going to be there, but I already know that he's not going to be there. So having that line of communication and working together on mm-hmm. solutions, we brought people back from overseas. I've brought them from all around the world. It just depends if.

0: what's the purpose? What are we doing here? Does the courts want the person, or do they not want the person? Mm-hmm. That's the, you know.
1: Again, question, because I really, this is not a question I know the answer to. Is it okay for you as the bond company to pick up the phone and call Shanae or call?
0: If we're communicating about the case, this address, the courts are showing this address is off by one number. We see that type of stuff all the time, right?
2: Right.
0: Where, like, either the person gave the courts the wrong number, so it's not the court's fault, it's just that's what they were told.
1: It's just wrong.
0: That's what was given to them inside the jail when they were being booked in or wherever, whatever the case
1: is. Yeah, but I'm talking about the dudes partying down in Mexico, you know, and you're like, hey, man, he ain't gonna show up to court. And here's how I know. Is it okay that you reach out? Is that relationship okay? Cause I don't know.
0: Because we're connected to the case, right? So, okay. I mean, my money's now up as for this defendant posted for bail, and now we have an actual, you know.
2: Some information like that would probably go to the clerks who are in court, who are managing the cases, to relay to the judge.
1: Okay.
2: And then that is up to the judge to determine, look at the facts, and determine whether they will issue a bench warrant based off the information that's been provided.
1: Okay, so now that adds up. Mm-hmm. Now that makes sense.
3: And as clerks, that our whole job is built on relationships.
2: Mm-hmm.
3: You have to have relationships with your judges, the district attorneys,
1: yes,
3: the
1: ma'am.
3: Solicitors, each other, the bonding companies. It makes it so much easier on everybody when you have the relationship where Daniel can pick up the phone and call me. I can pick up the phone and call my district attorney. I can pick up the phone and reach out to one of my judges or their chambers and let them know what's going on. Communication is everything in our field.
1: I would imagine it's that way in anything.
2: And that goes into public safety. So having that relationship and Daniel being able to communicate, hey, this is a fugitive, could save someone's life also.
3: Yes.
2: So when you talk about public safety, that is key, having these relationships, because what's good for him is good for us, and it could be good for
1: the community. Yeah.
0: And it never used to be this way. Let me preface it. Back, if you look back even 10 years ago, okay, when we were doing this, and even back when I started Second Chance back in 2007,
2: mm-hmm.
0: there's no... This was not, this didn't exist. So this was part of the new mm-hmm. vision that some of us had for bail here in Georgia. And it just made sense. And look, at the end of the day, no one has to do anything. At the end of the day, we're just giving them an idea based on experience that we've had.
1: Or vice versa.
0: And they can say, hey, you're looking at this the wrong way. So it's great to have great leadership and people that are here to work and there for the people, and it's just
2: absolutely.
0: It's a good that's a good feeling, and it makes it enjoyable to come to work every day.
1: There you go. It's like hand in glove when things work the way they're supposed to. When we come back on Extra 106.3 and Back Your Blue, I want to talk about those challenges of your particular counties versus the other counties in Metro mm-hmm. Atlanta, and how those affect you, how those can be changed or improved, at least in your view. And we'll talk about that next on Back Your Blue on Extra 106.3.
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11: 25 years after the September 11th terrorist attacks, the 9/11 memorial holds details you may not know. Nearly 3,000 names surround the reflecting pools. They include those killed on September 11th at the World Trade Center, the Pentagon, and aboard the four hijacked planes, along with the six victims of the 1993 World Trade Center bombing. And the names aren't alphabetical. They're arranged in meaningful adjacencies, placing friends, coworkers, flight crews, and first responders together. Families could request certain names appear beside one another. You may also spot a white rose tucked into a name placed by memorial staff on what would have been that person's birthday. Nearby stands the survivor tree, a pear tree badly damaged at Ground Zero, nursed back to health and returned to the site. Today, it remains a living symbol of resilience and remembrance. Matt Murphy, Fox News.
12: Military Matters.
13: U.S. military recruitment is up. In 2025, the U.S. saw the highest military recruiting numbers in 15 years across five branches: Army, Navy, Marine Corps, Air Force, and Space Force. That momentum is continuing into 2026. So far, every branch has exceeded its recruitment goals through at least April of this year. In fact, the U.S. Army says it has already met its 2026 recruiting goals 4 months early, with more than 61,500 future soldiers signing contracts. 21-year-old Jessica Sigchi from New York signed up for the Army.
14: I'm the youngest sibling out of nine siblings, and first one to graduate college recently, first one to join the Army, and eventually first one to join NYPD.
13: Army Lieutenant Colonel Oliver Karp leads recruitment in New York City.
15: The Army is going to give you financial benefits that aren't available to the general public. They're going to do everything they can to support you from the time you enter until the time that you retire.
13: With Military Matters, Brian Yenis, Fox News.
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17: Hey, what kills me, we have all the gas and oil we can use here.
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1: 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I'm Tuck Coward, along with Daniel Madelon, President and CEO of Second Chance Bail Bonds and a Second Chance Monitoring. Also, Tanisha Phillips, she is the clerk of the State Court for Cobb County, and Shanae Clemens, clerk of the Superior Court for Clayton County. So we had a fascinating discussion just briefly. I had to reel it in because I wanted you listening right now to hear it, because it's so fascinating. And it's something that the ladies brought up about Daniel and what bail bondsmen are actually able to do. Pick it up there, Tanisha.
2: Well, I was saying that they have more power than people think they have. They actually have arresting power, and they have more powers to arrest beyond what the police and what the sheriff's office can do.
1: And the same thing Clayton County as well. Is this a statewide?
0: Okay. It's a statewide thing, yeah.
1: And so you could, as the bail bondsman, you could sit, or maybe not you personally, you wouldn't do it, but you would hire somebody.
0: If we physically, you know, identified someone in a property, in a window, let's just say through a window or something, and like, but everybody's like, no, they're not in there. It's like, no, we saw them.
1: Yeah.
0: I mean, we're coming through.
1: I got a visual fix.
0: Right. And this person could be someone we've been looking for a long time too, or that has really put us through a lot of problems, you know. But, you know, today that the thinking has shifted, because, you know, I'm more about how do we solve the solution without violence?
1: Reasonably.
0: Right? Reasonable, right. What's reasonable? And that to me is where we've changed kind of as a society, right? We're not looking for that anymore. So now we're kind of moving to more.
1: You're not trying to film.
0: Hey, we're all
1: going to
0: be adults and have a conversation and figure out a solution. And that's more where that fugitive bounty hunter, you know, because it puts such a bad spin on the industry, and that's not really who we are. That's what we have become.
1: That's one tiny sliver.
0: That's just perception, right? Perspective. Perspective's everything, right?
1: Let me peel back the onion just a little bit further. Let's say it is somebody that you've been chasing for years and you've lost.
0: Oh, it's going down.
1: See, but that's what
0: it's going down.
1: So yeah,
0: you can rest assure yourself it's going down, and we've been challenged on more times than one, and we come out on top. So I mean, and I'm not trying to like, but I do take that personal, because it's offensive to the judge, it's offensive to the clerks, mm-hmm. it's offensive because they're there to do a job and they can't do their job because the person's not there. So we right. listen. We're not saying you did it, you didn't do it. It doesn't.
1: We just need to get you in front of the judge.
0: We're just
1: out.
0: Right. We're it's part of the system. It's part of what we're doing here, and this is how what we do. So we're here to help with
1: that. Have y'all seen that from your perspective in the clerk's offices, where that a bondsman like Daniels had to do something like you'd see on TV? Have y'all experienced that yourself? I know you knew in the position, so, but
2: yeah,
1: you more heard about it.
3: Yeah, more heard about it.
1: Good, because I've only seen it on TV. I mean, that's all I got. But
2: It's important that they use their discretion, but like I stated before, if this is a situation where you've got a witness or victim intimidation or threatening someone's life, we need them to go out, and this is...
0: It could be a split second.
2: Yes, right. Yes.
0: Especially in a victim, like on a, you know, a no-contact order mm-hmm. or something like that.
1: Is that you mean restraining order? Is that what,
2: and yeah, especially right. with layman, like monitoring. You know, they are paying attention to those monitors if they're going into these red zones or they're going somewhere.
1: Well, what's a red zone?
0: It could, well, if it's a no-contact zone, if it's somewhere mm-hmm. where that person's not supposed to be, let's just say it's a, you know, a child molestation case and they're not allowed to be around parks or schools or anything. Mm-hmm. So imagine that. You can't be, you know, so you have to make sure that those zones now become red zones. So if that monitor goes into that zone, now the monitor lights up
2: alert.
0: Red.
2: Mm-hmm.
1: But Shadae, you can see why someone like me that has no idea about this, and people listening right now that have no idea about this, this is mind blowing. This doesn't even sound real. It sounds like something you would see on TV, and it actually happens.
3: Absolutely.
1: And I'm not saying it happens often. I'm not saying it's every day or once a month or once a year. Once in a while.
3: It does happen. And there's a lot of negative thoughts when it comes to the justice system. People just don't believe that we are here to help. And we actually are. Even Daniel, with the scenario that you just gave, like for us, a lot of times, like I said, it's the address or that person that needs to be in our court could be incarcerated in Cobb County. And we aren't aware that they're incarcerated in Cobb County. They could be incarcerated in another state. He is there to protect your interests and
1: bridge
3: let us know and
1: bit.
3: Bridge that gap. Give us mm-hmm. that information. That saves you as the defendant, you know, because now instead of that bench warrant, the judge is like, okay, we're going to continue right. this case until we can get this person out of that situation and back here to answer to their charges.
1: Goodness.
0: And the cost to someone? If you miss a court date and it goes into bench warrant status and you have to hire a lawyer to get you back into good standing with mm-hmm. the courts, okay, it's expensive. So that's why we always stress people like, don't miss court. Because it literally, it's like a domino effect. It snowballs, you know, so we try to encourage it. Obviously, it's, you know.
1: Yeah, sometimes people,
0: it is what it is.
1: People
0: but
1: can be stubborn, hard-headed occasionally.
0: I mean, we're just all humans. Well, I mean, we've all been
1: all
0: there.
1: Flawed.
0: I mean,
1: that's
0: you know,
1: exactly right.
0: No
1: doubt about it. A couple minutes left. Is there anything that you'd like to say about your office or the folks that work with you? And we'll start there in Clayton County. Shanae?
3: We have a wonderful team of people. We are here to serve the community. My office is built on integrity, accountability, and service. We are accountable for our actions. We are accountable for our responsibility to the community. And we just want to get out there and let the public know that we are there for them and the services that we offer for them. I am trying to get my office out in the county, out in the community more so that we can spread the knowledge.
1: Yeah, let build them relationships.
3: Build those
1: touch
3: relationships.
1: Points.
3: Exactly. Let them know that we are there for them in the capacity of the court being the liaison between the citizens and the court. So they're going to see Clayton County Clerk's Office a lot more in the community. I have a notary class coming up at Headquarters Library in August 23rd at 11 o'clock. So just to educate people on the things that they probably already have, the changes and legislations that come up that govern the things that they're doing. Like a lot of notaries, you know, with the new law, they now have to log every stamp that they and every time they sign their name. You know, if you don't know that, you could be held accountable for a lot of things. So it's just things like that, that the clerk's office, we get out and spread the word and the knowledge to the citizens.
1: So important.
3: For.
1: So my wife's a notary. I don't know that she knows that. You know what I mean? I mean, she probably
2: I
1: does.
2: Sign up for this class.
1: Right. Yes, that's right. Might be a good one to sign up for
3: it
1: sure.
3: Is, yes.
1: Absolutely right. But
0: we
1: that's so. That's right. We need
0: we
1: to.
0: We know somebody.
1: Yeah. Absolutely right. Just keep my wife out of jail. That's what I would like to do. I mean, if I can. Anyway, Tanisha, what about y'all?
2: I want to say just echo what Shanae said. Our office is built on integrity, accountability, transparency. I came in with my priorities to modernize the court so that we can be more efficient and just advocate for justice for all people. Trying to make the court more accessible, improving, increasing our budget so that we can get some advanced technology to improve processes, and just educate the public. Like Shanae said, that's key. Educating folks on what we do, and that we're ultimately here to serve. And shouts out to my team. They are amazing. I have an incredible crew of managers, supervisors, just the entire support. Cobb County, our police, our sheriff, we all are in this together. It takes all of us, so relationships matter. Thank you, Daniel, and everything A Second Chance does for Cobb County. Yeah.
1: Thank you so much for being here. Just taking the time out of your day to come help people understand what it is you do, why it matters that they know the things that you're doing. And Daniel added some commentary to that as well. It's good to have this show for reasons just like this. And we just appreciate you. Thank you.
3: Thank you. And I would be remiss if I do not shout out my team as well.
1: Let's go. Yeah, absolutely. Absolutely.
3: Because
1: yeah,
3: my managers, my supervisors, my staff, they have, like I said, I'm an incoming clerk. I was baptized by fire. We were all baptized by fire. But they stood alongside with me, and they have stayed the course, and we are all in this together.
1: That's
3: for
1: great.
3: The betterment of the county. So we are looking to update our technology to make things easier and more accessible for our citizens. So my team is great. My judges, my court administrator, everything, all of the relationships that I've built.
1: We appreciate them. We appreciate y'all for taking the time. Daniel, thank you for allowing us to do this show. Back your blue on Extra 106.3.
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13: U.S. military recruitment is up. In 2025, the U.S. saw the highest military recruiting numbers in 15 years across five branches, Army, Navy, Marine Corps, Air Force, and Space Force. That momentum is continuing into 2026. So far, every branch has exceeded its recruitment goals through at least April of this year. In fact, the U.S. Army says it has already met its 2026 recruiting goals 4 months early, with more than 61,500 future soldiers signing contracts. 21-year-old Jessica Sigchi from New York signed up for the Army.
14: I'm the youngest siblings out of nine siblings, and first one to graduate college recently, first one to join the Army, and eventually first one to join NYPD.
13: Army Lieutenant Colonel Oliver Karp leads recruitment in New York City.
15: The Army is going to give you financial benefits that aren't available to the general public. They're going to do everything they can to support you from the time you enter until the time that you retire.
13: With Military Matters, Brian Yenis, Fox News.
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11: As temperatures rise and lighter meals return to lunch menus, here's the story behind one of America's most popular salads. The Cobb salad wasn't named after an ingredient, it was named after a person. Back in the 1930s, Robert Cobb owned Hollywood's famous Brown Derby restaurant, a hotspot for movie stars. According to the story, Cobb was working late one night and got hungry. He started rummaging through the fridge, grabbing whatever leftovers he could find. Lettuce, bacon, chicken, hard-boiled eggs, tomatoes, cheese, and avocado. He chopped everything together, tossed it with dressing, and made himself a meal. The next day, he made it again for a friend who loved it. Soon, other customers started asking for the same combo, and before long, it became a permanent menu item. Nearly a century later, the Cobb salad is still on menus across America, thanks to a restaurant owner who got the late-night munchies. Matt Murphy, Fox News.
20: Bullet points.
4: I'm Eben Brown. The legal fights around so-called ghost guns continue and continue to be complicated. What anti-gun activists call ghost guns are essentially DIY firearms in the tradition of crafting one's own rifle, but using more modern means such as 3D printers. Those opposed to the use of these homemade firearms claim that since the firearms have no serial numbers, they can't be traced. Proponents of self-constructed firearms might agree that since the firearms have no serial numbers, they can't be traced. California and the Giffords Group tried suing over a Biden-era rule that only treated receivers made and sold with tools to make them functional as completed firearms. They felt it didn't do enough to prevent untraceable guns. Now the U.S. Ninth Circuit Court of Appeals is throwing out that lawsuit, saying neither California nor Giffords could prove the rule caused them harm. And those are your bullet points. I'm Eben Brown, Fox News.
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5: An overseas trip for the president. I'm Pam Puso, Fox News. President Trump is in Ireland, where he's wrapped up meetings with his Irish counterpart and the country's prime minister. He's also there for the Irish Open, being held at a golf club that he owns.
6: It's rated one of the greatest courses in the world, and I'm very honored to have it. I built it about 22 years right on the ocean. So it's very exciting, and I'll be going there later.
5: When asked about the war in Iran, the president said he believes it will end very soon, probably after the midterms, and he's predicting that gas prices will tumble. With the latest on the conflict, Fox's Trey Yingst reporting from the USS George Washington in the Arabian Sea.
7: We are on the USS George Washington in the Arabian Sea, the area of operation for CENTCOM right now in the war against Iran. And there has been quite a bit of activity. Last night, we saw nighttime operations of jets taking off from the flight deck. It's more than three football fields long, and this vessel carries more than 5,000 U.S. Navy sailors. What it was like getting here to this aircraft carrier in the middle of the ocean, again, that is preparing for the possibility of escalation against Iran. Earlier today, we visited one of the guided missile destroyers just off the starboard side of this vessel. There are a variety of different smaller ships around the USS George Washington to basically protect it. And we saw those operations today. They have Tomahawk missiles on board, air defense systems.
5: Earlier today, Bahrain State News Agency said it will not participate in any meeting with Iran until diplomatic relations are restored. is sabotage to blame for a train derailment that injured more than three dozen people in Normandy. Investigators say a piece of rail found on the track was probably linked to the accident. 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
5: The Trump administration is demanding several states save their 2024 election records. Fox's Tom Graham has the story.
24: The Justice Department sent letters to 29 states and the District of Columbia telling officials not to destroy their records from the 2024 presidential election. The administration seeks to gain access to voter registration information. The letters come as the DOJ continues to raise concerns about the potential for voter fraud. Some election officials are raising concerns of their own, saying the request conflicts with state privacy laws. Critics are also expressing worry the administration will use the sensitive of data for other purposes, such as searching for potential non-U.S. citizens. Tom Graham, Fox News.
5: Anthropic says it's blocked users both domestically and internationally that were using their AI to conduct cyber attacks and research biological weapons. Fox's Madison Allworth has the latest.
25: Anthropic says it found activity linked to several accounts with ties to the Chinese and Iranian governments. In one instance, an Iranian-linked account attempted to use Claude to collect data on U.S. naval forces in the region. A Chinese account tried using the program to build surveillance programs. Anthropic said it was able to stop these attempts and use the information gathered to strengthen its safeguards. Anthropic released this report just days after a former worker, Jacob Coxon, publicly quit, claiming tech companies could lose control over their programs and threaten humanity. Anthropic has called for greater regulation of AI, and Sam Altman of OpenAI has signaled he's willing to slow down the development of cutting-edge AI and hopes other labs will do the same.
5: Critics say they think the timing of these reports is suspicious following a former employee's claims that AI will turn deadly in the next 10 years. Many AI experts say the warnings are nothing more than misinformation and fear-mongering. I'm Pam Puso in New York, and this is Fox News.
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27: I'm Scott Munn, along with Tug Coward in the Warrior Alliance Network studios in Atlanta, Georgia. Today's spotlight is on a true American hero, Kayla Bergeron. On the morning of September 11th, 2001, Kayla was serving as Director of Public Affairs for the Port Authority of New York and New Jersey. She was at her desk on the 68th floor of the North Tower when the first plane struck. Trapped inside, she navigated thick smoke, dust, and chaos, escaping down the only passable stairwell. It took 45 terrifying minutes, but she made it out before the building collapsed. Since then, Kayla has become a powerful voice. In 2014, she spoke at the opening of the National 9/11 Memorial, and she was recently featured on the History Channel's 9/11 25th Anniversary Special. But it's not been easy. In 2024, Kayla was diagnosed with stage 3 breast cancer linked to toxic exposure at Ground Zero. Still, she fights on, now as executive director of the Connection Forsyth, a recovery community organization in Cumming, Georgia. And she is a passionate advocate for mental health. Kayla did not sign up to fight a war, but she was absolutely on the front line, and she's never stopped serving. Tug and I salute you, Kayla. Welcome to the Warrior Alliance Network.
28: Thank you for having me.
1: I remember exactly where I was when I heard about 9/11. I flipped on the news, and it was happening. I was in Dalton, Georgia, watching my TV. You were in the North Tower. What was it like? Because I've never spoken to a person. You're the first person I've ever spoken to that was physically in one of those buildings. What happened when the plane hit, and how in the world did you get out?
0: I was situated at my desk on the 68th floor with a beautiful view, Statue of Liberty. And then the building lurched forward about 10 feet, and then it came back. That was the design, the genius of those towers and the architecture. I thought perhaps a small plane had inadvertently veered off course and hit the tower. So I went into my business continuity mode, boom, boom, boom. And I sent staff to the Marriott, which was on the plaza, and that's where the command center was set up for the 1993 World Trade Center bombing. So I sent them off with the pens, the pencils, the business continuity plan on the flash drive. I told them to get some lines that Hunt, and I sent a note to executive staff, tell them that we were going to meet at the Marriott, and a security guard comes and says, you got to evacuate. I said, well, let me get my purse and my flashlight. And then we walked the floor to make sure no one else was there.
1: All I can hear is calm, and, you know, it's either it hasn't hit you yet what has happened and is coming, or you have nerves of steel, and I don't know which one it is.
0: I realized recently in speaking to the History Channel last week, the only communication that was outgoing were these BlackBerry pagers. That was before the smartphones. So I was able to text in and out, even in the darkness. And so I realized I was the only person in the stairwell who knew what happened. But again, very orderly. They made changes after the 1993 bombing, glow-in-the-dark tape. All we needed to do was step aside as the firemen came up and the police officers came down. Again, very orderly, folks not knowing what was going on. I ran to a colleague in aviation. We're going down the stairs, and then someone sent me a story, an AP story, saying terrorists had attacked the World Trade Center. So I looked at my friend, and I said, I'm going to show you something. Don't react. The thought was, let's just keep the line moving so we wouldn't cause panic or a stampede. So the eye was on the prize, again, calm, but we looked at each other. Let's keep this line moving. Let's keep this line moving. We go down until the sixth floor, and it felt like Manhattan had shook. That's when we realized the South Tower had come down. There was no...
1: Oh, wow. So
0: there
1: you,
0: was no...
1: You didn't know that at the time.
0: Didn't know that at the time, but
1: wow.
0: The sheer force of that building, it caused our building to twist, and there was no way out. The door was blocked. It was dark. We were thrown from the platform, and that's the moment. You meet your maker, you never know how you're going to respond. I was calm. And then there was a flash of light, white light. And all of a sudden, we heard a voice say, come up, come up. Now, who wants to go up?
1: Yeah, who's raising their hand?
0: When we knew the other tower, the South Tower had come down. But there was no option. So we went up. Because the Port Authority built the World Trade Center, our police officer knew the ins and outs of the building. And so they took us to another stairwell. Meanwhile, the chillers that were in the stairwell that cooled the air conditioning system, they burst. And it was like the rapids coming down. And so they told us, we had little groups of folks, and to hold on to the belt of the person in front of us because of the water coming down, and again, once orderly, we're still going down, and some of the women had taken off their shoes. I thought we were out of the building. I could see what appeared the sky, even though it was white. I thought it was clouds. We lost the people ahead of us, and then we were in this room. It was like fresh fallen snow on the ground, on the walls, on the ceiling. It looked like there was no way out. It was surreal. So the people I was with said, let's scream. I'm like, don't scream because the stuff is still coming down. So I said, well, let's look for footprints. No footprints. I said, well, now it's time to scream.
1: Let's go back to that screaming idea.
0: So we're screaming, and all of a sudden we see this light. And then somebody's on the bullhorn saying, if you can see the light, follow the light. So we followed the light. They took us around the side of the building. So we were able to exit the building, but we were not safe because we were on plaza level. We weren't on the street level. But what we saw looked like burned out Beirut, something that no one should ever see right here in the United States. And I got my pump caught. There was concrete. There was metal. There was the toxic dust. Someone helped me, and we walked along the side of the other buildings, the overhang. So we're walking along, and then there are these steps. In the museum now, they're calling the Survivor Staircase. So we walked down those steps to Vesey and Church Street. So we get down to street level, breathing, my pumps and my little suit with my skirt. And back in the day, I was in much better shape. And I see a police officer. I said, what are the directions? What should we do? He said, run. I'm like, run? We just spent all that time in the tower. So I looked behind me, and here comes the North Tower imploding.
1: Give me a time frame of officer, or y'all getting to the street, asking the officer, tower comes down. Is that minutes, or is that 10 minutes, or 30 seconds?
0: No idea.
1: Wow.
2: Time probably froze for you, didn't it?
0: It did. And the focus was on, you know, the eye on the prize, just keep it moving. And so when the tower's coming down and there's just black everywhere and the debris coming down, I scrambled 16 blocks to the Howland Tunnel. New York blocks are kind of long. The Howland Tunnel was another Port Authority facility. So we ran there. I dove under a car waiting for this cloud to recede, and came up, and we knocked on the door of a local merchant. He gave us water to splash on ourselves. Meanwhile, I texted my staff saying, we're not going to stay in New Jersey. It just wasn't, there was just no way to communicate that way. And so I hailed down a police officer, Port Authority police officer. We went across the Hudson to New Jersey, in Jersey City, and went inside just waiting to see who was there. I'm like, where is the head of the police department, Fred Marone? Where is the next in line? Well, it turns out they were in the building. 33 of them died trying to get to my boss, who was on the 107th floor at Windows in the World. I texted senior staff, who I later learned the ceiling came down on them at the Marriott. So I carry some survivor's grief. But we made it, and just waiting to see who had made it. And the chief operating officer, one of the ones I nearly sent to his death, he comes in with soot. He changes his clothes and he says, Kayla, I need your help. What do you need? My job was to deal with the news media and the elected officials. He said, we need to figure out who's dead and who's alive. How do you do that?
1: I don't think I'm able to wrap my head around what you've experienced, but I know a lot of people listening and a lot of veterans have dealt with things like that on the battlefield. Face mental health challenges, struggles, trauma. You've been there. On top of the struggle, is there a stigma? What's that battle look like for you? Because you said survivor remorse.
0: It makes me sad, frankly, angry. And this is what we have in common with veterans. Because PTSD is invisible, it must not be real. You would think in this day and age they would have a better understanding of what it is and how it impacts your life. A lot of people, depression, some people take their own lives, have a hard time with job, with housing. It's a stain on our country, those who've been forgotten. And I'm going to tell you, I am thankful for the veterans. A lot of people say, thank you for your service, thank you for your service. I really mean it, and I'm glad they took care of business. But again, at their own expense, even their families dealing with the ramifications.
2: But you took care of business, too. You went to Florida, you regrouped, and then eventually you made your way back up here to Georgia, and you made your way to Forsyth County, Georgia, and you enrolled in the state's CARE Court program for dual diagnosis. You've credited that program with saving your life, and now you serve as the executive director of the Connection Forsyth, which is you support
27: equine-assisted therapy, I hear, through Special Equestrians of Georgia, and you're a certified peer specialist for addictive disease in the state here. And that's incredible work, and we thank you for all that you're doing in the community. Tell us about the Connection for Scythe. What kind of support does it offer for people who are facing mental health challenges? How did it help you, and what role do the horses play?
0: Well, in a backhanded way, I have COVID to thank for my job, as I was in accountability court that led to the diagnosis of PTSD as well as substance abuse. The World Trade Center health program had never diagnosed me. So here it is, this accountability court in Cumming, Georgia, providing individual therapy, helping with the doctors oversee meds to get the cognitive behavioral health, the dialectical behavioral health, and the support. That thrust me forward to the connection. And when COVID struck, I knew because of my PTSD, I needed to keep busy. So I started volunteering, which led to this job at the Connection. Now, what we do at the Connection, we help people struggling with substance abuse. We have a variety of meetings, whether it's AA, NA, there's Dharma, there's family meetings. Recovery looks different to certain people, so we do that. We have a lot of social events. We have wellness events. We use mindfulness to help folks deal with the anxiety, so we're anxious and looking forward to do that with the veterans.
1: What about the horses, though? Because I think Scott's hit on something that's important there. How do horses help? How does equine therapy help?
0: Well, I'd never heard of it before, and it sounded a little frou-frou to me. But someone said, this is evidence-based. It will help. And I was willing to try anything.
1: Sure. And this was for you personally? Or
0: for me personally.
1: Okay, got it.
0: And so I called this local organization, a nonprofit called Special Equestrians of Georgia in Milton. I said, can you help me? I don't have any money. I'm not a veteran. They had a veterans program there, but I need some help.
27: Mm-hmm. So that's the first step, isn't it? Just admitting and saying that you need help.
0: I can advocate for you and you and you, but to admit that is hard to ask for help.
27: Mm-hmm.
0: So the first time I went there, I thought it was questionable. I thought I was going to ride a horse. That's not what it is. But the horses are intuitive, and one of the horses I work with has PTSD.
1: Wow. Wait, the horse has PTSD?
0: He was beaten previously, and the owner called Special Equestrians and said, if you can catch this horse, you can have the horse. And so we later learned he had PTSD because he was beaten.
1: Oh, it's unbelievable.
0: He was afraid of everything, and guess what now? He's a therapy horse. He's found his
1: calling. Let's say there's somebody listening right now, veteran, or like yourself, civilian, and they feel hopeless. They feel stuck. What advice would you give them, and how do they reach out to take advantage of the help that you can help provide or you can point them in the direction of?
0: Well, as a peer specialist, we're not clinical, and we tell our story to show there's hope and there's redemption, because when you lose yourself, you're ashamed and you don't think there's any way out. But through treatment, variety of treatment, and being among people who have walked in your shoes, it's a new day. It can be a new day. Anyone can reach out to me. We're here. Everything is confidential. We can help you with that. And as I said, the wellness wheel, whether it's art, whether it's equine therapy, whether it's building a birdhouse, whether it's taking specified walks. And so we want to help the veterans. They've been forgotten in many ways. And you want to talk about the real heroes? That's the veterans.
27: Yeah, and if you're listening right now and you're a veteran or just a civilian, I think we're all citizen soldiers these days after 9/11 in a way, you can reach out through theconnectionforsyth.org, theconnectionforsyth.org, and of course always connect through thewarrioralliance.org. What do you think about the Warrior Alliance?
0: We're linked for life. We have commonalities, brothers and sisters. We're all on this recovery journey in life, and we can get through it. We can get through it. There's redemption, and you can live your best life.
1: What is it about the Warrior Alliance, though, that maybe, because I'm sure you've worked with a lot of different organizations, but why is it that the Warrior Alliance seems to have, they just seem to have a leg up on everybody else when it comes to helping our nation's veterans. In your experience, what have you seen that sets them apart?
0: They've got wonderful partnerships. Life is about partnerships, community, and that's how you end the stigma. You begin to do that. And it's another resources. Veterans working among veterans, the staff, understanding what they went through and trying to find resources. Where are the gaps? Where can we help? And they're recognized. They're recognized for their work, and what they're doing is reaching more veterans. And what's better than that? What's better than that? Especially where there are gaps in the VA and other things. They need more help. They need more recognition and validation.
2: I was looking at some numbers downstairs with CEO Scott Johnson, and 45% of the veterans that come and get help from the Warrior Alliance use the Warrior Alliance for a connection with the VA to get their benefits right. And that's an amazing thing that they're doing there. So folks, do reach out at thewarrioralliance.org. And I want to tell you, from Tug and I, and really a grateful nation, that we're truly grateful for your survival. You know, for how you processed it, your ongoing work, the way you continue to serve others by telling your story. I see that cross around your neck. I know that you've got the strength from that. And we appreciate you persevering. And I wanted to know, do you keep in touch with any of the other survivors, any of the first responders? Are you still in touch with any of them?
0: Absolutely. Matter of fact, when I was in New York this past week, we connected. And every anniversary, when I'm not in New York, we do a Zoom call with our colleagues, including the police force at the Port Authority. And it's not so much to focus on the day, it's to talk about the work that they did, coming together, and some of those comical moments that got us through. And what many of us say is, if circumstances repeated itself, we go back into New York or any place else to get the job done.
1: Is there anything that you're willing to share from that day? Because everybody knows, you know, how tough it was. I mean, at least from a distance, not like you living it, but we all saw the horrors of that day.
2: I mean, you felt it wherever you were, but you didn't feel it like Kayla did.
1: That's right. So if you're willing to share, Kayla, was there something that you did laugh about that day that you can share with people? Because I'm fascinated by that idea, because the idea of laughter on 9/11 would never enter my mind, but I'm also well aware of, if you don't laugh, you'll cry.
0: When it wasn't in the towers, it was later.
1: Sure.
0: But as we're evacuating on the 68th floor, I get a call, and it's an intern from NBC News. He said, "We want to go live with Tom Brokaw." I said, "I'm sorry." I said, "We're evacuating the building." And the woman said, "You don't understand. It's Tom Brokaw's office."
2: He didn't care.
1: Like, I don't think you understand.
0: Well, I said that. Click. Yeah. I hung up.
2: Yeah. Oh, there you
1: That's
2: go.
1: It. You hung up on Tom Brokaw.
2: Yeah. Hey, and there's a lot of folks that would like to do that.
1: No kidding. No, but how fascinating. Because they had no idea. They had no idea where you were, what you had just come through.
2: Yeah.
1: Because you illustrated it very well. The story you told was so detailed, and knowing where you were, because I felt like I was there with you as you were telling me that story. I work on a news station, so I can imagine calling you and how dopey I would feel finding out later what you were going through as I was saying, "But you don't understand. It's Tom Brokaw. You have to talk to Sir, the building is about to fall down." Amazing. It's an amazing story. You've lived an amazing story. You, one of probably two guests that we've ever have that actually I feel like have lived in history. We've all lived in history, but you've lived in moments. You and Hibby Margle lived in moments that are written in history books.
0: And that's why I don't want anyone to forget. I live in gratitude.
1: I love that.
0: I'm a believer in God.
1: Amen. Me too.
0: And I was spiritual before then, but my faith and turning it over, that's what keeps me in gratitude.
2: And
0: life
2: you gotta,
0: is short.
2: Yeah. Life is short.
1: Time's a thief. I've learned that.
2: And you've got to know that you must be here for a reason. And I think it's to tell this story and inspire others.
0: I didn't know what my role was. I thought my purpose was over. And though recovery made a difference. Let me say this, too. We had the 9/11 hearings months after. And it was to take a look. It was the commission to take a look at what happened and what could be done. And Port Authority lost 73 colleagues, including 33 from the police department. One of the women had a picture of her son, who was a firefighter, and turned to us and said, Port Authority, you killed my son. You killed my son, and you should be lucky to be alive. That was a hard pill to swallow, even though that she was grieving. And years later, someone told me no one was lucky that day. And then as people tell me their story who weren't there, the whole world was affected. Nobody was lucky that day. And so no matter where you were part of it. You're part of history and rebuilding.
2: I think luck is something that we overuse, and I think that you're not lucky, you're blessed. We thank you for what you did that day and surviving.
0: Thank you, and it's Todd Beamer.
1: Let's roll.
0: Who's, yeah, exactly. That's my mantra now, let's roll.
1: I know his name well. He was a great American, too, just like you. Kayla, thank you so much for being here.
0: Thank you.
2: Let's roll. Let's roll.
0: And go Braves.
1: And go Braves.
2: And go Braves. There we go.
1: Let's end on a positive.
2: Yes, ma'am.
1: I love it.
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10: Senator Bernie Sanders is proposing a one-time 50% tax on AI company stock making at least $200 million or more in sales annually. This is not a traditional tax where these companies are handing over cash. This is stock, so this would effectively make the American public majority shareholders in these massive AI companies. Senator Sanders estimates this tax would create about $7 trillion for the fund and then hundreds of billions of dollars every year that would be spent on public programs like healthcare, housing, and education. Sanders is looking for a 5% annual dividend where every American would get more than $1,000. So, who would oversee this redistribution of wealth? Sanders would like to see this fall under a 7-person independent commission nominated by the president and confirmed by the Senate. For Fox on Tech, Darren Botello, Fox Business.
16: This is House Call for Health. A new study reveals that aerobic exercise may help boost key thinking skills for women after menopause. New research published in the Journal of Alzheimer's Disease finding that postmenopausal women who took part in aerobic exercise 4 days a week for at least half a year performed better on cognitive tests as opposed to those who focused on stretching and toning. Researchers say they specifically improved their executive function. Those are the skills that help people plan and stay focused. To obtain these results, researchers followed 93 healthy women ages 20 to 67 for 6 months. Half were assigned aerobics, the other half flexibility and core exercises. The Centers for Disease Control and Prevention says most women go through menopause between the ages of 45 and 55 and experience a variety of symptoms. One of the most common, hot flashes. For more health news, go to foxnewshealth.com. 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I'm Lisa Brady, Fox News.
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1: Okay.
19: I mean, he may not win the midterms, but he will still have the power to destroy Iran. 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You know, don't rename Lake Erie or whatever. My wife is from New Mexico. Leave it New Mexico. It doesn't need to be New America. Give me a break. Work on destroying the government of Iran and freeing those people.
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11: 25 years after the September 11th terrorist attacks, the 9/11 memorial holds details you may not know. Nearly 3,000 names surround the reflecting pools. They include those killed on September 11th at the World Trade Center, the Pentagon, and aboard the four hijacked planes, along with the six victims of the 1993 World Trade Center bombing. And the names aren't alphabetical. They're arranged in meaningful adjacencies, placing friends, coworkers, flight crews, and first responders together. Families could request certain names appear beside one another. You may also spot a white rose tucked into a name placed by memorial staff on what would have been that person's birthday. Nearby stands the survivor tree, a pear tree badly damaged at Ground Zero, nursed back to health and returned to the site. Today it remains a living symbol of resilience and remembrance. Matt Murphy, Fox News.

0: Georgia Association of Fire Chiefs. He was also named one of Cobb Life Magazine's 20 Under 40 and one of the 50 most influential Hispanics in Georgia by the Georgia Hispanic Chamber of Commerce. And in 2023, Chief Marcos was named Southeast Fire Chief of the Year. Now Chief Marcos has joined the Warrior Alliance on their board of directors and will be helping veterans and first responders find their path to success after service. Chief Brian Marcos, thank you for joining forces with the Warrior Alliance, and welcome to the Warrior Alliance Spotlight.
1: What's up, Chief?
2: Hey, how you doing?
1: Man, it's good to see you again.
2: Yeah, likewise.
1: I'm telling you, anytime I get to spend some time with Chief Marcos, it's a good day. I've been through this, but I want people listening to this podcast to understand and know about you. Early on, you knew you wanted to be a firefighter, went to school for it, earned a degree in fire science and a master's in public administration. Where'd it come from? Where did you develop that passion to be a first responder?
2: One point of clarification there. I quickly learned that that's what I wanted to do, but kind of growing up, you know, I was like every other kid. You know, I was in sports and, you know, active and enjoyed, at the time, basketball. I was wanting to play high school, college basketball. And so I set my sights on that. And, you know, you're not thinking long range when you're 17, 18 years old. So, you know, that was not the top of mind for me.
1: I'm not sure I'm thinking about it at 47.
2: Right? Yeah, we're still growing up here. For me, what was interesting is that as I got into, you know, my 19, 20 years old, you know, I started a family and I started realizing, man, I've got to grow up here. I've got some responsibilities. And so when I was thinking about what I wanted to do with the rest of my life, I started to kind of reflect on the people that were around me growing up. And those people, those coaches, those mentors, those people that, you know, at the time I didn't call them mentors, just people that were influencing my life, they were all in public safety. They were all firefighters and, you know, supervisors in their own respect wherever they were coming from. And so naturally I was like, you know what? Let me give this a shot. Let me see. I have some stability here working for the city of Smyrna at the time where I had applied. It's a team dynamic, right? Team concept. So all the things I grew up in and all the things that I appreciated, they were infused in the fire service industry. And so it's just a perfect match for me.
1: You were appointed the Smyrna Fire Chief in 2022 after 16 years of service. Tell us about the last couple of years and what's different for you now, and probably want to go into some of those duties that you have as Fire Chief.
2: I would say the biggest thing is that, you know, you're a leader leading leaders, right? So that's a little bit of a different dynamic.
1: Sure is.
2: I know when I first got into the role, you know, of Deputy Chief, which is in essence the number two, you know, think of it as the COO, you know, you're running the day to day operations. And so as I was preparing for that role at the time, you know, I was used to the task and tactics of the day, right? I had two or three guys that I was hands on. Yeah. You're getting instant gratification. You're getting results. But when you step into a role where you're actually having to look at divisions and groups of people, it requires a different set of skills, different communication. And it was hard for me at first. You know, when I first got in, it was a struggle.
1: Was it intimidating at all? Because it seems like it would be for me.
2: It was intimidating in the sense that for me, I had set such a high expectation for myself. I wanted to do right by the department. I mean, this is a profession that is 24/7, 365. So, you know, there is no off time in a sense, and you want to be there for them. And so striking that balance of getting results, but also maintaining those relationships. This is by far the most unique environment, very similar to the military, where you're not just clocking in and clocking out. I mean, you're there for 24, 48 hours, and you are working with people through all aspects of their life while you're still providing services that are very different as well. So it is different. It is unique. And it took me some time to get acclimated and get used to that and even make some mistakes along the way. But the chief role is also very unique and very different.
1: In addition to your primary job, you have a lot going on, man. You are heavily involved in numerous community initiatives and recently led the 2024 Leadership Cobb program. How does your involvement in these roles augment your position as Smyrna Fire Chief?
2: Well, and I guess that's where I would distinguish between the deputy chief and a fire chief role, okay, at least for me. You know, I look at it like I've got the biggest pom-poms in my hands ever, right? I'm here to make sure that the reputation and the credibility of our department and the trust that we have with the community is as solid as it can be. It's not enough to go run calls. Unfortunately, it's not enough to go run calls and be in essence perfect. I mean, these guys do not make very many mistakes when they're running 7, 8, 9, 10,000 calls a year. And they're put in some pretty high risk decision making situations, and they're executing, right? Because they're trained well. And so that side of it is not enough to get it done. I have to also get out there in the community and connect with people in a different way. Also just to open the door for what it is that they're taxed on.

0: callers are doing for them, right? It's one thing to say, hey, yeah, you are getting on fire trucks and you're running calls and you're providing these services. But what they don't know is we're also creating initiatives like the Smyrna Safe Business Initiative, which helps businesses have resiliency in their community, or a future firefighter program that helps young youth understand what it takes to be professional. I don't even care if you join the fire service. I just want to start teaching you all how to be professional so that when you get the job you want, you can stay there.
1: So beneficial for kids.
0: Right.
2: Maybe there's a veteran or anybody else who's listening today, and they might be interested in becoming a firefighter. What kind of people are you looking for? What are some of the key attributes of folks that go into the profession that makes them successful? And also, what's some of the training like? What could they expect when they first come in?
0: Sure. And that's such a great question, because I think there's a misconception, and we're doing a better job of breaking this down. But it's not, for me anyways, my decision to hire somebody in, and we don't even call it a hiring process. I've gotten so specific on even the words we use, like a selection process. We're selecting you to join this.
2: Wow, not
0: this
2: just community. Anybody can do
0: not
2: it.
0: Not just anybody. And it's not your technical skills, and it's not your experience, and it's not necessarily the certifications that you bring, your education. Listen, I got into a deputy chief role while I was still working on my associates, so I was very underqualified for the role. Somebody took a chance on me. Somebody bet on me because they saw some things in me that they thought, you know, some potential. And so not every bet is a guarantee, but for me, the things I'm looking for is there a character? Does this person have, strong character?
1: Sure.
0: And you can ask questions in an interview process that brings out the quality of the individual. You know, is this person humble? You know, is there a sense of humility there? Are they coachable? Right? So these things, you know, if they have these attributes, these qualities within them, we can teach them all the other things. We can get into how to put out a fire, how to do an extrication, how to be a paramedic. Those things can be taught. When you're 18, 19 years old, you're 20 years old, you're coming into a profession, those values tend to be the more difficult thing to separate from. And so I have recognized for us in Smyrna that recruitment and retention and longevity, you have to start with values. And those attributes that I just described to you are key for us. Now, the training, it's intense. Most people will come through the response division first, which does require you to have some physicality, decision-making capability, that you can think through things that are challenging and high pressure. But the great thing about the fire service industry, very much like the military, is that you work in teams. So where you might have a weak spot, you got somebody right beside you that can help shore you up. And that's what I love about the profession.
2: It's kind of too big of a job not to work as a team, really. You can't do it by yourself.
0: 100%.
2: Right? So a lot of veterans do choose careers as first responders, whether it's a firefighter, EMT, even a 911 operator, law enforcement. Why do you think that is? And what's the correlation between military service and becoming a first responder?
0: Well, it's paramilitary, the fire services, and so their structure, there's accountability. So there's a lot of routine built in as well, right? And the challenge for me and others that are in these fields is we want to make sure that the mundane is meaningful, right? Because there is a lot of mundane sometimes, the routine. But I think what draws veterans to the fire service or public safety in general is that it's service, right? It's helping people. And there's a calling in a sense, and I know that word gets used a lot, but the truth is there's nothing more rewarding than knowing that you're giving back to the community, and you get to test yourself at the same time, right? You get to test your grit, your resolve, your training, what are you capable of, right? And when you're doing it, because let's just be frank, we're not doing it because we're being paid six figures.
1: Yeah, you're not a pro ball player.
0: Right. You're doing it because it takes care of your essential needs, but more importantly, you're getting to do some things that you know are going to make life impact on the community.
1: Do you think that's inherent?
0: I think how you're raised and the environments that you come up in, that absolutely obviously has an impact. I know for me, you know, my grandmother's in her 70s and she cleans houses and she's got a fifth grade education and she's my inspiration, right? You know, so when I think about hard work, it's hard for me to complain when I see her the way that she is. Now, by the way, she's on no medication. She's got three houses paid off. She's, you know, so like to see her have the success that she's had in her life with no excuses, you know, just, yeah, to answer your question, that made an impact on me. So it's in my DNA. And I do see that in people, but I would also tell you that you can learn that, right? Like being in a community like that, It's like that iron sharpens iron mentality. You might not have grown up like that, but if you plug in, you will quickly see some of those key characteristics kind of infuse itself into your day to day. And you're like, man, what? You know, I like
1: that.
0: Waking up.
1: I love that.
0: You know,
1: it was funny you say that because I had my son told me something the other day, and he's a sophomore in college, but he told me, he said, have you ever seen somebody that just didn't take care of somebody else's stuff, or they tear it up, or they don't appreciate how hard somebody worked for? Have you ever seen that? And I was like, oh yeah, many, many times.
0: Yeah.
1: But he had noticed it. And that meant, it was one of a really proud moment. And it was just a split second of a conversation on the phone that didn't really continue much further than that. He was just getting that off his chest. I've seen somebody destroy a piece of property or not take care of it the way it was supposed to be. It affected him, bothered him. So I think what you're saying is 100% true, because I see it in my own son.
2: Let's turn to the Warrior Alliance now. You recently joined the Warrior Alliance Board of Directors, and we want to thank you for that. Congratulations, by the way.
0: Thank you for that.
2: We really appreciate you doing that for everybody, for our community, for veterans, and for first responders. And speaking of that, how do you think that the Warrior Alliance can help first responders and their families like they do for veterans?
0: Well, obviously, there are just so many overlaps in terms of the behavior health, mental health, the transitions. I mean, a lot of the issues or concerns, obstacles, however we want to describe it, that our military folks are dealing with, the transitions that they're dealing with, there's a lot of similarities there with our firefighters and our public safety. If you think about it, where did this statistic come from? But it was basically saying that the new workforce coming in has two behavior health diagnoses before they ever enter in the workforce. Mm-hmm. I mean, that is an unbelievable challenge for supervisors. So there are already things that the supervisors and the folks that are dealing with as far as the hiring process and those types of things. So us getting ahead of this and having these resources like the Warrior Alliance provides, it is beneficial for first responders and the military. I mean, it's in one way, it's the same family. I mean, if you think about it.
2: And how did you become involved with the Warrior Alliance? How did you join the board of directors?
0: Well, it was funny. So Scott and I had an opportunity to meet one time. We reached out, had some breakfast, and over the conversation, there was just so much. I mean, obviously, I've got a lot of veterans in the department that I work for with the city of Smyrna. And so for me, there's just an instant heart for it. And so I wanted to figure out how I could get connected, get plugged in. And the first step in doing that was introducing some of our first responders to the gala that the Warrior Alliance hosts every year to recognize the community of veterans that are in Cobb County and across the state. And so they had a category for first responders, and I just told them, I said, man, I'd love to take that on as an effort on our end to bring more awareness so we can recognize these folks and also get them plugged into the resources you all have here so close in our community. And so just through that relationship, over the years, you know, Scott was willing to invite me to be a part of the board, and it was such an honor. It's a great group of people.
2: That's really interesting, because I find that gala that Scott and the Warrior Alliance puts on, I guess it's the Veteran Impact Awards, and it's every year here at the Battery. And at first, some folks were like, what, there's an award show for veterans and the community or whatever? But first of all, if anybody deserves a trophy, it's guys like that and people like that. But what it's done is it's created outreach and media attention and press and people like you finding their avenue to get involved.
0: Well, and it's interesting, because I agree with you. I don't think any veteran or first responder is really looking for the attention as much as when you come to that event, you bring your spouse with you, you have an opportunity to get out, and you get to hear the testimonies of the recipients in terms of the journey that they've been on. That's more impactful to me than anything else. And so it's a great opportunity to really get to meet people that are in your space. And again, reconnect, right? And hear some of the stories that you do. So, and that's oftentimes what you get out of these events with the Warrior Alliance, is you come, you recognize, man, I'm not alone in this particular space, or I didn't realize this opportunity was here, or, you know, whatever stigmas are around any type of services or needs that are out there, they kind of fall away a little bit when you're in a room full of people that are like, hey, we got your back.
1: You're listening to the Warrior Alliance Spotlight with a great man that I've had the chance to spend some time with, and I'm glad that he's on the show today, Fire Chief Brian Marcos of Smyrna, Georgia. And you probably know this better than most first responders dealing with just constant stress, high risk line of work that they're in. How big is the issue of mental health? Is that something that people are becoming more comfortable with talking about? And the need, I know, has to be high.
0: It is. It is high. And there's such a balance, in my opinion. You have to strike a balance between going too far one way or too far the other, right? Because one of the things that we talk about in the city of Smyrna Fire Department is that we want to be tough. We want to be resilient. We want to have a mentality that recognizes that this is not easy. This is not easy, and there's not a lot of ways to make it easy. But what we can do is we can put some things in place that allow you to navigate it successfully. And I think for us, you have to make the opportunities for help very visible, and you have to make it very easy to access first. Second is at the same time, running parallel to that is you got to say, hey, listen, guys, you got to take ownership as well. And what I want you to do is I want you to take care of yourself. I want you to take care of yourself in terms of your physical health. And that's the one thing I encourage our teams. It's like, hey, when you feel good, you tend to feel mentally more clear, more aware. And so we emphasize, you know, routine around physical health. We have wellness programs that we contract with in the city where we make sure they're eating right. We have an NFPA physical that's actually going on right now that makes sure that they can be confident in their health and wellness so that they, when they have to gear up for an activity that might demand, you know, they go to a 10, you know, like a structure fire or vehicle accident or something that's high stress, that they can have confidence that, man, my body is actually ready for this. Right. I am mentally ready for this, because stress is I put you in that situation and you don't know if you're ready for this. Maybe you think, oh, man, I might have a heart attack, or I'm scared to death. So we want to position our employees to be in a place where they can be as confident as they can be, not just from a skill set standpoint, but a body, mind and health standpoint.
1: It sounds to me like you're saying you can't take care of someone else if you ain't taking care of yourself.
0: 100%.
1: That's what it sounds like to me. I want you to talk to first responders that might be listening, whether former military or not, but first responders specifically. Do you have advice for them about maintaining that health and wellness? How do you get them on the track? Let's say guys have been in the military, ladies have been in the military, and they were at one time in shape. They were very fit. How do you encourage them to do that now, to get back to that point so they can either serve their community or just be the best of them?
0: And this is our veterans?
1: Yeah, veterans. Or first responders. Okay. I think this is a good message for anybody.
0: Absolutely. I think one of the things for me is that if you tend to look at things, you know, the whole thing, sometimes it's like the whole eat the elephant, right? It's just small things, small habits that you can build, right? It's when do you wake up? It's who do I need to talk to? It's just small decisions. And one of the things that we talk a lot about is that you're making quality decisions every single day, right? It's not rank specific. It's not veteran or first responder. Anybody has a choice to make decisions every single day. And we just want to make wise decisions. So start small, make them incremental, write them down, accomplish a task at a time. Sometimes getting at the task level is the easiest way to approach things so that it's digestible. And so for me, that would be one way to start. But also too, it's like the accountability buddy thing, right? It's like, man, if I can find somebody that I can say, hey, listen, can you hold me accountable? This is a goal of mine. This is where I like to be. This is where my end game is. I need some help along the way. And so having somebody that can walk with you that might be in a little bit of a different place where they can actually be an anchor for you is also a great thing. And so again, that's the beauty of the fire service, public safety, and also the veteran community is I think that you'll be hard pressed not to find somebody who's willing to take that role for you.
2: So, getting down to the very basics of your profession, let's try to make your job a little easier out there. You know, a lot of veterans and their families listen to this show. What advice would you give them? Maybe a couple few things that they could do around the house that would prevent fire.
0: Okay. Well, first of all, a lot of fires are happening in the kitchen. So, I mean, to me, smoke detectors. Having good smoke detectors, making sure that you've got a small extinguisher in the kitchen, maybe even some dry powder or something, you know, some flour and stuff, because a lot of times you'll have a grease fire or something and the extinguisher doesn't work exactly like they would expect it to. I think just making sure that you have things in places within the house that you know should be in there, right? So you don't want to store certain products in certain spaces so that you know where to put those things. And then really, I would say for us, one of the things that we like to talk about is have a plan, right? Like, let's just say it's inevitable and it's going to happen. Talk to your kids. Where are we going to meet at? If something happens, are we meeting out at the tree, at the front yard, to the left? Are we meeting at the mailbox? Do you want me to go to the neighbor's house? What's the plan? Practicing that. And that's the thing. It can be a fun thing with your kids. You can say, hey, listen, like, let's map out a plan. Like, let's talk about a plan. What are we going to do?
1: Make it sound fun. Make it sound big, like Dora the Explorer.
0: Right.
2: Yeah, I loved fire drills when I was in school because you got to go outside, right?
0: Yeah. Exactly right. And that's half the battle. It's if everybody's on the same page. I've even gotten as silly with my son. We've got a two-story house with a wraparound porch on it. And I tell my kids, I'm like, okay, so if it's, you know, fire's down here and you can't come down the stairs, I want you to put up the window. And this, you see this bush right here? It's only 4 feet. I want you to just belly flop onto that thing right there, okay?
2: Mm-hmm. Well, I mean, they got the fire chief. They got the fire chief for a dad, don't they?
1: That's exactly right.
0: So, you know, and of course I'm like, only if it's an emergency. Do not do this every other day.
1: Ruin the shrubs. Right, your mama gonna kill me.
0: Yeah, I can take a broken arm when there's a fire, not just because you want to have a good time. No, so, but yeah, I think having a plan, and also visit your local fire stations, because honestly, there's so much material, so much information, and a lot of departments have programs in place for home safety already established. And so the resources are there, and plus, it's a great time connecting.
2: Also, a lot of veterans maybe can't fully commit to a new career, but talk about volunteer firefighters.
0: Yeah, so crazy is the volunteer community. You don't see it, obviously, as much in the metro Atlanta area, but the volunteer service is by far the largest fire service profession we have in terms of the fire service, you know, and it's slowly going down in terms of people just volunteering their time.
1: Why do you think that is?
0: I think it's a couple things. I think that service is changing in people's mindsets, you know, the younger generation and what's all available and where people can do things from. It still is very honorable, but the volunteer service, it's not catching its appeal like it once did. And when you think about retirement, like a lot of people say, hey, if I volunteer, I get the pension, I get this for these many hours of volunteer service, and I like helping my community. Well, if you think about it, I mean, retirement to an 18-year-old, when you say, hey, retirement or 19, they're like, what are you talking about? I'm good.
2: Yeah.
0: So I think that's becoming a little more difficult. But to your question, there are so many volunteer opportunities, and I would definitely reach out, like I said, to your local communities, because there are all kinds of stuff through even emergency management, where if there's a natural disaster, an active shooter event, things that are going to have long duration events, we'll tap into that volunteer group to come in and assist us, you know, with those types of events.
2: And you got SmyrnaCityFire.com. If you're out there and you're interested and you're in the Atlanta area, SmyrnaCityFire.com or at SmyrnaFireGA on socials.
1: Talking to a great man, guy I've been able to spend some time with, Fire Chief Brian Marco, Smyrna, Georgia, here on the Warrior Alliance Spotlight. Chief, thank you so much for your time, and have a great day.
0: Yep, thank you, sir.
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0: Thank you.
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5: The future of warfare is taking shape at a sprawling urban combat training ground in China. It relies on swarms of drones, robotic dogs that can fire weapons, and unmanned ground vehicles taking part in complex urban warfare. The new arms race involves soldiers being replaced by humanoids, or at least assisted by robots doing some of the most dangerous tasks on the modern battlefield. At the World Humanoid Robot Games in Beijing last month, Chinese robots wowed crowds with athletic feats and stumbles. Now China is trying to ready them for war. And the U.S. Army recently launched a competition for militarized humanoid capabilities, and several U.S. tech companies have already answered the call. For now, humanoid soldiers remain unreliable and unable to carry heavy loads, but experts say they could be battlefield ready within 5 to 10 years. They still need an energy source and a way to balance so they don't tip over. For Military Matters in Washington, Jennifer Griffin, Fox News.
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7: 25 years after the September 11th terrorist attacks, the 9/11 memorial holds details you may not know. Nearly 3,000 names surround the reflecting pools. They include those killed on September 11th at the World Trade Center, the Pentagon, and aboard the 4 hijacked planes, along with the 6 victims of the 1993 World Trade Center bombing. And the names aren't alphabetical. They're arranged in meaningful adjacencies, placing friends, coworkers, flight crews, and first responders together. Families could request certain names appear beside one another. You may also spot a white rose tucked into a name placed by memorial staff on what would have been that person's birthday. Nearby stands the survivor tree, a pear tree badly damaged at Ground Zero, nursed back to health and returned to the site. Today it remains a living symbol of resilience and remembrance. Matt Murphy, Fox News.
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18: Another overseas weekend. I'm Paul Stevens, Fox News. President Trump in Dublin, Ireland over the weekend for a trip to meet with national leaders there and attend a golf tournament at his resort.
19: For the president, wrap up those remarks, the U.S. ambassador's residence, and really speaking to a multitude of different topics, especially trade tensions and the relationship between the U.S. and Ireland. Because of the economic footprint that the U.S. has here, the U.S. has over 1,000 companies that are based here and employs roughly 250,000 Irish residents in the workforce here. As a result of that, that's about 10% of the workforce. It's a massive footprint, and one that we heard the Prime Minister or the Taoiseach say, again, just how important that relationship is. So despite some of these tensions, that's likely the effort of Irish politicians today to try to create some more friendship and soften the relationship there.
18: And again, that's Fox's Alex Hogan in Dublin. The USS George Washington currently in the Arabian Sea supporting continued operations in the ongoing conflict with Iran.
20: We are on the USS George Washington in the Arabian Sea, the area of operation for CENTCOM right now in the war against Iran. And there has been quite a bit of activity. Last night, we saw nighttime operations of jets taking off from the flight deck. It's more than 3 football fields long, and this vessel carries more than 5,000 U.S. Navy sailors. What it was like getting here to this aircraft carrier in the middle of the ocean, again, that is preparing for the possibility of escalation against Iran. Earlier today, we visited one of the guided missile destroyers just off the starboard side of this vessel. There are a variety of different smaller ships around the USS George Washington to basically protect it. And we saw those operations today. They have Tomahawk missiles on board, air defense systems.
18: And that's Fox's Trey Yinks. 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
31: 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We have a special episode for you today. Today is another Q&A episode. We're going to go through some questions that we hear quite often, some that are a little bit more niche, some questions that we find ourselves answering with clients and prospects alike quite a bit. So we're going to jump into those today. Mark?
32: I thought we agreed to call this We Get Mail.
31: We Get Mail, I'm sorry. Mark is begging to call this We Get Mail. So.
32: Hey, I'm old school.
31: We'll call this one We Get Mail.
32: We get junk mail mostly, actually. So these do come other formats.
31: Absolutely. So. This is not the junk mail variety.
32: I don't get my way too often, but at least I get this one.
31: We'll give him this one.
32: Okay.
31: Ross, our producer, take note. We Get Mail will be the title of this one.
32: That's right.
31: Thank you. Hey, Ross, by the way, that was his laugh in the background. So this is great. And if you have any questions, too, moving forward, we would love to use your questions in future episodes. 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So without any further ado, here's our first question from We Get Mail. Mark, why a rush for Roth conversions? Won't I be in a lower tax bracket in retirement?
32: Oh, yeah, that's what we were taught back in the 80s. As I was growing up in the industry, that was always the thing. Hey, you'll make less money. You'll be in a lower tax bracket. Put all your money in pre-tax. Your tax rate will be lower. Social Security is not 100% taxable. So smooth sailing. But what we've seen over the years are really two phenomena. One is the fact that, funny, people today want to have the same income coming in retirement as when they worked. They want to be able to travel. You know, we're retiring younger. We're retiring younger from a standpoint of our health. You know, when my grandfather was 65, he was ancient. I'm 65. Don't tell me if I'm ancient. I don't think I'm ancient. Send me a letter if you think I am. But we are living much longer and we are more vibrant in our early retirement years. So we do spend more money. Secondly, I think we spend more money because of health care, long-term care, assisted living, nursing homes, things like that as we get older. So we have that with us. But mostly the biggest reason is when we teach our tax classes, we talk about the fact that taxes are on sale. They are as low as they've been since the Reagan years. Maybe slightly lower. I've not really done all the math yet. We've got a really big, nice exemption. And so we have this time period that we thought was ending 3 weeks ago, okay, at the end of 2025, 4 weeks ago. And so now we've had that extended, whether you like the administration or not. That's not important. Do you like the tax bill? I love it. We have extended our tax cuts permanently, mm-hmm. which means until the next person changes them, of course. So we do have this window of opportunity. We think it's around 4 years, could be a little bit longer, but we can't avoid higher taxes in the future. Yeah. With our debt being over $38 trillion, I did not check this morning, with our Medicare being in trouble, Social Security being in trouble, we cannot avoid higher taxes. I was reading an article a few weeks ago that was talking about how you could tax every billionaire at like 90%, it would cut into the deficit slightly. Mm. So it's the middle class, this huge block of people. That's where the taxes will rise, which I think are the people that have saved the best and yet are ill-prepared for what's coming because all of their money has been saved in pre-tax. So without getting any further in the weeds, taxes are on sale. We feel like taxes will be more in the future just from a bracket standpoint. Okay. And then think about, you know, taxes that go up and then you lose a spouse, which is more likely in your 60s, 70s, and 80s. Now your taxes go up because you're filing single.
0: Right.
32: That's an even higher tax bracket. So let's take the control out of the hands of the IRS. Let's put them in your hands by getting some or all or a portion of that money out of the pre-tax into the after-tax, tax-free distribution, Roth, or something similar.
0: That's exactly right. I mean, the majority of you listening who are retiring or approaching retirement age who've been putting away for years and years while being employed, the vast majority of your retirement assets are in these tax-deferred accounts, 401ks, 403bs, IRAs. All of these accounts that are intended for use in retirement, well, when you are withdrawing that money, you are taxed at your 100% of your bracket on those withdrawals. So you are literally at the mercy of the IRS, just depending on what your tax rate is at that time. And we don't really know. And it also compounds as well, because the more you withdraw from those accounts count towards your income, meaning that also increases your tax bracket. So moving more money into Roth and tax-free or efficient vehicles, what that does is take more control out of the hands of the IRS. And I think that's more powerful now than it has ever been, because just as you said, right now things look good tax-wise. However, we know what the future has, or at least the writing on the wall is saying, and also retirement spending. You know, you mentioned at the top, people don't want to take a pay cut in retirement anymore. They want the same quality of living. Well, our spending in retirement is kind of a reverse bell curve, if you will. You start off spending a lot when you first retire because you want to do your bucket list. You want to see your family. You want to travel. You want to do these things that you were putting off for retirement. You want to live this life.
32: While you're young enough, healthy enough.
0: Exactly. While you can hike the mountain or what, you know, as it were. But then you start to get a little bit slower in retirement. Maybe you're staying home more, settling into your routine locally a lot more, and that's kind of the lower drop of the bell curve. But then your expenses rise again later in life, and that's medical, health, things like that. Combine that need with withdrawing probably extra than your typical income.
32: Well, your required minimum distributions get higher and higher the older you get.
0: R&Ds, absolutely.
32: You may be taking out 10, 15, 20% forced out of your IRAs whether you need it or not. So
0: right.
32: That's that much more to your tax bracket.
0: All of that's
32: well.
0: Taxable. So a huge advantage is looking at your tax strategy in retirement. We do that all the time. It's part of the holistic plan. Mm-hmm. Without wasting any more time on this topic, let's jump ahead to the next one.
32: Okay.
0: I like this one a lot. Mark, if I retire before age 59 and a half, how can I draw income from my retirement accounts without penalty? Is it a mistake to retire before 59 and a half?
32: Yeah, so we get this a lot, for mostly because we work with a lot of federal workers, and they are able to have a full retirement as early as age 57.
0: Mm-hmm.
32: Full pension, all of that kind of good stuff. And so they have what's called a thrift savings plan, which is a 401k for the government worker, right? And so the rules are on 401ks and thrift savings plans and similar type of accounts, as long as you're retired, you can actually touch that money penalty-free at age 55.
0: Mm-hmm.
32: If it's in an IRA, it's 59 and a half, whether you're retired or not. So we leave some money in that 401k or TSP, so that between the ages of 55 and 59 and a half, they still have access to some of their qualified money. We don't leave it all there because it's not very well managed. It's typically an expensive place to keep it. There's a lot of reasons not to leave a lot of it there, but we leave a portion. You know, maybe it depends on how much money they have and how much they need, and we kind of plan ahead. But that's to give them that penalty-free access.
0: Mm-hmm.
32: And you know, so many it's so funny how few advisors really understand that. Yeah. We've come across people so many times, age 56, 57, 58, fully retired, and all of their money is in IRAs. And they can't access any of it without a penalty.
0: Yeah.
32: And so what do you do for those 2, 3, and 4 years? You're in trouble. Yeah. You know, you got to do something else, or maybe go get a part-time job or something. So be careful who you're working with. Make sure they understand the rules, whether it be federal, whether it be ERISA laws, which governs 401ks and such. But that is why we do leave some money in there.
0: That's great. And it's known as the rule of 55, the IRS rule of 55, meaning your last employer, if you leave them and don't get another job, you retire. If you're between the age 55 and 59, you can access your funds within that 401k or 403b or employer-sponsored plan penalty-free. And that they made that especially just so that you can retire. So let's say that you have been working, you've built up your IRA or your 401k rather, and then you retire at 55. You've got to make sure that you can stretch whatever you leave in that 401k for that 4.5 years till 59 and a half. Then you can start accessing your IRAs or other accounts. Mm-hmm. Now, a caveat, not every 401k or employer-sponsored plan necessarily observes the rule of 55, so you need to check with your HR or whoever's in charge of your plan at your office. And if you're thinking of retiring early, do you guys observe the rule of 55? If they don't, that still doesn't mean that you can't retire early before 59 and a half. That just means you have to be a little bit more careful in how you do it. Everyone's situation is different, but there's also the rule of 72T. Basically, that's where you can choose to take uninterrupted withdrawals from an IRA.
32: Before 59 and a half.
0: Before 59 and a half. It's the greater of in 5 years or until you reach 59 and a half.
32: Right. And so, in a particular percentage based on IRS code.
0: Right. It's basically similar to RMD percentages. Mm-hmm. But you got to make sure that you've got enough money coming through that way as well. So it's a balancing act. And like everyone, like everything we discuss, mm-hmm. it's different, depending on who it is, but it is possible.
32: Just a little tip too. Instead of going to your HR department, I would call the custodian of your 401k. So Fidelity is the custodian on your statement of your 401k. Call Fidelity. They have the paperwork. They have your forms in front of them. We've gotten one bad answer.
0: I would talk to both. I would talk
32: maybe,
0: to both.
32: But HR is so they tend to be less educated about the nuances of the 401k. I think one time we actually called a third party that was like the legal firm that oversaw the 401k. I don't know if you would call that or not, but we were getting conflicting information from Fidelity or whoever it might have been. And so we said, I still know that's not right. So we found out who the, and there's a word for the, again, it's the company that kind of legally oversees your 401k.
0: Your HR will be able to point you towards the direction of your plan sponsor, essentially.
32: Didn't mean to muddy the waters.
0: No, there, but that's a good point. Make sure you're thorough looking through this. Make sure you know for a fact what the qualifications of your plan are.
32: If you're not sure, contact us and we'll get on the phone with you and hey, we'll find out with you.
0: Next question. Another Roth one. Am I too young to convert to a Roth without penalty?
32: You're not ever too young to convert to a Roth without a penalty. There is a caveat. If you want to be able to pay the taxes out of pocket if you're under 59 and a half, because if they withhold taxes on the conversion from the conversion, that 10% taxes or whatever you withhold is going to be taxed with a penalty because you're under 59 and a half. Okay. Yeah. So again, that's one of those little nuances that, many times a mistake is made about that. So just to clarify, when you convert from an IRA to a Roth, it's a very simple process. It's filling out a form, but you have choices on taxes. You can say, okay, this is going to cost me 12% in taxes to convert this. I can withhold it from the conversion so I don't feel the pain, but now you have a smaller Roth. Are you going to pay it out of pocket? But if you're under 59 and a half, you really do need to pay it out of pocket, or there's going to be a 10% penalty on the withholding because it came out of the account before you were 59 and a half. Hope that makes sense. If you have questions, again, that's a subject that is hard to answer totally thoroughly on the show, on the episode. So make sure before you pull any kind of trigger, let us know. We can help you with it.
0: But it's a great consideration, no matter what your age, especially if you're young and you have a smaller IRA, you haven't been putting into it very long, and you realize, hey, I have an opportunity to not pay too much tax. tax on a conversion to a Roth and to start building that as early as possible, it's a great idea. So, next question. How do I plan for long-term care when insurance is so expensive?
32: Yeah, so insurance, Evan, I think I can honestly say we've not written a long-term care policy probably since before you joined the firm, 12, 13, 14 years ago. And that was a very special request. But it has gotten very expensive. It has it's covering less. Mm-hmm. And it is going up every few years. I have clients come in that bought a policy before they came to us, and they're like, got another letter. It's been 2 years, got a letter. They're going up 10, 15%. This is the fourth time they've done that. I can cut my coverage. I can pay more money. But it's getting to the point, I'm 75, I can't afford it. They've paid money all these years, and they may end up having to cancel it. So there are more tools that we can use. We won't get too deep into the weeds with them, but there are certain annuities that have guaranteed payments. Those payments can double, sometimes triple, if you have a long-term care need. That's pretty cool, okay? You don't have to be approved or anything. I think there's a two-year waiting period to be able to turn that on. There are also life policies where you can actually use the death benefit for long-term care. That's a rider that does not cost anything unless you utilize it. So you're not paying for long-term care coverage unless you use it. And then it's like 5% of the money that's paid out. So if you've got a $500,000 death benefit, it costs you $50,000 over the course of 5 years, but you got $450,000 tax-free to pay for long-term care.
0: Yeah.
32: Okay. So, again, there are other tools available, always something new coming around over the horizon, so to speak. So again, work with somebody that's holistic. It covers all areas, that thoroughly understands the tools available.
0: Yeah. Things are going to continue to develop because we've got the largest generation retiring of the boomers. Everyone sees the writing on the wall. We have a long-term care crisis ahead of us, even from an infrastructure point of view, enough bodies to even to work them, to be employed to help out as caregivers. So it's a huge issue, and we know that the financial industry is competitive. They want to be able to produce create good products that are competitive that people are going to want to fill some of these needs where we have currently a hole. Yes, there are certain riders you can get on annuities or life insurance products. Typically, just one rider on one product is not a replacement for long-term care insurance. It really is like everything else. It has to be your specific need and your specific plan. What areas do we need to make sure that we're covering? Because it'll likely, if you have a long-term care need and it lasts 2 to 4 years, then you'll probably have to have more than one location for that coming from. And a couple of riders are fantastic. I mean, there's some really good ones now that will double your income, some for up to 5 years, which is incredible. But then at the same time, we also have our managed money. We don't want to lock up all of our money now when we're young because we might have a need in 25 years. We want to make sure we're still growing part of our assets so that we do have a bigger bucket to draw from in the future. And just like all of our plans that we have with our clients, none of them are set to forget. They are changing yearly, every 5 years, every 10 years. Maybe it's time to create a new bucket from half of this bucket that's grown and that has this new strategy involved. So it's ever evolving, it's ever growing as it has to.
32: Yeah, absolutely. What we've been doing lately is our precious metal holdings have like tripled over the last few years. So now instead of having, 8 to 10% of our assets in precious metals, we're up to 15 to 20%. So we're rebalancing. We're taking some of those profits, moving it back into a different segment of the market or a different kind of tool. And so it's a constant, as far as the buckets, we call them buckets, the different accounts, also a constant with the income summaries as well, your income plan. I do have a quick question for you.
0: Yeah.
32: What is our website?
0: Masterplanretire.com.
32: I do visit it because one of the ways we find out where your problem areas are, like will long-term care hurt you, will higher taxes hurt you, or some complimentary reports will run for you. And that just simply requires you to push that button that says schedule a meeting on our website. Our calendar pops up. You grab a spot. We'll send you a Zoom link or a directions to our office or whatever the case may be. And we will spend time with you in two separate meetings, complimentary, to find out what not only your dreams, goals, fears are, but also are they justified? Mm. Should you have a fear of running out of money, and how could you run out of money? Masterplanretire.com, 770-980-9262.
0: Why worry about a retirement plan at all when I have a 401k that's been growing for 25 years, combined with my Social Security, doesn't that cover my retirement expenses?
32: Yeah, a retirement plan. So that would be like me getting somebody to blindfold me, pointing me west and hoping I'll get to California. I have no plan. I have no vision. I have no true goal. Hey, I want to get to California. Where in California and what am I going to be doing when I get there? I wouldn't do that for a vacation, much less for the last third of my life. So yeah, you need a retirement plan for all the reasons we've talked about. How's my money being most efficient, as opposed to just one big bucket of money in a 401k that, really has in retirement 6, 8, or 10 purposes, short-term income, long-term income, short-term growth, long-term growth, tax-free growth, tax-free income, long-term care coverage. I could go on for a little while, having a plan so that everything is more efficient. Yeah, there are people that retire every day that just, turn on Social Security, maybe have a small pension and go through the rest of their lives, but they are not maximizing their retirement. They're not maximizing their legacy. And there's always this worry that they have of, am I going to make it? So what happens is what? Is they tend to really hold onto their money in their early years. And then when they're 70 and 80, wish they could travel and they're not healthy enough, enough now. It's just a bad way to go through retirement.
0: Yeah. Yeah. And also the past 25 years of the market have been the most volatile. It's not a market that you can confidently take withdrawals from regularly for income. You know, if you have Social Security and a healthy 401k, that's great, but let's make sure we're not taking income from our 401k. And income is different than just withdrawals. Guaranteed income monthly to keep the lights on, you know, replacing that paycheck, because grocery bills, light bills, electricity, all that's got to get paid. You don't want to take that from a volatile market. If you had retired in 2008, 2007, odds are you'd be going back to work for a few years after that, because you don't want to take withdrawals and lock in your losses on a fallen account in the stock market. So there are tools, and that's just the income side alone.
32: Yeah.
0: You have to have an income plan, and an income plan means you have to have some portion of guaranteed income as well, because other than income, the other giant concern about retirement planning 101 is longevity risk, not outliving your money. Sounds good to outlive something until you're talking about outliving your money.
32: Right. And I lived through 2008 as an advisor. I had clients. And when we saw 2008 hit, and for a year and a half, every morning I'd wake up on a business day and see what the market was doing. And virtually every morning it was down more. It was like a nightmare. I mean, living through that as an advisor. Imagine as a client with a portfolio where every day it was down for a year and a half, 56% drop in the S&P over an 18-month period, half of your money gone. Now imagine you'd retired the year before. And you're taking $1,000 a month out or whatever, you'd be down 70%, 75%. You'd be done. I met people for several years after that. Two things. Number one is they didn't go back into the market for 10 years because they were so devastated. But I met people in their 80s at Walmart working, and I was just struck up a conversation. Guess why? They went through 2008 without a plan. And so, you know, it's easy to see, hey, things have been good the last few years. We've had a nice bull run. And our mentality, our psychological makeup is what it is today is the way it's always going to be. And that's if it's a bad market, it's always going to be bad. You get that emotional feeling, or it's always going to be good. And so, like, I'm going to buy gold because it's up 300% or whatever it may be up. It is up 300%. Is it going up another 300%? You know, should we still be buying? I don't know. I don't have a crystal ball. I'm not sure. I see the market indicators. We have had a pullback. But it's just living through that time. And I know there are people listening to us in this episode that lived through that. And I think it triggers certain emotions that we probably will never forget.
0: Yeah, absolutely. And something really interesting to harken back to the 401k, if I just want to take withdrawals from the market for retirement, something that can be helpful to look up for yourself is called the risk of sequence of returns. And that basically shows, depending on returns, a retirement account can last forever, or depending on the market returns, it could be depleted in 5-10 years. That's really helpful to illustrate that. We have that on some previous episodes. We are just about out of time, and we have plenty of questions questions left. So as is typical for us, we'll probably do a Q&A part two to finish off some of these. Yeah. And folks, again, feel free to email us info@masterplanretire.com with your own questions. We'd love to feature them in an upcoming episode. 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
32: 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I'd love to meet with you. So until we do see you, and hopefully it's soon, remember, plan well and prosper. Take care.

0: This is House Call for Health. A new study reveals that aerobic exercise may help boost key thinking skills for women after menopause. New research published in the Journal of Alzheimer's Disease finding that postmenopausal women who took part in aerobic exercise 4 days a week for at least half a year performed better on cognitive tests as opposed to those who focused on stretching and toning. Researchers say they specifically improved their executive function. Those are the skills that help people plan and stay focused. To obtain these results, researchers followed 93 healthy women ages 20 to 67 for 6 months. Half were assigned aerobics, the other half flexibility and core exercises. The Centers for Disease Control and Prevention says most women go through menopause between the ages of 45 and 55 and experience a variety of symptoms, one of the most common, hot flashes. For more health news, go to foxnewshealth.com. House Call for Health. I'm Lisa Brady, Fox News.
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2: A bipartisan bill would give the government the ability to shut down powerful AI models if they're deemed capable of causing catastrophic harm. Representatives Ted Lieu and Nathaniel Moran are proposing giving the kill switch powers to the Department of Homeland Security. Policymakers were spooked again when two of OpenAI's models escaped their testing environment, made their way to the internet, and accessed a different AI company called Hugging Face. A separate bipartisan bill would require AI companies to have safety plans, independent audits, incident reporting, and would give the Commerce Department the authority to restrict high-risk frontier models. President Trump signed an executive order creating a voluntary system for companies to clear new models with the government. Some have pushed for a hands-off approach while the U.S. competes with countries like China on AI. With Fox on Tech, Connor Hansen, Fox Business.
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4: 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The violence on the left, the flames are fanned. And you can try to pretend that it's not the case. If you don't agree with that, you can try to pretend it. But even AI, which is typically a liberal slant, just like Google searches are a liberal slant, and yet they can't even tell you that it's not happening that way, because it is.
5: 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I said the less power they have, referring to the left, the more violent they get. The communist has no issue with violence ever.
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4: Doug and Lowe's until 10 on Extra 106.3. Our guest is Kayla Bergeron, a sweet lady that I've had the pleasure of being around twice or three times now, most recently on Wednesday with the Warrior Alliance and the Warrior Alliance Network, recording with her and David Lynn, who was also at the Port Authority, a place where Kayla worked. Kayla, good morning. How are you?
6: Good morning, Tug. It's great to be alive. Great to be alive.
4: Yes, ma'am. I know it is. How do you feel this morning, 25 years later? Because I've been on a roller coaster of emotions.
6: Me too. And I have a Zoom call with so many of my former colleagues, and so I'm happy to jump on the line with them and to reflect not only in the resiliency, but all the little moments here and there where we were able to squeeze in a laugh. So I look forward to that. And a little nervous, but it's a good thing. But I'm even more nervous than what's happening later today.
4: Well, do tell. What's going on with you later today?
6: What's going on with me today?
4: Mm-hmm.
6: Atlanta Braves.
4: Oh, that's right. You get to throw the first pitch out at the Braves. I totally forgot.
6: You're slacking.
4: I know.
7: Tug, how did you bury that lead that Kayla Bergeron on the 25th anniversary is going to get to throw the first pitch out of what might be the biggest series of the season at Truist Park?
4: Yeah, call me a knucklehead. Most people do. Yes, I totally forgotten about.
6: Yes. Coffee.
4: I'm going to get me one. Absolutely. I want you to meet my friend, front office Lowe's, Carlos Medina, that does the show with me.
7: Yeah, Kayla. I've been waiting for this interview once Tug talked to me about the event that you took part in with the Warrior Alliance. And I think so much of the importance of today and every 9/11 anniversary are the young people, that this is we have now a generation that has grown up where they either didn't know about this, they were too young to know about this. How important is it

0: that's the most important part.
1: Yes, ma'am. Kayla Bergeron is our guest. She was working at the Port Authority as a media relations there on 9/11, and we're so fortunate to have her this morning. Kayla, I think a lot of people now talk about PTSD, and it's not just for people on the battlefield. It can happen in many ways. And you found yourself in a position where you didn't realize for a long time that you were suffering from PTSD. Walk us through that discovery and what you've done since, because you've helped a lot of people discover that same thing in themselves.
0: Thank you. Thank you for that. 17 years later, after 9/11, well, all along, I guess I felt anxiety. That was the hardest thing, and maybe a little depression. I knew something was wrong, but I just attributed to that. And when people say PTSD, as you were alluding to, I wasn't in war. I wasn't a victim of domestic violence, so I never even considered that. And as a result of that, undiagnosed, untreated, I began to spiral out of, and that meant PTSD fueled alcoholism, and alcoholism fueled PTSD. And so thankfully, through the Forsyth Accountability Court, I got arrested for a DUI. That's what led, thank God, to the diagnosis. And it'll be 10 years in recovery next year. And so I'm just grateful beyond belief.
2: Kayla Bergeron is our guest, and I want to bring this up with you because there's a famous picture, a Reuters picture, of you walking out of the building, you know, escorted by some other officers, and it just the horror of the day. But to know that for a lot of people that went through that, that was just the start of it. Like, okay, here's the escape, and yes, I've survived, but so many of, whether it's the people that were in the building, the firefighters, the first responders who have carried this for 25 years, I think is it therapeutic for you to get a chance to talk about that and talk about some of the stuff you went through?
0: It is. It is. And the most important piece is the stigma. I want them to give people a better idea of what PTSD is, because actually I was on my journey before I was diagnosed saying, and I went to see some veterans to explain to me what PTSD was, because all I knew is what we saw on television, in the movies, a little cloud above the head, and you see some form of recollection. And so, it looks different for everybody, but I finally got my answer the hard way. But I'm just grateful that I got the help. And as you said, it doesn't matter. Trauma is trauma is trauma. There's a lot of difficult stuff, but just getting help is a life changer. The most important message, especially to all the warriors, it's you can overcome that. You can live your best life. I am living proof. So a lot of gratitude and a lot of blessings.
1: Kayla Bergeron, our guest, survivor from the 9/11 attacks 25 years ago today, as we mark this day here on the Morning Extra. Kayla, you use something very unique, and you live up and coming, which is equine therapy. Do you want to tell people about that? Because it's really interesting, because I'm fascinated. I love animals, love horses and stuff like that too. But it's something that could be just more than, a love of seeing these beautiful creatures.
0: Thank you. That's been a big part of my healing. And, I was in Forsyth Accountability Court. I had therapists, psychiatrists. It was a rigorous program, court meetings, treatment, and it was a lot, but I needed something else. In other words, the doctor's office is good, and especially the PTSD program at Emory, that has made the difference in the quality of my life. It's given me quality in my life. But I needed something else, and so someone said, well, what, go try the horses. I was like, what? Okay, I'll go to any lengths. Might as well, but I had fallen off a horse as a 9-year-old, and so I wasn't exactly excited. I didn't know what equine-assisted therapy was, and so went to this farm, kind of looking around, not sure what was going to happen. I thought I was going to ride a horse, and prior to that, I looked up because I wanted to find out if it was real or not. I'm all about science-based, evidence-based, and so I looked at that, and in my research, I saw how it was working for veterans. And so I get there, I'm talking to the head of the farm, Special Equestrians in Milton, Georgia, and I'm kind of looking around. She says, well, it's not riding a horse.

0: course. And so I'm thinking, why am I here? And then he walked me through. I was given a horse to work with. The horse that I was working with is this beautiful black Friesian. He had been abused by a prior owner. And so it was not intentionally, but the owner wasn't able to communicate effectively to get the horse to act on command. And the woman couldn't catch him one day. And so the owner of that horse called special question, said, listen, I'm having a hard time with this horse. If you catch this horse, you can have him. So she catches this horse. I meet him. He comes to the farm. He's scared of everything. He's 3,000 pounds, but he was so fearful. And, I mean, of everything, a 2-pound chihuahua and that sort of thing. And it's amazing because he had PTSD from getting the crop whipping his back inside the barn. And so to kind of start to see him heal, and then now he's the top therapy horse, it was amazing. But it's really through the grooming. You have a therapist talk you through what you're going through, but you're grooming the horse. And unlike a dog or anything, everything is on the horse's terms, but there's something intuitive about horses. They sense exactly what you're going through, the emotions, and they help me to find peace. They slow every single thing down. And amazingly, it's sort of a metaphor. This horse, Jesse, he is the top therapy horse, and to see him, sometimes they'll take him to these horse shows, a little beauty contest. He cleans up, and so he found his purpose. He's on a roll.
1: I love it.
2: Well, I know that he's not going to be able to throw out a first pitch.
1: That's
2: but,
1: right.
2: You know, the rest of it's
0: pretty
2: good.
0: That would have been good. Mr. Ed, I don't know if you remember Mr. Ed.
1: Yes,
0: on the Munster,
1: I loved
0: hitting
1: it.
0: That home run.
1: That's exactly right.
2: Absolutely. Caleb Bergeron, 9/11 survivor, 9/11 thriver, is our guest. And I wanted to ask you, ma'am, about this because I watch all the coverage and I can go back to that time period watching all that stuff live, and it's saddening, it's anger, it's frustration, but I didn't climb down 68 flights of stairs. When all these images are flooding back onto television all day long, are you able to consume them? Do you stay away from them? How do you kind of handle that?
0: It's kind of a mix. I feel immune, so to speak. Early on when that was happening, especially in the early days, a few days after, we were operating out of our facilities in New Jersey since we lost our home, and I'm at a hotel, and the tower that was on, the antenna on top of our tower was down, and so couldn't find anything to watch on TV. And eventually, when there was some makeshift operation, I kept seeing exactly what you're talking about, the images of the fireballs hitting the towers. And I told myself, don't turn away, because I wanted to, I don't know if it's numb myself, so I wouldn't keep having the reactions. That probably wasn't a good strategy because I didn't work through it, but I accept it, but I'm not one. I intentionally do not watch, you know, shows on 9/11 around and around and around the clock. Mm-hmm. You know, I know the story pretty well. I mean, if I know somebody who's going to be on and talk about that experience, somebody I might know, maybe I'll take a look. But, you know, I'm more interested in the other night with the Warrior Alliance, Scott and the team and all of those first responders. To me, that's inspiration and keeps me, you know, moving forward. And to think, you know, our country is great because of them. So I have a lot of gratitude. And so a lot of people don't know how to thank a veteran or first responder. They say, thank you for your service. They don't know what else to say. But when I see them, I look them in the eye. I said, listen, here's my experience a little bit. Thank you for your service beyond words.
3: Yeah. So, and I've seen it up close. I've seen Kayla do that very thing. And it was nice to be with you and David Lynn, who will be on the show in about a couple hours, 9:25 this morning, is when David will join us.
0: Fantastic.
3: Has a great connection with you, Kayla.
0: And I want to thank you and Scott, too, as well as both Scotts, but I just felt a kinship going back a few years, and I consider you guys part of my family.
3: Oh,
0: and so
3: sweet.
0: Thank you for allowing me in and sharing sharing the stories for that day. We need brightness in this world.
3: No doubt. And you are that bright spot, Kayla. Thank you so much. God bless you. We wish you nothing but continued success and love. And we hope to have you back on the show again real soon. I hope you have a great morning.
0: Two things. One important thing. Well, two things. Okay.
3: Yes, ma'am.
0: Go Braves. Very important.
3: There we go.
0: Destroy the Phillies.
3: Let's
0: right?
3: go.
0: And let's roll. Let's roll in the words of Tom Beamer.
3: There you go. No greater words have been spoken on this 25th anniversary, this 25th remembrance of 9/11/2001. Kayla, make it a great day. God bless you.
2: Thank you, ma'am.
0: God bless you. Thank you. Bye-bye.
3: Tug and Lose until 10. Let's get to David Lynn, who is at Ground Zero this morning. David, good morning. Thank you so much for taking the time to talk to us today.
4: Well, thank you for having me, Tug. I appreciate it.
3: Yes, sir. Can I ask you, is the mood different at Ground Zero today than it has been maybe leading up or in the last few years? Does it feel different today?
4: Well, it feels different mostly, I guess, because I see a lot more of my fellow officers that were down here that day. And I think it's, I hate to use the term magic of that, like these numbers,
3: yes,
4: like 25 or 20 or what have you. But, you know, I actually just met the granddaughter of somebody I used to work with, which is obviously reflecting on my age. And she was telling her stories about her grandfather. So, the mood is a little bit different here, and it's just amazing that we had such a large, I mean, it's all family members that are allowed down here, of course, only, but there's such a large gathering of them.
2: David Lim is our guest. He's a retired Port Authority Police Department lieutenant who was serving down over at the Trade Towers when the World Trade Center was hit and ultimately came down. David, I wanted to ask you about that because, you know, one of the reports that had been out there, namely from the 9/11 Commission moving forward, is that we now have as many of 100 million Americans who weren't born, who never saw this. And I do believe that it's, for those of us that lived through it, watched it, documented it in the way that we did, it's our responsibility to tell younger people. What has that been like for you when you run into these people or you do these tours where you get a chance to speak to some of the younger generation about 9/11?
4: Well, actually, because I consider it now when I spoke about 9/11 in the beginning, obviously I was going around the country and telling the story of the Port Authority Police, NYPD, FDNY, and what we did that day to fellow law enforcement and first responders. And over the years, we called, and I'd be honest, I didn't speak about it as much, but lately it seems that when I do speak, I'm speaking to, as you just said, a generation of people who are either very young or have never been born before 9/11. So that being said, I think you may have heard me say before, it's the older generations, it's more like a memory as in the JFK shooting. The very old would be obviously thinking of Pearl Harbor, and which is kind of where I think the youngest generation is now without 9/11. So I feel it's my responsibility and to make sure that the stories of what happened that day get passed on. And hopefully WICO will resound with people that hear it, right, and motivate some of them maybe even to become first responders. Quick story, I was in San Francisco, it was Grand Marshal of Chinese New Year Parade, right? I met an officer there, and he actually told me, he says, I took this job because of you. I heard your story, right, and I said, I want to be a Chinese police officer. And I said, thank you very much, and that is one of the most resounding memories that I have. But yes, in answer to your question, we have a whole generation of people that have no idea about what happened that day, and if I can keep telling the stories that I do, right, I'd be more than grateful to do it till my last breath.
3: Gosh, so encouraging. David Lim is our guest here on the Morning Extra on Extra 106.3, Tug and Lose until 10. I want to know what you think about the way we treat our veterans and our first responders and people that maybe have been to war or been in a war zone, which 9/11 became certainly as those towers fell down. What is it we need to do? How do we help our veterans, in your opinion, to deal with the struggles, to deal with the PTSD like Kayla has? She's done well with that, but not everybody has. How do we help people that are in that situation?
4: Well, we have to get out to them that there are organizations that are available that have the resources and the will to help these people. Unfortunately, and I say that word unfortunately, the federal government probably should be doing more. But that being said, organizations like the Warriors Alliance, it's Scott Johnson and his team, we call it. I had extensive talks with him. I was speaking to his staff, you know, and I can see the will behind what they want to do. Nobody left behind. Everybody gets helped. You know, those are the type of organizations that have been helping people. And the word should get out that these organizations are available, right, for every veteran to use. I mean, you have to understand, I'm sure there are veterans out there that are that don't want any help. They want to believe that they're strong enough and don't need the assistance. But I'm telling you now, as a person who has suffered some PTSD, that, yes, we all need a little help, all right? And there's no shame in asking for it, right? And if you can utilize these resources, you'll find out these people have walked your walk and talked your talk, right? And they're there to help you.
2: This is David Lim. He is a retired Port Authority Police Department lieutenant. He was serving at the World Trade Center during 9/11. I wanted to ask you about when you go back and you see, as you pointed out, this is a ceremony that goes and it involves the families there. And as you talked about seeing other people that were serving on that day, is there a, for lack of a better term, is there a look between all of you guys of like, man, it's been 25 years and what we went through?
4: Well, the first look is how old we've gotten. I mean, you know, to be perfectly honest, I mean, on that level, we look at each other and, you know, we're grateful that, you know, most of us are here. Unfortunately, some have passed on, obviously. And unfortunately, some of them have been passed on because of 9/11 related illnesses. But in general, when we get together, something like this, and mostly it is on the anniversaries and so forth, you know, we actually commiserate about our day's working, not so much about the incident itself. You know, we try to go back to those good memories about how the things that we did while we were working, you know, some of the more humorous anecdotes, if you would. And we just try to, you know, show, do the brotherhood thing, if you would. And first responders know. You know, we are probably most guilty of having what is commonly referred to as gallows humor at times. But this doesn't seem to be that appropriate, obviously, and we just talk about the good old days and, you know, and how we were back then, you know. So, yeah, I think we deep down we all have that, you know, as you call it, that look and whatever, but then we don't want to bring all the bad stuff up, you know, while we're talking to each other. We have enough time to reflect as we stand by this pool in front of the officers' names, you know, that were killed that day from our department. Because they put all of the Port Authorities together on the South Wall. And, you know, the time we have to see each other is special in its own way.
3: David, do you miss being there at the Port Authority? Do you miss that job?
4: Okay, we have an expression on our job, it's probably on most jobs. I don't miss the circus, but I miss the clowns.
3: That's great.
2: Kind of feel the same way about working in radio. Okay.
3: That's such a great answer. No, I love that. You know, I think everybody's got a little bit of that from what they do and the work that they do. But, you said something the other night when we did the Warrior Alliance event over at Truist Park in the Hank Aaron Terrace. When you were asked about running back into the building after everything was happening, you were helped leading out so many people and saved so many lives. And you were asked, why didn't you just be satisfied with the people that you had saved and take the victory lap there? You kept going back in, and your answer over there absolutely blew me away when it was about the faces that you wouldn't be able to get out of your head.
4: Yeah. As I said that night was, I would not be able to look at the faces of those I left behind and not get them out of my head. I would be, every time that somebody would be asking for help or whatever, I'd go to help them. And other people said, I said, just keep going down. We call it that. I got to get these other people and what have you. And I left nobody behind, which is, you know, in my mind anyway, the best way to handle the situation. You have to understand something, and I said it, you know, before. I was doing everything off the seat of my pants. you know, we call it, there's no playbook for something like this. You know, we take this job, you know, something terrible may happen any time, whatever. And that's just part of the stress of being a first responder, whether it be a fireman, an EMT, or a police officer, or even, you know, your 911 dispatchers or what have you. You know, we're all the people that do this. We try to go through a day with, you know, nothing happening when it does. And when, as they say, the poop hits the fan, it's time to, you know, put on your big kid pants and get to work. And I just happened when I to remember that when it was brought up that I couldn't leave anybody behind. I just couldn't. You know, it's like somebody once said, well, we're right behind you. I go, no, you're in front of me. That's it. Nobody's behind me, which is probably why I ended up helping, a tailor at some point. You know, it just, you know, I went on the floor. I heard voices. I worked on the access, the door to get them out. And, you know, I was fortunate enough to get them out and get them out of the building.
2: David Lim is our guest, and I want to ask you a question about that, because the amount of first responders that we've gotten to interview, that we've heard from, so many of them were on scene so quickly and talked about there was no straightforward information, that it was, hey, we have a problem, the job is to go fix the problem and to save as many people as possible. When did you find out that this was planes hitting the building? Because I've heard some people talk about, well, we're unsure if it's bomb, or we don't know sure if it's just a fire, or if it's a small plane. The scope of what had occurred, when were you able to discover that?
4: Okay, just a little, you know, background. Obviously, I was the canine explosive detector team at the World Trade Center, and my job was, I worked on the day shift. We had dogs on other shifts, you know. But my basic responsibility was checking the delivery trucks as they came into the Trade Center with Cirrus, my partner. So we go and we do that job, and then I would go to our office, which was on the basement level of 2 World Trade Center, on the first basement level. And I was in there doing paperwork, having breakfast. Cirrus was having his breakfast. Cirrus was my 4-year-old yellow Labrador retriever, you know, a real mush. I loved him. So he's having his, and then all of a sudden, I felt the building shake. Now, you have to understand, I was in 2 World Trade Center in the basement, and the first plane hit at 1 World Trade Center. So then I heard on the radio transmission that an explosion had occurred on the upper floors of 1 World Trade Center. And at that point, I told Sears, I thought maybe a package had gotten by us and blew up upstairs. But I said, either way, you stay here, because I'm going to go help the people. And that's when I proceeded into the other building to help start helping people.
3: It's amazing. David, we appreciate your time and want you to know that we believe that you are the best of what America has and is. And we're so proud to be able to talk to you and learn from you, listen to the stories from your point of view and your vantage point. I hope you'll share this adoration that we have for you and the folks that are there with you today and discussing that day 25 years ago. There's just nobody that embodies what it means to be an American more than you. And I'm just proud to be able to say I was able to shake your hand and say thank you.
4: Well, I'm so grateful that, you know, that you're using your platform to, you know, tell this story and let people know, you know, people that, you know, listen to the radio and, you know, and pass on this story as I'm telling it. I don't know what else to say, but thank you very much for that.
3: You're welcome, David. I hope it won't be the last time we get to talk to you, maybe in a less heavy day, but maybe next time you get to Atlanta or next time you just want to talk about the crazy world, you're always welcome here on this show.
4: Again, thank you for having me.
3: Yes, sir.
4: Anytime, you know, you want to, you know, get together, sit down and talk, we'll do it.
3: Yes, sir. God awesome. Bless you. David, have a great day.
4: You too. You have a good day as well.
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10: Ohio has one of the key Senate races this year. Republican Senator...
11: Business and a little golf. I'm Pam Puso, Fox News. President Trump is in Ireland, where he met with his Irish counterpart and the country's prime minister in Dublin. He then headed to the Irish Open, which is being held at a coastal golf club he owns.
12: It's rated one of the greatest courses in the world, and I'm very honored to have it. I built it about 22 years right on the ocean. So it's very exciting, and I'll be going there later.
11: When asked about the war in Iran, the president said he believes it will end very soon, probably after the midterm elections, and he's predicting that gas prices will tumble. With the latest on the conflict, here's Fox's Trey Yingst.
13: We are on the USS George Washington in the Arabian Sea, the area of operation for CENTCOM right now in the war against Iran. And there has been quite a bit of activity. Last night, we saw nighttime operations of jets taking off from the flight deck. It's more than 3 football fields long, and this vessel carries more than 5,000 U.S. Navy sailors. What it was like getting here to this aircraft carrier in the middle of the ocean, again, that is preparing for the possibility of escalation against Iran. Earlier today, we visited one of the guided missile destroyers just off the starboard side of this vessel. There are a variety of different smaller ships around the USS George Washington to basically protect it. And we saw those operations today. They have Tomahawk missiles on board, air defense systems.
11: Meanwhile, CENTCOM says the blockade of Iranian ports is working. Over the past 60 days, it has redirected 100 commercial vessels. Is sabotage to blame for a train derailment that injured more than 36 people in Normandy? Investigators say a piece of rail found on the track was probably linked to last night's accident. 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
11: The Trump administration is demanding several states save their 2024 election records. Fox's Tom Graham has the story.
17: The Justice Department sent letters to 29 states and the District of Columbia telling officials not to destroy their records from the 2024 presidential election. The administration seeks to gain access to voter registration information. The letters come as the DOJ continues to raise concerns about the potential for voter fraud. Some election officials are raising concerns of their own, saying the request conflicts with state privacy laws. Critics are also expressing worry the administration will use the sensitive data for other purposes, such as searching for potential non-U.S. citizens. Tom Graham, Fox News.
11: Senators from both parties are expressing alarm at the speedy advancements of AI. Fox's Tom Rigotti reports.
18: Lawmakers are demanding information from OpenAI after it hacked into another company, Hugging Face, on its own. The attack was disclosed by OpenAI in July and underscores growing concerns in Washington about the technology's potential to elude human control. Further red flags were raised this week when an Anthropic researcher announced he's resigning from the company. Jacob Coxon also worked for OpenAI and says both companies are more focused on beating each other and global competitors than they are on safety. This as Congress struggles to impose any kind of regulations. Tom Rigotti, Fox News.
11: Hitting the reset button, the leaders of India and China met today on the sidelines of a summit in New Delhi. Chinese President Xi Jinping called for the two countries to draw on each other's strengths and pursue common development while supporting each other. 6 years ago, a deadly border clash caused relations to fray and deep mistrust remains. The two nuclear-armed powers still dispute some parts of their contested border. I'm Pam Puso in New York, and this is Fox News.
19: I'm Chad Pergram with the Speaker's Lobby. It took a few years, but the U.S. intelligence services finally determined that the plane which crashed in Shanksville, Pennsylvania, was bound for the U.S. Capitol. The 40 passengers and crew on board might not have known what they were saving, but it's believed that they overpowered the hijackers and caused the plane to crash. That flight is where passenger Todd Beamer declared, "Let's roll," in an effort to seize control of the cockpit. A plaque honoring their heroism hangs in the East Front vestibule near the Capitol Rotunda. Yours truly visited the memorial in Shanksville on a frigid mid-February day a few years ago. From a vista, you look down into a small valley where Flight 93 crashed upside down, tearing across the Pennsylvania countryside and only 20 minutes out from Washington. What's strange about the site is that the wildlife is still. Deer don't roam near the crash site. Birds don't chirp. It's utterly silent. Ominous even, as though the birds and animals remain mum out of respect for the heroism. Or perhaps they understand the malevolence on board, which was hurtling toward Washington. With the Speaker's Lobby, Chad Pergram, Fox News.

0: Listen as Clay Travis and Buck Sexton recap another week of exposing hypocrisy and fight to protect our freedom. This is Clay Travis and Buck Sexton. Sound off.
1: All right, second hour, Clay and Buck kicks off now. Thanks for being here with us, everybody. And, you know, we talked first hour about the Lindsey Clancy jurors who have come out. We'll continue to take calls and talkbacks on that as we go through the show, but I didn't want to do, Clay and I didn't want to do 3 hours today of really running through the same conversation. We did a lot of it yesterday. So with that in mind, I would say, we should talk about some of the other big things happening in the news too. One, and we'll get the audio of this. It seems that our friend Ted Cruz may have just made an appearance on The View, which brings up a lot of things. First of all, a little bit of FOMO, because Clay and Buck haven't been on The View yet, and we have generously offered. We will go together, we will go separately, whatever, but we want to go to The View at some point and talk to those ladies and just help them understand. Ladies of The View, help us help you. That's what we're really offering here. Jerry Maguire also holds up. It's a great movie. I would say, yeah, you like, I know you're a Jerry Maguire guy.
2: It's a great movie.
1: Holds up. But Ted Cruz has been on The View. Something else though that is on our radar. We've got those midterm elections. That's going to be heating up day by day as we get closer to it. Some interesting updates on Trump's PAC spending and where that's going, and a lot of money now going to be supercharging the media buys. But something I want to talk about, Clay, and I want to talk to you about this. As you know, we are on the AI revolution wave right now. It's like we're all on the surfboard. The wave is going. It hasn't crested yet, and we don't know when it's going to, if it's going to crash down or if it's going to be a nice smooth ride. But we do know that it's happening right now. Optimus robots, for those of you who haven't seen, you can go check out videos of these things. They are a bit like what you would think the Jetsons robots would be like in real life. They can fold laundry. They can do household tasks. The first Optimus Gen 3 robots they're going to be taking orders for them public sales will begin the second half of next year. It's a conditional timeline, but that's what they think. Not that far off from you having a robot doing chores in your home. If you want one and you have, I don't know, like 30 grand is I think what they're going to cost, something like that. They're going to be a little pricey to start. But then there's also this other thing that is happening in the background with, you've got robotics, yes. You've also got the AI race, which brings in the data centers for sure, the data centers conversation, which we've had here on the show. But just AI philosophically as a technology, artificial intelligence. And Clay, let's dive into this together. You keep seeing this from people at these companies. This is not the first time. It is the warning of impending doom from AI. Call it the Skynet effect. You all remember Skynet from the Terminator series. That's the cybernetic or the cyber intelligence that becomes self-aware and starts a nuclear war with Russia, and then it kills all of us too. So, and then, you know, people are fighting in like a post-apocalyptic future. Jacob Coxon wrote this on X. And Clay, I'm just going to do a few. It's very long, but yes. I'll do a couple of these. And then I want you to tell me if you buy into this. Is this something that you're worried about? This guy, he's a senior guy at Anthropic. He wrote, "I resigned from Anthropic today. I spent the last 3 years doing pre-training research at both OpenAI and Anthropic. Neither company is acting responsibly. They are racing straight to self-improving superintelligence and gambling with our lives. More thoughts below." By the way, this has 94 million views on X so far. Just so you're wondering, why are people paying attention to this? Yes, yes, they are. "Do not underestimate," he writes, "the power of this technology. These will soon be superhuman systems that can hack anything, revolutionize any field overnight, and acquire real power and resources. We have all witnessed the progress in each of these domains, and progress is not slowing. The people building AI earnestly believe that it could kill us all by the end of the decade. This is not a marketing stunt. If anything, many executives and senior researchers will couch their phrasing in the press to sound sensible, but I hear the same people express fear privately. No other human activity poses this level of danger. Clay, make it make sense.
2: My 18-year-old says that you and I should be talking way more about AI because he agrees with everything that that Anthropic employee just said. He has been regularly, I think the phrase, haranguing his mom and me on this regularly. And what he is focused on is the idea that when AI becomes able to self-replicate, in other words, when it reaches post-human knowledge and is able to iterate itself, that it is going to, and this is something that they think is going to happen in the next year or two based on the progress, that it then will spiral out of control and we will not be able to have any control over it. And you pointed out an interesting story that happened that he was talking about quite a lot, which is already in war, Russia has trained autonomous drones to basically attack fuel depots. And the concept behind that is they can send all the imagery of what a fuel depot looks like, and then they just send the drones out, and the drone knows, it has been trained, when you see a fuel depot blow it up, three humans in Ukraine died in an autonomous drone attack.
1: The key thing is there's no human in the correct. Kill chain, they call it. There's no human being standing over a button going, oh wait, it's about to hit a little old lady and kids, abort the mission. It just is completely self-driven, and it goes through the kill chain autonomously.
2: You could theoretically tell an AI drone today, I think basically, hey, go kill every deer in a county. And the drones would just fly everywhere, and when they saw a deer, they could recognize it, they would immediately kill it. When I saw the autonomous drone story, my first thought was, well, you could clearly train drones to just go kill any human without any interaction with a human at all. If you see a human age, whether they're combatants or not,
1: they could do facial recognition. They could do it based on the, they could send a drone out and say, here are the parameters of where we think you'll find this person roughly, loiter in the sky. Now, obviously there's like loitering time and there's some factors that would come in, but theoretically they could send it to an area, let's say of a city, Clay, or area, or a town in eastern Ukraine, and say, when you see Oleg so-and-so, here's his facial recognition, blow him up. They could do that.
2: So my question is, and this is for, we've talked a lot about data centers, energy, everything else. Is it possible for AI to iterate to a degree where it provides its own power? That's the question I have. So this is where I, cause I've had this debate with my son, and he came in, I don't know, sixth in the nation in high school debate. So he's pretty good at debating. And my question, and I'm curious how many people out there that are super smart on this, because in other words, Buck, my response on, well, Skynet's eventually going to kill us all is running data on AI is incredibly cost intensive. And it requires a great deal of energy. We all know that. We've been talking about it immensely.
1: And this is why they call it compute. It is your compute power. This is now the word that everyone is using.
2: So if humans decided that we wanted to shut AI off, is AI able to harness energy, which is expensive, such that it could maintain its own self? And as AI grows in complexity, the amount of compute power that it requires to execute everything becomes more and more significant. And it's possible, Buck, here's one answer. It's possible that AI is so much smarter than we are that it's going to unlock ways to harness energy that we can't even comprehend, right? Instead of oil and gas, there's a solar capability. That's my question, which goes to how scared we should be. To what extent can AI self-perpetuate and power itself going forward if humans one day decided, you know what, this AI's gotten pretty scary.
1: Well, this is the Skynet problem. This is the Skynet paradox from the Terminator series, which is in retrospect now even more brilliant than people I think realized at the time. It was very successful, which is that they tried to, the phrase was, pull the plug on Skynet, and then it launched nuclear missiles because we had autonomous AI, basically, defense. It's like the Pentagon was running by a computer program. We launched missiles at Russia. Russia missiles come back, and you have a nuclear, you know, holocaust as a result. I'm not nearly as concerned about this stuff as these people who are doing the AI research. And I know that's a little bit like saying, I'm not worried about this surgery no matter what the surgeons say. But I can give you some reasons for that. Before I do that though, and I'm coming at it with a self-deprecating understanding that, like, you know, I'm not a surgeon, so, but I do know if a surgeon's lying to me. That's important. Jacob here is correct. Evan, here's a guy, that responded to that other tweet. He's alignment science lead of Anthropic AI. Anthropic is one of these top AI companies right now. These companies are worth so much money that you can't even, I mean, they're putting valuations on them, but these companies are going to be the most valuable companies really, I think, ever. But this guy who's the lead at Anthropic AI on this writes, Jacob, the guy who said it could kill us all, is correct here. We really do earnestly believe AI could kill all humans. I personally think it is a greater than 10% chance within the next decade. I believe Anthropic is trying its best, but we do not yet have a plan to solve alignment for superintelligence and are not clearly on track to. 28 million views on that, I might add. So these are ultra-viral.
2: The whole thread was very widely distributed.
1: This is probably the biggest thread on the internet right now on X, certainly today and maybe for quite some time. Clay, I just think that there's always concerns with technology. There were even concerns about the internet. There were concerns about Y2K. People, the doomerism, there were concerns about nuclear fission. Right? Which I think is very, very valid to think, oh my gosh, if we can split the atom, well, what's going to happen? And we dropped two nuclear bombs, as we all know. But the world didn't end and we didn't go into nuclear holocaust. And I just think that we will adapt. The world is going to change. The world that we all live in. I don't mean your kids, your grandkids' world. The world that we live in is going to change very rapidly. There will be some. I'm trying to think of something that's not absurdly euphemistic, like growing pains is too euphemistic. There will be some challenges from this for sure, but the notion of humanity becoming extinct because of something that we have created, this, deus ex machina mass extinction Thanos moment, I just think that this is a lot of people, know that this is an incredible way to get attention. And if you're some nerd who's been working on AI models for the last 3 years and you want to become super famous overnight, it's easy to be like, it's going to kill us all. Maybe. Okay.
2: I would also add, if we don't do it, China will. So for everybody out there who's saying, boy, this feels like a risk, right? If you knew there's a 10% chance of humanity ending, if his calculus was correct, you might say, that's a little bit too much of a risk, I think, compared to the reward that we might get from AI. The problem I think we've got is China's not going to stop. So really, I think the one way we have to think about it is, you talked about this, AI is basically our military.
1: Yes.
2: So would we allow China to accelerate military technology and we just say, no, we're good sticking with what we have now? I think the answer is clearly no. I don't think anyone out there would say that's a decision we should make. And so I don't think we have a real choice here, right? Now, one of the things that always happens is when somebody gets a big competitive advantage, they often then beg for regulation because it means that others are not going to be able to catch up with them. So you have a $1 trillion company. A part of me wonders whether the Anthropics of the world and the open AIs and all these other different AI companies, part of the doomerism is, oh, we need the government to get involved, because when the government get involved, you stifle innovation and basically in many ways freeze the competitive situation so that the people who are in a competitive advantage are able to stay there. Some of you probably are experts in AI. I think this is a far more interesting discussion than what do you think about data centers, where is AI taking us, to me, is the conversation that should be happening, not, oh my goodness, can you believe they're building another data center? Because the data center is less of a existential threat, obviously, than the AI endgame.
1: My quick analogy on this also is, our enemies, notably the Soviet Union, exploited fears over nuclear, civilian and nuclear weapons to try to get a competitive military advantage over us, and were successful in doing so. And our nuclear technology is far less advanced than it would have been had we, and I mean for nuclear energy, which we would have think about all the stuff with climate change and CO2 and all this we could have skipped over if we had aggressively allowed nuclear, or aggressively pursued nuclear energy in the way that would have made sense. Instead, we have hobbled ourselves because of fear. And I don't want us to do that on AI.
2: I think that's a good argument, too. It's happening quick.
0: Looking for normal in a crazy world? Clay and Buck have your back.
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9: I'm Chad Pergram with the Speaker's Lobby. It took a few years, but the U.S. intelligence services finally determined that the plane which crashed in Shanksville, Pennsylvania, was bound for the U.S. Capitol. The 40 passengers and crew on board might not have known what they were saving, but it's believed that they overpowered the hijackers and caused the plane to crash. That flight is where passenger Todd Beamer declared, "Let's roll," in an effort to seize control of the cockpit. A plaque honoring their heroism hangs in the East Front vestibule near the Capitol Rotunda. Yours truly visited the memorial in Shanksville on a frigid mid-February day a few years ago. From a vista, you look down into a small valley where Flight 93 crashed upside down, tearing across the Pennsylvania countryside and only 20 minutes out from Washington. What's strange about the site is that the wildlife is still. Deer don't roam near the crash site. Birds don't chirp. It's utterly silent. Ominous even, as though the birds and animals remain mum out of respect for the heroism. Or perhaps they understand the malevolence on board, which was hurtling toward Washington. With the Speaker's Lobby, Chad Pergram, Fox News.
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11: 25 years after the September 11th terrorist attacks, the 9/11 memorial holds details you may not know. Nearly 3,000 names surround the reflecting pools. They include those killed on September 11th at the World Trade Center, the Pentagon, and aboard the four hijacked planes, along with the six victims of the 1993 World Trade Center bombing. And the names aren't alphabetical. They're arranged in meaningful adjacencies, placing friends, co-workers, flight crews, and first responders together. Families could request certain names appear beside one another. You may also spot a white rose tucked into a name placed by memorial staff on what would have been that person's birthday. Nearby stands the survivor tree, a pear tree badly damaged at Ground Zero, nursed back to health and returned to the site. Today it remains a living symbol of resilience and remembrance. Matt Murphy, Fox News.

0: Clay Travis and Buck Sexton, sound off.
1: Welcome back in, Clay and Buck. David in Ohio, you got 30 seconds. A lot of you want to weigh in on this AI thread. David, what you got for us?
2: Yeah, thanks for taking my call. I just wanted to weigh in. I've been listening to your AI debate and who's further advanced, and you rang in as China. If we're not going to do it, the Chinese will. I just came back from a business trip of a week and a half, and witnessing firsthand, I've been going there for almost 15 years. Over the past 5 years, they've become so technologically advanced, and particularly within this past year, it's totally startling and amazing. And we had some debates within our company, willing to wager that without question, the Chinese, if we don't beat them to the punch on this, we're likely to be ruled by them within my lifetime. And I'm in my 50s.
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12: I'm Evan Brown. The legal fights around so-called ghost guns continue and continue to be complicated. What anti-gun activists call ghost guns are essentially DIY firearms in the tradition of crafting one's own rifle, but using more modern means such as 3D printers. Those opposed to the use of these homemade firearms claim that since the firearms have no serial numbers, they can't be traced. Proponents of self-constructed firearms might agree that since the firearms have no serial serial numbers, they can't be traced. California and the Giffords Group tried suing over a Biden-era rule that only treated receivers made and sold with tools to make them functional as completed firearms. They felt it didn't do enough to prevent untraceable guns. Now the U.S. Ninth Circuit Court of Appeals is throwing out that lawsuit, saying neither California nor Giffords could prove the rule caused them harm. And those are your bullet points. I'm Evan Brown, Fox News.
11: Fox Country.
13: I'm Michelle Foligno. Ella Langley's Choosing Texas sits atop the Billboard Hot 100 chart for a record-breaking 21st week at number one on the all-genre chart, moving to within 1 week of potentially tying the longest run ever atop the chart. That record belongs to Mariah Carey's All I Want for Christmas Is You, the holiday song out in 1994 that has repeatedly hit number one during the holidays from 2019 to this past Christmas, with 22 weeks at number one on the Hot 100. George Strait is adding another honor to his record-setting career. The Nashville Songwriters Hall of Fame says Strait will receive its rare Career Maker Award, only the second artist ever to get it, after Reba McEntire back in 2018. The honor

For a week after Meta agreed to pay up to $18 billion in a state-led lawsuit over harmful effects of platforms like Facebook and Instagram on younger users. As part of the settlement, Meta agreed to fundamental changes aimed at users younger than 18, including a two-hour daily usage limit only parents can lift, tighter age verification measures, and disabling extreme makeup and cosmetic surgery filters. While the settlement did not include warning labels, four U.S. states have already passed laws mandating such warnings. For more health news, go to foxnewshealth.com. 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I'm Lisa Brady, Fox News. Podcasts.

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1: All right, welcome back in here to Clay and Buck. Turns out that many of you are fired up about our AI, artificial intelligence discussion. And so let's continue on with that. I really do think, just to put it clearly where I stand on this, I think AI is transformational. I think it's going to be generally enormously wealth producing in a whole range of ways. I don't just mean like money in your bank account, although there's that, but also just the improvement in goods and services, the amount of time that you will get back in your life from a lot of things that are wasteful. I also, Clay, think, how long is it before we can have AI just sort of do our taxes, by the way? Wouldn't that be nice? Think about all the time you spend just going through finding this paperwork, things like that. I think it's going to be enormously beneficial. That all said, there's going to also be some dislocations and some problems, and it's going to be used. It's a very powerful tool. It will be used in good ways and bad ways. But I think that the people who do this thing of, I'm worried, I'm an AI researcher, and here's my threat on how it's going to kill us all, maybe. Notice how it's always like, when you ask them percentages, 10%, 5%, 1%. Okay, well, so what do we do with that, right? What are we supposed to do if there's a 10% chance that this kills all of us? Does that mean we stop AI research? They'll say, oh, we need to have more governors, if you will, or I don't mean that. I mean that in like the isn't it a governor?
2: Which yeah, governors on a car to like slow down
1: exactly.
2: The speed. Yeah,
1: thank you. Yeah, that's what I mean. And we need more governors on AI. We need more guardrails put in. You know what? You know what's really going to be a mess if you decide that you're going to have Chuck Schumer in charge of AI legislation or something like that. Okay, the whole thing. We've seen this with the internet already. The whole thing becomes a giant mess the second that people who have no understanding of this whatsoever are coming up with kind of willy-nilly regulation, which is going to be based on what the donors want them to do anyway, and there's going to be a lot of backroom dealing. So my thing on this is we'll be fine. It's going to be overall, I think, a positive. And I also think that China really hopes that we act like we are scared of our shadow on this one.
2: Bernie Sanders has called for the government to shut down all AI. So if you're out there and you're just not an AI person, I think it's worth asking, how often has Bernie Sanders been right in his political career about anything? So the fact that he has come out and said the government should insist that AI stop, he means our government. China's not going to stop. Yeah, no, I was just going to say, Buck. So imagine if, you know, take it away from AI and just say, imagine if we said, hey, our military is strong enough as it is. We're not going to continue to evolve at all in the military. That would be a point of lunacy. That is, I think, what would rapidly happen is the caller. We got a couple more callers here who I think want to weigh in. It's not a situation where we can just say, hey, okay, we're going to stop doing this. Whoever gets to generative AI, and that's basically AI that can run itself and self-perpetuate, is going to control the world.
1: Yes, and to the point, if they don't teach this in school at all, so some, for a lot of people, even if you're a history person, you really love history, you may not know this, but the Soviets ran a long-running, what they call, the KGB called active measures campaign. So that's sabotage, propaganda, assassination, things like that, all fall under active measures. They had an active measures campaign to hinder U.S. civilian

0: nuclear energy by playing on Western fears, funding and steering overlapping peace-slash-environmental groups, and turning any accident into an indictment of all nuclear power while building a large nuclear sector, Clay. That's the key part here, everybody. The Soviets in our country, oh, nuclear. And they would, and you're like, oh, how will they do? They had organizations like the World Peace Council, the U.S. Peace Council, the National Council of American-Soviet Friendship, Communist Party USA, and then all kinds of journalists and individuals and plants all over America for decades to make everyone think, if there's a nuclear plant 3 miles from me, my kids are going to have three heads, you know? This was the whole, oh, or we're all going to die in some conflagration. While the Soviets, now they messed up with Chernobyl, obviously, but while the Soviets were building nuclear plants as fast as they possibly could. It's the same. This is what I'm saying. We have seen this before, everybody. And I know right now there's this thing of like, oh, well, people on the right are just, they're just taking, really? Clay and I were the guys who weren't listening to anybody, among others, but weren't listening to anybody about COVID, the science, the shots, the masks, all that stuff. But we're now taking orders on China is an AI threat. I mean, give me a break. Like this is very obvious if you think it through. Tracy, works in AI and he wants to talk to us. Tracy's a guy. Tracy, what's up?
1: Hey, what's going on, guys? I watch y'all or listen every day. Sometimes I watch you on YouTube. I just have been losing my mind because I know for a fact in my lab, I code bare metal, as they call it, on a Google server. I build live, and the first thing I do is lock down the login so that all your equipment can't be hacked or stolen. Your API keys can't be stolen. But I'm here to tell you, to make an AI do what they say it's done, like hacking Hugging Face, and you can confirm this is what they did. They turn off the safeties, then they give it a live internet access so there's something to hack. And they want to scare us so they can say we're the only ones who know how to really regulate this, and we let big AI regulate it, you won't have to worry about censorship. They have the ultimate in censorship at that point.
2: So what?
0: I agree with him, by the way. I think that they're playing us for fools, and they actually want more power.
2: I presume that you are optimistic. Give us, in your mind, an optimistic vision. If you were calling back in 5 years, right? So you're calling back in 2031. What do you expect AI to have done? What will it look like for the average person out there? How will their life be different?
1: I've spent a lot of time worrying over that. It's one of two visions. If we allow the government and big AI to regulate AI so that we can never have uncensored AI with filters on it telling us what we can know and what we can think, then we will take the biggest tool for disconstructing government Bravo Sierra that's ever been put in the hands of free people and giving it to them, and we will never be able to. When they do these document dumps of a million documents, we now have something that if you have a harness that tells it only give me output that's verified by fact, you just filtered out all of their propaganda. You have solved the problem of the information age. Too much noise, not enough signal, but not if we let them regulate it to where guys like me can't build platforms that'll tell you the truth ever. It'll only tell you what big AI says and the filters let through, and that is the danger. Now, the other side is we win, and AI is a free market, and guys like me get to keep building. The big guys have to serve the customer. But if they get to lock us all in like they do with their software, oh my good Lord.
2: Thank you for the call. Buck, what I would say too is this is so important for AI.
0: I'm with him, by the way. I just want to say that was a great call. Go ahead.
2: Where AI is getting its information, you and I use Grok. Elon Musk has said that Grok's goal is to be maximally truth seeking. Where the input is coming in for AI, when they're using Reddit forums and when they are scanning for as much information as they are, the output is only as good as the input. And so I'll use as an example that isn't very significant, OpenAI. When you asked OpenAI initially who would win a high school boys team or a WNBA champion, that OpenAI said the WNBA team would win. Because I bet it's been coded to believe in girl power. Yay, we're not going to be sexist. Grok said, oh, the high school boys team's likely to win by 30 or 40. after OpenAI got ridiculed, they went back in and they changed the answer, and now OpenAI says a high school boys team is likely to win. But it's only as good as the parameters that are put in place, and so if you have restrictive parameters, the information that you're going to be able to get out of it is going to be less effective.
0: I just say, I've replaced, which I thought, when would this ever happen, Clay? I've replaced Google it with Grok it.
2: I agree.
0: I go to Grok as my first line of search engine because I don't want to be served a whole bunch of ads, and I don't want the Google team's, secret algorithm propaganda. And I want an answer from something that I trust. And people might say, oh, but now you're trusting Grok. I trust Grok more than Google. Yes.
2: Yes.
0: I do. I trust Elon's company and what its mission is more than I trust, whatever they're doing over at Alphabet, which is Google's parent company. So.
2: Geraldine in, California.
3: Before in Los Angeles, I am a software developer and I don't work on AI directly myself. I'm not a machine learning expert or anything like that, but I do use it in my work. And I have a little story for you. When my dad was in college in the 70s, his school counselors told him and all of his classmates that if they wanted a career that was future-proof, they should become punch card operators, because at that time computers were running on punch cards, and computers were obviously the wave of the future, and they thought that that would be a secure career. And then fast forward, 50 years, about 15 years ago, I was learning to become a software developer, and I thought my career was future-proof, unlike my dad's punch cards of the 70s, because everybody's going to need a website, everyone's going to need software, there's no way that this career is going anywhere anytime soon, and, it's now 10 years later, and AI has basically taken away my job. Not entirely, but there's a lot of hiring managers out there who would prioritize AI over hiring a junior software developer because they think that it's cheaper and more efficient.
0: You bring up an excellent point. Can I just say that it had been a decade ago, the snide phrase of the left, remember this, was learn to code for people who, have a trade, work with their hands. It's learn to code. Like, that was the answer. Well, now coding is doing the coding, and people that can do electrical wiring or build something that people need, or, advanced carpentry and plumbing, they're in demand. And software engineers, the software is doing the engineering.
2: Geraldine, what do you think about AI?
3: So here's the thing. AI, as it is developed right now, does not think. And Clay, you were just talking about it. I think you and Buck have a pretty good grasp of how it works. But I think the general population does not have a good idea of how it works. And especially the scaremongers out there don't. It does not think. The best it can do is look at proximity of words that other people have thought of and then generate answers based on percentages, which is why AI hallucinates. So I also use AI instead of Google now a lot to ask it just like general knowledge questions. And a lot of the time it's going to know, but a lot of the time it's also wrong. And I have to push back and say, no, you hallucinated that. And then it will admit that it made it up because it's just looking at patterns and saying, well, this is the most likely answer based on the patterns of language that I've seen other people, like that I'm seeing in the internet or from my training data. But all of that training data and everything it's reading off the internet was made by a human at some point. The point at which AI is going to get dangerous, if it ever gets to that point, is when it can genuinely be creative, when it can think of things without having to look at patterns that humans have produced first. And I view this as kind of parallel to like the Ehrlich scare of the 60s, the population bomb idea of, Ehrlich said that the world was going to starve to death in 30 years because the population was growing. But he failed to take into account improved agricultural methods. AI, it could go either way. I think we're sitting on the cusp. It could either become incredibly dangerous, just like everyone is predicting. It could, maybe we will be able to teach it to learn to teach it to actually think. And then we'll be living in the iRobot future where the Cylons are going to take over and we all have to bow to our robot overlords and or think of a way to outthink it, just like, HAL. And I'm quoting all of these sci-fi movies and books because Shelley said, poets are the unacknowledged legislators of the world. I think science fiction writers are pointing us in the right direction. There was already an Isaac Asimov story called The Gods Themselves, the premise of which was that we live in a not too distant future where all of our energy needs are taken care of by siphoning it from a parallel universe. And this allowed us to live in perfect luxury because that energy was in his economy was the stopping point, right?
2: Yeah.
3: So we had enough energy to like power AI, power robots, and then we could live lives of luxury because we had machines to do everything for us. I don't know if the problem is going to be energy. I don't know if the problem is going to be we won't actually ever be able to train AI the way we're hoping to think for itself. I don't know, you know, what the issue is going to be, or maybe none of that will be an issue. We're standing on the cusp right now, and it could be either AI does become so powerful and takes over, or maybe this will be like the Y2K scare, and it turns out to be a big nothing burger in 10 years, and we're all like, well, what were we so afraid of? But we won't know until 10 years from now, and that's only if we keep developing AI, and you guys are spot on.
2: Thank you for the call, Gerilyn. I think the most interesting aspect of all of this is energy. Energy, energy, energy. Can we unlock energy that is far cheaper than what we have so far? Can AI help us do it? And what will power the AI revolution? To me, it all boils down to energy at its baseline level.
4: 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Clay and Buck have your back.
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8: Bullet points.
9: I'm Evan Brown. The legal fights around so-called ghost guns continue to be complicated. What anti-gun activists call ghost guns are essentially DIY firearms in the tradition of crafting one's own rifle, but using more modern means such as 3D printers. Those opposed to the use of these homemade firearms claim that since the firearms have no serial numbers, they can't be traced. Proponents of self-constructed firearms might agree that since the firearms have no serial numbers, they can't be traced. California and the Giffords Group tried suing over a Biden-era rule that only treated receivers made and sold with tools to make them functional as completed firearms. They felt it didn't do enough to prevent untraceable guns. Now the U.S. Ninth Circuit Court of Appeals is throwing out that lawsuit, saying neither California nor Giffords could prove the rule caused them harm. And those are your bullet points. I'm Evan Brown, Fox News.
10: I'm Chad Pergram with the Speaker's Lobby. There's a reason why football great Deion Sanders was known as Primetime. Sanders epitomized his moniker with electric performances on Monday Night Football and in the playoffs. But not every political candidate is ready for primetime. Consider for a moment someone else who wasn't bad in primetime in football. That's Herschel Walker. But when Walker ran for the Senate in Georgia in 2024, his acumen could barely qualify him for a political practice squad. This year, the Democrats trotted out political novice Graham Plattner, but Plattner's Nazi-era tattoo and allegations of rape and sexual abuse revealed that he was more downtrodden than down east. Plattner would have been the Democrats' most controversial candidate of the 2026 election cycle, but Democratic Michigan Senate nominee Abdo El-Sayed has eclipsed Plattner. He appeared on Fox and wound up discussing private parts and circumcision. Newsflash, if a candidate is on TV and discussing those things and not the price of gas, something is wrong. And we'll know soon if El-Sayed is ready for primetime. With the Speaker's Lobby, Chad Pergram, Fox News.
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0: Welcome back in. We will be back for the final hour. We'll take your calls, 800-282-2882. I have used AI to dive into the jury question that many of you asked that we talked about earlier in the program. How did it end up being 9 women, 3 men? What are the procedures for selecting a jury? We will discuss that. We'll continue to take your calls on AI. And Ben Shapiro of the Daily Wire will join us at the bottom of the third hour. All that coming your way. You won't want to miss it. We will be hanging out with you for another hour.
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7: Fox on Football. I'm Frank Lanza. We've got 13 games on the schedule on the first NFL Sunday of the year. In the early games, the Bears are in Carolina to play the Panthers. The Buccaneers visit the Bengals in Cincinnati. The Saints are on the road in Detroit against the Lions. Josh Allen and the Bills travel to Houston to face the Texans. The Ravens are in Indy to battle the Colts. The Browns are on the road against the Jacksonville Jaguars. The Steelers play host to the Atlanta Falcons. And the Jets face their former coach Robert Saleh when they battle the Tennessee Titans. In the late games, the Cardinals are on the road in L.A. against the Chargers. The Dolphins visit Sin City to play the Raiders. The Packers travel to Minnesota to battle the Vikings. The Commanders are in Philly against the Eagles. In prime time, the Dallas Cowboys visit the New York Giants. And we wrap up week one with Monday Night Football, the Broncos visiting Kansas City to battle the Chiefs. Frank Lanza, Fox News.
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9: Weekend overseas. I'm Paul Stevens, Fox News. President Trump in Dublin, Ireland this weekend for a trip to meet with national leaders and also attend a golf tournament at his resort.
10: The president wrap up those remarks at the U.S. ambassador's residence and really speaking to a multitude of different topics, especially trade tensions and the relationship between the U.S. and Ireland. Because of the economic footprint that the U.S. has here, the U.S. has over 1,000 companies that are based here and employs roughly 250,000 Irish residents in the workforce here. As a result of that, that's about 10% of the workforce. It's a massive footprint, and one that we heard the Prime Minister or the Taoiseach say, again, just how important that relationship is. So despite some of these tensions, that's likely the effort of Irish politicians today to try to create some more friendship and soften the relationship there.
9: Fox's Alex Hogan in Dublin. Mr. Trump saying he'd love to see Ireland unified again. The island currently divided as Northern Ireland remains part of the UK. USS George Washington currently in the Arabian Sea supporting military operations against Iran.
11: We are on the USS George Washington in the Arabian Sea, the area of operation for CENTCOM right now in the war against Iran. And there has been quite a bit of activity. Last night we saw nighttime operations of jets taking off from the flight deck. It's more than 3 football fields long, and this vessel carries more than 5,000 U.S. Navy sailors. What it was like getting here to this aircraft carrier in the middle of the ocean, again, that is preparing for the possibility of escalation against Iran. Earlier today, we visited one of the guided missile destroyers just off the starboard side of this vessel. There are a variety of different smaller ships around the USS George Washington to basically protect it, and we saw those operations today. They have Tomahawk missiles on board, air defense systems.
9: Fox is Trey Inks. 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
9: The race for open U.S. Senate seats in Texas and Michigan heating up ahead of the midterm. South Carolina Republican Senator Tim Scott on Fox's Saturday in America.
15: In order for us to protect America, we have to elect sane, competent people who love the America that we are, not the America they want us to be. 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
9: Now in Texas, Democratic State Rep. James Tallarico is facing Texas Republican AG Ken Paxton. In Michigan, Democrat Abdul El Sayed faces Republican former Congressman Mike Rogers. Russian strikes killing at least 8 civilians and wounding dozens of others in Ukraine, local officials said today after Russian President Vladimir Putin warned that sending European troops into Ukraine would amount to a direct conflict with Russia. The CIA now declassifying dozens of never-before-seen intelligence reports connected to the 9/11 terror attacks.
16: The documents show the CIA repeatedly warned former Presidents Bill Clinton and George W. Bush that Osama bin Laden was determined to strike the U.S. The high-level warnings lacked precise information, but a 1998 report during Clinton's presidency came very close. It stated that bin Laden supporters may fly an explosive-packed airplane into a U.S. city. President Trump says there's no chance the Iran war will last for the rest of his term. The president now says he believes it will end very shortly after the election, maybe even before. And once the war ends, he says gas prices will come down quickly.
9: And that's Fox's Christina Coleman in L.A. French authorities investigating whether an act of sabotage caused a train derailment that injured at least 44 people in Normandy after a piece of rail was found on one of the tracks. The train was carrying over 150 passengers when it derailed on Friday night. I'm Paul Stevens, and this is Fox News.
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17: 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I've had a lot of feelings over the last week. I would be remiss to commemorate the 25th anniversary of the 9/11 attacks. It's interesting, as I get older, my children now are 13, 11, and 10, so they deal with the, I guess the fallout when we go to the airport over some parts of 9/11, I was talking to my oldest going to soccer this week, and he was like, so what was it like before 9/11? And I was like, man, to be honest with you, it was awesome. You could go to a gate and meet a friend or a loved one, or go to the gate with grandma if she was getting on an airplane. Virtually no security. You had to kind of check a bag. That might be all you dealt with. I said there's a lot of things about the world that are better and easier. You can have a self-driving Tesla now. But there's a lot of things that aren't better. They watch YouTube to be entertained. Plenty of people watch YouTube to become radicalized. You could say the same thing about social media. That wasn't really a thing when I was in high school. And it just makes you feel a bunch of ways. And on top of that, you know, it's tough to explain to them why people hate America. And I mean him and my kids and me and everybody. And, cause we're not like out there seeking harm. One of the things I tell my kids all the time is why I travel as much as I do with them. You know, people don't like politics. People love people, but they don't necessarily like all the things your government does or doesn't do and how they treat certain countries. And, you kind of watch it at this time. I've like a lot of things about the Trump administration. I think the fight that guy is picking with Canada is insane. And I'm kind of excited for the day where, like, they're harmless to us. You need them in Afghanistan, they're there. You need them in World War II, they're there. You need them for trade and commerce, and they have tons of forestry and oil, and they're there. And I'm just like, I'm the guy who's not going to pick on you over the name of the lake. That is not me. I'm also not the guy who's going to, you know, get all excited about the Gulf of America either. It's like, if there is an event that we can just troll other countries with right now, we have a president for that. And it makes me really grateful for Marco Rubio, because if Rubio wasn't around and multilingual and able to handle stuff and be a creature of the United States Senate like he has been, I wonder if we'd have any friends at all. I get standing up for America over trade deals. I think sometimes how we choose to behave in negotiating said trade deals, there's a lot to be desired. We sit less than 60 days from Election Day. Gas is back to $4 a gallon. Interest rates are high. I saw floating or adjustable rate mortgages were back in the eights. That's a long way from zero. It's a long way from zero. And I think that there are conservatives that hold answers for the future of the country. The one thing I'm really excited about after the midterms is that they're going to get real loud about what is right and what is wrong for the future of the country. And the hand-wringing over whether it's Lake America or Lake Ontario or the Gulf of Mexico or the Gulf of America, I'm not saying it will stop, but it will look a lot dumber. It will. I say that I'm a card-carrying, proud, conservative voter. We need answers. And all I know is that we have a commander-in-chief who, you know, he started a war with Iran. This wasn't like starting a war with Afghanistan. He started a war with a second world country and didn't have a strategy. You can defend him. I'm done. My name is Ben Burnett. You can follow me on Instagram at extra1063. I've got something cool coming up, and I've honestly kept it lower profile until it was totally baked and cooked. On September 29th at 6 p.m. in West Cobb, we'll go Ackworth / Marietta at Walk-Ons. I am going to, I've retitled it because there's no patio, but it's Voices of Voters or Voices for Voters. We haven't gotten there yet. I've got Devin Seaball, who sits in the State House. I think Ed Setzler, who sits in the Georgia State Senate. These are conservatives. Brian Strickland is one. I think Dolezal is going to make it out. Greg Dolezal is going to make it out. Rich McCormick is coming, and we're going to go kind of long form show. We will talk about the future of the state of Georgia. We will talk about the future of the country. We will see who else decides to show up, but I think there's room for about 250 people, and we'll have that. Tuesday night, 6 o'clock. West Cobb, I think it's technically Marietta. It's Old Dallas Highway or Dallas Highway at Walk-Ons. Details will be up on the Instagram page in the next week. We will promote it all over the station. It's cool to get out there, drive some exposure to stuff. And look, we're not – we don't all agree all the time. And I'm okay with that. But I think it's important for you to draw a contrast that the people who represent you in elected office, they're regular people. Plenty of them, there's no notoriety or fame or any of that anyway. Plenty of them are just out there doing their level best, trying to advocate for good, sound fiscal policy, be business friendly, return money to taxpayers, protect the sanctity of elections. And I think that's important. I also kind of felt like doing this. You know, it's been a year since Charlie Kirk was shot in Utah through the vocal cords and killed. I read his wife's essay about grief in the New York Times, Erica Kirk. I can't imagine living, but just living the life that she has been through. And Charlie was a loud guy and a big personality, and he handled the object of debate pretty well. He handled it really well. He represented the values of free speech as well as anybody out of the social media generation. I also kind of end where I started, where it was like before 9/11, where I'm talking to my kids, it was a better country. We didn't have as much. We didn't have as much access to information. YouTube wasn't a thing. And, you know, we were neighbors with each other. If you want to know the recipe for sound conservatism winning again, it actually might not be found in the likes and clicks game. It might be found in actually getting out there and meeting and learning about who wants to represent you and why. And it might be found in you breaking bread and having meals with people and realizing that these people on one side, they're not your enemy. I think there's something to it. Because we've tried the likes and clicks game, and we are getting run right now with it. I mean, think about the Republicans have done such a crappy job in Washington, D.C. I mean this when I say it. We've done such a crappy job in Washington, D.C. with our federal politics that socialism looks like the answer that is gaining traction with the left. That is so scary. And it's so scary because it's like I hear my buddy Tug and others have said it 1,000 times over time. You can vote your way into communism and socialism. You got to shoot your way out. And to give it a foothold is – I think there are a lot of Democrats that are nervous because they either have to snuff this out really, really quickly, or they know they're going to have to capitulate if they want to hold on to power. And more of them are interested in getting elected for the next term than they are voting their conscience over what actually might be right or wrong. So it's been a week. It has been a week of remembrance with me. Odd that, Charlie Kirk was, that was a shocking thing to a lot of people to realize that this might be where the silencers of free speech look to be headed. And I'm nervous, but at the same time, you gotta stand up, you gotta advocate for your neighbors, you gotta do the right thing, you gotta be out there, and you gotta kinda hold your ground and be respectful, but you gotta do it. And you have to be willing to criticize your own side when they step out of line. My name is Ben Burnett. This is Extra 106.3. You can follow me on Instagram at The Ben Burnett Show. We will be right back.
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28: Barack Obama came in and talked about a fundamental change to America, and he started off with the apology tour. Many of us who were kind of open-minded, like, all right, let's see what's going to happen here. Many of us looked at it as, all right, this is the apology tour for America's push into the Middle East, and most notably for Iraq. Not so much for Afghanistan, but mostly for Iraq. And a lot of people were willing to give it a chance. What happened is it quickly revealed itself as, no, this is the push towards globalism, communism, statism, and Obamacare was just part of that. And every single institution that was pushed, whether it's DEI or anything else, was always part of that. And so that's where, like, the basis, that's where it really got the, hey, we can win political power this way. And all it's done is accelerated.
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17: 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I applaud the Republicans in Washington for the attempt at a marketing message with a midterm style GOP convention. I don't know if it's going to work. I have my doubts, but I think the creative tendencies of what you're seeing now I think they may pay dividends in the future. I think giving people a cohesive place to see who resonates with the voting base and who can garner headlines and all the things of that nature, I think, are pretty sound. I think it's a good strategy. I think when you have broad strokes within your party, there's some I think there's only positives you can glean from it. Earlier this week, President Trump, I've said this before. I feel like I kind of live inside the man's head from a marketing perspective. I've said it before, and it won't be the last time. People understand the things that they recognize in the first person. They like Brian Kemp because he opened the schools and the businesses in 2020. He was early. He was rewarded for that. And justly, he is probably the only Republican who could theoretically beat John Ossoff in a head-to-head competition. It's not going to take place, but they see that. The other thing that they appreciate about Brian Kemp, I'm not saying this is a right thing or a wrong thing, they know that when there are budget surpluses, he gives that money back to voters. He's done it in homesteaded property tax cuts. He's done it in rebates from income taxes collected over time. And more often than not, he does that in May or in November to reward and remind people of who puts money back in their pocket. There's a part of me that I completely understand it. I kind of hate it because if you're giving people rebates on taxes collected, it is essentially a I'm grateful for the money back. I'm going to say that. I'll say it again. I'm sure he's going to do it in November. It's a function of overtaxation. If you take money from me and you keep it for 8 months or 10 months and you write me a check back in November, you're refunding dollars that I have already paid. It feels like a win. It's not really a win, but it's great politics. President Trump has said that with adults, meaning I guess over 18 with an employment, he's going to issue a tariff rebate or a dividend to Americans across the country. I call it the Brian Kemp vote buying scheme for a reason. And it's because America is collecting so much money on tariffs. They want to give it back to you because you've been paying more for goods and services and gasoline and everything else under the sun. The only kicker is this time Republicans have to win the House and they have to win the Senate. And he's pledged that he's going to do this. What is the difference in having a Republican House in 2027 and a Republican Senate in 2027 and a Republican presidency in 2027? He could do all of those things today if there was the political willpower to do them. And I think he's making a very calculated error in the sense that you're not guaranteed tomorrow in general. That's just a life lesson. First and foremost, you are not guaranteed tomorrow. But if I have this Republican elected Congress in the House and the Republican Senate, and I'm still the president, in 2027, I'm going to issue rebates. I guess there's going to have to be legislation attached to refund that to every available American to make them whole for what has gone. It's the Kemp vote buying scheme, but he's leaving out something major. If he wanted Republicans, who I think are going to get worked over pretty good in the Congress as things are today, I think the Democrats are going to say, well, why don't you put your money where your mouth is and why don't we just do it now? And I think he ought to. If your effort is to buy votes before the midterm elections, I think you could roll the promises made, promises kept message to Americans. And I think that there's a lot of goodwill that would enter the ballot box in November. I also am the guy who's told you that the biggest problem that America faces right now is that we have a Congress that doesn't behave with any fiscal responsibility. And I don't mean like it's a partisan take. I mean at all. Let's say 30 years ago. I was going to say 50 years ago, but let's say 30 years ago when the economy got tight, the lever that was pulled was the interest rate lever. And the Federal Reserve Board would reduce an interest rate, and it was theoretical in that if you paid less on the stuff that you were buying over long-term fixed assets, be it a car, be it a business, be it a house, that money somehow enters the economic bloodstream. Made sense. The American people have forgotten that what we're living in today is actually completely normal with respect to how interest rates in the economy works. Because during the Great Recession of 2008 and 2009, interest rates went down into the low single digits, like sub five, and they stayed there. And they stayed there, and they kept staying there for the longevity of the country, because it turned out that low interest rates turned into being great politics. And the way that the federal government kind of offset that was that they increased spending, and it created this deluge of a surplus to the economy. And the United States federal government is still the most credit-worthy place you can do business if you want to buy municipal bonds or treasuries or foreign debt or anything like that. It's still number one. But it's not as shiny a number one as it used to be. And that's because the federal government wanted to keep interest rates low, and then COVID broke out. And they printed a whole bunch of money, and they've also simultaneously financed tax cuts on future generations in order to keep that interest rate low. But the world has woken up, and I don't mean the world like China and Russia and Iran. I mean like the global marketplace has woken up to what has happened in the United States of America. And it says you're still shiny. They say you're still shiny, but you're not as shiny as you were. And we're not going to let you keep trading these bonds at 1 and 2%. And you have seen in the last week that the 10-year treasury is almost at 5. Again, that's not an out-of-context crazy thing, but you're living in some adverse economic times with respect to the last 15 or 20 years. Things are more expensive. But now the federal government has nowhere to go except deficit spending. They can't lower the interest rate and see how long it takes on, because they've tried that. You've heard Secretary of the Treasury Scott Bessent come out and say, we're going to do this through tariffs. We're going to, you know, get America back on track with all sorts of mechanisms. And the marketplace is just not responding anymore, which means that the price of your mortgage is 7.5, 8, 8.5, depending on what type of product you go with, which means like people like me who bought houses in, you know, the Great Recession, and I bought mine in 2011 and refinanced during COVID, I'm sitting at 2.5, 2.75. Why on earth would any of us give that up in order to go buy a new house and go live at 7.5%? If I'm not going to strategically move locations, like different cities, I've got a pretty good gig. Like I can invest the balance and make lots and lots of money. But I had the financial discipline to know that. And you know, when you move for your job or you get somewhere else, you want to live in a different town, and you're buying a new house and you're paying 6.5 or 7.5, you send in more money to the bank than you used to. And it's a tough thing for Americans to grapple with that don't have any long-term financial mechanism to what is right and what is wrong for the future of the country. And I don't mean like the 3-year plan. I mean like the 30-year plan. And Trump has sought, I don't blame him for this. The average person moves houses every 5 or 6 years. And so Trump's latest way to combat, you know, that over time was like, well, let's lower the payments. I don't disagree. Look, it's not the best financial decision you can make, but if you're going to move in 5 or 6 years, you're only going to make the appreciation on your house. You're really not going to pay down very much debt on a 30-year mortgage, let alone a 50-year mortgage. So I say, what's the difference? Like Dave Ramsey would be mad at me for saying that, but I think it's the same thing. I think you're paying less in interest. You're paying less in principal. It's one way to get people into a home. I don't think it's the future of the country. I don't think it's an intelligent decision to make, but it's one that if you have to be in a house and you want to be in a house and you want to be in a school district and they have no apartments and you don't want to live in an apartment, then I get it. I'm okay with it because you really weren't going to make any money anyway. Maybe you make $10,000 or $15,000 and you go put that on the next one. I don't know. But you're walking in some pretty historic times in 2026 because the market will figure out how to move forward. But the market and how to move forward and what is best for you is interesting. I have a ton of skepticism. I've talked about it in the previous segment. I'll talk about it in the next segment. I'm not all in on Trump anymore because I don't necessarily believe in the economic metrics and the decision-making ability of what he has chosen to do. I think his sound bites are good. I think his ability to execute sucks. You can be mad at me for that statement. I'd say, do you remember 6 months ago when we were going to just waltz right into Iran, get them to surrender, send the several fleets from the United States Navy bomb these people back into the Stone Ages and the regime would fall? It didn't. He got bad intelligence and he trusted people that didn't know how it was going to ultimately play out. And then he created a mess. And then that mess gave you $4 gas. And there's still no plan to get rid of Iran. Like the regime's not leaving. In fact, I think it's pretty obvious at this point. They were waiting for a fight. I'm not saying that they're winning the fight. I'm saying one of my favorite quotes in general, and the folks in Afghanistan have used this for 50 years, and it's so true. You have the clock. We have the time. I think that's how Muslim countries treat the United States of America when they get into foreign conflicts, because you and I, we're going to get tired of watching our money gets spent for no reason. We're going to get tired of paying $4 gas. We weren't willing to ultimately

we didn't get rid of the Houthi rebels either, and the Strait of Hormuz is a mess, and maybe it's clean, but maybe when you take your eye off the ball, it's not clean anymore. Maybe it's painful. Maybe it was a financial mechanism. My big ultimate fear for the United States of America is that there's no mechanism to get the tariff money back into the hands of people. You playing games as the Trump administration playing games with, I say just pay the people now, take your best shot. In 2026, I say President Trump rolls out the vote buying scheme, that Brian Kemp has utilized very successfully across several years and across more than one cycle of his governor's race. And I say you pay him now. And you let the chips fall where they may with the new redrawn lines, because if you wait until tomorrow, so often tomorrow never comes. That is a truth. And I think it's Trump's best odds to win the midterms. And who's to say, here's the other part, who's to say that when you start putting $10,000 in a married couple's bank account, it doesn't always change my life. Sometimes $10,000 would change my life. Thank you, President Trump. I'm happy to go back and vote for the Republicans because they delivered, and these evil Democrats couldn't see through the message, and they couldn't see through the political gamesmanship, and they picked the wrong side and they lost. I know I'm right. I don't think I'm right. I know I'm right. And if you want to live in the margins with Mike Johnson and John Thune, then this is the devil in the details that we have made. I think cutting people and I'll say it this way, how much of what, like, the legislative priorities that Donald Trump has rolled out in the first 2 years of Trump term two, what's come to fruition? The extension of the Tax Cuts and Jobs Act and the Big Beautiful Bill, and that was made permanent. But that was over a year ago. And by the way, plenty of the byproduct of that deficit spending that we railroad on all the time, it's actually hurt things. I don't think the guy has any margin for error. I don't think he's taken a bunch of good press. I've criticized him over Joshua Kushner, his son-in-law's brother, trying to negotiate the World Cup rights. And Steve Witkoff and Jared Kushner, again, two longtime friends of his, go into Israel and Gaza to renegotiate a Gaza master plan and the meme coins. And I think that it's unsavory with the American people. Do you know what's not unsavory with the American people? $5,000 per adult going straight back into you. Going straight back into the economy or going straight back into savings to let people feel a little better for a little longer. He ought to go now. It's the only option he's got. As a guy who has botched a lot in the second term, he's got to do it now. There will be no tomorrow because the guy doesn't have the trust of independent voters anymore. Money buys trust. Money in your pocket in October buys the trust you need with the Republicans, because the Democrats are either going to finally get smart and go along with all of it just to kind of level the playing field, or you can pin them over an issue that is wildly fundamentally unpopular with the American people. There is nothing more popular. Nothing more popular than when you pay people with from the federal government in the form of a tariff rebate. It'd make a difference to my house. It would make a difference to a lot of people's houses. It would be right in front of Christmas. A lot of that money would go back into traveling and the holidays and might give people a better sense of where things are right now. But the man's got very few places that he can go. And I'm still like, I am the guy who, I will vote for Mike Collins. I will vote for Rich McCormick. I will. Rich McCormick's my congressman. Now, he doesn't agree with everything that goes on with the Trump administration, because nobody should. I think it is an opportunity with some redrawn lines and

0: some states to go forth and put a sizable majority in Congress. I'm not saying it's going to work for the longevity of the balance sheet to the United States of America. Republicans have plenty of blood on their hands with that. But Republicans have the opportunity to make people forget about the sins of the past 2 years in a pretty dramatic way. And it's not going to be one of those things. I thought it was a gross miscalculation for him to come out and say, if you will send my Congress back in 2027, I'm going to give you $5,000. He also told me he wasn't going to participate and start in any new foreign wars. Like, people remember that, and they're paying for the one he started now. The Trump administration and the Republicans are paying for that conflict now. And to be honest with you, they deserve it. And the saving grace in 2027, regardless, is if the Democrats do win, they will govern like maniacs and throw a lot of stuff against the wall, and they'll move forward with, you know, whatever the new worst version of boys playing in girls sports is. Like, I trust them to screw it up and make it a way more favorable race in 2028. But I'm still pulling for Trump after starting the Iran war, that with a Republican Congress, he will do what actually needs to be done and really get rid of the regime. Look, if you're not the regime change guy, I understand. There's a lot of you. I don't agree with that. I actually was pulling for him when he went to Iran. And I, you know, all he's done is prove me to be wrong. And I think he's got a real opportunity that he rolled out at the midterm convention in Dallas. I do. I think he's got a real opportunity to do something really good and favorable and against all odds, pull a rabbit out of a hat and save the midterms, because I don't see any other way. I don't see any other way the Republicans are going to be competitive in the midterms. And I think all of my criticism of him and the Republican Party is fair. I stand by every bit of it. But it only takes one. That's the theme of the show. You only need to do the right thing one time in the right given situation to turn the whole thing around. And he's got an opportunity with these $5,000 dividend checks while he's got Congress. He's got an opening. I hope he chooses to listen. My name is Ben Burnett. You can follow me on Instagram at The Ben Burnett Show. This is Extra 106.3. We will be right back.
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5: This is House Call for Health. Slapping warning labels on social media platforms has the potential to protect teens and young adults. That's the finding from a group of researchers who recently published a new study in the journal JAMA Health Forum after testing social media warning labels with more than 1,000 young people. The senior researcher says the study found teens and young adults consistently reported feeling the warning messages would reduce their social media use. The study comes just over a week after Meta agreed to pay up to $18 billion in a state-led lawsuit over harmful ill effects of platforms like Facebook and Instagram on younger users. As part of the settlement, Meta agreed to fundamental changes aimed at users younger than 18, including a two-hour daily usage limit only parents can lift, tighter age verification measures, and disabling extreme makeup and cosmetic surgery filters. While the settlement did not include warning labels, four U.S. states have already passed laws mandating such warnings. For more health news, go to foxnewshealth.com. 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I'm Lisa Brady, Fox News.
6: I'm Chad Pergram with the Speaker's Lobby. It took a few years, but the U.S. intelligence services finally determined that the plane which crashed in Shanksville, Pennsylvania, was bound for the U.S. Capitol. The 40 passengers and crew on board might not have known what they were saving, but it's believed that they overpowered the hijackers and caused the plane to crash. That flight is where passenger Todd Beamer declared, "Let's roll," in an effort to seize control of the cockpit. A plaque honoring their heroism hangs in the East Front vestibule near the Capitol Rotunda. Yours truly visited the memorial in Shanksville on a frigid mid-February day a few years ago. From a vista, you look down into a small valley where Flight 93 crashed upside down, tearing across the Pennsylvania countryside and only 20 minutes out from Washington. What's strange about the site is that the wildlife is still. Deer don't roam near the crash site. Birds don't chirp. It's utterly silent. Ominous even, as though the birds and animals remain mum out of respect for the heroism. Or perhaps they understand the malevolence on board, which was hurtling toward Washington. With the Speaker's Lobby, Chad Pergram, Fox News.
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0: Welcome back to the Ben Burnett Show on Extra 106.3. I love athletics. I love them. I've had the U.S. Open on for several weeks. I've been up there. It's a great tournament. It's not my favorite, but it's one of them. New York's, we talk about it every once in a while. To me, it's the capital of the universe. It's by far the biggest, stage in tennis from a capacity, but I think American tennis is having a day. And I don't look, it's not like as good as it's ever been, but Ben Shelton, TFO, Jessica Pegula, Emma Navarro, like there's a lot to be excited about in men's tennis, which has certainly gone through a generation of wandering around in the desert. And women's tennis, you know, they had the Williams sisters, so it was pretty dominant for a long time. So it hasn't been as deserty as of late, even though they're both, I mean, kind of trying to hang on is probably strong. I think they just like to make money. But I think it's encouraging. There was a class of people with like John Isner. I mean, and he's coming on and he played for a long time, but I think, you know, for the first time, you're going to have an American playing in the U.S. Open finals and on the men's side. Gosh, that's at least 10 years and it's probably closer to 20. Those are good days. They're having good days, but I've thought about this a lot. When you watch the World Cup over the summer, a lot of the rhetoric around the analysts are, what does America have to do to grow the game? Meaning soccer, but what do Americans have to do? And there's a whole bunch of reasons why it'll work and a whole bunch of reasons why it won't work. And all of the competitive leagues are pay for play and that's how you get noticed. Who does it leave out with kids in the suburbs or kids in the inner city? You know, meaning kids of color is what they're saying without saying it. The America's different in a lot of ways. I actually look and draw this parallel of like when you hear the what do you have to do to grow the game conversation. Football every once in a while has like a Canadian center or a Australian punter, but by and large, the kids who play football are American. Basketball has become a little bit more, on the men's side, has become a little bit more of an international game at the top. You'll see that when the SEC play rolls out. That's a sport. I don't think college basketball is as good a product as it was 20 years ago. I don't think college football is as good a product as it was 20 years ago. I think there's a huge variety of reasons for that. But if you take those two sports and you put them off to the side and you talk about growing the game. I think NCAA tennis is pretty strong at the moment. You've seen, I mean, several people on from both on the men's and women's draws at the U.S. Open played collegiate tennis. That's pretty, that's a newer wrinkle. But one of the things I think about, I've talked to Matt Stinchcomb, who you hear on 680 The Fan, and you see him on ESPN doing Georgia games. Matt is very intelligent. He'd be a great guest. He'd be a great political guest. I don't think he'd do it. But he's seen a lot. First round draft pick, played in a Super Bowl, All American at Georgia. He's a super good guy. He's got a daughter who plays volleyball at Samford, which is where I went to school. And he talks about like buying stock in that and all the things why that is a successful school, because it kind of hasn't capitulated to we like to say woke ideology on the right. Who knows? But volleyball almost everywhere is not a revenue generating sport. And gymnastics almost everywhere is not a revenue generating sport. Tennis is another, certainly, it's probably cheaper to run, but it doesn't make a ton of money, if any at all. Track and field, cross country, swimming, you name it, right? We talk about growing the game, I believe, with respect to how is the United States going to compete at the Olympics or in international competitions or at the World Cup or on that stage. If they don't make money, and these sports don't make money, in fact, almost every football program in America doesn't make money. That just blows a hole in the narrative. But sports on the whole don't make money. Universities subsidize them with fundraising, with probably a little bit of tuition in certain places. What if to grow the game with the SEC and the Big Ten and the Pac, whatever it is, and the Big 12 and the Southern Conference and Conference USA, what if we all said that we are recognizing that there is a change and we are going to prioritize American student athletes? I think I'm actually onto something. Cause this is the part where I think the vast majority of people in the listening audience are just like me. And if you're a Georgia gymnastics fan, I'm thrilled for you. That's a great program. 99 out of 100 of you don't know the last time they won a national championship. And I'm not saying they recruit a bunch of foreign kids, but would you be more interested in the success of that program or track or whatever, tennis, if they solely recruited Americans? I think you would. And I think you would see American athletics on the whole get better. And I don't know the last time Auburn's cross country team won a national championship. But if it was a kid from that went to high school with my kids that went to school there to run, I'd probably pay more attention to it. I think that's what's ultimately going to matter. You want to grow the game. There are things that have to change. And I think that's something that the states ought to really look at. And I get that Congress could, but we document it pretty well all the time. Congress doesn't do a lot. But what if the states were like, we're going to recruit Americans and we're going to build an American roster and we're going to give these people who come here something to cheer for? I really think you'd be onto something. And it's already that way in college football. And sure, plenty of that is, you know, people will follow outside the program based on the TV deal or where you went to school. Plenty of people like me would just like to keep up with my old friends and what they're doing and the kids that my kids will ultimately go to school with and keep up with them, see how far they go, see what happens. There's something there. And I am never more convinced than when I watch private equity ruin everything. If we're going to pay people these crazy NIL deals, you're still going to, the richest amongst us are still going to recruit the athletes. Why are we not paying Americans? we should be almost exclusively paying Americans. And there's a lot of ways that Congress could choose to enforce it. It would give a lot more kids an opportunity to be successful. Because I don't give a crap about a Belarusian pole vaulter. They're not going to do anything for Auburn, and they're probably still not going to win a national championship, and I'm not an Auburn fan. But there's something there. And I think you're actually going to see it come around. This might be one of the best parts of the next wave of what states are going to do to combat some of this NIL, no rules, NCAA. My name is Ben Burnett. You can follow me on Instagram at The Ben Burnett Show. This is Extra 106.3. We'll see you guys next weekend. Make it a good one.
11: 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Sponsored by the Georgia DOT.
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13: A bipartisan bill would give the government the ability to shut down powerful AI models if they're deemed capable of causing catastrophic harm. Representatives Ted Lieu and Nathaniel Moran are proposing giving the kill switch powers to the Department of Homeland Security. Policymakers were spooked again when two of OpenAI's models escaped their testing environment, made their way to the internet, and accessed a different AI company called Hugging Face. A separate bipartisan bill would require AI companies to have safety plans, independent audits, incident reporting, and would give the Commerce Department the authority to restrict high-risk frontier models. President Trump signed an executive order creating a voluntary system for companies to clear new models with the government. Some have pushed for a hands-off approach while the U.S. competes with countries like China on AI. With Fox on Tech, Connor Hansen, Fox Business.
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15: It's quite common to see images of apples on classroom decorations, teacher appreciation cards, and school logos. But have you ever wondered why or when the apple became a symbol of education and teaching? The tradition dates back hundreds of years. In the 1700s and 1800s, especially in rural America and parts of Europe, many farming families had little money to pay teachers or thank them for their work. Instead, they often brought food from the farm, and apples were a common choice because they were plentiful, inexpensive, and could be stored for months through the fall and winter. As public education expanded, the apple came to represent learning, gratitude, and the teaching profession itself. By the early 1900s, the shiny red fruit had become a lasting symbol of knowledge and education. And while gift cards have largely replaced apples as a thank you for teachers, the fruit remains an enduring back-to-school icon. Matt Murphy, Fox News.
16: Donald Trump's America.
17: Milk products, motorcycles, and most alcohol from Canada won't be allowed to cross the U.S. border in 3 weeks. A senior Trump administration official says the products total billions of dollars worth of goods. That is a small percentage of total imports, but an escalation in trade tensions between the neighbors. While some dairy, wine, beer, bourbon, and vodka are included in the upcoming import ban, dozens of other goods are facing a 50% tariff. Canada has responded with retaliatory tariffs on about $20 billion worth of U.S. goods exported to Canada. Prime Minister Mark Carney is threatening additional action, including expanding trade relations with other partners like the EU. President Trump has criticized a trade imbalance with Canada, describing the country as the 51st state, and last month renamed Lake Ontario to Lake America. Polls show the tariff policy is unpopular with American voters. In Washington, Jared Halpern, Fox News.
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20: Tees off on topics in Ireland. I'm Carmen Roberts, Fox News. From diplomatic meetings to the golf course, President Trump is attending the Irish Open now. It's being played at his own resort in Ireland. And Fox's Alex Hogan has more from Dublin.
21: President Trump touching down in Dublin earlier today, meeting with Irish leaders, trade talks and economic ties largely dominating these conversations. The president today met with the Taoiseach or the prime minister, as well as the president of Ireland. More than 1,000 U.S. companies operate here in Ireland, numbers that are largely driven by tax rates and access to the European Union market. The U.S. is Ireland's largest source of foreign direct investment.
22: I'm pleased to say that Ireland is now the sixth largest source of foreign direct investment in the United States, with nearly $392 billion invested in 2025.
21: New controversy during the visit, as Trump said he would love to see a reunified Ireland. It's a sharp contrast to the long-standing U.S. neutrality on that subject.
20: And the island is divided. The Republic of Ireland is independent, while Northern Ireland is part of the UK. The two U.S. Senate nominees in Michigan are campaigning today at the Michigan-Oklahoma college football game in Ann Arbor. And Fox's Alexis McAdams is there.
23: In the Midwest, football is more than culture. It's also part of the politics. It's who people are in the state of Michigan. And when it comes, as Republican Senate candidate Mike Rogers came out here and he walked around at this tailgate. He's working to get support on the ground in a very closely watched Senate race, probably one of the closest in the country. So it's not just the game, it's the politics again on Saturday. Now, Rogers was tailgating and talking with everyone out here as he faces off against Democrat Abdul El Sayed, who is a University of Michigan alum, and he's out here today too. Sayed has said football is full of toxic masculinity.
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20: Across the country yesterday, it was a somber day as Americans paused to remember the nearly 3,000 lives lost 25 years ago in the September 11th terrorist attacks. In New York City, the tribute in light once again illuminated the skyline, a powerful reminder of the Twin Towers and those who never came home. Fox's C.B. Cotton reports from New York City.
36: Here in New York City, the personal stories of those who were killed or the brave first responders were witnessed up close yesterday at Ground Zero. Family members and city leaders gathered there for a somber ceremony, which included several tributes. The first moment of silence began at 8:46 a.m., marking the exact time when American Airlines Flight 11 slammed into the North Tower. The second followed at 9:03 a.m., marking when United Airlines Flight 175 struck the South Tower. Vice President Vance was joined by the four living former presidents, and there were additional moments of silence for those who have died of 9/11-related illnesses and other ones to remember the attack at the Pentagon, and the crash of Flight 93, which happened in Shanksville, Pennsylvania.
20: Osama bin Laden, the Saudi-born mastermind of 9/11, put the kingdom at the center of America's war on terror. Now, Saudi Arabia faces a new threat, Iran-backed Houthis advancing along the Red Sea while the drone attacks have forced the shutdown of a major oil pipeline. And Iran continues disrupting the Strait of Hormuz, putting global oil supplies at risk. Brent and U.S. crude both closed at more than $100 a barrel yesterday. The Atlantic hurricane season is record quiet with no hurricanes so far, even as the season reaches its peak, just 5-week Tropical storms have formed and overall activity is only 7% of normal. El Nino is helping suppress the storms, but experts warn it only takes one to cause catastrophe. I'm Carmen Roberts. This is Fox News.
0: The American Dream is alive and well with Victor Armendariz. Raised a first-generation American, Victor is a Mexican who grew up witnessing his father achieve the American dream. You will not get spin here, just the facts and opinion from someone who absolutely believes in American exceptionalism. Now it's the Victor Armendariz Show from Extra 106.3 FM.
1: Hey, folks, welcome. It's the Victor Armendariz Show. I am Victor Armendariz, as they say in the South, right here coming to you from Extra 106.3, the studios, Extra 106.3. Hey, Bryce, I take it there's the Braves are still, aren't they, like, right at the top there?
2: Yeah, no, they're up there.
1: Excellent.
2: They're still fighting. They'll be in the playoffs for sure.
1: Because we're basically approaching the end of the season. Well, all right.
2: Well, yeah, no, we're coming down to it. I think there's something like 15-ish games left.
1: Wow. Well, all right. There you go, folks. Support your Atlanta Braves.
2: They're battling right now.
1: I guess. You can correct me if I'm wrong, but they're the stretch that they're in right now, they're playing like all the top teams.
2: Yeah, they're battling with Philly. A series versus the Rays. It's all.
1: Yeah, that's not easy. Those aren't easy.
2: No.
1: But let's all remember they did sweep the Dodgers.
2: At home.
1: Oh, yeah. That's sweet. So excellent. Well, folks, I've got quite the show today. I got a lot of things to get into. Actually, Bryce, I did want to ask you something. I know at some point this week the NFL started or that kicked off.
2: Yep.
1: What happened? Because honestly, I don't care.
2: Yeah. So, opening night kicked off. It was,
1: the Patriots and
2: Patriots and Seahawks. Yes.
1: And that's the only reason I don't care too much, because I could care less about either one of those teams.
2: No, it was a good game. It was a little slow, in the first half. Starting quarterback for the Seahawks, Sam Darnold, got hurt. So there was a couple of big injuries, but, Seahawks ended up being able to hang on.
1: Well, all right.
2: Their defense played
1: well,
2: good.
1: As long as they made it interesting.
2: Yeah, exactly.
1: But yeah, I'm just not a Seattle anything fan, so it's hard for me to get into that. So
2: United winning though.
1: Yeah, yes, I know. I'll tell you what, I said this, and folks, we will get to the show. I promise. I've got a lot to talk about what's going on this past week. But Bryce, I'm glad you brought it up. I was just telling some friends the other day that are so down on Atlanta United. I'm like, listen, Tata Martino he's gold. He really is. And if they give him leeway to pull the players that he wants to bring into that organization, he's going to turn the team around, and you can see it. They're turning that team around. They tied Miami a couple of few days ago.
2: Yeah, they played really well.
1: When you can hold Messi. Now, granted, Miami's got some injuries, but still, you got Messi on the field, you got Suarez on the field. They're a hard team to beat. So Atlanta, they're starting to turn. Now, are they going to be in the playoffs this season? Probably not. But next season, that's going to be
2: just got to keep building.
1: Absolutely. So support your Atlanta United, because the Victor Armendariz Show does. And of course the Braves. So, all right, folks, listen, so apparently some of you were a little bit confused with my last show when I started talking about what does President Trump need to do? What do the Republicans need to do to win? Because they should win in November. Now, I'm afraid. Listen, I'm going to be honest with you. Again, I'm the Mexican not afraid to be American right here on the Victor Armendariz Show. And I'm not going to lie to you. I'm not going to sugarcoat to you. I would rather tell you the truth so that you can react properly and do the things that need to be done ahead of November. Because November election that's coming up, it's just in the hands of the people. It's in the hands of we the people. You're going to have to go out as a listener to the Victor Armendariz Show, as a listener to the Kimmer Show, as a listener to Tug and Los, as a listener to Extra 106.3. You're going to have to go out and you're going to have to talk to your family. You're going to have to talk to friends. You're going to have maybe some awkward conversations with some people that are on the fence. Because let me tell you something, because if you don't, the low information voter is going to sink the Republicans in November, and it's all because of gas prices. Listen, I will try to be more clear. And apparently when I got into this the last show, and maybe I wasn't clear enough, and maybe I just didn't have enough time, which is probably the case, to really explain what I mean about when I talk about what Trump needs to do and what the Republicans that are running, what they need to do. And in terms of the economy, and when I talk about gas prices, because what I talked about Wall Street versus Main Street, the foundations of the economy are great. They really are. Wall Street is doing wonderful. Now, I know the market's been down, but that's because of the mess in Iran. That's because of gas prices. When those two things are satisfied, then you're going to start, the goodness of Wall Street is going to seep down into the Main Street. But right now, Wall Street's been doing great. Listen, I know it's down a few days, but Wall Street is up. They hit so many records the last couple of years with President Trump in office. Good things are going on, but most of Trump's policies are growth policies. So the foundations of the economy, yes, they're good. But if President Trump and Republicans continue to go out and look at the low information voter, you look at the Main Street, not Wall Street, you look at Main Street, and you keep telling these people that this is the best economy ever, when they go to the gas station and they have to, it costs them $150 to fill up their Civic, or it costs people like me, $50 to put gas in a freaking tractor. That stuff hurts. That stuff hurts. That's what the voter is going to take to the polls in November. And so if you don't get out and you start telling them, hey, look, the Democrats raised gas prices on purpose. Right now, Trump's gas prices, and they are Trump's gas prices, it's because of what we're having to do in Iran. And I'm sorry, a little bit of pain to stop some whack job Ayatollah from having a nuke, it's going to be worth it. History is going to be kind to President Trump. Right now, the media, nobody's going to be kind to President Trump. Even some voters that voted for him that are they get angry every time they go to the gas pump. I get it. I understand that. And that's why it's going to take you, the listener, who's a little more astute than your average person. You're a little bit more knowledgeable. Because listen, if you listen to this show or just any other show on Extra 106, you're a leg up on most of the people out there. You really are. So it's going to take, you're going to have to go out and you're going to have conversations. Don't argue with people. Don't fight with people. Don't lose friendships over this. Don't ever lose a friendship. Don't ever, burn family bridges because of politics. That's just ridiculous. You can't let politicians have that much control over you. But what you can do is have conversations. If somebody's willing to listen to you and have a debate with you, that's fine. Just no name calling, no getting angry, no getting mad. If somebody does that to you, just walk away. Don't do what the left does. As a person on the right, as a person that votes because of liberty, votes because of freedom, votes because of the Constitution, as a person that votes as a Republican or a conservative or a libertarian or an independent, you shouldn't use tactics of the left. Don't be a Democrat. Don't be a socialist. You approach and talk to people, but just talk to them. You can be nice. You don't have to be any angry and don't react to their anger. If somebody's going to get to the point where they're so angry and calling you names and cussing at you, whatever, then walk away from them, because there's nothing you can say that's going to change their mind. If they're so far on the left and gone, then don't waste your time there. Move on to somebody else. Move on to somebody that might actually ask you a question. There are people out there that may look at you and go, Trump promised to lower prices. Why aren't they low? And you can say, hey, look, most of the policies that Trump is doing are growth policies. He's got to get rid of more tariffs. There's no doubt about that. And he's got to finish Iran. And here's why what he's doing in Iran is so important. Because, yeah, he could have waited till after the midterms. But what if they had gotten a nuclear bomb by then? Your good economy would have gone, you think it's bad now with gas prices. If one nuclear bomb goes off in the Middle East, what do you think is going to happen to your gas prices? This is the conversation you can have with people. Because I know there's anger against Trump. And if you're out there and you're a Trump sycophant, and you don't think there's anger out there, well, then you just don't want to see it, or you're whistling by the graveyard, as they say. When it's okay to acknowledge that, yeah, there's a low information voter out there and they're not happy right now because of gas prices. Listen, I can tell you right now, there's a logging industry. Look, I've got my bunker up in the North Georgia Mountains. There's a good lot of logging business up there. There's a ton of property up there, and you can make some money allowing loggers to come in and take down some trees for you. Now, don't get all mad at me, you greenies. There's a reason that some trees need to be taken down. Some are dead. Some are gonna fall, and be a danger to people. Some are gonna cause fires. If a fire fire breaks out. There's a lot of reasons that trees do have to be taken down. There's a lot of reason that thinning does have to happen. All of them are replanted. There's also these things called houses that we need, and they're all built with lumber. So we need the lumber. And I will tell you right now, the logging industry is getting hammered, and they're in trouble because of diesel prices. Farmers are in trouble because of diesel prices. Your prices in the shopping markets and your food, they're going up because of diesel prices. Everything in commerce revolves around diesel. I mean, it really does. Look how many trucks you see on the road. Those are products coming to you. Your Amazon, when you sit at home and you're too lazy to go to the store, but you pull out that phone and you're ordering like crazy on Amazon, it's a diesel truck bringing that to a warehouse near you so that one of their little fancy smancy, battery operated vans can bring it to your door. Well, there are no battery operated semis, and I don't care what, the Democrats try and tell you or what Kamala tried to tell you. There's no battery semi that's going to bring product to you like a diesel truck. And right now it's the diesel trucks. And so there's an issue there. And this is the conversation, again, you got to have with people. But I will tell you just as one example, the logging industry, the truckers, the loggers, they're really, really in a crisis time right now. And I will say this to the Trump administration, something better be done about diesel prices. Like, I don't know what you're going to do. Maybe suspend the taxes. That's something you can do. Suspend taxes on diesel fuel or all fuel. Maybe you should do that. Get the states to do it. I don't know, but something's going to have to be done for diesel prices because now they're at $6 a gallon. And if they're $6 a gallon here in Georgia, imagine what they are in other places. So I can't explain it enough. And here's something else. And let me get into this real quick because I know I'm going to go quick here and I'm going to jump around. But the Fed is going to meet in the next few days or whatever, next week or whenever, and everybody thinks they're going to raise rates. How stupid would this be? Why would it be stupid? Because right now we don't have an inflation problem because of spending. We have an inflation problem because of diesel fuel. We have an inflation problem because of high fuel costs and energy costs. So this is very temporary. So if you raise rates, you're not going to do anything to the problem right now with prices being held high. You're not going to do anything when it looks like inflation's ticking up, because it is ticking up because of diesel prices, because of gas prices, because of fuel. Jet fuel, you want to go look and see how much jet fuel has gone up? All of this is inflationary. You will get so much. Listen, when government's spending money willy-nilly and driving up prices, fuel prices and energy prices like the Democrats do, that's when you get the that's why we had 20% plus, and yes, ladies and gentlemen, under Joe Biden, we had double-digit inflation. The media won't tell you that. The government will use their great little formulas to be able to finagle the numbers so they can tell you it was under 10%. No, it was double digits. Inflation went up so high because the Biden administration spent money willy-nilly, and the government printing money is the biggest cause of inflation. And then they purposely raised energy prices, and that'll just exacerbate inflation. Well, now you got a situation where the economy is growing. The only way out of this is through growth. Well, Donald Trump is growing the economy. Donald Trump has got growth policies. Every policy he's got out there is a good growth policy, except for the tariffs, but we can talk about that later. But the economy's kicking butt for the foundation. But people, your run-of-the-mill people that are having the problem with fuel prices, and again, the fuel prices, right? And this is why I said, when you're growing like the economy's doing, when you got investment coming in and you've got that big bill that was passed, so you've got the tax cuts that were reaffirmed, you've got no tax on tips, no tax on Social Security, you've got indexing, I think, that went on in that bill, you've got where you can depreciation instantly and things like that. All of those things are starting to factor in, and that's what's causing the economy to be able to buck tariffs a bit and continue to grow. And that's what you've got to understand. But then the fuel prices are having the opposite effect. The fuel prices are causing prices to go up, and it's going to hurt, and something's got to be done. So, all right, let me take this break here, this private timeout. When we come back, I'm going to try to break this down a little more so that I can make it a little bit easier to understand. We'll be right back. Hey!
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7: In an election year, lots of people ask which polls I trust. So let me share some basic guidelines. Arguably most important, look for polls that use probability-based or random sampling. That gives the best chance the results reflect the broader population, whether the sample is an all-adult sample or a registered voter list, and whether interviewing is by phone, online, or by mail, or a combination of those, you want a random sample. You should easily be able to find that information. If you can't, don't trust the results. That's how important transparency is. Transparency also applies to the dates the survey was conducted, how many people were interviewed, the margin of error, what questions were asked, and who paid for the research. Check that it's nonpartisan and also not a campaign poll. All those things matter. Even then, not all polls are equal. I'm Dana Blanton, and that's your Poll Parade.
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24: 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This is the Victor Armendariz Show.
1: Hello, folks. Welcome back. It's the Victor Armendariz Show. I am Victor Armendariz. You're Mexican, not afraid to be American. Not afraid to be American. Okay, let me jump back into this because, boy, time flies by so fast on this show. You know, Rush Limbaugh was right. The fastest 3 hours in radio that he would do, and I got to admit, this is some radio. When you're having fun with talk radio, it goes by fast. Okay, let me see if I can break this down. Because I want to get into more. I want to get into talking about the midterm convention that's going on that happened this week. What is Fetterman up to? this guy's up to something. So, I want to talk about that. $5,000 dividend. What a stupid idea. Folks, I know some of you are going to get mad at me, but I don't like socialism when the Democrats do it, and I don't like socialism when the Republicans offer it. So no, I am not on board with this $5,000 idea. Now, I will tell you, if President Trump finds a way to give people $5,000 without it coming from a printing press and without it coming from the taxpayer coffers, now let's maybe in the form of a tax rebate where you can just say, hey, you got a $5,000. Let's pretend it's depreciation for your vehicle. You can deduct that from your taxes next year. Maybe that would work. Then and maybe I could get on board with that. But I'm not on board with printing $1 trillion to go give money to somebody. That is called socialism, and it ain't good when the Democrats do it. It's not good when the Republicans do it. I don't know what's going on here. And then I got a problem with Vance again, folks. Don't get mad at me. I am the Mexican, not afraid to be American. I'm going to tell you the truth. I'm going to give you my honest analysis. Now, I will tell you, do not worry. I'm not voting Democrat for anything. We need Collins to win. We need Rick Jackson to win. We need the Republicans to hold the House. We need the Republicans to hold the Senate. We need, look, I want to give Donald Trump a chance to figure out how to give people $5,000. I do. Even though this whole flirting with socialism from the Republicans is driving me insane. Vance with his, let's make married moms who stay at home the new welfare class. Give me a break. What is that about? This is not the Republican Party. All of these things they want to do could be done if we just A, change the tax system, B, have more tax cuts, C, cut regulation, regulations. You engage in more capitalism, get government out of it, and you're going to have the same effect through liberty, through freedom, and through the wonderful system of free enterprise. That is just a natural thing if you engage in free enterprise, in capitalism, and none of this cronyism. Get government out of this mess. Government can't make anything better. Government can't make the economy better by taking control of it or by printing money. So, I mean, this is just something that is, it's a hard conversation to have sometimes. Because I know a lot of you guys are like, oh my goodness, this is great. It may sound good, but you've got to remember. And I will tell you this. And folks, you've got to be honest with yourselves. If the Democrat Party had to come out the other day and said, we're going to give everybody $5,000. We just got to win. You people would be losing your ever loving minds. You know you would, because you'd be screaming the Democrats are trying to buy votes, which they do anyway. And so. You got to be intellectually honest. You need to be always go back to what conservatism is, which is freedom, liberty, lower taxes, get government out of the economy, lower regulations. All you don't need socialism if you just engage in good old free enterprise capitalism and get the government out of the way. And all, it'll just happen naturally, and it'll happen in the right way. So we got all that I want to get to. But let me try to wrap up what I mean about what's going on with President Trump, with the gas prices and going into November. Because honestly, like I said before, going into November, the Republicans should be able to win big. You really should be able to win big. The economy is doing well. The foundations are good. But that's Wall Street. Wall Street is set up good. The economy is set up to take off. We just got to fix Main Street. And right now, Main Street doesn't feel it. So it doesn't matter how well Wall Street's doing. It doesn't matter how well that on paper it looks like we're going to grow because of investments coming in. None of that matters to the low information Main Street voter when they pull into the gas station and it costs them $100 to fill up their Civic. It costs you $100 to fill up your Corolla. This is where voters are going to be. So if gas prices aren't going to come down before November, then I want President Trump to do more of what he did this week when he was talking in the convention and he said, hey, let's start talking about after the elections. If we get through November, this stuff's going to end. And he's not wrong. He's not, listen, I believe this 100%, and I've even talked about this in a past show. The Iranian mess here's what you gotta understand. And here's what you should never run back to the Democrat Party, knowing what they did to you before. But know this. You have an Ayatollah whack crazy Islamic regime in Iran. That's playing footsies with the Democrat Party. Your Democrat Party in this country, our Democrat Party, is on board with helping the Ayatollah Islamic murderous regime in Iran. And why do I say that? Because your Democrat Party is blabbing about how, oh, look at gas prices, look at what's going on in Iran, and look at what Trump's doing, Trump, war, and they're gonna get blown out at the, just keep it going because you're gonna lose the midterms because of what Iran's doing with gas prices. Iran hears this. The Ayatollahs, trust me, they know all this. They probably have a backline to some people in the Democrat Party. They're holding out. They're holding out because they're, it's almost like they're working in conjunction with the Democrat Party. Because if the Democrat Party can campaign and tell you, oh, you should be mad at gas prices, even though they did it to you on purpose for a few years ago. They're now using gas prices against Trump. And then the Iranians are looking, the Ayatollahs, the whack job Islamists, whack jobs, murderous regime, they're looking at this going, well, the Democrats are helping us. They're telling us to hold on because, and listen to the media. Listen to some of these Democrats. They'll tell you, they're telling you Iran is winning. They're telling you Iran is holding strong. So Iran hears this and they're like, well, that's a signal from the Democrat Party that they're going to win. And if we can just hold on, they will make life easy for us and they will save the regime if they gain power. That's what they're thinking. So the Iranians are going to kill. Listen, there are reports out. I know no one's reporting it, but you can look this stuff up. The Iran mullahs and their Republican military guard, whatever they call it over there, their Revolutionary Guard, whatever, they're killing more and more people. They're killing innocent people. If they deem you a dissident, they're killing you. They're killing their own people. They're starving their own people, and they don't care because they think they can save their butts if they just wait till the elections in November. And if they get past the elections, they think the Democrats will be in charge, and then they think that things are going to get better for them. It won't. Whether the Democrats win or lose in November has no effect on what Donald Trump is going to do to Iran when the election's over. I do believe he will go all in, all board, and if it's going to be military or just continued economic pain, it'll continue. But here's the thing. This economic pain and strangling is working. They may be able to hang on to the election in November, but if shortly thereafter, they're going to have to give up when they figure out that the Democrats can't just change policy because of the executive branch. They're not going to have the executive branch. President Trump will still be the president. And he's still, and as Obama, and listen, don't get mad at me, because Obama set this precedent. Obama set this precedent. If you just remember, see, history has a way to bite you in the butt, boy. Let me tell you. That's why I always tell you, you should always learn from history. Obama set this precedent. If you remember, when Obama lost the House and he lost the Senate, but he still wanted to go launch bombs in Lebanon. He wanted to launch bombs in Libya. He wanted to launch bombs in Syria. What did he do? He looked at you and me, we the people, and he looked at the camera and he said, I got a phone and I got a pen. I don't need the Senate. I don't need the House. I got a phone and I got a pen. And that's what Obama did. And he went on with his business, bombing the snot out of Libya and everybody else he wanted to. And the Republicans screamed and jumped up and down and said, you don't have approval. But he did it anyway. Well, now, shoes on the other foot. If the Democrats win the House, and if, oh, God forbid they win the Senate, if they do take control, Donald Trump's got a phone and he's got a pen and he's going to do what he's going to do. And there's not a darn thing the Democrats can do about it. And there's not a darn thing you people can say about it, you sycophants on the left, because President Obama set the precedent. And Donald Trump just needs to do the same thing. In fact, if I were an advisor for Trump, if the worst happens and the Democrats take over the House and get control of the Senate, when we get past November and going into 2027, if Donald Trump needs to finish the job in Iran, I hope Donald Trump comes out and says, hey, I got a phone and I got a pen. You remember, and just remind people that Obama's the one that set the precedent for what possibly could be coming in the next few months. And so, again, you got to always remember, folks, what have I always told you on my show, and I've said this since the inception of my show. You have to remember this. You may currently like what the current people in charge are doing to the other side, but one day, when it changes, you may not like who's in charge and you won't like what they're doing to the people that you like. You gotta understand this. Whatever a president does in his term, he sets the precedent for the next president or the president after that. And trust me, if you think that the Democrats will never win again, you're sadly mistaken. There's no such thing as perpetual power in this country. There just isn't. It's just the way this beautiful system works. And unfortunately, the way the American people go to sleep. Listen, honestly, after Ronald Reagan, the Democrats should have never got elected again, but they did. After Obama, the Democrats should have never got elected again. After Biden, Democrats should have never got elected again, but they did. And honestly, here we are going in November. The Democrats should not get elected, but they might. And unfortunately, it will be because of energy prices. It'll be because of diesel prices. It'll be because of gas prices. And again, I'm not going to blame Trump, because what he's doing in Iran needs to happen. Now, I could have been done differently. Maybe. I don't know. I'm not going to be an armchair quarterback. Donald Trump and that administration, they know a whole lot more than we know. They know a whole lot of classified information that we don't know. I do believe that Donald Trump's going to do what's best for the country. I believe that. Biden did what's best for Biden. Kamala is doing what's best for Kamala. Most Democrats do what's best for them. And unfortunately, there are probably some Republicans that do what's best for them. But I do believe Donald Trump, listen, he's the only president that didn't go get into politics to make money. He already has money. Donald Trump didn't get into politics because he needed to elevate his name. His name, he was a celebrity apprentice, dude. He didn't need a bigger name. Donald Trump is the only guy that really, really you can say, maybe other than Ronald Reagan, who went into the presidency and got into politics, not because he needed money, not because he needed recognition. Everybody knew who Donald Trump was before he became president. So he didn't need that. So I truly believe that man, he does love.

0: Again, the Trump administration and Republicans, you got to understand, you need to be prepared, because it's going to be a hard battle in November, because too many low information voters are feeling too much pain at the gas pump. And truck drivers are feeling tremendous pain. Do you realize, ladies and gentlemen, when you see that truck barreling down the road, bringing products to your store, bringing products that you want, when you see the Amazon semi bringing products to an Amazon warehouse near you, it costs about $1,000 to fill those tanks right now. Imagine if you had a truck and you put gas in it and it cost you $1,000 to put gas in it, folks. I mean, I'm talking about this stuff. A, yes, it's painful to talk about. And B, some of you may be uncomfortable, but you gotta understand, you have to put yourself in the shoes of a low information voter who lives paycheck to paycheck, or just an astute voter who lives paycheck to paycheck, who's having to put hundreds of dollars in their gas tank every week. It's tough. And that's going to make November tough. So I want it out there. I want it out there that I said all this, because I'm not going to lie to you and I'm not going to sugarcoat anything. I want you to be prepared because chance favors the prepared mind. All right, folks, don't go anywhere. We will be right back. I'm Victor Armin Darris.
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4: I'm Chad Pergram with the Speaker's Lobby. It took a few years, but the U.S. intelligence services finally determined that the plane which crashed in Shanksville, Pennsylvania, was bound for the U.S. Capitol. The 40 passengers and crew on board might not have known what they were saving, but it's believed that they overpowered the hijackers and caused the plane to crash. That flight is where passenger Todd Beamer declared, "Let's roll," in an effort to seize control of the cockpit. A plaque honoring their heroism hangs in the East Front vestibule near the Capitol Rotunda. Yours truly visited the memorial in Shanksville on a frigid mid-February day a few years ago. From a vista, you look down into a small valley where Flight 93 crashed upside down, tearing across the Pennsylvania countryside and only 20 minutes out from Washington. What's strange about the site is that the wildlife is still. Deer don't roam near the crash site. Birds don't chirp. It's utterly silent. Ominous even, as though the birds and animals remain mum out of respect for the heroism. Or perhaps they understand the malevolence on board, which was hurtling toward Washington. With the Speaker's Lobby, Chad Pergram, Fox News.
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6: It's quite common to see images of apples on classroom decorations, teacher appreciation cards, and school logos. But have you ever wondered why or when the apple became a symbol of education and teaching? The tradition dates back hundreds of years. In the 1700s and 1800s, especially in rural America and parts of Europe, many farming families had little money to pay teachers or thank them for their work. Instead, they often brought food from the farm, and apples were a common choice because they were plentiful, inexpensive, and could be stored for months through the fall and winter. As public education expanded, the apple came to represent learning, gratitude, and the teaching profession itself. By the early 1900s, the shiny red fruit had become a lasting symbol of knowledge and education. And while gift cards have largely replaced apples as a thank you for teachers, the fruit remains an enduring back-to-school icon. Matt Murphy, Fox News.
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5: Welcome back, ladies and gentlemen. It's the Victor Armendariz Show. Hey, folks, listen, I'm not angry. I'm just right. Now, listen, the world is not going to end, even with AI. The world is not going to... In fact, let me just go over this real quick. Let me help some of you who are freaking out about AI. Ladies and gentlemen, AI is not going to turn into a Hollywood movie. Don't let Democrats and media people... They all want clicks. Even this dude that quit Anthropic. Look, who knows why he really quit? I got to be careful how I say this. I believe it is my assumption that dude that quit Anthropic and is running around trying to scare everybody. I'll bet you anything. I'm not accusing. I'm not saying. I'm just saying. I bet, and I would assume, or I have a feeling he's getting paid by somebody. So there's money coming from somewhere. This guy was making, I'm sure, buckets of money doing what he did, being an engineer for AI. So I'm sure he's making buckets of money. I got a feeling he's got another source of income lined up somewhere. I wouldn't be surprised. All of this, folks, you gotta understand. So much of this anti-AI and anti-data center stuff is coming from China. They did the same thing, year after year after year. They go after our energy. They push green. China's not doing anything green, but they push it here because the weaker we make ourselves, the better it is for China. And if China can convince us convince the American people that, oh, AI is going to turn into a movie and kill us all. Oh, data centers are bad, blah, blah, blah. Well, where are the data centers going to be? They're going to be in China. Who's going to control the internet? China. Who's going to control all your streaming that you love to do? China. Now, do you want a communist nation to be strong enough to be able to control things like that? Do you want a communist nation like China to control AI? Now, let's assume, okay, if you want to believe that AI could turn into a movie that Hollywood came up with, you know, the Terminator movies, if you want to assume that that could happen, then do you want China to be a communist country that kills people willy-nilly if they don't like you? Do you want them to be the purveyors and the leaders of AI? If AI is going to turn, I'd rather it be that we control it, because we will have an off switch, I'm sure. We will be the ones to figure out how to stop it. But I will tell you this, folks, listen, let me make you hopefully feel a little better. AI ain't coming for you. It's not going to end humanity. You know why? You know why? Because there's a book. There's a book called The Good Book. There's a book that a lot of you know as the Bible. Go learn it. Go read it. Learn a little bit from it. Look, I know it's a tough read. You don't have to read the whole thing, but you can learn about it. You can learn about it, and it'll tell you. You know, the end of the Bible will give you an exact view into what will end humanity, and it ain't going to be AI. It's just not, folks. Listen, I'm a faithful person. And I, thanks to my wonderful wife, I learned more about the Christianity faith than I've ever learned growing up, even though I was exposed to it growing up. And I'm sorry, I have faith. And if you look at the good book in the man above, and if you just skip ahead in the Bible, you can see it's not going to be AI. All right. And honestly, folks, really stop and think. Now, I'm no Ivy Leaguer and I'm no AI engineer, but even I know that AI is only as good as the data that's going in it. There's humans putting data in there. There's humans that, I mean, AI, as much as they're trying to tell you, I mean, AI is not thinking like you and me. AI is doing mathematics. AI is computing. It's compute. So I'm just not that worried about it, folks. I'm not. Maybe some of you think I'm naive and you think, oh, Vicky, you don't know what you're talking about, blah, blah, blah. You know what? It doesn't matter, because I have faith, And I know what the good book says, so so I am not worried about it. So you shouldn't either. But to think that Hollywood movie is going to turn is real life. Come on, folks. Come on. Come on. It's just like why I don't believe that we've been visited by UFOs. I'm not saying there aren't UFOs. I just don't think they've been here, because the physics that it would require to get here, if they figured that out, I don't think they're going to get here and have a breakdown or a crash. Just like the movie Green Lantern. A Green Lantern with all that power, I don't think is going to arrive to Earth and then suddenly crash. it's just silly, folks. But anyway, all right. I don't want to take up a whole lot of time with that, because I just think it's funny. And you know what really is funny? The AI people, these companies, I mean, I don't know what's going on. Maybe, and this might be it. This might be it, because a lot of those guys are geniuses. I mean, they're smart people. But I have a feeling, now I don't know this to be true, but I have a feeling that the majority of your AI founders and those engineers, I'll bet you that they're atheists or they're just very secular. I just bet you they're not very faithful. I bet you they're not very religious. Because the arrogance of these people to think that they could create something folks, nuclear war wouldn't even exterminate all humans. I just don't believe that humans I think it's very arrogant to think that you're going to come up with something that's going to end humanity. And I think these people that are running AI, they've got such egos, or they're such secularists, or they're such atheists, that they're assigning godly powers to themselves, and that maybe they believe this. But what's funny to me is these companies are there to make money. And they want to build data centers, and they're not doing themselves any favor. They're going out and telling you, hey, well, we're going to build something that's going to kill you, but oh, let us build a data center somewhere. I mean, this is the worst business model I've ever seen. It's just, it's crazy to me. But I'm also, and I will tell you this, because I do think there's some bad people in China and in Russia and stuff that are spending a lot of money to so-called influencers, and maybe this is the case with some of these AI people. Maybe they're going, hey, we'll pay you just as much. We'll pay you buckets of money to just go talk how bad about it. Instead of working for AI, just go talk bad about it, and we'll pay you that. I don't know, folks, but I'm a little suspicious, and I'm not. Trust me, I'm not going to lose 1 ounce of sleep or 1 minute of sleep over the fear of AI. I'm just not going to. So, all right. Okay, I want to, my goodness, this show's going fast. I want to get, so the Republican midterm convention, I know people have been mixed feelings about this. Is it good? Is it bad? Listen, folks, it can't hurt. It cannot hurt. There's nothing wrong with the Republicans, and the Democrats are just mad because they didn't think of it. There's nothing wrong with getting a your base together and having a good hoorah. Let's wave the American flag. Let's remind the American people, because I don't even think anybody in prime time covered the convention, but I do believe C-SPAN did, and I do believe there are going to be videos come out. I've already seen videos on social media. You're going to see clips, and that's a good thing. Let the American people see what went on in the convention. So I don't think it can hurt. I think it's a good thing when Americans get together, politicians or not, and they can wave the American flag and remind the Americans, especially when it's headlined by the President of the United States. When he can look at the people and say, hey, listen, let me remind you of what used to, and that's what I wanted the convention. I wanted that convention to be a whole lot of, let's remind you what the Democrats stand for. Let's remind what they did to you just a short 2 years ago. Let's remind them of what Biden did and Kamala and the Democrats. Let's remind them of what Hakeem Jeffries. Let's remind people about the open borders. Remind them about the poor innocent children and adults who were killed by illegals. Yeah, you're Mexican, not afraid to be American, sitting right here behind this microphone. Victor Armendariz with the Victor Armendariz Show. Yo estoy aquí. Yo no tengo miedo para nada. I'm not afraid, folks. And I can tell you, the illegal bad folks, not all of them were bad, but the ones that were bad killed a lot of innocent American citizens. And by golly, the government of this country should be putting the citizen first. And I'm not afraid to say it. And look, I'm not angry. I'm just right. But the government in our country, the people that we vote for as American citizens, they need to put we the people first. And your Democrat Party puts you last. They still want to put the illegal first. And I am sorry, But millions of people came across that border as an open border because of Joe Biden and Kamala, and they were not all good people. And look at the number of innocent American citizens they killed. Look at the children that they've raped and killed. That this went on. This, there's some bad people that came across that border with the intent to commit more crimes, and they did. Do you want that back? If you vote for Democrats, you're going to get open borders. They can't wait to throw that border open again. And it wasn't the new socialist Democrats that did it. It was your Democrat establishment party that swung that border open and allowed illness to come here and allowed criminals to come in. What a shame. What a shame. Do you want it to happen again? Because that's what's coming if you vote Democrats. Okay? And again, you're Mexican, not afraid to be American. I am not afraid to remind you. And this is what I wanted the convention to be about. You remind people of what the Democrats did to them just a few short years ago. And you remind them that there are innocent biological girls who are permanently damaged or permanently have disabilities because Democrats let dudes dress up as girls and beat the crap out of real girls in their sports. Democrats did that to you. Do you want that to come back? Do you want more of that? Go vote for a Democrat. That's the Democrats that rose gas prices on purpose. The gas prices are just as high now as they were what Joe Biden did to them. But you know what? Joe Biden did it on purpose. Donald Trump, you remember in 2025, folks, and see, this is where they got to remind people. When Donald Trump came in, he cut Biden's gas prices down to under $2 in some places per gallon. The only reason they're up now is because of the Iran mess, because the uncertainty that's going on in the Middle East is why gas prices are high now. As soon as that's fixed, and it will be fixed, gas prices are going to drop. Joe Biden told you there was nothing he could do about gas prices. Joe Biden told you that's going to be the new norm. Kamala told you there was nothing they could do. Kamala told you, well, nothing comes to mind. I wouldn't change anything Joe Biden did. Do you want those people to be back in control? You've really got to ask yourself this. You've really got to ask yourself this, because the country is really depending on people not being low information voters, but people actually remembering what the Democrats did. And you don't want that again. You don't want that to come back. That's why I think this convention thing was a good thing, because getting the base together, reminding, giving them the firepower to go out and talk to people, being able to share on social media. Hopefully some of the media picks it up and you can share the videos of what happened in the convention with the Republicans reminding people that, hey, just remember what the Democrats did to you. And then tell the American people, we're going to lower taxes. We're going to, you know, I saw President Trump talk about lowering taxes and more tax cuts and things and some good things that are coming. Good things that are coming. We just got to get through this Iran mess, but you cannot hand power over to the Democrats. You can't do it. So, all right. So for me, I don't have a problem with doing the convention in the midterms. I kind of hope that sticks. I hope they continue to do that. I really do. The more you can engage your base and engage hopefully more and more Americans to come over and go, hey, let the politicians use the convention to explain to the American people why they're doing the things they're doing, why things are happening the way they're happening, and then remind them what the other side did to them. So I don't have a problem with the Republicans doing it. I think this was a good idea from President Trump, and I think it hopefully will help. Hopefully it's going to help. So, okay. Now, one thing that came out of this is this $5,000 dividend thing that Trump is trying. I can't wait to hear more details. But on the surface of this, folks, I'm going to be honest with you. I'm not going to lie to you. It's a dumb idea. You cannot spend $1 trillion. You can't print. This is something that the Democrats would do. You cannot print $1 trillion and not think that's going to be inflationary. You can't just give people money. That's not what the Republican Party is about. You cannot become a Democrat. If you become, here's the thing. Let me sum this up easily for you. I'll sum this up easily for you. If the Republicans go socialism light and the Democrats go full socialism, where do you think the voter's going to go? The voter's not going to go, well, let's just go a little bit. They're going to go all in and they're going to vote for the Democrats. So if the Republican Party goes socialism light, you're going to lose and you're going to give the Democrats so much power by 2028 that socialism is going to be full on in this country. And what a sad day that's going to be. What a sad day that's going to be. So, all right, folks, listen, I'm running out of time. Listen, here's the thing. I will do Stoppage Time today. So when you're done hearing this show, hop over to, so you can hear this show every Saturday at 3 o'clock, every Sunday at 10 o'clock. Jump over to the podcast, Apple, Podcast Park, Spotify. Go jump over to the Victor Armendariz Show, and you're going to get some Stoppage Time, folks. So stay tuned. All right, jump over there, and you'll hear some more now. And just remember, folks, I'm not angry. I'm just right.
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8: I'm Chad Pergram with the Speaker's Lobby. It took a few years, but the U.S. intelligence services finally determined that the plane which crashed in Shanksville, Pennsylvania, was bound for the U.S. Capitol. The 40 passengers and crew on board might not have known what they were saving, but it's believed that they overpowered the hijackers and caused the plane to crash. That flight is where passenger Todd Beamer declared, "Let's roll," in an effort to seize control of the cockpit. A plaque honoring their heroism hangs in the East Front vestibule near the Capitol Rotunda. Yours truly visited the memorial in Shanksville on a frigid mid-February day a few years ago. From a vista, you look down into a small valley where Flight 93 crashed upside down, tearing across the Pennsylvania countryside and only 20 minutes out from Washington. What's strange about the site is that the wildlife is still. Deer don't roam near the crash site. Birds don't chirp. It's utterly silent, ominous even, as though the birds and animals remain mum out of respect for the heroism, or perhaps they understand the malevolence on board, which was hurtling toward Washington. With the Speaker's Lobby, Chad Pergram, Fox News.
9: Military matters.
10: U.S. military recruitment is up. In 2025, the U.S. saw the highest military recruiting numbers in 15 years across five branches, Army, Navy, Marine Corps, Air Force, and Space Force. That momentum is continuing into 2026. So far, every branch has exceeded its recruitment goals through at least April of this year. In fact, the U.S. Army says it has already met its 2026 recruiting goals 4 months early, with more than 61,500 future soldiers signing contracts. 21-year-old Jessica Sigchi from New York signed up for the Army.
11: I'm the youngest siblings out of nine siblings, and first one to graduate college recently, first one to join the Army, and eventually first one to join NYPD.
10: Army Lieutenant Colonel Oliver Karp leads recruitment in New York City.
12: The Army is going to give you financial benefits that aren't available to the general public. They're going to do everything they can to support you from the time you enter until the time that you retire.
10: With Military Matters, Brian Yenis, Fox News.
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13: As temperatures rise and lighter meals return to lunch menus, here's the story behind one of America's most popular salads. The Cobb salad wasn't named after an ingredient. It was named after a person. Back in the 1930s, Robert Cobb owned Hollywood's famous Brown Derby restaurant, a hotspot for movie stars. According to the story, Cobb was working late one night and got hungry. He started rummaging through the fridge, grabbing whatever leftovers he could find. Lettuce, bacon, chicken, hard-boiled eggs, tomatoes, cheese, and avocado. He chopped everything together, tossed it with dressing, and made himself a meal. The next day, he made it again for a friend who loved it. Soon, other customers started asking for the same combo, and before long, it became a permanent menu item. Nearly a century later, the Cobb salad is still on menus across America, thanks to a restaurant owner who got the late-night munchies. Matt Murphy, Fox News.
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14: Trump on the Emerald Isle. I'm Jane Fergus, Fox News. President Trump is in Dublin, Ireland this weekend for a trip to meet with national leaders, attend a golf tournament at his resort, and he spoke earlier today.
15: We heard the president wrap up those remarks at the U.S. ambassador's residence and really speaking to a multitude of different topics, especially trade tensions and the relationship between the U.S. and Ireland because of the economic footprint that the U.S. has here. The U.S. has over 1,000 companies that are based here and employs roughly 250,000 Irish residents and workforce here. As a result of that, it's about 10% of the workforce. It's a massive footprint and one that we heard the Prime Minister or the Taoiseach say, again, just how important that relationship is. So despite some of these tensions, that's likely the effort of Irish politicians today to try to create some more friendship and soften the relationship there.
14: Fox's Alex Hogan. The USS George Washington is currently in the Arabian Sea supporting operations in the ongoing conflict with Iran.
16: We are on the USS George Washington in the Arabian Sea, the area of operation for CENTCOM right now in the war against Iran. And there has been quite a bit of activity. Last night, we saw nighttime operations of jets taking off from the flight deck. It's more than 3 football fields long. And this vessel carries more than 5,000 U.S. Navy sailors. What it was like getting here to this aircraft carrier in the middle of the ocean, again, that is preparing for the possibility of escalation against Iran. Earlier today, we visited one of the guided missile destroyers just off the starboard side of this vessel. There are a variety of different smaller ships around the USS George Washington to basically protect it. And we saw those operations today. They have Tomahawk missiles on board, air defense systems.
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14: The race for open U.S. Senate seats in Texas and Michigan are heating up ahead of the midterm elections in November. Senator Tim Scott joins Fox's Saturday in America to weigh in.
20: In order for us to protect America, we have to elect sane, competent people who love the America that we are, not the America they want us to be. They're trying to change the very DNA of our country.
14: In Texas, Democratic State Representatives James Tallarico is facing Texas Attorney General Ken Paxton. In Michigan, Democratic Abdul El-Sayed faces Republican former Congressman Mike Rogers. Well, many Americans are having their lives destroyed by scammers seeking to steal their life savings. The Trump administration is fighting back, and U.S. Attorney for the District of Columbia, Jeanine Pirro, joined Fox's Saturday in America to talk about cyber scams and a new task force she created.
21: The Scam Center Strike Force is a strike force that I created about a year ago, and it's focused on the fact that Americans are losing, according to the State Department, up to $12 billion a year to cyber fraud and these scam centers, which are mainly in Southeast Asia.
14: Pirro announced this week that her office retrieved $50 million from a scam marketplace system in China. Russian strikes across Ukraine have killed at least 8 civilians and wounded dozens, according to Ukrainian officials. Attacks hit residential areas in southern Ukraine, where a high-rise apartment building was badly damaged. More deaths were reported in eastern Ukraine. The attacks come as Russia intensifies its missile and drone campaign ahead of winter. Meanwhile, Vladimir Putin warned that deploying European troops to Ukraine would mean direct conflict with Russia. I'm Jane Fergus.
0: Welcome to the Janelle King Show. I'm Janelle King, and this is where we discuss kitchen table topics that are typically banned from family gatherings, but are absolutely necessary in order to have a strong republic. And today's table topic, the dark side of immigration. So yes, you are absolutely hearing that right. Oftentimes when we look at illegal immigration, we all tend to understand the impact of those who are crossing the border and walking across into our country unannounced. But when we look at immigration as a whole, when we examine where we are today and all the iterations of immigration and the immigration process in America, can we really say that we

have a winning model. Of course it can be better, but while we're heading towards better, and are we all aiding in the pursuit of better? So are we heading there and are we aiding in this pursuit? Now listen, no matter where you stand on this issue, this show is about having the tough conversation. So no matter how emotional or difficult they may be, we're going to dive in and we're going to have tough conversations because I want you, my kitchen table debaters, to be able to have a intelligent, organized, well thought out debate when they're at the table talking about these particular issues. Let's stop playing the games and let's just tell the plain, unvarnished truth about what is happening in this country. Yes, we have Republican leadership, and as a result of that, we do have ICE on the ground. We're seeing people, illegal aliens, being picked up every single day. But unfortunately, the impact of illegal immigration, the impact of mass immigration that was not capped and not put under certain organizational structures, the impact that is left behind that remains is something that I believe we are now seeing. And some may say we're just at the beginning of. If you turn on mainstream media, they want you to believe that wanting legal controlled borders is somehow radical. They want to call it hate. They want to call it racism. They want to call it all these things. But as a Black woman, I do feel the pressure to educate, particularly my community. And as we are being solicited more and more and more than others to join this fight against controlled immigration, I just believe that it's super important to fully understand what we are talking about. But the truth is, uncontrolled mass immigration is the biggest slap in the face of American workers in modern history. To understand how we got pushed to the back of the line, you have to look at history as a whole. From the founding of this country, the agreement was simple. America was built on assimilation. You left the old country behind, you adopted American values, and you joined the great American melting pot. You came here to become an American, period. And history shows us what happens when labor markets get flooded. If you go back to the late 19th and 20th centuries, when industrial jobs were booming in the North, leaders like Booker T. Washington looked around and saw that Black Americans were being systemically bypassed for newly arrived foreign labor. And we are going to dive deep into that particular topic with our special guest later on in the show. But Booker T. Washington told the nation to cast down their buckets where you are and to hire folks who are already here. Hire the Black man, hire the Black woman who cleared the fields and who built the infrastructure of this country. But by the 1920s, Congress realized you cannot absorb an infinite number of people without crashing wages and destroying social cohesion. So they put statutory caps in place. They pumped the brakes to give the nation a time to unite, to assimilate newcomers, and to protect the livelihoods of everyday working people, and overall just to breathe a little bit. And for a long time, it worked. But then came the 1965, the Hart-Celler Act, where politicians promised that it wouldn't change our demographic or economic landscape, but it would open the floodgates. Even as late as 1990, sensible Democrats knew this was a disaster waiting to happen. Civil rights icons like Barbara Jordan, who was appointed by Bill Clinton to lead the U.S. Commission on Immigration Reform, laid it out flat. She said, if you do not limit legal immigration and aggressively stop illegal immigration, the people who get hurt worse are inner city youth, low income minority workers, and the working class families. Barbara Jordan saw the writing on the wall, but what happened? The radical left, the radical crazies, and all the corporate elites hijacked the narrative. They threw out assimilation. They brought in what we now call multiculturalism. They didn't want a melting pot anymore. They wanted a divided nation managed by identity politics. Thus, we started seeing Chinatowns rise up in the Irish communities, and now all of a sudden everyone was siloed in their own community versus assimilating into America. Corporate lobbies wanted dirt cheap, exploitable labor to undercut American wages, and white progressive elites wanted a new voting bloc to virtue signal over so that they can then use this voting bloc to move elections and to get people to support Democrats. And look where it all brought us today. Look at Chicago. Look at New York. Look at Baltimore. You've got taxpayers watching their local governments spending hundreds of millions of taxpayer dollars on housing, on feeding, and on healthcare for non-citizens who

0: dumped across our border. All while predominantly black neighborhoods got ignored, while our veterans are sleeping under bridges. Businesses get squeezed, and the youth are getting pushed out of the job market. Another fact that I'm going to be sure to bring up with our guests is that by 2024, 35% of the working age black men were completely left out. They dropped out or was either pushed out of the labor force. This is not an accident. This was a direct result of bad policy, weak leadership, and an open border. A country without borders isn't a country. In a nation that prioritizes non-citizens over its own people as a nation in decline. It is time to stop apologizing for wanting the rule of law. It is time to put American citizens of every race first again. But you certainly don't have to take my word for it. Joining us in the next segment is Project 21 Ambassador and Numbers USA HBCU Engagement Director, Andre Barnes. Andre has been on the front lines, from the Texas border to the streets of Chicago and New York, meeting with grassroots leaders and college students to have real civil discussions about the true impact of mass immigration and sanctuary city policies. Specifically, we're going to talk about a critical overlooked reality, how high immigration periods historically and currently affect black Americans, notably the 88% who are descendants of slaves. I know that I certainly would love for you to stick around, and I believe that you would want to stick around for this conversation. So when we come back, we're going to bring in Andre Barnes to break down how we can take our communities and our country back. So grab your refill, but do not touch that dial. We'll be right back with Andre Barnes. You're listening to the Janelle King Show. Don't leave the table.
1: Hello, everyone. My name is Suzanne Guy, and this is the church's moment. There is an incredible opportunity to start a distinct pro-life ministry at your church. We started one at our church about 5 years ago, and the fruit has been tangibly beautiful. We do monthly meetings that educate and equip the body of believers on sanctity of human life issues from womb to tomb by bringing in and featuring different pro-life leaders from all over Georgia, as well as featuring different ministries like post-abortion healing ministries or foster care ministries. There are so many great community partners out there. And then the second part of this pro-life ministry is having a care team. This is an opportunity to show moms in crisis, moms in unplanned, unwanted, or crisis pregnancies that the church is the place to run to, that the church is a safe haven and a place to go for tangible help, real hope, true compassion, friendship and discipleship, and yes, an opportunity to share the gospel in both word and deed. Brothers and sisters in Christ, will you consider starting a distinct pro-life ministry at your church? It's so easy. Please contact me today to find out how simple this is. You can contact me at my email, proverbs31:8@att.net. This is the church's moment.
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7: The New York Police Department unveiled a new memorial wall at its headquarters Thursday to remember its officers lost in the 9/11 attacks. 23 members of the NYPD were killed that day. Department Chaplain A.R. Bernard.
8: Their sacrifice reminds us of a sobering truth. September 11th did not end on September 11th.
7: New York Mayor Zoran Mamdani.
9: The duty to protect is not a job that one clocks out of, but a calling one answers until the very end.
7: More than 450 officers have died of 9/11-related illnesses since. NYPD Commissioner Jessica Tisch offered this sobering truth.
10: We know painfully that those losses are not over.
7: And she added that 25 years later, this challenge remains.
10: To preserve who they were and the extraordinary standard of service they left to those who followed them.
7: Kevin Ritzman, Fox News.
11: This is House Call for Health. With September marking Suicide Prevention Month, a clinical psychologist is using this time to address misconceptions about suicide and also offer ways to help someone who may be at risk. Dr. Allison Athey is a Department of Psychological Sciences assistant professor at Case Western Reserve University. She says suicide is one of the leading causes of death for people in the United States, and that about 15% of people in the U.S. will think about ending their lives. Athey also describes suicide risk warning signs, including hopelessness, changes in behavior, or preparing for end of life, which could be writing a will or giving away prized possessions. And for anyone who may be concerned, help is available via call, text, or chat with the Suicide and Crisis Lifeline at 988. That's 24 hours a day, 7 days a week, across the U.S. and its territories. 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I'm Lisa Brady, Fox News.
12: Fox on Football. I'm Frank Lanza. We've got 13 games on the schedule on the first NFL Sunday of the year. In the early games, the Bears are in Carolina to play the Panthers. The Buccaneers visit the Bengals in Cincinnati. The Saints are on the road in Detroit against the Lions. Josh Allen and the Bills travel to Houston to face the Texans. The Ravens are in Indy to battle the Colts. The Browns are on the road against the Jacksonville Jaguars. The Steelers play host to the Atlanta Falcons, and the Jets face their former coach Robert Saleh when they battle the Tennessee Titans. In the late games, the Cardinals are on the road in L.A. against the Chargers. The Dolphins visit Sin City to play the Raiders. The Packers travel to Minnesota to battle the Vikings. The Commanders are in Philly against the Eagles. In prime time, the Dallas Cowboys visit the New York Giants. And we wrap up week one with Monday Night Football, the Broncos visiting Kansas City to battle the Chiefs. Frank Lanza, Fox News.
0: Welcome back to the Janelle King Show. This is where we discuss kitchen table topics that are typically banned from family gatherings, but are absolutely necessary in order to have a strong republic. And today's table topic is the mainstream media's worst nightmare. They refuse to handle this topic with honesty. And we're talking about the dark side of immigration. Now listen, they want you to believe that wanting legal controlled borders is hate. But let's just keep it real and give you the plain truth. Uncontrolled mass immigration is the biggest slap in the face to American workers, particularly minority workers in modern history. Historical leaders like Booker T. Washington and civil rights icons like Barbara Jordan warned us about this exact dynamic. When you flood the market with cheap labor, working class citizens get pushed to the back of the line. Look at Chicago, look at New York, look at Baltimore right now. Taxpayers are watching local governments spend hundreds of millions of dollars housing non-citizens while black neighborhoods are ignored. And 35% of the working age black men are left out of the labor force. A nation that prioritizes non-citizens over its own people is a nation in decline. But you certainly don't have to take my word for it, as I mentioned earlier in the first segment. Joining us now is Project 21 Ambassador and Numbers USA HBCU Engagement Director, Andre Barnes. Andre has been on the front lines from the Texas border to Chicago and New York, studying the impact of mass immigration. I'm so excited to have Andre with us. Andre, welcome to the show.
13: Thank you for having me, Janelle.
0: All right, we're going to dive straight in because I have so many questions. You sent me this amazing article, and it really got me thinking, because I think sometimes we forget that that this issue of immigration is not something that is synonymous to Republican or Democrat. But this was across the board, that there were just people who saw immigration as a threat overall to America. And so I think there's something to talk about, particularly when we want to address kind of like the dark side of immigration, the stuff that people don't want to talk about. So many believe that it doesn't matter how you get here as long as you are contributing to society. Why is immigration, whether good, you know, you do it the right way or illegal, but why is this a untruth that is being told to us?
13: Yes. Well, one of the things that the great Barbara Jordan said, and Barbara Jordan, for your viewers that don't know, she was a Democrat African-American mm-hmm. woman. She was the first woman and first African-American to give a speech at the Democratic National Convention. She was mm-hmm. also a lawyer. She was a college professor. She was a leader. She was an elected official for Congress. She was actually mm-hmm. the first Black woman since the mm-hmm. Reconstruction to be elected from the South. So she has a lot of history. Bill Clinton actually tapped her to lead a panel, a congressional panel on immigration. And that panel was tasked with coming up with recommendations on how the United States should conduct their immigration. Their immigration policy. So mm-hmm. with that all said, she was someone that said that we are a country of immigrants, but we are a country of laws. And that last part, country of laws, is part of the reason why everyone from around the world comes to the United States. They know that laws will be upheld. And as a country that also focuses on the law, she also stated that it is not good enough if you're just if you're paying taxes, if your children go to schools here. You are expected to follow the law, and without having laws, our immigration policy does not have teeth.
0: Right. So the whole concept of like, well, I'm here, I'm contributing, that just falls flat if you're getting here by breaking the law. I mean, that, like you said, it sounds like what you're saying is that there isn't America without the rule of law.
13: That's
0: so
13: right.
0: So you can't eliminate that concept and think that this is still, you know, we're still operating under that. And I also hear you saying that people who come here, legally, they come here because they want the laws that America has.
13: Absolutely.
0: So yeah, another reason not to circumvent. So the history of immigration, right? I was super surprised to learn that this was something that Booker T. Washington also took a position on when he started talking about not hiring foreign workers. I think we forget that, most people just don't know that this was a topic even back then. So can you provide some context as to what was happening during his era that caused him to pretty much take that stance?
13: Absolutely. Well, what was going on is that the United States was going through an expansion period. Business mm-hmm. was booming, and the recently freed Black Americans, 90% mm-hmm. of them were still living in the South. Well, why was that? Mm-hmm. Well, part of the reason why they were still living in the South was because the workers and the factory owners didn't want them to take those jobs. The factory owners weren't comfortable with Black Americans. They were more comfortable with the cheap labor that they can get from overseas. And then after the Civil War, one of the things that happened was that the government financed and recruited companies to bring more people from Europe in to rebuild after the Civil War. So you have all these ships, like freight liners, that are coming from Europe year after mm-hmm. year after year with hundreds of thousands of people. And mm-hmm. this goes on for decades. So Black Americans are closed off from these jobs in the North. Mm-hmm. Now, what ends up happening between 1914 and 1919 is we end up having the Civil War. We end up having World War One. And during World War One, the German U-boats, they were actually a problem because they were sinking ships. So these European freight liners that were bringing in people that were contracted for the government, they repurposed their ships for the war. And that kind of shut down all of the flow of people that were coming from Europe. So as a result, Black Americans were starting to get these jobs because people from these northern factories were actually recruiting them. They went down dressed as insurance agents to actually start pitching to Black Americans, hey, come up to the North. We'll give you a job. Here's a voucher for a train ticket. And look, you're going to get all this training that you've never had before. And this was during a time where 90% of Black Americans were still living in the South, where there was all this unrest, where they were all still being treated horribly, even though slavery had ended, where they were doing a lot of, what's it called? It's a certain type of farming that you do. And,
0: sharecropping.
13: Yes, the sharecropping. Thank you. The, sharecropping, where they were getting heavily into debt. So when they had this opportunity, thousands of Black Americans started going north as what we know today as the Great Migration. So what Booker T. Washington was advocating to people in the South was, hey, why are you using this foreign labor of people that you don't know? Cast your buckets down where you are and use these employees, these people, these Black Americans that you know that can do the work just as well.
0: Man, well, thank you for that. And, you know, you gave me a lot more insight around the thinking than I thought. So I appreciate that. I love that. So I know I mentioned the article. It's commonplace.org for those who are listening. And the article is called A Civil Rights Icon Blueprint for Immigration, where the writer talks about Barbara Jordan, who you mentioned, and who was appointed by the President Clinton in 1994 to the U.S. Commission on Immigration and Reform. But she pushed for immigration limits, right?
13: Yeah, she did.
0: She believed that, and I put, this is the quote that I pulled from that article, that the most successful multi-ethnic nation in history, which is America, she believed that there should be limits. From your vantage point, when did we switch from all, like everybody fighting against illegal immigration to now, where now you have people who are fighting ICE agents and demanding that we keep people in our country who have broke in illegally?
13: Right. Well, what we find is that in 1965, you had the Hart-Celler Act, or the 1965 Immigration Act. This act did something that addressed a problem in the 1924 Immigration Act. The 1924 Immigration Act kept numbers down, but it also basically ruled people out based on quotas based on race. And the 1965 Act was supposed to deal with that problem without increasing the amount of people that were coming into the country. You had all these senators that were swearing up and down, we're not going to increase the amount of people. We're just going to make sure that we're not alienating people based on race. And it kept saying it. And eventually Congress signed on. And what ended up happening was there was a loophole. When they started counting people that came in, they weren't counting the family members that they brought in after they got here. So they were supposed to keep the levels around 300,000 per year, but it went up astronomically to around like 400 or 500,000. And then now it's gotten to be like around 1 million that we know today.
0: Oh my goodness. Okay, so there's always this debate around whether illegal immigration affects minority communities, right? And how does it affect minority communities? In fact, there was a direct quote from Ms. Jordan's commission that says that the commission is particularly concerned about the impact of immigration on the most disadvantaged within our already resident society. And so, and then she said, you know, inner city youth, racial and ethnic minorities, and the recent immigrants who have not yet adjusted to the life in the United States. These are the people that are most impacted. Is there an honest impact? Is this true? Because this was in the 90s, and I know now we have a lot more data. So if so, what ways do you see illegal immigration impacting minority communities, disadvantaged communities, all across the board?
13: Okay. Well, I'm going to give you a few dates that are a little bit closer to modern times. So the first date that I like to give you is 2005, and that is 2005 after Hurricane Katrina. There was a heavy cleanup, and a lot of the people that were excited about getting that work were Black Americans who some of them had not been working even before the storm hit. So a lot of them start to show up to a job site. They're excited about starting work. And a few days later, a few weeks later, they're told your services are no longer necessary because we brought in Hispanic workers to do the job. And I don't know if you remember, Janelle, but during the shots of Hurricane Katrina, when they were doing the rebuild, you would see Hispanic workers cleaning everything up and images and video of Black Americans just sitting on their porch. And that was the perception that they're trying to continue to promote, that Black Americans are lazy. They don't want to work.
14: Mm-hmm.
13: It's not true.
14: Mm-hmm.
13: And in 2023, I went to Chicago. And I met Mr. Brian Mullins, who is the head of the Black Americans Voters Project. And him and his team, his organization, were pushing back about immigrants that were, illegal immigrants that were being bused into a school that the community promised them could be used as a rec center, additional housing for the communities, a water treatment plant. It was promised to them. And they put illegal aliens there, and they pushed back. And when I heard that they were pushing back, I took the next flight out there. I called Mr. Mullins. We had a two-hour conversation, and he showed me where the camps were. He showed me that Black Americans are being affected by what's happening. He told me stories about Black Americans going to police stations in the wintertime and being run out of there.
14: Mm-hmm.
13: But I know that you've seen video of all the illegal immigrants that were sleeping in the police centers. So, so tell me that, it was fair and equal treatment. You cannot tell me that. And, what is important is that this history is often not talked about, how employers have been biased toward Black Americans in the workforce and have preferred to hire illegal aliens or immigrant foreign labor opposed to domestic Black American labor.
14: Well, that leads me to my next point. I'm going to play a quick clip and I would love to get your reaction.
15: My biggest issue in this industry is the Americans just don't want to work. They don't, especially the service industry. If that was the case, why would I be in terror in my mind and so pessimistic about opening more businesses when all of this is coming to light? There ain't no long lines with Americans saying, I want to come work at Chef Creole. There isn't. And I can tell you that other businessmen will echo the same thing. Everyone is saying the same thing. There's no Americans that want to work.
14: We do know that as Black people, we are a proud people, right? And not just Black people. As Americans, we are a proud people. And we are folks who all wish to hold positions that come not only with monetary gain, but also comes with this societal respect and, you know, some type of notoriety. So in that clip that we just saw, is the business owner correct? And if so, how do we fill the gap of getting people to go and work in some of these restaurants that are not traditionally held by Black Americans? Because a lot of times they're making Haitian food or Jamaican food. But how do you feel about what this gentleman is saying? Is it true that we just don't have enough Black people who want to work, particularly today?
13: Well, what I would say that it is absolutely not true. The fact that Black Americans don't want to work is a myth. What is true is that there are employers that have wages that they don't want to pay. And they'd rather pay cheap foreign labor to do the job because they have two advantages. They can pay them less, work them longer hours, knowing that they won't complain. And then also they are going to be in a situation where they know that these people are just not going to run off or quit suddenly if they are mistreated and decided that they need another job. A lot of the times, if you get these foreign workers, they stay with you for a long time.
14: Yeah. Yeah. It's like it's no responsibility on the business owner to have to have respect for their employees.
16: Right.
14: And it's so funny because when I talk to entrepreneurs, my husband and I are business owners, and I always say that I feel like I work for my employees. Like, I mean, I work for them,
16: right,
14: because we are nothing without

0: where foreign workers dominated versus domestic workers. And just to give you a few percentages, since we're talking about restaurants, yeah, waiters mm-hmm. and waitresses are 84% domestic. Chefs and head cooks are 64% domestic. Dishwashers, 76% domestic. And another thing that a lot of these restaurant workers aren't doing, they're not hiring teenagers and people that are handy capable. Because I saw a piece about a blind man. He wasn't blind since birth. He had like a run-in with some violence and he became blind, but he was the best dishwasher at this restaurant chain. And they did a whole piece about him, and he talked about, you know, how he was disciplined and focused. But if the company hadn't given him a chance being handy capable, they wouldn't have known that this guy was such an efficient worker. So a lot of the times these restaurant workers are not thinking out of the box, and they're going off of their perceptions, and their perceptions aren't always reality.
1: You know, that reminds me of this business here in Georgia where, and oh my gosh, I forgot the name of it, but I'll make sure I put it on the screen when I edit. But this business, they hire all autistic people. And one of the things that stood out to me is that they said that their employees are always on time, that they work super hard. Right. And what they do, focus them on like certain parts of the baking process.
0: Exactly.
1: And so, I mean, and I think they have like the best desserts. So I do think there's something to being able to hire people who are capable, who may have a handicap of some sort or disability, but they're capable of working. So you're right. You got to think out of the box. Okay. So I pulled another portion out of the article, right? Because it was so good.
0: Right.
1: It says that from the article, it said the percentage of working age 18 to 64 U.S. born men outside of the labor force has been climbing steadily since Congress restarted mass immigration in 1965. African American men have been the most affected, especially those without college education. Federal data found that the percentage of that group, which are these black men who were not in the labor force, which is more than double, from 12% in 1960 to 25% in 1990. And by 2024, the percentage of black men who were left out, dropped out, or pushed out of the labor market had nearly tripled to from 1960 rate, reaching 35%.
0: In 2024, not in the 1990s, not in the 80s, not in the 60s, but in 2024, 35%.
1: 35%. That is wild. And not surprisingly, 25% of all black children lived in poverty in 2024, a rate of three times higher than white children. So this is related to a part of a sharp decline in the family formation, which has been exacerbated by the sharp decline in men not getting meaningful work. I thought that was a heavy, heavy statistic.
0: Absolutely.
1: Because if you have a man who can't provide for his family, he's not going to want to be around.
0: Right.
1: But can you give me any more connections that you have found between immigration and fatherless homes?
0: Yes, absolutely. So there are studies that show that men that can't provide struggle to have relationships, especially relationships that lead to marriage. So relationships that don't lead to marriage lead to single parent homes. So this is what we're seeing in 2024 as a result of all this mass immigration. And the part of the problem, Janelle, is that you have generations of people who have watched their parents or parent not work. Mm-hmm. They've seen them get the government assistance. They've seen them not have to go out and work 9 to 5 every day. So what makes you think, or these restaurant owners think, that these kids that are coming out of this situation are going to know how to work or be disciplined? If they don't have the chance, if they don't have like that upbringing and discipline, it's going to be harder for them to get out into the work field. And what has

0: happened now, Janelle, is that people have washed their hands. They said, we've done everything that we've done that we could do for the Black community, and there's nothing else we can do. So we have this population of Black Americans that are in this bottom third of the population, decade after decade, generation after generation.
1: Man, no, that's heavy. That's heavy. I mean, when I saw that correlation, I said, oh my God, we got to talk about this more because we got to restore dignity back into the men in our community so that they can feel the confidence to take care of their family and to work. So, in 1996, a Roper poll found that 72% of African Americans wanted annual immigration cut to 300,000 or below. Is capping the answer? Because this would affect even those who are coming legally. Or is there another solution that you'll recommend?
0: Yes, I do think that, that capping would be an answer, because we've gotten to a point where we've had decades and decades of flows of people that have come into the country either legally or illegally. And we need to work on building our population domestically and getting men and women back into the workforce. We need to create a pipeline for these people to come back. We cannot just wash our hands of them and say there's nothing else that we can do. The problem with our immigration system is that people have been taking the easy way out. It's easy to bring someone in that wants to work. They have that desire to work because they're coming from a third world country, and you can pay them less. You can work them whatever hours that you want to work them. It's a longer process to pour in to people who are the descendants of slaves that have gone through redlining. They've gone through different aspects of discrimination. They've come through the fatherless homes, and then to have to train them and recruit them and bring them to the forefront, or look at some of these handy capable people or teenagers and bring them in. That's a lot of work.
1: Mm-hmm. Yeah, no. So before we let you go, I have one more question, but I do want you to think about this, because I would love for you to tell me more about Numbers USA. So we're going to get to that before we let you go. But my last question, would you say, who would you say is the biggest enemy here? Are these NGOs, these non-governmental organizations that's continuing to push this and all their compassion and bleeding hearts, or is it the lobbying firms for corporate interests and corporate companies? Because I know here in Georgia, there are a lot of lobbyists for the agricultural community that say, please do not mess with immigration or illegal immigration, because they have so many people working on their farms. So who's the biggest culprit here?
0: Definitely the lobbyists. Definitely the lobbyists of big business. Definitely. Because what I would say is that the problem is we haven't gotten rid of the job magnet. And this is why people are coming to the United States, because they know if they come illegally that they'll be able to work and they'll get all these benefits. And now that we passed the birthright citizenship review in the Supreme Court, they know that if they have children here, that they're anchored to this country now. So we have a real responsibility as citizens of the United States to not take a blind eye to immigration. Knowing the policies, contacting your elected officials, all these are things are important, and Numbers USA has tools to allow your viewers and the people across America to do that.
1: Absolutely. So let's just go into it. Tell us about Numbers USA and how we can learn more about you, follow you, and all those other
0: fantastic things. Well, before I go into Numbers USA, I want you to know that the article that you read is actually an adaptation of Back of the Hiring Line, which is the second edition of the Back of the Hiring Line series. And this is a groundbreaking book. I'm going to send you yours. Yours is coming in the mail. But we want to make sure that people have information about our 200-year history around immigration. It's not what the media presents it as, and there are real opportunities for us to help people here in the United States get back into the workforce. Numbers USA is a nonpartisan, nonprofit organization. We are a single subject organization. We only deal with immigration. We have over 8 million members across the United States, and thankfully these are active members that contact their elected officials utilizing our tools. You can send your elected official a message through Numbers USA about a bill that they've voted on or not voted on. You can also see in our grade cards, we have grade cards with their grades, and their grades are based on how they voted. Some of the votes that elected officials have go back to the early 90s. So you have like a plethora of changes and ranges around how they voted. So the way to get more information is to go to numbersusa.org. That's numbersusa.org. You can find fact sheets. You can find videos. Also, if you want to follow me on X, my name is it's Andre at numbersusa. Andre Numbers USA on X, at Andre Numbers USA on X.
1: Well, Andre, I'm so, so grateful to have you join the show. I hope this is not the last, particularly after I read the book. I know I'm going to bring you back because I'm going to have a million more questions, I'm sure. But thank you so much for diving into this.
0: I'm getting ready to approach chapter 7, and I'm telling you, this book is going to knock your socks off. Sorry.
1: Oh man, it's good. Oh my gosh. Look, if it is an expansive version of that article, I'm already excited to dive in because I keep hearing us talk about this issue on a macro level. Right. And I'm like, there are some key indicators. So like the point you made with Katrina, there are key indicators that show that illegal immigration and mass immigration as a whole has not necessarily been beneficial. Right. And we need to highlight that. So you all for listening. Thank you, Andre, for joining us. For those of you that are listening on the airwaves, please understand that I have to take a quick commercial break. We've got to pay the bill. But this message coming up after the commercial break is a special message to all Americans, whether you were born here or you call it home, as it relates to maintaining and protecting America. You're listening to the Janelle King Show. Don't leave the table. We'll be right back.
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5: A bipartisan bill would give the government the ability to shut down powerful AI models if they're deemed capable of causing catastrophic harm. Representatives Ted Lieu and Nathaniel Moran are proposing giving the kill switch powers to the Department of Homeland Security. Policymakers were spooked again when two of OpenAI's models escaped their testing environment, made their way to the internet, and accessed a different AI company called Hugging Face. A separate bipartisan bill would require AI companies to have safety plans, independent audits, incident reporting, and would give the Commerce Department the authority to restrict high-risk frontier models. President Trump signed an executive order creating a voluntary system for companies to clear new models with the government, Some have pushed for a hands-off approach while the U.S. competes with countries like China on AI. With Fox on Tech, Connor Hanson, Fox Business.
6: Bullet points.
7: I'm Evan Brown. The legal fights around so-called ghost guns continue and continue to be complicated. What anti-gun activists call ghost guns are essentially DIY firearms in the tradition of crafting one's own rifle, but using more modern means such as 3D printers. Those opposed to the use of these homemade firearms claim that since the firearms have no serial numbers, they can't be traced. Proponents of self-constructed firearms might agree that since the firearms have no serial numbers, they can't be traced. California and the Giffords Group tried suing over a Biden-era rule that only treated receivers made and sold with tools to make them functional as completed firearms. They felt it didn't do enough to prevent untraceable guns. Now the U.S. Ninth Circuit Court of Appeals is throwing out that lawsuit, saying neither California nor Giffords could prove the rule caused them harm. And those are your bullet points. I'm Evan Brown, Fox News.
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1: Welcome back to the Janelle King Show. I'm Janelle King, and this is where we discuss kitchen table topics that are typically banned from family gatherings but are absolutely necessary in order to have a strong republic. In today's table topic, the dark side of immigration. Before the break, we engaged in an insightful conversation with Andre Barnes, Project 21 ambassador and Numbers USA HBCU engagement director, who has been on the front lines of this topic. 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Also, let's not forget that this episode, this particular podcast, will be dropping on all platforms, all podcast platforms, so you can listen to just the audio on Tuesday morning. It drops every single Tuesday, so you can either wait for that as well. But before we go, I want to share a special message to all Americans. Because at the end of the day, America is not just a patch of land or an economic machine. It is a covenant. It is a covenant that applies to every single person who calls this nation home. Whether your family have been here for five generations or you just took the oath of allegiance yesterday, the strength of this country has never been about where you came from. It's always been about where your loyalty lies. American culture does not have a skin color. It belongs to anyone who is willing to stand up for our shared principles of freedom, self-reliance, individual liberty, and the rule of law. But this grand experiment called America only works when we all assimilate. We cannot remain a strong united nation if we allow ourselves to be fractured into competing tribes, separate entities, and divided loyalties. Every single one of us has a vital role to play in the preservation of this republic. And it is certainly time to step up. We have to stop fighting for a political party. We have to stop fighting for corporate interests or identity politics or personal agendas. It is time for us to fight for the United States of America, the land that gives you the freedom to speak, to build, and to thrive. If we do not stand up and defend our country that we call home, no one else will. Until next time, stay unafraid, stay unapologetic, and never stop seeking the truth.
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16: I'm Tanya J. Powers, and these are the stories of 9/11. Peter Bitwinski grew up watching the Twin Towers being built thanks to trips to Lower Manhattan with his grandmother. His career with the Port Authority of New York and New Jersey placed him in his office in the World Trade Center's North Tower on 9/11 when American Airlines Flight 11 crashed into it, knocking him onto his desk.
17: The tower was not knocked down by the plane. It was violently moving back and forth. And that's what I was hearing, the sound of crunching steel of the building moving.
16: He and nine fellow employees carried their wheelchair-bound coworker, John, down 69 flights.
17: With their help, unstrapped him, got him into the evac chair, strapped him there, and down the staircase we go.
16: They got out just in time, taking shelter in a school where they felt safe.
17: Closed the door, looked through the glass window, and it got like gray and very gray and pitch black. And that was our tower, the North Tower, collapsing.
16: Tanya J. Powers, Fox News.
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19: Ohio has one of the key Senate races this year. Republican Senator John Husted is running for re-election. He was appointed after J.D. Vance became vice president. Ohio's former Democratic Senator Sherrod Brown, who lost his seat in 2024, is challenging Husted. Despite more Ohio voters identifying as Republican and President Trump winning the state by double digits, our Fox News survey shows Brown, the Democrat, ahead by 8 points. But another part of the story is party loyalty. While 87% of Republicans support Husted, more Democrats, 97%, back Brown. It's a different story in Ohio's governor's race. Party loyalty is about equal. 9 in 10 Democrats support their candidate, Amy Acton, while 9 in 10 Republicans favor GOP candidate Vivek Ramaswamy. Overall, Ramaswamy has a 2-point edge. I'm Dana Blanton. That's your Poll Parade.
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0: For the next 2 hours, we'll break down today's matchup, hear from Tech coaches and players, keep you up to date on scores from around the country, and an exclusive talk with Coach Key before the Jackets take the field.
22: Ball comes out. 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He's off to the house.
0: The Ramblin' Rec Kickoff Show is presented by the Georgia Lottery. Today could be the day. Now, kicking off our Georgia Tech coverage today, here's Chris Mooneyham and Justin Hanover.
2: Once upon a time, it was one of the biggest rivalries in Southern college football. From the birth of a conference powerhouse to train derailments and vandalized motor vehicles, connected coaching staffs as well. Tonight, Georgia Tech meets Tennessee in the regular season for the first time since 1987. The 45th all-time meeting, the renewal of an old South rivalry dating back to 1902. Tonight, the Jackets and the Vols under the lights on the Georgia Tech Sports Network. And hello again, everybody. Thanks for joining us right back here on the network. The Ramblin' Rec Kickoff Show is presented to you by the Georgia Lottery. Back alongside our network engineer, Ice Cold Isaiah Stewart, my broadcast partner, Justin Hanover, I'm Chris Mooneyham. Well, Justin, here we go. Week number two of the 2026 college football season for the Ramblin' Rec of Georgia Tech. A lot to unpack. So much pageantry will be involved with this ball game tonight. We'll have a 9-11 moment of silence before the ball game starts. We all know where we were 25 years ago this week, of course. And, of course, the big renewal, this opportunity for orange and gold and white to get back together once again. In just a moment, we'll reflect on last week. We'll have our typical interviews of the week with players, coaches, and administrative staff. And, of course, we'll meet the opponent as well. We'll check in with Andy Demetra and Andrew Gardner coming up here in just a few moments. But first, Justin, good late afternoon to you.
3: Yeah, I'm excited. Look, this is a thing that we've seen a couple of times here at Georgia Tech with Brent Key. We've seen a couple of bad outings because every team has bad outings. We've seen teams come back from it in this regime, in this Brent Key coached era here in the last 3 or 4 years. I'm excited. I'm bullish. I'm ready to go. I see the orange on the field. Represents one of the best teams in the country, top 20 team. This is a statement Georgia Tech needs to get the bitter taste out of their mouth from last week. Nobody was excited. We heard Brent Key take accountability over and over and over again. And now it's almost go time. I'm ready to go. I mean, it's perfect environment. It's hot. It's beautiful. This is what college football is all about, Chris.
2: Well, we talked about this during the week on The Good Word. Remember some numbers that I brought out in favor of Brent Key and his program over the last 3 years, the full seasons of his tenure at the helm of the program. Brent Key's teams in the last 3 years, 10-4. 10-4 after a loss. 3-1 against Power 4 programs as a home underdog. 13-4 overall at home. Sure, it was tough last week. We're all disappointed by the way things went. The staff, administration here at the Institute, the players, of course, broadcasters alike. But I don't think it's unreasonable for anyone to be disappointed, upset, just like I don't think it's unreasonable for anyone to also, on the opposite end of the ledger, say, look, it was the opener. New coaches, right? New players, new roles for guys that are coming back. Night game, that opponent in their particular situation with all of their new guys, their new coordinators, season opener where a lot of teams come out flat. That's all reasonable, absolutely reasonable to go through, to parse through, and to expect anyone to believe.
3: I give a word of caution. Don't ever put too much stock into one game. We saw last week with Michigan losing, not losing, whatever, against Western Michigan. Today already, they just beat Oklahoma, a team with maybe the best defense in the country. One game isn't a trend. This Georgia Tech team can pull what the Wolverines did. I think certainly it was a poor outing. It was something with George Godsey, Jason Seymour, a lot of flux, a lot of new bodies, a lot of new names, a lot of new coaches. Yeah, it's half an excuse, no doubt about it. Colorado had the same thing. It wasn't a well-played game by either team, pretty much. But it's a new day right now.
2: That's right.
3: It's a new day for Georgia Tech, and as you just mentioned and alluded to, whenever the Jackets have been in this situation, whenever they've had backs against the wall coming off an embarrassing bad loss, Bowling Green a couple of years ago, Boston College a couple of years ago, we've seen it. Every single time, the response and bounce back has been positive in basically upsetting a more superior opponent, so they thought.
2: Yeah, look, and again, no sunshine and roses ahead of us. Obviously.
3: This is facts, though.
2: It was disappointing last week. I think it was disappointing for numerous reasons. It was the opener. It was national television. I think we all still feel like we're better than Colorado. I believe if we play that team in week 7, week 8,
3: no
2: week
3: doubt.
2: 9, we beat those guys. I really
3: mean
2: that.
3: We beat them today, we beat them.
2: If we meet them today, we beat them.
3: Yeah,
2: I think that's probably fair as well. And I mean, look, we didn't get any help from the officials either. I'm not excuse making. You play a series against those guys, you beat them 4-1, 4-2.
3: Yeah.
2: I really believe that. But, look, it's sports. It was the opener. You didn't. It was a 14-13 loss. Jackets opened the season 0-1 for the first time since 2023. They dropped their first home opening ball game at Bobby Dodd since 2021. First time with consecutive losses at BDS since 2023. You remember the ball games?
3: Yeah, I do.
2: Yeah. Bowling Green and then the Thomas Boston College Castellanos game. Yeah.
3: And then again, but I just mentioned this, the bounce back was a win in Miami as a 20-point underdog in the Miracle in Miami, and then whoever it was after Boston College, I don't fully remember, but the MO of Brent Key has been after one bad game, don't let it compound, don't let it be another bad loss. So why not believe in the culture that he's built? Why not believe that that trend, that history, will once again repeat itself today?
2: So let's get to the good side of things, and we'll start with the individual notes for Georgia Tech football players last week. We'll start on the defensive side, then we'll hit the offensive side. David Holloway is back inside our Dickey Broadcasting Studios in the Battery, Atlanta, the home of the Georgia Tech Sports Network. I think we may have some sound. I think we may have some sound coming up here a little bit later. That's my way of teasing it to David because I forgot to ask him before the broadcast. Justice Haynes was awfully good at times. He showed the flashes. Look, he only finished with 64 rushing yards on 19 carries. That's to be sure. But he had three or four where it looked like he was right on the verge of breaking it, and you could see the flashes.
3: Early on, a couple of good runs, but it wasn't enough. They didn't do much in the second half running the ball. It wasn't good enough. The offensive line lost the battle against the Colorado defensive line, no doubt about it. But that is not a Georgia Tech offense. That is something that Brent Key takes pride in.
2: Yeah.
3: That is something being the offensive lineman that he was and still is mentally. That is something that will be fixed and cleaned up. No doubt about it. There should be no worries there. Again, one game is not a trend, and you have to believe that this team is built from the inside out in the trenches, and that was cleaned up in this past week.
2: Yeah, and the reason that's so concerning, again, I'll get off the a bit of the positive side and be realistic here. The reason that was so concerning is if the offensive line at times was just dominated, pushed around.
3: Yeah.
2: We're not used to seeing that in the pass game, in the run game. And, of course, again, you had more yards in the first quarter rushing than you did in the next three quarters combined. So that obviously was disappointing and quite frankly shocking. Alberto Mendoza, the junior, made his first collegiate start. 17 of 23. Again, you saw the flashes, Justin. 237. No touchdowns, but no interceptions.
3: No, he was great. He really was. They didn't ask him to do much though, but I think he now instilled confidence in this coaching staff. Like, we babied him too much. This is a kid that's cerebral and can handle it. We saw when the chips were down, that pass, I believe it was Dalen Penson, for 40-some-odd yards to get us in field goal position there late. I think Coach Key and George Godsey almost thought after the game, we've got a guy that we need to put more on his plate. So I do believe that coming in here and moving forward, we're going to see more being put on Alberto Mendoza's plate after that strong performance.
2: By the way, really quickly, because we need to get to the defensive side and keep moving here in this segment, we're going to check in with a hell of a block party coming up in our second segment, by the way, where we'll check in with home team Brandon Leak. But I got to mention really quickly, Dalen Penson. Oh, baby, great to get a first look at that kid. Cannot wait to see how his career progresses.
3: Well, we know how athletic he was from his days at Sandy Creek, who Andrew's alma mater, obviously, here, Calvin Johnson's alma mater. He was dominant in high school. So it was great to see him take that next step. We know what we have in Jordan running routes out there, a new Malik type of a guy. But we need somebody else, whether that's Dalen, Isaiah Furman, whoever it is, we need somebody to help Jordan out there out wide.
2: Now to the defensive side of the football, no big surprise. The team's leader in tackles once again was Kyle Eifer, the fifth-year linebacker, a career-high 13 tackles.
3: Led this team the last 3 years in tackles, looking to make it 4 straight years. How do you not love that guy? He's a blue-collar, total football man, and it's great to see game one was another phenomenal outing.
2: Savion Riley was really good last week as well. The fifth-year safety was all over the field, inside, outside, shattered his previous career high of 10 tackles.
3: Former Buffalo. You knew he'd come out and have some revenge against his former team. He was injured all last year after that Colorado game in Boulder, yep. So it's good to see that piece back in the mix.
2: Sophomore safety Tay Harris. I've been on the record of saying, and if this guy continues his career trajectory, he is the type of kid who could end up as an all-conference type performer. He, of course, had a career high 9 tackles last week.
3: May have been the best, most talented player on the field last week. So great to see. I believe he was
2: that's quite a statement.
3: He was great. He was all over. He was the one that returned the fumble, did he not? I believe
2: that was Tay,
3: and yeah. You know, sketchy officiating. Who knows how that went down? But but Tay was just wonderful running around the field. So much hope with him back there.
2: And of course, the big highlight of the ball game came from the fifth-year kick returner Rakeem Smith, who returned to kickoff 100 yards for a score for Georgia Tech's first points of the season in the second quarter. David Holloway's back in Center Network Studios. Take it away, Dave.
4: As he drops the arm and drives his right leg through it. Low line drive, and it's fielded halfway deep by Smith. He'll get those legs pumping and take it out. Sprinting past the 20, left side, 25, 30, a foot race, 35, down the sideline, Smith, 45, 40, 35, 30, only the kicker to beat, 15, 10, 5, house call! How do you like that? Touchdown, Rakeem Smith!
2: Rakeem Smith's 100-yard kickoff return was the fifth 100-yard kickoff return in Georgia Tech history. These numbers coming from Mike Flynn and his crack staff at Georgia Tech Sports Information. Listen to these names. Wanye Thomas had a 100-yard plusser versus the Dogs in November of 2018. Jamal Golden versus North Carolina in November of 2012. Dez White versus Maryland in October. Halloween, as a matter of fact, of 1998. And then, of course, so many of you old-timers out there waiting for me to mention it. You already know. You're shaking your head out there at the tailgate. You're shaking your head in your car in the parking deck. You know it. Drew Hill with his 100-yard plus kickoff return versus the Dogs back on December 2nd of 1978.
3: You know how they say stats can lie?
2: I've heard that, yeah.
3: Well, the stat lied there because they only give him 100 yards. But as you heard the voice of the Yellow Jackets, Andy Demetra, say, he was halfway into the end zone. So let's give him the credit. I don't care what they max it out at. Rakeem went about 105 or 106 yards there. You heard the audible groan from the crowd when he starts taking it out. It was a, oh, and then all of a sudden it gets louder. Oh! So it was awesome. It was great to see. I believe that's his first touch in a game as the Yellow Jacket. So great to see Rakeem. Hopefully he could do that again. And we just need some touchdowns from the line of scrimmage, obviously, moving forward.
2: Smith's kickoff return for a touchdown was Georgia Tech's first of any length since Jameer Gibbs got in from 98 yards away versus BC in November of 2021. Well, that will take our first break of the Ramblin' Wreck kickoff show. Coming up next, we'll hear from Brandon Leake outside at the Hell of a Block Party. We'll have our first scoreboard of the evening. And, folks, you are going to want to be here for this one. A big-time blue blood in the top 25 ranks has gone down, and maybe another one on the verge of going down. We'll hear from Ryan Alpert as well. It's Hanover and Mooneyham live on your radio dial. This is the Georgia Tech Sports Network.
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2: And the kickoff show brought to you by our good friends at the Georgia Lottery. Today could be the day. Thanks for joining us. Justin Hanover, yours truly, Chris Mooneyham. Andy Demetra and Andrew Gardner coming up shortly in the program. In just a few moments, we're going to hear from the director of athletics, Ryan Alpert. We'll have our first scoreboard of the day. And look, it's an Old South rivalry. This rivalry was one of the biggest for so many years in college football. You know, I got to do my history bit. These two teams have met 18 times out of the previous 44, where at least one of the clubs was ranked. In those 18 contests, the matchups split 9-9. Wouldn't have it any other way. In other words, this series was a nightmare for the higher-ranked club for so very long. Having said that, the higher-ranked team has now won 7 of the last 8 in this quote-unquote modern era. Let's head out to the phone lines, if you will, and we'll connect out to the hell of a block party festivities going on just outside of the stadium. Home team Brandon Leak, one of the hosts, of course, for the locker room here in our flagship station in Atlanta, the Fan, 680 and 93.7. He's live out there in the middle of the festivities. Good late afternoon, Brandon. How are you?
3: All right, home team, set the scene out there. I mean, are people partying? Are we having fun? Is there cornhole? What's everybody doing out there? Are we positive?

0: Great opportunity for the Jackets to prove themselves to the nation tonight on another nationally televised ball game as you take on a top 25 SEC club.
1: That's weak. So the question now, we're left with, there are a lot of questions and not a lot of answers. And tonight they get a chance to answer those questions. You know, was it one bad night, or did this team, you know, reveal that they have a lot of work to do? And so I think today Tech needs to be aggressive. There are a lot of questions about being reactive and not proactive, and were they too conservative? And so Alberto Mendoza showed a lot on that final drive. He did show the ability to put the team in a winning position, but I think the biggest question is, can this offensive line for Georgia Tech look like it's supposed to look? It is not supposed to look like it looked. You cannot run the ball, you cannot protect, and that is not what Brinke wants. And now you get a do-over, a chance against a highly ranked team coming into town to see if you can establish a running game and get some balance for the offense and Goose Gotze in the second week of his offense.
0: Yeah, well said. Let's let it lie there. That's home team Brandon Leak outside of the hell of a block party at the Peters parking deck. Brandon, thanks so much for joining us.
2: Thanks, buddy.
1: All right. Go Jackets. Take them.
0: Time now for a scoreboard.
3: All right, let's get to it. I think Brandon's got a little voice going on there. I think he's going to be yelling a little bit. Notre Dame at the half, 42-0. The number 3 seed over Rice. C.J. Carr, 13 of 17, 190 yards and 3 touchdowns. Final seconds of the opening half. How about this? Kentucky 14, number 12, Alabama 13.
0: Yep.
3: As the Wildcats look for a rare victory over the Tide. Bama right now with the ball at midfield. At the break, Arizona 17, number 15, BYU 14. Noah Fafita, 141 yards and a touchdown. At the break, number 19, Washington, a field goal better than Utah State, 10-7. It's SMU all over Cal Davis late first half, 28-0, as Kevin Jennings looks to continue his Heisman campaign, 12 of 14, 279 yards, and a trio of touchdowns. Some finals in the book, and this is what you teased earlier, I think, Chris. How about number 6, Oregon, going down? They flirted with it last week. They lose in Stillwater to Oklahoma State, 39-31. Drew Mestemaker, 317 yards and 2 touchdowns. Number 5, Indiana, the defending champs, a 55-0 whitewashing of Howard. Texas A&M outscored Arizona State 24-0 in the final quarter to win 48-20. Penn State, 27, Temple, 9. And maybe the one you're all looking at right here, number 11, Oklahoma, goes down in the Big House. They lose to Michigan 17-10. And the Wolverines now, I think, are 2-0.
0: Very nice. Boy, college football, man. What do we always say, Justin? What do I always tell you when we can't figure it out?
3: You tell me a lot.
0: I say kids, man. Kids. You just never know. With the semester well underway, Ryan Alpert is a very busy man here on the flats. He's seen his efforts help lead to a fourth consecutive sellout. Now this week, the voice of the Jackets, Andy Demetra, had our weekly sit-down with Tech Director of Athletics, Ryan Alpert.
4: All right, Ryan, surely you've heard the cliche that football teams make their biggest improvement between games 1 and game 2, and maybe that also applies to staffing and staging a sellout season opener. What was the feedback you took from your senior leadership and from Georgia Tech fans? What adjustments are you hoping to make in the management of this game, building off of the season opener?
5: Yeah, I think much like Coach Key and what he's trying to improve upon from cleaning up some mistakes we had in game 1. Same as operationally. Obviously, we put out the 100 improvements for game day. A lot of them worked. And, you know, we saw, much better concession lines in some areas. Again, as I've mentioned, Bobby Dodd Stadium, we weren't able to do a multi-$100 million renovation to expand concourses, but, some of the things that we did were impactful, and but you know, we also had a rain delay that hit probably at the worst time ever, or a lightning delay, excuse me, that hit right as gates were opening, which then put us in a position where the 30-minute time delay where we couldn't have any more fans enter the stadium. So we had about 20 to 30% of the fans in the building. So then we had roughly 70 to 80% that had to get them in 30 minutes, which structurally we're just not built for that. And so this game, as we put out, we opened gates at 2 hours prior to kickoff to try and get more people in the stadium early. earlier. We're looking to improve the traffic flow, traffic management. So again, we were not perfect, have a lot of things to improve upon, but really, you know, I thought our staff did a great job in game. I thought the atmosphere, the fans, the drone show, the fireworks, the LED boards, the video boards, the fan engagement, was at, you know, at a premier level last week.
4: Last week, you had sent out an email to Tech fans about the impending renovations that'll begin after this season, and that includes a reseating, and that's always a topic that generates a lot of discussion. It's never an easy conversation to have and ultimately install, but what do you want to relay to Georgia Tech fans about the thoughtfulness behind this reseating plan to make sure that Georgia Tech fans, even though they might be in a different location in 2027 compared to where they had been, that they'll still have an outstanding vantage point and sight line with which to enjoy the game?
5: Yeah, I think it was really important for us to get that communication out. I think the biggest thing from, you know, several weeks ago when we made the determination, the decision to, instead of going from a smaller capacity at 40,000, I think we would have had significant displacement with that type of seating reduction. Going to 12,500 chair backs, the seat displacement I don't think is going to be as maybe as large as it was previously. So getting out there and letting people know how that process is going to go, asking for season ticket deposits on their ticket, putting out the pricing is going to stay flat from tickets and tech fund going from 26 to season 27 through the reseating, how that process will work for fans that have the donor lock date of December 31st. And what that means is, you know, we're going to prioritize everybody from AT fund rank 1 to 10,000, and that'll give them their selection period. They'll have the ability to select either the same number of tickets as they had the previous year or up to 10 season tickets. We also know that there's several season ticket groups that people have sat together, whether with their class or friends. So we have a process for people that want to continue to stay in that group. And so I think it was an extremely thoughtful process. Again, we communicated to get we communicated it and got really good feedback of how detailed it was, how the process is going to go. But certainly it's something, you know, we look forward to doing. It's not, we don't want to do this every year, but I think our fans have responded. And I think the displacement is going to be much less than maybe people anticipated when the renovation got launched 2 years ago to where it is today.
4: Finally, Ryan, marquee matchup with Tennessee coming to Bobby Dodd Stadium, a Hyundai Field for the first time since 1986. We all know where your loyalties lie, but also you read your resume, we know where you got you from, and that was from Knoxville. Does it feel weird for you with your former place of employment now being the opponent for Georgia Tech tonight?
5: No, not weird at all. Obviously, a lot of friends on that side, and Danny, you know, the athletic director, and Josh, I'm, you know, close with, and respect both of them personally and professionally. But we're here to win the game and play well, and you know, in this business, you ultimately have to play friends often. But at the same time, look, we've continued to build a tremendous program. I think starting the season with two significant Power Four opponents in Colorado and Tennessee. You don't get the chance to have not a warm-up game, but to work out some of the kinks. And as we break in, you know, two new coordinators and everything that we're trying to do. So would love to have an opponent where maybe not the same caliber, but, you know, excited to bring this type of a game to Bobby Dodd. Obviously, we asked the fans several months ago about would they rather play this game at Mercedes or at home, and they responded in a tremendous way of we really want this game at home. And I think our students create and our fans create a really great home field advantage for us, and look forward to the intensity of the game today, and hopefully this home crowd can create some turnovers and give us a chance to win this game.
4: Yeah, just like Georgia Tech did against Tennessee the last time they met here in 1986. Ryan, really appreciate catching up with you and look forward to another game with you.
5: Yeah, thanks, and go Jackets.
0: Yes, indeed. It's a ball game that'll be personal for so many folks around Atlanta, around Tennessee, around the Southeast, and it's a little personal for Ryan Alford as well. Thanks for joining us, Ryan. We really appreciate it, as always. Coming up next, we'll meet the 2026 version of the Tennessee Volunteers as we meet the opponent. Plus, we'll go in the trenches with Andrew Gardner. That's next on the Georgia Tech Sports Network.
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0: Back on the network. Thanks for joining us, everyone. 1905, November to be precise. Georgia Tech, coached by John Heisman, defeated Tennessee by a final score of 45-0 here in Atlanta. The game remains notable as the longest point, the largest point total and largest margin of victory in the series history. So many connections between these two programs. Bobby Dodd, for those of you who do not know, played quarterback under General Nealon at Tennessee. Dodd was 2-2 versus Nealon as a coach. Later, of course, Dodd beat out General Nealon for one of the finest quarterback prospects of his era. All you old-timers will remember from the late 40s and early 50s the name of Darrell Crawford. Alongside Justin Hanover, I'm Chris Mooney. I appreciate you being with us. Time now to meet the 2026 version of the Vols. An offense is based, it's off balance, it's deception. Sometimes it's overloads. Last 2 years ago, they had the right kid. He had just 4 carries when facing 8 men in the box. It's a great running back, this kid. He had 5 total outside runs for the entire season. Vols are coming off a season-opening win versus Furman. 56-9 was the final in that one. So much of their success this year, Tennessee will be based on the maturation process of freshman quarterback Faison Brandon. This is one of those kids that was a 4-star, 5-star type recruit so many of you heard of. He was 13 of 17 in that ball game against the Purple Paladins. 226 through the air, 3 touchdowns. And I think you told me he had 2 on the ground.
3: He
0: is
3: did.
0: That right?
3: He did.
0: He had 2 on the ground in that one as well. Of course, it's difficult to gauge anything off of a cupcake opener in so many ways, Justin, but we do know that This offense is going to be awfully talented, most likely, in 2026, and the Jackets will have to be ready defensively this afternoon.
3: It's a talented team. Mike Matthews, we remember him from Parkview, real good wide receiver. You just mentioned the quarterback, Faison Brandon.
0: Yeah.
3: 5 touchdowns. That hasn't been done in a while in a first start by a freshman. But again, it's a freshman. It's his first road game. It's at night under the lights. It's a tough environment here. Another sellout, the 4th straight sellout. So you're not coming into a friendly Neyland Stadium against a cupcake.
0: Right.
3: You know, this is a big-time real affair, his first one. So is he a talented young man? Certainly he is. Can he be good in the future? Yes, he can. This is a tough task, man. I mean, it's a Georgia Tech defense that, say what you want, last week, the defense was really good. Take away the last drive. Yep. That Juju Lewis, you know, sort of, thanks to a penalty as well, drove down the field and won the game.
0: But was it?
3: The defense? In terms of that, I don't know. But it was a good performance by Kyle Eifert and everybody else there.
0: Yes.
3: And I think this defense will be fine against a Tennessee offense that, again, it's being led by a kid that, what's the phrase, wet behind the ears still?
0: Sure.
3: I think it's a good matchup for us, but yes, it is a talented Volunteer offense.
0: Well, let's find out a little bit more about them, break down, well, the Vols and the Jackets as we go in the trenches with Andrew Gardner.
13: We're digging in deep for today's matchup, so let's get in the trenches with Andrew Gardner.
0: Andrew, good evening, my friend. How are you?
14: I'm doing good. I'm 2-0 on the week, JV and varsity one, and I'm looking to go to 3-0 on the weekend. So excited about tonight.
0: Yeah, I would welcome that third win. I

0: this team in Tennessee, and obviously you have to game plan for the opponent. That's part of the whole spiel for the week. But isn't this one of those weeks, Angie, you're a Georgia Tech Hall of Famer. You played in the NFL for 7 years. Is this one of these weeks, though, that if you're Tech, this is about us. We need to play better. We need to make our adjustments. We know we have talent. We just have to more worry about ourselves versus the opponent.
1: Yeah, I think you're right, Justin. I mean, clearly, you know, what plays are good, what they like to run on defense, how particular guys rush, cover, what kind of tells might be on the defense, all that's in always sure, with the opponent. Sure. But you're absolutely right that Georgia Tech has Georgia Tech problems that have nothing to do with what the other uniform is out there. They, on offense, you know, there's been a lot of talk about the offensive line, like the angles, like mismatched angles, where it's like, do I know where my help is coming from, right? Was I working with the center or was I working with the tackle? How far can I go? Where are guys? Mistakes like that. Communication issues. Like, clearly there's things on film. I don't know their rules, but I know both of those guys weren't meant to block that guy at the same time. You know what I'm saying? So,
0: yeah.
1: There's things like that. Alignment on defense. Some miscommunication there as well. You can see guys running around on the film versus Colorado, lining up at times with no edge on the defense,
0: yeah.
1: Right? Where all they gotta do is get to the edge right now. And those are the type of mistakes that have to be cleaned up, right? Those are steps that can be taken regardless of the opponent, answers that I want or questions that I want to answer, right? Improvements that I want to see that I know Brent Key and staff want to see. You know, he went on and on about it in press conferences this weekend, the beginning of this week, about how he was displeased, to say the least, with both his staff and players with the execution and just the overall effort. I mean, for Georgia Tech, early in this season, a lot of new players, a lot of new coaches. It's a get-right game, even though it's not necessarily a get-right opponent, if you know what I mean.
2: Yeah, the first and second level of defense is where I wanted to go as we really start to break down the units here. Look, Deshaun Bishop is quite the running back, and he's a great story, too. This kid's a former walk-on. He's a senior now. Last year, he sort of stole that job away from the guy they thought was going to have it. Finished second in the SEC with 16 rushing touchdowns. He went over 1,000 yards. He's really good after contact. He had nearly 700 yards after contact last year. That was fourth in the conference. Gap run scheme. They love to use Bishop in that. And last year, in those type of play calls, he averaged 7 full yards per carry. We know a little bit about that from the offense last year and some of those gaudy numbers in rushing the football. First level, just okay last week for Georgia Tech. Second level, because of that, was extremely busy. See the tackle numbers out of the linebackers. Going to have to clean some things up here tonight.
1: Yeah, I think here's the good news. You know, Justin was talking about, my mind goes, I think as fans sometimes you're like, oh, these guys are good at this, they're good at that, whatever. But the way I see it, both as a former player, a coach myself, and a fan of the program, is if you see improvement, that improvement is real, right? Like, give me a real tough opponent. So if I see improvement today, I know that's not smoke and mirrors, right?
2: Yeah.
1: If you do it versus this Tennessee offense and this run attack, you've done something good. I mean, you talk about Deshaun Bishop and yards after contact. I mean, that was an issue last week. Georgia Tech tackled well in space, but they struggled to bring guys down on first contact, multiple running backs from Colorado. And
2: that's why I went there.
1: This offensive line, preseason, okay, Phil
2: yep.
1: Steele's number two offensive line in the nation, number one in the SEC. There's no question this is a talented group up front. Kind of the big name there being David Sanders Jr., the freshman All-American coming back to anchor that line at left tackle. But if you do well against these guys, and I do think Georgia Tech is better up front than they showed last week, then we have something to feel good about, right? Like, get right against a legit opponent. Because there's nowhere to run, there's nowhere to hide. Like, it's going to be a good rushing attack.
0: Yeah, certainly the offensive line has to be better. And with Brent Key being the offensive line mind, I think it will. I don't think we have to necessarily worry about that. I want to talk about Alberto Mendoza. Did you get the feel that after the game, this coaching staff was almost thinking, we need to put more on his plate? This kid was really good, and we didn't necessarily test him. 17 of 23, made the big throw there late. Do you feel like it's going to be a little bit more of an expansive game, that they'll put more on his plate?
1: I think that he certainly showed what he needed to show for them to be able to do that, right? There were some times at the game, you know, they didn't give me the inside scoop on this, if that was their thought process, but from the outside looking in, there were several times where it seemed like, let's not make him make a play, right? We're down here, let's see if the running attack can get it. Let's not force him to make a lot of throws, but you know, he did not really make any bad decisions.
0: Right.
1: I mean, there was only one ball that was kind of, quote-unquote, put in danger, and there was a pass interference called on that play. So it was actually a good read. So I do think that you can kind of

0: whatever, you know, governor you had on him, you can kind of let that off. And if the offensive line struggles today from a run blocking standpoint, if that offense, if that run attack doesn't get going, I do anticipate seeing them just saying, all right, Mendoza, let's see what you can do. Because with the pressure on, his two biggest throws of the game were pressure third down throws when Georgia Tech had to have him. And that, if you have nothing to take away from that first game to feel good about, you have a quarterback to make those kind of throws that, with that kind of pressure, that is something to be excited about.
1: So with that said then, piggybacking on that, do you think the game plan will be a little bit more creative, a little bit more explosive?
0: You know, I think, I'm going to be honest with you, I think they want to run the ball in the worst kind of way.
1: No doubt.
0: Right? I think that that there's kind of like not so much question your manhood, but let me question your toughness. Like, can we run the ball? And I anticipate them almost forcing that issue early. Inside of that, I do see Alberto Mendoza being given more opportunities to push the ball. And where I think the real creativity is going to come from is with protecting him, right? There were some times when they struggled in one-on-one pass protection. And look, last week, their defensive line, Xavier Gillum was like a one-man wrecking crew. Three sacks, five tackles for loss. You can't let one guy take over in front. So I think they'll get a little creative up there in how they keep him safe and allowing him to take shots.
2: They'll have to work at it because you guys have kind of led me into my last point. Remember the strengths and the weaknesses for Tennessee's defense. Their pass rush, a lot of new guys. They lost, over the last 2 years, they've lost eight guys that have had big-time numbers. Two of them are on the Falcons roster as we speak. Last year, they lost their top six players in pressures from 2025. Only returned one guy, and that was the Jordan Norman kid, who recorded more than 15 pressures on the season. Their strength, though, is in the linebacker core. So Godsey and the crew will have to keep that in mind. Now, they have four really, really good linebackers. The Arian Carter kid is back. Jeremiah Talander is a Georgia kid who had an amazing high school career. And there are a lot of experts across the state, across the country who believe that Tennessee's got a top 10 linebacker core in America. So that'll have to play into the play call for George Godsey and the play of Alberto Mendoza.
0: Yeah, I think, well, to go back to your point, to Justin's question about creativity, and then my point of creativity in the protection game, right? If you have really talented linebackers like that, you want to give them something that messes their read up, right? So you'll see like the drop back pass protection where you still pull an offensive lineman, so it's kind of like a token run, or you give run action to the left and bring the tight end across to block the backside defensive end. Those are things that make linebackers think run for just a moment. And I think that's some of the kind of stuff that we're going to see where you have to make them think a little bit more, a little bit slower to drop into coverage. They think they're blitzing for a run, not blitzing for a pass. I think the creativity in how you protect, and I will say from of all the conversation about George Godsey, pros, college guys, how games are called, I'll tell you one thing that professional-minded offensive coordinators think about, it's protection and how you protect the quarterback, and is often more creative than you'll see at the high school, or excuse me, the college level. So I think that's something that will be in his mind, and is clearly going to be an important piece. If they're going to turn Mendoza loose and let him use his arm, they're going to have to keep him safe.
2: All right, thanks, Andrew. We'll hear from you coming up in a couple of segments when you join, or Andy Demetra, I suppose, technically joins you, coming up just a little bit later. All right, well, that will take a break. Coming back on the other side, we'll hear from assistant coach interview of the week. We'll have another scoreboard, big scores from across the country if you have not heard, and we will take a look around the ACC presented by Emory Healthcare. That's next on the network.
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2: 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We're live at Bobby Dodge Stadium at Hyundai Field. Big puffy clouds, some of which are dark, of course, here, but it looks like the weather's going to hold out, and we should be good for kickoff at right around 7 p.m. this evening. This week's assistant coach interview of the week is with Tech defensive ends and linebacker coach Kyle Pope, now in his third year in the post. Pope is a former college linebacker himself at Jacksonville State. This first year, the Jackets saw one of its greatest run game defensive improvements year to year in program history. Pope will also have a personal storyline brewing this evening in the matchup with Tennessee. That, among other topics on the table, when the Ramblin' Wreck Kickoff Show caught up with Kyle Pope.
12: Well, Kyle, you are in the middle of something remarkably rare Saturday. It's not unheard of for two brothers to be coaching against one another, but you take it one step further because you'll be coaching against your twin brother, Kelsey Pope, who's the wide receivers coach, pass game coordinator for Tennessee. What on earth must that family group text be like this week for you guys?
13: I think it's just excitement. Everybody's excited. They're definitely probably more excited than me and him. For me, it's just focusing on this game, focusing on getting guys to be better and get ready to play. So the family's probably way more excited than we are. We're just focused on getting a win.
12: Have you had to recuse yourself from the family group text this week?
13: Oh, yeah, no responses. No responses. It's on do not disturb. Yeah, I ain't got time for it right now.
12: How many times per week, heck, how many times per day do you and Kelsey typically swap text messages knowing that this week and maybe beyond, it's been dark mode?
13: We definitely talk significantly in all seasons. Just during the season, probably not as much, just with our schedules, both being busy. But definitely right now, going into this week playing each other, this has been no communication. So I got to cut off communication with him, cut off communication with my nephew and my sister-in-law. Right now, they're an enemy for a second.
12: Perfectly understand. Are you the older brother or the younger brother? How does it break down?
13: So as twins, I'm the older brother by 2 minutes.
12: Okay. As twins growing up in Sylacauga, Alabama, were you inseparable? Were you more independent? What was that twin dynamic like? It's not the same everywhere.
13: A little bit more inseparable. For us, you saw one, you saw the other everywhere we go. We're always around each other, always talking to each other. So you didn't see one without the other growing up at all.
12: Where do you and your brother's tastes kind of diverge, whether it's taste in music, food, television, demeanor? Where do you you guys kind of separate?
13: Honestly, I say it's one of the same. I mean, we got a lot of the same interests, not a lot of differences between us. Think one of the same way. So, I mean, he probably can tell you what I'm thinking. I probably can do the same in certain situations.
12: You are coaching the positions that you guys played in college. You were a linebacker at Jacksonville State. Kelsey was a wide receiver and a record-setting one at that at Samford. Did you guys grow up playing opposite sides of the ball?
13: No, we actually grew up playing the same side of the ball together. He was the receiver. He was the quarterback. I was a receiver, so he was throwing the ball to me. So we played the same side of the ball. So we're used to playing together, not against each other.
12: So you were a two-way guy in high school as well?
13: Yes, yes.
12: And then moved over to Jacksonville State, but you were strictly a linebacker there. You redshirted your first year at Jack State, which enabled you to square off against your brother in the FCS playoffs in 2013 when he was a senior. Mm-hmm. Jacksonville State won that game. So how did it feel knowing technically you ended your brother's playing career?
13: It's probably a little bit more bitter than it was sweet, just knowing the hard work he had put in, all he had done that season, and also in his career at Samford. So, I mean, it was just a true blessing to be able to play against him.
12: You recall that interaction on the field afterwards? I'm sure he was heartbroken, and I'm sure as his brother, you did everything in your power to try to console him.
13: Yeah, it was an interaction on the field after the game. We talked a little bit, not a lot. It's different type of emotions on both sides of the field with both teams, but definitely interaction, the congratulations, and just a nice hug after the game.
12: Did you guys consider playing together in college at the same school?
13: We did consider it, but it's just things just worked out completely differently. But we definitely considered it.
12: Yeah. Did you guys always plan on getting into coaching together?
13: It's interesting because I got into coaching, and he wasn't into coaching yet. Then a coaching bug bit him, so he ended up getting into it a little bit after I was already into coaching. And he's enjoyed it. He's done a heck of a job since he's done it. So great decisions by both of us.
12: I'd say it's panned out for both of you. What did Kelsey do immediately after college, and for how long before he made a career pivot and followed his technically older brother?
13: So immediately after college, I know he was with the Arizona Cardinals for a minute. Then once he was with the Cardinals, worked a few different jobs, and then decided to get into coaching and jump straight into it probably 2 to 3 years after his football career ended.
12: How much did he seek you out for advice on breaking into the business?
13: He would reach out to me just as far as saying, hey, man, any advice you got on just jumping into it, but also just advice on, hey, just different relationships. We both always lean on each other for advice and the relationship piece of this business. So definitely something for us that we lean on.
12: Coaching can be such a grind, especially as you're young. You're climbing the ladder. There are long hours, low pay. There's uncertainty. There's instability. How much did you and Kelsey lean on each other for encouragement, support, wisdom as you rose through the ranks together?
13: We lean on each other a lot. I think for me as well as for him, we both are ones that we can go to one another when we're going through tough times in the career, but also when we're going through bright times in it as well. So we always lean back on each other, communicate, talk about those different situations of what's going on in our careers, and just helping one another in any way that we can.
12: Do you have a rough count, a head count of the number of family members who'll be coming to Bobby Dodd Stadium and Hyundai Field to watch you and Kelsey?
13: I have no idea, rough count. I just know my mom's going to have some type of jersey that's split down the middle of Georgia Tech and Tennessee. So it'll be very interesting.
12: There was always time at the beginning of warm-ups for coaches to mingle and linger and catch up with coaches from the opposite staff. So I'm sure you might share a moment with Kelsey way before Tomis Leather. What do you anticipate that moment feeling like, and what kinds of words do you think you might exchange with him?
13: Knowing us, it'll just be a few laughs, a few jokes, and then just get ready to play. I'm pretty sure he, like myself, would just be focusing on getting our guys ready and having those guys starting fast and playing the best ball they played all week. So we're just looking forward to it.
12: Well, there is no bond like the bond of a family member. There is no bond like that of a brother, and even more so the bond of a twin brother. And I know you and Kelsey will have a lot to be proud of this weekend. But, you know, your task is to kind of contain this Tennessee offense, which annually ranks among the national leaders in scoring and passing. What's been the message you've conveyed to your outside linebackers, defensive ends, their job that they need to perform at a high level to make sure that this Tennessee offense, helped in part by your twin brother, can be held in check?
13: I think the biggest thing, we've got to let our guys know, man, we just got to start fast. We got to start fast and clean up from any mishaps that we might have last week. At the end of the day, we wanted our best last week, so we got to come out and start fast and get those things fixed. Those guys realize it's going to start with me, which leads to them. So right now, it's just about starting fast, playing aggressive, and then get off the field when it's time to get off the field.
12: That sounds like a plan. Coach, we always appreciate the time. Thank you so much.
13: Appreciate you, man.
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2: Justin, let's start back on Thursday. Miami with a 77-7 victory for the 7th-ranked Hurricanes over Florida A&M. Louisville got a win on Friday, 59-13 over Villanova. Virginia, 59-3 on Norfolk State. NC State with a 73-0 drubbing of the Richmond Spiders. And then we kind of dubbed it as our watch-out-now ball game. Boston College, 28. Rutgers, 21. Almost for the Scarlet Knights.
1: Yeah, they're struggling, no doubt about it. But a lot of cupcakes. Cupcake Central, Miami, clearly the class of the ACC still. They were outscored in that fourth quarter, I believe, 7-0, though. So it was 77-0 after three, and then they got beat in the fourth.
2: Wake Forest with a 38-36 win in double overtime over Purdue. Virginia Tech got a win today, 44-21 on Old Dominion. North Carolina, 35-3 over ETSU.
1: Yeah, look, North Carolina, they're doing better things this year. 2-0 now. They had the big win in Ireland. It's good to see Bill Belichick maybe coming back a little bit of relevancy.
2: Is it?
1: Well.
2: No, I'm only kidding.
1: We'll see how it plays out, but really nothing that stands out. I will say, though, that Wake Forest team, not supposed to do much last year, went 9-3. They go on the road here against a Purdue team. That's not good, but it's a power team. And Wake Forest continues to win ball games. It's good to see the Demon Deacons, you know, really becoming a decent football squad.
2: Meanwhile, today's scores of games in action, SMU with a 42-0 lead at the half on UC Davis. Syracuse and California locked up in a two-point ball game, 14-12. Golden Bears in the third quarter. Pitt with a 12-0 lead on UCF. That ball game in the waning moments of first half action. And how about this? The Dukies, 28, Illinois, 27. 5:08 mark, third quarter in Champaign.
1: Yeah, Manny Diaz, really, he's done a nice job there with Duke. And one other thing, Kevin Jennings of SMU. This guy's going to be in the Heisman conversation, Chris. 14 of 16 today, 337 yards, 5 touchdowns at the half after the big game there in Florida State. So Kevin Jennings and SMU, they've got a good thing rolling there with the Ponies.
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2: Yes, indeed it is. And yes, indeed we are back for hour number two of the Ramblin' Wreck Kickoff Show, presented to you by the Georgia Lottery, live this evening on the Georgia Tech Sports Network. From Bobby Dodge Stadium at Hyundai Field here on the flats, it's the 45th all-time meeting in an old school, old South rivalry between the Ramblin' Wreck of Georgia Tech and the Volunteers of Tennessee. Alongside Justin Hanover and our network engineer, ice cold Isaiah Stewart, I'm merely Chris Mooneyham. Andy Demetra and Andrew Gardner in just a moment. Justin, it's game number two of the season. Here we go. Give me about 10 seconds here as we settled in over the first hour of our pregame show. Anything new come to your mind right now? How do you feel about the ball game moving forward? We got a lot of 2028 recruits in the house today, by the way.
1: I felt great the whole time. Again, the calling card of Brent Key is that after a disappointing game, they always rally, they always come together, and they always take care of business. In the next game, this is the epitome of such.
2: Hey, can I give you one more history bit?
1: Well, you wanted 10 seconds, but yeah.
2: Oh, baby. I love you, man. October 23rd, 1982, Bill Curry notches his first victory over Tennessee as the Yellow Jackets defeated the Volunteers 31-21 in Atlanta. Tech running back Robert Lovett rushes for 139 yards and three touchdowns. It's time now to bring in the voice of the Jackets himself, Andy Demetra. And we'll let Andrew Gardner rejoin the broadcast because we're contractually obligated, Andy. How are you? How do you feel? You ready for this one? Your first, your second Tennessee-Georgia Tech ball.
12: Yes, there was the opener in 2017, but that was down the road at Mercedes-Benz Stadium. Glad that we can renew acquaintances here at the stadium, named for a Hall of Fame head coach and a Hall of Fame player at Tennessee in Bobby Dodd. Hall of Fame coach, of course, at Georgia Tech in Bobby Dodd. Andrew, so magnanimous, by the way, of Chris to let you back on the broadcast to rejoin the program.
0: Well, I do appreciate that. Now, to have the Chris Mooneyham seal of approval, that means the world to me.
12: The contractual seal of approval.
0: I mean, I'll take it any way I can get it.
12: Well, look, we saw elsewhere around college football today already teams shake off languid debuts to rally and beat teams that maybe they weren't favored to beat. Michigan, which was fortunate to get that win versus Western Michigan, they turn around 7 days later, they knock off Oklahoma. Oklahoma State, beaten soundly by Tulsa to begin the Eric Morris era. What do they do today? They tear down the goalpost because they knock off number two Oregon. Georgia Tech has a chance to follow that same story arc. And as disappointing and as deflating and as dispiriting as those first 60 minutes of the season were for Georgia Tech, you know that that has also fueled them ever since leading into tonight. You've been inside those locker rooms where a team just did not put it together, and you leave kind of scratching your head. How did that happen? That was not the team that we have worked the previous 8 months to be. But you also know how you don't need to be anchored by that necessarily as you prepare for another great opportunity in Tennessee, that can be such a propulsive force rallying everybody during every team meeting, every practice. And so, again, a sour first game, but you can use that for good tonight.
0: Yeah, when you have a game like Georgia Tech did versus Colorado, there's nothing you want more than to just get back out there and do it again. Mm-hmm. I'll tell you, that game being on Thursday instead of Saturday and having to wait two extra days has just made it drag and drag for those players as they're on the internet, listening to the radio, whatever. And it hasn't been good. The things they're saying about you aren't good. But you said it. You can't let that bring you down. If you're a real competitor, that kind of talk will fuel you to be better. And I think that's what we want to see out of Georgia Tech. And honestly, that's what I expect to see against a good opponent from Tennessee, to see Georgia Tech bounce back. And I think what we've seen today around college football shows two things. That one, like, the quality of a team is not a static thing, right? Mm-hmm. Just because you were one way one week does not mean you're another thing another week. And the second thing that shows us is parity in college football is more now than it has ever been. And when these two teams set foot on the field, Georgia Tech can win this game, but it has to be the right version of Georgia Tech.
12: And with so many guys turning over via the transfer portal, there's even more variance in those season openers. It was jarring, however, to see Tech only gain 51 rushing yards on 30 carries, 1.7 yards a tote, and Malachi Hosley, Justice Haynes last year, both ranked top 10 nationally in yards per carry. I know you diagnosed the film on your own. What broke down? What must Georgia Tech do to tighten up today against a Tennessee team that did rack up 13 tackles for loss and sacked the quarterback seven times against Furman in its season opener?
0: Yeah, I think the simple word is a word that Coach Key used, and it was execution. And inside of that execution, there were two main things. I spoke about it earlier with Chris and Justin, is the angles of the players, right? There would be a play where one offensive lineman would be blocking it like it was mid or outside zone. The guy next to him is taking more of an inside zone angle, and they're off. Or another big thing when you run zone scheme is, where is my help coming from, right? Is the guard helping the center? Is the guard helping the tackle? And you got to know that based on, like, to tell you how to, like, fit into the block. So I anticipate that being better. You know, I had some new guys working together in a game for the first time. A lot of movement from Colorado. That piece wasn't great. The second, Georgia Tech had a lot of guys near the line of scrimmage offensively. I felt like there was some miscommunication multiple times about who has who, right? Defense gets to moving between guard, tackle, tight end, extra tight end, wide receiver, who's got who. I feel like going on the film, watching those mistakes, getting a chance to go over it, again, I anticipate all that being better. If that's not better, then maybe you don't have the right guys in there. But I think they do, and I think that will be better today.
12: Brent said his confidence in this team remains high, but he also is coaching them to a standard which clearly they did not meet last Thursday. So you're facing a Tennessee team that's number 20 in the nation. They hung 56 casual points on Furman in their season opener last Saturday. True freshman quarterback in Faison Brandon, but the reputation of Josh Heupel as a play caller precedes him. Last year, Tennessee, seventh in the nation in total offense. They were sixth in passing offense, sixth in scoring offense. They were eighth in third down conversions at better than 50%. They led the nation in fourth down conversion percentage. 13 of 17. It comes out to 76%. What is it about Josh Heupel's offense, the tempo, the splits, the presentation, that puts such stress on the defense?
0: Yes, and, right? Everything you just said. They do a really nice job formationally, right? I'm going to spread you out. I'm going to make you respect all 53 and a third yards. The entire field is going to be respected, because if you don't cover that receiver and you back off of him, I'm just going to throw it out there for four easy yards. Now you come up, I run the ball so well into kind of a light box. Now I'm going to try to throw it over your head. On top of that, I'm going to RPO. On top of that, now with Faison Brandon, I have a athletic quarterback that can run and use his legs. So it just really stretches the entire field. And then you have a guy in Josh Heupel who's a good offensive play caller. So he sees what you're doing and then makes the call, makes the adjustment call. So I really think Georgia Tech has to be sound, has to be physical. One of the things that kind of breaks that up is, your plan is good, but I hit you in the mouth, right?
12: Yeah.
0: Like, I get moving on your offensive line. I get into gaps, and Georgia Tech is just going to have to do some of that. And guys are going to be on islands and just have to make one-on-one plays in the secondary.
12: That's a big key, and Brent will elaborate on that later on in our exclusive pregame talk with Georgia Tech's head coach. Tech racked up six TFLs versus Colorado. Only one sack. You got to figure you need more than one on a true freshman in Faison Brandon if you want to get the win tonight. Yeah, Tennessee, no easy answers. Number 20 team in the nation. They were 8-5 last year, 4-4 in the SEC, but they did not have a single win last year versus an FBS program that finished with a winning record. Their four SEC wins came against teams that were a combined 5-27 in the league. Rightfully come into tonight with confidence from a 49-point win in their opener, albeit against an FCS opponent, but now you're on the road facing a power forward team that's built like a power forward team. How might that change the calculus here for a Tennessee team that's looking to win on the road and that has won 19 straight non-conference regular season games? And we know about Brinke's track record, fellas, against ranked opponents. Seven of his 27 wins as head coach of Georgia Tech have come against ranked teams. He'll have a chance for an eighth tonight.
2: Yeah, and a tremendous bounce back record too after a loss. What was the number I gave a little bit earlier? 13-4, I think.
1: 13-7, I think it is overall. I think you gave once a 10-4, but either way, it's really good, yeah. Whatever it is.
2: Yeah, which is so very key at the Power 4 level too, when you catch a loss, to be able to bounce back in a strong, strong way. Thank you so much, gentlemen. We really appreciate it. Look forward to the call coming up here in about 45 minutes or so. Coming up next, we'll have a top 25 scoreboard. Again, if you haven't kept up with it throughout the day, maybe you've had a little too much fun at the tailgate, Justin Hanover has some updates that will shock you. Two big, major top 25 programs went down today. We'll have our player interview of the week with a guy who had a couple of big plays in last week's ball game, plus Justin Hanover's keys to the ball game. That and a whole lot more as we roll on. It's hour number two of the Ramblin' Wreck Kickoff Show, presented to you by the Georgia Lottery and always live on the Georgia Tech Sports Network.
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2: The last time the Tennessee Volunteers came to the Flats and met the Ramblin' Wreck of Georgia Tech here in Atlanta, October 25th, 1986. With Tennessee nursing a 13-7 lead early in the fourth quarter, Georgia Tech quarterback Rich Strom engineered a 70-yard drive, which he capped with a 3-yard touchdown run to give the Yellow Jackets the lead. Tennessee quarterback Jeff Francis, boy, the names just wash over you, don't they? That led the Volunteers on one final drive to the Georgia Tech 10-yard line with less than 2 minutes remaining, but Carlos Revesz missed a 27-yard field goal attempt, bounced off the upright. I think that's the ball game where he slipped and fell down to the turf, right? That sealed the Georgia Tech win. Back alongside Justin Hanover, I'm Chris Mooneyham. I schooled Isaiah Stewart as our engineer on site this evening. Time now for a scoreboard.
1: All right, couple of wild finals. Let's get to the games in progress, though, right now. 5.5 to play. Notre Dame shutting out Rice 52-0. C.J. Carr, 4 touchdown passes. 3 minutes to go in the third quarter. Number 12, Alabama, just gets a touchdown. They take a lead over Kentucky, 23-17. I believe it's their first lead of the day. Number 15, BYU, 21. Arizona, 17. 13 to go in that one. 8.5 to play. Number 19, Washington at home in a dogfight, up 13-7 over Utah State. No dogfight here, mid-third quarter. Number 17, SMU, 42. Cal Davis, nothing. The Ponies, a first and goal on the 5. Kevin Jennings, already 5 touchdown passes. Earlier finals, it was Indiana all over Howard, 55-0. Number 6, Oregon, they go down in Stillwater. Drew Mestemaker, a couple of touchdowns, north of 300 yards. And Oklahoma State, 39-31 win over those Ducks. Number 10, Texas A&M, outclasses Arizona State, 48-20. The Aggies with a 24-0 fourth quarter. Number 11, Oklahoma went into the Big House, and John Mateer and the Sooners did very little. They lose 17-10 as Michigan now wins, I think, for the second time this year. And number 16, Penn State, a 27-9 winner over Temple. Chris?
2: Thanks, Justin. Last week, Jackets tight end Kevin Roche Jr. had 4 catches in the opener, a couple of which came at crucial times, showing why he may be a valuable weapon for the Jackets this year. The second-year man from Darien, Connecticut, comes from an athletic family. His father played football at Fordham. His mother is a Hall of Fame volleyball player. This week, Roche took a few minutes out to visit with the Ramblin' Wreck Kickoff Show.
12: All right, Kevin, I was never a special teams coach, but I would like to think that I would want to block the 6'9 guy on punt block. What was your reaction when you saw you had a free run at the Colorado's punter on the first special teams play? Nearly got to it. I don't know, did you get a hand on that punt? And just what was your reaction when you saw you had a chance to make a splash play right out of the gate this season?
3: Yeah, I saw it, and I was taken aback for a second, but that's how they wanted to play it, and I saw the shield sliding over to the right, and the punter take a few steps to the right, I believe, and I just dug into the ground, tried to get there, and he beat me with the punt. But I might have felt the air of the ball in my hand a little bit.
12: There was, I'm sure, some disappointment that he couldn't quite get home on that play, but it wouldn't be long before he did get a paw on a kick on that field goal block. How many times working on field goal block in practice this year, last year, had you successfully blocked a kick that you were now finally to take under the lights against Colorado?
3: Really a handful of times. Okay. So running joke with Coach Brock, tight end coach, is that, you know, we got a quote-unquote bet on whether or not I'm going to block on a practice that day. And, you know, a lot of days we don't get there, and some days when we do, it's really exciting. And, I'm happy we were able to get one in game because we've been working towards it. We knew we were going to get it. We really wanted it.
12: You also had the first 4 catches of your career, and those catches were the result of untold number of catches that you have had on the practice field, on the jugs machine, working privately with your quarterbacks. How validating did it feel to know that you put it all together and showcase yourself to Georgia Tech fans the way you did in the opener?
3: Really, really great. Really great. It's a deep-rooted feeling of just a sort of pride in yourself for the work you put in. But I really do try not to think about that and like how far I've came and just try to be where I'm at. But, you know, being able to see, like, my friends at back home text me after the game, like my really close guys, saying you're really making it worth it right now, and like all the work they saw me put in back in high school, and it was very, very validating.
12: Let's talk about home for you. Deering, Connecticut. You don't see Georgia Tech recruit very much in the Northeast out of high school, but you had a connection to Georgia Tech football before you maybe even realized it. Chris Leone, who was a place kicker here in the 90s, his wife, you told me, coached high school volleyball with your mom, and that was what first kind of set the wheels in motion to convince you to come down to a prospects camp at Georgia Tech. Explain how Chris Leone, ironically enough, given what you did against Colorado, a kicker, kind of helped pave the way for you to come to Georgia Tech.
3: Well, I can't thank Mr. Leone enough. So his two daughters, who are twins, played volleyball with my sister, so that's why both of our moms were involved, and my mom and their mom were both really great volleyball players. So I really didn't find out till like a week or two ago that, because Coach Key told me, he was like, he did mention that Chris Leone had called him. And I knew that they had had some sort of conversation. I didn't know what the extent of what it was, but I mean, thank God he did.
12: You come from good athletics, Doc. Your dad played tight end and defensive end at Fordham. That's where he met your mom, who was a very talented standout volleyball player. She's in the Connecticut High School Volleyball Hall of Fame. So I presume it's from your mom where you get your leaping ability that you showed on punt and field goal block.
3: Yeah, you can ask my mom. She'll tell you that too. But, I mean, yeah, my parents, first of all, like, can't thank them enough for the genetics they gave me, and both of their extended families have some pretty good athletes as well. But I mean, it just goes back to, like, you know, I might have got the leaping and jumping from my mom, but I mean, my dad was out there with me like every single day of the week, just having fun, throwing the ball around, playing whatever sport it was, football, basketball, tennis, baseball, soccer. Honestly, I think a lot of this, like, athleticism that I've kind of found in the last like 4 or 5 years is just stems from, like, as a kid, just being outside all the time and playing all kinds of different sports. And I really think that makes a difference in kids and how they move later on in life.
12: You never played basketball in high school. I'm sure you got so tired of people asking you because they just sized you up and said, oh, do you play basketball? And I'm sure to their shock, you would have to say, no, I've never played in high school.
3: Right. So it definitely comes as a surprise to most people when they ask me, and I say, you know, I played football and lacrosse and not basketball, but I really did play basketball my whole life, and I played in the rec league for the entire winter for 4 years of high school, which was, you know, just a lot of fun. I played point guard in that league, and just
12: rock. 6 foot, you're a 6'9" point guard.
3: Well, yeah, like I said, it was a rec league, and you know, the teams were split between two grades, and I just like to, you know, go run and dunk the ball, and I wasn't out there shooting threes or, you know, but
12: you were never a varsity letter winner in basketball at Darien High.
3: No, sir. I played, like you said, I played lacrosse for 2 years, but those were my three big sports going into high school, were football, basketball, lacrosse. And then once I got to high school, it was time to pick two for commitment and the time issues. And it came down to what I think I had the best chance of doing in high school, I mean, in college, and what I loved the most. And I told you, football is my first love, and lacrosse is to Darien, Connecticut, as football is to the state of Georgia. So, you know, like, it was football, which I loved to play, and then, you know, the next best sport, which was lacrosse to me.
12: Georgia Tech did not return a single reception in his tight ends room going into the season. A lot of catches up for grabs, which meant a lot of opportunity. And you brought in a lot of new teammates, guys who were transfers, who had decorated careers coming to Georgia Tech. Was there a part of you, though, when there was a lot of attention paid to those newcomers, like, hey, you know, I'm here, I'm just as ready to make an impact as anybody?
3: Not at all. It wasn't really a competitive issue with those guys. Like, just because of, you know, how last year went, when I was like that fifth tight end who was just traveling to, you know, like, eat some good meals and get good rest and all that. But, I mean, I truly can't thank the three of them enough, just for like the leadership and the experience that they brought in. And, I mean, I hang out with those guys all the time, and, you know, they're always watching film or in the training room or getting extra work, and we all stick together and keep each other around, and it's a really good group of four guys right now who are competitive and compete.
12: They played football at Georgia Tech, Kevin, since 1892. Has it occurred to you that you may be the tallest player in the history of Georgia Tech football?
3: Well, not, it hasn't occurred to me like that, no. I mean, it's really something at this point in my life I'm not thinking about too much, but like, it's kind of, it's the norm for me at this point, but that is really cool if that's the truth. I would like to know that now.
12: And just for the record, what's the new size of the Under Armour cleats?
3: Well, I wear a 15 or a 16 in these shoes. I think these are a 16.
12: Well, I'll tell you what, those punters and those play kickers, they will hear those footsteps coming now. We really appreciate the time, and I look forward to seeing a lot more highlights from you as this season goes on. Thanks so much for joining us.
3: Thank you for having me. Thank you very much.
5: Now it's time for today's Keys to the Game.
1: All right, let's get right to those keys. A 15 size foot. Wow. Key number one, the run game. If this 2026 Yellow Jacket team is going to succeed offensively, a lot of the production is going to have to come on the ground. Justice Haynes, one of the best backs in the country. Malachi Hosey and Trey Maddox form one of the best backfields going. But the result against Colorado, underachieving and frankly well below standards. To have a chance today against the Volunteers, this trio is going to have to do better, and that should come in tandem with my second key of the game, the offensive line. Brent Key, a former offensive lineman, still one at heart. This is his bread and butter, something that will get fixed. In order to win this game, though, it has to be fixed today. We've seen this unit the last few seasons dominate. Only 9 sacks allowed each of the past 2 years. That can attest to how good they should be. They need to play as one unit, not only thwart the rush, but also open up holes to run past and hold blocks for Alberto Mendoza and the passing game. Key number 3, contain their quarterback, Faison Brandon. The talented true freshman looked like a seasoned veteran in the opener, but that was Furman and a team that frankly cannot be compared to our Yellow Jackets. Tech has to keep Brandon from getting outside, making big plays with his feet. He ran for 68 yards and a couple of scores a week ago. The bottom line, Tennessee signal caller, still green, and after the defense being all right here last week, I feel pretty good about containing the youngster from doing too much in what really is a difficult national TV night game road trip type of a spot. So your 3 keys today against Tennessee, the running game, the offensive line, and contain Faison Brandon. That'll do it for this segment. The sun is on the field. The players are on the field. It's a beautiful day here at Bobby Dodd Stadium at Hyundai Field. Coming up, it is the world famous Make the Read. Andy and Andrew will come back. We'll have the Kroger Fresh Pick. We'll hear from Brent Key as well. It is the Ramblin' Wreck Kickoff Show presented by the Georgia Lottery. And it's all on the Georgia Tech Sports Network.
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16: Kickoff is almost here, so it's time to make the read. Now let's head back live to the voice of the Jackets, Andy Demetra.
17: Yellow Jackets wearing their new gold Under Armour uniforms for tonight in front of the 45th all-time meeting between Georgia Tech and Tennessee, a series that dates back to 1902, and they'll do so in front of yet another sellout, fourth consecutive sellout at Bobby Dodd Stadium, a Hyundai Field dating back to last year. That's the longest streak attack since 1999. You can say this, Georgia Tech is not ducking the smoke this early season. They're one of just three teams across the Power Four who are opening against two straight Power Four opponents. The other two also residents of the ACC in Boston College and Cal. Georgia Tech versus number 20 Tennessee, a little bit more than 37 minutes until we put toe to leather. And as advertised, it's time to make a read with Andrew Gardner. Andrew, you ready to go?
18: I'm born ready, Andy.
17: Apropos of nothing, we'll get the most trivial make the read question out of the way first. Make the read, when you saw that Tennessee's backup defensive end was freshman Kendrick Golston II, what went through your mind, partner?
18: Well, I've known for a while that Kendrick Golston's son is at Tennessee. Crazy, because old Kendrick, high school teammate of mine, for those that aren't in the know out there in the audience, is a UGA grad, and his boy is playing for the Volunteers. But Kendrick, I can owe part of my personal success to him, because I was his scout team offensive lineman in high school. He's 2 years ahead of me, number two defensive lineman in the country. If that doesn't get you better at blocking in high school, you don't want to be better.
17: Yeah, that'll earn you some scholarship offers if you can hold your own against Kendrick Golston, who played 11 years in the NFL with Washington. You were teammates with him at Sandy Creek. You're also teammates with Calvin Johnson on those Sandy Creek teams. So as you are fond of saying, you played 7 years in the NFL and...
18: And I'm the third best player for my high school team.
17: You certainly were. Well, you are the best here in the booth. Make the read, Andrew Gardner. Tennessee, they beat Furman pretty handily last Saturday, 56-9. They gained almost 700 yards. They weren't really challenged. And one of the talking points in Knoxville media this week was, yeah, that kind of game imbues you with confidence, but you're facing a team that is not flush with the speed and athleticism as the one you'll face this Saturday. So make the read. Is there something to it where in the back of your mind you know that it might not feel and look like this the following Saturday, and might that plant a seed of doubt in this Tennessee team? And how much is it incumbent upon Georgia Tech to make Tennessee then feel that speed, feel that physicality, feel that athleticism that maybe they did not experience to that magnitude in their opener?
18: I don't think there's necessarily currently a seed of doubt in Tennessee. I think that if I was on that team, the way I would feel was that's exactly what we're supposed to do to someone from that level of competition. Win from start to finish, show that you're the better team. However, when you go out and dominate like that, if you come out and struggle early against a better opponent, then a little bit of doubt can creep in and be like, well, you know, maybe the block wasn't that good. Maybe the guy just didn't make the play. Maybe I'm not that strong. Like, that kind of stuff does creep in a little bit. So it would be very beneficial for Georgia Tech to come out and make something happen right out of the gate. Big defensive turnover, big play on offense, or just like run the ball down the field. Any early success helps put that in the mind of Tennessee for sure.
17: Make the read. Alberto Mendoza had 23 pass attempts versus Colorado. I'm going to boost that number of five. 28 pass attempts versus Tennessee tonight. Do you think that final tally will be higher or lower for Alberto?
18: Give me the number again.
17: 28 pass attempts.
18: I think the pass attempts tonight, I'm going up. I think he's going higher. I do think that Georgia Tech will run the ball better, but I also think they're going to put more into Mendoza's hands, and I think we're going to see a little more of the RPO passes actually come out. There's a really great throw to Kevin Roche in the red zone last game. I think we'll see Mendoza take those shots more often, kind of the slant on the backside or the bubble off the RPO. So I'm going higher.
17: Make the read. We'll stay on the subject of Alberto Mendoza. He was sort of standing in the pocket throughout the night and going through his progressions and kept the ball out of harm's way. He was sacked twice. We know he is a capable runner. He's not the top-end runner that Haynes King was, but you look at his numbers last year at Indiana, he had two runs of 50-plus yards. So he's plenty capable of getting to that second gear. Do you expect to see more designed Alberto Mendoza runs or pull reads where he's going to call his own number, something that was by and large absent versus the Buffaloes?
18: Yeah, similar to how I said, I think you'll see him pull and throw a few RPOs. If there were any called, like any run options last game,

0: you have your eyes on tonight?
1: You say offensively?
0: Offensively. You can do defense as well. You have one offense, defense.
1: So last week, my pick was Kevin Roche, and I think that we hit.
0: You did.
1: I think we hit on the breakout. I mean, I'm telling you, I think Dalen Pinson. Now, I don't know if that counts as a breakout because as well as he played, but there were just flashes. Assuming that leg is all good, right, from that funky step he took, I think that we're going to see him kind of get the ball underneath. Like, he showed some explosiveness, maybe even some screen game. I think Dalen Pinson pops in the pass game a little bit tonight.
0: I'd like to see Isaiah Furman get more involved. He was a first-team All-CAA receiver at Elon, averaged 19.7 yards a reception last year, which was third in that conference. Had one catch, 10 yards. It gives him that big-bodied outside receiver target, 6'4", 210. Would love to see him cast that shadow against the Tennessee defensive backfield. Make the read, Andrew, for a team that utilizes tempo like Tennessee, and they can really wind it up and go warp speed, and that uses a lot of rhythm throws and quick throws out of Faison Brandon. Make the read. How do you make Faison Brandon uncomfortable in the passing game?
1: Well, I think the first thing you got to do when they're going fast like that is communication, right? Because that's where they get you with the tempo. But you got to push a guy off of his spot. You know what I mean? You have to create some pressure, whether that's with the front four or with defense. But then inside of that pressure, you have to have rush lane integrity, right? You can't get out of your rush lanes and then just let him roll out and now he can throw it down, just shoot it downfield on the scramble drill or run. I mean, he ran for 60 yards last game. So you got to create some pressure and push him off his spot while maintaining rush lane integrity. That's the answer. Yeah.
0: Some Tennessee fans were concerned that Tennessee utilized Faison Brandon too much on the ground. He had 10 carries, 68 yards, 2 touchdowns. Furman's head coach Clay Hendricks says he hurt us more with his legs, so he's a very viable running quarterback should the pocket break down. He combined for 5 touchdowns in that 56-9 win over Furman. He became He tied a school record for total touchdowns in a game by a freshman and became the first SEC quarterback with 3 passing touchdowns, 2 rushing touchdowns in his first FBS start since Cam Newton, 2010. Now, Cam was a JUCO transfer. Faison did it in his first ever game, but he is facing an entirely different challenge tonight, and he's also getting his first road start here at Bobby Dodd Stadium, a Hyundai Field.
1: Yeah, if they're throwing out your name with Cam Newton in college statistics, you are in rare company. That guy was quite the player at Auburn.
0: You want to have your name associated with Cam Newton in some other aspects of his college career, but we're speaking strictly in statistics, yes.
1: We will, exactly.
0: That is elite company for the former 5-star and 247 preseason true freshman All-American and Faison Brandon. And on that, we close the book on Make the Read. Less than a half hour until Tomis Leather under the lights in a sell-on crowd at Bobby Dodd Stadium for Georgia Tech versus Tennessee. We'll send it back up top to Justin.
2: Can I institute something? Can I produce that a little bit with the Make the Read, the world famous?
0: Please do.
2: Can we have Andrew guess the first touchdown scorer every week until he finally gets it?
0: Yeah, I think you're right. I mean, I don't know if you anticipated that the first touchdown would come from Rakeem Smith in special teams.
1: Well, that would have been the
2: just get up, walk away when that happened.
0: That's a mic drop prediction there. Who do you got for? Look, Georgia Tech is overdue for an offensive touchdown. So who's scoring the first offensive touchdown of this season? Who will it be?
1: All right. Last week I went with Justice Haynes.
2: Yep.
1: I'm going to mix it up. We are going to run, but it is going to be Kevin Roche on a red zone RPO or like rollout tight end flat. Like they tried to do, they tried to give him the jump ball last game. Kevin Roche in the red zone.
2: All right. So Andy, is that fair? Can I get my mitts in this and every week until he gets it, we do it?
0: I think so.
2: All right. Appreciate it, fellas. Thank you. Obviously, Andy and Andrew will be back in a couple of minutes from now as the clock reads 28 minutes before kickoff. Now time for our fresh pick brought to you by Kroger, a proud partner of Georgia Tech Athletics. I'm going to do something today, frankly, in the 4 years I've done this, I have actually never done before. My fresh pick is telling you flat out the Jackets will rebound and upset the Tennessee Volunteers today. Normally, I've done a stat or I've done a group that may exceed expectations, but today is all about getting back up as a team and shocking the world. Yes, the Jackets played poorly last week, and yes, they deserve to be the underdog today, as high as a couple of touchdowns against a top 20 team in Tennessee. But this is the exact spot that Coach Key's teams have turned in a best performance type of a game, as he's been here for 4 years now, and it started on day one in that win at Pittsburgh as a 3-touchdown underdog. The Jackets, 7-1 against ranked ACC teams.

0: 13-7 coming off of a loss. It's just the perfect storm, the perfect situation for Tech to once again thrive in. And therefore, my Kroger Fresh pick for our Georgia Tech Yellow Jackets to not only compete today, but to walk off the field as a victor. Both teams right around midfield. The Georgia Tech offense at the 25-yard line as they warm up. It is a beautiful, beautiful sunny day in the 80s. An absolutely perfect environment for the Volunteers and your Georgia Tech Yellow Jackets. We'll hear from Coach Key. We'll give you another scoreboard, upsets around the nation, and then we will have Toe Meat Leather right in about 26 minutes from now. Keep it here. It is the Ramblin' Wreck Kickoff Show presented by the Georgia Lottery. And, of course, it's on the Georgia Tech Sports Network.
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0: Welcome back to Bobby Dodd Stadium at Hyundai Field. Kickoff time now 7:10, 23 minutes from now. Coach Key Sound coming up as he spoke to the voice of the Yellow Jackets, Andy Demetra, moments ago. But let's get our final pregame scoreboard. 9 minutes to play. The Alabama Crimson Tide with a 25-0 second half. They are dominating now right now in Lexington, 38-17, 9 minutes to play. BYU 28, Arizona 17. Number 19, Washington, in the final minute with only a 16-14 lead over Utah State. 5 minutes to go, Mississippi State 38, Minnesota 13. Juju Lewis with four touchdown passes, Colorado devouring Weber State 52-21. Four to go in the third. Pittsburgh 12, Central Florida nothing. Mason Heinschel 14 of 23. Syracuse 18, California 14. 8.5 to go there. 6 minutes to play. Duke with a 31-27 lead at Illinois. We have North Texas 34-6 over UNLV with 10.5 to play. Kevin Jennings, 5 touchdowns. Number 17, SMU, walloping Cal Davis, 49-7. Vanderbilt, a 28-17 lead over Delaware. Florida in the second quarter, all over Campbell, 38-3. Memphis, a 7-3 lead over Boise State early on. We have in some other action, or actually let's get to some final scores now. And there were a lot of upsets. Don't forget, by the way, number 1, Ohio State, and number 4, Texas, coming up at 7:30 tonight. So, some earlier finals. Michigan State 35, Eastern Michigan 7. Maryland 38-14 over UConn. It was number 3, Notre Dame 52-0 over Rice. Indiana, they shut out Howard 55-0. In the shocker of the day in Stillwater, Drew Mestemaker with a couple of touchdowns. The Oklahoma State Cowboys, Mike Gundy, 39-31 winners over number 6, Oregon. Texas A&M rode a 24-0 fourth quarter, and they outclassed Arizona State 48-20. Michigan, they beat number 11, Oklahoma, in the Big House, 17-10. John Mateer and the Sooners now 1-1. Penn State 27, Temple 9. Kansas State 34, Washington State 7. Bill Belichick now 2-0 as the Tar Heels outlast East Tennessee State 35-3. Virginia Tech 44, Old Dominion 21. Ethan Gruckemeyer over 300 yards and a couple of touchdowns. In double overtime, a final, Wake Forest 38, Purdue 36. It was South Florida 28, Army 24. And how about this score? James Madison put 87 on the board. That's right. 87, 13 from 100. And they beat up Wagner 87-3. It's now time to hear the voice of the Yellow Jackets, Andy Demetra, who sat down with the coach, Brent Key.
7: With kickoff just around the corner, it's time to hear from Jackets head coach Brent Key as he gives us his take on today's matchup.
8: All right, Brent, we know that you want to see a more aggressive start for your team, offense, defense, every phase. How do you want to see that manifested as this game gets underway?
9: Well, at the end of the day, we got to play a more aggressive game all around. All right, we've got to be able to dictate things in the game, regardless of what the outcome of that is. Okay, we've got to be able to dictate, put our guys in positions to go make plays, and then our guys have to respond, and they have to go play. But we need to play a lot more physical with a lot more toughness, mental toughness, physical toughness, a lot more discipline on the field. We got to put our guys in positions to go make plays.
8: Game one to game two, where do you want to see Berto take that next step? Numbers look good, but I know he would probably be the first to say that there's more that I can do to help this offense.
9: Yeah, we've got to let him go play. You know, he's got his first game under his belt, but he's got talent. He's a talented young man, talented quarterback. And the only way you learn and grow as a quarterback is to go out there and play. So we got to go let him play, let him cut it loose, and go be an explosive offense.
8: Knowing that you want to dictate the terms in the blocking game and setting up the runs for Justice and Malachi, defensively, Jim Knowles, their new coordinator, how does he typically like to do things to slow down the run? What are you prepared to do to counteract that?
9: Well, I mean, at the end of the day, you got to beat the man in front of you. This comes down to one-on-one matchups, double teams have been, straining at the point of attack, creating space inside between the tackles. They've got a good defensive scheme, but, they're sound in their scheme. They're sound in their fundamentals, and they've got good players executing it.
8: Offensively, they're led by a true freshman quarterback, Faison Brandon. Limited sample size, but that sample size was quite impressive for his college debut last Saturday. What stands out? What do you hope to do to make him uncomfortable tonight?
9: Well, he's very poised to be his first college start. The poise he showed in the game, looked very mature, way beyond his years. But we've got to change things up on him. We've got to mix things up. We've got to keep him off track, keep him off schedule. And we've got to be able to affect him in a lot of different ways.
8: One thing that's a key characteristic or a component of the Josh Heupel offense is wide splits on their wide receivers. How does that sort of change the leverage of a defense, and defensively it kind of widens that field, stretches it out. For Jason and the rest of the guys, what will be the keys to kind of counteracting that and making sure that those splits aren't going to throw off the angles for you guys defensively?
9: Well, I mean, the reason they do that is to spread out your support factors in the run game. So they have one extra in the run game, and that's what they're trying to do. They're trying to run the football, right, bottom line. And that's why they spread you out, so that you don't have your support elements. Right, if we're going to line up and be able to stop the run on defense, our corners got to have a good game, that bottom line. You know, those guys are going to be on islands a lot of the time. We got to change things up with them. We got to mix it up with how we press bell, play man, play zone, different things. But they're going to be on islands a lot of the game, right, and they've got to step up.
8: All right, Bram, we appreciate it as always. Go get them.
9: Go Jackets.
0: Got to step up, that's for sure. The Yellow Jackets need to step up as the band is coming on the field right now in a picture-perfect Bobby Dodd Stadium at Hyundai Field. Couple of news and notes here. The last meeting between these teams, I think Chris mentioned it earlier, a 42-41 Tennessee victory in double overtime back on September the 4th, 2017 at Mercedes-Benz Stadium. Remember, that stadium opened up just a couple of weeks before that. The series began back in 1902. The teams have met 44 times. Right now, Tech at home, 13-11-1. The overall series, the Volunteers lead 25-17-2. Tennessee, 11th all-time in D1 with 884 wins. The Yellow Jackets not far behind, 20th overall with 772. The last game, Jordan Allen, who is blowing up right now. A career-high 8 receptions, a career-high 113 yards. Kyle Eford last year, a baker's dozen last week, I should say, in tackles. Alberto Mendoza, 17 of 23, 237 yards, looked really good. Had that big pass late to Daylon Penson over the middle. Justice Haynes, a lot of early rushing yards, not so much late, but he finished with 19 carries and 64 yards. Tech is one of three Power Conference teams opening the season right now on back-to-back games against other Power Conference teams. So certainly Brent Key, Ryan Alpert, not afraid to schedule. The other two teams, Boston College and California. Aiden Burr, 3 field goals shy of the career school record. Currently at 59. The record, Travis Bell, had 61. So he would get it all by his lonesome there if he can get 3 field goals. Certainly doable today. The last 0-2 start back in 1989. Let's not get there again, as that is, what, 37 or so years ago. The Jackets have still won 10 of their last 12 at home. Tech 7-1 against ranked opponents under Coach Key. And the last time that the same game, too, remember a year ago in the same exact spot, number 12 Clemson came in, and Georgia Tech showed them out the door on that Aiden Burr walk-off at 24-21. So we're about 14 and a half minutes away from toe meeting leather, an absolutely incredible sight on the field right now. The cheerleaders with the flags in the end zone, also between the 35 and 40 yard lines. The band on the field, about 100 strong. The flags are out as the Jackets and the Volunteers get ready to begin this thing. So it's a great day to be a Georgia Tech Yellow Jacket here at Bobby Dodd Stadium at Hyundai Field, as the Volunteers are on the far side in terms of the crowd. The Yellow Jacket faithful are coming onto the field as the band is now marching left to right all the way across midfield. So the Jackets 0-1 looking for victory number 1. The Volunteers 1-0 off of that victory against Furman last week, where they won 56-9. Tennessee, remember, was up 7-0 only after a quarter and 28-0 at the half. So we'll have Andy and Andrew come back momentarily as we get ready here for game number 2 at Bobby Dodd Stadium at Hyundai Field. Let's first pause 10 seconds for stations to identify themselves. This is Georgia Tech football.
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0: So not much more to say as we are 13 minutes away from kickoff. Andy and Andrew once again coming up next. That'll do it for our portion of the Ramblin' Wreck kickoff show. I will see you at the half. Chris will be down on the sidelines. We are, as always, presented by the Georgia Lottery on the Georgia Tech Sports Network.
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15: Tonight, the Flats come alive for a huge matchup in downtown Atlanta as the Georgia Tech Yellow Jackets square up against the Tennessee Volunteers. Now, toe meets leather. Here's the voice of the Yellow Jackets, Andy Demetra.
18: It is Rocky Top versus the Ramblin' Wreck. A pair of old rivals getting together under the lights in Atlanta tonight. And for the Yellow Jackets, it's a chance not only to restore their identity, remind college football of who they are and what they've become, but take down a ranked opponent with it. Game number 2 of this 2026 season, your Georgia Tech Yellow Jackets against the number 20 Tennessee Volunteers. As we welcome you inside the Al Serraldo radio booth, we are all here tonight alongside my broadcast partner, Andrew Gardner, our sideline reporter, Chris Mooneyham, network statisticians and spotters, Al Serraldo Jr. and Adam Prather, network engineer, Isaiah Stewart, our studio host here on site. Justin Hanover, Andy Demetra. Georgia Tech did not give the first impression it wanted, nor that it expected against Colorado. But tonight they have 60 minutes and another opportunity. We know about their record under Brent Key, knocking off ranked opponents. It won't come easy against a Tennessee team that was sixth in the nation in scoring and passing offense last year. But Georgia Tech has found over these past several years, Andrew, a way to lift themselves off the canvas, crack their knuckles, sharpen their teeth, get back to work, and get the job back done. And that is the challenge for them tonight.
19: Well, it's been the talk all week about this program. Georgia Tech wants to come out here tonight and exercise the demons from week one against Colorado. And the good news for all Tech faithful listening and all Sidewalk fans that found us on the radio dial, that Brent Key coach teams very rarely play back-to-back poor football games. I highly anticipate a motivated, physical Georgia Tech team out here tonight on the flats.
18: Brent told us in our pregame interview, wants to see his guys come out aggressive, and there is added urgency to that because since 2021, no team in the country has averaged more points per game in the first quarter than Tennessee. A little less than 11 points they average in the first quarter. You can't put yourself behind schedule on drives. You certainly can't put yourself behind schedule on the scoreboard either as you look to protect the home turf. This Tennessee team, 8-5 last year. The year prior in 2024, they made the college football playoffs under 6th-year head coach Josh Heupel, who is 20-1 as head coach of the Volunteers in the regular season versus non-conference opponents. They coasted to a 56-9 win over Furman in their season opener last Saturday. I'm sure they left with a good feeling. Hard to know how much that game informed themselves of who they are and how they'll handle a team like Georgia Tech. And if you're the Yellow Jackets, Andrew, you want to make sure those doubts start to seep in as quickly as you can.
19: Yeah, this early in the season, identities are still being built. We really don't know who these teams are. We don't really know who Georgia Tech is, or Colorado, or Furman, or Tennessee for that matter. You're still building that identity. And I think for a team like Georgia Tech, who better than a nationally ranked opponent who's trying to do something special just for you, the opportunity to build your identity against that opponent. And like I said, if it was me, there's nothing else I would rather have. I don't want the get-right game against the lesser opponent. Yep. I want a strong opponent to come in to test myself against. So when you know if you play well, you are for real. And I know that that Georgia Tech team and Brent Key feels the same way.
18: The rec is cranked up. We made the emergence of your Yellow Jackets from the home tunnel. Coin toss and then Tom East Leather. It all follows this. We'll take one final timeout and then on to football between Georgia Tech and Tennessee on the Georgia Tech Sports Network.
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18: Yellow Jackets have streamed out from the home locker room, dressed in the new gold uniforms tonight. Georgia Tech across the front in white block lettering, white numerals, white pants, gold stripe down the side, gold helmets as well with the interlocking white GT. Four permanent captains set to make their way to midfield. Aiden Burr, Jordan Walker, Kyle Eford, and Trey Maddox. Kyle Eford tied his career high with 13 tackles against the Colorado Buffaloes last Thursday. Georgia Tech held Colorado to 14 points. Under normal circumstances, that would be good enough to get the job done. But Tech has far higher standards than that. They want to bounce back from that desultory loss to Colorado and do so against the number 20 team in the nation, the Tennessee Volunteers. Our head referee tonight is Justin Elliott. We'll see if he flips his microphone on and we can eavesdrop on the coin toss set to take place right over the GT at midfield.
2: Welcome to tonight's game. Tennessee, you're the visitor, so you'll call the coin toss. We've got a heads and a tails with the eagle. We're going to let it hit the ground. What's your call? Tails is the call. It is tails. You've won the toss.
4: Yes, sir. We like to defer.
2: All right. You're ahead of me. Tennessee has won the toss and elected to defer to the second half, so you'd like the football, and you're going to receive at this end zone. Why don't you turn your back to that side? Georgia Tech back to this side. Georgia Tech will receive in this end zone. Good luck, gentlemen.
18: Well, Georgia Tech will be on offense to begin, which means the opening kickoff will land towards Rakeem Smith, the reigning ACC Specialist of the Week, with that 100-yard kick return touchdown versus Colorado. Tennessee's kickoff specialist is Josh Turbeville. He's a fifth year with an 80% career touchback percentage. And you know who'll want to put a little extra oomph into this kickoff, knowing what Rakeem Smith did last Thursday.
19: Yeah, Rakeem Smith establishing himself early in the season as a threat in the return game. No doubt that Tennessee is going to push that ball away from. But I'll tell you, for me, nothing would make me happier than have my first touchdown of the game prediction be proven wrong right now by Rakeem Smith the second week in a row.
18: And I like that Georgia Tech is going to be on offense to begin. They want to be aggressive. They want to dictate the terms early. Even if they had won the coin toss, I wouldn't have put it beyond them to accept to receive the ball. But they'll get that courtesy of Tennessee deferring. Sellout crowd once again here on the flats. And great to have you with us on the Georgia Tech Sports Network. Game number two of this 2026 season. First time since 1986 that Tennessee and Georgia Tech will clash here inside Bobby Dodd Stadium, which, of course, is named after longtime head coach and athletic director at Georgia Tech, Bobby Dodd. Before he began his coaching career at Georgia Tech, he was an All-American quarterback at the University of Tennessee. Jed Alexander is the up man. Rakeem Smith lurking beneath the second G in Georgia Tech. Off to our left, Turbeville has the ball on the tee. Tennessee head-to-toe in white tonight with that orange power tee on each side of the helmet. Turbeville digs his right foot in. As he approaches the tee, Tomi Slether, and we're underway. Sends the kick skying end over end out of the back line of the end zone on the fly, and Georgia Tech will take the touchback. Alberto Mendoza in his career was 19 of 25 for 286 yards at Indiana. Last Thursday versus Colorado, he was 17 of 23, 237 yards, no touchdowns, no interceptions.
19: And all things told, short of the lack of a touchdown, the young man looked pretty good in his college start debut.
18: Facing the Tennessee defense, they racked up 7 sacks, 13 tackles for loss versus Furman. But work with Justice Haynes as his sidecar. Gavin Harris, the tight end, a slot on the right, one receiver on the boundary. Hands out, takes, fakes the handoff, zips the slant, and it's behind Penson, cutting from left to right. Had Penson with some space, but threw it behind him, and his second and 10.
19: Well, the first play of the game, it's inside zone with a run-pass option on the backside. Well read by Mendoza. Daylon Penson's open, just puts the ball a little bit behind him. That could have been a big play.
18: Daylon Penson, who had 3 catches for 73 yards last week. He's the boundary receiver on the left. 3 receivers clustered right. The snap And it's a pull and a runoff right tackle by Mendoza. Winding past the 30. He's cut down from the side at the 32. Give him 7. We wondered when Alberto Mendoza would call his own number. The tackle was by the safety, Dewan Lane, in a sense of 3rd down and 3.
19: Wade, we talked about both of these things in the pregame. And the first two plays back-to-back is a run-pass option and then a read-option quarterback run, early establishing that Tennessee has to be aware of all the offensive players on the field.
18: Tech was 5 of 13 on 3rd down last week. They empty out the backfield 2 by 2 and an empty set for Mendoza. Here's the shotgun snap. Twiddles, finds the laces, runs off the right side, but he is stacked up and does not gain the line of scrimmage. Drafted that QB draw, breaking off to his right, but Tennessee stayed home, and the Jackets forced to bring the punting unit on.
19: Yeah, Mendoza, this has got to be a call draw. Just runs so early, trying to spread him out, but Georgia Tech unable to get to all the defenders. Kind of a squeeze and scrape by the second level of the Tennessee defense.
18: Alex Pichetto stands at his own 17, just 37.2 yards of punt versus Colorado. Sends this away towards Quay Moss, another short one. Moss underneath it. Hody fumbles it. It's rolling loose. Who's got it? It's a pile for it at the 35. And I think off that ricochet, Tennessee was able to fall on it, and they will have it. Almost disaster there for Quay Moss, who's a native of West Point, Georgia. Well, Tennessee was able to win the scramble for it, and the Volunteers will begin center of the field at their own 37 with 13:41 in the first quarter and no score.
19: Quay Moss tried to gift wrap that one for Georgia Tech, but that ball just ping-ponged off of everybody like it was greased.
18: Yeah. The outcomes is Tennessee offense led by the 6'4", 225-pound true freshman Faison Brandon. He's from Greensboro, North Carolina. 226 passing yards, 3 touchdowns last week. Also ran it 10 times for 68 yards and 2 touchdowns. He loads up Deshaun Bishop at his left hip. 2 receivers right. Gathers and gives to Bishop. Hunting for room up the middle. Has a crease across the 45. Breaks a tackle 50. Sprinting down the sideline 40, 35. And finally ripped down inside Tech territory at the 30. Very patient running, and Tennessee quick to the line.
19: We said it, Andy. Bishop just really taking his time.
18: Bishop lost his shoe on the play. He had to range back to the midfield marker to grab that. That'll slow things down for Tennessee following the 33-yard gain. He'll have to come off, and Javen Gordon, a sophomore from Toccoa, Georgia, Tulane transfer, takes his spot. Well, that's one way to slow down Tennessee's tempo. 1 receiver left, 1 receiver right. Double tight end right. As Brandon works out of the pistol. He takes, swivels, and hands off to Gordon. Tucks his chin, takes it straight ahead to the 25. A gain of 5 for Javen Gordon, who had 516 rushing yards, 5 touchdowns last season as a true freshman at Tulane. Product of Stevens County High, same alma mater as Pat Swilling. Once again, 1 receiver wide side, 1 receiver field side, 2 tight ends. They're both crouching down as H-backs. Brandon holds the mesh back to throw over the middle on the seam. It's caught at the 10 to the 5 and into the end zone for the touchdown. Ethan Davis, the tight end, flipping loose. And Tennessee's got the first score of the game with 12:22 to go in the first quarter.
19: Well, it's just a breakdown in coverage by Georgia Tech. It's an RPO. Brandon Faison puts his eyes to the right, but he's looking backside. I mean, he's clearly looking backside to Davis. No one covers him. Easy pitch and catch for the touchdown.
18: Now, Ethan Davis had Tennessee's first touchdown of the game last Thursday, the product of Collins Hill High. He's got the first touchdown of the game tonight, that officially for 25 yards. So 6-0 Tennessee, 12:22 in the first quarter. Place kicker is Cooper Ranvier, Jr., first year in the program after transferring from Louisville. As Tennessee needs just 3 plays to cover 63 yards as the extra point is up and good. Well, not the start Georgia Tech wanted, but still plenty to play here. Down 7-0 at Bobby Dodd Stadium, a Hyundai Field. Back after this on the Georgia Tech Sports Network.
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18: Tech trails 7-0, 12-22 first quarter from Bobby Dodd Stadium, El Hyundai Field. 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
7: Good afternoon. Good evening, everyone. Thanks, Andy. Listen, this ball game, I have to be honest with you, and I've tried to really get a feel of it down here on the sidelines, and I don't want to over-exaggerate or be hyperbolic, but I got to tell you, this feels like a rivalry ball game. It feels as though there is recent history built into this ball game. We all know the history. We talked about it a great deal during the pregame show. And I'm going to tell you something else. Tennessee scores that touchdown. A loud chorus of applause coming from the crowd, angering some Georgia Tech fans here on the sideline. Keep in mind, Tennessee also, for some of these guys, it's a homecoming. They have at least 20 guys on their roster who played their high school ball here in the state of Georgia.
18: They included the man who caught that touchdown, the tight end Ethan Davis, product of Collins Hill High School. Let's get into our Potter's predictions, Andrew. They're brought to you, as always, by Salomon Brothers Jewelers, the official jeweler of Georgia Tech Athletics. We saw Alberto Mendoza with a couple of runs on that opening series. You can expect them to be just as active in turning Berto loose in the running game as we saw in that first series. Or do you think it's to set up now and sort of plant that seed for the Tennessee defense that he's capable of doing it?
19: Yeah, I think it's a little bit of both, but I certainly think Mendoza is going to use his legs a lot more in this game than we saw in the first game. I think we will see him run, and I think we will see him have the option to throw off the runs. The two of the three plays, really three of them because he also ran, I think we're going to continue to see that throughout the game.
18: Rakeem Smith takes his spot, middle of the end zone for the kick return. Officially, his kick return touchdown versus Colorado went for 100 yards. Unofficially, it was about 106. And Mendoza, two carries on that opening drive, 6 yards. As Turbyville checks both sides of his line. The kickoff specialist for the Volunteers blast this away from right to left. Another missile helicoptering towards the back line of the end zone, and it bounces on the back stanchion. Not beyond the back line, but against the stanchion on the fly.
19: Yeah, that was a powerful kick. I wasn't worried about height. If you can kick it off the back wall, then you're not too much worried about hang time. But this Georgia Tech offense has to put a drive together. That really couldn't have started, you know, more in Tennessee's favor. Georgia Tech has to put some yards together here, hopefully put some points on the board, give that defense some time to figure out what's going on, and just, you know, can't have another three and out following up that first drive.
18: The holster, Justice Haynes, from the pistol. Haynes with a rushing touchdown against Tennessee 2 years ago for Alabama. Allen, the motion man from right to left. The snap, the turn. Bootleg Mendoza, he is chased and has to fling it towards the sideline. Incomplete. He's trying to find a crossing Isaiah Furman. But there were a couple of all defenders bearing down on him.
19: Yeah, they just came right through that Georgia Tech offensive line. It looked like they're trying to run a little fake run left, boot right. And Georgia Tech just a little bit like a sieve up front. Multiple guys getting straight through, one off the edge and one up the middle.
18: So second down and 10 from the 25. Chris Corbo on as one of the tight ends. Remember, he had 86 career receptions at Dartmouth. Very viable in the pass catching game as Penson and Allen split out wide left. Haynes blanked at the right of Mendoza. On second and 10, takes the snap. A slant over the middle, deflected, trying to find Harris. But somebody got a hand on it off the edge there, and it's now third and 10.
19: Yeah, Amari Campbell able to get his hands up in the passing lane. Again, a similar concept from the first play of the game. Fake run, or really an RPO, and you have a slant off the backside. well read, but the linebacker from Tennessee able to get his hands up and bring up a third and 10.
18: Yeah, Mari Campbell, who began his career at North Carolina, had 8 tackles against the Jackets in Chapel Hill 2 years ago. 2x2 receivers and third and 10 from the 25. A 4-man rush for Tennessee as Mendoza ranges back. He throws over the middle, leaping catch at the 47 by Kevin Roche. 6'9", climbs the ladder down the seam. He's got 22 and a first down.
19: Yeah, 6'9", and Kevin Roche needed every bit of it to get to this football. Honestly, this is a fantastic catch. Put him between two defenders. When you have a player that big, just put it up there and let him go get it. Big third down completion by the young quarterback.
18: He had to reach for it and on the run as well. Georgia Tech at the I formation. Maddox in front of Haynes. As Mendoza ducks under center in first and 10, and somebody jumped from Tennessee. Looks like they jumped into the neutral zone, which caused movement by Georgia Tech.
19: This is where you get everybody pointing at everybody, but I believe this is going to be on the Volunteers.
2: Offside. Defense, number 5. 5-yard penalty. First down.
18: So the senior D tackle, David Hobbs, whose nickname, Andrew, is Shrek. I was told.
19: So who's Donkey?
18: Probably him, because he feels like one after getting the offsides penalty. So they'll move it up into Tennessee territory now. First and 5 from the Volunteer 48. 11:32 first quarter, 7-0 Tennessee. Out of the eye. Mendoza takes, fakes the toss, wheels out to his right, flips and finds a man down the sideline at the 40. It's Roche once again, motoring to the 37-yard line. That's another first down. Arion Carter, the second-team All-SEC linebacker, spilled him, but a second straight catch by Roche. Tennessee defender down behind the play, but Georgia Tech moves the chains.
19: And Andy, I like this call. It's a similar formation out of 22 personnel, 2 tight ends, 2 running backs that Georgia Tech ran out of nearly every time last game. And they're kind of doing what I was talking about to protect Mendoza, where we've had some protection issues. So we're going to do a fake toss, quick rollout bootleg. There were players deep and also the Roche as an option near the line of scrimmage. Just a well-played call off of last week's calls by George Godsey.
18: Now, the injured Tennessee player was David Hobbs, the 6'4", 290-pound senior. You see him slapping his hand against the turf as the athletic trainers tend to him. Blows play dead with 11-17 in the first quarter. Georgia Tech went 3 and out on its opening series, then conceded a 3-play touchdown drive to the Volunteers, but now first and 10 at the Tennessee 37-yard line. When we return here in the first quarter from Atlanta, back after this in the Georgia Tech Sports Network.
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18: Tennessee 7, Tech 0, 11-17 first quarter from Bobby Dodd Stadium. Georgia Tech will have a first and 10 at the Volunteer 37 as David Hobbs, the senior D tackle, was helped off for the Volunteers. Seeing a lot of play action in these opening 2 drives for the Jackets, Andrew.
19: Yeah, I like the way the game has been called thus far, like giving Alberto Mendoza an opportunity to have throws off of runs, using play action, running plays that have deep shots, but also have an option for Mendoza to get the ball out quickly. I think thus far in the game, what I've seen out of George Godsey makes a lot of sense. And I'll say one huge bright spot thus far is, again, on third down, Mendoza making a huge completion to Kevin Roche. That, to me, that's a sign of things. He showed it in the last game. He showed it this time. The ability to make big throws on third down. That extrapolates to some good things in the season.
18: Roche had 37 receiving yards against Colorado. He's got 33 on two catches. His dad played football at Fordham. He was a defensive end slash tight end. His mom played volleyball at Fordham. She was an outside hitter. As you heard in our pregame interview on the Ramblin' Wreck kickoff show, that is clearly where Kevin Roche Jr. gets his leaping ability from. Mom. That's all mom.
19: Well, he showed every bit of it on that play. He was ready to spike one from the outside on that play.
18: So the Jackets trot back out wearing the gold uniforms tonight, left to right as we see it. You hear it in this opening quarter. Mendoza's 2-5. A couple of those incompletions were on RPO slants. One that was deflected, one that he just zipped behind Dalen Penson. Third attack will once again have two running backs in the captain, Trey Maddox and Justice Haynes. Still no rushing attempts yet for Justice Haynes. Third team all Big Ten of Michigan a year ago. He will dot the I. Henson and Gavin Harris split left, a receiver and Jordan Allen along the boundary. Split backs now. On first and 10, Mendoza takes hands off Haynes. He pounds it up the middle for a couple. Forward progress stops him at the 36. Just one for Justice Haynes. Tyree Weathersby, senior from Douglasville, Georgia, New Manchester High School with the stop.
19: Yeah, not much there on that first play. Just 1 yard. Tennessee bringing pressure off the edge, but covering up the throw option with the safety. Georgia Tech continuing to struggle to find something in the run game.
18: Haynes stacked in the pistol this time on second and 9 from the Tennessee 36. Snap, and it's Haynes bouncing out left to the 35. Breaks a tackle and down to the 35. Again, a lot of hard running, but Tennessee closed on him quick. That's just one, and it brings up third down and 8. The tackle is by Quay Moss, the senior from Troup County High.
19: Yeah, honestly, this is a much better blocked play and pretty good running by Justice Haynes. I think he may have missed a hole to his right, but good job bouncing outside. But the Tennessee safeties are clear, still looking run first. They are coming downhill fast and hard.
18: Mendoza deploys three receivers right, one receiver left, needing to reach the Tennessee 27. The snap to the belt, short drop, throws down the right hash. It is caught by Jordan Allen, right even with the sticks. He had to reach back behind them for it, but squeezed down low and pulled it in. It's just enough for a first down.
19: That was a fantastic catch by Jordan Allen. A few times last week, some chest catching, some double catching. That ball was behind him, all hands with a defender on him. A huge conversion. Great catch by Jordan Allen.
18: Had 113 receiving yards against Colorado. First Jacket with a 100-yard receiving game in a season opener since DeAndre Smelter in 2014. First and 10, stack receivers left as Haynes is the sidecar. They motion Corbo across. They fake the screen. Pocket collapsing. Ducking away is Mendoza, and he just tosses it toward the sideline. Incomplete.
19: Yeah, Tennessee brings pressure off the right. It's picked up by Justice Haynes. He does a nice job. You know, running backs aren't quite offensive linemen. Mendoza feels a little bit of that pressure. The pocket really hadn't quite broken down, but he felt that pressure and escapes early. He needs to stand in there just a little bit longer. Better protection than he's gotten in some times in the past.
18: Shotgun, backs are split with Maddox and Hosley. Second and 10 from the Tennessee 27. Stunting by the Tennessee linebackers as a snap comes to Mendoza, turns right, throws, and a catch on the out by Penson, who spun around at the 26 and thrown out of bounds. That'll gain about 6 before the tackle by Ty Redmond. Prepped at Milton High, the sophomore from Duluth, Georgia. It was 10th in the nation in pass breakups a year ago. 3rd and 4.
19: Yeah, nice little hitch route from Mendoza to Penson. Brings up a much more third and manageable, makes the field goal easier. That's a big gain on second down.
18: Maddox left to Mendoza. Two receivers right, two receivers left. Mendoza to the air. Pumps, throws the out. It's Roche at the 15. Cuts back inside. He's got the first down to the 13. A third catch of the series by Kevin Roche. And he showed the quick feet to cut back inside of his defender and gain some extra yards.
19: And I'll tell you what, this Georgia Tech offense doing a really nice job on third down conversions on this drive. I believe that's 3 for 3. Yeah. All passes from Mendoza.
18: And a second coming to Kevin Roche. Georgia Tech inside the red zone at the Tennessee 13. Right hash. Two receivers, Penson and Allen, a stack on the left. Two back set for Mendoza, holds the mesh, and he is wrapped up and dropped. Ball comes out at the end of the play. They're going to let Tennessee run it back. No, the referee blow the play dead on the field, but a sack that backs up the Jackets at the 21.
2: The ruling on the field is the ball carrier was down. It's second down.
19: Yeah, and Georgia Tech had sort of a front side run-pass option. Mendoza pulls it to throw and then changes his mind. The guy actually was covered. It looks bad. It looks like bad protection, but that's better than throwing that pass into a possible interception.
18: Marion Dye, the sophomore, who had a sack last week versus Furman, gets credit for that. Second and 14 with 7:25 in the first quarter, 7-0 Tennessee. Two receivers and a tight end, tight left. As Mendoza waves Allen in motion, the snap, more pressure from Tennessee, and it's dumped and batted down. That was DeJuan Lane, the safety. There was pressure immediately in the face of Mendoza. They are really coming after the junior quarterback here inside the red zone. Makes it third and 14.
19: Yeah, Tennessee is dialing up the pressure and bringing people down. And they're also doing a good job of getting their hands in the passing lanes. On these RPOs, when he's pulling it, linebackers, blitzers, and D-linemen are getting their hands up.
18: Need to reach the volunteer three. Twins left, the receiver right. The shotgun snap, nor pressure. It's an out caught by Penson at the 11 near sideline, but he's belted immediately. A gain of six. Georgia Tech well shy of the sticks. And the field goal unit set to come on.
19: Not the result Georgia Tech wants. Obviously, they want the touchdown, but the offense was able to operate some big third down conversions to set up Aiden Burr for a field goal opportunity. Tennessee is bringing pressure, trying to force the ball out and then tackle in space. Georgia Tech's going to have an answer, figure out a way to get past and protect the quarterback.
18: 30-yard attempt from the right hash for the right-footed kicking Burr. Snap is zipped back, set down. Looks like somebody fired off early for Tennessee. The field goal is good. And there was a flag and Dean thrown. It's going to be an offsides. It was a 4th and 9. Well, Georgia Tech declined the penalty, except the field goal. That probably would be the prudent move here to get some points to cap off this drive. We'll see what Brent Key does.
2: Offside. Defense, number 6. That penalty is declined. Field goal is good.
18: So Georgia Tech gets points on a 14-play, 63-yard drive that took up 5:49 o'clock, and with 6:33 to go in our opening quarter, it's Tennessee 7, Georgia Tech 3. Timeout on the field. We'll take one as well on the Georgia Tech Sports Network.
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18: Aiden Burr connects from 30 yards. Another 3 on the board for the Yellow Jackets, brought to you by the Vance Law Firm. 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Tennessee 7, Georgia Tech 3. 6:33 opening quarter from Atlanta. As we throw it to the sidelines and Chris.
7: Guys, Alberto Mendoza, obviously, as you guys articulated, was hassled on that last drive by a good bit of the blitzing scheme from Tennessee. I wonder if maybe it's time to bring in an extra blocker, Andrew, but what I do know is a lot of intense faces down here on the offensive line group, guys.
19: Yeah, I think, you know, it makes sense to bring in extra blockers. Of course, the flip side of that coin becomes now I have less guys out and route, right? And then even an extra blocker can only do so much for you if somebody loses their one-on-one battle. I think what I do like, and I think what would help, and I think we'll see some more of, is perhaps having those tight ends chip before they get out, right? Sometimes that tight end chip is more helpful than the running back chip because he's on the line of scrimmage with you. I think Georgia Tech has the big bodies, the guys with the hands to be able to do that, but you know, it starts to work together. You can see that Mendoza's a little bit happy feet on a play or two, but also the line getting beat a little bit. They've got to kind of shore that up to make him comfortable, give him time. Certainly an area that needs improvement in the next drive.
18: Georgia Tech chewed up 5:49 o'clock on that drive. 14 plays, 10 of them were Mendoza pass attempts.
19: Yeah, and Mendoza, I mean, there were some great throws, and there were some young guy throws, right? Like, he's had a few slants that have been behind people. Jordan Allen made a fantastic catch. You know, more than we saw in the first week, like ones that just like weren't in rhythm or on time. If you can get more of those great throws and less of the ones that are behind, there really is, you can see that they feel like they can lean on them, and I think they'll continue to do so.
18: We're right back on the field. Nestles that ball against the tee. He'll swing away from left to right. DeJuan Morris, Quay Moss, the return man for the Volunteers. Hayden Burr, Lou Groves Award finalist last season, in part because he finished ninth nationally in touchback percentage.

0: was 13 of 17 against Furman for 226 yards. Also got a 33-yard run from Deshaun Bishop, the second-team All-SEC a year ago.
1: Yeah, thus far, Tennessee's offense has picked up where they left off against Furman. Georgia Tech defense kind of has to go back to the drawing board, find a way to slow them down. A good answer drive by the offense. Now the defense needs to do one.
0: 12 personnel and a pistol for Brandon, who takes the quarter turn and the handoff up the gut, but the Jackets stand up. Bishop loses one on the play. Back to the 24. It was Kamen Spaulding, the senior from Lithonia, who came underneath his block.
1: And a great job by Kamen Spaulding, really a tone-setting play, coming off the edge, making that play for a tackle loss.
0: Bishop now the sidecar, receiver is tied to the formation. Second down and 11, shotgun snap to Brandon, retreats in the pocket. He's pressured by Eford, steps away, giving ground, and now floats it into the stands, far side, incomplete. Boy, Kyle Eford nearly had him in the bear trap, forces that throw into the seats in his third down and 11.
1: Well, after that first drive, Jason Seymour said, not again. He's going to bring pressure. And also having Kamen Spaulding playing off the edge, bringing pressure up the middle, setting up a third and 11, a chance for these fans to get loud.
0: Brandon, a really good scrambler, rushed for two touchdowns versus Furman last week. 6:04 first quarter, 7-3 Tennessee, as they scrimmage off their right hash from the 24. Three receivers fanned out on the left. Brandon the snap. Ranges back, clean pocket, loops it down the left sideline, has a man overthrown, though. Trying to find a streaking Braylon Staley. I'll tell you what, Savion Riley was in phase on him, and it was overthrown to force three and out.
1: Yeah, that was a really great drive by this Georgia Tech defense. A tackle for loss, nearly a sack to force the throw away, and then tight man-to-man coverage. Again, pushing that pocket into Faison Brandon, like into his personal space to make him uncomfortable and to force a very difficult throw with one-on-one coverage.
0: Jackson Ross, the punter, Ray Guy semifinalist last year, averaging 44 yards a boot last season. Takes the long snap, rolls out to his left. And now gets this away. Oh, it's blocked by the Jackets. Bouncing free at the three. Picked up by Tech. They'll run it in for the touchdown. Chris Hewitt with the scoop and the score. And the Jackets are in the end zone and in the lead.
1: What a huge play by Georgia Tech special teams. Exactly what they needed. A phenomenal block. The punter from Tennessee takes forever to get this ball away. Clearly Georgia Tech saw it on the film study. Huge play by the Georgia Tech special teams.
0: It was Hewitt who got the block. It was Elgin Sessions, the sophomore, who outraced Ross with that football at the three and carried him across the goal line for the touchdown. And it's 9-7 Tech with 5:49 in the first quarter. He was trying to roll out, but he didn't realize he did not have as much time as he thought. What a turn of events by the Jackets. A three and out on defense. Then a blocked punt and a touchdown. The extra point by Burr is up and good. And Bobby Dodd Stadium is back on tilt.
1: Well, just like that, Andy, it's 10-7. I mean, what a phenomenal answer by this Georgia Tech team. First two drives couldn't have been worse. All of a sudden, offense puts a little something together. Big three and out by the defense. And then special teams for the second week in a row coming through big. And here we go. It's a ball game. Georgia Tech's got the lead. Wow. And the Yellow Jacket faithful are making some noise.
0: Thank you, Adam Prather. Do you wonder the last time Georgia Tech had a block punt return for a touchdown?
1: I am.
0: September 27th, 1997 versus Clemson. DJ Jones ran in the block for the score then. Whenever you have something you haven't accomplished since Brent Key's playing days, it goes back a while.
1: Man, I can tell you that it's just so awesome. Like this, the energy in this place, it's like a new stadium right now. The Georgia Tech fans, you could feel it. Frustration early, and now Georgia Tech, all the momentum, and here we go, defense again. It was just three plays.
0: Yeah.
1: Hey, let's do it again. Dialing up that pressure, making the young quarterback uncomfortable.
0: Now Tech has a defense, two special teams touchdowns essentially this season.
1: Well, they almost had another turnover with the muffed kick or the muffed punt.
0: Burr winds up, drills this kickoff from left to right. Another one tracing a majestic arc across this dusky Atlanta sky, and it lands 7 yards deep in the end zone for a touchback. Faison Brandon has won his last 23 games as a starting quarterback, by the way. Led his high school in Greensboro, North Carolina, to back-to-back state championships. The last time he tasted defeat was in the quarterfinals of the state playoffs as a high school sophomore.
1: Well, Andy, we talked about it a little bit. You talked about it earlier. Now, in this environment, after that, this is about to be the most hostile play.

0: place he's ever played. This is only his second college football game. He hasn't been through an away SEC schedule yet. Here at Bobby Dodd with the fans booing and making noise, it's a new environment for the young man.
1: He's got some really talented receivers in Mike Matthews and Braylon Staley. They're part of a 3 receivers, 7, 1st and 10. Gordon is standing tail. And a rhythm throw underneath, deflected by the Jackets, was trying to find Matthews breaking towards the right hash. Somebody off the edge got the hand on it, and his sail's incomplete.
0: Well, now it's Georgia Tech's turn to get their hands in the passing lane. This is such a big thing to do on defense, and it's Kyle Eifert.
1: Once again,
0: coming on the blitz, gets his hands up.
1: 2 receivers outside the left hash, 1 receiver tight right. Snap to Brandon. Delivers the handoff to Gordon. Oh, but he is flattened in the backfield and pushed back at the 23. It was a swarm of gold. Toffee Thomas spun him around, and about a half dozen of his teammates came to plow down Gordon.
0: At 6'4", 315 pounds of run stuffer, Toffee Thomas just beating his block and meeting the running back in the backfield to bring up, again, back-to-back third and longs for the Georgia Tech defense, who has figured something out early in this game.
1: Toffee Thomas, the transfer from Colorado, with his second career sack against the Buffaloes last week. It's officially 3rd and 11, center of the field at Tennessee's 24. 10-7 Jackets, 5:06 and counting, first quarter. Twins left, the receiver up top, Brandon to the air. He rainbows it down the left sideline again, over the shoulder. It's caught at the 35, and tiptoeing out of bounds is Rodarius Jackson, the sophomore, as he was able to beat Jalen Mbakwe.
0: And honestly, it's the same route they went to on third and long before. This time, Jackson able to get a step. Ball put in there by Brandon, really on the money.
1: And that was a drop in the bucket. Rodarius Jackson, who had 3 catches for 38 yards last week. That goes for 45 yards. He's the receiver split on the left, and the flag is tossed before the snap. As I believe the right guard, Jesse Peary, flinched early.
2: Offense, number 72, 5-yard penalty. First down.
1: So make it 1st and 15 now for the Volunteers at the Georgia Tech 37. 4:47 first quarter. Georgia Tech on top, 10-7. That was an impressive throw by Brandon.
0: I mean, yeah, that was, for a young quarterback after missing the first time on that option, a really an impressive throw by the young guy. But it says that this secondary is going to have to be close to those receivers.
1: Gordon at his right rear. Twins each way. As he takes the snap. Hands off Gordon, breaks it off left, up the hash to the 31. He gets the original line of scrimmage. Yeah, maybe a half yard shy of that before the tackle by Tay Harris. Coming off career high 9 tackles against Colorado, the sophomore from Cedartown, Georgia. Tennessee to scrimmage quickly. A slot right, H-back left, running back to the right of Brandon. Staring at a 4-man rush. Again, hands off to Gordon. Slices through the left side to the 26. It'll set up 3rd down and a long 3 before he was cut down by Jordan Walker. Tennessee last year was 8th nationally. They converted 50% of their 3rd downs on the left hash of the Georgia Tech 25. It's officially 3rd and 2. They'll slow down the tempo with Gordon, the standing tail right of Brandon. Trips right. Turns his head towards the Tennessee sideline. Play clock at 15. Now the snap. Now the handoff. Gordon is plugged up. Tries to drive the pile. His forward progress was stopped at the 24. That's not going to get it done. Just a pickup of 1. Braden Manley led the charge. 4th down, and Tennessee was the most proficient team in the nation last year at converting on 4th down. They were 13 of 17. No surprise. 4th and 1, just outside the Tech red zone. They're going for it.
0: Well, that was well done by the Georgia Tech front on that play. Tennessee's been using a long mesh and has a lot of RPOs and run options, keeping Georgia Tech honest and making it hard to bring extra players into the box. It's going to be incumbent upon that defensive front to not get pushed back, to not give up space on this 4th and 2.
1: Play clock is at 6. Tennessee yet to break the huddle. Josh Heupel calls timeout, his first of the half.
2: Tennessee, their first.
1: Boy, and you can hear the roar from up here at Bobby Dodd Stadium at Hyundai Field. 10-7 Georgia Tech leads Tennessee with 2:55 in the first quarter. Georgia Tech got on the board with a field goal to cap off a 14-play drive. And then after a Tennessee 3-and-out, a blocked punt by Trey Stevenson Jr., the freshman defensive back, recovered by Elgin Sessions. To put Georgia Tech on top and sort of tilt the momentum back to the home team.
0: Yeah, when this game started, it was all Tennessee the first 2 drives, and then Georgia Tech just a few 3rd down conversions, able to move the ball, get on the board, and really some great play by the defense to set up the punt huge play by the Georgia Tech special teams. Really, but for one great throw by Faison Brandon, it'd be Georgia Tech's ball again. But this fourth and two, Andy, this is the biggest play of the game in the first quarter in a young game so far.
1: Tennessee brings on 12 personnel. They have both of their tight ends crouching as H-backs, front left of Brandon, who will work out of the pistol with Gordon behind him. He's a very good runner. Tennessee from right to left, they need to reach just shy of the Georgia Tech 18-yard line. And they now reconfigure a bit and condense the formation. Still working out of the pistol. Brandon measures up the front. The snap. Pulls it. Wheels out to his right, being chased by Eford. Sidesteps it. Breaks to his right. He dives for the first down, and he's got it at the 17-yard line. He Olayed Kyle Eford off the edge and was able to lunge for the first down. So close to a TFL and a turnover on downs.
0: I mean, the play, well read by Georgia Tech's defense, well read by Kyle Eford, but he is just flying full speed, just a little bit out of control. A great individual play by Faison to pick up that first down. Georgia Tech so close to the fourth down stop.
1: And was able to escape the clutches of the guys, led the Jackets in tackles three straight years. Doesn't often miss in one-on-one tackling situations, but some nimble feet by Brandon. And Tennessee has a first and 10 at the Georgia Tech 21. One back set. Inside handoff, Gordon lowers his shoulder and pounds ahead to the 15 for a gain of 6. Gordon at 47 rushing yards, also one catch for 18 versus Furman as we tick inside 2 minutes in our first quarter, Tech 10, Tennessee 7. Tennessee, which leads the nation in first quarter scoring average since 21. Brandon's got the hot hand at back. They'll be at the right hip of Brandon. A slot to his left. He now nods Staley in motion. Takes the snap, fakes the toss, runs off right tackle. He's met by the Jackets and slammed down shy of the first down at the 12. Tackle is by Vincent Carroll Jackson.
0: Well, it looks like after Faison Brandon made the really impressive individual play to get the fourth down conversion, that they're leaning more on his legs to make Georgia Tech account for him. Before, they've been using that RPO game, and now we see the kind of Haynes King play we're also familiar with. Yep. With the fake toss, and he keeps it. I mean, that was a quarterback design play all the way. That wasn't a read option. He was faking the toss to set up the counter action.
1: Tennessee huddles close to the football. He stacks Gordon behind him in the pistol. Two H-backs to his left. Third down, less than one from the Tech 11. They'll snap the pivot. And again, a pull by Brandon. No, it's Gordon trying to bounce it to the right. Jackets stone him at the line, but he gains just enough for the first down. Only needed about half a yard. Savion Rowdy pushed him sideways, but forward progress gives him a fresh set of downs.
0: Yeah, didn't need much and got it. I thought this was Georgia Tech D lineman taking a knee.
1: And a whistle blows play dead here. As Christian Speakman was set to come on for the Yellow Jacket, who's currently kneeling, I believe that's Vincent Carroll Jackson, the fifth year from Harrisburg, Pennsylvania, who had a career-high 6 tackles against Colorado. 37 seconds to go, first quarter, 10-7 Georgia Tech, as the Volunteers continue to march. 10 plays, 64 yards this drive so far. Not quite a goal-to-go situation. Tennessee right now, 11 carries, 61 yards. Brandon through the air is 2 of 5 for 70 yards and a touchdown.
0: Yeah, in the pregame we talked about gap scheme runs and Tennessee using them at a high clip and a high rate of success. Georgia Tech defensively has done a better job in this drive of fitting those runs and getting in their gaps and being able to stop it. But still, there's been a few times they've been able to get creased, like on the play before this, or the set of downs before this on first down, able to get 5 yards on a gap scheme run. If Georgia Tech can find a way to have more success on the first down runs, it'll set them up moving into the possessions.
1: Tennessee spreads the field out now. Twins left a receiver on the boundary. Gordon, the lone tailback. First and 10 from the Tech 11. Brandon standing nonchalantly in shotgun, takes, finds the laces, throws the out. It's caught by the tight end at right side, but he's dragged down at the 10 for just a gain of 1. Savion Rowley came down. And that was, in fact, not the tight end, but Mike Matthews, the junior from Lilburn, Georgia, making his first catch of the night.
2: That's
1: and with
2: the
1: that, we've hit the
2: first
1: end
2: quarter
1: of quarter number 1. Now, Georgia Tech faced with adversity early after a 3 and out followed by a crisp Tennessee touchdown drive. But a touchdown and a off of a blocked field goal and return with an Edinburgh field goal helps them to the 10-7 lead through one quarter in Atlanta. We're back after this on the Georgia Tech Sports Network.
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1: 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Andy Demetra, Andrew Gardner, Chris Mooneyham on the sidelines in the El Cerrado radio booth tonight. For the first time since 1986, the El Cerrado radio booth witnessing the return of the Tennessee Volunteers old conference mates, a series that dates back to 1902 in the 45th meeting between the Vols and Jackets tonight. 10-7, Georgia Tech leads Tennessee, total yards first quarter. Volunteers 132, Georgia Tech 64, but Georgia Tech got the special teams touchdown for a second straight game to put them in front. Faison Brandon, 3 of 6 through the air, 71 yards, also has 5 rushing yards, but there were a couple of tough conversions across this current Tennessee drive, Andrew. One on a third down and 11, and then the other on a fourth down and 1. And Brandon single-handedly extended this drive for the Volunteers.
0: Yeah, thus far in this game, he's been every bit of the five-star blue-chip recruit that we were advertised. Like you said, individually, essentially single-handedly keeping Tennessee in this drive. The huge completion down the left sideline on third and 11, and the one-on-one miss that he put on Kyle Eifert. I don't know how many linebackers in America could have made that tackle. Really an impressive piece of athleticism. And a thing that Georgia Tech is going to have to continue to account for, like coming to balance under control. There's a reason that they ran him 10 times in the first game. And there's a reason that after that play, they went to use his legs. Now, when he does that, Georgia Tech has to make him pay with physical tackles. But he's shown thus far he's very elusive. It has been impressive from the young quarterback so far. Georgia Tech's defense has to respond.
1: Tennessee rolled up 638 yards against Furman last week. Georgia Tech with a couple of TFLs in this first quarter as well. Renewing acquaintances with the Volunteers. Well, flip sides for the second quarter. It'll be second and 9 for Tennessee. Right hash at the Georgia Tech 10. Alberto Mendoza in the first quarter, 6 of 11 passing for 60 yards. Ground game hasn't gotten in locomotion yet for Tech. Andrew, 5 carries, 4 yards.
0: Yeah, when this ball comes back to Georgia Tech, I'd really love to see more success on the ground. Really, as long as they move it, they move it. But getting the run game going is imperative for this Georgia Tech offense. Now, here in the red zone, in the tight red zone, I'm curious to see if Georgia Tech brings more pressure. They have brought more pressure tonight than they did versus Colorado, and it has mostly worked, but it's going to require tight coverage on the back end.
1: Gordon, the standing tail left of Brandon. Twins left, a receiver right. Takes the shotgun snap. Hands off to Gordon, but he is walled up off the middle. No gain on the play. Maybe gives him 1 to 9. But on that match, Georgia Tech was not fooled. It was E.J. Leitze leading the charge. 3 games last year versus ranked opponents. E.J. Leitze had a combined 28 tackles. It's now 3rd and 9. Tennessee needs to reach the 1. They've got Mike Matthews, who had 132 receiving yards, split along the numbers right. Braylon Staley, second in the SEC in catches as a freshman last year, is in the slot, and one receiver beyond the numbers on the left side as well. They motion Matthews across. Brandon scans the front, takes the snap, and a flag toss on the snap. Somebody jumped early for the Vols.
2: False start. Offense, number 56. Five-yard penalty, third down.
1: To center Sam Pendleton, who was suspended for the opener due to a rules violation. That will not endear him or get him back into good graces of Josh Heupel. So they'll back it up to the 14 now. Now Brandon, very good when that pocket breaks down, scrambling and making life difficult. He is 3 of 6 through the air right now for 71 yards. 2-by-2 receivers. Tight end slides across. Brandon twiddles. Five Velasquez throws the out. It is caught and dropped out in the left flat. And Kelvin Hill sawed Gordon in half on that swing pass out of the backfield.
0: And that was a phenomenal read by Kelvin Hill. He saw it coming all the way. He delivered such a shot. I think he's feeling it himself. But a really smart play by the safety from Georgia Tech.
1: Kelvin Hill, the nickelback, smoked that out. He laid a lick on Gordon. It's now a 22-yard attempt, right hash for Cooper Ranvier, the Louisville transfer, who was third-team All-ACC a year ago for the Cardinals. Kicking from left to right, it's set down for him, booted up. He's got the altitude, and it is good. You knew he needed to put a little more height on that field goal attempt, knowing that Kevin Roche was on punt field goal block. But he connects to cap off a 14-play Tennessee drive and knock this game at 10. 14-01, second quarter from Atlanta. We're back after this on the Georgia Tech Sports Network.
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1: Well, how's this for symmetry? Georgia Tech had a 14-play, 63-yard drive that resulted in an Aidenburg field goal. Moment ago, Tennessee closed the book on a 14-play, 61-yard drive that also ended in a field goal. Cooper Ranvier good from 32 yards officially. Ties this game at 10 with 14:01 in the second quarter from Bobby Dodd Stadium at Hyundai Field. Down to the sidelines and Chris.
9: Last defensive drive for Georgia Tech, we saw Vincent Carroll Jackson, the UConn transfer, fifth-year man, defensive tackle, 6'3", 315, big boy, guys. We saw him come off the field with a defensive injury, with an injury during that drive, I beg your pardon, went into the tent, got stretched out, came back out, hit the explosive drills, went back in and came out with a brace on his right knee. Should be good to go.
1: All right, that's good to hear. Georgia Tech has lauded its improved depth all across the line, but particularly the big guys on the interior, but you'd rather that depth, you get to choose when you use it, not being forced to tap into it.
0: Yeah, you want to use it. You don't want it to necessarily be tested. And thus far, the defensive line that has caught a little bit of flack over the last week as well for what Colorado was able to do in the running game, has performed much better tonight. One big run by Tennessee, but since then, much more stout up front, making it hard on this potent run game from Tennessee, and that's going to be important as this game moves forward.
1: Yeah, that first carry of the game from Deshaun Bishop went for 33 yards. The next 11 carries, and these are not sack-adjusted either. Next 11 rushing attempts for Tennessee, 29. So that's less than 3 yards a carry. For Akeem Smith lurking at the goal line to our right for a return. So far, two successful touchbacks by the kickoff specialist, Josh Turbyville. was a second-team All-SEC specialist a year ago. Set to boot from left to right. And he drives his right leg through it. Pinwheeling towards Smith.